0: Ritesh Kotak says hackers discovered that there was a flaw in how Cold Card generated user seed phrases.
1: However, they were able to reverse engineer it, figure it out, and therefore get access to the wallets and drain individuals' Bitcoin accounts.
0: It's especially notable because Cold Card is not connected to the internet, which is supposed to make it extra secure. Kotak says these days there are no guarantees.
1: Hackers will figure out a way to exploit any type of vulnerabilities.
0: The CEO of CoinKite says he knows an apology won't return anyone's funds, and the company has to earn back users' trust. Nisha Patel, CBC News, Toronto.
2: To Quebec now.
3: My heart will go on and on.
2: A few residents might see their hearts go on all the way to Paris. Lotto Quebec is giving people the chance to win a trip to the French capital to see Celine Dion in concert. Two winners and a guest each will receive a pair of tickets, hotel accommodation, and a luggage set. The lottery is on for the next 6 weeks. This is her first tour since being diagnosed with stiff person syndrome. She will perform for 10 nights at the La Défense Arena. That's the world this hour. For CBC News, I'm Gina Louise Phillips. Thanks for listening.
4: Thanks very much, Gina Louise, and thank you for joining us. I'm Gloria Makarenko, and today on the coast and Radio West and All Points West are all working together to broadcast right across the province. So thank you for tuning in. We're going to hear more about the human toll of this year's summer wildfires. We'll check in with someone who was forced to flee her home in Clinton coming up in just a few moments. And then we'll have a conversation around why do most Canadians say Zed when Americans say Z. We'll talk to a historian about the origins of those words coming up later this half hour. And right now, Rob Zimmerman, what are you watching in BC News?
5: Gloria, as many as 230 homes have been destroyed by the wildfire in the Vernon area. Wildfire smoke has led to hazy skies around the south coast with an air quality alert in the Fraser Valley. And the RCMP say one man is dead following yesterday's mid-air collision involving two planes near the Chilliwack Airport. More local news coming up at the bottom of the hour.
4: Rob, thank you very much. It's a busy day out on the roads post-long weekend. Steve Jung, what can you tell us?
6: We've got a police incident in Surrey, Highway 15, 176th Street at 8th Avenue in Surrey. A stall is at the intersection of King George Boulevard and Bridgeview Drive. The westbound right lane is currently blocked. No reports of stalls or crashes in other parts of the province, but we are seeing some major closures of highways because of the wildfire situation. These closures, it includes Highway 1 from Yale to about Boston Bar in Lytton, Highway 95A near Kimberley, Highway 97 near both Vernon and Clinton, as well as West Side Road between Vernon and Kelowna. I'll have more on the roads coming up in just a few minutes.
4: Okay, thank you. And weather-wise, let's begin on the north coast. A mix of sun and cloud today and tomorrow. Nice temperatures, too, up to 17 on the coast and 25 degrees inland. It's been mainly cloudy in the northeast of the province. That includes Fort St. John and Fort Nelson. You could see some showers develop this evening and tomorrow, with temperatures around the 27-degree mark. Central Interior, Prince George, mainly sunny is the official forecast over the next 3 days and highs to 27 degrees, but there will be some local smoke in your midst as well. Widespread smoke in the southern interior with air quality warnings in effect as well. Temperatures around 30 degrees today, but it's going to really warm up to 35, even to the high 30s by the end of the week. And for the southeast, yeah, it's sunny officially, but hazy in many areas still with the wildfire smoke today. Highs today to 25, but again, that's going to warm up into the low 30s over the next few days. For the south coast, it's been hazy for most of the day, although the official forecast is for sunshine. Some of you have seen a little more sunshine than us here in Metro Vancouver and the Fraser Valley. The north of Vancouver Island, you've also had some drizzle in the mix today as well. Now, the forecast for tomorrow and for Thursday and Friday is for sunshine, but those hazy skies will likely stay with us for some time. It's going to be 2 weeks on Friday since residents of Clinton were ordered to evacuate. And as the Pear Lake wildfire rages on, there is no return date set. And joining us now is Bernice Weiss Anderson, a longtime resident of Clinton. She just sold her home this past weekend. Bernice, hi there, and a very good afternoon to you.
7: Hello, Gloria. Thank you for calling and talking about
4: it. Well, listen, where are you right now? Just how are you doing?
7: Well, we're exhausted. I think we're doing well. It oscillates between highs and lows, stress, sort of PTSD. I know it's much worse for some people. We've had confirmation that the house is still standing, now owned by someone else. The animals are okay. They're being looked after by my former colleagues on the fire department. That's good. And we're just glad to be out of the smoke.
4: Okay. Well, how have things evolved for you? Take us through when you first realized the fires were coming.
7: Well, again, being part of the fire department, we knew this was escalating. It was getting worse. We had hoped to be able to stay a little bit longer. Like you said, having just sold our house, we had to get out when there was no more power, no more lights, no more water. How do you clean your house? You don't. And seeing the fires come down the hill on the couple hours after the order was just astounding, because it's worse than anything I've experienced before.
4: Well, okay, tell me more about that.
7: Because the unexpected fire action, the two fires, or three in the area, but coming at Clinton, our photos, we have fire showing up in three directions around the valley. And fire behavior is uphill. The weather conditions were the opposite, though, driving it downhill into the town. And all I can say is thank you to the firefighters and the fire department, forestry, because they had an incredible battle on their hands. The helicopters were going nonstop, throwing water at it to save the town.
4: I see. So you got out safely. What about, you have animals, don't you? What about your animals?
7: That's correct. The animals are there. We did not have time to load them. It was like grab the dog and cat, jump in the truck and go. The horse, the sheep, the poultry are still there. We're very lucky. Our property has a creek and a marsh and pasture, so they can all get to water. The marsh is probably the coolest place in the valley. While we're waiting for permission to go back, and we don't know when that will happen, when we can get them.
4: I see. So the last word you have is that house is still standing. Is that right?
7: The house is standing, so are the neighbors on either side, and we're really grateful for that. We did all we could to set up irrigation to ensure it stays wet in that area. Other people were not so lucky, so our hearts go out to them, and a lot of people have lost everything, their homes and businesses, and it's horrific just imagining that.
4: Oh, no kidding. No kidding. And again, you point out you served as a firefighter on the Clinton Fire Department for 12 years. What are you hearing from your former colleagues now?
7: They're remarkable. Most of them are just calm, steady. It's not Clinton's first rodeo, so they're keeping going, fighting like long shifts and horrible conditions. It's altering every day, so you never know what to expect. And then they're doing the job of checking on people's animals and security checks on homes and looking after or having to keep an eye out for people who stayed, who should have evacuated. So they have that burden as well. And nothing but admiration for them and the countless hours they're putting in as volunteers to look after their community.
4: Right. Now, as you point out, this isn't Clinton's first rodeo. Clinton has been evacuated due to wildfires before, but it's got to wear on you, Bernice. I mean, how are people doing?
7: It's interesting. There's, again, like highs and lows. Some people are amazing and they just take it in stride. They've been through it. They remain calm. And they follow directions, which is the best thing to do when an order comes down. Get out of the way. Unless you are asked to stay, those people over the years know, unless they have the equipment and the training, just leave. The best thing you can do for your community is to leave at that time so the expert can take care of the situation. And other people are, needless to say, panicked and stressed. It just It will really depend on where your home is and what your circumstances is at the time. And some people have had horrific losses and other people are just handling this all really, really well.
4: How would you say authorities have been handling this, just in getting word out and getting people organized?
7: They have been remarkably well organized. So 2009, 2017, and now again, evacuation. And an alert went out. They held a meeting that evening on the Thursday, getting all the information out. Had different resources there, the forest, even hydro, trying to ensure that the power stayed up as long as possible, answering people's questions, giving them directions. Emergency services were there so people could register for evacuation. Very well organized. And you can just tell they've been through it before. And hopefully, you know, because it was within hours of that meeting, the next midday, that it came from a change to the alert to actually the order to evacuate. And that maybe people don't know, but that is an order. That is a law that's there to protect people. And you really need to obey that law. It saves lives.
4: Yeah. And you put firefighters' lives in jeopardy if they have to try to get back to save you after that that order has been issued. Yeah, we understand. We've had some conversation about that as well. Bernice, I mentioned at the top there that you have just sold your home. So what was that whole process like, you know, selling your house and the wildfires around?
7: Pretty crazy. Not knowing if the deal could go through. Were people's insurance still going to hold up? Because banks and insurance companies, of course, are concerned in these conditions. And there are certain rules that give them clauses so that they can withdraw. They don't have to give insurance in circumstances. So we were very, very lucky. We were hanging on. The deal went through, just hearing on the Thursday that it was going through. And then they say the alert was there. And then the next day, So the purchasers have not been able to move on to the property yet. The best thing they can do is just give it some space. Stay where you are. Don't head into Clinton until you get an absolute clear that it is safe. And it might not be for quite a while yet. We really don't know.
4: Right. Now, what about, are you leaving the area entirely? Are you moving out of the region?
7: Well, yes and no. So we had purchased a property to stay close to friends and family there at Chilenco Fork, the tiny community of 50, just up by Alexis Creek, Williams Lake. But we also purchased a small church, and we're renovating it as a home in Saskatchewan. There is no smoke here currently.
4: But you've been through the wildfires in Clinton. You've been through a few of them already.
7: Yeah, we've done that, and it's been a remarkable time living there. I really appreciate the quality of human beings that choose to reside there, long term and short term. They are really, really good people, and we hated to leave, and that's why we made sure that we had a place close by as well, so we can continue to participate with the community, and hopefully get back in there as soon as possible.
4: Yeah. Hopefully. We're all rooting for you and your neighbors and your friends. Bernice, thank you. It's really good to talk to you today. Thanks for taking time for us.
7: Thank you for your interest in our community. Appreciate that.
4: You take good care. Bye-bye for now.
7: Bye-bye.
4: That is Bernice Weiss Anderson, a longtime resident of Clinton, a former firefighter with the Clinton Fire Department. She did that for 12 years, and she just sold her home there this past weekend. Well, 100 firefighters from Mexico arrived in BC this week to help fight those fires. BC Forest Minister Ravi Parmar told reporters today they would be assigned to the Boston Bar wildfire in the Caribou.
8: And the forecast for later this week will call for more hot and dry weather that will continue to create challenging wildfire situations and conditions, particularly in southern British Columbia, with dry lightning in the forecast. As of this morning, there are 120 wildfires burning across BC, with many wildfires of note as well. Over the last 7 days, 102 fires have been called out, 15 fires in the last 24 hours. Throughout British Columbia, we have over 1,000 personnel directly engaged in the fight. in our wildfire response efforts. This includes structural firefighters deployed in coordination with the BC Wildfire Service, working right now to protect homes and protect communities. They're also joined by local fire departments assisting with structural protection and defense, and an international personnel are arriving this week, including from Mexico yesterday afternoon. And Australian crews will also join in supporting our efforts as well. I had the pleasure of greeting over 100 wildland firefighters who arrived from Mexico yesterday, and there are hundreds more arriving later this week. But I also want to be clearer as well. Despite making good progress on many fires, we are still in the midst of a very challenging wildfire season here in British Columbia. Our top priority remains protecting people and communities. August and September are often the most active period for wildfire in our province. We know the BC Wildfire Service almost certainly has several weeks of high-intensity work left before the wildfire season has settled. But British Columbians have been here before. Fires are starting quickly and acting unpredictably. And everyone in British Columbia should be prepared and plan ahead. That's why I'm asking once again for every British Columbian to stay up to date by downloading the Wildfire app on their mobile device. Take precautions and prepare an emergency plan and report fires when they see them. You British Columbians are our eyes and ears on the ground.
4: That is some of BC Forest Minister Ravi Parmar speaking to reporters in the Okanagan earlier today. Coming up on 20 minutes past 5, past 6 in the Mountain Time Zone. Steve Jung, where are we at with those traffic slowdowns?
6: In Surrey, a police incident has the intersection of Highway 15, 176th Street and 8th Avenue affected very, very heavily right now. Lots of delays in the area. No cars are able to get through, so use an alternate route if possible. There's a stall in Surrey, King George Boulevard and Prince and Bridgeview Drive. The westbound right lane has been blocked by this. A reminder that Dallas Road from Douglas Street to Memorial Crescent is closed in Victoria to vehicle traffic until 7 o'clock this evening for the Snowbirds Air Show. And we're also seeing a number of closures on major highways around our region. Highway 1 from Yale to Boston Bar and Lytton, Highway 95A near Kimberley, Highway 97 near both Vernon and Clinton, as well as Silver Skagit Road south of Hope. South of Hope, Silver Skagit Road is closed because of the Hozamine Mountain wildfire that is burning in Washington State. Let's take a quick look at some ferry sailings this afternoon for folks traveling from Langdale on the Sunshine Coast back to the Lower Mainland. Keep in mind that not too much vehicle space remaining on sailings for today. Some of those vessels are departing a little bit behind schedule because of the higher volume of people using the ferry system this afternoon. But no mechanical or staffing issues to report. We'll have more coming up in just a few minutes.
4: Steve, thank you very much. Now, in this time of elbows up, more Canadians have been leaning into our distinct identity, buying Canadian-made products or embracing what makes Canadians unique. Few things distinguish Canadians from our neighbors to the south more quickly than calling the last letter of the alphabet Z instead of Z. But not many people know the 2,000-year history that explains why we do it. So joining us to tell us more about that is Ainsley Hawthorne, a historian who writes about culture. Hello, Ainsley.
9: Hello, thank you for having me.
4: Let's cut to the chase here. Why do Canadians say Z instead of Z? Where does the word come from?
9: Z probably entered English from French. It was likely introduced by the Normans, who were from northern France, and they conquered England in 1066 at the Battle of Hastings. After that, the Normans made French the language of the British aristocracy. It was the mother tongue of every English king for centuries, and during that time, thousands of French words were introduced to the English language. In French, both then and now, the last letter of the alphabet is called Z, and we English speakers borrowed that term too.
4: Okay. In that case, then, why were the French using the word Z? I mean, how did that become part of the French language?
9: The word actually dates back over 2,500 years, all the way to ancient Greek. The equivalent of Z in the Greek alphabet was called Zeta. When the Greek alphabet was adopted by the Romans, they adapted it to suit the Latin language, but they kept the Greek name for that letter. Romance languages like French that are derived from Latin retained a version of the name Zeta too. In French, French, it became the similar sounding word Zed. And that's the name English speakers also use to this day, not only in Canada and the United Kingdom, but in other Commonwealth countries like Australia, South Africa, and India.
4: That's just so interesting. So if most English speakers around the world say Zed, and as you point out, that is the older name for the letter, why do Americans call it Z?
9: The Americans are the odd ones out when it comes to using the name Z, but they didn't invent that word. Z popped up as an alternative to Z in England by the 1500s, and it wasn't the only other name for the last letter of the alphabet. So Z was sometimes called Zard, Zod, Izzard, or Uzzard, but most of those other variations haven't survived. Now, Z never took off in Great Britain, but the word made its way to the American colonies, where it was promoted by spelling reformers like Noah Webster. The last name Webster might sound familiar because of the Merriam-Webster Dictionary. Noah Webster wrote two groundbreaking American English dictionaries in the early 1800s, and just like many Canadians today feel that Z is a way to mark our national identity, Webster saw Z as a way for Americans to differentiate themselves from their rivals, the British. In his dictionary, he clearly states that the last letter of the alphabet should be pronounced Z.
4: Yeah, but a lot of us, a lot of Canadian children are introduced to the name Z by the alphabet song growing up, WXYZ, right? So did that song play any role in popularizing Z?
9: Yes, it almost certainly did. The ABC song is older than you might think. It was copyrighted in Boston in 1835, just a few years after Noah Webster published his second dictionary where he was promoting the word Z. So Z is musically useful in that song because it follows the song's rhyme scheme. Every phrase ends with the vowel E, so Z is also a convenient letter to use, more convenient than Z. But French speakers adapted the song, so the French version ends with Z, even though it doesn't rhyme. English-speaking Canadians, on the other hand, sang the original version for decades. There are English versions with Z now, but they're not what most of us learned growing up. Canadians may have been influenced by this childhood song since the 1800s, but there was strong pushback against Z from British loyalists who thought Canadians should speak the Queen's English. And that led Z to be the name children were formally taught in Canadian schools from the 1800s onward.
4: Okay, so Zed won out here in Canada in the 19th century. What would you say is the status of Zed today? I mean, is it still the more popular use for the letter among Canadians?
9: Well, Canadian children are more inundated by American media than perhaps ever before. Not only do we still sing the ABC song, but for decades, kids have been tuning into American educational programs like Sesame Street and now Miss Rachel that teach Z instead of Zed. Canadian French speakers still use Zed, but probably because of all that American influence, the use of Zed has declined in Canadian English over the past 50 years. A study in the 70s showed that the vast majority of English-speaking Canadians said Zed, but by 2024, it was barely more than half of adult Canadians that had a firm preference for Zed. British Columbians are among the most likely to say Zed, more likely than most other Canadians. But here's what's really interesting. As English-speaking Canadians get older, they tend to ditch Z and start saying Zed if they weren't already. So if you ask someone over 55 which they use now, they're more likely to say Zed than when they were in school. And that's probably because for many of us, Zed does become a kind of marker of our cultural and national identity. It's a subtle way to distinguish ourselves as Canadian to anyone who's listening.
4: Yeah, I would say I'm Zed positive. And I do hear from listeners if it comes out in a conversation around Generation Z, you know, Gen Z. Where do you stand on that?
9: I have a strong preference for Zed. The only time I say Z would be when it's in proper names like ZZ Top, Jay-Z. And I will often say Gen Z because that's kind of become like the fossilized way that that phrase is said. So I think in some phrases, I tend to use Z where that's the more common pronunciation. But saying Zed is probably a hill I will personally die on for the name of the letter itself.
4: Ainsley, thank you so much. Let's pick it up next time with Schedule and Schedule, okay?
9: Great. Sounds good.
4: Take good care.
9: You too.
4: That was cultural historian Ainsley Hawthorne. Okay, we've got time for a little bit of music here. Yasetti Don grew up in Congo, but moving to Montreal, that introduced him to the music of the Caribbean. And you can hear this mashup of African and Caribbean influence. This song is called En Veut la Good Life.

0: That's Yasetti Dawn with a song called On Veut la Good Life. We want the good life. We want a smooth traffic situation too, Steve, but we don't always get what we want. So what can you tell us about what's going on the roads?
1: Well, I was going to say something about there's probably a reason why we can't have nice things this afternoon, but there is a police incident in Surrey, Highway 15, 176th Street at 8th Avenue, and there's a stall in Surrey at King George Boulevard and Bridgeview Drive. The westbound right lane is currently blocked. We don't have reports of stalls or crashes on Vancouver Island at this time. A lot of the heaviest spots of traffic are at the ferry terminals, Departure Bay, Duke Point, and Swartz Bay, and no reports of stalls or crashes in other parts of BC either. But we'll talk more about the roads after the news.
0: Thank you, Steve, and stay with us. BC's Minister of Emergency Management and Climate Readiness will join us. We'll talk about how the province is helping people prepare with wildfires.
2: This is CBC News from Vancouver. I'm Robert Zimmerman at the top of the news. As many as 230 homes have been destroyed by the wildfire in the Vernon area. Chief Dan Wilson with the Okanagan Indian Band flew over the area yesterday and estimates 30 band members and up to 200 non-band members have lost their homes. Wilson says the area looked like a war zone.
3: Some of them are elders that lived in their homes for many, many years, generations, with their kids and grandkids, and lost a lot of memorabilia and photos and things like that.
2: Chief Wilson calls the fire one of the most devastating events in the band's history. The Bradley Creek fire was discovered late Friday, spread rapidly on Saturday, giving some residents as little as 5 minutes to get out of their homes. Another fire of note, the Quilpatuck Creek wildfire, is burning to the south on the west side of Okanagan Lake. It's about 742 hectares. Robert Melanchuk is an evacuee of both fires, as his home is situated between the two.
4: Had it come and decided to come a bit south and east, it would have taken out the whole community. So, you know, I'm thankful for that. I'm sorry that other people got affected and are losing their houses. And I mean, it's not over. We may be next.
2: More than 2,000 properties have been evacuated because of the Quilpatuck fire, and hundreds more are on evacuation alert. There are no reports of any structures damaged in that fire. Vernon fire officials say there are two new wildfire starts near the community today. The department says the two grass fires are contained and are human caused. It says an electrical pole is complicating the issue, so crews are working with BC Hydro. And the province is warning wildfire conditions will worsen later this week, particularly in the southern part of BC. Amelia John has the details.
5: Cliff Chapman with the BC Wildfire Service says crews south of Williams Lake down to the U.S. border are facing major challenges.
6: We continue to see significant drought conditions in those areas, and we are now entering a drying trend for the next couple of days where we'll see those low to mid 30 temperatures and no rain.
5: The forecast is calling for the return of dry lightning starting late Thursday, continuing into Friday and Saturday.
6: It will mean that we will see more fires across southern BC. The exact location of those fires is not predictable right now.
5: Forest Minister Ravi Parmar says while there has been some progress on putting out more than 100 fires in the past week, August and September are often the most active wildfire months.
7: We are still in the midst of a very challenging wildfire season here in British Columbia.
5: Parmar says additional wildfire personnel are arriving this week, with more crews expected from Mexico and Australia. Amelia John, CBC News, Vancouver.
2: About 120 wildfires are raging across BC, and 8,000 people have been ordered to evacuate their homes. And that's led to questions as to why the provincial government has so far decided not to declare a state of emergency. Kitty DeRosa has more.
8: It's critical that we enact a state of an emergency right now.
9: BC Green Party leader Emily Lowen is slamming the NDP government for resisting calls to declare a provincial state of emergency over wildfires. She's not alone.
10: Yeah, it's an emergency.
9: John Rustad, BC Conservative MLA, accuses the BC government of mismanaging wildfire fighting.
10: They don't want to call a state of emergency because it would be an admission of failure.
9: The last provincial state of emergency connected to wildfires was in 2015. 2023, the most destructive wildfire season in BC's history. Kevin Dunbar is BC's Executive Director of Provincial Response and Recovery Operations.
11: There are currently states of local emergency in place across the province that are giving local authorities, First Nations, and us as the province all the power and resources that we need to respond.
9: Dunbar says a provincial declaration isn't needed at this point, but it's not off the table. Katie DeRosa, CBC News, Victoria.
2: A 37-year-old man has been arrested for arson in connection with one of the wildfires burning in Washington state. More than 65,000 people are now out of their homes because of three out-of-control fires near Spokane. Officials say at least 700 homes and structures have been destroyed. In other news, the RCMP say one man is dead after two planes collided mid-air yesterday near the Chilliwack Airport. Crews are trying to recover the man's body and his Cessna, which landed in a local pond. Mounties say the second plane involved was able to make it back safely to the airport, and the two people inside were not hurt. The RCMP statement did not give a possible cause for the collision. Police in the North Okanagan are investigating the drowning death of a child yesterday in Enderby. RCMP say a 9-year-old was pulled out of a river at WJ Tui Regional Park after becoming trapped under fallen deadwood in the water. Efforts to resuscitate the child were unsuccessful. And police say they issued more than 600 tickets to Shambhala music festival goers this weekend. More than 50,000 people attended the four-day festival near Salmo. More than half the infractions were for speeding, while dozens of drivers received immediate driving bans for suspected drug impairment. And that's the CBC News from Vancouver.
0: Rob, thank you very much. Hi there, I'm Gloria Makarenko. Thanks so much for joining us. Today on the Coast is working together with our colleagues at Radio West and All Points West, and we are broadcasting right across the province. So it's great to have you with us. You know, every year it seems wildfire pressures grow for a lot of people in BC. So we are going to check in with BC's Minister of Emergency Management and Climate Readiness about what her government is doing to help people prepare. And also self-driving cars, they're not new, but Amazon is the first to get approval to make one without a steering wheel. Our tech columnist is going to talk more about that just ahead. And right now we want to bring you up to date on traffic. Steve Jung is with us.
1: We're waiting for updates on a police incident in Surrey. This is at the intersection of Highway 15, 176th Street and 8th Avenue. No updates as of right now, but we do see lots of delays in the area and reports that cars are not able to get through at this time. So definitely consider using an alternate route if it's possible for you. We're going to expect some road closures to continue until about 7 o'clock this evening in Victoria. Dallas Road from Douglas Street to Memorial Crescent. Dallas Road was closed for the Snowbirds Air Show that took place that is on this afternoon. And access to Clover Point will be closed to the public during the program as well. No reports of stalls or crashes in other parts of BC, but we do have a list of closures of highways and roads because of the ongoing wildfire situation. Highway 1 from Yale to Boston Bar Lytton, and also Highway 95 A near Kimberley, Highway 97 near both Vernon and Clinton, as well as Big Bar Road, Big Bar Ferry, Meadow Lake Road, and Silver Skagit Road, which is south of Hope. That one closed due to the Hoosamine Mountain wildfire currently burning in Washington State. Anything else you see out there as we begin to wrap things up here, you can always let us know, 236-330-2623, 236-330-2623. That's our text line. You can send us information there, but please do so safely. No texting and driving. We'll have more coming up in just a few minutes.
0: Steve, thank you very much. Now, as wildfires continue to threaten communities across BC, thousands of people have been forced from their homes, and others have been told to just be ready to pack up and leave at a moment's notice. While the official alerts do come through on phones, we've been hearing from some residents who say they feel like they're being left to figure out the logistics on their own, from managing immediate medical needs to finding emergency shelter. So joining us now is Kelly Green, BC's Minister of Emergency Management and Climate Readiness. Minister, good afternoon to you.
12: Good afternoon. Thanks for having me.
0: Now, what do you see as your role during wildfire season, like what we're experiencing now?
12: Yeah, my ministry is focused on making sure people get the supports that they need in the event that they're evacuated. These are incredibly difficult times, and understandably, communities and people are under a lot of stress right now. We also make sure that our emergency response is coordinated across government. Emergencies often require a response from many ministries all at the same time. Our ministry makes sure that that response is coordinated across ministries and also with local governments and First Nations who are absolute partners in making sure that we're keeping people safe.
0: Okay. And how challenging has that been, keeping people safe and supporting everyone that's been impacted by the wildfires?
12: The conditions are really difficult out there, and the number of people evacuated and on alert has risen. We do make significant plans pre-season, as well as evolving those plans as the season unfolds. We are supporting everybody that needs support. So if you are evacuated and you need a bed, we have that for you. Our emergency support services ensure that you have the support of accommodation, food, clothing, other incidentals that are necessary in the event that you're evacuated. People can access that both online and through a reception center. So the online option is quite good. You don't need to head to a reception center. If you go for the online option, and pre-registration really helps you out in the event that you're evacuated. You can do that at ess.gov.bc.ca or on the BC Services Card app.
0: So again, how would you respond to the comments from people that we've heard from, some of them who say that they feel they've been left on their own to figure out what to do?
12: When evacuation orders and alerts are issued by local governments and First Nations, those orders and alerts do include information on what your best response is. So the location of a reception center in the event that you're evacuated, or if you're on alert, how to prepare a grab-and-go bag to make sure that you have the things that you need in the event that you're evacuated, like essential documents, food and water and comfort items, medication, those kinds of things. So definitely keep an eye on those orders and alerts, copies of which are available at emergencyinfobc.ca in case you need to know about them.
0: Emergency info. You know, we were just hearing on our newscast a few minutes ago, we were hearing criticism of the NDP government right now that they haven't declared a state of emergency. Can you tell us why that is and what needs to go into calling a state of emergency?
12: To be clear, if a provincial state of emergency is needed, I rely on my experts' advice, and I wouldn't hesitate to call one. Right now, there is a state of local emergency in place in every jurisdiction where we're experiencing fire, and those states of local emergency enable all the response that we need with our wildfire service, with local governments and First Nations, to make sure that we're keeping people safe and protecting communities. The provincial state of emergency would enable things like widespread travel restrictions, prohibitions on events, or restricting supply chains, for example, rationing items like fuel or food. And so we don't need those tools right now. If we do, a situation changes, of course, we would use every tool in the toolbox. The states of local emergency are sufficient to accommodate our response at this moment.
0: Okay. Now, we also have heard stories about people who are refusing to evacuate, even when an evacuation order has been issued, or people that don't leave in a timely manner. I guess, what are your biggest frustrations with that?
12: I understand that it's really scary and difficult to be asked to evacuate from your home. That's maybe a lifetime of memories, all of your possessions, but it is not worth your life. The wildfire conditions out there are incredibly dangerous, and evacuation orders are put in place as a last resort to make sure that we're protecting people and communities. These orders are put in place to protect you and your family, and also to keep first responders safe. In the event that you don't follow a evacuation order and you have a medical emergency or become trapped and need to be rescued, that can put first responders in serious harm and pull away resources from protecting the community. And if the wildfire conditions are too dangerous, you might not be able to be rescued. This is very serious times, and I thank everybody who has followed the law and followed the evacuation orders. You're doing your part to protect your community and keep you and your family safe.
0: Yes, well, and look at the situation we're dealing with this week. We are watching, of course, the spread of the wildfires that have already started, but there's concern now for fresh starts. It's very hot. It's going to get hotter this week. It's very dry. There's concern about dry lightning storms, igniting new fires. Just how are you preparing for that eventuality?
12: Absolutely. We're preparing contingency plans in the event that we need to evacuate many more people. Those plans are ongoing, and I know that my staff are working very hard with providers of accommodations as well as group lodging providers to make sure that we have the support that's needed for people in the event that they're evacuated. I'd also like to point out that folks can receive their emergency support services online. That registration is at ess.gov.bc.ca or on the BC Services Card app. If you're pre-registered, you have the option of receiving your supports virtually. You don't need to go to a reception center. And it's a $200 a night accommodation allowance. So you can make choices that are best for you. You can stay with friends or family. You can go to a campground. You have options to choose what's right for you and your family. And I really encourage people to take a look at that because, you know, it's often more comfortable to stay with friends and family. And with a $200 a night allowance, you've got the opportunity to do that.
0: So beyond this immediate response to the wildfires that you're dealing with right now, longer term, how is the province addressing the long-term trends to inevitably longer wildfire seasons?
12: We moved recently to a wildfire responders basically all year round. It used to be seasonal work. We always have BC Wildfire Service folks working now all year round. It's really important that they have the opportunity to undertake wildfire reduction activities. We've made a number of changes to how permitting is done for forestry activities to make it easier for wildfire reduction activities to happen. But we also know that climate change is very real, and we're feeling those impacts now, and we'll continue to feel them with a longer, hotter, more difficult wildfire seasons in the years to come. And being prepared is a team activity. The province is being prepared, as well as local governments and First Nations, but people can be prepared too. So head to preparedbc.ca to understand how to reduce the risk for you and your family, but also how to get ready for like a grab and go bag, which is really important for wildfire season, but for all kinds of emergencies. So that's preparedbc.ca.
0: Minister Green, we appreciate your time. Thank you.
12: Thank you. Take care. Stay safe.
0: That is Kelly Green, BC's Minister of Emergency Management and Climate Readiness. You are listening to a collaboration of On the Coast and Radio West and All Points West, broadcasting across British Columbia this afternoon. And Steve Jung, he's watching the traffic picture right across the province.
1: We have a police incident in Surrey still causing some issues at the intersection of Highway 15, 176th Street and 8th Avenue. We're seeing a stall in Surrey, King George Boulevard and Bridgeview Drive. Westbound right lane is currently blocked. And just a heads up for that police incident, we're hearing reports that no traffic is getting through. You'll have to use an alternate route if it's possible for you. No reports of stalls or crashes in other parts of BC. Here in the lower mainland, a lot of the delays that we see right now looking more just like long weekend commuters, people returning home after maybe getting an extra day in on their long weekend, but also keeping in mind there are logistical challenges around the province right now, including major closures of highways because of the wildfire situation that we're dealing with. This includes Highway 95A near Kimberley, Highway 97 near both Vernon and Clinton, but we'll have one last look at the roads coming up right before in the next 10 minutes.
0: Steve, thank you.
13: Oh, hello, Gloria Makarenko. It's Jason D'Souza here, sitting in for Stephen Quinn on the early edition. And tune into the program tomorrow morning because we are going to meet a local man who is going to walk 1,000 kilometers, all in the name of watershed conservation. And CBC's search for BC's best roadside attraction continues. We are going to get a check-in with the bracket master himself. Justin McElroy is right now undertaking his own road trip to visit these destinations. He'll stop by the program tomorrow morning. The early edition comes your way starting at 5:30.
0: Best roadside destination. I love it. It says summer all over it. Jason, thank you very much for that. Have you heard Amazon is rolling out an autonomous car in Las Vegas? So these have 4 seats facing inward, no steering wheel, and this, it's a first for the industry. So now with a few more approvals from state and local officials, the company is going to start charging for the rides. I mean, up until now, they've been offering them for free. So joining us to talk more about this is our tech columnist, Takara Small. Hello, Takara.
14: Hello.
0: Oh, this is so futuristic. I don't know. What can you tell us about Amazon's self-driving company?
14: So Zoox, which is Amazon's self-driving company, it actually acquired it in 2020 for $1.3 billion. This was an effort to get into the autonomous industry. You know, its peers, Alphabet, Tesla, have been in this space for a while, and they really wanted to compete. And this acquisition was their ability to do that. It started offering these services, as you mentioned, in Las Vegas for free until it recently was given approval for a wider service and actually offering people services they would pay for. And if anyone is listening is not seeing these, please go online and take a look. It is so futuristic. These are vehicles that have people sitting campfire style. So you're not facing the road. You're facing whoever is in the car with you, quite intimate. It does not have a steering wheel. It does not have pedals. It have mirrors. It is something you would never expect.
0: Okay, so what more can you tell us about this ruling?
14: So it's actually quite far-reaching. I know on the surface it probably sounds like just another self-driving car that's been approved, but this is so much more than that. It doesn't have those safety features I just mentioned, like a pedal, a steering wheel, which would have been put in place in case these autonomous vehicles went rogue or unfortunately went off-road. Off-road, they were able to showcase to regulators that there was safety at the same level as those with them. Other things that I think really make this stand out is that this is just the entryway. This is just the first step for Amazon. I really think that their goal isn't just necessarily transporting people from point A to point B. I think this is really going to be technology they integrate into their logistics and delivery side. I mean, if you can think about it, this would be a great asset if you removed human drivers. I'm not saying I'm a proponent of that, but you would be able to transport products, items that you buy on Amazon without a human being. And so I think this is just the first step in what's likely going to be a major blowout of other ways to use this type of tech.
0: Well, and why this direction? Why do you think Amazon is developing vehicles in this way?
14: I think part of it is cost cutting and cost saving. If you have a vehicle that you're developing from the ground up and it doesn't have, you know, steering wheels, et cetera, then you're able to remove those from the design. You're able to save money and not incorporating and really focusing on the connectivity on a tool that may never be used. Let's be honest. I think the other aspect is that it opens up so much more space within the vehicle itself. Without a driver's seat, without steering wheel, et cetera, you can fit more people into the robo-taxi, and there's more space for maybe luggage or groceries or whatever you might want in that space. So there are 2 reasons as to why we're seeing this design, even though it's quite unusual and slightly jarring in real life.
0: Well, yeah, it almost looks just like a, I don't know, a coach or something like that with no front or back. It's bizarre. Yeah. I mean, how advanced is this technology?
14: So autonomous vehicles have advanced quite rapidly in the last 5 years. We've always had these type of driverless vehicles, but how they're being proposed and used in public roads and public areas and events, that's quite new. You know, it starts at 0 for safety regulation. You know, you have an individual that's, you know, required for acceleration, for braking, et cetera, and it goes to 4 and 5, which is where Amazon Zoox is. I will say that in the near future, I think where the tech will really advance is really improving AI, so it's better to navigate around things like, you know, bus stops, other cars and vehicles where there have been noted accidents that have taken place because of that issue.
0: Right. And what do you think this means for the car industry overall? You know, things like ride shares and otherwise.
14: It's going to put a lot of pressure on many industries related to the car space. So obviously car makers, the traditional ones, everything from Ford to GM to Toyota, they're going to come under pressure because there may be individuals who cannot afford to own a car or to lease a car and the gas insurance that goes along with it and may rely on these driverless vehicles, which we're told will be much cheaper than the ride-hailing, ride-sharing vehicles that exist now because you don't have to pay a human being. I think there will also be a lot more pressure on cities for the infrastructure required to keep up with these vehicles. Depending on where you live, you know, our highways and streets are already crowded with vehicles. If you add driverless, you know, autonomous ones to that, it could be quite expensive. It could be quite busy, quite loud. But I think at the end of the day, yes, it's going to be those who are drivers for these vehicles who are, you know, transporting people A to B. And I think it's going to be car companies unless they can find a way to compete on a national level with the tech firms like the Amazon and the Alphabet.
0: Right. So Zoox has been operating in Las Vegas, as you point out. They've been giving people, you know, free rides, and now they've got the wider approval. But what do you see in terms of the impact here on this side of the border?
14: Yes, you know, ever since this announcement was made, there have been people advocating for the same type of access here. That's always the case. Whenever we see new laws regarding tech or innovation in the U.S., there's always this push and pressure to see it replicated here. In Canada, it's a little bit different, whereas the provinces, provincial leaders play a huge part in the type of pilot programs that, you know, Zoox had in Las Vegas, so they have to have a say. Right now, we haven't seen some of the push and urgency that would have these types of autonomous vehicles on roads, but that's not to say it won't change. I think we're likely going to see more people speak out and talk about having this tech available. We do have it already that's usable in some of the trucks that are on our roads. Obviously, it's not fully autonomous. There's always a human being involved, but it's not like that technology isn't being used right now. I think it's only a matter of time. And let's be honest, I think tech companies as well will put some pressure behind that because they want to increase their market share. They don't want to stay in just Nevada or California. So I wouldn't be surprised in the next coming years if we start to see pilot programs like Las Vegas on streets across Canada.
0: I think you're right. There'll be a whole lot of double takes as well. It may cause some accidents just checking them out. So thanks so much. I'm glad you're on top of it, Takara.
14: My pleasure.
0: That's Takara Small. She is our tech columnist for CBC Radio. Right now, Rob Zimmerman is back with us from the Vancouver newsroom with an eye to BC News. Rob?
2: Gloria, wildfire officials are predicting increased wildfire activity later this week with dry lightning expected in many areas. As many as 260 homes have already been destroyed by one fire near Vernon. 120 structures near Clinton have also been destroyed. And the RCMP say one man is dead after two small planes collided midair yesterday near the Chilliwack Airport. Crews are trying to recover the man's body and his Cessna, which landed in a pond. Mounties say the second plane involved was able to make it back safely to the airport, and the two people inside weren't hurt. I'll have another local news update in about half an hour.
0: Rob, have you seen any images of that Zoox, it's called, from Amazon, the self-driving vehicle?
2: I believe I did a long time ago, but not recently.
0: Steering wheel. It's like a cube, and the doors slide open, and you're sitting facing four seats facing each other. So two people will be riding backwards, you know, like going backwards.
2: How do you feel about that?
0: Can you tell by the look on my face?
2: Well, it reminds me of the 70s station wagon my family had. It had back seats that looked out the back.
0: That faced the other way. Well, I don't think it looks at all like the 70s station
2: wagon.
0: Probably
2: doesn't.
0: Frankly.
2: The wood paneling? No?
0: That's I don't know.
2: That's out, right?
0: That is out. That is you out. Never know. It could be back. It could be back. So are you in? Are you?
2: I don't know. My son and wife took a driverless car in Los Angeles last year, and they said it was kind of weird.
0: Yeah.
2: But they did it.
0: Well, you know,
2: I think you get used to it.
0: Yeah, but this
2: you know how we said we would always carry cash and never use
0: good point. Good
2: use
0: point.
2: Cards.
0: Yeah. Good. How things change. Yeah. The more things change. Rob, thank you. I hope you have a good evening. And Rob will be back with another newscast in a half hour's time. But we do want to wrap things up on the traffic front as well. Steve, how are things looking?

0: crossings as well as the long weekend really begins to wind down. I hope everyone has a very safe evening tonight.
1: Yeah, and you know, for all the people who are enjoying soccer during FIFA, the Whitecaps are playing tonight at BC Place Stadium. They're playing against Atlante FC from Mexico. That game is at 7:30, so things are going to start to get busy downtown. Have a great evening, everyone.
2: 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Your World Tonight is coming up next. Then in half an hour, it's As It Happens.
3: Hello, I'm Rebecca Zanbergen. A friend remembers the late American horse trainer Monty Roberts, whose efforts to popularize nonviolent methods earned him the admiration of Queen Elizabeth II.
4: Many have lost everything they own, and many are still waiting to learn what remains of their homes.
5: Wildfire devastates more communities in south-central British Columbia. Hundreds of homes destroyed, thousands of people on evacuation alert, and hot weather in the forecast this week could mean more trouble ahead. This is Your World Tonight. I'm Helen Mann. Also on the program.
6: We know today that we're going home Thursday. Supposed to be home Sunday, but we're getting there.
7: I'm not sure if I'm going to get a job when I get back, or I still have the job because I've been missing for a long time.
5: WestJet passengers still feeling the pain. The airline says it's in a recovery phase following a tentative deal to end a contract dispute. But many passengers remain stranded as they struggle to rebook. Explosive and extremely dangerous. Officials in British Columbia say the fire conditions in the province are bad and likely to get worse, and they are urging people under evacuation orders to leave as soon as they can. Thousands of people have already been forced to flee, many of them in the Okanagan region, where CBC's Caroline Bargoot has the latest.
8: It came through on Saturday, and within an hour it was gone, so...
9: Saturday night, Wayne Jones and Karen Royston watched as the Bradley Creek wildfire destroyed their home. They live in Newport Beach on the main Okanagan Indian Reserve.
8: It's devastating, you know. We don't know what's going to happen. So, you know, when you're at our age, you don't, you know, what are we going to do now?
9: Royston is at a loss for words.
10: Overwhelmed. Totally overwhelmed.
9: Strong winds pushed the fire towards their community over the weekend, forcing the evacuation of thousands. Jones says he and his wife fled with literally just the clothes on their backs.
8: I had a pair of bathing suit, a t-shirt, and sandals. That's what I've got. My wife is basically the same, just what she was wearing.
10: We had stepped out for a while and came back and couldn't get back in. So we have our dogs and the clothes that we were wearing, and luckily we have a couple of sons that... and so very many friends that have offered to help us.
9: Okanagan Indian Band Chief Dan Wilson says 30 homes belonging to band members were destroyed by wildfire, along with about 200 belonging to non-Indigenous residents.
4: For many people watching, this wildfire is measured in hectares and structural loss. For our community, it's measured in homes, family histories, and places people have spent all of their lives.
9: 7,300 people are on evacuation orders. Nearly 4,000 more have been told they may need to leave at a moment's notice. David Scarlatescu owns the Fig Bistro in Vernon and has been feeding fire evacuees and frontline workers free of charge.
11: It's gratifying. It's the littlest thing we can do. Honestly, we can't change the fact that they've lost homes, that, I mean, a lot of them have lost livelihoods. It's at least something that can make their day a little bit better, I hope, and it's the least that we can do in considering the situation.
9: Hotter temperatures are expected this week, which could bring more challenges for firefighters battling to contain the blazes. Caroline Bargoot, CBC News, Vernon, British Columbia.
5: People across the border have also lost their homes to fire, and for those in Spokane...

0: Eastern Washington state, an already desperate situation is now even more devastating. A man has been arrested, accused of deliberately starting one of the three blazes that have burned out of control since Saturday. Some families have begun returning to their homes, but as Karen Pauls reports, for many, there is very little left to come back to.
1: Within a few minutes, the power went out. And it was go now, go now.
2: Cami Fellig and her family were among the hundreds of Spokane residents who didn't get much notice, packing what they could into cars, including the family dog, fleeing for their lives. She recorded a video as they drove away.
3: I hope this isn't the last time I see my house.
2: They returned Monday to find their house and chicken coop burned to the ground.
1: This particular neighborhood has been pretty wiped out.
2: The three wildfires raging around Spokane have already destroyed at least 700 buildings, and authorities say at least one is suspicious.
4: We took 37-year-old Aaron Farnacci, a convicted felon, into custody on a single charge of arson in the first degree.
2: Spokane County Sheriff John Knowles said a local citizen noticed a man bending down near some grass at the side of the road.
4: A short time later, after being at home, they saw smoke coming from what they believed was the area that they had seen the male bending down by the side of the road.
2: Firefighters couldn't do much to contain the flames. Some recorded the view from inside their fire engine's cab as it was surrounded by fire and smoke. Now, charred vehicles, blocks and blocks of homes destroyed.
5: It looks like a bomb went off.
2: Or, says Washington State Governor Bob Ferguson, a war zone.
5: If I was someone who lost everything, to think that this happened intentionally by an individual, that it wasn't because of a lightning strike or caused by nature in some way, it adds to the absolute anguish that so many Washingtonians are experiencing.
2: People like Chris Stanley and Joe Wilson.
6: What could the punishment be?
7: My family barely got out of this alive. To know that that all could have been avoided is heartbreaking, man.
2: The Spokane area fires are ranked as the top firefighting priority in the U.S., but there are 14 other active fires burning throughout the state. Washington State Commissioner of Public Lands Dave Upthegrove says more than 5,000 people are on the ground, including equipment and personnel from more than a dozen states.
8: We built a well-trained firefighting force. We pre-positioned equipment. We entered into mutual aid agreements with other states and invested in forest health. But this is a summer unlike any we've seen in recent memory.
2: As the flames spread, ranchers in the north central part of the state are moving their cattle, their livelihood, out of harm's way. Karen Pauls, CBC News, Winnipeg.
0: An investigation into a deadly wildfire in Southern California has concluded it was started by sparks from an idle transmission tower. 19 people died and more than 9,400 homes and businesses were destroyed in the 2025 Eaton Fire. Crews fought for nearly a month to put out the fire in the Los Angeles area. It burned more than 57 square kilometers. SoCal Edison was responsible for maintenance of the infrastructure. The company had previously said it detected a fault on one of its transmission lines when the fire broke out. Canada's trade minister is back in the U.S. Capitol for another round of trade talks. Dominic LeBlanc has meetings with senators and business leaders. The meetings take place as another tariff deadline looms. Several sectors in Canada face 50% tariffs starting August 19th. But it's not yet clear if LeBlanc will meet with his American counterpart, Jameson Greer. The two met face-to-face last week in Washington. Coming right up, returning to the skies. WestJet ramps up operations following job action, but many passengers are still on the ground. Plus, Bitcoin breach. More than $100 million stolen when a Canadian company's systems are hacked. And later, we'll have this story.
9: She's a beloved superstar who's mostly been on hiatus since 2020. Now Céline Dion is back with a residency in Paris starting in September, but tickets aren't easy to come by. Enter a new scratch lottery offering just that.
10: We have tickets for Céline Dion's show on September 25.
9: I'm Sarah Levitt in Montreal. Later on Your World Tonight, how Lotto Quebec is capitalizing on the Céline Dion hype, offering two pairs of lucky winners tickets to her big comeback.
0: The strike may be over, but for thousands of WestJet passengers, the travel headaches are not. Flight attendants walked off the job on Sunday, demanding compensation for labor performed when planes are still on the ground. A tentative deal ended the walkout, but the backlog and the delays are still going. Jamie Strachan reports.
11: WestJet left me here. I have no way of getting a hold of them to get home.
12: Marcia Manuel is enjoying her time in Lisbon, but she's ready to come home.
11: Called Air Canada to book a flight to come back. And on Thursday, what it's going to be over $6,000. So I'm reluctant to do that. I feel WestJet got me here. They need to get me back.
12: Only a handful of WestJet flights were canceled today, but the lag of rebooking thousands of passengers whose flights were affected by the stoppage is still reverberating.
13: It's been 2 days and I have not heard anything from them, okay?
12: In sunny Saint-Martin, Anuj Darwan was supposed to come home on Sunday. He says the delay is costing him thousands of dollars.
13: 3 nights, we'll be in 3 separate hotels because everything is sold out, everything is booked, and I'm just hopping from one hotel to the other.
12: John Graddick, an aviation professor at McGill University, says for WestJet's thousands of international customers, it could be a while.
14: I think it's going to take them about a week. Flights are already full, so whatever you haven't canceled, those flights are still full. They haven't disappeared.
12: Graddick says for a cost-conscious airline like WestJet, there is little wiggle room, even when operating at optimum level.
14: Their schedule is wound up pretty tight. There's not a lot of slack in their schedule that they can basically free up airplanes. You know, this is the time of year they make money. And so the schedule that they had published for this time of year is already busy.
12: Customers do have rights based on where your flight is leaving from. In Canada, either a refund or rebooking on any airline within 48 hours. In Europe, customers may be entitled to more, including money for hotels and food. It all sounds good, says travel writer Moxie Munch, but...
15: likely there is not enough seats to book everybody who wants to be rebooked, and it's also difficult to get a hold of WestJet at this point because they're so busy to tell them what you want to do.
12: Back in Lisbon, Marcia Manuel is still trying to figure things out.
11: It's just the fear of the unknown. Like, if I knew I was going home Thursday or Friday, then I'd start to relax and just make the best of the time that I have here.
12: Like many, she's trying to make the best of a few extra vacation days she didn't ask for. Jamie Strachan, CBC News, Toronto.
0: Hackers have stolen more than $140 million worth of Bitcoin in what's considered a major international cybersecurity breach. Thieves managed to hack a device that was specifically designed to keep their money extra secure. And as Nisha Patel reports, the technology is made by a Canadian company.
16: This is devastating for the Bitcoin community.
17: The news swept quickly through social media this weekend.
18: Thousands of people just had their funds stolen.
17: More than $100 million worth of cryptocurrency disappeared from supposedly secure accounts all over the world.
16: But if you have Cold Card, I would certainly get my Bitcoin off.
17: The digital robbery involves Cold Card wallets, a physical device made by a Canadian company called CoinKite. Bitcoin owners used Cold Card to store a seed phrase, essentially a password, to their cryptocurrency. Cybersecurity analyst Ritesh Kotak says hackers discovered that there was a flaw in how Cold Card generated user seed phrases.
19: However, they were able to reverse engineer it, figure it out, and therefore get access to the wallets and drain individuals' Bitcoin accounts.
17: It's especially notable because Cold Card is not connected to the internet, which is supposed to make it extra secure. Kotak says these days there are no guarantees.
19: No matter how much security you put on certain things, if you don't keep up with the trends when it comes from a cybersecurity perspective, hackers will figure out a way to exploit any type of vulnerabilities.
17: Rodolfo Novak, CEO of CoinKite, advised anyone using a Cold Card wallet to move their Bitcoin off of the device, but not to dispose of it as it may be used for evidence. In a post on X, he wrote, "We know an apology doesn't return anyone's funds. We know we'll have to earn back our users' trust."
20: Lots of people won't have heard about this until it's too late, right? Most of this value has disappeared.
17: Brent Arnold, a lawyer specializing in cybersecurity, says it will be tough for international authorities to figure out who did this, and even more difficult to hold them responsible.
20: These folks are probably just out of luck. And that's sort of what happens when you decide, I'm not going to trust a government currency. I want to put my faith in something that's largely unregulated.
17: Customers could sue CoinKite, but even then, Arnold doesn't expect that they will be able to recoup their losses. So
20: this might be safe if it worked as advertised, but it didn't.
17: For some Bitcoin investors, a harsh lesson with a high price. Nisha Patel, CBC News, Toronto.
0: Volunteer firefighters in central Guatemala help people flee as a nearby volcano erupts. The country's Fuego volcano entered an intensive eruptive phase late yesterday, spewing glowing lava that lit up the night. Residents of two nearby villages have evacuated their homes. The Fuego volcano is one of the most active in Guatemala. An eruption in 2018 killed hundreds and destroyed a whole village.

0: The French Coast Guard has rescued nearly 170 people after a boat caught fire in the English Channel. The boat carrying migrants set off from France's north coast on Monday. About a dozen people had minor injuries. Officials say in recent months, smugglers have been trying to cram more people onto boats. Thousands of migrants are still in the Spanish enclave of Ceuta after they swam from Morocco last week. More than 70,000 people arrived in the Spanish territory on the northwestern tip of Africa in a single day. Spanish leaders say the incident was fueled by misinformation. As Nala Ayed reports, it's kicked off a firestorm of reaction across Europe.
1: Dozens of young men are jostling as they settle into a lineup in front of policemen keeping a watchful eye. Even with the dwindling numbers of migrants, the Red Cross food handout is a big undertaking. And for those without food for days, long overdue. Of the now estimated 70,000 who suddenly streamed into Ceuta last week, 86 people died, and now some 2,000 remain, according to the Interior Minister. Many of them sleeping out in the open on the beach. Still a monumental humanitarian challenge. Desperation is what brought many of them here. Sudanese, Afghans, Palestinians, and Moroccans. Some fleeing conflicts, others seeking better lives. They all dream of reaching Europe. Ahmed Haroun is from Sudan.
2: I have many dreams. And the first dreams to me, just I want to help my last family. You know why I said last? Because I lost a lot of them, and I will fight for them. I will fight, I will do anything just to help them.
1: The surge last week into the Spanish enclave sent Europe into a political tailspin, with some blaming Spain's more generous policies, while others, specifically Italy, temporarily suspending the Schengen free movement agreement with Spain. At an emergency meeting today, EU interior ministers offered Spain praise. And according to EU Commissioner for Internal Affairs and Migration, Magnus Brunner, some help, including emergency funding,
3: to strengthen the protection of the external border in Ceuta, also supporting returns, of course, and also to prevent movements to the European Union.
1: Such aims seen as non-negotiable in an environment where immigration is a top concern and where many people from Madrid to Washington paint this crisis as an invasion. A victory for the far right, says José Javier Olivas Osuna, a political science professor in Madrid.
4: Is they have managed to impose the terms in which we discuss about the issue. So the fact that people use invasion as a term, the fact that we drive attention away from the humanitarian crisis, this is the real victory.
1: And with several elections looming, defending the borders will be front and center. Expect the hard lines to stand. Nala Ayed, CBC News, London.
0: The United Nations is calling for the protection of civilian infrastructure in Gaza after it says a sixth grade student was shot in a tented classroom. Spokesperson Farhan Haq says Israeli forces have also demolished the last remaining school in a compound in a northern city. Haq says troops destroyed tents sheltering a dozen families nearby.
5: We stress that under international humanitarian law, civilians and civilian infrastructure must be protected and should not be targeted. Learning spaces must remain safe and protected environments for both students and teachers.
0: Haq says humanitarian partners moved in to help the displaced. The deadly Ebola epidemic is not slowing down in the Democratic Republic of Congo, but Canadians are stepping up to offer a bit of hope in the form of a vaccine. Health Canada has authorized a phase one clinical trial, even though there have been no cases here. Lauren Pelly explains.
6: If you compare this outbreak to previous Ebola outbreaks, we have been able to start the trials more quickly.
7: And right now, speed matters, says Dr. Vasi Murthy from the World Health Organization. The Democratic Republic of Congo remains in the grips of a challenging Ebola outbreak, the fastest growing one on record. Now, Health Canada is joining the fight.
6: The preclinical data that we're seeing is promising.
7: Federal officials gave Moderna the green light for a clinical trial of a vaccine targeting the Bundibugyo Ebola virus, which currently has no approved vaccines or treatments. A separate vaccine candidate is also being studied in the UK.
6: But you never know if that is going to translate into demonstrating that the medicines or the vaccines are promising until you get the results from the clinical trials.
7: Moderna's phase one trial is now underway across three sites, one in Toronto and two in Nova Scotia. The company is recruiting roughly 80 healthy adults to test the vaccine for basic safety and reliability. The shot uses the same mRNA technology deployed during the COVID-19 pandemic, says Moderna's Executive Director of Global Health Security, Hamilton Bennett.
8: The strength of the platform allows us to move with confidence and allows us to move a little bit faster.
7: The company hopes to start analyzing phase one safety results as early as this fall, with a goal of launching additional trials in affected parts of Africa after that.
9: The hope is that something's ready soon enough for this outbreak, but more realistic is that we have something in our back pocket for future outbreaks.
7: Toronto infectious disease specialist Dr. Isaac Bogosh said vaccine candidates like those being studied in Canada and the UK can take a year or more to properly test out.
9: We know that not all of them are going to work, and it's important to have several different products being tested simultaneously because ultimately we're going to need this vaccine.
7: There have been close to 4,000 recorded infections and more than 1,700 deaths since Congo's outbreak officially started in mid-May, though experts suspect the virus was spreading for months before health officials caught up, amid widespread conflict and public distrust. Despite all those challenges, Bogosh said healthcare workers in Congo know how to beat Ebola.
9: Those in the Democratic Republic of Congo have quelled outbreaks long before vaccines were available.
7: And it could remain that way yet again, even as global scientists are racing to help. Lauren Pelley, CBC News, Toronto.
0: 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I'm Helen Mann. 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Many astronomers will be looking up overnight to see if they can get a look as the moon gets a new crater. In the early hours of Wednesday morning, a 4,000-kilogram part of a SpaceX Falcon 9 rocket is expected to slam into the surface. The rocket was used to launch two lunar landers more than 18 months ago. Its booster successfully returned to Earth, but the body never made it. It's expected to kick up more than 1 million kilograms of debris. But if you're hoping to catch a look, experts say it isn't likely it will be visible to the naked eye. Getting tickets to see Céline Dion's live comeback in Paris next month is next to impossible, with resale prices soaring into the thousands. Now fans in Quebec are turning to an unlikely source in an attempt to get a seat, the provincial lottery. Sarah Levitt has the details. Yeah!
10: Lit up in the rain on the Eiffel Tower, she captivated the world with her performance at the 2024 Paris Olympics. And in just over a month, Quebec global superstar Céline Dion will be back on stage in Paris for a long-awaited comeback. 16 shows in all, with 10 more in May 2027.
11: So this is the ticket. You have to scratch your numbers.
10: Lotto Quebec is capitalizing on the hype. Elise Paquette-Morin shows off a $5 lottery scratch card, one that offers Quebecers the chance to win a trip to Paris and, of course, tickets to Dion's show.
11: We're happy to see the reaction. And, of course, we see that people, they love so much Céline Dion that this is, of course, their reaction to their another chance to get to see her. It was lost alone.
10: It's a comeback like no other. In 2022, Dion was diagnosed with stiff person syndrome. It causes muscle spasms, including of the vocal cords. Dion offered a glimpse of one of those spasms in a documentary. It was unclear she would perform again, but she was persistent, telling the CBC's Adrian Arsenault,
12: "Well, I'll sing again. I'll sing again."
13: I was not lucky at all. I didn't have my tickets, but I would like to go.
10: Maxime Roberge is the co-host of a Quebec podcast called Pop Pop Balado. He says he's definitely going to buy some of the Lotto Quebec scratch cards.
13: It's like a success story. We never thought we'd see Céline back on stage ever again.
10: Getting tickets hasn't been easy. Lotto Quebec's scratch cards will see two pairs of Quebecers win out of a million sold. Those odds may actually be better than people trying to get the concert tickets themselves, which initially cost between 89 euros up to 500. Roughly 9 million people signed up for the presale for about 500,000 available tickets, and they sold out immediately. Average resale costs are now 2,000 euros. France's Consumer Protection Bureau has opened an investigation into the sales around fluctuating and surging pricing on certain platforms.
14: It was similar with Taylor Swift, though there were more tickets available for her because she was touring the world.
10: Brendan Kelly has been covering Dion for the past 30 years for the Montreal Gazette.
14: She's a worldwide star, but in Quebec, she's like impossibly loved.
10: So any chance to see her performed, even in a lotto ticket, may be one worth taking. Sarah Levitt, CBC News, Montreal.
0: And finally, the Nova Scotia fisherman who hit the jackpot.
15: I got to stop the screens in the trap until I go back to look and see this lobster.
0: That's Robert Wagner on the catch he made a few months ago with his son and crew. It's their second last trap haul of the day when something draws his attention. It's a lobster, but with a unique appearance.
15: Yeah, there are two different colors, and I said, wow, I've never seen that like that in my life.
0: The lobster is blue on the right side and orange on the left, the color change forming an almost perfectly straight line down its back. Wagner puts the lobster aside and names him Oscar, as in an Academy Award.
15: Gee, I kind of named it because, you know, like you take a movie star and, they're lucky to win an Oscar. That just stuck in my mind, so I said that's a good name for him.
0: Lucky is an understatement. Nadia Stewart of Dalhousie University's Beatty Center for Marine Biodiversity says only one in 50 million lobsters has Oscar's split color condition.
16: His coloration is due to him being different eggs. So when two of these fertilized, kind of unlaid eggs come in contact with each other, it actually causes one to absorb the other. And so this creates Oscar, our lobster, with two different sets of their genetic information. And that gives him the ability to store his pigments differently on either side of its shell.
0: The fisherman donated Oscar to the university. Stewart says he's likely to have a better life in their aquarium, since in the wild, he stands out.
16: Typically, within their first couple years of life, they would probably get eaten or targeted in that sense, just because I find our waters are quite dark green, kind of reddish, and very rocky, that those bright colors stand out so much in our ecosystem.
0: Wagner says he's been promised visiting rights to Oscar whenever he likes and wishes him the best.
15: We're just grateful that it got in the right hands, and I hope you have a good life.
0: This has been Your World Tonight for Tuesday, August 4th. I'm Helen Mann. Thanks for being with us. Good night.
17: Good evening, I'm Robert Zimmerman with the latest headlines from Vancouver. Wildfire officials are predicting increased fire activity later this week, with dry lightning expected in many areas. As many as 260 homes have been destroyed by one fire near Vernon. 120 structures near Clinton have also been destroyed. The RCMP say one man is dead after two small planes collided mid-air yesterday near the Chilliwack Airport. Crews are trying to recover the man's body and his Cessna, which landed in a pond. Mounties say the second plane involved was able to make it back safely to the airport, and the two people inside weren't hurt. And police in the North Okanagan are investigating the drowning death of a child yesterday in Enderby. RCMP say a 9-year-old was pulled out of a river at WJ Tui Regional Park after becoming trapped under fallen deadwood in the water. Efforts to resuscitate the child were unsuccessful. And now the forecast. Air quality alerts due to wildfire smoke continue for several areas, including the Okanagan, South Thompson, and Fraser Valley. On the north coast, a mix of sun and cloud tomorrow with a high of 17. Highs reaching 27 with some sunshine in the Peace. In the central interior, sunny with a high of 27 as well. Highs to 30 with smoke and sunshine in the Kootenays and Okanagan. And for Metro Vancouver, Greater Victoria, and the Fraser Valley, mainly sunny and hazy tomorrow, with highs close to 30.
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22: Good evening, I'm Chris Howden. This is As It Happens. Tonight.
21: Too far gone. The U.S. has resumed deporting people to Venezuela for the first time since the devastating earthquakes in June. But it's still unclear what happened to the people on board the last deportation flight, which landed hours before the quakes hit.
22: The main man. We remember the late Monty Roberts, a celebrated equine trainer and friend of Queen Elizabeth, who championed gentler training methods and was known as the man who listens to horses.
21: A bang-up job. Tomorrow morning, a SpaceX rocket will slam into the moon, and that collision is making a huge impression on astronomers.
22: U-turn. Letters to the Prime Minister reveal that Canadians are divided over what unites us, specifically the ubiquity and proper use of the letter U.
21: Meow Guyverd. A 4-inch tall kitten named Gelato is getting around just fine despite injury, thanks to a new custom wheelchair made out of toy cars.
22: And Bottomless Appetite, a restaurant in South Florida, makes news for its strip steak, as in its once-a-month nude dining event at which customers strip to eat steak. As it happens, the Tuesday edition, radio that assumes they all want the dressing on the side.

0: For months now, Venezuela has been in crisis. There was the shocking American military intervention in January and the horrifying twin earthquakes in June. But none of that stopped the U.S. from resuming deportations of Venezuelans this week. Those renewed flights come at the same time as a Washington Post investigation into an earlier deportation flight, one that landed in Caracas on June 24th, just hours before the earthquakes. On board were 146 Venezuelans, who were immediately taken to a makeshift detention center, where state security agents collected their cell phones and confined them to their rooms. Then the building collapsed. To this day, no official passenger list has been released, and there's been no word from American or Venezuelan authorities on who survived and who did not. Maria Luisa Paul is an immigration reporter for The Washington Post and a co-author of its coverage of the flight. We reached her in Washington, D.C.
1: Maria, you managed to interview some survivors from this flight. What did they tell you about what they went through when that earthquake struck?
2: They were basically inside this building that they described as being very old and dirty and in bad shape. And they had spent about 6 hours in Venezuela at that point, and they were inside these rooms under custody. Some of them were laying down in these bunks that were in the rooms when all of a sudden the earth just started shaking. And in the span of 39 seconds, two major earthquakes hit Venezuela. The building, like the walls and the roof, just started caving in and completely pancaked down. Some of the women that were in a room were able to crawl out through a hole that they found in the rubble, but the people that were inside of this place were basically buried underneath. And some of them were able to pull themselves out. Our understanding is that most of the women and all of the children survived, but it is August. This tragedy happened in June 24th. And to this day, we don't know how many people survived, how many died, or how many are still missing.
1: Do we know why they were at this facility in the first place? If they were being deported from the U.S., why were they not released to their families in Venezuela?
2: That is the million-dollar question. So unlike other countries where deportees are usually reunited with their families and they're processed by humanitarian and civilian organizations, in Venezuela, they are taken into custody of the Bolivarian Intelligence Agency. This is a political force that has been accused by the United Nations and other international organizations of crimes against humanity. So this would be the equivalent of you getting processed by the Revolutionary Guard in Iran or the KGB in the Soviet Union. There's not a clear answer as to why this is the process, but it has been the protocol since at least 2024. People are taken into custody, taken to this building, and then within a day or two, they're transported to their families.
1: Some of these folks decided they wanted to leave the U.S., that they were voluntarily going to leave ICE detention rather than stay there. They wanted to go back to Venezuela. What does that tell you about the conditions they were held in the U.S.? What did they tell you?
2: Most of the people we talked to, half of them had TPS, temporary protected status. And what they said was that at the time of their detention, several had considered continuing their cases, trying to fight their cases. But the conditions that they faced under ICE custody made them feel overwhelmed and just completely wore them down. Some of them described having food with worms in it and facing verbal abuse and treatment they described as torture. They also said that they felt pressured by immigration officers who would tell them that if they didn't sign these forms, they would be detained longer and it would be expensive for them. So I think at the end for them, many felt, you know, if we go home, this is the end of our quote unquote American dream, but at least this ordeal will end and we'll be with our families.
1: I know you spoke with family members of a number of those who were on that flight and those who died and those who remain missing. What did they tell you about the steps they took to try to find their loved ones?
2: They received no official information or help from any government. They also face threats and extortion from Venezuelan authorities. They had to go from morgue to morgue and from hospital to hospital trying to find their loved ones. And they told us, like, if we hadn't done this, our loved ones would still be buried there under the rubble. They really had to do all the work to find them.
1: Mm-hmm. And as you've said, the names of those on that flight never been released by the U.S. Department of Homeland Security, although did provide you with a statement that read in part, quote, "This flight safely reached Venezuela and all illegal aliens on board were returned home. When an individual is no longer in ICE custody, ICE is no longer responsible for them," unquote. So why do you think Venezuelan and U.S. authorities have been so tight-lipped about this?
2: This is the part that we don't understand, and it was really the impetus for us to start digging and writing the story. The short answer is we don't know why they won't talk about it. I think, though, that what this whole situation shows is that these people were unfortunately caught in the middle between two nations for which immigration is a particularly touchy subject. Of course, here in the United States, the Trump administration has made it very clear that immigration is a priority with its mass deportations campaign. But then in Venezuela, you have almost the opposite situation, where for years, the government tried to deny that there was an immigration crisis, and they have cast suspicion on people who decided to leave. And sometimes they brand migrants as traitors.
1: And so knowing everything you know, we see that deportation flights from the U.S. to Venezuela have resumed this week. What is it like for you to watch that now again?
2: Obviously, no government can prevent an earthquake. But when you look at the conditions in ICE detention here, when you look at the repatriation protocol in Venezuela, that includes being taken into custody by an intelligence agency, that gives rise to a lot of very critical questions that are particularly relevant since the flights have been renewed.
1: Maria Luisa Paul, thank you very much for speaking with us.
2: Thank you.
0: Maria Luisa Paul is a Washington Post breaking news and immigration reporter. We've reached her in Washington, D.C.

0: Monty Roberts called himself the man who listens to horses, and a lot of people listened to him. The California rancher was riding by age 3. He went on to win multiple world rodeo championships, but what made him famous around the world were the nonviolent horse training methods that he helped popularize. He spent decades teaching people how to better understand and work with horses at a time when forcing them into submission with violence was standard practice. Monty Roberts died last week at the age of 91. In the 1980s, his teaching principles got the attention of Queen Elizabeth, with whom he developed a friendship. And as far as he was concerned, those principles didn't just apply to animals. Here's Mr. Roberts talking to CBC TV in 1999.
1: You know, when we have a thing happen in a school, and our world leaders can go on the TV and say, why can't we get these kids to realize that they ought to use words instead of weapons? And you go, what? Wait a minute. And the same day, they do another interview in which they say, we're going to bomb them till they get on their knees. We don't have it figured out that violence is never the answer. We haven't figured out that no one has the right to say, you must or I'll hurt you.
0: Horse trainer Monty Roberts talking to CBC Television in 1999. Marty Irby is an animal protection lobbyist who was a longtime friend of Mr. Roberts. We reached him in Washington, D.C.
2: Marty, does that sound like the Monty you knew?
3: Absolutely. Monty was the most tremendous advocate for nonviolent training of horses and really nonviolence all across the country, all over the world. And he really, really worked so hard to fulfill his mission, which was to simply leave the world a better place for horses and for people too.
2: I understand you met him for the first time a little over 20 years ago. You'd already read his best-selling book, The Man Who Listens to Horses. What do you remember of that first encounter?
3: Yes, it was really interesting. I was running the largest Tennessee walking horse breeding farm in the country at the time and had read his book, and we were dealing with a terrible practice called soaring, where they hurt the horse's feet intentionally to make them lift their legs higher. And my mentor actually had talked to me about trying to help change things in the industry, so we reached out to Monty. And we ended up working together for about 2 years on that project, and just a miraculous demonstration of how he could take a wild horse that had never been handled and really join up, as he called it, with them and bring them into the fold and communicate with the horses. He could predict what the horse would do before it would ever take action just by looking at it, the way the horse would turn its head. It was very fascinating. And none of us had ever seen anything like that before, so it really changed our hearts, our minds, and our world, and the way we viewed things and horse training in general.
2: Mm-hmm. How was he able to do all of that? How did he interpret a horse's movements in a way other people weren't doing yet?
3: When he was a kid, I know he spent a lot of time on the Western Range watching the wild horses. He really studied their interaction in the communication he called equus, which is basically the horse language. And he found a way to tap into that so that the horses understood him and accepted him. And he goes through a process of what he calls join up, or desensitizing the horse, to bring them into the fold and to get them to trust him, where most people, they try to utilize a method called breaking a horse, and they're going to force that horse to do something. Monty does quite the opposite. He brings them to him and makes the horse want to come to him and makes the horse want to please the instructor or the trainer, and that they do. So it's fascinating to see that. And by the end of, I'd say, an hour-long session, he had the horse with a halter on. He had the horse with the saddle on. He had the horse where she was ready to load in a trailer. And that's why, of course, Queen Elizabeth brought him into her fold to spread the word and spread his training methods all across the globe. I know he's been to dozens of countries spreading the word, and that work will continue through all of the people that he trained.
2: And how is it that he became friends with Queen Elizabeth II? How did she first learn of him?
3: He always told the story. He held the first fundraiser at his farm where he recently passed away for Ronald Reagan for governor of California and trained Ronald Reagan's horses. I know there's a famous photo of President Reagan and Queen Elizabeth riding their horses together. And I think somewhere in that ride, they had a conversation. During that era, Queen Elizabeth had him come over to the United Kingdom, and he did a demonstration for her and the Queen Mum. And I remember him telling me how fascinated they both were and wanted to bring him to do more work. And so he ended up training many of their horses and spent the better part of 30 or 35 years working with the Queen and the royal family. Many people don't know that Monty was actually knighted. He was a knight of the Royal Victorian Order. That's a tremendous honor for an American, because there are very few Americans that have ever been knighted by the crown.
2: I want to talk a little bit more about his methods, because he was largely ostracized for a long time because of his sensitive approach. And curious why that was and why the prevailing method was and has been violence for so long.
3: You know, I've encountered that myself in the horse world, and it's unfortunate that in general, horse trainers are very stubborn. So that's why Monty met so much resistance. A lot of people thought that he had some trick up his sleeve, or he was, you know, utilizing treats or things like that to get the horses to come his way, but he wasn't. He really understood their language. And so a lot of these trainers thought, well, Monty's going to outdo us, so we're going to ostracize him because we can't do what he's doing. And ultimately, I know a lot of the people out there who are successful in horse racing ended up adopting his methods. Some still have not, but more of them are coming around and seeing that his methods work and are trying to work together to provide a better life for the horses that have done so much for us, because they're still utilized in eventing and horse racing, trail riding, so many aspects of our lives each day.
2: I know yourself and also Monty were instrumental in ensuring that there's legislation to protect horses. How close are we to ensuring that that legislation is always followed and that horses do have the protection that you would hope they have?
3: We were very successful in getting the Horse Racing Integrity and Safety Act signed into law in December of 2020, and that outlawed the use of race day drugs and race day medication in American horse racing, which we've seen now implemented, and we've seen a tremendous reduction in the number of deaths on the tracks at horse racetracks. Beyond that, the issue of soaring that I mentioned earlier, we unfortunately have not been able to get much movement on that. We passed the Prevent All Soaring Tactics Act through the House of Representatives twice, but met much opposition in the Senate, primarily because of Senator Mitch McConnell. So we're hopeful that one day we will get that legislation through the Senate and see the end of soaring. But we have made a lot of progress in a lot of other areas.
2: What has he meant for you then? And maybe not just for you, but also for the entire sort of horse training world. Like, what do you walk away with knowing Monty has passed on something to the world?
3: For me personally, there's been no other horseman that's had a tremendous impact on my life like Monty Roberts. I mean, there's kind of Monty Roberts and then everyone else. Utilizing his methods, whether it's with mountain horses, wild horses, Tennessee walking horses, thoroughbred race horses, it works all across the spectrum. And we're seeing so many changes because of him and so many people adopting these type of methods that I think we're seeing more people really realize what the horse is and that they are an actual creature that has feelings and has emotions and understanding. And so he's just taken it to a whole nother level, far beyond anyone that I've ever seen or known of in the world.
2: Marty Irby, I appreciate you telling us about him. Thank you for this.
3: Thank you.
0: Marty Irby is a longtime friend of the late horse trainer Monty Roberts. He's in Washington, D.C.

0: On a recent summer day, a man showed up at Cincinnati Animal Care with a litter of 5 kittens. He had been driving when he spotted them roaming around on the side of the road next to a bag of cat food. They were all relatively healthy, but one of the kittens, which shelter staff have since named Gelato, had a serious problem. He couldn't use his hind legs. So staff member Mallory Smith decided to do something to help him get around. She set about making Gelato a wheelchair, which she fashioned out of whatever items she could find. We reached Mallory Smith in Cincinnati, Ohio.
1: Mallory, how is Gelato doing these days?
2: He's doing great. He's making a lot of improvements.
1: And how did you first meet Gelato? What condition did he come to you in?
2: He came to the shelter at our cat intake location. Overall, he looked pretty decent. He was just dragging his hind end and wasn't able to urinate on his own. So then he came over to our clinic, and then we did some radiographs and were able to express his bladder, and that's when we found the spinal injury on the radiographs.
1: Okay, and did you, to what extent was, how bad was that spinal injury?
2: It would depend. Typically, when he came to us, he was already able to feel pain and stimulation in both of his rear legs and his tail. So that was a good prognosis that he would ideally, hopefully be able to walk and move those legs normally. So he wasn't paralyzed. He just wasn't really able to hold himself up or use those legs at the time. And then as he started to heal, he would have been able to use his legs, but they had kind of atrophied a little bit. So we're just getting his muscle back up. And his prognosis is hopefully pretty decent that he would be able to use his legs again normal.
1: Okay. Well, that's fantastic. Do you know why he had the spinal injury in the first place?
2: No. When animals are brought to us, they're usually found as strays with little to no known history about them. So he was found by a Good Samaritan just like that. So we really, outside of speculation, can't say for certain what caused it.
1: Now, the reason you're getting so much attention, though, is because Gelato needed some help and you built him a wheelchair, right? And he's a kitten really still. And so it was difficult finding a wheelchair that would work for the size of cat that he is.
2: Yeah. At the shelter, we have a lot of different wheelchairs that have been donated over the years. But really, the smallest ones we have are for adult cats. So nothing quite small enough for him. He was only about just shy of 1 pound when he came in. And then he initially even lost a little bit of weight before he started gaining it back. So he was a really little guy.
1: Now, I saw a photo where you built a wheelchair out of, I believe there are Hot Wheels on the bottom for the wheels of the wheelchair. Is that right?
2: Yeah. Yep. Those are Hot Wheels.
1: Ambulance Hot Wheels.
2: Yes.
1: What else did you use? Like, just describe it for us.
2: The base started with cardboard and a lot of tape to kind of just get that shape I wanted for like the cradle around him and the legs. And then zip ties to hold those together. And then the legs were taped onto some Hot Wheels, some ambulance Hot Wheels. And then from that, the legs were just a little bit too weak with the cardboard. They weren't able to hold up his weight, especially when he would try and turn. So then I just got some wooden rulers for 99 cents each and put them on the sides. And then I had a cat harness that I just already had in my possession. It was really, really held together with zip ties and electrical tape.
1: Wow. And he can get around okay in that thing.
2: Yeah, it definitely is not adjustable the way that I built that one. So it was not the perfect height for him, but he was able to walk around with it and it gave him some autonomy while also getting physical therapy at the same time.
1: Mm-hmm. And I understand you have a new one now, a 3D printed wheelchair.
2: Yeah, that was really exciting and fun to do. I worked with somebody that I know and we kind of designed it. And the first one that we printed just didn't quite fit him the way we wanted to. So we've made a couple adjustments and have printed another one that is adjustable and fits him a lot better. But there's still some some tweaks before it's perfect, I would say. But he's able to use it really well. It's very exciting.
1: Yeah. And you've been getting some interest. As you know, Gelato has been gaining some traction on social media, I understand. So is the goal for him to be adopted, right? Because you're actually fostering Gelato.
2: Yeah, he's a popular guy. Definitely would love for him to get adopted and see his forever home.
1: Will it be hard for you to part with him when that day finally comes?
2: Oh, absolutely. Every time a foster gets adopted, it's a little bittersweet. I love to see him go to a loving home, but definitely will miss the time that we'd spent together.
1: Yeah, and Gelato can ride his 15 minutes of fame for a little while longer, maybe.
2: Yeah, maybe.
1: All right, Mallory, thank you very much for this. I appreciate it.
2: Of course. Thank you so much.
0: Mallory Smith is the veterinary assistant lead at Cincinnati Animal Care in Cincinnati. That is where we reached her.

0: Restaurant sign reads, open or clothed. Now, it's, at this restaurant, every customer has to get something off their chests. It's kind of boring. Come on, think. What? I'm on. Oh, no. At this restaurant, you'll finish your meal. Barely. That's not great. Can I hear how they introduced this story on Local 10 News in Miami?
1: Only on 10 tonight, a new restaurant experience is stripping away, emphasis on stripping away, the traditional meaning of fine dining.
0: Okay, that was WPLG anchor Calvin Hughes. Pretty good under the circumstances. I mean, there's a lot of pressure when you're talking about a restaurant that offers a nude dining experience. The restaurant is Class Soiree Steakhouse in Hollywood, South Florida. And on the first Monday of every month... You know what? I will let WPLG reporter Jeff Derderian explain.
2: Class Soiree Steakhouse is the talk of the town and social media, not just because of the menu, but for what's not on it. The customers, that is. Clothes, none.
0: So what he said... Wait, I'm sorry. Can we just hear that again?
2: Not just because of the menu, but for what's not on it. The customers, that is. Clothes, none.
0: So it's the talk of the town, not because of the menu, but because of what's not on it. It being the customer's clothes, none. I got it. I just needed another run at it. So as I was saying, on the first Monday of every month, Class Soiree Steakhouse lowers the blinds and welcomes about 20 customers who disrobe and eat a five-course meal naked. This is legal in Hollywood, provided the waitstaff are all clothed, which they are. And if you're wondering about the general vibe or what chef owner Murad Ali gets up to while all this is going on, well, Jeff Derderian checked.
3: Will you cook in the nude ever or what?
4: Me? No.
3: Now, there's no... touchy-feely stuff going on at the table? What about that? Somebody gets friendly? What's the story?
0: So, if you're a naturist looking to strip your loins and eat a strip loin, this is your chance. And if you've never had the cuisine of South Florida, this is a chance to expose yourself to it. Here's the guess who with We're Coming to Dinner.

0: The Guess Who with We're Coming to Dinner.
1: We're going to take a short break now. When we return, a SpaceX rocket is hurtling towards the moon at mind-boggling speed. It will make contact tomorrow, and our guest is one of the scientists who will be up early to observe the crash.
0: And actually, there is crying in baseball. Yesterday's trade deadline was a sad day for many Blue Jays fans. It was also sad for former Blue Jays center fielder Dalton Varsho, who was traded to the Houston Astros and then immediately had to play against the team that had just traded him. Stay tuned. I'm Chris Howden.
1: And I'm Rebecca Zanbergen.

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1: 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In an hour, it's Ideas with Nahla Ayed.
2: Why is a philosopher challenging the view of addiction as a brain disease? Hannah Pickard argues it's more often driven by individual psychology and circumstances. She'll make her case next on Ideas.
3: From CBC News, the world this hour, I'm Claude Fahey. Explosive and extremely dangerous. Officials in BC say the fire conditions in the province are bad and likely to get worse. They're urging people under evacuation orders to leave as soon as they can. Thousands have already been forced to flee, many of them in the Okanagan region, where CBC's Caroline Bargoot has the latest.
4: It came through on Saturday, and within an hour, it was gone.
5: Saturday night, Wayne Jones and Karen Royston watched as the Bradley Creek wildfire destroyed their home. They live in Newport Beach on the main Okanagan Indian Reserve. Strong winds pushed the fire towards their community over the weekend, forcing the evacuation of thousands. Okanagan Indian Band Chief Dan Wilson says 30 homes belonging to band members were destroyed by wildfire, along with about 200 belonging to non-Indigenous residents.
6: For many people watching, this wildfire is measured in hectares and structural loss. For our community, it's measured in homes, family histories, and places people have spent all of their lives.
5: 7,300 people are on evacuation orders. Nearly 4,000 more have been told they may need to leave at a moment's notice. Hotter temperatures are expected this week, which could bring more challenges for firefighters battling to contain the blazes. Caroline Bargoot, CBC News, Vernon, British Columbia.
3: Washington state officials say wildfires have wiped out entire neighborhoods in Spokane County. Hundreds of homes have been destroyed and around 10,000 more are at risk. Authorities have arrested a man suspected of setting off one of the most volatile fires. Here's Governor Bob Ferguson.
7: It's just so heartbreaking to realize that one of these fires that has been especially devastating, that an arrest has been made for arson, the fact that this could be human caused, intentionally caused. It's hard to find words for, I think, what that means for the people of our state.
3: Around 65,000 residents in Spokane County have been evacuated. Smoke from the wildfires is affecting air quality in Washington, Oregon, and Idaho. Police in Los Angeles have announced that they've arrested an armed man at Donald Trump's golf course. The Los Angeles County Sheriff's Office says a 38-year-old man was arrested with a gun in his car on Sunday. Trump is hosting a Republican fundraising dinner at the golf course in Rancho Palos Verdes tonight. They also found firearms, magazines, ammunition, and body armor at the suspect's home some 40 kilometers north of the golf course. The deadly Ebola epidemic is not slowing down in the Democratic Republic of Congo, but Canadians are stepping up to offer a bit of hope in the form of a vaccine. Health Canada has authorized a phase one clinical trial. Lauren Pelly explains.
8: If you compare this outbreak to previous Ebola outbreaks, we have been able to start trials more quickly.
9: And right now, speed matters, says Dr. Vassi Murthy from the World Health Organization. The Democratic Republic of Congo remains in the grips of a challenging Ebola outbreak, the fastest growing one on record. Now, Health Canada is joining the fight. Federal officials gave Moderna the green light for a clinical trial of a vaccine targeting the Bundibugyo Ebola virus, which currently has no approved vaccines or treatments. Moderna's phase one trial is now underway across three sites. The shot uses the same mRNA technology deployed during the COVID-19 pandemic, says Moderna's Executive Director of Global Health Security, Hamilton Bennett.
10: The strength of the platform allows us to move a little bit faster.
9: The company hopes to start analyzing phase one safety results as early as this fall. Lauren Pelly, CBC News, Toronto.
3: In Quebec. Lotto Quebec is giving people the chance to win a trip to Paris to see Céline Dion in concert. Two winners and a guest each will receive a pair of tickets, hotel accommodation, and a luggage set. The lottery is for one for the next 6 weeks. This is her first tour since being diagnosed with stiff person syndrome. That is your world this hour. For CBC News, I'm Claude Fahey.
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0: Quality alerts due to wildfire smoke continue for several areas, including the Okanagan, South Thompson, and Fraser Valley. On the north coast, a mix of sun and cloud Wednesday with a high of 17. Highs reaching 27 with some sunshine in the Peace. In the central interior, sunny with a high of 27 as well. Highs around 30 with smoke and sunshine in the Kootenays and Okanagan. And for the south coast, mainly sunny and hazy Wednesday with highs close to 30 degrees.
1: Hello again and welcome back. I'm Rebecca Zandbergen.
2: And I'm Chris Howden. This is As It Happens, the Tuesday edition, part two. Coming up.
1: Big Bang. A planetary scientist tells us he is keeping a close eye on the SpaceX rocket that's currently hurtling through space and is set to crash into the moon early Wednesday morning.
2: Ups and downs. Ultra runner Sophie Woods has completed a 2,000-kilometer run through the Alps in record-breaking time with wildfires hot on her trail.
1: And what is the meaning of this? The editor-in-chief of the Canadian English Dictionary says it would be unpatriotic for the Prime Minister to use anything but Canadian spelling, which is distinct from both British spelling and American spelling. Stay tuned.
2: The moon, a giant silvery pearl shining into our windows from the firmament. In the words of Lady Mary Wortley Montagu, a silver deity of secret night, a destination we pour endless resources into visiting, but also gray, dusty, lumpy, and soon to have yet another cavity in it. Right now, a part of Falcon 9, a SpaceX rocket, is on a one-way trip to the moon. That was not the plan. The part has been on an unintentional collision course for months after being abandoned. Astronomers have calculated that early tomorrow morning at 2:34:32 a.m. Eastern Time, precisely, it's going to slam into the lunar surface. And that is raising questions for future human visitors to the moon. Benjamin Fernando is a planetary scientist at the Los Alamos National Laboratory. We reached him in Santa Fe, New Mexico.
1: Benjamin, can I assume you won't be sleeping when the rocket is scheduled to collide with the moon in the middle of the night?
3: Absolutely not. So we'll be up at an observatory in the Valles Caldera in New Mexico and eagerly awaiting the first data, both from that telescope and the telescopes that we have time on remotely in Chile.
1: Yeah. Why is it going to be so fascinating to watch? What can you learn?
3: So there's two things that we're hoping to learn from this event. How do new craters form? How are the properties of those craters related to what's hitting the moon? So, for example, how big is the crater that's going to be created? How much ejecta, how much dust is going to be excavated from this event? And what will that do to the surface of the moon? The other thing that we're trying to do is to look forward to the time when we have more astronauts living permanently on the surface, more spacecraft in lunar orbit. And each of these space debris events on the moon poses a risk to those astronauts, whether they're on the surface or whether they're in orbit. And so as the space around the moon becomes more crowded and contested, we need to understand exactly what sort of hazards these events are going to pose. The risk of being hit on the head, as it were, by a piece of space debris are probably quite small, but we're expecting that some of the debris from this event will be going fast enough that it'll be ejected up into lunar orbit. And there it poses a risk to both uncrewed spacecraft, but also astronauts in orbit around the moon.
1: Let's rewind just a little bit here, because why is this rocket on a collision course with the moon in the first place?
3: That's a really good question. And I don't think we have a complete answer for it. So this rocket, it's a SpaceX Falcon 9 upper stage, which delivered two landers to the moon in the early part of last year, the early part of 2025. What happened to the rocket after that is that it was basically abandoned in an orbit which crosses the moon's path every now and then. And whether that was intentional or unintentional, I couldn't really speak to. The long and the short of it is, of course, that tomorrow morning it's going to collide with the moon.
1: Any idea how fast it will be going when this crash actually happens?
3: We're expecting a velocity of about 2.4 kilometers per second.
1: Okay, give us a, what is that really?
3: Yeah, so if you were on Earth, that would be equivalent to going roughly 7 or 8 times the speed of sound. So we're talking about 2 to 3 times as fast as the fastest commercial aircraft ever built.
1: And it sounds as though there are places on Earth where you'll be able to see it. It'll be most visible. Tell us a little bit about that and what you need in order to see it happening.
3: Yeah, that's a great question. So there's a few different things that will happen when this impact occurs. One is the flash of light from the actual impact itself. The second thing, and the thing that is probably most likely to be visible, is this plume of ejecta extending up away from the edge of the moon into space. And the third is a crater, which will certainly be too small to see from Earth. That plume of ejecta could last for several minutes. And so folks have a reasonable chance of being able to see that with the right equipment. The best places to see it are places where the moon is well above the horizon and the sky is dark. So the best seeing we're expecting is probably from the Midwest out through to the Atlantic seaboard of the United States and Canada in the Northern Hemisphere, and then sort of down through Central America into Chile in the Southern Hemisphere.
1: You'd need a telescope to see it, I'm assuming.
3: We're assuming so. Some folks have done modeling which have suggested the plume could be large enough that maybe you would see it without a telescope. But my assumption is that the most likely method of seeing this would be with a telescope. I don't think you're likely to just look up at the moon and see it.
1: What's interesting is at the beginning of this interview, when I asked you why this is something that you're watching or what you're watching for, you said not if astronauts are, you know, there's a colony on the moon. You said when there's a colony on the moon. And so, I mean, is this something that you're actually considering when you watch all of this play out?
3: Absolutely. So it doesn't matter at some level whether that's two astronauts living in a temporary shelter or 1,000 people living in a shelter 100 years in the future. All of these are risks that we need to understand and quantify. And we need to make sure that there is an agreed framework for dealing with these things. You wouldn't want to be an astronaut sitting 5 or 10 kilometers away from something like this hitting the surface, because the particles that are ejected, some of them will be going, again, like we mentioned, many kilometers per second. They would very easily put a hole in your spacecraft or your spacesuit, or in fact, you. So whilst it's not that these risks can't be mitigated, there are things we can do to make sure that astronauts are safe in the future. This event is allowing us to study that process in a way that we haven't been able to do so before.
1: Do we worry about the damage it's going to do to our moon? We worry about damage to our Earth all the time. Are we concerned about this?
3: I think that's a very fair question, and people have different takes. On the one hand, the moon is being continuously bombarded by meteoroids in a way that the Earth is not. And that's because the moon doesn't have an atmosphere, the stuff doesn't burn up. When little bits of dust all the way up to things that are, you know, the size of a bowling ball or larger hit the moon, they hit the surface and they vaporize. And that's why the moon is covered in craters, unlike the Earth. On the other hand, these artificial impacts are you know, going to increase in frequency, and they might not be randomly distributed on the surface the same way that natural events are. There's also a risk of things hitting each other in space. So this object was actually meant to come very close to a Korean spacecraft orbiting the moon. They've managed to move out of the way, which is great, but it's a real risk that I think we need to start thinking about, even if there's no agreed framework for dealing with it internationally yet.
1: And when it happens, do you hold your breath? Do you high five your neighbor, or what do you do?
3: So I think the thing is, with a lot of the telescopes that we're using, unfortunately, they're not the kind where you can press your eye up to the viewpiece and see what's happening in real time. We have some very sophisticated cameras downloading and processing that data. They'll see much more than my eye or your eye could see in real time. Of course, the corollary of that is that it will take some time for us to process and understand what we have and haven't seen in the data. But certainly it will be nice to have the actual event over and done with, because as you can imagine, the planning for it has been pretty intense.
1: Yeah, I bet. A little anticlimactic, I have to say. I would have expected a high five.
3: Maybe we'll get a high five. We'll see how tired everyone is at that time.
1: All right.
3: In the morning.
1: Benjamin Fernando, thank you very much for this.
3: Thank you for having me.
2: Benjamin Fernando is a postdoctoral researcher and planetary scientist at the Los Alamos National Laboratory. We reached him in Santa Fe, New Mexico. We contacted SpaceX for comment, but we didn't hear back by airtime. At a press conference yesterday, a company official explaining the trajectory of the rocket said, quote, "A mixture of solar activity and gravity forces have put it on a path towards the moon," unquote.

0: This season has not gone according to plan for the Toronto Blue Jays. Last year, they made it all the way to the World Series, where, as you may recall, they lost in Game 7. This year, they currently sit last in their division, so management decided to shake up the roster significantly. And that shakeup included trading away players who were key to last season's playoff run. Of course, every athlete knows that's just the reality of professional sports, but that doesn't make it easier, especially when they have to suit up against their former teammates. And Dalton Varsho just went through an extreme version of that. Yesterday, the Blue Jays traded him to the Houston Astros, and just hours later, the Astros played the Blue Jays. Mr. Varsho told reporters how he was adjusting to the abrupt change.
1: Yeah, obviously it's stressful. You put a lot of pressure on yourself to go out there and perform and do what you want to do, and you kind of always have that in the back of your head of, hey, you could get traded and you could go to a different team. But obviously, like with what happened today, like you just kind of think about all the memories that you had. So yeah, that was kind of the hardest part. But I think overall, like knowing what I learned over there over the 4 years that I've been over there, it was very good for me to kind of have those memories kind of flood all in and enjoy them, because obviously you go over to a new team and you're going to create a lot of new memories fast. The friendships that you kind of create over there and the experience you kind of lived with those guys of last year with the World Series and all the things you kind of grinded together. And it's just a lot of those memories kind of flooded back in. And I felt it with Gauzy last night on the plane. Broke down, like cried with me and George, and it's just like one of those things where it is emotional, but at the end of the day it's business, and so you got to kind of wipe it up and kind of go out there and kind of forget about it a little bit quicker. Obviously you always thought that we were going to kind of get over that hump as a group and as a team, but got to the point where the front office didn't think that we were going to kind of get over that, so it was kind of their choice and in their opinion, but one of those things that you can understand and live with a lot of those guys is like we went through a lot of grind together and a lot of ups and downs, and but it was always special. I'm in a better place now after a couple hours, just kind of getting my breath, kind of understanding where I'm at, but obviously wish those guys the best, because I really do care for a lot of those guys, especially the coaches, and it's hard.
0: Former Toronto Blue Jay, now Houston Astro, Dalton Varsho, speaking to reporters yesterday.

0: The Via Alpina is a vast hiking trail network in the Alps. It's also the name of an endurance challenge that seems like it should be humanly impossible. The goal is to run the entire length of the network from end to end. That is 2,000 kilometers through 8 different countries, with the elevation equivalent of climbing Mount Everest 12 times. Very few people have even attempted to do it, let alone do it in record time. But now there's a new Via Alpina champion. 42-year-old Sophie Woods from New Zealand completed the Via Alpina in just 29 days. She beat the previous record held by Brit Jake Catterall, who did it in 35 days in 2024. And as she told the BBC, it was not easy.
1: Every day was tough, just really tough. You know, I think when we first planned it, I actually expected to move faster than I did. The terrain was a lot more technical than I was expecting, and we faced quite a few sort of crises along the way. I think it probably got up to about 37 degrees, which is a lot when you're at altitude running. And then we also had some storms to contend with. And then there were just all sorts of things, like the van had, you know, a flat tire at one point. We had to deal with huge swarms of bugs, and it was, yeah, it was a challenging time, not to mention the fact that there were wildfires happening at the same time that we had to actually divert away from because the route went right through them.
2: And how do you prepare for something like this?
1: I've been running ultramarathons for the last decade. I've run in some of the most incredible races around the world, and I think that that really prepares you. Spending long days out by yourself, learning how to be strong and capable and in the mountains and have skills to effectively save yourself in, you know, these sorts of conditions is something that you build over years of experience. But leading into this, I was very aware that my body was going to take a pretty big hit. And so I was focusing a lot on my strength work, on making sure that I was eating like really well and making sure that I started with as many stores as I could.
2: And how do you mentally prepare for this? You've spoken about the physical preparation.
1: The mental side of it is really important. And I think that I have really practiced this through my years of racing, of just, I just keep moving. No matter what happens, I just keep moving. Like the urge to stop, there is always going to be that little voice in your head being like, just have a wee seat. Why not? There's one there. You know, nothing grows in the comfort zone. So you just got to keep moving forward. And I think if you practice that enough, it just becomes conditioning. And also the fact that I had so many people out there supporting me and cheering me on, like that is invaluable, to know that no matter what time of day I was out on the trail, if it was the middle of the night, there were people somewhere in the world checking on my little dot, making sure that I was still moving.
0: Sophie Woods speaking with the BBC's Rajini Vaidyanathan.

0: When we seek unity, unity grows. When we are Canadian, Canada grows. The words of Prime Minister Carney a month ago on Canada Day. But the thing is, Canadians are divided about words and how to spell them. For example, when you spell the word utilize, is the final consonant an S or a Z? And what about the people of the United States? Would you need to use multiple U's to describe them as colorful neighbors, or do you have no U's for them whatsoever? If you care deeply about this, you're not alone. According to letters to the PM recently obtained by the Canadian press through access to information requests, there are strong feelings on both sides of the debate over the government's use of British spellings in official documents. And that discussion was spurred by an earlier letter from a group of linguists urging Mr. Carney to keep things Canadian. Neil spoke to one of them this past December. From our archives, this is Canadian English Dictionary Editor-in-Chief John Chu.
1: John, what is it that you and the other signatories are asking the Prime Minister's office to rectify?
2: We would like the Prime Minister and his office to use Canadian English in Canadian documents.
1: I think most listeners might assume that's already happening. What did you see and where did you see it?
2: Well, you'd think that a Canadian government would use Canadian English and that there would be a clear idea as to what Canadian English is. But when we read the budget document, we were horrified, disappointed to see that there was a heavy British influence, a British colonial influence on the spellings that were being used in this official document of the federal government. So, like, to take an example, if we spell a word like analyze, we've got two choices for analyze, with a Z or with an S. The American spelling is Z. The British spelling used to be S, and now sometimes they use Z. The Canadian spelling, as in the Canadian Oxford Dictionary and in the forthcoming Canadian English Dictionary, is with a Z, and yet we saw it 6 times with an S and only once with a Z in the budget document. Likewise, there are like words like that end in ization, like decarbonization or digitalization. Again, he's aggressively, I shouldn't say he, but they are aggressively using sort of hyper-British spellings that might not even always be used in Britain anymore. Mm-hmm. So what's up with that?
1: And I mean, there listeners will know certainly that we use what are British spellings, you know, for color. We do it differently than the Americans. So why are these words or these misspellings, in your view, such an issue?
2: Well, so I was brought up in an era where we were told we could choose British spellings or American spellings, but there wasn't really a Canadian spelling. I mean, I grew up before spell checkers, so I didn't even have an option I didn't have a pull-down option, which spelling system did I want to check against. But it's a false dichotomy, right? There is such a thing as Canadian English. The Americans agree that there's a Canadian English. The British agree that there's a Canadian English. So that if they both agree, we must have one. But when we say, you know, elbows up to the Americans, we should be saying it equally to the British. We should be saying, you know, we're going to spell things our way. We can be Canadian and un-American without reverting to being British colonists, is what we can do.
1: And what are some other words or spellings that you would point out as Canadian English?
2: Well, the canonical example of Canadian English is the phrase tire center. You see the sign tire center and you don't think anything about it unless you're a dictionary editor, a lexicographer. And there, when you see the phrase tire center, you get a little warm glow in the pit of your stomach because you think only in Canada is that sign spelled that way. Because in Britain, it would be spelled T-Y-R-E, and in the United States, it would be spelled center, C-E-N-T-E-R. And by saying tire center, you're identifying yourself as a proud user of Canadian English. And can you imagine if someone said, well, elbows up, it's time to stop spelling tire the American way, we're going to spell it T-Y-R-E. Yeah, that would not fly. So we shouldn't be doing that with our budget either.
1: We've reached out to the Prime Minister's office for a response on this. You sent him this letter that you and the other signatories put forward. Have you received any response?
2: We have not. I look forward to receiving a response. I hope that he writes it to us in Canadian English. And I hope for a good dialogue about this. It's an important issue to us. We have our own words like loony and toony, and we've got our own spellings, and we have our own way of talking. And everybody who's been down to the States has had the experience of saying something and just having everybody, all the Americans in the room, stare at them uncomprehendingly, saying, "What was that word you just used? Or how did you just pronounce it?" And so on. So one of the things that makes us Canadian. So.
1: What's your sense of why this is happening now under this government? Is it perhaps because the Prime Minister spent a considerable time in an official capacity in the United Kingdom? Or is it because, perhaps they think that sticking with the British spellings or using the British spellings is more of a underlining, the pushback against the U.S.?
2: I don't really want to speak for the Prime Minister, but he's a man of a certain age, as I am. And, you remember growing up in this country when British English was seen as a prestige form of the language. And he spent a good part of his distinguished career in England, where they are very sensitive and attuned to the nuances of language and dialect and so on. So he's probably put a lot of conscious thought into it. We just think he's come to the wrong conclusion at the end of that chain of thought.
1: So what's the next, what are the next steps after sending a letter like this one?
2: Well, I've really got to get back to work, hard at work on editing the Canadian English Dictionary, because the big gap here is that we haven't had a Canadian English Dictionary that's been updated in almost 20 years, which is why we're falling back on our old patterns of should we go UK or US.
1: And when might that dictionary come out?
2: Hoping to get it out in a few years. It depends on how much grant money and funding we receive. Also, if the Prime Minister is listening to this, especially at budget time. But yeah, we've just finished editing the letter Q. We've started in on the letters R and S. We'll get it done in a few years, regardless.
1: And you'll send a copy to Mark Carney, whether he's Prime Minister at that time or not. We'll see, depending on how long it takes you to publish it.
2: I'll personally autograph a copy to him. Yes.
0: From our archives, that was Neil's conversation with Canadian English Dictionary Editor-in-Chief John Chu, recorded in December 2025. And now here's Candle with Spell.

0: From her 2020 album, Stick Around and Find Out, Candle with Spell, and that will take us to the end of As It Happens for this Tuesday, August 4th.
1: As It Happens, we'll be back tomorrow. I'm Rebecca Zanbergen. Enjoy your evening.
0: And I'm Chris Howden. Good night.

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1: Well, it's that time of the year where music fans start debating the song of the summer. But when you actually listen to some of the tunes at the top of the charts, well, they don't exactly sound like traditional fun in the sun tracks. Today on the podcast, why a lot of the big songs of the summer are such bummers. I'm Emile Niazi, sitting in for Elamine Abdel-Mahmoud. This is Commotion. Emily Handscap, Carl Wilson, and Rihanna Cruz are here to get into this. Welcome back to the show, everyone.
2: Great to see you.
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1: Why don't we start this conversation right here?

0: along with that song. That's Ella Langley and her massive hit, Choosin' Texas. Now, this song is everywhere, including at our house, in my car. Everyone from our two-year-old to my husband plays it over and over and over again. And if you're judging just by the metrics alone, it's definitely the song of the summer. But obviously, listening to it, this is a moody ballad. It's about losing love. It's about drinking in your, you know, I was going to say in your truck, but don't drink in your truck, for God's sake. The point is, it is a sad as heck song. And this song actually came out last October, but it has spent 40 weeks on the charts overall. Emily, what is the secret to this song's special sauce? And why does it have such staying power?
1: I think there's this irresistibility to it. And I think that all comes down to comfort. And, you know, there's two parts of that. First of all, in context of this, you know, country boom that we're continuing to see, there's such an appetite for that. And certainly, you know, in terms of like the checklist of country items, we've got, you know, the Abilene mention, we've got the Twangy Heartbreak, Cowboys Breaking Your Hearts, and Jack Daniels, you know, in a certain way that there's comfort in the familiar. And I think that's what we're really seeing, is like maybe there isn't as much of an appetite in the mainstream right now for something more challenging. So this is just hitting the marks that we know and love. And so I think it was smart on Elle Langley's part to lean into what we love, like you said, from your two-year-old to your husband. It's accessible and easy listening for everyone.
0: Yes. It has this like nostalgic melancholy that is immediately recognizable. Like, I feel like I've heard this song a million times. The very first time I heard it, I was like, oh, this lives in my heart. Carl, I saw you nodding along. Do you agree with what Emily's saying here about why this song just sort of like has hit so hard?
2: Yeah, I think that, I would have penned it more to be a sort of song of the spring, which is when it kind of first hit the top of the charts. And it has that kind of rainy Sunday kind of feeling about it. But I do think it connects with summer in the sense that there is that nostalgic kind of yearning about it. And if you look at some of the other songs around it on the charts, you know, Taylor Swift's I Knew It, I Knew You has a similar kind of throwback feel, and Olivia Dean's couple of songs that have been big in the past couple of months also have that kind of retro yearning thing. I think it's also important at the beginning of this conversation to say there doesn't have to be a song of the summer exactly, right? That's a construction that we talk about, but different years are different, you know. Some years, like 2024, you have a couple of songs of the summer. And I would say last year we didn't really, you know, we did On Paper with Ordinary, but not so much in our hearts. But no matter what the charts say, you know, I think the things that we look at as contenders, the music and the culture still happen. And whether or not there's one that we're going to remember as like the song of this summer years from now, it still tells us a lot about what's happening now to look at these different candidates.
0: Yeah, definitely. I mean, now Rihanna, I know Carl just said there doesn't have to be a song of the summer, but does this song feel like is that vibe? Like, I mean, people are embracing it, even though it's sad. By the way, this is like a song I play in my car to get hyped up, which tells you a lot about the type of person that I am. But, you know, yearning can be powerful and very summer.
3: Totally. I mean, yearning is the summer feeling, I feel like. And I think everybody is really saying what is true is that like the summer is a time for like yearning nostalgia. We love that in our summer songs. You know, even like a bona fide candidate like Sabrina Carpenter's Espresso from a couple of years ago has that retro disco feel to it, you know, that kind of grounds us as we move into the fall months. I think especially for the back half of the summer, like August, when things start getting like a little scary, you know, you get like summer scaries. I could see this fitting in particularly well.
0: Yes, please. I mean, it's the beginning of August and I'm already like, summer is over.
3: Exactly. This fits the vibe.
0: So if we scroll a few spots below Ella Langley on the Billboard charts, you will find this song.

0: From her brand new album, Petals, this is Ariana Grande with the song Hate That I Made You Love Me, which currently sits in the top 10 in the Canada and the U.S. And again, beautiful track. You know, we're all like slowly not bopping our heads, but moving our heads for sure. It doesn't scream summer bop, Emily. But what do you make of Ariana's decision to lead with this single in this moment?
1: Yeah, I think I see this twofold. I mean, one, I think with the level of celebrity, like a pop star like Ariana, when we know so much about her personal life, it would feel incredibly disingenuous for her to come out with a bunch of pop bangers about how great life is. One, when that doesn't echo the world that we're in right now. And two, when we know for a fact she's going through some tough personal times, you know, with, you know, separation and relationship and et cetera, things we don't even know. Mm-hmm. So I think that celebrity aspect is one part of it. Mm-hmm. But I also think, like, you think of like escapism in music. I don't want to escape from the summer. It's probably the only season want to escape from. Yeah. So if it's something is too happy, you know, like the times right now are, it like there can't be too much of a juxtaposition there. Like when I come back to reality and that escapist music, I don't want to come back to this sad reality. I think it actually feels better when it's like the relatability of a sad song of the summer, when summer's been pretty sad. The world's not in the greatest state right now. Yeah. So sad feels good. Sad feels right now.
0: That's true. It's a little bit like a collective sort of like
1: let's
0: crawling.
1: Cry together.
0: Yes, let's cry together. I get it.
1: Yeah.
0: You know, the song is sad. The vibe is sad. Let's hear from another pop star who recently marked her big return.

0: That's Charlie XCX with SS26 from her new album, Music, Fashion, Film. Now, Carl, a couple of years ago, it was Brat Summer. The vibe was obviously very different with that album. And, you know, in that sort of moment, we were talking about like artists like Chapel Roan, Sabrina Carpenter and Charlie XCX and how they were bringing this like fun, positive, new energy to pop music. It was sort of like a new heyday. And here we are 2 years later, Charlie singing about the end of the world. We're all crying, as Emily said. What, Carl, how do you account for this kind of like vibe shift?
1: Well, I mean, it's not too mysterious, I don't think. You know, I think in like 23 and 24, we were coming out of the pandemic and there was this new energy and, dare I say, even a little bit of hopefulness about where we were headed next. And none of that panned out so well. And that energy has kind of dissipated, you know, whether it's the restraint of the affordability crisis or, you know, what happened in later 2024 in the US election and the effect that that's had around the world. There's definitely been a shift. And, you know, when you think about earlier this year, you know, if you think back to the wintertime, we were talking about 2026 as a year of protest music.
0: Right.
1: And I think that that's reflected somewhat in the music that's been coming out for the summer. And Charlie XCX is prominent among that, you know, she's going a little bit from brat to rebel. Hopefully, I mean, that might be putting too positive a spin on
0: it. Perhaps, but you know,
1: but I think that's there. And, you know, I'm grateful for that in the music right now.
0: A rebel in the making, maybe.
1: Yeah.
0: Rihanna, when you go out in the world these days, you know, what songs are you hearing? Does the reality match the charts? And, you know, I remember in the pandemic, there was this big piece in The Cut about the vibe shift and how we all sort of did feel that things had changed for the worse. And I'm wondering if you're catching a similar sort of energy these days.
2: Oh, totally. I mean, I'm on the younger side of things, you know. I think there's a general undercurrent among young people right now that is very doom and gloom. You know, nobody is really excited about the future. A lot of us don't even know if there will be a future due to climate crisis and everything else that is also a crisis. So I don't know, the vibe is dour, and I think the music that's popping off reflects that. I will say when I go out in the world, I personally am choosing something a little bit more upbeat, a little bit more exciting. But I do think there is a lot of resonance to this music and people are connecting with it because the vibes match so cleanly to what we are feeling. When Charlie says nothing will save us, not music, fashion, or film, it kind of brings words to a sentiment that a lot of people, young or otherwise, have been having over the past few years.
0: Yeah. Rihanna, picking up on something Carl was saying about this idea of protest music, you know, I do feel like since you are a representative of kind of like the Gen Zs, is there an artist that you see from your generation that's really picking up that mantle of protest music that represents kind of, you know, not just that feeling of hopelessness and anger, but also of, you know, some sort of possible change, you know?
2: I'm still waiting. I mean, the, I don't know, the irony poisoned Gen Z person in me is like Addison Rae, but generally I feel like
0: that you just blew my mind with that. But
2: well, I think there is something to a lot of the Gen Z artists that are emerging, you know, artists targeted at millennials and people younger than that, leading into this hedonistic approach. Like I think a Slater, for instance, you know, kind of focusing not on the doom and gloom, but how are we going to combat the doom and gloom? And I think there really is power in that. And I think that's why like this year has been the year of someone like Slater, whose music is very about the impulses that we have to combat the sad. You know, it's not just leaning into the sad. It's like, okay, like I want beat up Chanel's, you know, like vintage Celine, that vibe. And I think that is what is resonating perhaps off the charts.
0: Right. Beat up Chanel's. What about just like Converse or something like that, Emily? Yeah, Emily, I saw you nodding along. Is there someone that you look to that seems to be picking up that flame?
2: Yeah, I mean, I think the Slater example is a good one, and it's sort of like, I mean, I think Charlie is that person for me from where I'm sitting, mm-hmm. in terms of someone who, you know, she owns her privilege. You know, I am front row at the fashion show, but the runway is going to hell. You know, it's like we're all in it together. And I think that Charlie is someone who is flipping the script on even her own brat narrative of like, I'm on top of the world to like, I mean, one of my songs of the summer is a duet with David Cronenberg about how everybody dies, you know, and that's Charlie. Yeah. And, you know, it's just such a beautiful piece of pop, and that is really subversive. So Charlie is that for me, for sure.
0: Okay. Well, picking up on that, it's so interesting to sit here and chat with you guys about sad songs. I'm Emil Niazi, sitting in for Elamine Abdel-Mahmoud. This is Commotion. As I mentioned, we're talking about the songs of the summer with Emily Hanscap, Rianna Cruz, and Carl Wilson, and why the mood has shifted so bleakly this summer for some of the songs on the charts. And we've been talking about the big singles, but let's look at the album charts, where this record recently debuted at number one in both Canada and the US.

0: from her new album, Daughter from Hell. That's Gracie Abrams with the song Hit the Wall. Emily, when you listen to that record, how do you think it fits into this like pantheon of sad girl summer?
1: I think it fits on paper, but I don't think we're going to be talking about this Gracie Abrams album in a few months from now. It is very forgettable. Mm. I think we're talking about comfort. I think a lot of like nostalgia, and artists are trying to lean into that. So yeah. Ella Langley is an example of how that was, you know, successful. And here we see Gracie just leaning into comfort in the same old, to the point that it becomes actually just like Melba Toast pop. Like there's nothing particular about it. So I don't think that this fits in. I don't think that it's exceptional. I don't think it's terrible, but I don't think it's exceptional. So I think it's too navel-gazy for it to be, have that relatability and that comfort that we crave, not only in a song in the summer, but in a, you know, a pop album that has any resonance. I'm sorry, Gracie Abrams fans, but I'm not one of you.
0: I love the example of Melba Toast. I've always used that. You know, it is a dry cracker. What more can you say about it?
1: It's a dry cracker.
0: We've been talking about sad girls, but, you know, you got to point out that Rap's original Sad Boy is also having a bit of a moment with this song.

0: you. Rihanna, how does this song meet the moment?
1: I think this is the song that I have heard the most outside this summer. Mm. And maybe it's just, you know, the communities that like I'm hanging out with, the spaces that I'm in. But this is, to me, the song of the summer. And I think there's resonance to the fact that every part of STFU is a hook. It's just all hooks, top to bottom, gets stuck in your head. I've heard it, you know, playing out of car speakers. I've heard it on the radio. I've heard it at friends' parties, which to me is kind of the marker of the song that is like dominating, you know, culture writ large this year. You know, I don't know. Choosing Texas is great and I love it. And I think it's a good song, but STFU is the one that I am hearing out in the streets. And that to me speaks to, I don't know, A, people's hunger for hip hop.
0: Yeah.
1: I think, you know, as country continues to dominate the charts and, you know, pop is having this resurgence in the back half of the 2020s, hip hop has kind of fallen to the wayside in terms of chart dominance. Mm-hmm. And I think the popularity of this song shows that people are hungry for that sound. People are hungry for hooks. And people are hungry for I Follow Rivers by Leaky Lee because it's the same.
0: Oh, Emily, I saw you nodding along once again. Why do you think that STFU in particular does do all of that?
2: Well, it's like we're talking about is it leans into the nostalgia of it that you need. So it's a familiarity. It's not a completely new thing. And yet, like Drake is a song of the summer king because he makes these songs that are, like Rihanna said, you hear them pouring out of car windows, you hear them out in, you know, at backyard barbecues, you hear them in every setting. They fit in and they take the vibe up, and I think that's what a song of the summer should do too. Yes, we like to cry because it's a time to cry and there's a lot to cry about, but it's also nice to have a song in the background or the foreground that just kind of brings that vibe up. And that's what Drake does, and that's what he does with this song big time.
0: Carl, I know it's hard to escape the doom and gloom in the world right now, but what do you want out of your summer listening this year? You know, where are you turning your finely tuned ears?
3: Well, you know, I'm an old Gen X post-punk, so it can be as dark as you want, and I'm happy with that. But if I am looking for escapism, I feel like Drake gives you that in sort of 10-second bursts, but then when you add it all together, you get the same old whiny misogyny and that is not an escape that I'm that interested in. I mean, I'd rather, if we're looking at hip hop, which I agree is thin this year, Spend That by Young Miami is a single this summer that I've been pretty excited to hear. And, you know, we should talk about the like four or five songs that Zara Larsson from Sweden is on that have all orbited around this sort of songs of summer discussion. And yeah, that would be a place to look. And on the other hand, you know, I think maybe it's not in the music so much this year. And for real unifying escapes of this summer, you know, maybe we should be looking at the World Cup and The Odyssey and any other movie that Zendaya is in. You know, there have been things that have culturally brought us together, but I'm not sure that the summer soundtrack has so much this year.
0: Actually, you know, on that, Carl, I saw the new Spider-Man movie last night and clocked that it was so emotional, probably one of the most emotional superhero movies I've seen. And it really sat in the like heartache and longing and yearning. And I was like, I know that this is one of the biggest movies that made $1 billion on the weekend, but it's just a very like, again, reflective piece of media of the moment of where you're just like, you're not coming out being like, yes, crash, bang, boom. You're like crying because Tom Holland can't be with his beautiful girlfriend Zendaya. So even the movies, I mean, you can't necessarily escape kind of like what the vibe is. I want to get into some of your personal picks for songs of the summer. Who should we be listening to besides Ella Langley, of course, Emily? Let's start with your pick. We're going to hear a little bit of it.

0: Okay, Emily, talk to me about this one. Who are we listening to? What is it called? What is the vibe?
1: We are listening to Expectations by Olivia Rodrigo. I'm gonna stand 10 toes down and say this is my favorite pop song of the year so far. I think this is a perfectly crafted pop song. This is a perfect pop song. It does lean into the heartbreak. So it's not, like I was saying, it's not escapism to the point that you can't relate to it, but it's heartbreak with expectations. Now we're setting standards. Now we respect ourselves. It's like, you know, women beating their chest anthem. I just love this side of Olivia. This has absolutely been my song this summer. If it was the old iTunes days with the amount of listens you had, this would be number one with an embarrassing amount of listens. This is my song of the summer. One of my songs of the year so far.
0: Wow. Okay. I love that. And I love the iTunes reference. I'm trying to get my old iPod Touch out. So, like, you know, I feel what you're putting down. Rihanna, listen to your pick.

0: with Danceteria. What do you love about this song, Rihanna?
1: Oh man, what's not to love? I think, you know, we've been speaking about the, you know, summer of bummers, mm-hmm. right? That every big song this summer is kind of depressing. It's pensive. It makes you think. I personally, I don't know, like I'm gay, so I want something that makes me dance. And I want something that I hear at the clubs, and I want something that I could get down to. And I lean more towards escapist tendencies. And so this song for me has emerged as the contender that I have heard everywhere in my side of the world. And I love that Madonna is being self-reflective. I think this song is just hooks top to bottom. I mean, again, with STFU and this one, you know, there's a trend emerging in what I like to listen to. I don't know. I love how self-reflective Madonna is being. And I love that it's a hook and it gets stuck in my head. And she interpolates Walk on the Wild Side by Lou Reed. She speaks about her close friends, Martin Burgoyne and Debbie Mazur. Like, for a Madonna fan like me, there's so much to love.
0: Yes, exactly. It's layered with the history. It's got the context. I love this song too.
1: It is a song that exists in the context.
0: Carl, let's hear your selection. That's Phoebe Bridgers with Lost Boys. Carl, why is this your pick?
2: Well, you know, Phoebe Bridgers is coming out next week with her first new album in 6 years. And when this first came out, I was a little bit on the fence about it. But with further listening and different performances of hers from it, it's really come to seem like a really profound song about aging and gender and a bunch of other topics and creativity, in ways that have kind of sunk in deep with me. And I'm anticipating that it'll just be one of many songs from this new album that do that. But there, I think, you know, we were talking about those dog days of August and mm-hmm. the holding on to the sort of precious but fleeting moments of late summer. And I think that's the kind of mood that this song particularly evokes for me.
0: Yes, absolutely, Carl. I was going to say this is one of those songs that I like hear in August and then I play into September and October. Yeah, and I'm like exactly. making a stew and suddenly like it reminds me a little bit of summer, but it takes me into the fall. Well, thank you all so much for speaking with me about this today. I can't wait to go and make a playlist of like sad summer songs to hear in the car on the way home. Thanks for chatting with me today.
1: Thank you.
2: Thanks so much.
1: Thanks for having us.
0: Emily Hanscap is a freelance music journalist based in Toronto. Rihanna Cruz is a freelance music journalist and podcaster based in Los Angeles. Carl Wilson is the music critic at Slate and publishes a Substack culture newsletter. He is also in Toronto.

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1: The violinist Vijay Gupta seemed destined for greatness from an early age. 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
2: I am an actor, fresh out of theater school with big dreams and an even bigger drug habit. But things are pretty good. That is until my best friend is set up on a date with David Lee Roth. Yeah, from Van Halen. This is Discount Dave and the Fix, the true-ish story about how a fake rock star led me to a real trial that held up a mirror to me. Not everyone in this story

0: Tonight by CTV News, where he sat on the anchor desk for more than 35 years. Prior to that, Robertson made his television debut right here at CBC News. Susan Ormiston looks back at his remarkable career and legacy.
1: Good evening. Lloyd Robertson for CBC News.
2: He was a steady voice in some turbulent times.
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1: Good evening. U.S. President Ronald Reagan.
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2: Susan Ormiston, CBC News, Toronto.
0: About 8,000 people have been forced from their homes in B.C. as wildfires threaten upwards of 30 communities. Many of those under evacuation order are in the Vernon area in the Okanagan region. Chief of Okanagan Indian Band Dan Wilson got a glimpse at the damage from a helicopter, and he estimates around 230 homes have burned in the community.
7: It looked like a war zone. It was hard to recognize my community from the air. Many have lost everything they own, and many are still waiting to learn what remains of their homes.
0: Officials warn rising temperatures will make for challenging days and weeks ahead. Mexico and Australia are sending firefighters to join in the efforts. Canada-U.S. Trade Minister Dominic LeBlanc is back in Washington, D.C., where he's expected to meet with American senators and key U.S. industry leaders. The visit comes ahead of an August 19th deadline, at which point the U.S. plans to put 50% tariffs on about 5% of Canadian exports to the country. Well, the strike may be over, but for thousands of WestJet passengers, the travel headaches are not. More than 4,000 flight attendants walked off the job on Sunday. A tentative deal ended the strike just over 24 hours later, but the backlog and delays are still going. Jamie Strachan reports.
8: WestJet got me here. They need to get me back.
9: Marcia Manuel is enjoying her time in Lisbon, but she's ready to come home. The lag of rebooking thousands of passengers whose flights were affected by the stoppage is still reverberating. John Graddick, an aviation professor at McGill University, says for WestJet's thousands of international customers, it could be a while.
10: I think it's going to take them about a week. Flights are already full, so whatever you haven't canceled, those flights are still full. They haven't disappeared.
9: Graddick says for a cost-conscious airline like WestJet, there is little wiggle room, even when operating at optimum level.
10: There's not a lot of slack in their schedule that they can basically free up airplanes.
9: Customers do have rights based on where your flight is leaving from. In Canada, either a refund or rebooking on any airline within 48 hours. In Europe, customers may be entitled to more, including money for hotels and food. Jamie Strachan, CBC News, Toronto.
0: A Canadian company at the center of a $100 million Bitcoin hack says the threat to its users is ongoing. CoinKite manufactures what's known as cold cards. They're devices that generate passwords and cryptocurrency vaults. Last week, hackers found a software flaw in the technology and siphoned Bitcoin from thousands of people. Cold cards are supposed to be the safest place to store cryptocurrency because they are completely offline. And that is your World This Hour. For CBC News, I'm Claude Fahey.
11: And now the BC forecast. Air quality alerts due to wildfire smoke continue for several areas, including the Okanagan, South Thompson, and Fraser Valley. On the north coast, a mix of sun and cloud Wednesday with a high of 17. Highs reaching 27 with some sunshine in the Peace. In the central interior, sunny with a high of 27 as well. Highs around 30 with smoke and sunshine in the Kootenays and Okanagan. And for the south coast, mainly sunny and hazy Wednesday with highs close to 30 degrees.
12: Developed this condition, disorder, disease, call it whatever you want, that took

0: me far away from the person that I was meant to be.
1: Addiction can be hard to fathom.
2: To me, it's a sort of lifelong investigation on a personal level, and as someone who writes about it.
1: Better understanding can shape more effective treatments, lessen damage to families and communities, and it can save individual lives.
2: I've heard someone say that addiction is suicide in installments, and I do believe that. You don't do these things if you aren't thinking about death consciously or subconsciously.
1: Welcome to Ideas. I'm Nahla Ayed. Making sense of addiction is a high-stakes, real-life matter.
3: I don't think any of us today don't live with people we know who struggle with drugs. So there certainly, for me, have been people in my life who I've cared about and who've had those sorts of struggles, and that's part of the background.
1: That's Hannah Pickard, Canadian-born, Oxford-educated, and based in the U.S. She's a philosopher at Johns Hopkins University with appointments in bioethics as well as psychological and brain sciences. Her approach to understanding addiction is cross-disciplinary.
3: I draw on the natural sciences, the social sciences, the humanities, law, and medicine. But I also think that for me, the anchor in the clinic that I have based on my own experience has been very important.
1: For a decade, she assisted in a therapeutic community, a public health clinic in England, treating people with addictions and mental health issues. But it's philosophy that she credits with offering a clear and careful way to think about addiction.
3: Part of that is just a kind of really long-standing commitment to the interrogation of ideas and assumptions that we often take for granted, and the demand for rigor and clarity in thinking. But part of it is a kind of big picture orientation. Sometimes philosophers do that about topics which are a little bit ivory tower, but it's perfectly possible to use that kind of orientation and methodology to think about things in the real world.
1: And that's what Hannah Pickard has done. She's considered addiction research for 25 years and written a book about it, intended for reading in the real world. It proposes a view of addiction based in individual psychology and circumstances.
3: It relocates it away from a brain disease model, which can then admit of all sorts of different explanations.
1: That's at odds with a mainstream view that's been around for decades. It's also a counterpoint to recent research around medications predicated on that brain model. Hannah Pickard's book is called What Would You Do? Alone in a Cage with Nothing But Cocaine? A review in the journal Science called it a brilliant and compelling contribution with the potential to reframe the public's understanding of drug use and addiction. Hannah Pickard walked Ideas producer Lisa Godfrey through her argument.
4: So we'll get deeper into the neurobiological model in a minute, but first let's define the terms. What actually constitutes addiction in your view?
3: So I like to start by thinking not about addiction, but about drug use, because I think one of the things that's gone wrong in our understanding of addiction is a failure to recognize how prevalent and ordinary and intelligible drug use is today and indeed across human history. So a substance we ingest that has a psychoactive effect and that can be used for medical, religious, personal, or cultural reasons. Nicotine, caffeine, alcohol. So it's an expansive notion of drug. And they do things for us that is perfectly natural to want. Experiences of pleasure, euphoria, transcendence, but also heightened cognitive awareness, in some context, heightened spirituality, relief from all sorts of negative feelings like anxiety, boredom, loneliness, anger, rage, despair. And so drugs just serve this panoply of functions that we use them for all the time in our lives, without very much ill happening to us in the majority of cases. And I want us to start there because I think it brings to the fore something really important and indeed distinctive about addiction, which is that addiction is a form of drug use where that kind of basic intelligibility, that psychological sense we can make of why we and others use drugs, has been lost. The costs start to ratchet up. Loss of jobs, friends, family, social standing, housing, financial well-being, loss of physical and mental health. In jurisdictions that criminalize drug possession, sometimes the loss of freedom, sometimes even, you know, the greatest loss of life itself. So what happens in addiction is that people keep using drugs despite these costs. And that creates what I like to think of as a puzzle, right? I think of it as a puzzle of addiction. And the puzzle is, why would anyone keep using when whatever the benefits are that remain, they're outweighed by the costs, right? There's every reason to quit, and yet people don't. And so the way I think about addiction is really as a kind of behavior, namely drug use, which has lost the psychological intelligibility that ordinary drug use has. And then the really essential question that we need to ask that any theory of addiction ought to be trying to answer and that we often try to make sense of in our ordinary interpersonal relationships with people with addiction is, why is someone doing this? Why is someone using drugs in a way that's so self-destructive, that's so against their own good? And so that's the, in some sense, the new definition of addiction I give. It relocates it away from a brain disease model, away from the idea that addiction involves all and only something wrong with the brain, and sees it as a pattern of behavior which can then admit of all sorts of different explanations in different people.
4: Can you explain where that brain disease model manifests today?
3: Well, I think the dominant places you can find it articulated are both in addiction science, addiction neuroscience, and to some extent, cognitive science, and also, I think, in public discourse.
5: Addiction is a chronic brain disease. And we can't see the brain from the outside, but it sort of looks like a person's lost control of their drug use and then lost control of their lives because of that.
3: The 20th century saw a number of theoreticians circling round and beginning to articulate a brain disease model. It sort of got its public statement and defense in 1997 when Alan Leshner, who was then director of the National Institute on Drug Abuse in the US, wrote this really seminal short paper called Addiction is a Brain Disease and It Matters. And in that paper, Leshner defined addiction as a chronic, relapsing neurobiological disease of compulsion. And he did that in part with a sense of optimism that neuroscience was discovering a single neural cause underlying all addiction, but also with the hope that that relabeling of addiction would serve to combat addiction stigma and increase public support for research and treatment. So there are, in consequence, two different ways in which we might approach and think about the brain disease model. One is whether it really is true, right? Is it right that all cases of addiction involve compulsive drug use caused by brain pathology, which is the essence of what addiction is? But we can also ask whether the model has had the social consequences that Leshner hoped. Does the model do good? And is the model true?
4: You have chosen a long title for your book. So could you walk us through what would you do alone in a cage with nothing but cocaine?
3: So the seminal experiment that I allude to in the title put rats alone in a cage with nothing but cocaine permanently. And perhaps unsurprisingly, what happened to those rats is that they took a lot of cocaine. Cocaine is an anorectic, so it suppresses hunger and thirst. And in consequence, they also stopped eating and drinking. And within a month, about 90% had died. So that experiment I really see as such a powerful illustration of the brain disease model of addiction as a chronic relapsing neurobiological disease of compulsion. Because if you ask what would make an animal take so much cocaine at the expense of food and water to the point of death, the natural idea is, well, it's the power of drugs to hijack the brain and compel use.
5: Addictive drugs all cause dopamine to flood the reward pathway 10 times higher than a natural reward would. Over chronic use, nothing else natural is quite as rewarding.
3: Subsequent experiments have really shown that that's not the right interpretation. One of the things you might notice about that early experiment is that it's an extremely unnatural environment for a rat to live in. Rats are highly social animals. They forage. They're used to living in complex environments where they make lots of choices. And in that environment that they were in, there was literally nothing but cocaine. So you might wonder what happens if we give rats a choice between cocaine and another reward. And that is exactly what a number of scientists did over the course of a couple of decades of extremely highly controlled, beautifully designed experimental work. The basic idea is that instead of there just being a lever you can press for cocaine, the rats were in a chamber where there are two levers, one for cocaine and one in the first set of studies for saccharine water. And in the second set of studies, the lever is for social reward. And the rats are trained so that they know what they can get by pressing each lever. In the experiment, both levers come out at once and they're given a choice. The amazing finding is that even when the rats show every indication of addiction-like behavior, and they're not hungry or thirsty, and they're not socially deprived, 90% of them take the saccharine water over the cocaine, and 100% of them take the social reward over the cocaine. So it's this incredible finding from science, which really ought to make us question whether what was going on in that original experiment was that drugs were hijacking the brain, or rather that the rats were alone in a cage with nothing but cocaine, right? That's what's explaining their behavior, the poverty of their environment, and the psychological impact that's having on them. So the book really invites the reader at various points consistently throughout it, and beginning in the title, to imagine themselves as a person with addiction in the circumstances in which we know many people with addiction live, and to think about what that would be like, not only what they would do, but what in that context drugs might mean for them.
4: Can you be more explicit about the cage that some people find themselves in?
3: It involves coming from backgrounds where there are things like poverty, bullying, war, social isolation, often migration, where education and employment opportunities are limited, potentially even non-existent, and where people just live with a great deal of distress and suffering. So there's anxiety and depression and some of the sort of cognitive thinking and lack of self-esteem and lack of self-worth that can characterize many forms of mental disorder, especially when people have lived in conditions where they felt deeply ostracized and indeed mistreated by mainstream society.
4: You've come up with three reasons that you think people might work against their own good when it comes to drugs. Self-medication, I think, would be rather obvious to people through this discussion and just through anecdotal experience. You also point out that there's a kind of self-identity at times that people can be in a community of people with addiction, and there's actually a sense of purpose around obtaining drugs and being with those people. But I wanted to ask you about the third one, which you say is self-harm. Can you talk about that one?
3: That is an incredibly painful thing to start to think about. Self-harm and suicide are very dark, difficult bits of human psychology for us to begin to reckon with. But I think part of what we have to do to understand addiction is recognize that sometimes people do things that are self-destructive on purpose. And addiction, the use of drugs in addiction, can be one of those things. And why that matters is that if that's what's going on with a person, then first of all, we won't be able to help them if we're insisting that they have a brain disease of compulsion, or we're thinking that really they're doing this to make themselves feel better, right? It's a form of self-medication. In fact, they're doing the very opposite. They're doing it to harm themselves. But at the same time, we do have clinical tools to help people with self-harm and to help people with suicidal ideation and the sense of self, which often underlies both of those self-destructive desires. And so it allows us to take those resources and bring them to bear in appropriate cases with people with addiction.
4: In the treatment of addiction, when I looked into how widespread the brain disease model was in Canada, I saw a number of research centers and rehab facilities that sort of combined the two ideas, that addiction is a mental health issue and a brain disorder. Does that work for you?
3: So the key thing to the way I want to think about addiction is that it's not one thing for everyone. So one of the benefits of thinking about addiction as a pattern of drug use that's gone wrong, if you want a label for this, we could call it a behavioral disorder, is that the explanation of why it's gone wrong and what's going on with a particular person can really differ person to person. And I think this is tremendously important. People are different. We are different from each other. People with addiction are no different from the rest of us in this way. They're different from each other. So I suppose what I worry about the way you have just sort of described the conceptualization of addiction within some treatment facilities is that it's going to be a mental health condition, which is a brain disease. And that is narrowing, even if it's the right way of seeing it for some people. So part of my really deep concern in writing the book is to make sure that we tailor our research attention and our treatment initiatives to everyone and try to help people whose problems may not be best addressed through the brain disease model. But that doesn't mean that when that model is appropriate for someone else, we shouldn't use it. So it is part of our thinking in contemporary society that most mental health conditions, I think, are brain diseases, right? We, in the 1980s, we had the broken brain decade where that kind of idea of mental disorder really took off and started to propagate. And many of the concerns that I identify in relation to addiction in the book also hold in relation to other kinds of mental disorder. I mean, we just haven't proved very good at finding the underlying brain mechanisms or in finding treatments for them.
4: Addiction seems like it can run in families. Is there a genetic component there that has to do with the brain?
3: I'm not a geneticist, so what I'm about to say needs to be checked and taken with a grain of salt. But I think about 15 different genes have been identified that predispose, but they're not uniquely identifying of any particular mental disorder, including addiction. It's also the case that a predisposition is not the same as an addiction or a disorder, right? A predisposition means that when genes interact with certain kinds of socioeconomic contexts of the sort you just mentioned, people are at heightened risk. And that means that we all ought to take heightened precaution in relation to that risk. But a predisposition is not the same as necessarily, inevitably getting the disorder or indeed having it, right? So the answer is yes, there is an important genetic component, as I understand it, to mental disorder in general. But let's not be reductionist about that, right? Let's not take the truth of that finding, whatever exactly it is, to begin to narrow our focus and rule out the way that finding is probabilistic. It's only likely to be expressed in conjunction with certain kinds of cultural and socioeconomic contexts. And it's really not the whole story. There's so much more to say and to add to that picture.
4: And substances themselves, are some not more habit-forming than others?
3: There is a way that we can be confident that some drugs, when used regularly over long periods of time, will produce dependence. But dependence is not the same as addiction. You can be physically dependent on a drug without being addicted. So to give a clean example of this, think of something like the use of opioids in palliative care, where we think of these opioids as, of course, producing physical dependence, but they often enable people to maintain cognitive function, to live without pain, to have relationships and an end-of-life period, which is meaningful and, you know, really of great value for them. So we don't think of them as addicted because despite being dependent on the painkillers are really doing something good.
4: Withdrawal symptoms are associated with certain substances, and that seems very much in the body as opposed to psychological or social. Does that not indicate that it's a medical condition, even if not based in the brain?
3: It's a medical condition, and withdrawal is really important because withdrawal, when you go through it, is one of the reasons why people are motivated to keep using. Right? So it can be one of the mechanisms by which people are stuck in a cycle. But it's also the case that something that we might call psychological withdrawal is really important. You know, in the book, I really spend a lot of time thinking about the value of drugs to people with addiction and what drugs mean to them, how they relate to them. And when you're trying to do without drugs, if drugs have a really deep value or meaning for you, they're the thing that takes away the pain. They're the thing that you've been able to rely on when no other person has been a person who you could rely on. Maybe they are wrapped up in your identity, your sense of self. There's a kind of natural fear and anxiety that comes with doing without all of that, which is also part of taking the decision to quit and seeing it through. Yes, we should acknowledge the importance of physical withdrawal, while also, of course, acknowledging that for most of the substances which have a physical withdrawal syndrome, we can now medically manage that. So it's much more bearable for people to go through. That's really important. It's part of it. But again, it's not all of it. There's also this psychological component, which we really need to be spending more time attending to and, you know, fail to do that at our peril. Because one of the things that people with addiction will often say is that, yes, withdrawal is hard to get through, but what's really hard is once you're through withdrawal, living without drugs. That's what we need to understand more.
1: The aftermath of addiction is the focus of the next part of this episode on Making Sense of Addiction with Hannah Pickard. She's an author and a philosopher with experience in the lab and the clinic. She's based at Johns Hopkins University. This is Ideas. I'm Nahla Ayed.
6: Step one, we admitted we were powerless over alcohol and drugs, that our lives had become unmanageable. Step two, we came to believe that a power greater than ourselves could restore us to sanity. Step three, we made a decision.
1: Walk past a church where a 12-step recovery meeting has just happened, and you'll see people discreetly exiting, merging back into the neighborhood and their daily lives. Inside, they've told each other their stories, first names only. There are laborers and white-collar workers, artists and the unemployed. They are Canadians, Indigenous people, newcomers. People who are parents or just out of adolescence themselves. The poor and the privileged. The spiritual and the secular. Each person with their own life history. But united and self-defined in what those in the meetings would call the disease of addiction. Philosopher and author Hannah Pickard is non-judgmental about drug use, broadly defined. She argues it has always been a normal, comprehensible human behavior, but that when it does go wrong and works against a person's good, there is no single cause.
3: Which can then admit of all sorts of different explanations in different people.
1: If one person's causes of addiction are, in her words, a world away from another's, then, she says, helping one person may require intervening in a completely different way from another. That may be true of the two other people in this episode about addiction.
2: It's funny, I used the disease excuse when I was trying to evoke compassion in my loved ones, because I thought, okay, if I have this thing, they will hate me less, or they will, you know, be mad at me less, etc. And I probably talked myself into believing it.
1: Jovita Bedlavska and Michael Kaufman have both written memoirs about self-destructive drug use, but each has come to different insights and experienced recovery in their own way.
0: I guess I was maybe 9 or 10 years old. I developed appendicitis. I was away with my grandfather. And I got back to the hotel and felt sick and nauseated and pain in my belly. And I was diagnosed on the spot with appendicitis and flown home. And from the airport straight to the hospital, as does happen in the preoperative setting, a nurse came in and gave me a shot in my rear end. And a moment or two later, my dad was in the room and I looked at him and I thought, oh my God. I don't hurt. I'm not afraid. In fact, I don't think I've ever felt better. And that was my first real experience of euphoria. I didn't abuse drugs, or certainly not opioids, through high school and my undergraduate training. But once I got into medical school, especially the clinical phase of it, exposure to opioids became a little easier. I also got coughs and colds more readily, and I was able to ask not only my own doctor, but other doctors that I was working with or training under for an opioid prescription to manage my cough. And always I found that taking the opioid made me feel calmer. It didn't put me to sleep. It made me feel energized, made me feel more comfortable and less afraid. So, when I finished my family practice residency and moved on to a small town in rural Ontario with a primary care hospital and a wonderful family practice with good colleagues to join, I found myself over my head. And when I say that, I mean working in the hospital, working in my clinic, taking care of inpatients, taking care of emergency patients, delivering babies, assisting in the operating room, dealing with mental health problems. In short, it was just all too much. And I really felt afraid. Oftentimes I felt afraid. And the opportunity to obtain and use opioids went up like tremendously when I got into practice, because I could prescribe them for patients and then they would bring back the leftovers for me, or I could get a hold of strong drugs like Demerol for office use, quote unquote, morphine, all of those sorts of drugs. And eventually, more often than not, those drugs found their way into me more often than they did my patients. Some of my colleagues eventually noticed, of course, what was going on. They approached me several times. I was usually able to dodge their interventions and keep using, until finally one day, and by then I was probably using opioids intravenously for a year or two. But at any rate, one day on my way into the hospital, a colleague met me at the door, and I was just back from a vacation and I was tired, and I asked him if he would help me cover my practice, because I was solo doctor at the time. And he said, no, he wouldn't help me with that. But he would help me with my actual problem. He says, we all know what's going on. And he says, we know you're using the drugs. And I did not argue with him this time. He reached into his pocket and he gave me a phone number just scribbled on a piece of paper. And he says, you have to call this number today. You have to call it by later this afternoon, and I'm going to check. And if you don't call this number, I will report you to the College of Physicians and Surgeons of Ontario. And that's the regulator. And boy, oh boy, I did not want that. I did want to stop using the drugs. I didn't know how. But mostly I didn't want to be reported. And that did it. To this day, I attribute that intervention, that man, that action with having saved my life, because I turned around and left the hospital and I went back to my office, which was empty at the time. And I gave myself one last injection, to be honest. And it was the last one. That was in the, I guess, March of 1986. My name is Dr. I. Michael Kaufman, and I am a retired family doctor and a retired addiction doctor and the former and founding medical director of the Physician Health Program of the Ontario Medical Association, and I am also an author. The book I wrote is called Drugs, Lies, and Docs, A Doctor's Memoir of Addiction, Recovery, and More.
3: I think, like many of us, before I started working with people with addiction or thinking seriously at all about the nature of the condition, I just assumed it was a brain disease.
0: And I believe that's the way my own doctor saw it as well. Moving on to recovery rooms, the concept of addiction as a disease is certainly built in.
3: But then I found myself working in contexts where things were helping the group members I was working with that really undermined the idea that addiction was a brain disease. So in particular, as a very young novice clinician, by the success and beauty of behavioral contracts. So let me just say what those are and also say right away that they don't help everyone, but they do help some people. So in our group, we always made people come off drugs. I include alcohol here under the label of drugs, before embarking on serious therapy, because typically in therapeutic context, people often do it to mask difficult emotions, to suppress and dampen difficult emotions. And it really interferes with the therapeutic task of allowing yourself to feel them, to reprocess them, to manage, to think differently. So one of the first planks in therapy is often to get people to come off drugs. And typically we would do that by asking people to write a contract where, in effect, they take a piece of paper and they write on it something like this: I so-and-so commit to not using drugs. If I find myself tempted, I will make a support call and I will come back to group next week and report on how it went. And then they sign that, and as do we, the therapists, and also all the other members of the group, and everyone writes messages of support, things like, I know you can do this. I believe in you. I'll be thinking of you. I know this is going to be hard, but you really will get through it. You really deserve this. You deserve a better life. And people go away with those contracts and they read them and keep them with them. They, of course, make support calls if they need to, but regularly come back having, for the first time in years, potentially decades, not used. And I guess it was the power of those contracts which first made me really question the dominant idea of addiction we have and get interested and excited and also feel it was very important to figure out what the truth might actually be, because a brain disease can't be cured by a piece of paper.
2: There was a point in my life where I thought I had it sort of figured out, especially after I got sober for the first time, and then I relapsed. At the age of 13, so before I moved to Canada, I tried alcohol for the first time, and it was also the first time I went into a blackout. And it was also the first time I thought, I really want to do this again. I like the oblivion. My name is Jovita Bydlowska. I'm the author of Unshaming, a memoir of recovery, relapse, and what comes after. I'm also the author of a similar memoir called Drunk Mom, which came out in 2013. Maybe I just like, you know, not being a straight A student and having a night out on town, like in newly non-communist Poland. And then I will go on to say that at the age of 15, I immigrated to a small town called Woodstock, Ontario, from a big town called Warsaw in Poland. And when I was a teenager, I started using alcohol to cope with my sense of isolation and depression and anxiety and all those things. And definitely a language barrier, because I believed myself to be a fluent speaker of English when I had a couple of beers in me. And that was not the case. And then, yeah, and then I think I drank sort of in a party way in university. It was quite encouraged. This is what you did on the weekends. Then you did it on weekdays. And then people like me, who I was definitely prone to doing it more, I just did it all the time. So I remember the first time I said, oh, I'm going to have to go to AA, was when I was 25. So just as a joke. But then I went to AA at 27. And then I stayed sober for quite a few years. And I relapsed after I gave birth to my son at the age of 31. Long periods of sobriety and then long periods. And when I started relapsing, like there was nothing too dramatic and too scary, which it was a blessing and a curse, because I was always at the risk of losing everything. Definitely my relationship with my son. For as long as I can remember, I felt shame about it. And I would just resign myself to, you know, this is how I'm going to, that's going to be my, you know, my story. I'm just going to relapse and I'm going to get sober and I'm going to relapse again, etc. I sort of twisted that on its head when I started to think about all those times that I did get sober as being, you know, having hope and staying hopeful and staying healthy and staying in recovery. So now I've been in recovery for quite some time. I don't take a single day for granted, and I hope it stays this way, but I also... I'm never going to have the hubris and say, and I'm going to stay sober forever. That's, and I don't think anybody can say that.
0: Something that addiction does is it strips away or robs a person, it certainly did me, of integrity and a sense of values. Increasingly, I behaved in ways that I was never proud of and would never normally do, deceiving people, manipulating people, essentially stealing drugs too. And beyond that, even working when I shouldn't have been, working when I was intoxicated or working when I was in withdrawal and not bringing my best self.
3: What I try to do in the book is provide some tools to help people think about managing relationships with people who use drugs in ways that are destructive to them and to others. The real idea here is one of finding ways within a caring relationship to hold responsible, but without blame. That idea of asking for agency of the other person, asking for recognition for the impact that their drug use is having on you, but of doing it in a way which is committed to them and to the relationship rather than blaming and punitive. We need tools that hold both people equally in mind, as opposed to oscillating from the good of one or the good of the other, the good of one, the good of the other.
4: You say it avoids a rescue blame cycle and is more future oriented.
3: It's an idea that for me really grew out of my experience as a novice clinician when I was struggling with how to hold people responsible, say for holding their behavioral contracts, for keeping to their behavioral contracts, or for anything they were doing in their lives or in group, which felt destructive and harmful. I was struggling to see how to engage their agency and hold them responsible and ask them to make these changes, which were really essential to their therapy and well-being, but without blame, without judgment, without a kind of condemnation of them for those behaviors. And what I sort of saw was that it was very, very easy as a clinician to sort of worried about how working with agency and responsibility could lead you to blame, made you recoil into this alternative stance that I call the rescue part of the trap, where you basically deny agency and responsibility and say that, well, because people say have a brain disease, they have a mental disorder originating in the brain, they can't help it and have no agency. And so they're not responsible and hence not to blame, and condemnation and judgment would not be appropriate. The truth is those changes have to come from them and their agency. Coming out of addiction requires someone to do an awful lot of really hard work over a long period of time.
0: Even when re-exposed to opioids for an appropriate therapeutic indication many years later, I still felt stirrings of those things. So that does make me think that there's an element to my brain that renders me susceptible to the misuse of opioids. And if I'm at risk, it means I learn to do certain behaviors that mitigate the risk and protect me. And I suppose there's another element to using a model of a disease, in this case, a chronic disease. That's important because it does help me. And I do believe it's the case that, quote unquote, once addicted, always addicted. That doesn't mean living a life of active addiction. It just means the relationship that I have, mediated, of course, by my brain, as everything is lifelong. So my susceptibility and my risk is present in me right now as I share these ideas. The difference being I have no interest in using opioids today, and I do all of the things I've been taught in recovery to not reintroduce my brain to opioids. And that enables me to live to my full potential.
2: I originally got sober in AA, and so I was familiar with the AA model and the idea of powerlessness and the idea of, you know, the sort of paradox where you are powerless over your addiction, alcohol, drug use, but you're also responsible for your recovery. And I kept getting stuck in that, like, you know, just in terms of practice and just in terms of how I thought about it. I'm all for AA, mostly because it is the first thing that most people tend to think about. It is worldwide. It's, you know, the big book of alcoholics has been translated into more than 80 languages. You know, you can find a meeting anywhere. You can find them online. There's agnostic meetings. There's even satanic meetings. Like, so it's great. It's great as a sort of first way of people finding recovery, but I think inquiry is also important. And AA very much tells you, this is it. There's no inquiring, you know, like inquiring is dangerous. You know, we have slogans in rooms that say things like stinking thinking, think, which sort of make fun of this idea that, you know, it's not up to you to investigate, you know, let go and let God. I like one day at a time because that one's practical. And you know, I did have let go and let God on my first year medallion. Didn't work for me. So I arrived at the point of not knowing anything and sort of continuing to be curious about it and searching and realizing that there's no one size fits all. Once I got sober and became public about it, I did have an opportunity to hear from all kinds of people. So not just people who use the 12-step model, but people who got sobered on their own and who did quite well with it. And that was kind of what confused me, because I was, you know, I was taught in a very sort of dogmatic way of, you know, AA is the only way and there's no other way. They are quite strict about that. I think that's changed a little bit. And this idea that, you know, only that addiction is a spiritual malady, that only God, aka higher power, can, you know, can relieve you from it. And then there was also the disease model that believe, you know, it's a neurological condition. And, you know, it's funny because there used to be a line that said, like, the opposite of addiction is not sobriety, but connection. And that's how I think AA is founded, on this idea that people are in a room, they're all the same or similar. And I think that's what possibly works for majority. But I have also met, I just talked to someone recently who said, the only way for me to get sober was to isolate. And frankly, to isolate from his environment that was, you know, causing him to use, et cetera. But he got sober in nature completely on his own, you know? So there's so many different versions. And I think, you know, especially with things like internet and online communication that we have, we get to know other people's ways of recovering.
0: If you think about addiction, as I learned to do, as biological, psychological, social, and even spiritual, a condition that affects all of those domains of life. And if recovery also focuses on all of those domains of life, from the most basic, eating and sleeping well, getting some exercise, to the most complex, say, a spiritual sense of who I am in the world and what my meaning and purpose is and how I fit and to be right-sized in the world, recovery embodies all of those things. And wonderfully, in the context of being with others. So when I was living a life of active addiction, that was done in absolute secrecy. In recovery, the opposite is true. From my first day in treatment to this day, as I said, nearly 40 years later, there has never been a week that's gone by that I haven't been sitting in one group room or another. Oftentimes three or four per week, because it's something I do in a shared way. I'm offered the expertise and the wisdom and the support and the love and the forgiveness of everybody that I meet in those rooms. And I, in turn, can offer what I've learned.
3: Groups work, right? Groups work because somehow that sense of belonging and community is something which is missing from so many people's with addictions lives, and also the capacity where not only can they begin to receive something from others, but they can offer something back. And that kind of reciprocity is built into how all groups function and extremely important.
4: So social services are being cut back, healthcare is in crisis, and politicians tell us there's only so much money to go around. As someone who's looked at all the research around addiction and has this new paradigm, what would you say to the people who are formulating policy right now?
3: My expertise is not in policy. So really everything I say needs to be taken with a grain of salt. But I will say this, that psychology and social support groups and community centers that build relationships and allow people to have a sense of belonging are not the most expensive of medical interventions. you know, again, talking about what motivated me to start thinking and writing about these topics, it was the personal experience of forming relationships with people and who I cared about and seeing their lives improve through these really quite basic, down-to-earth means. And so I really do have hope that we know what to do to some extent, and it's not that expensive, comparatively speaking. We just need to get people to put the money in the right places.
2: First of all, you have to house people and you have to feed them and you have to make sure that they're not

0: called, and people have to feel secure and safe and fed in order to sort of attend to their more emotional and mental. But, you know, yeah, if I had all the money in the world, I would certainly invest in therapy and just people having access to more services. It's very difficult in Canada, and this is still the case, and it was the case 10 years ago and 15 years ago. It's very difficult to find a bed in rehab, even if you think rehabs are not useful, and I would argue that they aren't necessarily. Being able to step out of your environment that's causing you to use or to drink and getting that break is crucial to recovery, or just to the idea that you have that option, you know? So yeah, having more beds, having more rehab places, just having more psychological services for people. Like, I don't understand why mental health is the last thing that we attend to. Like, it's baffling to me, because I think everything stems from mental health, like including physical health and whatever, well-being and relationships. So yeah, I would throw all the money at mental health workers and training them properly. And yeah, I think that would be amazing, but it's never going to happen.
1: Jovita Bidlovska's cynicism isn't without cause. Some of us rage about open drug use in our streets, even as our neighbors discreetly drink and use behind closed doors. And still others die alone, unsupported, in alleyways and tents. Meanwhile, the experts ruminate and debate while officials fund the solutions that answer their supporters' opinions.
2: I'm inclined to think that the more in which we allow politicians to politicize these questions, which affect all of us on both sides of the political spectrum equally, the more we allow that, the less we end up with good policy and money going to where it should. But I really think to understand addiction right and to begin to help everyone who struggles with it, we have to get better with the uncertainty and the complexity.
3: Philosopher of addiction, Hannah Pickard, author of the book, What Would You Do? Alone in a Cage with Nothing But Cocaine. Writer Jovita Bidlovska.
0: I'm the author of Unshaming, a memoir of recovery, relapse, and what comes after.
3: And Dr. I. Michael Kaufman.
4: The book I wrote is called Drugs, Lies, and Docs, a doctor's memoir of addiction, recovery, and more.
3: This episode was produced by Lisa Godfrey. Lisa Ayuso is the web producer for Ideas. Technical production, Sam McNulty. Senior producer, Nicola Lukšić. Greg Kelly is the executive producer of Ideas. And I'm Nala Ayed.

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4: She recently made her late-night debut on The Tonight Show with Jimmy Fallon. She's written political satire on This Hour Has 22 Minutes. Comedian Maddie Kelly is having a moment right now. She'll be here to tell you about growing up in Vancouver and what sets Canadian comedy apart.
5: From CBC News, The World This Hour, I'm Claude Feig. Explosive and extremely dangerous. Officials in BC say the fire conditions in the province are bad and likely to get worse.

0: in hectares and structural loss. For our community, it's measured in homes, family histories, and places people have spent all of their lives.
1: 7,300 people are on evacuation orders. Nearly 4,000 more have been told they may need to leave at a moment's notice. Hotter temperatures are expected this week, which could bring more challenges for firefighters battling to contain the blazes. Caroline Bargoot, CBC News, Vernon, British Columbia.
2: Washington state officials, meanwhile, say wildfires have wiped out entire neighborhoods in Spokane County. Hundreds of homes have been destroyed and around 10,000 more are at risk. Authorities have arrested a man suspected of setting off one of the most volatile fires. Here's Governor Bob Ferguson.
3: It's just so heartbreaking to realize that one of these fires that has been especially devastating, that an arrest was made for arson, the fact that this could be human-caused, intentionally caused, it's hard to find words for, I think, what that means for the people of our state.
2: Around 65,000 residents in Spokane County have been evacuated. Former CBC News anchor Lloyd Robertson has passed away. His death was first reported by CTV and was confirmed by a family member to CBC News. The Stratford, Ontario native joined Canada's public broadcaster in 1976 and anchored the National for 6 years. He then moved to rival CTV News to become chief news anchor and held the role for over three decades before stepping aside in 2011. Robertson won numerous industry awards and was also inducted as an officer into the Order of Canada in 1997 and into the Canadian News Hall of Fame in 2016. Lloyd Robertson was 92. The deadly Ebola epidemic is not slowing down in the Democratic Republic of Congo, but Canadians are stepping up to offer a bit of hope in the form of a vaccine. Health Canada has authorized a phase one clinical trial. Lauren Pelly explains.
4: To previous Ebola outbreaks, we have been able to start trials more quickly.
5: And right now, speed matters, says Dr. Vassi Morthy from the World Health Organization. The Democratic Republic of Congo remains in the grips of a challenging Ebola outbreak, the fastest growing one on record. Now, Health Canada is joining the fight. Federal officials gave Moderna the green light for a clinical trial of a vaccine targeting the Bundibugyo Ebola virus, which currently has no approved vaccines or treatments. Moderna's phase one trial is now underway across three sites. The shot uses the same mRNA technology deployed during the COVID-19 pandemic, says Moderna's Executive Director of Global Health Security, Hamilton Bennett.
6: The strength of the platform allows us to move a little bit faster.
5: The company hopes to start analyzing phase one safety results as early as this fall. Lauren Pelly, CBC News, Toronto.
2: Police in Los Angeles have announced they arrested an armed man at Donald Trump's golf course. The L.A. County Sheriff's Office says a 38-year-old man was arrested with a gun in his car on Sunday. Trump hosted a Republican fundraising dinner at that golf course in Rancho Palos Verde tonight. And that is your world this hour. For CBC News, I'm Claude Fake.
7: And now the BC forecast. Air quality alerts due to wildfire smoke continue for several areas, including the Okanagan, South Thompson, and Fraser Valley. On the north coast, a mix of sun and cloud Wednesday with a high of 17. Highs reaching 27 with some sunshine in the Peace. In the central interior, sunny with a high of 27 as well. Highs around 30 with smoke and sunshine in the Kootenays and Okanagan. And for the south coast, mainly sunny and hazy Wednesday with highs close to 30 degrees.
8: Hi, I'm Garby Bailey, sitting in for Tom Power. Welcome to Q. Comedian and writer Maddie Kelly does not shy away from getting uncomfortably personal in her comedy, and audiences are eating it up. She just did The Tonight Show with Jimmy Fallon. She's written sketches for This Hour Has 22 Minutes, and she says she owes a lot of her success to her ultra-kind baseball-playing grandma, Rinky. Maddie Kelly came by to share some Rinky life lessons and talk about why Canadian comedy is tops. Plus, Dawood Bay has spent decades capturing the soul of Black America with his camera. Now the MacArthur Fellow is turning his lens on landscapes. He says it's all related to illuminating history. Our conversation is coming up on Q.

0: 18 when she decided to try stand-up comedy. She wasn't exactly a funny kid. She hung out mostly with adults, and she credits her grandmother, Rinky, for shaping her sense of humor. But Maddie grinded it out, first at comedy clubs in Vancouver, then to writing for Canada's longest-running satirical news program, This Hour Has 22 Minutes. Now, for non-Canadian listeners, it's similar to SNL or The Daily Show. Now, Maddie's slowly building the kind of career every comic dreams about. Earlier this year, she hit a major milestone with her late-night debut on The Tonight Show, starring Jimmy Fallon.
1: Consent. It's not a big part of tickling. You tickle someone, they say stop. That's the game. If you get enthusiastic consent to tickle someone, don't tickle them. That's not a safe person for you to tickle.
0: Maddie also just headlined an iconic stage right here in Canada, Just for Laughs in Montreal. I had the chance to talk to Maddie recently about this wild ride she's been on over the last year. And I have to say, I cannot remember laughing this much in an interview. I had to keep it together. I started by asking her about being on The Tonight Show. And let me tell you, I was not expecting what she had to say. Have a listen.
2: I found out I was going on Thursday.
0: Yeah.
2: And I was on day 28 of like an egg freezing cycle.
0: What?
2: Yeah. So I was.
0: I didn't know that this story was going to go that way. But yeah. Yeah. Okay.
2: I'm a woman in comedy in the true sense of the word. I sometimes have conflicting priorities.
0: Oh my goodness.
2: And, you know, they pump you full of these hormones. And I'd come here to Toronto to film an album. Couple weeks before that, like I was doing my shots like in airport bathrooms and cars and like backstage sometimes. And I'm like right about to pop. Like we've been growing these eggs so we can harvest them and freeze them. And they're like, you're going to be on The Tonight Show on Tuesday. Which was so funny because the whole thing had been so surreal. It kind of worked, you know, it kind of made sense to me. I was like, of course I am. And the doctors were like, well, you might have the surgery Tuesday and you might have it Monday. And I was like, it's Monday. It's happening Monday. I have to go on The Tonight Show. So I had to clear it with them. And I couldn't have sex or go in the bath, but I could go on The Tonight Show.
0: But the fact that you did it.
2: Yeah.
0: Like, I mean, I wouldn't have thought as you walked out there looking at you that you were.
2: I know.
0: Under medical care.
2: Yeah. Yeah. I know. Well, it was just an adrenaline. I mean, we were just. I think I had a cold sore. Like my immune system was completely down, and everyone was so kind there, and they really take care of you. Michael Cox was a booker, and the makeup people, and they sewed my dress because I didn't know what to wear. I had a dress that didn't really fit right, and they fixed it for me. But it really is like that 30 Rock behind the scenes, like tubas and people in costumes and basketball players all walking by, and I'm just like, yeah. And then I think I was really calm the whole day because I was exhausted, so it kind of helped. And then right before I went on stage, I just got it in my head I needed a sip of water, and I started spilling the water like all over the floor backstage. So it was like full like Swedish chef arms, and then I just walk out on stage. I'm like, hello everyone,
1: how's everyone doing tonight? Thank you all so much. I'm Maddie. I'm 29. I think people think I'm younger than that because they keep asking me if I'm in school. All the time. Are you in school?
0: How big a deal is a gig like that, landing something like that for a comic?
2: I mean, it's a huge deal for sure. Mm. And I think it always like really helps your career when you can show people what you can do under pressure.
0: Yeah.
2: I'm really lucky because I'm Canadian. So I'd had these things that I considered really high pressure, like going back years. Mm. And then I get to go to America and be like, yeah, I'm brand new.
0: Yeah.
2: It's my TV debut. But honestly, the most nervous I've ever been in my life was for Debaters.
0: Was it Debaters?
2: The first time I did it, because I was such a big fan when I was a kid. Like my family loved it so much and we listened to it every Saturday. And then to be on that stage and it's in front of like 600 people and, you know, there might be improv and you're trying to like win the debate and there's all these other elements. The Tonight Show was like scary, but ultimately it was just me and my little 5 minutes that I knew pretty well.
0: Right.
2: Yeah. And my frozen eggs.
0: And your frozen eggs. It's such a surprise to me that the Debaters would feel more high pressure for you. You've also just did Just for Laughs Montreal, yeah. Which is another kind of classic moment. How is that feeling for you? Was it meaningful?
2: Oh, yeah, of course. It always is. When I went for New Faces in 2023, it was like the biggest deal ever. And that was my first, one of my first like viral clips came out of that. I think it's like funny because you do it at the end of July.
0: Right.
2: And then when you go back to real life, it's like, it's August kind of. And it's like everyone's like completely summered out and you've been in like the most intense work vortex of your life. But it was great, the show. I got to headline and do Cafe Cleopatra, which is above a strip club.
0: Oh,
2: and,
0: nice.
2: Yeah, the stripper music was on and the floors were very shiny. It was awesome.
0: Did you kill?
2: I did pretty good, yeah.
0: Of course you did.
2: I had a lot of fun.
0: Of course you did. Your connection to Canadian comedy, it runs pretty deep. And right here in this building, the CBC building, coast to coast to coast, not just this building, but everywhere, you've been doing some things here at the CBC, including the podcast, Let's Make a Rom-Com. But before that, you used to write for the show, This Hour Has 22 Minutes.
2: Yes, yeah.
0: Which I'm sure that must have been... I feel like that would be a high pressure writing job somehow.
2: Right.
0: I wonder about what you remember about writing for that show.
2: I was very lucky. Like there's so many people there who were mentoring me and helping me. But it was very hard to read the news.
0: Was it?
2: Every day like that. Like it's not like a normal news cycle where you're reading. You're like skimming past the bad things to try and find the funny things like a psychopath. Right. Like you are like filtering through the worst things going on in the whole world to be like, please tell me like a man dropped a lottery ticket in a toilet or something. Every day. And you really learn about like, you know, I'd go to like a party and someone would say something about an article and I'd be like, that was redacted 2 days later. Like you just know everything. It makes you kind of weird and antisocial.
0: Well, it makes you a twisted journalist.
2: Right. Yes.
0: That's kind of what it sounds like.
2: I was telling people at the time I worked in news, which I don't know if that was entirely fair. But I was like, you know, working in news, you learn a lot about the Western Empire.
3: It was almost 2 years ago today, the government invoked the Emergencies Act to deal with the convoy in Ottawa, February 14th, 2022. But we now know this decision, like so many made on Valentine's Day, was unwelcome.
0: Do you have a favorite bit that you wrote?
2: Yes, I remember one copy joke was the Hockey Board of Canada is going to institute a code of conduct for the players. And the punchline was... that code, the criminal one, hopefully.
0: Ba-dum-bum.
2: Yeah. So stuff like that.
0: That's a good one.
2: Yeah.
0: It's edgy.
2: Well, it's the news, you know.
0: It's the news.
2: Yeah.
0: It is the news. Let's go back in time just for a moment. You were raised by an Indian mom, an Irish dad, living in Vancouver. You were a little girl that liked horses.
2: Yes.
0: You rode horses.
2: I did, yeah.
0: That's very cool. But were you a funny kid? Were you whispering funny jokes into those horses' ears?
2: I was funny to parents.
0: To your parents.
2: And to other people's parents.
0: Okay.
2: Yeah.
0: Oh, to parents.
2: I was not funny to the other kids.
0: Oh.
2: I don't know why. I just didn't have a good handle on it. I don't know. You know the kids that are like wanting to be at like upstairs when the birthday party's going on, like hanging out with the parents?
0: Yes.
2: I was like that. I guess I was an only child till I was like 8.
0: Right.
2: But yeah. I don't think I was that funny. I don't know if it was because I was a girl, so people just thought I was like strange. But I think I really needed the discipline of stand-up comedy to really start to crack it properly.
0: But when did that whole idea, because at 19 mm-hmm. you get on stage for the first time.
2: Yeah.
0: So fill that gap for me between mm-hmm. I'm not very funny, I'm hanging out with the adults upstairs, nobody's laughing at this point, but now I'm on stage. What happened between to make you think, yeah, this is what I need to be doing?
2: Well, I was just trying to audition as an actress and I was always writing my own scripts and everything. And then I was on the improv team in college. But in high school, I was watching a lot of stand-up and I was reading like biographies. I was reading Mindy Kaling's book and Tina Fey's book that they were coming out at that time. And definitely like watching so many sitcoms.
0: Mm.
2: But I used to say I wouldn't really know till I bombed. It took me like 6 months. I mean, I wasn't having like the best sets of all time, but I didn't like bomb because I was like, what if I can't handle that?
0: Right.
2: You know, I can't say that I'm going to be a stand-up comedian like that. Everyone says that's part of it. And they always say that you're going to get your biggest bomb like when you need it. Like it's an ego correcting mechanism. I had a really bad one once in Victoria.
0: Mm-hmm.
2: They just didn't think I was joking. They thought I was doing a speech or something. And, you know, maybe that's on them. Like, I don't know.
0: What were you talking about?
2: I remember talking about, like, getting the wrong Uber Eats order. Mm-hmm. And that being the worst thing that's ever happened to me, which was, like, sarcasm.
0: Yeah.
2: But they were just like, you're spoiled. Like, why are you here? You can feel when they don't think you're cool or when they... I've seen people covering up their laughter because the rest of the crowd is so not liking it to the point where they don't want to out themselves. It's like being brave for liking it.
0: That seems twisted to me.
2: I know, but it's just group mentality, you know? Like, no one wants to stick their neck out for the weird girl that's bombing. One great laugher can turn a room completely.
0: Right.
2: Sometimes you just look at the guy and you're like, thank you. That's great. There used to be this guy, Doug. Well, there still is. But in Vancouver, there's one of our, he like runs shows now. But at the time, mm-hmm. he was just a really dedicated audience member. But he has such a great laugh. We all knew him because he would just come to shows and really help.
0: Oh, I love Doug.
2: Shout out.
0: I read that your comedy influences are Wanda Sykes, who is amazing, Rory Scoville. Mm-hmm. But this one, your Grammy, Rinky.
2: Oh, yes.
0: Tell me about Rinky.
2: Oh, yeah. I could talk about her all day. Well, firstly, her name is Rinky. That's already. Her name is Teresa, but they call her Rinky because she likes ice skating.
0: Oh.
2: She's taller than me. Uh-huh. She was born in New Waterford. Yes. And she was like, I'm not marrying coal miner. So she joined the Air Force by herself.
0: So she was born in New Waterford.
2: Cape Breton. Yeah.
0: Her name is Teresa.
2: Yes.
0: But everyone calls her Rinky.
2: Yeah. Because they all have pet names.
0: I love her already.
2: This is something Indian and Irish people have in common. It's like, your name is Christopher, but we call you Chuchi.
0: So on what side of the family is she?
2: She's my dad's mom.
0: Your dad's mom.
2: She was actually my first viral video ever because we have this tradition in my family where you scream when you cut your birthday cake and she kind of roasts you if you don't do it well enough. And I just took an offhand video of my family doing this and it went like crazy viral. Like everyone loves her. She's just so larger than life. And she's really like she, you know, I think about like vibration a lot or frequency that people are kind of at. Mm-hmm. And she is tuned into something very pure. She has so much integrity. She has so much love and care. She has so much like spunk. You know, she always used to talk about she wouldn't go hang out with the other women in the neighborhood to have tea because she didn't like that they gossiped. Oh. Like she didn't really do bad things. She didn't drink. She's very Roman Catholic.
0: Huh.
2: She just really walks the walk and she cleans her entire house with a toothbrush. I don't know. She doesn't sleep much. She's like the good version of Donald Trump. She only sleeps 2 hours a night, but she uses the other 22 to just
0: be good
2: to people. She knows everyone's name.
0: Rinky.
2: She's in her 80s. She used to play baseball with all the kids in the neighborhood, but her pelvic floor was shot from having so many kids. So she had to hit the ball out of the park so she could walk the bases.
0: I'm sorry.
2: She's just built different. She's just a different kind of person.
0: I'm Garby Bailey. You're listening to Q. You're in the middle of my conversation with the hilarious Maddie Kelly. Things are going pretty well for Maddie these days. She was just on The Tonight Show, and she recently headlined Just for Laughs. She was also recently honored by the Future of Film Showcase in Toronto for her work as an emerging creator. Maddie is proudly Canadian, although she now lives in New York with her boyfriend. In fact, she tells me that life is going so well these days that she's running out of material to use in her stand-up. We'll get to all of that a bit later, but first, when Maddie first started doing stand-up, there was an instrument which was a big part of her act, and she's since abandoned it, even though it was working pretty well for her. That's where we pick things up. The ukulele was once part of your show.
2: Yeah.
0: But then you abandoned it.
2: You know, it was 2015.
0: Okay.
2: Ukuleles were everywhere.
0: It's true.
2: I loved playing it, but I did not really feel like the same adrenaline from having a song land as I did a joke. Huh. I loved the feeling of like going up there with nothing
0: and just being
2: making
0: you.
2: It something.
0: Yeah.
2: It was very pop, like people liked it. So it was kind of like an early opportunity to abandon something that was working in favor of something that brought me more artistic joy.
0: Is that something that you strive to do?
2: Yes.
0: Okay.
2: Yeah. I mean, not that I want to abandon everything that's always working, but if I'm not having fun, and I don't think everyone else is going to have as much fun either long term.
0: Right.
2: But I talked to Ivan Decker and Dino Archie about it, and they said, you know, there's going to be a day where people are lined up around the block and they paid money to see you, not like the whole show, but just you. And that's going to be harder. So if you practice, if you're abandoning yourself now, imagine how hard it's going to be then. Which, looking back, that was a very kind thing of them to say to me so early on.
0: Yeah.
2: Because you don't project success like that when you're starting out, unless you're like a psychopath, I think.
0: But do you feel like there is that support in comedy circles for each other? Does that kind of supportive talk happen behind the scenes?
2: Okay, there's two answers to this.
0: Okay.
2: I think there is support for people that ask for it in life. I think when you ask questions with a genuine curiosity, people respond to that. And I think people often will say, like, that's networking or that's sinister. But people really do want to help you, I think, to be better, because we all want better artists.
0: Right.
2: Who doesn't want that? But also, I'm so grateful that I grew up comedically in Canada, because we really support each other.
0: That's the culture here.
2: Yeah.
0: Is one of support.
2: Because we all want the scene to be better, so people continue to come to local comedy shows and not just see a headliner they recognize, but just go to a lineup of comedians they don't know just because it's in the neighborhood.
0: I've spoken to a few comedians on the show, and that seems to be the secret sauce of Canada. Like, yeah. I hear it over and over again that there's quite a support network. The fact that everyone wants everyone else to succeed is something that's rare.
2: Yeah.
0: In comedy. In this stage in your life, what are you finding yourself thinking about or drawing from for your writing and for your stand-up?
2: Well, I am struggling a little bit because I'm very happy in my relationship right now.
0: Oh, that's good.
2: Yeah, but it's not really providing much material, which is sort of interesting. And, you know, I'm about to be one of those people that's talking about the airport too much, because that is where I'm spending a significant amount of my time.
0: Right.
2: But via rail, you're next. You're getting roasted any day, because it's kind of crazy around there. But hopefully something cool will happen to me soon I can talk about. I try and write every day, and I try and write, I'm beginning with the prompt, what would I do if I had no material and I had to do stand-up tonight? We have the opportunity to talk about something that happened an hour ago.
0: Right.
2: So.
0: And do you have the opportunity to have someone squirming in their seat but chuckling at it?
2: Yeah.
0: At the same time.
2: Well, you have to create the tension in order to break it, you know?
0: Right.
2: That's why clean comedy is so hard.
0: Tell me about walking into the clean comedy world.
2: I'm not like squeaky clean. Like, I'll swear, I'll talk. My new closer's talking about getting chlamydia last year. I would agree that I'm not in like the shock comedy arena. But I try and talk about things that really matter to me. And a lot of the time that is politics. Mm. And that can be, you know, shocking for people, I think. And I go to all over the place in the States. And honestly, I would kind of prefer it if they genuinely really are Republican. Because if you can really make them laugh about their own guy,
0: that's
2: a great feeling.
0: That's a victory.
2: Yeah.
0: I'm wondering about the next thing, the next goalpost that you have set out for yourself, because you are making a lot of people laugh. You've done the Tonight Show. Mm-hmm. You've been on. What's going on?
2: I would like to host the Oscars pregnant.
0: Oh, that is very specific.
2: Yeah. Well, it combines a couple of my goals.
0: That is specific.
2: I think I will be the first person to do it, but I'm not sure.
0: And what's the path to there?
2: Well, first comes love.
0: Okay.
2: And then comes marriage.
0: The pregnancy part. I think I know that part.
2: I don't know how you get booked on Oscars, but I think if I say it in enough interviews, you know, I'm a big believer in manifesting.
0: It's going to happen.
2: Yeah.
0: Oh, I believe you.
2: Thank you. Well, you know, I will say, freezing your eggs before you go on The Tonight Show has to be the best practice you could possibly get. So in that way, I'm very aligned.
0: You're all over it.
2: I'm lucky.
0: You did this wonderful keynote. I heard parts of it. At Future of Film Showcase, right here in Toronto. And you said something really interesting. You said, I think anyone I've ever talked to who's older and still making work is doing it because it's never enough. And you recognize that it's something that will always be with you, that always wanting more, that it's never enough. And it's a beautiful thing to arrive at. Can you explain that to me? That idea of striving and not quite getting there, but what it gives you.
2: Well, it came to me twofold.
0: Yeah.
2: The first one was that I realized I was in a rush to finish my to-do list. Mm. And this was something that I was experiencing you know, year after year. This
0: like
2: sort
0: your
2: of
0: life,
2: urgency.
0: Your life to-do list?
2: No, just a literal to-do list that's on my computer.
0: Oh, okay.
2: And then one day I realized, if I was to finish this list,
0: yeah,
2: I'm going to put more things on it.
0: Right.
2: So why am I so in a rush? That's impossible. That's a paradox.
0: Okay.
2: You're not going to finish it. You don't want to finish it. You would put more things on it. That's life.
0: Yeah.
2: So that allowed me to, you know, you when you cook and you want to eat the food really badly, it always turns out bad.
0: Yeah.
2: Versus if you're able to be not hungry enough to be rushing, but enjoy the cooking process, it'll taste better.
0: Mm.
2: It was kind of like this whole revelation about doing as opposed to accomplishing.
0: Right.
2: Like loving the doing. This is also a long time coming because I remember an episode of the show called The Comedians and Billy Crystal is talking to Josh Gad and Josh Gad is like, why do you still want to make work? Like, I don't get it. Like, you're Billy Crystal. And he says, I want you to picture yourself at 20 and tell yourself like you're in the highest grossing movie ever on Disney. You're doing this, you're doing this. And not to be braggadocious, but you're in a television show with Billy Crystal because they play themselves in it. Wouldn't that blow your mind? And he goes, yeah. And he goes, is it enough? And he goes, no. And he goes, yeah, it's never going to be.
0: Right.
2: You just love making work and you have a passion to make really good work if you have it.
0: Mm-hmm.
2: And that is never going to go away. So you don't have to freak out about that. Try and rid yourself of that urgency.
0: Mm-hmm.
2: You just accept it.
0: I love it. It has been great talking to you.
2: Yes,
0: and
2: thank you.
0: I'm really looking forward to seeing you cross the stage pregnant at the Oscars.
2: Me too. And you'll be there.
0: Yes. Are you manifesting that
2: yes.
0: for me too?
2: I am.
0: I appreciate you so much. I really do. Good luck with everything. Thank you so much.
2: Thank you.
0: I can't wait for us to cross that stage, Maddie. That was my conversation with comedian Maddie Kelly. She's currently headlining clubs all over North America. If you want to catch her on stage, check out her website, maddiekelly.net.

0: from South Africa, now based in Toronto. 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

0: Have you ever walked into a photography exhibit and felt like you just stepped into history? That's what it felt like for me when I got to see the latest work by photographer Dawood Bey. Dawood is one of the most influential photographers around today, a MacArthur Fellow and an educator whose portraits of Black Americans have helped redefine contemporary photography. I've been a fan of his photography for as long as I can remember, starting with his portraits from the mid-70s and another deeply important series, The Birmingham Project. That one focused on the Black children that were killed in the 1963 church bombing in Birmingham, Alabama. But lately, Dawood's turned his lens away from portraits and to landscapes, to the rivers, the forest, and roads that hold the memory of escaped slaves on the Underground Railroad. When I heard he was presenting a new exhibition and I was going to get the chance to speak with him, I was elated. Before we spoke, I went to the Art Gallery of Ontario and walked through the exhibition. It was all Dawood Bey, his eye and sensibility. But somehow it was his work taken to a new level. The experience was immersive. His landscapes pulled me in with a force. The film and the soundscapes that were running alongside the pictures, they kept me right on the edge of being almost overwhelmed. I felt history. I could smell the earth and sense the coolness of the water in his photos. I felt the familiarity of his eye, but also had the feeling of witnessing the beginning of something new. I had so many questions to ask him about his love of history and his deep connection to Harlem. But first, I asked him about music. When you were growing up in Queens, you played jazz professionally. I'm a jazz head, so this is a fascinating thing for me. You were intent on drumming as perhaps a career, but then you decided photography. Why? What was happening?
1: Well, it was interesting. You know, music was my first creative expressive form. My first great creative influence was, and still is, John Coltrane.
0: Okay.
1: The shape of the world changed when I heard John Coltrane's music. And I think the rigor and the transcendent nature of his work is still my benchmark. So I'm still very much connected to the music. If you're in New York or Chicago, you're more likely to find me in a jazz club than in a museum, which I go to also, of course. But the music is still, even though I no longer play professionally and haven't for a very long time, music remains a deeply rooted sort of inspiration for me.
0: Right. I think I heard you or read you talking about the fact that there is something that is very similar about the practice of jazz and the practice of your artistry now, which is photography, that there is a synergy there.
1: I think it has to do with having come up playing improvisational music, music in which you don't play the same thing each time. And you can do that confidently if you're on top of your craft.
0: That's right.
1: And so for me, when I go into these landscape situations, not knowing what I'm going to do, I'm not fazed because, again, I have the ability to go into a situation and improvise. The parameters start with the rectangular space of the photographic frame, and even in making film, you're still working within the space and shape of that rectangular form. Now, music, you have bars, and in making photography and film, you have the frame. And whatever you're going to do, and you can do almost anything, but it has to happen inside of that space. There's a kind of coherence that has to take shape in the photograph. For me, there's a real relationship between the two.
0: the musicality of you is just coming out right now. So I'm very glad that we're talking about music.
1: It's very much a part of
0: it's
1: who I am.
0: It's in you. Still. It is very much in you. I want to go back to Harlem for a moment. Famously, you began with street photography in Harlem in the mid-70s with the photos that would eventually become part of your series, Harlem USA. I'm wondering what you set out to capture with those photos.
1: Well, it's interesting because in relation to the work that I'm doing now that is explicitly driven by history, the work that I did and the work that I began making in Harlem was also driven by history. First, by my family's history, because my mother and father lived in Harlem and they met in a church in Harlem and they got married afterwards. Harlem is basically the beginning of my story.
0: Right.
1: And Harlem also figures very prominently within the Black socio-cultural imagination, maybe beginning with the Harlem Renaissance.
0: For sure.
1: And the coherence of this moment of extraordinary expression coming out of Harlem continues to be an inspiration. And then also, when I was born, my parents moved from Harlem. My brother had been born a year and a half before. And I guess when I came along, that apartment they had in Sugar Hill just got too small.
0: Right.
1: And it was time to move.
0: Right.
1: And so they moved out to Queens. But we continued to visit family and friends there. So I had, throughout my childhood and my teen years, a very real connection to this place that I had never lived in, but was still deeply connected to.
0: That backdrop of Harlem, I just wonder about the stories you saw yourself telling, and do you feel like you accomplished telling the story that you wanted to tell with that series?
1: Definitely.
0: Yeah.
1: Definitely, because people in the photograph came to the opening or they came to the exhibition, most of whom had never been to the Studio Museum in Harlem before. But they heard that this photographer they'd been seeing in the street for 5 years, he got some pictures up in that place. And it's pictures of us.
0: Wow.
1: So folks showed up. And that also began to set the tone for my intentional engagement with the museum space.
0: Right.
1: Doing things with museums very intentionally, not just to have an exhibition, but to shift the audience or to open up a different conversation. In that case, it was about bringing the community outside of the museum into the museum with the hopes that that community would actually then show up to see this exhibition that was about them. Because museums, as you know, can be a very off-putting place for folks who didn't grow up going to them.
0: That's right. I'm wondering about these days. I know that you've been interested in history, but now it feels like you're kind of locked into something.
1: I'm very interested.
0: Let's put the very on it now.
1: Yeah.
0: Tell me about the very.
1: And that may well be a function of the fact that I was 25 years old when Harlem on My Mind, Harlem USA, opened. I was 16 years old when I saw Harlem on My Mind that shaped my interest in adding to that conversation. And I'm 73 years old now. So, you know, I really believe that this idea of making work about history, it happened in a real epiphany kind of moment.
0: Tell me about that epiphanous moment.
1: Well, when I was 11 years old, a book came out called The Movement, and it was a book of photographs of and about the civil rights movement. It was published by the Student Nonviolent Coordinating Committee, commissioned the playwright and writer Lorraine Hansberry to write a text to weave these photographs together. My mom and dad went to hear James Baldwin give a talk at the church that I grew up in. And after Baldwin's talk at the reception, they were selling this book my parents brought this book home. Basically, they were pictures that were everything my parents had tried to shield me from. There were lynching photographs, horrific photographs in the book, including one of a young girl was pretty much the same age that I was, which may have been why it resonated so strongly. And it was a picture of Addie Mae Collins, who was the sister of Sarah Jean Collins, who was one of the four girls who had been killed in the dynamiting of the 16th Street Baptist Church in Birmingham.
0: In Birmingham, okay.
1: And she had been in the room also, but she was further away from the wall behind which the dynamite had been planted. Mm. So she wasn't killed, but she was wounded. And the picture that I saw was her in the aftermath of that incident, lying fragile in a hospital bed, gauze bandages over her eyes. And I looked at that picture, and it just seared its way into my psyche. It was almost like she was looking at me through those bandages. Mm. I had a profound response to that picture. You know, I've often said that there's my life before that picture and that book, and my life after. Mm. That book and that picture kind of changed everything for me.
0: Mm.
1: Several decades later, while I was lying in bed, all of a sudden, I sat bolt upright. I didn't really know what to sit bolt upright meant until that moment. I thought it was just a phrase. But then I sat bolt upright like somebody had smacked me on the back of the head. And what came was that picture of the young, wounded black girl. And so I decided I need to go to Birmingham.
0: Mm.
1: You know, I haven't forgotten. She's kind of reaching out, calling me to come to Birmingham. You need to come here. And so I went.
0: The Birmingham Project is what came out of that. And it's just an incredible project where you did a series of portraits, pairing photographs of a child, which would have been around the same age as one of the actually six kids that were killed.
1: The four boys later that same day.
0: Right. When the bomb went off in Birmingham. So you take these children that are around the same age, you photograph them.
1: The exact same age.
0: Exactly the same age.
1: It made it that much more rigorous.
0: Yeah.
1: Because I didn't want to do kind of that
0: age. You wanted exactly.
1: I wanted children who embodied the exact ages of those four girls and two boys.
0: Yeah.
1: The girls were 14 and 12. The boys were 13 and 16.
0: Yeah.
1: So I wanted young people who were those exact ages.
0: Also, as a part of the diptychs, are the adults that would have been the same age.
1: 50 years later.
0: 50 years later.
1: And I was making the photograph and then paired them.
0: Yeah.
1: As a way of embodying 50 years in that single diptych, as a way of embodying the past in the contemporary moment.
0: I'm Garvey Bailey. This is Q. You're listening to my conversation with the acclaimed American photographer Dawood Bey. For most of his career, Dawood was known for his incredible portraits of Black Americans. But these days, he's moved away from portraits and has started capturing landscapes connected still to African American history. At first glance, they couldn't seem more different. Portraits and landscapes. But Dawood tells me they actually come from exactly the same place.
1: When people say to me, oh, your work is so different now, there are no people in the photograph. And I said, they're still there.
0: Mm-hmm.
1: They're still there. I said, but think about it as them no longer being in front of the camera. But to me, they're behind the camera, and I'm looking out at the world as if through their eyes, which is what I'm thinking when I'm there. I wouldn't go so far as to say I'm channeling their presence as I make the work. But that wouldn't be entirely inaccurate either. I kind of see myself standing in the present, looking back into the past.
0: Oh, wow. Interesting.
1: And what I'm seeing as I look through the camera, imagining those black bodies that inhabited the space that I'm now standing in, I'm trying to, because the pictures are made from an eye level vantage point, I'm not just going there to make interesting pictures and tilt the frame and do all kind of formally. I'm trying to view and imagine and think about that landscape and that place as if through their eyes.
0: Tell me about those places, why they were significant, and what is the history that they're telling us about?
1: The landscape in which that trauma was enacted on the black body in our coming from Africa to the Americas and becoming African American. Mm-hmm. And the escape from enslavement to freedom across Lake Erie,
0: right,
1: and trying to imagine that path of fugitivity and self-liberation from the southern states to the edge of Lake Erie, and then on to presumed freedom in Canada.
0: So these landscapes are of these spaces where we could imagine a fugitive walking through, walking towards these spaces of freedom.
1: Hiding in. Moving through.
0: Right.
1: Some of them were actual locations. Oh. I did a lot of research. Some of them are locations of what were called underground railroad stations,
0: right,
1: houses that were underground railroad stations. And I began to think of it as a way to imagine that journey. It's not meant to document the literal path of fugitivity and escape, but it's not a completely random fabrication.
0: Right.
1: It's all in proximity to places that are known.
0: Critical fabulation.
1: Thank you.
0: Okay. Landscape photography has not been in the purview of black folks.
1: Yep.
0: There's not a lot of black landscape. I can't think of one other than yourself.
1: Yeah, once I began this work and started doing research, I became acutely aware of the absence of a black presence in this landscape tradition. So one of the other things, in addition to being motivated by the need to tell the stories of our ancestors and bring them into a contemporary conversation, the other piece of and the ambition for the work is to assert a black presence in this history of landscape photography.
0: These photographs, like, I just want you to take us inside the AGO, because what they have done is something, what you've all put together is something quite remarkable. So they're your photographs, the landscape photographs, and then in proximity to them are these African artifacts, objects, pieces of art that are right across, like within touching distance.
1: Yeah, in very close proximity.
0: Tell me about the reason for that and how you think it works with your photography.
1: All of the work, those landscapes, they're the path of fugitivity for Africans/African-Americans moving through the landscape. The other project that's being shown here is called In This Place.
0: Mm-hmm.
1: And that's a photograph of plantation landscape. So while, again, there is no visible human presence and either of these groups of photographs, they are very much rooted in the presence of Africans who were brought in chains to America. Putting those in conversation with the African objects from the AGO's collection provides an opportunity for me to be able to engage or represent in some way the unseen presence in the photograph. Who was moving through this landscape? the people that made these objects.
0: Right.
1: That's who it was.
0: Right.
1: It gives them a more tangible and palpable presence, and it brings their world, the complicated, rich, cosmological world that was their world that those objects represent. It brings that into the conversation that my photographs are about.
0: The photographs themselves are in this high contrast, black and white, and the title of one series, Night Coming Tenderly, Black, coming out of a Langston Hughes line of poetry. Beautiful.
1: Night Coming Tenderly, Black Like Me.
0: What is that title and your work telling us about blackness? Because the blackness in the photographs, there's such a richness to it.
1: Yeah.
0: It's not the absence of something. It's just something that's so present.
1: Well, Night Coming Tenderly Black is, as you've mentioned, informed by two things. Langston Hughes' Dream Variation poem, that final couplet, Night Coming Tenderly, Black Like Me. This idea of attaching blackness to tenderness. He could have said, Night comes threateningly black like me. But he said, no, night coming tenderly black like me. So that led me to think about the tender embrace of blackness around these fugitive African Americans moving through the landscape. That's one. The second influence is the photograph by Roy DiCaravo.
0: Mm-hmm.
1: Who, along with John Coltrane, Coltrane and DiCaravo are my two endearing benchmarks, North Stars. Call them what you want. They're what I've always aspired to. And DiCaravo's photographs, a lot of them are very dark. Roy DiCaravo had this idea about blackness being the subject and blackness being the broader narrative, but also the material blackness being the thing that was the photograph. Mm-hmm. So it's these three different ways of thinking about blackness. The photographs were not made under those conditions mm-hmm. of darkness. I printed them to create the blackness that I wanted to allude to, the black bodies moving through this black space towards self-liberation. So it's a conceptual idea given material form.
0: I want to thank you so much for taking the time to answer these so many questions. But
1: well, thank you.
0: It has been just a pleasure, and thank you for the work as well.
1: Thank you very much. I appreciate it.
0: Dalwood Bay is an American photographer. You can see his new exhibition, Dalwood Bay Material Histories, Living Landscapes, at the Art Gallery of Ontario. It's being presented in partnership with the Toronto Biennial of Art 2026. That's from now through spring of next year.

Before we get out of here today, we've got time for one more song. Anaïs Cardot is a French and Gabonese artist who started her musical career when she was a student at the University of Ottawa. Her music blends jazz and soul and folk. She puts it all together, basically all the genres she was exposed to as a kid. She's worked with influential artists like Wizkid and Asha K. And she is definitely an artist to watch. This is a song of hers. It's called FOMO.

0: Anais Cardo with FOMO. It's off her EP, Map of Her Shadows, which is out right now. And that is it for Q today. Tomorrow on the show, violinist Vijay Gupta seemed destined for classical music greatness from a very early age. He performed at Carnegie Hall when he was just 8 years old, studied at Juilliard and Yale, and joined the Los Angeles Philharmonic at 19. But behind that success, he was struggling with anxiety and addiction and burnout. He's got a brand new memoir, and he'll be here with an incredible story tomorrow. If you want to get in touch with the show, q at cbc.ca is the best way to do that. I'm Garby Bailey, sitting in for Tom Power. Catch you next time.
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5: I'm Lauren McGuinness. Albertans can now pay for MRIs and other tests without a doctor's referral. While the government says this will lead to early detections and save lives, some healthcare professionals are worried it doesn't address the shortfalls of the public system. Coming up on the Current Review.
6: From CBC News, the world this hour, I'm Claude Feig. One of Canada's most recognized journalists, Lloyd Robertson, has passed away at the age of 92. His passing was announced tonight by CTV News, where he sat on the anchor desk for more than 35 years. Prior to that, Robertson made his television debut right here at CBC News. Susan Ormiston looks back at his remarkable career and legacy.
7: Good evening. Lloyd Robertson for CBC News.
8: He was a steady voice in some turbulent times.
7: Mr. Laporte's body was found in the trunk of an abandoned car outside Montreal.
8: Guiding Canadians through big moments in history.
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10: Here's this kid from Stratford covering a story like this, a major world event. And it just shook me.
11: The National.
8: Through the 60s and 70s, Robertson

0: the damage from a helicopter, and he estimates around 230 homes have burned in the community.
1: It looked like a war zone. It was hard to recognize my community from the air. Many have lost everything they own, and many are still waiting to learn what remains of their homes.
0: Officials warn rising temperatures will make for challenging days and weeks ahead. Mexico and Australia are sending firefighters to join in the efforts. Canada-U.S. Trade Minister Dominic LeBlanc is back in Washington, D.C., where he's expected to meet with American senators and key U.S. industry leaders. The visit comes ahead of an August 19th deadline, at which point the U.S. plans to put 50% tariffs on about 5% of Canadian exports to the country. The strike may be over, but for thousands of WestJet passengers, the travel headaches are not. More than 4,000 flight attendants walked off the job on Sunday. A tentative deal ended the strike just over 24 hours later. But the backlog and delays are still ongoing. Jamie Strachan reports.
2: WestJet got me here. They need to get me back.
3: Marcia Manuel is enjoying her time in Lisbon, but she's ready to come home. The lag of rebooking thousands of passengers whose flights were affected by the stoppage is still reverberating. John Graddick, an aviation professor at McGill University, says for WestJet's thousands of international customers, it could be a while.
4: I think it's going to take them about a week. Flights are already full, so whatever you haven't canceled, those flights are still full. They haven't disappeared.
3: Graddick says for a cost-conscious airline like WestJet, there is little wiggle room, even when operating at optimum level.
4: There's not a lot of slack in their schedule that they can basically free up airplanes.
3: Customers do have rights based on where your flight is leaving from. In Canada, either a refund or rebooking on any airline within 48 hours. In Europe, customers may be entitled to more, including money for hotels and food. Jamie Strachan, CBC News, Toronto.
0: The U.S. State Department says it's revoked the visa of Brazil's ambassador to Washington. The decision comes after the Brazilian government refused to grant visas for two U.S. officials who wanted to visit Brazil. They had intended to meet the main right-wing candidate in October's presidential election, Flávio Bolsonaro. Brazil has also not yet approved Donald Trump's pick for next U.S. ambassador to Brazil. He is Daniel Perez. And that is your World This Hour. For CBC News, I'm Claude Fahey.
5: And now the BC forecast. Air quality alerts due to wildfire smoke continue for several areas, including the Okanagan, South Thompson, and Fraser Valley. On the north coast, a mix of sun and cloud Wednesday with a high of 17. Highs reaching 27 with some sunshine in the Peace. In the central interior, sunny with a high of 27 as well. Highs around 30 with smoke and sunshine in the Kootenays and Okanagan. And for the south coast, mainly sunny and hazy Wednesday with highs close to 30 degrees.

0: Hello, I'm Lauren McGuinness, and this is The Current Review on CBC Radio 1. Coming up, Albertans can now get an MRI, CT scan, or many other diagnostic tests without a doctor's referral, if they pay for it. We'll hear the arguments over whether this is a good idea. And then, podcasts on The Current. We start the series Forged, about how a fraud ring was discovered making imitation Norval Morisot paintings. But we begin with the fires in British Columbia and the people forced to leave their homes again.
1: By the time we got home, it was like 15 minutes, we have to leave. I mean, I didn't even, all I did was take a couple filing cabinets and put them in a garbage bag and my passports. That's it.
2: I was really hoping that we wouldn't have to leave. I was prepared to stay, but it just got too crazy with the winds today.
3: And this is the third time we've been evacuated. First two times are awesome. This one, you need to have an app, you need to do this. It's unbelievable, really, what the hoops you have to jump through to find out what to do.
0: Thousands of people remain out of their homes in the British Columbia interior after a wildfire discovered Friday grew quickly, though spread was minimal in the fire west of Vernon from Sunday to Monday. However, yesterday, officials expanded an evacuation order related to another out-of-control wildfire burning on the west side of Lake Okanagan.

0: Altogether, about 4,700 properties are under evacuation order in BC. Denise Harper's retirement community was evacuated just outside of Vernon, BC. We've reached her this morning in the town of Vernon. When were you told to leave your home?
1: Late Saturday afternoon, we were alerted that we were on evacuation alert. And we were in town at the time, and within the 20-25 minutes that it took us to get home, it became an order. So it was very quick.
0: Were you able to see the fire from where you were?
1: Oh, yes. As we were driving out of our community, the flames were just in front of us and on the side of the hill. Nowhere near, I mean, you know, across a road and field from us, but it was striking. It wasn't like that the last time.
0: You point out the last time. This is not your first experience of evacuation due to wildfire.
1: No, not at all. I was evacuated in my former community, and then this is the third time in this community, and I've lived here 7 years.
0: My goodness. Do you know if your home is okay?
1: I do. I managed to climb up a hill and take a picture of it, and our whole community is unscathed, but the fire was still very active behind our community, so
0: anything could happen. Yeah, anything could happen. What are you told at this point about the risk to the community and what to expect?
1: We have very little information. We get the odd evacuation continues. The order is still in place. And beyond that, what we can glean, we don't have televisions or radios. We're trying to find out what's going on, but there's very scant information.
0: You have a safe place to stay in Vernon?
1: We are sitting in the parking lot behind the arena, the Cal Tire place in Vernon. So it's very safe.
0: What are you sleeping in?
1: we have a travel trailer. We are one of the very lucky ones, and there are a few in here. The first two nights, there were a lot of vehicles, cars, trucks, vans, whatever, that people were sleeping in, because initially accommodation was hard to get. That has improved with time, and people have opened their doors, and so many of those people have left. But for the first night, even two seniors from my community, one woman using a walker and her husband having to lean on her walker, slept in their car.
0: Well, I hear you saying there's that community response of people opening their doors. What are you experiencing or seeing in terms of official supports for people who are displaced?
1: Not a lot. We haven't asked for help, but people have come around very, no, that's actually businesses have come around and offered for things for free, but official support, they're still trying to deal with the evacuees that are coming in and trying to get them registered. So beyond that, I'm not aware of any official support.
0: I almost hate to ask this, but since you've done this before a couple of times, I mean, what have you learned about how to get moving and to be safe and to take care of yourself and others?
1: Well, we were concerned Saturday morning. So we got all of our go bags ready to go. And we already had our trailer pulled down by our house doing a minor repair. So we had the trailer there. So we were pretty lucky. At other times, it would have been a scramble to have the trailer down, but we didn't provision it properly. So we were without water and without groceries until we went shopping. But we're so fortunate compared to others. Just so fortunate.
0: Yeah. Do you know when you might be able to get back to your home?
1: Not a clue yet. There's lots of rumors, but no official word. The problem being is that because the fire has moved up Highway 97 North, they want to keep that road completely clear. And if they open it to us, there's some concern that people will be out driving around and getting in the way.
0: Yeah.
1: And they just want to keep the highway clear.
0: Denise, very good of you to speak with us this morning. Thank you very much.
1: You're welcome, Lauren.
0: Yeah, wish you
1: luck. Just wanted to tell you, though, that the kindness of individuals is just amazing. I have a neighbor who drove an elderly gentleman to Vancouver the day after the evacuation because he couldn't drive and his daughter was in Vancouver. And it was just the safest thing to do, which is hugely generous. And I saw a man giving a Williams Lake couple money and food yesterday so they could try to get home because they had no money for gas. They had been evacuated while staying with friends and couldn't get any support here because they're not from the region. So the kindness of individuals is just amazing.
0: I'm so glad you left us on that point, Denise. Thank you very much.
1: You're welcome.
0: Bye for now. That's Denise Harper. She was forced to leave her retirement community outside of Vernon, BC, due to approaching wildfires. Now, yesterday, I spoke with Tiffany Wilson. She's a member of the Okanagan Indian Band and evacuated from the Six Mile Creek area. In 2021, she lost her home in the White Rock Lake fire. We reached her at her sister's home in Penticton, where she's staying with her two kids. When did you get word that you had to evacuate from your home?
2: So we were told that there was a fire at Bear Creek and it would be in our best interest if we headed to somewhere safe. Not even 5 minutes as we're driving down south on West Side Road, we got the evacuation order alert on the phone.
0: Have you seen the fire? Do you know how close it was?
2: From our place, it was, I would say, about 4 kilometers. As the crow flies, right?
0: How did the actual move, the evacuation journey, go for you and your family?
2: It went pretty good. They did have the people like doing traffic control near Bear Creek, but they were just letting like everybody go through.
0: What was air quality like?
2: That day, it wasn't too bad because the wind was all blowing north, which is really weird to say because it's been bad the last like week.
0: It's interesting. All of this changes so quickly and now we're glad to know you're safe and sound in Penticton. Have you been able to see the fire?
2: So the night that the fire started, you could see the flames, the smoke like within the flames. Every time the wind would like go by it, you could see it flare up a bit. I didn't sleep much that night. I couldn't sleep. As soon as I got home, I started setting up a sprinkler around our house.
0: You've taken some measures to keep your place safe.
2: Yes, I have, because I did not want to lose another house to a fire.
0: Do you have any information from officials or otherwise of the state of your home at this point?
2: Our home is fine. Like, our home is good. There's actually a few people who have stayed back because of once they were ready to leave, the road closed. So they decided to stay back knowing that the winds were going north instead of south. And so they've been keeping like an eye on our neighborhood. So as far as I know, our houses are okay.
0: Given what happened in 2021 when you lost your home to a fire, what is it like to go through this again now?
2: It's very scary and it brings up a lot of triggers. Like, my children went through the whole evacuation in 2021. Yeah, it brings up a lot of feelings. It's just very traumatizing.
0: How are you talking to your kids about this? How are you supporting them and giving them what information you can?
2: Well, my kids are older. So they kind of see what they see in the news and like on Facebook, just like what I'm seeing. But I just try to be here for them. When they look like they need a hug, they get a hug. If they want to talk about it, I'll let them talk about it. I really try not to pressure them about it.
0: I know there's a deep connection to the land your home is on across generations from your family. How does that affect your experience of these fires?
2: So right now, I'm very thankful that like our houses, our land hasn't been touched by the fire this time. It's really hard because with the first fire, we were just like, you know, we're going to rebuild. We got a house. We did all of our fencing. We got all that kind of stuff done. But it was like, it was a huge impact because like our family is a ranching family and all of our pen, like our round pens for our horses and cattle that we used to have, were all gone. So it's like, it's a whole new property now. Like it's not so ranchy and like, so it's like hard to get used to still that like what our land used to be isn't what it was.
0: I hear you talking about how you're leading your kids a hug when they need it or some listening and of course no pressure. How are you taking care of yourself through this?
2: I have a pretty great support system with my family. I've gone to the creek because that's one of our things. We go to the creek and we pray and I've done that. I just really worry about my family. I don't have time to like really slow down.
0: I bet. Well, I'm glad your family has you and I'm glad you have the creek and it's very good of you to speak with us under difficult circumstances, Tiffany. Thank you.
2: Yeah, you're welcome.
0: That was Tiffany Wilson, a member of the Okanagan Indian Band. Lori Daniels is the co-director of the Center for Wildfire Coexistence at the University of British Columbia. How are you reacting to the news and these accounts of fire spreading in the Okanagan?
3: Oh, it's been heart-wrenching to hear Denise and Tiffany speak and to hear from others who I know in that region. The fires and the hot, dry, windy conditions, we knew that cold front was coming. We'd been warned about it in the news and our fears have come to fruition. We've seen these kinds of weather systems under extreme drought have such consequence in British Columbia for several years now, 2023, 2021, before this year, 2024. We're just having back-to-back extreme fire seasons with huge consequence to communities. My heart sinks every time another community is impacted like this.
0: You mentioned a cold front and that was a challenge or, you know, did not help communities and people worried about these fires. Explain that.
3: Yeah. And I might step back and say parts of BC, the southern part of BC, southwestern part of BC had very low snowpacks this year. So we've been watching since literally March and April saying, you know, it's an extreme drought. We were worried about this fire season. Early on, we got bits of rain that made it wet. But as soon as July hit, it started drying out. We've had these heat episodes where temperatures are in the upper 30s, drying out the forest and the communities, making them so susceptible. So the Okanagan region has not had much rain. It's been very hot. When I was in the Okanagan just a week and a bit ago, it was almost 40 degrees. And we've not had the relief that we needed from, you know, some good rain. The cold front that came through brought with it, you'd think, you know, a cold front sounds like good news when it's so hot and dry. It cooled the temperatures down a bit, but it didn't bring enough rain or any rain to this particular region in the North Okanagan, but it did bring a lot of wind. And when you're in hot, dry conditions and that cold front comes through, it also creates turbulence. So it created lightning, which started, again, a whole nother wave of lightning strikes in and around the region, plus very windy conditions superimposed on that hot, dry condition and drought. So we're just looking at the perfect storm from a fire perspective.
0: What is the challenge and the approach from wildfire fighters under those kind of conditions?
3: Yeah, very challenging for wildland firefighters. So there's kind of two components. One is using planes and helicopters, aircraft that bring water and fire retardant to try to cool the fire and redirect its spread so that they get some control. But it's really the boots on the ground. It is the firefighters who are on the ground making sure that cooled fire is actually put out. They can only work on the margins of the fire where it is not got open flames that are rapidly moving. Otherwise, we're putting lives at risk to try to stop that fire. And they're trying to literally dig up the ground, create fuel breaks, create boundaries on the fire, get it contained, and then ultimately get it out. Remember, this is very physical work, and they're working in 30 plus degree heat, in smoke, in very physical, you know, challenging physical conditions, and in British Columbia, also on mountain slopes that can be very steep and hard to access. So it's really, they're looking at a physical challenge. They're truly fighting these fires.
0: There's also a huge fire in Washington State, your neighboring state, that, you know, they've had to evacuate 60,000 people. Homes have been destroyed. What is the impact of that happening in a neighboring jurisdiction on, I don't know, the response and air quality?
3: Yeah, so we're seeing it's heart-wrenching, again, to see what's happening in Spokane. Over 600 fires or homes have burned in that fire. The fire has burned into the community, and it's become an urban conflagration. So the fire is now spreading house to house, as we've seen also in places like Fort McMurray in 2016, in Lytton in 2021. You know, we've seen this multiple times in BC as well, when the fire begins to impact our communities. And so that becomes now a firefight that has to involve also our structural firefighters and urban firefighters working in concert with the wildland firefighters who are trying to control the fire around. Again, smoky conditions, really challenging. When the smoke is very dense and when the winds are very high and the fire is erratic, as we've heard described for the fires in the Okanagan recently, when they were spreading so rapidly and all those evacuation alerts and orders came out in very quick succession, those are conditions where it's almost impossible to keep helicopters and planes in the sky. It's unsafe for them. And it can be unsafe for the firefighters on the ground as well. And so sometimes when the fire is spreading that rapidly, despite the desire to try to stop it, the firefighters have to withdraw to save their own lives and then come back and be helpful when it's safe to do so.
0: Lori, we just have 20 seconds, but I want to know, I mean, beginning of August, there's plenty of summer and hot weather expected to go. What are you watching for in the days ahead?
3: Well, the heat, it's actually heat building in British Columbia. My heart is in the back of my throat. I would like all British Columbians to know that we're at risk. And please, please fire smart your homes and be supportive of fire smart activities around your communities. Be safe and be very cautious that none of our recreational activities are potentially starting fires. And if you see smoke, report it right away.
0: Yeah.
3: We know there's lots of causes. Lightning, power lines, vehicle accidents. So please be safe and be well.
0: Lori, thank you very much.
3: Thank you.
0: Lori Daniels is the co-director of the Center for Wildlife Coexistence at the University of British Columbia. I'm Lauren McGuinness, and you're listening to The Current Review. People in Alberta can now get some diagnostic tests without a doctor's say. As of last Friday, patients can get an MRI, a CT scan, an ultrasound, or an X-ray without a referral, as long as they can pay for it themselves. Only those whose tests lead to a new cancer diagnosis will be eligible for a refund. Premier Danielle Smith says the change will result in earlier cancer detections, improved health outcomes, and ease people's anxieties.
4: I would say that an individual will have a pretty good idea whether something's not quite right with them. And in some cases, they'll be able to work with their practitioner to get the test that they need. And in some cases, they haven't been able to secure that. That's part of why we believe putting the power in their own hands so that they can get peace of mind testing is going to be very important.
0: Jamie Cowling knows a bit about that sort of scenario. A few weeks ago, she injured her knee. She's now waiting to see if her specialist will order an MRI. We've reached her in Medicine Hat, Alberta. How did you hurt your knee?
5: Well, apparently I'm not young anymore, and I was jumping on a trampoline and didn't go the way I was hoping.
0: Oh, I'm sorry to hear that. And I'm not as young as I used to be either. Yeah. How painful has this injury been?
5: It's starting to get a little bit better, but in the beginning, it was pretty unbearable.
0: What was it like getting around?
5: So the first, like initially when it happened, it was a couple days taking it easy and elevating and everything. And then I chose to go back to work and try to, you know, keep up with everything. And unfortunately further injured it. And it kept kind of sliding in and out. And then I had to go back to the emergency room. And they now suspect that my ACL has been torn. So the ligament's just not holding my knee in place any longer.
0: I blacked out after you said sliding in and out.
5: Yeah.
0: So you went to the ER and they sent you to see an orthopedic specialist. What did that doctor say?
5: He said that at the time when he had examined me, that there was just too much swelling to be able to tell which ligament was damaged and kind of what the treatment should be. So he just told me to take 2 more weeks off of work and we'll re-examine, which will be this coming Friday. So 2 weeks after that appointment.
0: Well, how did you respond to that idea that you'd take another 2 weeks off work and hang back?
5: Well, I just more or less said, could we at least book the MRI? And then if I don't need it after 2 weeks, then we could cancel it. But I just know how long the wait would be. So I was just hoping that to get on the list at the very least. And he had said that that's just not how they do things. And he didn't want to put me on the list just to have to take me back off of it if I didn't need it. But I just said, well, with the swelling kind of already like still being so extreme that we can't do an examination on my knee, that it's probably showing that there's some damage that needs some work done. So might as well just throw me on there. And then, but yeah, he just was saying that that's just not how it's done and things like that.
0: What's your impression? I mean, get us into that concern. What's your sense of what happens if you're not on the list, or what, once you're on there, how long it takes to get an MRI?
5: I've just kind of heard horror stories that it's, you know, 3 to 6 months at the very earliest before you can get in. And I work 2 jobs. I have 3 kids. I can't really afford to take a whole bunch of time off. Both my jobs are kind of on my feet. And so I can't really just not work. I'm a single mom. So I kind of need to keep working. And it's just really unfortunate to not be able to really do the whole summer experience with the kids to the fullest potential. So I just am a bit antsy to get back to my old self, old routine and everything like that.
0: Okay. 3 kids, as you point out, 9, 10 mm-hmm. and 14 years old, 2 jobs. Yes. You're a hairdresser mm-hmm. and a healthcare assistant. Mm-hmm. Oh, the demands on, you know, you getting around are really significant. What has this injury meant for your income?
5: I'm waiting to hear back if I will be accepted for EI while I have this time off. And otherwise, I guess back to school is just not the same back to school as it usually is. But just I have family support. I'm pretty lucky for that. So if I need help, I can ask for it. But I'd prefer to be independent of my own situations and things like that. So I'm just really hoping to kind of get back at it as soon as I can.
0: You'll see your doctor again this Friday. If he does order an MRI and the wait is long in the public system, will you pay to get one done sooner?
5: Well, I'm really lucky actually, because my uncle had offered to help me out so I could get in sooner and get the surgery we believe that I think I'm going to need. Just the wait, and my leg doesn't fully extend. So I kind of walk around like I got a chicken wing attached to my body, it feels like. And I have to use my crutch if I'm on my leg too much. Just my knee gets swollen and things like that. So it's just not really something that I can just kind of use for an extended period of time. And so
0: if your specialist, orthopedic specialist, does not order an MRI, will you consider getting one anyway?
5: Yes, absolutely. Yeah, there's just no way that I am patient enough to just sit and wait for continuous referrals and having to go see different doctors for second opinions and things like that. I know something's wrong in there. And so I'm sure that the exam that he's going to be able to do this Friday will be able to show a lot more things. So I'm just hopeful that I don't need to have to go and pay for one. But if need be, that option is luckily there for me.
0: Yeah, that's what it comes to. You'll do it. All right, Jamie, mm-hmm. I wish you a smooth and quick healing, and I really appreciate you speaking with us.
5: Yeah, no problem. Thanks so much for hearing my story.
0: Jamie Cowling is a hairdresser and healthcare assistant and mom of three who lives in Medicine Hat, Alberta. My next guest has some concerns about Alberta's new self-referral program. Fiona Clement is the director of the Center for Health Policy at the University of Calgary's Cumming School of Medicine. When you listen to Jamie share her story, talk about weeks in pain without getting a referral for an MRI, does a self-referral here seem like the way to go?
6: You know, Jamie's story is very common, and I'm really sorry to hear that she's experiencing that. But I think it also highlights exactly what we're worried about with this policy, and that, you know, the premier has said it's been really set up to diagnose cancer earlier, which clearly it's not being used for in the minds of Albertans already. And then also thinking about the financial strain that this will put on Jamie, and you heard her express concern about what this will mean and needing some help to deal with the high cost of an MRI. And then also the implication that private pay will get you quicker access. So those are the things that we're worried about in this policy. And you can hear it just got stood up on Friday, and it's Tuesday after a long weekend, and those things are already playing out with this policy being introduced. So.
0: We heard Alberta Premier Danielle Smith at the outset of this conversation call these tests peace of mind tests. What do you make of that?
6: Mm-hmm. Yeah, I think that's dangerous framing, really. Like, the other thing that really struck me about Jamie's story was when she was discussing the relationship that she had with the orthopedic surgeon and, you know, his or her recommendation to wait until the swelling goes down, and then they'll decide what the appropriate test is. And the expertise and the knowledge that's needed to help the patients and families make the best decision. And so thinking about framing a diagnostic test as, you know, something you can just do if you're worried, I think that really plays into people's vulnerabilities. And they need the support of a healthcare team, not only to help decide what the right test is, if it is indeed what they need, but also if you find something, what then? Like, you need to navigate the system again, and you need your care team, including physicians, to help you do that.
0: There was something in there about, in this case, it's Jamie's relationship with a specialist, but I'm scratching my head thinking about how you think this might affect the doctor-patient relationship. If there's this ability for a patient to say, I disagree, I'm going to get the test.
6: Yeah. Yeah, I mean, I am worried about what this will do to the relationships. And also thinking again about a patient who something is found, and you're going to need your care team to take the next step in your care journey. It is really tricky. And I mean, the other thing that isn't clear in this policy is, you know, normally when you go and get a diagnostic test or any test done, the results are shared back with your physician who asked for it. And then you meet and talk about what's next. So in this case, the results are going to be sent directly to the patient. You're going to be left to try and figure out, well, what's next? And there's no clear accountability from the system to do anything. You put it all back on the patient to figure out what's next, engage with health, with your physician if that's what you need to do. And I'm really worried about it.
0: The matter of your relationship with your doctor assumes you have a doctor, and there are many mm-hmm. people in the province of Alberta and across the country who don't have a family doctor. There's a noted shortage. Mm-hmm. So how would a person get a referral if they can't self-refer or shouldn't be self-referring without clogging up the emergency rooms?
6: Mm-hmm. Mm-hmm. I mean, absolutely. Access to primary care is a huge issue. And I know the government is working on trying to get people who don't have docs engaged with primary care. And it is a huge problem. I don't see how something like this will help, because again, I think a patient is going to need some support to navigate through, well, do I need a test? Which one do I need? And when I get the results, if there's something there, how, like, what do I do now? You need primary care there anyways. So this, I really don't think, is a helpful way to address primary care shortages.
0: The Alberta Medical Association, the AMA, released a letter criticizing this move, saying, quote, more testing also means more false positives, incidental findings, and uncertain results that patients and the public system must then navigate. As you point out, if you're without a doctor's support, navigating all that would be extremely complex. What else might these tests pick up? And another way of looking at it is, isn't that a benefit to be able to drag a net and find out what you catch?
6: Yeah. So definitely, I mean, bodies are different. You know, some people might have like a little funny bone, maybe a funny shaped spleen, who knows? And some of those things are clinically important and need action from the healthcare system. And some of them are just the quirks of human bodies. But a diagnostic test can't tell the difference. And so certainly more diagnostic tests like this, particularly without, you know, referral from a physician, will lead to other things being found. And then once they're found on an image, they need to be followed up on, even if they, you know, in the end are found to be not clinically meaningful. So coming back to our earlier conversation, sort of about peace of mind tests, you might have people who are actually feeling pretty well, want to do a diagnostic test for whatever reason, just to ease some anxiety, perhaps. You find something and now the system has to jump into action. Whereas, you know, you would never have kind of come forward with symptoms with this. But our imaging is so good and so sharp, it can pick up a lot of different things. So I think that is a real concern. And there's been previous studies that have shown increases in diagnostic testing do increase both appropriate and inappropriate care in the system.
0: What do we know about how this will affect wait times in the public system?
6: So every other example we have, both internationally and locally, when you introduce a private pay option, now, these are private pay with physician referrals. So this one is a little bit different because it's private pay without physician referral. But anytime we've seen a private pay option introduced, it does not decrease wait times in the public system. And it does have quicker access with those who can pay privately. And so I would expect that is what you'll see here. There'll be no impact, if not an increase, to the public wait times, and quicker access if you're willing to pay for it.
0: What do you believe is at stake here for the public healthcare system as this change is introduced?
6: I think a lot more than people realize. You know, this is yet another step towards dismantling our universal public healthcare system that has committed to ensuring that Canadians have equal access to healthcare services and physician services without financial barriers. And this is another step away from that. And so it's a sad day for me. And I really am sad to see policies coming into place that give people better access because they can pay for it.
0: We just have 30 seconds. I mean, what do you say to people who are living in pain, worrying, waiting about what's going on in their bodies and are glad the government is taking a step to open this up?
6: Yeah, I certainly understand that perspective, of course. It's very difficult to suffer. But I would say, you know, thinking about the things we hold dear in that our Canadian system, again, is about everybody having equal access without financial means. I think, you know, write to your MLA if this is something that you don't support and really stand firm on your commitment to the universal healthcare system.
0: Fiona, we'll leave it there for this morning. Thank you for speaking with us.
6: Thank you.
0: Fiona Clement is the director of the Center for Health Policy at the University of Calgary's Cummings School of Medicine. Renaud Brossard is vice president of communications at the Montreal Economic Institute, a public policy think tank. Why do you believe that self-referrals for MRIs or CT scans are a good thing?
7: Honestly, for a number of reasons, but I think Jamie's story really shows why this is so important. Right now, there's a lot of people that are waiting for a very, very long time to get these referrals. Being able to self-refer and to pay privately for that simply accelerates the process. It removes pressure on the public system, but also allows patients to get the answers that they're looking for a little bit faster.
0: Now, it's interesting. I mean, you use the example of Jamie. She is not in a wait, like a queue to get this imaging. She's in the care of a specialist, and he's saying, or that doctor is saying, it's not yet time. Let's let the swelling go down and then check.
7: There are cases like that, and I think that's exactly what this is trying to answer. You know, it's letting patients take their healthcare a little bit more into their own hands, especially when it's having an effect on their ability to earn a living, on their ability to care for their loved ones, and on their ability, of course, to have a good standard of living. Somebody that is in pain is going to try to find ways to finally get the treatment that they need, and essentially getting that self-referral for an MRI just makes it a little bit easier to get that treatment. And in some cases, it also allows for people to get a bit of extra peace of mind. You know, if people are looking to get an MRI, if they're looking to get a health test, they're not doing it because they're bored on a Friday afternoon. They're doing it because they have a genuine scare about their health. And getting those answers might actually help lower that anxiety.
0: The Alberta Medical Association says that this won't address the root causes of bottlenecks in the system and capacity. And as we just heard, there's concern this will increase the load on healthcare, you know, as people try and interpret results and then have to go back into the system to have a doctor support doing that. How do you respond to those concerns that this, in fact, increases pressure on the system?
7: Well, so I would say for the first part, the fact that it's not going to address the root cause. I mean, anybody that's trying to tell you that there is one small fix that's going to change everything about Canada's healthcare system is straight out lying to you. You know, there are a number of things that need to be fixed in our healthcare system for it to work better. This is just one element that can make it work a little bit better. What we've seen is that, at least according to international experience, there have been some places that tried to remove this sort of gatekeeping before getting medical tests. And what they found was that it didn't yield a significant increase in the number of tests. It didn't yield to a significant increase in pressure on the people interpreting those tests. But what it did lead to was less visits to general practitioners. Because in a lot of cases, patients will know what they need. You know, if your leg is crooked a certain way, you know that you're probably going to need some sort of diagnostic scan to know exactly what's there and get the treatment you need. And that just expedites the process. It makes it easier. It makes it faster, as you don't have to take some time from a general practitioner to be able to simply get them to sign a prescription to get that test. So there's a very interesting case study. Is in 1998, the Harvard Vanguard Medical Association, or the HVMA, essentially a large insurer in the U.S., decided to do away with its the obligation to get a doctor's referral to see a specialist. What they saw was increased patient satisfaction, because patients get a little bit more of a say over their healthcare. It moves things a little bit faster. But they also saw that it yielded no additional or no statistically significant increase in number of specialist visits.
0: Reno, I'm imagining...
7: Sorry
0: to interrupt you. I'm imagining doctors reacting strongly to you characterizing the application of their expertise as gatekeeping. So I want to name that. But how real do you think this concern is that patients who don't have a family doctor will use the ER for follow-up?
7: I think that's something that's already happening. You know, it's already happening throughout our healthcare system that patients that don't have a family doctor just go to the ER because that's the only thing that's open. Even for patients with a family doctor, outside of regular hours, the only thing that's open is the ER. I think that's a problem that was already existent. What this is trying to do is simply to remove a little bit of that pressure on general practitioners so that they can concentrate on things where they have a higher value add and where they're actually treating patients as opposed to simply writing a prescription slip for something that both they and the patient knew was needed.
0: And likely increase the pressure and the burden on people administering things like MRIs and CT scans, you'd say?
7: Well, based on the experience I was talking about earlier, we haven't seen significant increases in places that tried this. So ultimately, and even to an extent, that's what the Alberta Association of Radiologists, I believe, was saying, that the number of private scans is already low enough that even if it quadruples them, it's not going to add significant pressure on the system. I think this is a case where it's a small fix. It's an incremental fix. It's going to make things a little bit better. But yeah, it's not an entire fix of the health system, but at least it moves things a little bit in the right direction.
0: Do you see any potential risks in this?
7: I don't see a lot of risk. I would say I think the main risk depends on how it's being applied. I think it's going to be initially, and as one of your guests alluded to, it's going to be at least initially a little bit of an adaptation for the health system, but also for patients as they try to navigate that system. But ultimately, I think once that adaptation phase is done, we'll see that it's going to be yielding some significant benefits to Alberta patients.
0: What do you say to the people who cherish universal health care and all that includes and see this move as another step on a slippery slope?
7: I would say that this is very much a move that's in keeping with universal healthcare. Universal means everybody has access to it. I think this is actually making it a little bit stronger because right now, for too many patients, the only thing they've got access to is a very, very long wait list. It has an effect on their health. It yields risks of complications. It yields significant anxiety for those patients. Anything that moves patients to being able to get the care that they need a little bit faster to move in the right direction. And again, every time that there's a patient that's doing this in the private sector, it removes one patient from the list in the public sector. It removes some of the pressure on our public hospitals as well. Most countries that have a universal health system have a mixed system. So they have a public system that exists, that is strong, that's well-funded. They also have a large private sector component that supports that public system. And I think this is building in that sense.
0: Renaud, a defense of universal / two-tiered healthcare. I appreciate you joining us. Thank you.
7: Thanks for having me. Have a good day.
0: You too. That's Renaud Brossard, Vice President of Communications at the Montreal Economic Institute. I'm Lauren McGuinness, and you're listening to The Current Review. Over the summer, we're bringing you the best of CBC podcasts. Today, we begin a new series, Forged. Rock star Kevin Hearn of the Bare Naked Ladies does rock star things, like buying paintings. And what better painting for an iconic Canadian rocker than one by Norval Morisot, one of the most iconic Indigenous artists in Canada. But when Hearn's Morisot painting is featured in an exhibit, it gets taken down because the head curator says it's questionable. Host Adrian Stimson traces Kevin Hearn's dogged quest to find out the truth about his painting and learns how this one painting is the key to cracking a whole underworld open. Here's episode one of Forged.
8: We burned this sort of to prepare our minds. This grass is used for a sacred purpose, and that purpose is to clear away the aberrations of the mind, to allow space to enter so that spirit will be speaking true.
9: That's the voice of Norval Morisot, smudging at ceremony.
10: Just upstairs?
9: Somehow, Norval led me here.
10: Inspector Ryback?
11: Yes, Jason.
10: Nice to meet you.
11: Adrian Stimson.
10: Hi.
9: I'm sitting in a police station in Thunder Bay. There's snow lining the parking lot outside the window. And inside, across from me, is Inspector Jason Ryback. I'm not usually in police stations, talking to cops. I'm an artist, a painter. But I've got a lot of questions these days.
12: When you started this investigation, how familiar were you with Norval's art?
13: Well, when I started, I didn't even know who Norval was, other than by name. I knew he was a painter from the area. I couldn't have even picked out a Norval Morisot painting in an art gallery unless someone told me it was a Norval Morisot. When we started, the hope was we were going to get information to help us solve the murder of Scott Dove. But we started getting all this information on an art fraud that happened, and I was like, how has nobody ever looked into this?
9: My name is Adrian Stimson. I'm a member of the Siksika Nation. And I know the work of Norval Morisot. As an Indigenous artist, I've never known the art world without him. In Canada, he's called the grandfather of Indigenous art. I see his work everywhere, in galleries, in flea markets, in kitschy gift shops. But when I see his art now, I see something else. Fakes.
13: We believe it's the world's biggest art fraud. There's nothing that even comes close to the magnitude of the sheer number of paintings that were created. You're already up into the hundreds of millions of dollars, and there's nothing that's even remotely close to that that's ever happened in the world.
9: Thousands of fakes and a cold case murder.
13: The person who potentially is a suspect in this homicide is also involved in this art fraud, and it's like, are the two connected? And then I just started looking, and kind of the floodgates opened, right?
9: This is why I'm here. I keep trying to figure out, where is Norval in all of this?
11: The truth seemed to be screaming right at us.
14: Very quickly, it became clear that there were more and more fakes.
15: I want my paint back. I know you killed that boy.
11: I realized no one on the other side cared about the truth. It was more they were trying to stop me from proving it.
8: Any man who is attached to the senses and pleasures of this world is just like a man who's being devoured by serpents. I say that's only an illusion.
9: From CBC in Canada and ABC in Australia, this is Forged. Episode 1, A Painting. Let me paint you a picture. It's a fall day in 1962 at a small gallery on Elizabeth Street in Toronto's Greenwich Village.
16: So at that time, Elizabeth Street was the center of an alternative scene, and Jack Pollock had his gallery in that area.
9: Women are in dresses, men are in suits. They're smoking as they walk around the cramped space, looking at the paintings on the walls.
16: It's great painting and definitely spectacular. Intense. Colors are intense. Lines, almost like stained glass windows. You know, a stained glass window has intense color, and then all the colors are separated by lines. I don't want to paint it as being strange or exotic. It was great art, period.
9: This is Gail Dexter Lord. She went on to be an art critic for the Toronto Star. But back in 1962, she was a teen.
16: But, you know, we're looking at these paintings, and my mom likes them, my dad likes them, I like them. That's unusual, right? Obviously, you're a teenager. You don't always like what your parents like.
9: The paintings on the walls are so vibrant, so full of energy, vitality, and movement. Crisp, bold black lines contouring these minimalist, almost abstract creatures. Birds and snakes and bears and symbols, in reds and blues and yellows and white. And this art lining the walls, it was painted by an Indigenous artist. This wasn't the norm at the time.
16: My parents were always very interested in art. And we would go to museums on the weekend, and they'd go to the Art Gallery of Ontario on the weekend. And I think that Indigenous people were always presented as dead, not as living people.
9: The artist in this gallery is very much alive. There's a real buzz about this show, a kind of spectacle. The novelty of the quote-unquote Indian in the gallery.
16: I remember everybody's wearing a coat, which is memorable because when Norval Morisot appears, I mean, he's extremely tall, and he was wearing a buckskin jacket with fringes on it, as I remember. And so out strode, and you have to say strode, this incredible, tall man. I mean, just really filled the room, let's put it that way. And we were introduced, we shook hands, we chatted, we talked about the art. I don't really remember what we said. It was a very brief encounter, but it was very impressive. Now, when you grow up with these ideas of a dead culture, that really was impressive.
9: This exhibit was a pivotal moment for Indigenous artists. It got national attention, and it sold out immediately.
17: One of the things that we were wondering about is how you were feeling when the gallery show opened. The people came in and looked at your painting.
18: I felt nothing.
17: Nothing? Did you feel strange about them?
18: Well, in a way, I was a little strange.
9: I've been watching this archival tape from the exhibit opening. Norvell's being interviewed in the same gallery where he met young Gail, talking with a CBC journalist named June Callwood. The tape is black and white, and the camera zooms right in on Norvell's face, so close that I can see a bit of stubble on his chin.
17: And so what happened to you here in the city, the success seemed to you like part of what was promised?
18: Yes.
17: This week, I understand you made $4,000. What are you going to do with that?
18: I don't know.
17: What have you wanted?
18: What I wanted was people to know this art. This is all I ever wanted.
9: It's a bit hard to hear Norvell in this tape. He seems almost shy. But what he's saying is big. He says, what I wanted was for people to know this art. This is all I ever wanted.
18: This is all I ever wanted.
9: And now people do know him, know his art. But before this exhibit, Norvell was knocking on doors trying to sell his paintings in the remote town he lived in Northern Ontario. He sold his work to tourists at the general store. He searched for supplies at the dump next to the shack he lived in, salvaged Christmas crepe paper, and wet it to get the colors for his paints. And then Jack Pollock, the owner of that gallery, heard about Norvell. He was floored when he saw his paintings, and he arranged that exhibit for Norvell at his gallery in Toronto.
19: Remember his name. It's Norval Morisot, a 31-year-old Ojibwe painter whose works were publicly displayed for the first time last week. The Toronto art world responded warmly to the showing held at a small gallery in the city's Greenwich Village. The collectors had heard the new name and came in droves to see and buy his art. They liked what they saw and snapped up all of his 35 pictures for a total of $4,000. Overnight, Norval Morisot, the shy, mystical artist, had found the acceptance he always knew would be his.
0: That's all the time we have for the current review. You can listen to the rest of this episode wherever you get your podcasts. I'm Lauren McGuinness. Thanks for listening.

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3: 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Ted Lasso is back with a fourth season. This time, Ted is taking on his biggest challenge yet, coaching women's football. 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
0: 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To commemorate the 100th birthday of legendary jazz pianist Oscar Peterson, more than 20 acclaimed musicians came together on stage at Massey Hall in Toronto for an electrifying one-night-only concert. Oscar Peterson, a Canadian celebration, set 2 on CBC Music Live, after the news.
4: From CBC News, the world this hour, I'm Claude Fay. Explosive and extremely dangerous. Officials in BC say the fire conditions in the province are bad and likely to get worse. They're urging people under evacuation orders to leave as soon as they can. Thousands have already been forced to flee, many of them in the Okanagan region, where CBC's Caroline Bargoot has the latest.
5: It came through on Saturday, and within an hour, it was gone.
6: Saturday night, Wayne Jones and Karen Royston watched as the Bradley Creek wildfire destroyed their home. They live in Newport Beach on the main Okanagan Indian Reserve. Strong winds pushed the fire towards their community over the weekend, forcing the evacuation of thousands. Okanagan Indian Band Chief Dan Wilson says 30 homes belonging to band members were destroyed by wildfire, along with about 200 belonging to non-Indigenous residents.
7: For many people watching, this wildfire is measured in hectares and structural loss. For our community, it's measured in homes, family histories, and places people have spent all of their lives.
6: 7,300 people are on evacuation orders. Nearly 4,000 more have been told they may need to leave at a moment's notice. Hotter temperatures are expected this week, which could bring more challenges for firefighters battling to contain the blazes. Caroline Bargoot, CBC News, Vernon, British Columbia.
4: People south of the border have also lost their homes to fire. For those in Washington state, an already desperate situation is now more devastating. A man has been arrested for allegedly starting one of the blazes that have burned out of control since Saturday. Karen Pauls reports.
8: The three wild

0: experiencing.
1: The Spokane area fires are ranked as the top firefighting priority in the U.S., but there are 14 other active fires burning throughout the state. Karen Pauls, CBC News, Winnipeg.
2: To Ukraine. Overnight Russian airstrikes near Ukraine's capital have killed at least 14 people and injured 27 others. According to emergency services, the ballistic missile attacks near Kyiv also damaged a number of warehouses and logistic hubs in the region. Russian defense claims the warehouses were being used for military purposes. Russia also says it hit three cargo vessels near Odessa. U.S. President Donald Trump remains hopeful of a resolution with Iran to reopen the Strait of Hormuz. The president made the comments Tuesday night during a fundraising trip through California and Las Vegas.
3: We're moving along very nicely. We'll find out. We'll know in 48 hours.
2: The Strait of Hormuz waterway is the world's most critical energy transit choke point. Qatar said on Tuesday mediators were making progress in efforts to end the U.S.-Iran war. Trump has threatened repeated attacks on Iran if the strait is not reopened. Former CBC News anchor Lloyd Robertson has passed away. His death was first reported by CTV and was confirmed by a family member to CBC News. The Stratford, Ontario native joined Canada's public broadcaster in 1976 and anchored the National for 6 years. He then moved to CTV News, where he was chief news anchor for over three decades before stepping aside in 2011. Lloyd Robertson was 92. And that is your world this hour. For CBC News, I'm Claude Fake.
4: And now the BC forecast. Air quality alerts due to wildfire smoke continue for several areas, including the Okanagan, South Thompson, and Fraser Valley. On the north coast, a mix of sun and cloud Wednesday with a high of 17. Highs reaching 27 with some sunshine in the Peace. In the central interior, sunny with a high of 27 as well. Highs around 30 with smoke and sunshine in the Kootenays and Okanagan. And for the south coast, mainly sunny and hazy Wednesday with highs close to 30 degrees.
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8: 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I'm Odario Williams. We're at Massey Hall in Toronto for part two of Oscar Peterson at 100, a Canadian celebration, a tribute to jazz piano legend Oscar Peterson. Well, here's his daughter, Celine Peterson.
9: Please welcome back Mike Downs, Mark McLean, and give a very warm welcome to Sean Nimmons on piano.
8: So Sean, along with bassist Mike Downs and drummer Mark McLean, are three of the many current Canadian jazz artists you'll hear in this show. Sean Nimmons is the grandson of the late great Canadian clarinetist and composer Phil Nimmons.
10: Hi there. Just want to say a couple quick words about this song. I know we're here to celebrate Oscar, and he's a true hero of mine and obviously a monumental figure in the worlds of jazz. He's a Canadian icon, one of the greatest Canadians of all time, in my opinion. And but I wanted to talk about this song that we're playing. It's called Noreen's Nocturne. It was written for my grandmother, Noreen. Oscar, Noreen, and my grandfather, Phil, were great friends in the 1960s. And as has been alluded to already, they were great pranksters and great jokers. And Noreen was a classical pianist. And so Oscar wrote this piece for her called Noreen's Nocturne. And as you will hear, it's very un-nocturne-like as a bit of a challenge for her to see, you know, hey, can you, well, let's see what you do with this kind of thing. So that was back then. And this is a real honor to be able to play this piece that was part of their friendship, you know, 60 years ago. And continue the friendship between our families and continue the tradition, the rich tradition that Oscar is such a big part of here in Canada. So without further ado, this is Noreen's Nocturne.

0: That's Noreen's Nocturne with Sean Nimmons on piano, Mike Downs on bass, and Mark McLean on drums. Three of the many current Canadian jazz artists paying tribute to Oscar Peterson in this hour of CBC Music Live. Here again is Oscar's daughter, Celine Peterson.
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2: It is such a privilege to be here, and even more of a privilege to get to sing this beautiful song with both the music and the lyrics written by Oscar Peterson. This is a beautiful song called Why Think About Tomorrow, and I hope you enjoy it.

0: Thank you very much. Sean Newman's Mike Downs, Mark McClain, Reg Schwager. Thank you.
1: That's Katie George and Friends with Oscar Peterson's song, Why Think About Tomorrow. I'm Odario Williams. You're listening to CBC Music Live. Here's a man who knew Oscar Peterson very well, former Premier of Ontario and current Canadian Ambassador to the United Nations, the Honorable Bob Rae.
2: Oscar was a dear friend of Arlene's and mine, and I just wanted to say a few words about him tonight. When Oscar died in the winter of 2007, you may remember that every radio and television show reminded us of his greatness. And it took so many different forms when he performed. The driving versatility of the young man, and we've heard some of that in the wonderful performances tonight. The confidence of his middle years and the elegiac wistfulness of the old man in winter. There was a celebration of life for Oscar at that time in which many great musicians were able to pay tribute to him in an unforgettable event at Roy Thomson Hall. And I have to say that tonight has been every bit as wonderful and unforgettable, a tribute to Oscar and to his spirit. Once again tonight, we're celebrating the 100th anniversary of Oscar's birth. Oscar was born in the neighborhood known as Little Burgundy in Montreal. His father and mother insisted he take piano lessons and could only have wondered at the talent that emerged so quickly. Oscar has told us of the sadness at the early loss of his brother Fred, who Oscar always said was a better player than me, if you can imagine such a thing. But it was his sister Daisy who really taught him and insisted on embracing the discipline as well as the beauty of music. He was a kid who wasn't afraid to fight back when faced with racism, a young man who quickly rose to the top of the Montreal jazz scene, was discovered by Norman Granz, who heard him on the radio in a cab in Montreal and insisted in going back to the club where he was playing and then signed him up to play at Carnegie Hall. His takeoff as an international star electrified audiences all over the world, from New York to Tokyo to Montreux to Paris and Berlin. The composer and teacher, the great Canadian patriot, the friend, and at the end, the gentle and wise companion, husband, and father. What a man he was. Un homme de chaleur, de générosité, de gentillesse, qui avant tout aimait son pays, son cher Canada. Like all of us, he was at once simple and complicated. He loved to laugh, to kibitz, to tease. As Celine just said, he played jokes of all kinds on all of us. He was a proud man who felt strongly about what he had achieved. He was demanding in ways that I think would perhaps surprise some of you. He was not an easygoing person. He expected a huge amount of himself, and he expected a great deal of others. The banter of the jazz fraternity and the kind of give and take that goes on, his sense of humor, should never conceal Oscar's rock-hard determination to make every single thing he did, every performance that he and those playing with him could do. And he applied the same standard to those who broadcast his music and those who wrote about it. And I also know that I have a feeling that if he could say something to me after tonight, he would thank me, of course, and then say, but, you know, there's a few things that you failed to mention. And he's right. He was fiercely loyal to his friends. And Arlene and I were very lucky to be numbered among them. He could not have been kinder, more generous, or more caring. And when I was defeated, as you may recall, the first time, you know, it happens. No one could have been kinder or more generous because he knew what ups and downs were all about. And he knew there were times when you were in vogue and times when you were not so much so. The Oscar that I knew was a man of candor, bluntness, and courage. I knew him as a great Canadian and a public servant, and he deeply, deeply cared about the dignity of every person. And he was deeply, deeply offended when he saw that dignity being affronted. And in the challenges and struggles that we have today, I have no doubt at all where Oscar Peterson would be. None whatsoever.
1: That's the Honorable Bob Ray. Here once again is this evening's onstage host, Oscar Peterson's daughter, Celine Peterson.
3: Please give a very warm welcome to Thompson Egbo Egbo.
1: Thompson Egbo Egbo is a Toronto composer and pianist who was once featured in a Canadian Heritage Minutes episode portraying a young Oscar Peterson.

0: You just heard Oscar Peterson's composition, Requiem, with Thompson Egbo Egbo on piano, Mike Downs on bass, and Mark McLean on drums. I'm Odario Williams. You're listening to CBC Music Live. We're at Massey Hall in Toronto for part two of Oscar Peterson at 100, a Canadian celebration. A tribute to jazz piano legend Oscar Peterson for what would have been his 100th birthday. Honoring Oscar in this concert is a diverse cast of current Canadian jazz artists. Here's this evening's music director, drummer, Jim Doxis.
1: We're going to welcome back to the stage Jody Prosnick, as well as a wonderful pianist, maybe new to some, but very familiar to others, from Montreal, a very good friend. Please give a warm welcome to Tori Butler.
0: Well, Tori Butler is a pianist, composer, and arranger based in Oscar Peterson's hometown of Montreal.

0: I'm Odario Williams. You're listening to part two of Oscar Peterson at 100, a Canadian celebration. A tribute to jazz piano legend Oscar Peterson on CBC Music Live. Here again is drummer Jim Doxis.
1: Tory Butler on the piano from Oscar Peterson's 1964 recording of West Side Story. That was Jet Song. We're going to highlight some other collaborations that OP had, primarily with the great trumpetist Clark Terry. Please give a warm welcome to Lex French on the trumpet, Andrew McAnch, and Kevin Turcotte.

0: That's Brotherhood of Man with pianist Tory Butler, bassist Jody Prosnick, drummer Jim Doxis, and trumpeters Lex French, Andrew McCanch, and Kevin Turcotte. I'm Odario Williams. You're listening to CBC Music Live. The final guest of the evening is the great jazz pianist Oliver Jones. Now, he grew up in the same Montreal neighborhood as the Peterson family and studied piano with Oscar's sister, Daisy Peterson Sweeney. Here's part of what he had to say about his close friend and mentor, Oscar Peterson.
1: I am so honored to have known him for at least 85 years. I'm eternally grateful to the Peterson family, not only for Oscar, but for Daisy. My good friend, Chuck Peterson, and May. Back in those days, I'm going back a little bit, it just was not possible to think of a career in music, and especially jazz music. But the most wonderful thing happened back 100 years ago. The greatest jazz pianist in the world was born in our country. Oscar Peterson.

Every time I think of beautiful tunes, I think of Oscar and the effect that he had, the ability to have the piano become part of who he was. Played with such distinction and elegance. There was no fooling with him when he sat down to play. But beautiful tunes.

You just heard the great Canadian jazz pianist Oliver Jones leading that performance of Oscar Peterson's classic, Hymn to Freedom. To finish up, Oscar Peterson at 100, a Canadian celebration, on stage at Massey Hall in Toronto. It's a beautiful show. Now, Canadian jazz legend Oscar Peterson would have turned 100 years old last August 15th. And very sadly, Oliver Jones himself passed away recently on July 22nd at the age of 91. Another huge loss for Canadian music. He will be missed. If you'd like to listen to this show again, go to CBC Listen and search for CBC Music Live. Thanks to Samantha Selsey, Steve Major, and Stephen McGrath of Massey Hall, and CBC Music's Judith Lynch for recording all that music and providing it to us. CBC Music Live is produced by Andrea Jin and Malcolm Gould. I'm Odario Williams. I hope you can join me next week for Georgia Harmer.

0: That's Georgia Harmer, recorded live at the Great Hall in Toronto. Please join me next week for lots more of that concert on CBC Music Live. And if you're listening on CBC Music, stay tuned for Angeline Tetuayo. She's coming up next with The Block. So keep it locked right here. I'm Odario Williams. Have a wonderful week. Till next time.
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3: A friend remembers the late American horse trainer Monty Roberts, whose efforts to popularize nonviolent methods earned him the admiration of Queen Elizabeth II. That's coming up.
4: From CBC News, The World This Hour, I'm Claude Fagg. One of Canada's most recognized journalists, Lloyd Robertson, has passed away at the age of 92. His passing was announced last night by CTV News, where he sat on the anchor desk for more than 35 years. A relative also confirmed the news to CBC. Prior to that, Robertson made his television debut here at CBC News. Susan Ormiston now looks back at his remarkable career and legacy.
5: 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Lloyd Robertson for CBC News.
6: He was a steady voice in some turbulent times.
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8: Here's this kid from Stratford covering a story like this, a major world event. 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
9: The National.
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10: 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U.S. President Ronald Reagan.
6: Where he anchored news coverage for over three decades.
11: It was time. Life is about timing.
6: And in 2011, leaving the anchor chair, but not the network.
11: We come to the end.
6: And now, signing off forever, as he often did.
11: And that's the kind of day it's been for all of us at CTV News. Good night.
6: Susan Ormiston, CBC News, Toronto.
4: The U.S. government is planning to close five foreign missions on the chopping block, their consulate in Winnipeg. As CBC's Santiago Arias Orozco tells us, the businesses on both sides of the border will take a hit.
12: It's useful to have feet on the ground.
13: For 20 years, Brad Kirbison worked at the United States consulate in Winnipeg. It opened in 2001. Covering the area between Toronto and Calgary.
12: You know, it's a lot of geography, a lot of people, and a lot of issues that it's very hard to address from that distance.
13: The office doesn't handle visas or passports. Its key role to promote business and trade with Canada. Now the U.S. Department of State is transferring those responsibilities to its embassy in Ottawa. Closing Winnipeg in a bid to streamline operations. Brian Peeler, with the Department of Political Science at the University of Manitoba, says it's a bigger loss

0: CBC's Pratush Daya reports.
1: Windsor resident Justin Belmore has been camping at the base of the Gordie Howe International Bridge since early yesterday morning.
2: I wanted to be like the first one to cycle across the Gordie Howe.
1: It opens to foot traffic today. Vehicles have been crossing the bridge since last week after delays caused by owners of the nearby Ambassador Bridge and ongoing trade tensions with the US. Still, some business owners like Phil Jacobs, who runs Jake's Old Town Tavern in Sandwich Town, are hoping the bridge will be a boon for the bottom line.
3: We've already had probably 8 Americans that have been over already and used our patios.
1: The path along the Gordie Howe Bridge is more than 2 kilometers long and connects to trails on either side of the border. Officials say it's open to everyone to travel as long as they carry the proper identification. Pratish Dayal, CBC News, Windsor.
0: And that is your World This Hour. For CBC News, I'm Claude Feig.
4: And now the BC forecast. Air quality alerts due to wildfire smoke continue for several areas, including the Okanagan, South Thompson, and Fraser Valley. On the north coast, a mix of sun and cloud Wednesday with a high of 17. Highs reaching 27 with some sunshine in the Peace. In the central interior, sunny with a high of 27 as well. Highs around 30 with smoke and sunshine in the Kootenays and Okanagan. And for the south coast, mainly sunny and hazy Wednesday with highs close to 30 degrees.
5: Hello, I'm Rebecca Zanbergen.
6: Good evening, I'm Chris Howden. This is As It Happens, the Midnight Edition. Tonight.
5: Too far gone. The U.S. has resumed deporting people to Venezuela for the first time since the devastating earthquakes in June. But it's still unclear what happened to the people on board the last deportation flight, which landed hours before the quakes hit.
6: The main man. We remember the late Monty Roberts, a celebrated equine trainer and friend of Queen Elizabeth, who championed gentler training methods and was known as the man who listens to horses.
5: A bang-up job. Tomorrow morning, a SpaceX rocket will slam into the moon, and that collision is making a huge impression on astronomers.
6: U-turn. Letters to the Prime Minister reveal that Canadians are divided over what unites us, specifically the ubiquity and proper use of the letter U.
5: Meow Guyverd. A 4-inch tall kitten named Gelato is getting around just fine despite injury, thanks to a new custom wheelchair made out of toy cars.
6: And Bottomless Appetite. A restaurant in South Florida makes news for its strip steak, as in its once-a-month nude dining event at which customers strip to eat steak. As it happens, the Tuesday edition, radio that assumes they all want the dressing on the side.

0: For months now, Venezuela has been in crisis. There was the shocking American military intervention in January and the horrifying twin earthquakes in June. But none of that stopped the U.S. from resuming deportations of Venezuelans this week. Those renewed flights come at the same time as a Washington Post investigation into an earlier deportation flight, one that landed in Caracas on June 24th, just hours before the earthquakes. On board were 146 Venezuelans, who were immediately taken to a makeshift detention center, where state security agents collected their cell phones and confined them to their rooms. And then the building collapsed. To this day, no official passenger list has been released, and there's been no word from American or Venezuelan authorities on who survived and who did not. Maria Luisa Paul is an immigration reporter for The Washington Post and a co-author of its coverage of the flight. We reached her in Washington, D.C.
1: Maria, you managed to interview some survivors from this flight. What did they tell you about what they went through when that earthquake struck?
2: They were basically inside this building that they described as being very old and dirty and in bad shape. And they had spent about 6 hours in Venezuela at that point, and they were inside these rooms under custody. Some of them were laying down in these bunks that were in the rooms when all of a sudden the earth just started shaking. And in the span of 39 seconds,

0: since two major earthquakes hit Venezuela. The building, like the walls and the roof, just started caving in and completely pancaked down. Some of the women that were in a room were able to crawl out through a hole that they found in the rubble, but the people that were inside of this place were basically buried underneath. And some of them were able to pull themselves out. Our understanding is that most of the women and all of the children survived, but it is August. This tragedy happened in June 24th. And to this day, we don't know how many people survived, how many died, or how many are still missing.
1: Do we know why they were at this facility in the first place? If they were being deported from the U.S., why were they not released to their families in Venezuela?
0: That is the million-dollar question. So unlike other countries where deportees are usually reunited with their families and they're processed by humanitarian and civilian organizations, in Venezuela, they are taken into custody of the Bolivarian Intelligence Agency. This is a political force that has been accused by the United Nations and other international organizations of crimes against humanity. So this would be the equivalent of you getting processed by the Revolutionary Guard in Iran or the KGB in the Soviet Union. There's not a clear answer as to why this is the process, but it has been the protocol since at least 2024. People are taken into custody, taken to this building, and then within a day or two, they're transported to their families.
1: Some of these folks decided they wanted to leave the U.S., that they were voluntarily going to leave ICE detention rather than stay there. They wanted to go back to Venezuela. What does that tell you about the conditions they were held in the U.S.? What did they tell you?
0: Most of the people we talked to, half of them had TPS, temporary protected status. And what they said was that at the time of their detention, several had considered continuing their cases, trying to fight their cases. But the conditions that they faced under ICE custody made them feel overwhelmed and just completely wore them down. Some of them described having food with worms in it and facing verbal abuse and treatment they described as torture. They also said that they felt pressured by immigration officers who would tell them that if they didn't sign these forms, they would be detained longer and it would be expensive for them. So I think at the end for them, many felt, you know, if we go home, this is the end of our quote unquote American dream, but at least this ordeal will end and we'll be with our families.
1: I know you spoke with family members of a number of those who were on that flight and those who died and those who remain missing. What did they tell you about the steps they took to try to find their loved ones?
0: They received no official information or help from any government. They also faced threats and extortion from Venezuelan authorities. They had to go from morgue to morgue and from hospital to hospital trying to find their loved ones. And they told us, like, if we hadn't done this, our loved ones would still be buried there under the rubble. They really had to do all the work to find them.
1: Mm-hmm. And as you've said, the names of those on that flight never been released by the U.S. Department of Homeland Security, although did provide you with a statement that read in part, quote, "This flight safely reached Venezuela and all illegal aliens on board were returned home. When an individual is no longer in ICE custody, ICE is no longer responsible for them," unquote. So why do you think Venezuelan and U.S. authorities have been so tight-lipped about this?
0: This is the part that we don't understand, and it was really the impetus for us to start digging and writing the story. The short answer is we don't know why they won't talk about it. I think, though, that what this whole situation shows is that these people were unfortunately caught in the middle between two nations for which immigration is a particularly touchy subject. Of course, here in the United States, the Trump administration has made it very clear that immigration is a priority with its mass deportations campaign. But then in Venezuela, you have almost the opposite situation where for years, the government tried to deny that there was an immigration crisis, and they have cast suspicion on people who decided to leave. And sometimes they brand migrants as traitors.
1: And so, knowing everything you know, we see that deportation flights from the U.S. to Venezuela have resumed this week. What is it like for you to watch that now again?
0: Obviously, no government can prevent an earthquake. But when you look at the conditions in ICE detention here, when you look at the repatriation protocol in Venezuela, that includes being taken into custody by an intelligence agency, that gives rise to a lot of very critical questions that are particularly relevant since the flights have been renewed.
1: Maria Luisa Powell, thank you very much for speaking with us.
0: Thank you.
2: Maria Luisa Powell is a Washington Post breaking news and immigration reporter. We've reached her in Washington, D.C.

0: Monty Roberts called himself the man who listens to horses, and a lot of people listened to him. The California rancher was riding by age 3. He went on to win multiple world rodeo championships, but what made him famous around the world were the nonviolent horse training methods that he helped popularize. He spent decades teaching people how to better understand and work with horses at a time when forcing them into submission with violence was standard practice. Monty Roberts died last week at the age of 91. In the 1980s, his teaching principles got the attention of Queen Elizabeth, with whom he developed a friendship. And as far as he was concerned, those principles didn't just apply to animals. Here's Mr. Roberts talking to CBC TV in 1999.
1: You know, when we have a thing happen in a school, and our world leaders can go on the TV and say, why can't we get these kids to realize that they ought to use words instead of weapons? And you go, what? Wait a minute. And the same day, they do another interview in which they say, we're going to bomb them until they get on their knees. We don't have it figured out that violence is never the answer. We haven't figured out that no one has the right to say, you must or I'll hurt you.
0: Horse trainer Monty Roberts talking to CBC Television in 1999. Marty Irby is an animal protection lobbyist who was a longtime friend of Mr. Roberts. We reached him in Washington, D.C.
2: Marty, does that sound like the Monty you knew?
3: Absolutely. Monty was the most tremendous advocate for nonviolent training of horses and really nonviolence all across the country, all over the world. And he really, really worked so hard to fulfill his mission, which was to simply leave the world a better place for horses and for people too.
2: I understand you met him for the first time a little over 20 years ago. You'd already read his best-selling book, The Man Who Listens to Horses. What do you remember of that first encounter?
3: Yes, it was really interesting. I was running the largest Tennessee walking horse breeding farm in the country at the time and had read his book, and we were dealing with a terrible practice called soaring, where they hurt the horse's feet intentionally to make them lift their legs higher. And my mentor actually had talked to me about trying to help change things in the industry, so we reached out to Monty. And we ended up working together for about 2 years on that project, and just a miraculous demonstration of how he could take a wild horse that had never been handled and really join up, as he called it, with them and bring them into the fold and communicate with the horses. He could predict what the horse would do before it would ever take action just by looking at it, the way the horse would turn its head. It was very fascinating. And none of us had ever seen anything like that before, so it really changed our hearts, our minds, and our world, and the way we viewed things and horse training in general.
2: Mm-hmm. How was he able to do all of that? How did he interpret a horse's movements in a way other people weren't doing yet?
3: When he was a kid, I know he spent a lot of time on the Western Range watching the wild horses. He really studied their interaction in the communication he called equus, which is basically the horse language. And he found a way to tap into that so that the horses understood him and accepted him. And he goes through a process of what he calls join up, or desensitizing the horse, to bring them into the fold and to get them to trust him, where most people, they try to utilize a method called breaking a horse, and they're going to force that horse to do something. Monty does quite the opposite. He brings them to him and makes the horse want to come to him and makes the horse want to please the instructor or the trainer, and that they do. So it's fascinating to see that. And by the end of, I'd say, an hour-long session, he had the horse with a halter on. He had the horse with the saddle on. He had the horse where she was ready to load in a trailer. And that's why, of course, Queen Elizabeth brought him into her fold to spread the word and spread his training methods all across the globe. I know he's been to dozens of countries spreading the word, and that work will continue through all of the people that he trained.
2: And how is it that he became friends with Queen Elizabeth II? How did she first learn of him?
3: He always told the story. He held the first fundraiser at his farm where he recently passed away for Ronald Reagan for governor of California and trained Ronald Reagan's horses. I know there's a famous photo of President Reagan and Queen Elizabeth riding their horses together. And I think somewhere in that ride, they had a conversation. During that era, Queen Elizabeth had him come over to the United Kingdom, and he did a demonstration for her and the Queen Mum. And I remember him telling me how fascinated they both were and wanted to bring him to do more work. And so he ended up training many of their horses and spent the better part of 30 or 35 years working with the Queen and the royal family. Many people don't know that Monty was actually knighted. He was a knight of the Royal Victorian Order. That's a tremendous honor for an American, because there are very few Americans that have ever been knighted by the crown.
2: I want to talk a little bit more about his methods, because he was largely ostracized for a long time because of his sensitive approach. And curious why that was and why the prevailing method was and has been violence for so long.
3: You know, I've encountered that myself in the horse world, and it's unfortunate that in general, horse trainers are very stubborn. So that's why Monty met so much resistance. A lot of people thought that he had some trick up his sleeve, or he was, you know, utilizing treats or things like that to get the horses to come his way, but he wasn't. He really understood their language. And so a lot of these trainers thought, well, Monty's going to outdo us, so we're going to ostracize him because we can't do what he's doing. And ultimately, I know a lot of the people out there who are successful in horse racing ended up adopting his methods. Some still have not, but more of them are coming around and seeing that his methods work and are trying to work together to provide a better life for the horses that have done so much for us, because they're still utilized in eventing and horse racing, trail riding, so many aspects of our lives each day.
2: I know yourself and also Monty were instrumental in ensuring that there's legislation to protect horses. How close are we to ensuring that that legislation is always followed and that horses do have the protection that you would hope they have?
3: We were very successful in getting the Horse Racing Integrity and Safety Act signed into law in December of 2020, and that outlawed the use of race day drugs and race day medication in American horse racing, which we've seen now implemented, and we've seen a tremendous reduction in the number of deaths on the tracks at horse racetracks. Beyond that, the issue of soaring that I mentioned earlier, we unfortunately have not been able to get much movement on that. We passed the Prevent All Soaring Tactics Act through the House of Representatives twice, but met much opposition in the Senate, primarily because of Senator Mitch McConnell. So we're hopeful that one day we will get that legislation through the Senate and see the end of soaring. But we have made a lot of progress in a lot of other areas.
2: What has he meant for you then? And maybe not just for you, but also for the entire sort of horse training world. Like, what do you walk away with knowing Monty has passed on something to the world?
3: For me personally, there's been no other horseman that's had a tremendous impact on my life like Monty Roberts. I mean, there's kind of Monty Roberts and then everyone else. Utilizing his methods, whether it's with mountain horses, wild horses, Tennessee walking horses, thoroughbred race horses, it works all across the spectrum. And we're seeing so many changes because of him and so many people adopting these type of methods that I think we're seeing more people really realize what the horse is and that they are an actual creature that has feelings and has emotions and understanding. And so he's just taken it to a whole nother level, far beyond anyone that I've ever seen or known of in the world.
2: Marty Irby, I appreciate you telling us about him. Thank you for this.
3: Thank you.
0: Marty Irby is a longtime friend of the late horse trainer Monty Roberts. He's in Washington, D.C.

0: On a recent summer day, a man showed up at Cincinnati Animal Care with a litter of 5 kittens. He had been driving when he spotted them roaming around on the side of the road next to a bag of cat food. They were all relatively healthy, but one of the kittens, which shelter staff have since named Gelato, had a serious problem. He couldn't use his hind legs. So staff member Mallory Smith decided to do something to help him get around. She set about making Gelato a wheelchair, which she fashioned out of whatever items she could find. We reached Mallory Smith in Cincinnati, Ohio.
1: Mallory, how is Gelato doing these days?
2: He's doing great. He's making a lot of improvements.
1: And how did you first meet Gelato? What condition did he come to you in?
2: He came to the shelter at our cat intake location. Overall, he looked pretty decent. He was just dragging his hind end and wasn't able to urinate on his own. So then he came over to our clinic, and then we did some radiographs and were able to express his bladder, and that's when we found the spinal injury on the radiographs.
1: Okay, and did you, to what extent was, how bad was that spinal injury?
2: It would depend. Typically, when he came to us, he was already able to feel pain and stimulation in both of his rear legs and his tail, so that was a good prognosis that he would ideally, hopefully be able to walk and move those legs normally. So he wasn't paralyzed. He just wasn't really able to hold himself up or use those legs at the time. And then as he started to heal, he would have been able to use his legs, but they had kind of atrophied a little bit. So we're just getting his muscle back up. And his prognosis is hopefully pretty decent, that he would be able to use his legs again like normal.
1: Okay, well, that's fantastic. Do you know why he had the spinal injury in the first place?
2: No. When animals are brought to us, they're usually found as strays with little to no known history about them. So he was found by a Good Samaritan just like that. So we really, outside of speculation, can't say for certain what caused it.
1: Now, the reason you're getting so much attention, though, is because Gelato needed some help and you built him a wheelchair, right? And he's a kitten, really, still. And so it was difficult finding a wheelchair that would work for the size of cat that he is.
2: Yeah. At the shelter, we have a lot of different wheelchairs that have been donated over the years. But really, the smallest ones we have are for adult cats. So nothing quite small enough for him. He was only about just shy of 1 pound when he came in. And then he initially even lost a little bit of weight before he started gaining it back. So he was a really little guy.
1: Now, I saw a photo where you built a wheelchair out of, I believe there are Hot Wheels on the bottom for the wheels of the wheelchair. Is that right?
2: Yeah. Yep. Yeah, those are Hot Wheels.
1: Ambulance Hot Wheels.
2: Yes.
1: What else did you use? Like, just describe it for us.
2: The base started with cardboard and a lot of tape to kind of just get that shape I wanted for like the cradle around him and the legs. And then zip ties to hold those together. And then the legs were taped onto some Hot Wheels, some ambulance Hot Wheels. And then from that, the legs were just a little bit too weak with the cardboard. They weren't able to hold up his weight, especially when he would try and turn. So then I just got some wooden rulers for 99 cents each and put them on the sides. And then I had a cat harness that I just already had in my possession. It was really, really held together with zip ties and electrical tape.
1: Wow. And he can get around okay in that thing.
2: Yeah, it definitely is not adjustable the way that I built that one. So it was not the perfect height for him, but he was able to walk around with it and it gave him some autonomy while also getting physical therapy at the same time.
1: Mm-hmm. And I understand you have a new one now, a 3D printed wheelchair.
2: Yeah. Yeah. That was really exciting and fun to do. I worked with somebody that I know and we kind of designed it. And the first one that we printed just didn't quite fit him the way we wanted to. So we've made a couple adjustments and have printed another one that is adjustable and fits him a lot better. But there's still some some tweaks before it's perfect, I would say. But he's able to use it really well. It's very exciting.
1: Yeah. And you've been getting some interest. As you know, Gelato has been gaining some traction on social media, I understand. So is the goal for him to be adopted, right? Because you're actually fostering Gelato.
2: Yeah, he's a popular guy. Definitely would love for him to get adopted and see his forever home.
1: Will it be hard for you to part with him when that day finally comes?
2: Oh, absolutely. Every time a foster gets adopted, it's a little bittersweet. I love to see him go to a loving home, but definitely will miss the time that we'd spent together.
1: Yeah, and Gelato can ride his 15 minutes of fame for a little while longer, maybe.
2: Yeah, maybe.
1: All right, Mallory, thank you very much for this. I appreciate it.
2: Of course. Thank you so much.
0: Mallory Smith is the veterinary assistant lead at Cincinnati Animal Care in Cincinnati. That is where we reached her.

0: Restaurant sign reads, open or clothed. Now, that's at this restaurant, every customer has to get something off their chests. That's kind of boring. Come on, think. What? I'm on. Oh, no. At this restaurant, you'll finish your meal. Barely. That's not great. Can I hear how they introduced this story on Local 10 News in Miami?
1: Only on 10 tonight, a new restaurant experience is stripping away, emphasis on stripping away, the traditional meaning of fine dining.
0: Okay, that was WPLG anchor Calvin Hughes. Pretty good under the circumstances. I mean, there's a lot of pressure when you're talking about a restaurant that offers a nude dining experience. The restaurant is Class Soiree Steakhouse in Hollywood, South Florida. And on the first Monday of every month, you know what? I will let WPLG reporter Jeff Derderian explain.
2: Class Soiree Steakhouse is the talk of the town and social media, not just because of the menu, but for what's not on it. The customers, that is. Clothes, none.
0: So what he said... Wait, I'm sorry. Can we just hear that again?
2: Not just because of the menu, but for what's not on it. The customers, that is. Clothes, none.
0: So it's the talk of the town, not because of the menu, but because of what's not on it. It being the customers, clothes, none. I got it. I just needed another run at it. So as I was saying, on the first Monday of every month, Class Soiree Steakhouse lowers the blinds and welcomes about 20 customers who disrobe and eat a five-course meal naked. This is legal in Hollywood, provided the waitstaff are all clothed, which they are. And if you're wondering about the general vibe or what chef owner Murad Ali gets up to while all this is going on, well, Jeff Derderian checked.
3: Will you cook in the nude ever or what?
4: Me? No, no, no, no, no.
3: Now, there's no touchy-feely stuff going on at the table? What about that? Somebody gets friendly? What's the story?
0: So, if you're a naturist looking to strip your loins and eat a strip loin, this is your chance. And if you've never had the cuisine of South Florida, this is a chance to expose yourself to it. Here's the guess who with We're Coming to Dinner.

0: the moon, a giant silvery pearl shining into our windows from the firmament. In the words of Lady Mary Wortley Montagu, a silver deity of secret night, a destination we pour endless resources into visiting, but also gray, dusty, lumpy, and soon to have yet another cavity in it. Right now, a part of Falcon 9, a SpaceX rocket, is on a one-way trip to the moon. That was not the plan. The part has been on an unintentional collision course for months after being abandoned. Astronomers have calculated that early tomorrow morning at 2:34:32 a.m. Eastern Time, precisely, it's going to slam into the lunar surface. And that is raising questions for future human visitors to the moon. Benjamin Fernando is a planetary scientist at the Los Alamos National Laboratory. We reached him in Santa Fe, New Mexico.
1: Benjamin, can I assume you won't be sleeping when the rocket is scheduled to collide with the moon in the middle of the night?
2: Absolutely not. So we'll be up at an observatory in the Valles Caldera in New Mexico and eagerly awaiting the first data, both from that telescope and the telescopes that we have time on remotely in Chile.
1: Yeah. Why is it going to be so fascinating to watch? What can you learn?
2: So there's two things that we're hoping to learn from this event. How do new craters form? How are the properties of those craters related to what's hitting the moon? So, for example, how big is the crater that's going to be created? How much ejecta, how much dust is going to be excavated from this event? And what will that do to the surface of the moon? The other thing that we're trying to do is to look forward to the time when we have more astronauts living permanently on the surface, more spacecraft in lunar orbit. And each of these space debris events on the moon poses a risk to those astronauts, whether they're on the surface or whether they're in orbit. And so as the space around the moon becomes more crowded and contested, we need to understand exactly what sort of hazards these events are going to pose. The risk of being hit on the head, as it were, by a piece of space debris are probably quite small, but we're expecting that some of the debris from this event will be going fast enough that it'll be ejected up into lunar orbit. And there it poses a risk to both uncrewed spacecraft, but also astronauts in orbit around the moon.
1: Hmm. Let's rewind just a little bit here, because why is this rocket on a collision course with the moon in the first place?
2: That's a really good question. And I don't think we have a complete answer for it. So this rocket, it's a SpaceX Falcon 9 upper stage, which delivered two landers to the moon in the early part of last year, the early part of 2025. What happened to the rocket after that is that it was basically abandoned in an orbit which crosses the moon's path every now and then. And whether that was intentional or unintentional, I couldn't really speak to. The long and the short of it is, of course, that tomorrow morning it's going to collide with the moon.
1: Right. Because just so we're clear, most space junk, what happens to it, if not what we're seeing in this case?
2: So most space junk that's launched into, or most spacecraft that are launched from the Earth end up in a relatively low orbit. They fall back to Earth within a few years, and they mostly burn up in the atmosphere. Occasionally stuff reaches the ground, but most stuff burns up in the atmosphere. And that's its own problem, to be clear. The difference here is that this object was left in a very high orbit that happens to intersect the moon's trajectory. So it's pretty different to most space debris that we see here on Earth.
1: Any idea how fast it will be going when this crash actually happens?
2: We're expecting a velocity of about 2.4 kilometers per second.
1: Okay, give us a, what is that really?
2: Yeah, so if you were on Earth, that would be equivalent to going roughly 7 or 8 times the speed of sound. So we're talking about 2 to 3 times as fast as the fastest commercial aircraft ever built.
1: And it sounds as though there are places on Earth where you'll be able to see it. It'll be most visible. Tell us a little bit about that and what you need in order to see it happening.
2: Yeah, that's a great question. So there's a few different things that will happen when this impact occurs. One is the flash of light from the actual impact itself. The second thing, and the thing that is probably most likely to be visible, is this plume of ejecta extending up away from the edge of the moon into space. And the third is a crater, which will certainly be too small to see from Earth. That plume of ejecta could last for several minutes. And so folks have a reasonable chance of being able to see that with the right equipment. The best places to see it are places where the moon is well above the horizon and the sky is dark. So the best seeing we're expecting is probably from the Midwest out through to the Atlantic seaboard of the United States and Canada in the Northern Hemisphere, and then sort of down through Central America into Chile in the Southern Hemisphere.
1: You'd need a telescope to see it, I'm assuming?
2: We're assuming so. Some folks have done modeling which have suggested the plume could be large enough that maybe you would see it without a telescope, but my assumption is that the most likely method of seeing this would be with a telescope. I don't think you're likely to just look up at the moon and see it.
1: What's interesting is at the beginning of this interview, when I asked you why this is something that you're watching or what you're watching for, you said not if astronauts are, you know, there's a colony on the moon. You said when there's a colony on the moon. And so, I mean, is this something that you're actually considering when you watch all of this play out?
2: Absolutely. So it doesn't matter at some level whether that's two astronauts living in a temporary shelter or 1,000 people living in a shelter 100 years in the future. All of these are risks that we need to understand and quantify. And we need to make sure that there is an agreed framework for dealing with these things. You wouldn't want to be an astronaut sitting 5 or 10 kilometers away from something like this hitting the surface, because the particles that are ejected, some of them will be going, again, like we mentioned, many kilometers per second. They would very easily put a hole in your spacecraft or your spacesuit, or in fact, you. So whilst it's not that these risks can't be mitigated, there are things we can do to make sure that astronauts are safe in the future. This event is allowing us to study that process in a way that we haven't been able to do so before.
1: Do we worry about the damage it's going to do to our moon? We worry about damage to our Earth all the time. Are we concerned about this?
2: I think that's a very fair question, and people have different takes. On the one hand, the moon is being continuously bombarded by meteoroids in a way that the Earth is not. And that's because the moon doesn't have an atmosphere. The stuff doesn't burn up. When little bits of dust all the way up to things that are, you know, the size of a bowling ball or larger hit the moon, they hit the surface and they vaporize. And that's why the moon is covered in craters, unlike the Earth. On the other hand, these artificial impacts are, you know, going to increase in frequency, and they might not be randomly distributed on the surface the same way that natural events are. There's also a risk of things hitting each other in space. So this object was actually meant to come very close to a Korean spacecraft orbiting the moon. They've managed to move out of the way, which is great, but it's a real risk that I think we need to start thinking about, even if there's no agreed framework for dealing with it internationally yet.
1: And when it happens, do you hold your breath? Do you high-five your neighbor, or what do?
2: So I think the thing is, with a lot of the telescopes that we're using, unfortunately, they're not the kind where you can press your eye up to the viewpiece and see what's happening in real time. There's some very sophisticated cameras downloading and processing that data. They'll see much more than my eye or your eye could see in real time. Of course, the corollary of that is that it will take some time for us to process and understand what we have and haven't seen in the data. But certainly it will be nice to have the actual event over and done with, because as you can imagine, the planning for it has been pretty intense.
1: Yeah, I bet. A little anticlimactic, I have to say. I would have expected a high five.
2: Maybe we'll get a high five. We'll see how tired everyone is at that time.
1: All right.
2: In the morning.
1: Benjamin Fernando, thank you very much for this.
2: Thank you for having me.
0: Benjamin Fernando is a postdoctoral researcher and planetary scientist at the Los Alamos National Laboratory. We reached him in Santa Fe, New Mexico. We contacted SpaceX for comment, but we didn't hear back by airtime. At a press conference yesterday, a company official explaining the trajectory of the rocket said, quote, "A mixture of solar activity and gravity forces have put it on a path towards the moon," unquote.

0: This season has not gone according to plan for the Toronto Blue Jays. Last year, they made it all the way to the World Series, where, as you may recall, they lost in Game 7. This year, they currently sit last in their division, so management decided to shake up the roster significantly. And that shakeup included trading away players who were key to last season's playoff run. Of course, every athlete knows that's just the reality of professional sports, but that doesn't make it easier, especially when they have to suit up against their former teammates. And Dalton Varsho just went through an extreme version of that. Yesterday, the Blue Jays traded him to the Houston Astros, and just hours later, the Astros played the Blue Jays. Mr. Varsho told reporters how he was adjusting to the abrupt change.
1: Yeah, obviously it's stressful. You put a lot of pressure on yourself to go out there and perform and do what you want to do, and you kind of always have that in the back of your head of, hey, you could get traded and you could go to a different team. But obviously, like with what happened today, like you just kind of think about all the memories that you had. So that was kind of the hardest part. But I think overall, like knowing what I learned over there over the 4 years that I've been over there, it was very good for me to kind of have those memories kind of flood all in and enjoy them, because obviously you go over to a new team and you're going to create a lot of new memories fast. The friendships that you kind of create over there and the experience you kind of lived with those guys of last year with the World Series and all the things you kind of grinded together. And it's just a lot of those memories kind of flooded back in. And I felt it with Gauzy last night on the plane. Broke down, like cried with me and George, and it's just like one of those things where it is emotional, but at the end of the day it's business, and so you got to kind of wipe it up and kind of go out there and kind of forget about it a little bit quicker. Obviously you always thought that we were going to kind of get over that hump as a group and as a team, but got to the point where the front office didn't think that we were going to kind of get over that, so it was kind of their choice and in their opinion, but one of those things that you can understand and live with a lot of those guys is like we went through a lot of grind together and a lot of ups and downs, and but it was always special. I'm in a better place now after a couple hours, just kind of getting my breath, kind of understanding where I'm at, but obviously wish those guys the best, because I really do care for a lot of those guys, especially the coaches, and just it's hard.
0: Former Toronto Blue Jay, now Houston Astro, Dalton Varsho, speaking to reporters yesterday.

0: The Via Alpina is a vast hiking trail network in the Alps. It's also the name of an endurance challenge that seems like it should be humanly impossible. The goal is to run the entire length of the network from end to end. That is 2,000 kilometers through 8 different countries, with the elevation equivalent of climbing Mount Everest 12 times. Very few people have even attempted to do it, let alone do it in record time. But now there's a new Via Alpina champion. 42-year-old Sophie Woods from New Zealand completed the Via Alpina in just 29 days. She beat the previous record held by Brit Jake Catterall, who did it in 35 days in 2024. And as she told the BBC, it was not easy.
1: Every day was tough, just really tough. You know, I think when we first planned it, I actually expected to move faster than I did. The terrain was a lot more technical than I was expecting, and we faced quite a few sort of crises along the way. I think it probably got up to about 37 degrees, which is a lot when you're at altitude running. And then we also had some storms to contend with. And then we there were just all sorts of things, like the van had, you know, a flat tire at one point. We had to deal with huge swarms of bugs, and it was, yeah, it was a challenging time, not to mention the fact that there were wildfires happening at the same time that we had to actually divert away from because the route went right through them.
2: And how do you prepare for something like this?
1: I've been running ultramarathons for the last decade. I've run in some of the most incredible races around the world, and I think that that really prepares you. It's spending long days out by yourself, learning how to be strong and capable and in the mountains and have skills to effectively save yourself in, you know, these sorts of conditions. It's something that you build over years of experience. But leading into this, I was very aware that my body was going to take a pretty big hit. And so I was focusing a lot on my strength work, on making sure that I was eating like really well and making sure that I started with as many stores as I could.
2: And how do you mentally prepare for this? You've spoken about the physical preparation.
1: The mental side of it is really important. And I think that I have really practiced this through my years of racing, of just, I just keep moving. No matter what happens, I just keep moving. Like the urge to stop, there is always going to be that little voice in your head being like, oh, just have a wee seat. Why not? There's one there. You know, nothing grows in the comfort zone. So you just got to keep moving forward. And I think if you practice that enough, it just becomes conditioning. And also the fact that I had so many people out there supporting me and cheering me on, like that is invaluable, to know that no matter what time of day I was out on the trail, if it was the middle of the night, there were people somewhere in the world checking on my little dot, making sure that I was still moving.
0: Sophie Woods speaking with the BBC's Ragini Vaidyanathan.

0: When we seek unity, unity grows. When we are Canadian, Canada grows. The words of Prime Minister Carney a month ago on Canada Day. But the thing is, Canadians are divided about words and how to spell them. For example, when you spell the word utilize, is the final consonant an S or a Z? And what about the people of the United States? Would you need to use multiple U's to describe them as colorful neighbors, or do you have no U's for them whatsoever? If you care deeply about this, you're not alone. According to letters to the PM recently obtained by the Canadian press through access to information requests, there are strong feelings on both sides of the debate over the government's use of British spellings in official documents. And that discussion was spurred by an earlier letter from a group of linguists urging Mr. Carney to keep things Canadian. Neil spoke to one of them this past December. From our archives, this is Canadian English Dictionary Editor-in-Chief John Chu.
1: John, what is it that you and the other signatories are asking the Prime Minister's office to rectify?
2: We would like the Prime Minister and his office to use Canadian English in Canadian documents.
1: I think most listeners might assume that's already happening. What did you see and where did you see it?
2: Well, you'd think that a Canadian government would use Canadian English and that there would be a clear idea as to what Canadian English is. But when we read the budget document, we were horrified, dismayed, disappointed to see that there was a heavy British influence, a British colonial influence on the spellings that were being used in this official document of the federal government. So, like, to take an example, if we spell a word like analyze, we've got two choices for analyze, with a Z or with an S. The American spelling is Z. The British spelling used to be S, and now sometimes they use Z. The Canadian spelling, as in the Canadian Oxford Dictionary and in the forthcoming Canadian English Dictionary, is with a Z, and yet we saw it 6 times with an S and only once with a Z in the budget document. Likewise, there are like words like that end in ization, like decarbonization or digitalization. Again, he's aggressively, I shouldn't say he, but they are aggressively using sort of hyper-British spellings that might not even always be used in Britain anymore. Mm-hmm. So what's up with that?
1: And I mean, there listeners will know certainly that we use what are British spellings, you know, for color. We do it differently than the Americans. So why are these words or these misspellings, in your view, such an issue?
2: Well, so I was brought up in an era where we were told we could choose British spellings or American spellings, but there wasn't really a Canadian spelling. I mean, I grew up before spell checker, so I didn't even have an option I didn't have a pull down option. Which spelling system did I want to check against? But it's a false dichotomy, right? There is such a thing as Canadian English. The Americans agree that there's a Canadian English. The British agree that there's a Canadian English. So that if they both agree, we must have one. But when we say, you know, elbows up to the Americans, we should be saying it equally to the British. We should be saying, you know, we're going to spell things our way. We can be Canadian and un-American without reverting to being British colonists is what we can do.
1: And what are some other words or spellings that you would point out as Canadian English?
2: Well, the canonical example of Canadian English is the phrase tire center. You see the sign tire center and you don't think anything about it unless you're a dictionary editor, a lexicographer. And there, when you see the phrase tire center, you get a little warm glow in the pit of your stomach because you think only in Canada is that sign spelled that way. Because in Britain, it would be spelled T-Y-R-E, and in the United States, it would be spelled center, C-E-N-T-E-R. And by saying tire center, you're identifying yourself as a proud user of Canadian English. And can you imagine if someone said, well, elbows up, it's time to stop spelling tire the American way. We're going to spell it T-Y-R-E. Yeah, that would not fly. So we shouldn't be doing that with our budget either.
1: We've reached out to the Prime Minister's office for a response on this. You sent him this letter that you and the other signatories put forward. Have you received any response?
2: We have not. I look forward to receiving a response. I hope that he writes it to us in Canadian English. And I hope for a good dialogue about this. It's an important issue to us. We have our own words like loony and toony, and we've got our own spellings, and we have our own way of talking. And everybody who's been down to the States has had the experience of saying something and just having everybody, all the Americans in the room, stare at them uncomprehendingly, saying, "What was that word you just used? Or how did you just pronounce it?" And so on. So one of the things that makes us Canadian. So
1: what's your sense of why this is happening now under this government? Is it perhaps because the Prime Minister spent a considerable time in an official capacity in the United Kingdom? Or is it because, you know, perhaps they think that sticking with the British spellings or using the British spellings is more of a underlining, you know, the pushback against the U.S.?
2: I don't really want to speak for the Prime Minister, but he's a man of a certain age, as I am. And, you know, you remember growing up in this country when British English was seen as a prestige form of the language. And he spent a good part of his distinguished career in England, where they are very sensitive and attuned to the nuances of language and dialect and so on. So he's probably put a lot of conscious thought into it. We just think he's come to the wrong conclusion at the end of that chain of thought.
1: So what's the next, what are the next steps after sending a letter like this one?
2: Well, I've really got to get back to work, hard at work on editing the Canadian English Dictionary, because the big gap here is that we haven't had a Canadian English Dictionary that's been updated in almost 20 years, which is why we're falling back on our old patterns of should we go UK or US.
1: And when might that dictionary come out?
2: Hoping to get it out in a few years. It depends on how much grant money and funding we receive. Also, if the Prime Minister is listening to this, especially at budget time. But yeah, we've just finished editing the letter Q. We've started in on the letters R and S. You know, we'll get it done in a few years, regardless.
1: And you'll send a copy to Mark Carney, whether he's Prime Minister at that time or not. We'll see, depending on how long it takes you to publish it.
2: I'll personally autograph a copy to him. Yes.
0: From our archives, that was Neil's conversation with Canadian English Dictionary Editor-in-Chief John Chu, recorded in December 2025. And now here's Candle with Spell.

0: We're now at the end of As It Happens, the Midnight Edition. Coming up next on CBC Radio 1, the news.
1: As It Happens, the Midnight Edition will be back again for you tomorrow. I'm Rebecca Zandbergen. Thanks for listening.
0: And I'm Chris Howden. Good night.

0: Rubik's, Jigsaw, Wordle? Pfft, hardly. Get ready, Canada. It's time for another edition of That's Puzzling. Host Pia Chattopadhyay competes against one familiar voice and one clever listener in a battle of brain games devised by puzzle master Peter Brown. That's Puzzling, all summer long. Friday afternoon at 1, 1:30 in Newfoundland. 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
1: From CBC News, The World This Hour, I'm Claude Faig. Former CBC News anchor Lloyd Robertson has passed away. His death was first reported by CTV and was confirmed by a family member to CBC News. The Stratford, Ontario native joined Canada's public broadcaster in 1976 and anchored the National for 6 years. He then moved to rival CTV News to become chief news anchor and held the role for over three decades before stepping aside in 2011. Robertson won numerous industry awards and was also inducted as an officer into the Order of Canada in 1997 and into the Canadian News Hall of Fame in 2016. Lloyd Robertson was 92. To Ukraine. Overnight Russian airstrikes near Ukraine's capital have killed 14 people and injured 27 others. According to emergency services, the ballistic missile attacks near Kyiv also damaged a number of warehouses and logistics hubs in the region. Russian defense claims the warehouses were being used for military purposes. Russia also says it hit three cargo vessels near Odessa. U.S. President Donald Trump remains hopeful of a resolution with Iran to reopen the Strait of Hormuz. The president made the comments Tuesday night during a fundraising trip through California and Las Vegas.
2: We'll find out. We'll know in 48 hours.
1: The Strait of Hormuz waterway is the world's most critical energy transit choke point. Qatar said on Tuesday mediators were making progress in efforts to end the U.S.-Iran war. Trump has threatened repeated attacks on Iran if the strait is not reopened. Canadian health officials are sounding the alarm about global funding cuts for HIV programs and what it could mean for the rising rate of new HIV infections. In response, doctors in Calgary are launching a national consortium. And as the CBC's Karina Zapata reports, the goal is to create preventive solutions before it's too late.
3: This has the potential to result in a resurgence of the HIV epidemic.
4: Infectious disease physician Dr. Raynell Lang sounding the alarm about funding cuts by the U.S. and other international donors, which she says has led to less HIV testing, prevention, and care in many low- and middle-income countries.
3: Because of the lack of access to services and care, people are maybe migrating with little or much less medications.
4: It's why she's working to bring doctors, researchers, organizations, and HIV-positive Canadians together. The consortium is calling on federal and provincial governments to do a better job of educating migrants and newcomers on HIV resources available here. Dr. John Gill, medical director of the Southern Alberta HIV Clinic, is helping lead the group.
5: We cannot be complacent that this will not directly or indirectly affect us.
4: Health Canada says it continues to work with partners, including the provinces and territories, on tackling the public health issue. Karina Zapata, CBC News, Calgary.
1: AI could soon be helping people in a profession steeped in traditional methods, agriculture. Max Bacco tells us more.
6: 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For

0: Artificial intelligence won't solve that fundamental problem in the food system.
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0: Max Bacco, CBC News, St. John's.
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3: Hi, I'm Saroja Coelho. 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And now, from the Public Radio Exchange, we bring you The World, a news magazine program featuring stories and music from around the globe.
4: Friction in the European Union and accusations that Spain's liberal immigration policies are feeding a larger migration crisis.
5: I do understand that Spain did it, but the signal for the rest of Europe is not a good one.
4: I'm Marco Werman. Also, during Europe's hottest summer ever, keeping nuclear power plants cool is a new challenge.
6: This is truly unprecedented.
7: I think it will be a wake-up call.
4: We also look at India, where extreme heat is getting more deadly for the most vulnerable.
8: My head explodes, he says, and I get dizzy. What to do?
4: Beirut marked 6 years since the port explosion that killed hundreds. How it happened remains in dispute. And Sylvia Earle spent 70 years exploring our oceans. She says what we've learned is still a drop in the bucket.
9: Most of the ocean has yet to be seen by anybody.
4: This is The World. I'm Marco Werman. It's good to be with you on this Tuesday. A diplomatic dispute has erupted in Europe following the breach of Spain's border last week by tens of thousands of migrants. It happened in the Spanish city of Ceuta, an enclave on the coast of the North Africa that shares a small border with Morocco. The vast majority of the 70,000 or so migrants have since returned to Morocco, but the incident has exposed deep tensions within the European Union. Today, interior ministers from across the bloc met to review the situation as they try to present a more united front on the increasingly fraught issue of immigration. The World's Europe correspondent Orla Barry joined me earlier today to explain the latest news.
10: Yes, as you said, and this is according to the EU Migration Commissioner this afternoon, around 72,000 people made the crossing last Friday. Around 70,000 have since gone back, and at least 75 people died trying to make the journey. There's still a huge security presence in Ceuta. That beach where we saw those images of thousands of migrants arriving last Friday. It's now open. It's now back and open to sunbathers, but there are armoured vehicles around it. There's civil guards posted nearby. You have many migrants sleeping rough on Ceuta's beaches. Some of the migrants are congregating near the city's mosques and in an old Muslim cemetery nearby. The city's political leaders said earlier that the two migrant reception centres in the enclave have essentially collapsed because of the sheer volume of people who are there, you know, seeking assistance or seeking asylum. And then the other problem for authorities on both sides is that several people are also missing. And there are families in Morocco who say they haven't heard from their loved ones or their children, as it is in many cases, since Thursday when they left. And some of those families have travelled to the border crossing with Spain and are reportedly holding up photographs of their loved ones, asking people coming back over the border whether they've seen them, etc. So it's a very kind of traumatic situation there. And local officials have also said there are around 860 minors still remaining in Ceuta, so they will presumably be placed in the care of local child welfare services as well.
4: Right. Now, notably, there's been a very fractured response across the EU towards what happened in Ceuta. Italy and Denmark, particularly critical of Spain. Why has there been such division?
10: And just to get a sense of that division, Marco, 22 countries, and this was driven by Italy and Denmark, signed a letter on Saturday, sent it to the EU Commission Chief, to Ursula von der Leyen, effectively blaming the crisis, appearing at least to blame the crisis on the Spanish government and its decision to, some months back, regularise the status of 500,000 migrants without documents. And you'll remember, and we reported on it earlier in the year, that Spain implemented this extraordinary mass regularisation programme for undocumented migrants, for people who were already living in Spain. That measure was very unpopular in other parts of the EU. And in the letter, these 22 countries insinuated that that policy by Spain was a possible pull factor for migrants coming from Morocco. Now, Spain has utterly rejected that. Much of the division we're seeing is driven by those parties in government.

0: government who have been moving further and further to the right on the issue of migration. You know, it's not necessarily that they think there is a threat from migrants landing in Ceuta, but they know that hardline migration policies go down well with their voters. But let's be clear, it's not just EU governments who have been sort of commenting on this or indeed taking advantage of it. You have opposition politicians in particular, far-right politicians, talking about this. You had Nigel Farage coming out on Friday night, Saturday, head of the Reform Party in the UK, posting a video on YouTube of those migrants arriving on the beach in Ceuta. Have a listen.
1: Tens of thousands, maybe more, breaking in to that little part of Spain. Believe me, unless we get a Reform government, those scenes you're seeing in Spain today, many of those young men, lots of them dangerous, will be heading towards Calais and coming to our country too.
0: So Farage and others, as you can hear, they've been using these videos from Ceuta essentially to try and boost their own anti-migrant narrative and for their own political gain.
2: So Orla, as to that meeting of EU interior ministers today to try and ease some of that division and tension, how did that go?
0: Well, according to Magnus Brunner, the EU migration commissioner, it was a very productive, very cordial meeting. He said there was none of the tensions of the previous days. But at one point, he was asked this question in press conference this afternoon, whether Spain's migration policy and this decision to regularise around 500,000 migrants might have been a pull factor for migrants coming from Morocco.
3: I always say to this regularisation discussion, it's not a good signal. Definitely not. It's not a good signal for the rest of Europe. I do understand that Spain did it because it's mainly about Latin Americans speaking the same language, having the same culture. But the signal for the rest of Europe is not a good one.
2: So as to what happened last Friday in Ceuta, do we know what exactly occurred leading to so many crossing the Moroccan border into Ceuta?
0: We don't fully know. We may never fully know. What happened is widely contested. What we do know is that, first of all, Instagram posts appeared last week and Facebook posts appeared suggesting Spain's border with Morocco was opening up. And then videos appeared on TikTok showing people the exact route to follow if they swam. Officially, the Spanish authorities and the Moroccan authorities are blaming people smugglers. But I asked Camille Lacaze about this. She's director of the Migration Policy Institute Europe, why she thought so many had made the crossing on Friday.
4: I would say there are three things that are certain. One is there are many young people in Morocco who are eager to look for opportunities in Europe and to look for a job there. Two, social media played a critical role in what has happened last week. And three, there's evidence that Moroccan authorities that usually monitor this part of the country very closely let people go.
0: If that is the case, Marco, we don't know it for sure. And we don't know yet why the Moroccan authorities might have done that. The EU migration commissioner was asked about that question repeatedly at the press conference this afternoon, and he repeatedly said that he couldn't answer that. He couldn't say whether Morocco was involved or not, whether the authorities knew what was happening or not, and he just said that Spain has launched an investigation into it.
2: The World's Europe correspondent, Orla Barry. Thank you very much, Orla.
0: My pleasure, Marco.
2: A heat wave that kills nearly 3,500 people each day. In most countries, that would be unimaginable, but for India, that's just the way things are. Dangerous temperatures lasting days on end are now a fact of life in India, and it's getting worse with climate change. This May, on a list of the world's 100 hottest cities, 97 of them are in India. So this week, that's where we're headed for a close look at the problem and solutions. In the capital, Delhi, public health experts are scrambling to offer protection for citizens. As we hear from Namrata Kolachlam, the heat often affects the most vulnerable people the hardest.
5: On a busy street in eastern Delhi, religious music blasts from a speaker as people mill around a large public sink fitted with four metal taps. A middle-aged man named Munaji manages the water station and asks if I'd like some. About 2,000 people come here each day for free, clean drinking water. And with these recent heat waves, staying hydrated is more important than ever. This goes from morning to night, he says. People take water to their homes. We're at an informal settlement in Kishanganj, made up of tiny tin roof homes and winding lanes. One man here, Amit Vishwas, is a rickshaw driver. He comes every morning to fill his water bottle before working a long day entirely outdoors. The heat is intense, he says, so I can't sleep at night. Don't even ask. Without this station, Amit would have to purchase bottled water every time he needed a drink. Even at a few cents a bottle, that's not affordable. And on this sunny day in July, the temperature feels like it's 112 degrees with the humidity. Dehydration sets in before many people even feel thirsty. Munaji, the man who manages the water station, says it really matters to the community. This is so important because it quenches so many people's thirst, he says. Usually, monsoon rains arrive by the end of June, and Delhi gets a break from the heat. But scientists say climate change has made the monsoons more erratic. It's also an El Nino year, which means the surface air temperatures above the Pacific Ocean are getting warmer. That's delayed the onset of rain and caused the heat to drag on. By mid-month, Delhi had its warmest July day and night in 2 years. New research from the India Energy and Climate Center at UC Berkeley shows these soaring temperatures can be fatal. Just one day of extreme heat in India causes as many as 3,400 excess deaths nationwide, according to the study. On the front lines of this growing climate crisis, healthcare workers like Dr. Ajay Chauhan are doing their best to adapt.
6: As the fate would have it, sometimes you are at the right place in the right time.
5: He's the director of India's first heatstroke unit at a prestigious public hospital in Delhi. Chauhan thought the unit would mostly serve as a training center for health professionals. But in 2024, the year it opened, India was hit with one of the country's longest heat waves. More than 1 billion people were exposed to extreme heat.
6: 8 May 2024 we opened, and that year the floodgates opened.
5: Not just the floodgates here, he says, but at hospitals across Delhi. His unit treated 75 patients in a little over a month. And despite their best efforts, a third of them died.
6: Mayhem, death and destruction everywhere. In the last 37 days, we suffered a lot of mortality because of heat stroke cases.
5: In the past few years, Chauhan helped train thousands of doctors on how to treat heat strokes. He points out that bystanders can also help anyone suffering from heat stroke by quickly dousing them with water and fanning them.
6: The time duration from setting a heat stroke to the initiation of cooling measure is the single most important factor in preventing mortality.
5: He's seen far fewer heat stroke patients this year, and public health messaging may be one reason why. But experts say the number of people who die from heat strokes in India is actually higher than the official death toll. Heat strokes are complicated to diagnose, and not every hospital shares their patient data with the government. Also, official numbers don't include deaths due to heart or kidney disease, but extreme heat makes those conditions and others more lethal. Poverty may be the biggest threat of all. Outside Dr. Chauhan's heat stroke unit, I meet two sisters, Sushma and Jamuna, eating a carefully packed lunch. They're seeking relief from the city's high temperatures. Jamuna tells me that she gets very bad headaches because of the heat. The doctor suggested that she take medicine, eat food, and get rest, she says. Like many women, Jamuna spends a lot of time in the kitchen cooking meals for her family. It's stiflingly hot with nowhere for the air to escape. Nearby, Jitinder Gupta takes a break from driving an open-air rickshaw and describes the impact of the heat in colorful terms. My head explodes, he says, and I get dizzy and I sweat a lot. What to do? According to a recent study by the International Institute for Environment and Development, Indians who work outdoors lose more than 13 days of work a year due to heat-related illnesses. Hot nights are making all of this worse. Vishwas Chitale, an expert on climate adaptation at the Council on Energy, Environment, and Water, says that the number of hot nights in parts of India is rising at a much faster rate than the number of hot days. He explains that if a person is faced with multiple days and nights of extreme heat, their body has no chance to recover.
7: Your body's absorption capacity of heat is almost at threshold. Number of hot nights are lethal, and we can call them invisible killer in that sense.
5: Looking at the big picture, Chitale says it's time for the public and policymakers to seriously engage with the threat of climate change.
7: 57% of districts in India, which host 3/4 of India's population, are at risk.
5: The impact of climate change isn't a distant threat. It's happening now. For The World, I'm Namrata Kalachalam, Delhi, India.
2: Namrata's story kicks off our week looking at heat in India, where the intensity of the problem has been pushing regular people, non-experts, to seek out solutions. We'll be looking at those throughout the week. Tomorrow, Namrata takes us to a dense, informal settlement where residents are rolling up their sleeves to slather their roofs with paint.

0: This is The World. I'm Marco Werman. It's one impact of intense summer heat and drought that many of us were not thinking about. Nuclear reactors are now struggling to keep cool across Europe. In Romania, for example, the Danube has reached record lows, so the Romanian government called on its navy this week to carry out controlled explosions to divert river water and direct it toward the Cernavoda nuclear plant to keep the fuel rods cool. Hungary is urging its residents to curb electricity use after its only nuclear power plant was forced offline, and nuclear-dependent France has reduced output at multiple plants. To learn more, we reached out to Chris Roslow. He's a senior analyst at the energy think tank Ember in London. Chris told me low water levels in the Danube are having a big impact for several nuclear power plants.
1: The two plants that have shut down or almost shut down are in Hungary and Romania. And in the case of Hungary, that's the only nuclear power station in the country that provides typically around 40% of electricity generation in Hungary. So this is a big moment for Hungary's power markets. Most of the nuclear power generation in Europe is in France. And I think it's worth saying that in France, we have seen some capacity unavailability, but it's actually the situation there is better than it has been in some recent summers. So the overall picture in Europe for the nuclear power fleet is better than it has been in some recent summers. But in Eastern Europe, in Hungary and Romania, those are quite dramatic and unprecedented closures.
0: So in places like Hungary, Romania and France, what sort of emergency measures have officials taken? Is there any workaround?
1: The workaround is trying to change the patterns of demand. So we've seen the Hungarian government asking its citizens and some of its businesses to reduce demand in the peak hours in the early evening. And we've seen the same, I think, in Romania as well. That will certainly help. The other thing that will likely come to the rescue in Hungary and Romania are the interconnections with neighbouring countries. So Europe has a very well interconnected grid, and it's a really critical source of resilience, especially when certain countries run into problems with their power supply, as we're seeing in the case of Hungary and Romania.
0: So why has all this happened? And it might be useful here to remind us briefly how a nuclear plant operates and why water is so crucial to their operations.
1: Well, nuclear power plants require constant cooling. Some of them use seawater, but a lot of them in Europe use river water. And that can lead to multiple problems when water levels in rivers begins to run low. And the heat wave and the drought is having multiple effects. So in Hungary, for example, the nuclear power plant actually can't take the water in because the infeed is actually above the current level of water in the River Danube. In Romania, I understand the issue is to do with the flow rate available in the river. In France, it's more of an issue with temperature, river water. There's environmental limits in place as to how hot the water can be when it leaves the nuclear power plant after cooling the reactor. So for different reasons, the heat and the droughts are causing problems for those nuclear reactors, which are relying on river water to be cooled.
0: How unprecedented is this? Have we seen anything like this before?
1: The nuclear power station in Hungary has not shut down entirely ever in its 40-plus year history. So this is truly unprecedented for those reactors in Hungary and Romania. But those are just individual single nuclear power stations. France is by far Europe's biggest producer of nuclear power. It has dozens of reactors. Looking at the nuclear fleet in Europe as a whole, we're not in an unprecedented situation. But for those individual plants in Eastern Europe, we are.
0: How much had the nuclear power industry planned for this and had this on its radar screen? Or has the vulnerability of nuclear plants to climate change and drought taken a lot of people by surprise?
1: I think it will be a wake-up call because river levels across Europe, some of the major waterways in Europe, the River Rhine and the River Danube, they are currently at record low levels. We always knew this was possible. I'm sure the operators of those nuclear power stations knew that one day this could be possible, but we've never been in this situation before regarding the level, just how dry those rivers are.
0: What do you think is the overall impact of this trend on Europe's power supply? Because the crisis is straining electricity supplies exactly at the same time when demand for air conditioning is peaking, right?
1: Yeah, that's true. So we see here that heat waves can impact the power system in multiple ways. So we have higher demand from air conditioning. We have several power sources struggling, not only nuclear, but because of the droughts, we have low levels of hydropower available. So this is all kind of impacting the system at the same time. The grid itself also has thermal limits. So we could be hitting up against those when we see high temperatures. The one kind of relieving factor here is that the power source, which does perform well during heat waves generally, is solar. And we've seen a really strong growth in solar in recent years. So during the day, at least during the daylight hours, that's a good match for this demand for air conditioning. And that's actually providing some relief to the grid.
0: So if this is the new normal, what does the future look like for nuclear power in Europe and worldwide? I mean, do you see solar really making an imprint now?
1: Solar has definitely become a major feature of the power system in the summer in Europe. Just in the month of June, we released the data a few weeks ago that solar provided a quarter of power generation for the EU for the first month on record. And that's really increased from being a minor player just a few years ago now to being a major feature in summer in Europe. Of course, it's really only helping right now during daylight hours. So we need to see growth in storage in particular to kind of extend that solar power into the evening, because the demand for cooling when it's warm, you know, stays there. We have higher demand in the day and in the evening. Currently, it's in the evening when we see the biggest stress on the power system. So I think this is an evolution that we'll see towards continuing solar growth and more battery investments to spread out that solar through the day. For Europe's nuclear fleet, they will have to adapt to operating with hotter summers. It seems that's the direction of travel.
0: Can solar ultimately overtake the kilowatt output of nuclear?
1: Ultimately, I think solar will overtake the output of nuclear on an annual basis. Nuclear is still the single largest power source in the EU. Wind is second. But just, you know, we've seen in the past few years, in 2024, solar overtook coal as a power source in the EU. So it's kind of rising in the rankings all the time.
0: Chris Roslow is a senior analyst at the energy think tank Ember. He joined us from London. This is the story of a musical composition that has traveled from Paris to Beirut with numerous stops in between. Concierto de Aranjuez by Spanish composer Joaquin Rodrigo. Evocative and emotional, Rodrigo wrote it in 1939 when he and his family were living in France, having escaped fascism in Spain. The Spanish Civil War ends, they return to Madrid, and a year later, his work premieres in Barcelona and almost instantly becomes a standard in the classical guitar repertoire. This version from guitarist Michael Christian Durant. A generation later, Miles Davis arranged Rodrigo's piece for his masterwork, Sketches of Spain. A heartbreaking rendition was featured in the movie Brassed Off, about a marching band in a depressed British mining town. Today, as people in Beirut mark 6 years since the deadly port blast that killed more than 200 people and damaged tens of thousands of apartments, we offer this rendition of Rodrigo's composition by the legendary Lebanese vocalist Fairuz. This is Li Beirut, or For Beirut.
2: Li Beirut.
0: Six years on from that massive blast, issues of accountability or what happened are still in dispute. And the families of the dead say they're beyond frustrated with what they call government foot-dragging. In her song, Fairuz recalls her home nostalgically, but also asks how the flavor of the city became one of fire and smoke. For Beirut, she sings, glory from the ashes, for Beirut. The melody by Joaquin Rodrigo, the voice of Lebanon's Fairuz. You're with the world

0: This is The World. I'm Marco Werman. Sylvia Earle goes by several titles: oceanographer, explorer, pioneer. She was one of the first people ever to go scuba diving to gather scientific observations.
1: And I still, of course, use scuba, but I've also had a chance to live underwater 10 times, to actually be a part of the ocean.
0: Extensive time underwater became a hallmark of her seven-decade career. She discovered a new plant species off the southeast coast of Africa. She led the all-women team on the historic Tektite II project, living 50 feet underwater for 2 weeks. And she holds the women's record for the deepest untethered sea walk, a feat that earned her yet another title, Her Deepness.
1: Well, I'm not sure I have earned it, but I certainly have had the privilege of spending thousands of hours simply diving as a scientist.
0: Those thousands of hours underwater have resulted in more than 200 research publications, including a landmark study on algae that defined the field for decades. In the 1990s, she was the first woman to serve as chief scientist at the National Oceanic and Atmospheric Administration, or NOAA. And since then, she's led innovation on the technical side of the field.
1: I use more than 30 different kinds of submarines to be able to go down deeper. And I've worked with engineers to create some remotely operated systems and also submersibles that can take anybody to see our planet from the inside out.
0: My colleague Carolyn Beeler recently spoke with Sylvia Earle, asking her what continues to drive her passion for the ocean.
1: Most of the ocean has yet to be seen by anybody. It's a 0.001%.
2: Wow.
1: Has been seen. So there's this vast, beautiful, sparkling ocean wilderness full of creatures that mostly we have yet to meet, let alone know who they are and how they fit into the greater scheme of making Earth habitable.
2: I understand that you were drawn to the ocean from quite a young age. Do you remember if there's a specific moment in your early life where that spark was ignited?
1: First time I met the ocean, I got knocked over by a wave and I got tumbled around a little bit. But when my toes touched the bottom, my head came out of the water and I could breathe. I realized that was fun. And so the ocean really did get my attention. But what has held it and still excites me every time I get into the ocean, it's life. Knowing that the ocean itself, the water, is filled with life, that we're just beginning to have the capacity to see the microscopic life that are swimming around in what seems like clear water.
2: I understand it was around when you were in college that you had your first dive, your first scuba dive.
1: Yes, 1953,
2: when scuba technology was still relatively new. Can you tell us what that first dive was like, if there's a particular image or a particular feeling that you still remember?
1: The delight of actually being able to breathe underwater. It's so counterintuitive, but it seems miraculous. And then you just... quickly, at least for me, you accept that and then you start moving around and realize you can stay there and get acquainted with the creatures who are there. Fish want to see, who are you? What are you doing here? And even the big creatures like sea lions, seals, whales, they'll come over, check you out. It's kind of unnerving sometimes.
2: But fascinating, beautiful. I'm sure.
1: Yeah.
2: You go down into the ocean not as a tourist, but with a mission. You're a researcher, you are a writer, a speaker, and you have been doing all those things around ocean work since that very first dive. This is a big question, but I hope to have you tell us, how has the ocean changed from that day of your very first dive until now?
1: I can try. I can say that we have learned more. Since the middle of the 20th century, we've learned more because we have technology to go deep in the sea. But during the same period of time, again, it's technology that has enabled us to consume nature on a scale that is unprecedented. Half the coral reefs gone. Albatrosses and other seabirds are down to a fraction of their numbers when I started diving. I mean, some of those estimates are about half of the life that was there. Think tunas, think cod, think swordfish, think sharks. We've been able, using technology, to find, capture, kill. In the process of capturing, say, tuna, you'd capture a host of other creatures, like dolphins, that are captured right along with those that are going to market. They call this bycatch. It's legal. It's recognized that it's okay to kill a lot of things in the process of taking those that we want to take to market. So the question is, where is this taking us? What does the extraction of whales mean to the carbon cycle, to the chemistry of the planet? You've disrupted the natural systems that make Earth habitable. It just, we've been chopping away, not just trees on the land, but chopping away at life in the ocean.
2: Mm-hmm.
1: We need nature, but now nature needs us.
2: I'm speaking with Sylvia Earle, who's a pioneering oceanographer and explorer who has been studying the ocean for more than seven decades. Sylvia, as I mentioned, you spent the first part of your career dedicated to studying and exploring the ocean, and eventually became the first female chief scientist at the National Oceanic and Atmospheric Administration. In the past decades, though, you have been more focused on advocacy and marine protections. And related to what we were just talking about, what sparked that shift? Was it that realization of everything we as humans were doing to the oceans?
1: I don't think of myself as an advocate. I think of myself as a messenger. I get to see things that others have not. And you can't care if you don't know.
2: Mm. Yeah.
1: So that's my role, I think, to try to share the view. Now, not everybody knows what is there to be known, but the knowledge is not only there, but more accessible. Kids can carry computers in their pocket, talk to others, access information to the point where knowledge becomes universal, available, and at a time when we still have an opportunity, we can do something about it.
2: You mentioned that knowledge about the oceans is a lot more accessible than it used to be, and more people have a better understanding of how important they are to us, although, of course, that's not a complete understanding. Where else are you seeing bright spots? Where else are you seeing momentum for ocean protection, which is something you work on a lot now?
1: Great good news. Last year, the so-called High Seas Treaty got enough nations to sign up to bring it into effect, to legally commit nations to protection of at least 30% safeguarded, a high level of protection. It's a big order because right now, high protection for the ocean applies to only about 3%. So we have to really put on the afterburners to get to 10 times more protected at the scale that is needed to really seriously reverse some of the trends that we are now experiencing. The planetary boundaries that we are transgressing through consuming or transforming nature for human purposes, everything from excess carbon dioxide in the atmosphere to acidification of the ocean that is directly connected to that. Knowing the plastics, these innovative materials that didn't exist when I was a child. Now they're everywhere, including in the air we breathe, the water we drink in our bodies, and certainly in the ocean, this avalanche of not just plastics, but other synthetic materials. And changing the chemistry of the planet is probably not a smart thing to do, but we didn't know. I am a part of the group called the Planetary Guardians that works with the scientists about the harm we have already generated, but this being the best chance we will ever have to take what we now know. We're not just empty guessing. We have evidence that reducing fossil fuels, there can be favorable consequences.
2: You have worked tirelessly on the oceans for decades, as we have said, and you speak with some amount of optimism about our ability to change their trajectory. But right now, climate change is making ocean acidification worse. The plastics you were just talking about continue to flow into the oceans by the millions of tons every year. Biodiversity is being lost. How do you continue to forge ahead with your work and not become dispirited when the metrics don't look so great?
1: Well, I think it's starting with what I began with. We live in a time when we're the beneficiaries of all preceding human knowledge, but never before, the last half century or so, has there been this rate of accelerated learning, knowledge. We've learned more in my lifetime at the same time that we have lost more than at any other time in history. And it's the knowing that leads to caring, that leads to action. We know what to do. And while we continue to live our lives and continue basically what we've been doing, can we change? Can we find ways to inspire people to feel the privilege of being a 21st century human being? We could not know before the technology that now exists gave us the knowledge that we're in trouble, but it's not too late.
0: That was Sylvia Earle in conversation with my colleague, Carolyn Beeler. Earle has spent more than 70 years studying and advocating for the oceans. I would call her groundbreaking, but that seems off for an oceanographer. Needless to say, she's one of the most respected marine scientists of our time. The artist you're hearing there is Amayo. He has two lifelong passions. First, the music known as Afrobeat from Nigeria, not the more modern style called Afrobeats. And his second passion, the Chinese martial art of Kung Fu. Both come together on his album, Lion Awakes.

0: Amayo was born Abraham Duke Amayo to Nigerian parents. That's the Afrobeat connection. But what about his deep interest in Kung Fu? Well, he answered that question for us last year, just after Lion Awakes was released.
1: Lion Awakes basically was inspired by first the tradition of lion dancing, you know, all lion dancers that go through the actual training, first through martial arts, and then from martial arts, then you start the dancing aspect of it. So the awakening part, I kind of just took it much further, you know. As a musician and artist, I kind of dreamt even, you know, bigger, you know. Why what if Lion Awakes in Nigeria? Or what if Lion Awakes in ancient Africa, you know? Mm. So that's kind of where my story transported me to, you know, and then I kind of explored all of our universal, you know, connectivity to the cosmos, you know.
0: This album, Lion Awakes, also honors your grandmother. She was a shaman, a medicine woman in Ghana. Tell us more about her and what you learned from her.
1: Oh, man. I would say she gave me my first, tools. The tools which I've used till today, you know, during the Civil War. We were uprooted, you know, from our home.
0: Are you talking about the Biafra Civil War?
1: Yeah, during the Biafra Civil War. Mm. So I ended up in Ghana, being raised by my grandmother. You know, I was like, you know, around 10, 11, you know. How shamanism was like, you know, combining all the spiritual, you know, sources and assets that she had, you know, to help heal people, you know.
0: Your tune, Black Magic Sister, on Lion Awakes is definitely a nod to her.

0: Amayo, in this song, you've got that line, the world is right side down. I come to ask for blessings. What is the shamanic teaching here?
1: Oh, my goodness. That was like an ad-lib from my grandmother's quotes, because she said so many things. You know, one of the things that I could make sense out of was that, like, things that you see out there is not what you think they are. It's kind of what she was always trying to let you know, you know? So be ready to look underneath, behind, on top, and like be very investigative. And just because it appears the way it is not. So that for me was where that was coming from.

0: it's interesting. Lion Awakes merges both your music and your deep interest in martial arts. I don't know what that looks like live, but by definition, it's bound to be a serious workout for you.
1: Oh, bro. Absolutely. You study martial arts to exercise all these emotions. It requires you to express all of it, like completely and truthfully. You know, in a lot of my songs, you know, in this matter, in this whole album, like each song, I picked on all some of those aspects of, you know, like being a good doer, you know, like even using my grandmother as the example of the exemplary of the person that I first witnessed doing good, you know, and that I aspire for that, you know, and I think this is a time for good doers to step up, you know, like good doers are always in the background, lurking, always doing good, and everyone benefits from the good that's always being done, you know. And I express that in the song Shadowless, you know. You know, the shadowless folks, you know, who are doing things behind the scenes.

It was the end of an era last week in New Zealand. The last pack of racing greyhounds ran their final race. A nationwide ban on dog tracks took effect on Saturday, effectively putting an end to an activity that some New Zealanders felt was ingrained in their community. The ban was first announced in 2024 over ethical concerns and reports of mistreatment. The government has committed to finding retirement homes for an estimated 1,400 dogs. It's also pledged to support people who've lost their jobs and livelihoods. There are critics who say the ban has loopholes. Some trainers in New Zealand have taken their dogs to Australia, where racing remains legal. Also, New Zealanders can still bet on greyhound races elsewhere, and that's leading to complaints that the country still sustains the industry.

0: This is The World. I'm Marco Werman. France is known for its great food. Its cuisine is also a source of great national pride, but something heavy is tainting it, the heavy metal cadmium. Cadmium is toxic to humans. Studies show that prolonged exposure raises the risk of cancer and other diseases. And in France, there's a lot more cadmium showing up on dinner plates than the rest of Europe. It's a problem that has become something of a national concern there. The World's Jerry Haddon reports from France.
1: In summer in the French Alps, people tend to disconnect. Around meals, vacationers might talk about fashion, books, or films. You know, keeping it light. But cadmium's a big topic this year, and light cadmium is not. We're worried, of course, says a young woman named Fanny Bai. She's sitting in the shade next to a weekly outdoor produce market here in the mountain village of Embrun, holding a couple of baguettes she's just bought. We're concerned for ourselves, she says, and for our kids. When Bai says kids, she rubs her stomach, her beach ball-sized stomach. She's 8 months pregnant, first child. We try to be careful and eat local organic products, Bai says, even if it costs us more. Bai is being careful to avoid cadmium. It's a naturally occurring metal found in soil, normally in harmless quantities. The problem here is the fertilizer used on industrial farms. One study this spring, led by the French government, found that cadmium levels in the French are 3 to 4 times higher than among other Europeans. Geraldine Cairn is with France's ANSES. It's a government agency, a bit like the U.S.'s Food and Drug Administration and Environmental Protection Agency combined. There's a suspected link between exposure to cadmium and the development of certain types of cancer, she told French radio in March after the study's release, such as, she said, pancreatic cancer and bladder, breast, and prostate cancers. Not to mention kidney failure, bone deterioration, cardiovascular disease, cadmium can really do a number on the human body. The ANSES study found nearly half of French adults have accumulated levels dangerous enough to be at risk. Cairn says in children, it's even more alarming. This is because children are more sensitive, she says. They're exposed to similar levels as adults, but since they weigh less, the impact is greater. The foods with the highest levels of cadmium, basically any products made with French-grown industrial wheat, which makes breakfast in France perhaps the riskiest meal of the day. The French love salty crackers with cheese or cereal to start the day, but this is where cadmium is most concentrated, ditto for cookies and even some industrial breads, and breaking eating habits is hard. It's complicated, says another shopper, Amandine Piquemal. We try to mix things up at breakfast, she says, to eat something other than cereal. But the cereal comes in a box already prepared, she says, and it's not always easy with the kids. Piquemal is carrying her 3-year-old daughter, Athena. She says the cadmium controversy is all over French media this summer, and people are wondering why there's so much in their food. The answer, researchers and government officials say, comes from Morocco. Moroccan phosphate rock is high in cadmium. The fertilizer Morocco makes from it contains about 90 milligrams of the heavy metal per kilo. That's 50% higher than the legal limit set by the European Union in 2019. In theory, that would exclude Moroccan fertilizer from EU markets, says investigative journalist Anne-Claire Poirier. But because France's farmers have long depended on it, she says, Paris fought for a workaround. What sets Moroccan fertilizers apart is that they are inexpensive, she says, and so France is keen to continue sourcing them from Morocco. To do so, she says, France was able to negotiate an exemption from the European Union, an exemption that could end next year if a bill passing through the French Parliament becomes law. But the conservative government of President Emmanuel Macron opposes it. Speaking to French public radio this summer, Agriculture Minister Annie Genevard played down the dangers from cadmium. So we shouldn't eat meat anymore because it's bad for the planet, she said. Should we stop eating bread, grains, pasta, or rice? We do conduct inspections to ensure food compliance, she said. France shows no sign of changing course. Last year, its International Development Agency gave a record grant, over $400 million, to the world's largest phosphate fertilizer producer, Morocco. more precisely to a Moroccan company called OCP. Journalist Anne-Claire Poirier says the grant has two official aims: to help Morocco reduce cadmium levels in its fertilizer and to help OCP expand across Africa.
2: L'accord de prêt, il ne prévoit rien, absolument rien, sur la teneur en cadmium de ces engrais.
1: But she says the loan agreement makes no provision, absolutely none, regarding the amount of cadmium in these fertilizers. We also know that food regulations on this issue in many African countries are either very lax, she says, or non-existent. Poirier also points out that OCP had revenues topping $10 billion in 2025, hardly making it a candidate for aid. She says the real motive for France's grant is political. OCP is the most important company in the country, she says. And for France, it's important to nurture diplomatic relations with Morocco because France is losing ground in Africa. Morocco, she says, is its last remaining partner, its last open door to the continent. France's development agency did not respond to an interview request as of airtime. France has seen relations deteriorate with most of its former colonies in North Africa and in the Sahel to the south. Whatever the motives for continuing to buy Morocco's cadmium-rich fertilizer, the scandal in France has only deepened mistrust toward the industrial food sector.
3: Après nous, il y a beaucoup de discussions en France à ce propos.
1: Everyone's talking about cadmium in France, says local pâté vendor Moreau Maïna. But there are still so many details we don't have, especially on the role of big agribusinesses. So many things are hidden in food, she says, and also permitted. This is hardly the first food controversy to rock the French public trust.
4: We had scandals already at the end of the 19th century.
1: Sophie Tiron is a sociologist at the Toulouse Jean Jaurès University in France and an expert on food anxieties. She has a long list of industrial food scandals and cover-ups that eventually have come to light. Tainted wine in the 1970s, powdered baby's milk in the 80s, horse meat in lasagna in 2013. It's all created confusion about what's safe to eat and what's not.
4: An influencer on Instagram will tell you, okay, you have to eat that. The government tells you, you have to eat this. And your doctor, he will say, okay, no, you have to eat that. And this, all the different discourses, it creates a lack of rule because you have so many rules, you don't know which one to follow anymore.
1: It's a confusing food cacophony, she says, that now includes cadmium, which, by the way, is not going away anytime soon. Even if Moroccan fertilizers are banned in France beginning next year, it will take several years for the cadmium already in the soil to dissipate, and cadmium in the human body, anywhere from 10 to 30 years. For The World, I'm Jerry Haddon, en Brun, France.
0: The World is produced by GBH and PRX, broadcasting weekdays from the Nan and Bill Harris studio in Boston. I'm Marco Werman. Thank you for listening. We'll see you again tomorrow.
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7: This is Asian View from NHK World Japan. I'm Eriko Kojima. Two employees who died in an explosion at a shopping mall in a Japanese town that was struck by last week's huge earthquake have been told to go back into the building to put cash in a safe. They have been evacuated from the mall after the quake. That's according to the operator of the store where they worked. The explosion that ripped through the Aeon Mall Kumamoto in the town of Kashima left 7 people dead. They include the two employees of variety store chain Habita, who were told to go back into the building about 50 minutes after the 7.1 magnitude earthquake struck. The order apparently came from a manager. The operator of the chain says the firm has apologized to the bereaved family members and admits the instruction was inappropriate. Myanmar's military-backed government says pro-democracy leader Aung San Suu Kyi has met with a representative of the International Committee of the Red Cross. It said ICRC resident representative to Myanmar, Arnaud de Bock, visited Aung San Suu Kyi in the capital city of Naypyidaw on Monday. Photos published with the announcement include an image of the two shaking hands. Another photo shows Aung San Suu Kyi cutting a birthday cake in an apparent celebration of her 81st birthday in June. Aung San Suu Kyi has been detained since the military seized power in a coup in 2021. She was convicted of corruption and other charges in a trial held under military rule. Kim Eris, Aung San Suu Kyi's younger son, says he welcomes the reports of the meeting. He called it the first positive development concerning his mother in more than 5 years. He called for independently verified information about her well-being and her immediate and unconditional release. This is NHK World Japan.
6: 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The news is next.
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5: From CBC News, The World This Hour, I'm Claude Feig. After a day of relative calm, officials in British Columbia are assessing the damage, and so far, it doesn't look good. Hundreds of properties have been destroyed by wildfires, and officials warn fire season is far from over. The CBC's Caroline Bargoot has the story.
6: Basically, I grabbed my marriage license, I grabbed a few odds and ends and some mementos, and I was out of there.
7: When Arlene Gervais saw wildfires moving towards her home on the main Okanagan Indian Reserve, she knew it was time to go. She later saw a video posted on social media of her home burned to the ground, one of about 230 properties destroyed by the Bradley Creek fire.
6: It's very, very difficult. We're trying to just stay as positive as we can.
7: The Pear Lake wildfire burning near the village of Clinton, northwest of Kamloops, has destroyed about 120 properties, and damage assessments are still being done. BC's Forestry Minister Ravi Parmar says this has been a difficult fire season, and it's just getting started.
8: August and September are often the most active period for wildfire in our province. We know the BC Wildfire Service almost certainly has several weeks of high-intensity work left before the wildfire season has settled.
7: He says British Columbians in fire-prone areas should stay up to date and pack a bag just in case they too will have to leave. Caroline Bargoot, CBC News, Vernon, BC.
5: One of Canada's most recognized journalists, Lloyd Robertson, has passed away at the age of 92. His passing was announced last night by CTV News and confirmed by a family member to CBC News. Susan Ormiston looks back at his remarkable career and legacy.
9: Good evening. Lloyd Robertson for CBC News.
10: He was a steady voice in some turbulent times.
9: Mr. Laporte's body was found in the trunk of an abandoned car outside Montreal.
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10: Through the 60s and 70s, Robertson was a fixture on CBC, then became headline news himself when he moved to rival CTV.
14: 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U.S. President Ronald Reagan.
10: Where he anchored news coverage for over three decades.
15: It was time. Life is about timing.
10: And in 2011, leaving the anchor chair, but not the network.
15: We come to the end.
10: And now, signing off forever, as he often did.
15: And that's the kind of day it's been for all of us at CTV News. Good night.
10: Susan Ormiston, CBC News, Toronto.
5: The United States government is planning to close five foreign missions. On the chopping block, their consulate in Winnipeg. CBC's Santiago Arias Orozco has more.
16: It's useful to have, you know, feet on the ground.
17: For 20 years, Brad Kirbison worked at the United States consulate in Winnipeg. It opened in 2001, covering the area between Toronto and Calgary.
16: You know, it's a lot of geography, a lot of people, and a lot of issues that it's very hard to address from that distance.
17: The office doesn't handle visas or passports. Its key role to promote business and trade with Canada. Now the U.S. Department of State is transferring those responsibilities to its embassy in Ottawa, closing Winnipeg in a bid to streamline operations. Brian Peeler, with the Department of Political Science at the University of Manitoba, says it's a bigger loss for Americans.
18: It's giving up a set of eyes and ears on a province that it's, you know, currently making sectoral specific trade decisions about.
17: The State Department says its priorities in Canada remain steadfast, It's unclear when the consulate will stop operating. Santiago Arias Orozco, CBC News, Winnipeg.
5: Meanwhile, Canada-U.S. Trade Minister Dominic LeBlanc is back in Washington, where he's expected to meet with American senators and key U.S. industry leaders. The visit comes ahead of an August 19th deadline, at which point the U.S. plans to put 50% tariffs on about 5% of Canadian

0: fans start debating the song of the summer. But when you actually listen to some of the tunes at the top of the charts, well, they don't exactly sound like traditional fun in the sun tracks. Today on the podcast, why a lot of the big songs of the summer are such bummers. I'm Emile Niazi, sitting in for Elamine Abdel-Mahmoud. This is Commotion. Emily Handscap, Carl Wilson, and Rihanna Cruz are here to get into this. Welcome back to the show, everyone.
1: Great to see you.
2: Thanks so much.
0: Why don't we start this conversation right here?

0: It's so hard not to sing along with that song. That's Ella Langley and her massive hit, Choosin' Texas. Now, this song is everywhere, including at our house, in my car. Everyone from our two-year-old to my husband plays it over and over and over again. And if you're judging just by the metrics alone, it's definitely the song of the summer. But obviously, listening to it, this is a moody ballad. It's about losing love. It's about drinking in your, you know, well, I was going to say in your truck, but don't drink in your truck, for God's sake. The point is, it is a sad as heck song. And this song actually came out last October, but it has spent 40 weeks on the charts overall. Emily, what is the secret to this song's special sauce? And why does it have such staying power?
1: I think there's this irresistibility to it. And I think that all comes down to comfort. And, you know, there's two parts of that. First of all, in context of this, you know, country boom that we're continuing to see, there's such an appetite for that. And certainly, you know, in terms of like the checklist of country items, we've got, you know, the Abilene mention, we've got the twangy heartbreak, cowboys breaking your hearts, and Jack Daniels, you know, in a certain way that there's comfort in the familiar. And I think that's what we're really seeing, is like maybe there isn't as much of an appetite in the mainstream right now for something more challenging. So this is just hitting the marks that we know and love. And so I think it was smart on Elle Langley's part to lean into what we love, like you said, from your two-year-old to your husband. It's accessible and easy listening for everyone.
0: Yes, it has this like nostalgic melancholy that is immediately recognizable. Like, I feel like I've heard this song a million times. The very first time I heard it, I was like, oh, this lives in my heart. Carl, I saw you nodding along. Do you agree with what Emily's saying here about why this song just sort of like has hit so hard?
2: Yeah, I think that, you know, I would have penned it more to be a sort of song of the spring, which is when it kind of first hit the top of the charts. And it has that kind of rainy Sunday kind of feeling about it. But I do think it connects with summer in the sense that there is that nostalgic kind of yearning about it. And if you look at some of the other songs around it on the charts, you know, Taylor Swift's I Knew It, I Knew You has a similar kind of throwback feel, and Olivia Dean's couple of songs that have been big in the past couple of months. They also have that kind of retro yearning thing. I think it's also important at the beginning of this conversation to say there doesn't have to be a song of the summer exactly, right? That's a construction that we talk about, but different years are different. You know, some years like 2024, you have a couple of songs of the summer. And I would say last year we didn't really, you know, we did on paper with Ordinary, but not so much in our hearts. But no matter what the charts say, you know, I think the things that we look at as contenders, the music and the culture still happen. And whether or not there's one that we're going to remember as like the song of this summer years from now, it still tells us a lot about what's happening now to look at these different candidates.
0: Yeah, definitely. I mean, now Rhea and I know Carl just said there doesn't have to be a song of the summer, but does this song feel like it is that vibe? Like, I mean, people are embracing it, even though it's sad. By the way, this is like a song I play in my car to get hyped up, which tells you a lot about the type of person that I am. But, you know, yearning can be powerful and very summer.
3: Totally. I mean, yearning is the summer feeling, I feel like. And I think everybody is really saying what is true, is that like the summer is a time for like yearning nostalgia. We love that in our summer songs. You know, even like a bona fide candidate like Sabrina Carpenter's Espresso from a couple of years ago has that retro disco feel to it, you know, that kind of grounds us as we move into the fall months. I think especially for the back half of the summer, like August, when things start getting like

0: a little scary. You know, you get like some scaries. I could see this fitting in particularly well.
1: Yes, please. I mean, it's the beginning of August and I'm already like, summer is over.
0: Exactly. This fits the vibe.
1: So if we scroll a few spots below Ella Langley on the Billboard charts, you will find this song.

0: From her brand new album, Petals, this is Ariana Grande with the song Hate That I Made You Love Me, which currently sits in the top 10 in the Canada and the U.S. And again, beautiful track. You know, we're all like slowly not bopping our heads, but moving our heads for sure. It doesn't scream summer bop, Emily. But what do you make of Ariana's decision to lead with this single in this moment?
1: Yeah, I think I see this twofold. I mean, one, I think with the level of celebrity, like a pop star like Ariana, when we know so much about her personal life, it would feel incredibly disingenuous for her to come out with a bunch of pop bangers about how great life is. One, when that doesn't echo the world that we're in right now. And two, when we know for a fact she's going through some tough personal times, you know, with separation and relationship and et cetera, things we don't even know. Mm-hmm. So I think that celebrity aspect is one part of it. Mm-hmm. But I also think like you think of like escapism in music. I don't want to escape from the summer. It's probably the only season I don't want to escape from. So if it's something is too happy, you know, like the times right now are there can't be too much of a juxtaposition there. Like when I come back to reality and that escapist music, I don't want to come back to this sad reality. I think it actually feels better when it's like the relatability of a sad song of the summer, when summer's been pretty sad. The world's not in the greatest state right now. Yeah. So sad feels good. Sad feels right now.
0: That's true. It's a little bit like a collective sort of like
1: let's
0: crawling.
1: Cry together.
0: Yes, let's cry together. I get it.
1: Yeah.
0: You know, the song is sad. The vibe is sad. Let's hear from another pop star who recently marked her big return. Spring.

0: That's Charlie XCX with SS26 from her new album, Music, Fashion, Film. Now, Carl, a couple of years ago, it was Brat Summer. The vibe was obviously very different with that album. And, you know, in that sort of moment, we were talking about like artists like Chapel Roan, Sabrina Carpenter and Charlie XCX and how they were bringing this like fun, positive, new energy to pop music. It was sort of like a new heyday. And here we are 2 years later, Charlie singing about the end of the world. We're all crying, as Emily said. What, Carl, how do you account for this kind of like vibe shift?
1: Well, I mean, it's not too mysterious, I don't think. You know, I think in like 23 and 24, we were coming out of the pandemic and there was this new energy and, dare I say, even a little bit of hopefulness about where we were headed next. And none of that panned out so well. And that energy has kind of dissipated, you know, whether it's the restraint of the affordability crisis or, you know, what happened in later 2024 in the US election and the effect that that's had around the world. There's definitely been a shift. And, you know, when you think about earlier this year, you know, if you think back to the wintertime, we were talking about 2026 as a year of protest music.
0: Right.
1: And I think that that's reflected somewhat in the music that's been coming out for the summer. And Charlie XCX is prominent among that, you know, which is going a little bit from brat to rebel. Hopefully, I mean, that might be putting too positive a spin on
0: perhaps,
1: it.
0: Perhaps, but. You know,
1: but I think that's there. And, you know, I'm grateful for that in the music right now.
0: A rebel in the making, maybe.
1: Yeah.
0: Rihanna, when you go out in the world these days, you know, what songs are you hearing? Does the reality match the charts? And, you know, I remember in the pandemic, there was this big piece in The Cut about the vibe shift and how we all sort of did feel that things had changed for the worse. And I'm wondering if you're catching a similar sort of energy these days.
2: Oh, totally. I mean, I'm on the younger side of things, you know. I think there's a general undercurrent among young people right now that is very doom and gloom. You know, nobody is really excited about the future. A lot of us don't even know if there will be a future due to climate crisis and everything else that is also a crisis. So I don't know. The vibe is dour. And I think the music that's popping off reflects that. I will say when I go out in the world, I personally am choosing something a little bit more upbeat, a little bit more exciting. But I do think there is a lot of resonance to this music and people are connecting with it because the vibes match so cleanly to what we are feeling. When Charlie says nothing will save us, not music, fashion, or film, it kind of brings words to a sentiment that a lot of people, young or otherwise, have been having over the past few years.
0: Yeah. Rihanna, picking up on something Carl was saying about this idea of protest music, you know, I do feel like since you are a representative of kind of like the Gen Zs, is there an artist that you see from your generation that's really picking up that mantle of protest music that represents kind of, you know, not just that feeling of hopelessness and anger, but also of, you know, some sort of possible change, you know?
2: I'm still waiting. I mean, the, I don't know, the irony poisoned Gen Z person in me is like Addison Rae, but generally I feel like
0: that you just blew my mind with that. But
2: well, I think there is something to a lot of the Gen Z artists that are emerging, you know, artists targeted at millennials and people younger than that, leading into this hedonistic approach. Like I think of Slater, for instance, you know, kind of focusing not on the doom and gloom, but how are we going to combat the doom and gloom? And I think there really is power in that. And I think that's why like this year has been the year of someone like Slater, whose music is very about the impulses that we have to combat the sad. You know, it's not just leaning into the sad. It's like, okay, like I want beat up Chanel's, you know, like vintage Celine, that vibe. And I think that is what is resonating, perhaps off the charts.
0: Right. Beat up Chanel's. What about just like Converse or something like that, Emily? Yeah, Emily, I saw you nodding along. Is there someone that you look to that seems to be picking up that flame?
2: Yeah, I mean, I think the Slater example is a good one, and it's sort of like, I mean, I think Charlie is that person for me from where I'm sitting, mm-hmm. in terms of someone who, you know, she owns her privilege. You know, I am front row with the fashion show, but the runway is going to hell. You know, it's like we're all in it together. And I think that Charlie is someone who is flipping the script on even her own brat narrative of like, I'm on top of the world to like, I mean, one of my songs of the summer is a duet with David Cronenberg about how everybody dies, you know, and that's Charlie. Yeah. And, you know, it's just such a beautiful piece of pop, and that is really subversive. So Charlie is that for me, for sure.
0: Okay. Well, picking up on that, it's so interesting to sit here and chat with you guys about sad songs. I'm Emile Niazi, sitting in for Elamine Abdel-Mahmoud. This is Commotion. As I mentioned, we're talking about the songs of the summer with Emily Hanskamp, Rianna Cruz, and Carl Wilson, and why the mood has shifted so bleakly this summer for some of the songs on the charts. And we've been talking about the big singles, but let's look at the album charts, where this record recently debuted at number one in both Canada and the US.

0: from her new album, Daughter from Hell. That's Gracie Abrams with the song Hit the Wall. Emily, when you listen to that record, how do you think it fits into this like pantheon of sad girl summer?
1: I think it fits on paper, but I don't think we're going to be talking about this Gracie Abrams album in a few months from now. It is very forgettable. Mm. I think we're talking about comfort. I think a lot of like nostalgia, and artists are trying to lean into that. So yeah. Ella Langley is an example of how that was, you know, successful. And here we see Gracie just leaning into comfort in the same old, to the point that it becomes actually just like Melba Toast pop. Like there's nothing particular about it. So I don't think that this fits in. I don't think that it's exceptional. I don't think it's terrible, but I don't think it's exceptional. So I think it's too navel-gazy for it to be, have that relatability and that comfort that we crave, not only in a song in the summer, but in a, you know, a pop album that has any resonance. I'm sorry, Gracie Abrams fans, but I'm not one of you.
0: I love the example of Melba Toast. I've always used that. You know, it is a dry cracker. What more can you say about it?
1: It's a dry cracker.
0: We've been talking about sad girls, but, you know, you got to point out that Rap's original Sad Boy is also having a bit of a moment with this song.

0: you. Rihanna, how does this song meet the moment?
1: I think this is the song that I have heard the most outside this summer. Mm. And maybe it's just, you know, the communities that like I'm hanging out with, the spaces that I'm in. But this is, to me, the song of the summer. And I think there's resonance to the fact that every part of STFU is a hook. It's just all hooks, top to bottom, gets stuck in your head. I've heard it, you know, playing out of car speakers. I've heard it on the radio. I've heard it at friends' parties, which to me is kind of the marker of the song that is like dominating, you know, culture writ large this year. You know, I don't know. Choosing Texas is great and I love it. And I think it's a good song, but STFU is the one that I am hearing out in the streets. And that to me speaks to, I don't know, A, people's hunger for hip hop.
0: Yeah.
1: I think, you know, as country continues to dominate the charts and, you know, pop is having this resurgence in the back half of the 2020s, hip hop has kind of fallen to the wayside in terms of chart dominance. Mm-hmm. And I think the popularity of this song shows that people are hungry for that sound. People are hungry for hooks. And people are hungry for I Follow Rivers by Leaky Lee because it's the same.
0: Oh, Emily, I saw you nodding along once again. Why do you think that STFU in particular does do all of that?
2: Well, it's like we're talking about is it leans into the nostalgia of it that you need. So it's a familiarity. It's not a completely new thing. And yet, like Drake is a song of the summer king because he makes these songs that are, like Rihanna said, you hear them pouring out of car windows, you hear them out, you know, at backyard barbecues, you hear them in every setting. They fit in and they take the vibe up. And I think that's what a song of the summer should do too. Yes, we like to cry because it's a time to cry and there's a lot to cry about, but it's also nice to have a song in the background or the foreground that just kind of brings that vibe up. And that's what Drake does, and that's what he does with this song big time.
0: Carl, I know it's hard to escape the doom and gloom in the world right now, but what do you want out of your summer listening this year? You know, where are you turning your finely tuned ears?
3: Well, you know, I'm an old Gen X post-punk, so it can be as dark as you want, and I'm happy with that. But if I am looking for escapism, I feel like Drake gives you that in sort of 10-second bursts, but then when you add it all together, you get the same old whiny misogyny, and that is not an escape that I'm that interested in. I mean, I'd rather, if we're looking at hip-hop, which I agree is thin this year, Spend That by Young Miami is a single this summer that I've been pretty excited to hear. And, you know, we should talk about the like four or five songs that Zara Larsson from Sweden is on that have all orbited around this sort of songs of summer discussion. That would be a place to look. And on the other hand, you know, I think maybe it's not in the music so much this year. And for real unifying escapes of this summer, you know, maybe we should be looking at the World Cup and The Odyssey and any other movie that Zendaya is in. You know, there have been things that have culturally brought us together, but I'm not sure that the summer soundtrack has so much this year.
0: Actually, you know, on that, Carl, I saw the new Spider-Man movie last night and clocked that it was so emotional, probably one of the most emotional superhero movies I've seen. And it really sat in the like heartache and longing and yearning. And I was like, I know that this is one of the biggest movies that made $1 billion on the weekend, but it's just a very like, again, reflective piece of media of the moment of where you're just like, you're not coming out being like, yes, crash, bang, boom. You're like crying because Tom Holland can't be with his beautiful girlfriend Zendaya. So even the movies, I mean, you can't necessarily escape kind of like what the vibe is. I want to get into some of your personal picks for songs of the summer. Who should we be listening to besides Ella Langley, of course, Emily? Let's start with your pick. We're going to hear a little bit of it.

0: Okay, Emily, talk to me about this one. Who are we listening to? What is it called? What is the vibe?
1: We are listening to Expectations by Olivia Rodrigo. I'm gonna stand 10 toes down and say this is my favorite pop song of the year so far. I think this is a perfectly crafted pop song. This is a perfect pop song. It does lean into the heartbreak. So it's not, like I was saying, it's not escapism to the point that you can't relate to it, but it's heartbreak with expectations. Now we're setting standards. Now we respect ourselves. It's like, you know, women beating their chest anthem. I just love this side of Olivia. This has absolutely been my song this summer. If it was the old iTunes days with the amount of listens you had, this would be number one with an embarrassing amount of listens. This is my song of the summer. One of my songs of the year so far.
0: Wow. Okay. I love that. And I love the iTunes reference. I'm trying to get my old iPod Touch out. So like, you know, I feel what you're putting down. Rihanna, let's listen to your pick.

0: with Danceteria. What do you love about this song, Rihanna?
1: Oh man, what's not to love? I think, you know, we've been speaking about the, you know, summer of bummers, mm-hmm. right? That every big song this summer is kind of depressing. It's pensive. It makes you think. I personally, I don't know, like I'm gay, so I want something that makes me dance. And I want something that I hear at the clubs, and I want something that I could get down to. And I lean more towards escapist tendencies. And so this song for me has emerged as the contender that I have heard everywhere in my side of the world. And I love that Madonna is being self-reflective. I think this song is just hooks top to bottom. I mean, again, with STFU and this one, you know, there's a trend emerging in what I like to listen to. I don't know. I love how self-reflective Madonna is being. And I love that it's a hook and it gets stuck in my head. And she interpolates Walk on the Wild Side by Lou Reed. She speaks about her close friends, Martin Burgoyne and Debbie Mazur. Like, for a Madonna fan like me, there's so much to love.
0: Yes, exactly. It's layered with the history. It's got the context. I love this song too.
1: It is a song that exists in the context.
0: Carl, let's hear your selection. That's Phoebe Bridgers with Lost Boys. Carl, why is this your pick?
2: Well, you know, Phoebe Bridgers is coming out next week with her first new album in 6 years. And when this first came out, I was a little bit on the fence about it. But with further listening and different performances of hers from it, it's really come to seem like a really profound song about aging and gender and a bunch of other topics and creativity, in ways that have kind of sunk in deep with me. And I'm anticipating that it'll just be one of many songs from this new album that do that. But there, I think, you know, we were talking about those dog days of August and mm-hmm. the holding on to the sort of precious but fleeting moments of late summer. And I think that's the kind of mood that this song particularly evokes for me.
0: Yes, absolutely, Carl. I was going to say this is one of those songs that I like hear in August and then I play into September and October. Yeah, and I'm like exactly. making a stew and suddenly like it reminds me a little bit of summer, but it takes me into the fall. Well, thank you all so much for speaking with me about this today. I can't wait to go and make a playlist of like sad summer songs to hear in the car on the way home. Emily Hanscap is a freelance music journalist based in Toronto. Rihanna Cruz is a freelance music journalist and podcaster based in Los Angeles. Carl Wilson is the music critic at Slate and publishes a Substack culture newsletter. He is also in Toronto. And that's it for the podcast today. I'm Emil Niazi sitting in for Elamine Abdel Mahmoud. Thank you for listening.
3: 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I'm Saroja Coelho, and this is CBC Radio 1.
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0: Once a month on the Sunday Magazine, we take a breather from it all to have a little fun and put our brains to the test in a series of word games. And every Friday this summer, we're bringing you all of the action from our latest season. So here's how it works. I face off against a special guest as well as a super smart listener who earned the chance to play by answering our audience challenge. We play three rounds of games devised by our puzzle maestro, Peter Brown. And you can play at home. So let's get to it. Here is January's edition of That's Puzzling, which we played just a few weeks before the Milano Cortina Winter Olympics kicked off.
1: All right, Pia and everyone else, I recommend you use pen and paper today. We are playing anagrams and plus one. So in both of those games, pen and paper will be very helpful. Pia, let's meet your first opponents. First, someone who knows a few things about competing on the biggest stage. Next month, she will host CBC's coverage of the Olympic Winter Games. She has covered basketball, soccer, hockey, six other Olympics, and just published a memoir called Just Call Me Andy, Sports Stories from a Trailblazer. It is none other than Andy Petrillo. Hello, Andy.
2: Well, I can only hope that my play can live up to that introduction. Thank you. Hello, everyone.
1: Andy, this is a coincidence, but I have to say, first of all, I play the New York Times spelling bee, I don't know if you do, where you try to make words out of the letters they give you, and your name is anagram heaven. If you rearrange the letters in Andy Petrillo, you get a lot of interesting ones. You get point rallied, which is kind of sportsy. You get Andy low triple, which is good for thinking. Wait, two more. You get Andy pie troll. So you're trolling baked goods. And I'm worried about this one. Dial Interpol.
2: Oh, no.
3: Well, wait. Wow.
2: There's another life that
3: you know what this
2: shared.
3: Says? First of all, you have four forthcoming books because they can all be called one of
2: those.
3: Exactly.
2: Yeah.
3: Also, Peter, is there like something on the internet where we can plug in our names and they come up with anagrams of our names?
1: Yeah. Look for an anagram generator.
3: Yes, because Chattopadda is probably, maybe it won't do well.
1: Well, it's got
3: lots of letters.
1: I know it's got chatty in there, so it'll have that. Oh, I almost ran yours, and then I thought, no, I will leave that delightful surprise to Pia.
3: I'm doing it right after we're done this, by the way.
1: As you think about the Olympics, what are you looking forward to the most?
2: Oh, it's how it brings everyone together. At the end of the day, the Olympics, they do that, and I know it may just sound so cliche and mushy, but I've seen it. Everything is doom and gloom. Until the Olympics starts and suddenly you want to follow this athlete's story. There's pride in, yes, them representing Canada. But then when you humanize an athlete, even athletes from other countries, you find their story fascinating. You can't help but root for them. That's what I love about the Olympics. It really does act like a glue.
1: Especially, I particularly love, and no disrespect to people who do luge, but I don't know who's doing luge. But when I'm watching the luge final and there's a Canadian in there, I am on fire with excitement for that sport.
2: Sports that you normally wouldn't even know anything about, and you may still not know anything about it when you're watching it at the Olympics. You're right. You put that Canadian flag on and you're like, I'm cheering for you, buddy.
3: Going down there. You know what I always find interesting about like luge, for example? I shouldn't pick on luge, but it's one example. I'm always, how did your kid get into that, right? You
2: this
3: know, like
2: true.
3: It's like, was your kid doing, I don't know, track and field, and someone's like, I don't know anything about luge, so I won't make the right analogy here, but your kid seems like they can lie down on their back very steadily. I don't know, Andy. I'm just, this is why I'm not a sports
2: I'm going to keep my thoughts in my head. Some things I will not say out loud. Mm-hmm. But you're onto something, because especially in bobsleigh, oftentimes even in skeleton, the sliding sports, these are athletes who have powerful lower bodies, right? So they either come from track, they come from football, and it's pushing, being able to push off the start line. And then you jump on a sled, and then you just got to steer that thing as fast as you can.
1: Mm-hmm. So that is our second competitor, Andy Petrillo. Our final competitor won their spot in today's game by entering our listener challenge. We challenged you to invent a word for the person on your street who leaves their Christmas decorations up all year round. And our winning word is...
4: Ludachristmas.
1: Ludachristmas. That is our winning listener, Jennifer Goddard, in Annapolis Royal, Nova Scotia. Jennifer, what do we need to know about Ludachristmas?
4: To be fair, I have a bit of a disclaimer, and that is that the word ludicrous, okay, if we use it these days, especially these days, if you call someone ludicrous, they're foolish or stupid or obnoxious or whatever. It's wildly derogatory. So I was feeling it was a bit harsh after I wrote it. But anyways, I went back to the original definition of ludicrous. And based on the root ludi or ludi, which meant games or play, really the original definition was simply amusing or playful.
1: Oh.
4: So my disclaimer is, if it makes you happy to keep your Christmas stuff all year round, by all means, knock yourself out, enjoy. Who am I to judge? So I don't want the judgy definition of ludicrous. I want the original one.
1: I enjoy meeting people who care what words mean. Because haven't we all heard the phone was literally ringing off the hook? Nope, it literally was not.
3: Wouldn't that be cool if we had phones that literally
1: popped itself up? Oh, when phones used to have hooks. Jennifer, we get a lot of winning entries from Nova Scotia. Do you have any theories about why Nova Scotians are particularly good at puzzling?
4: Well, this may be a bit of a leap intellectually, but because I'm a from away Nova Scotian, I'm from Montreal originally, and I moved here in 2021. And what hits you immediately is the famous Maritimer niceness. And what that means to me is there's an openness. They love music. They love play. They love laughing. They're friendly to strangers. So my theory is that that openness makes them open to games and open to learning stuff and open to new things and fun games like That's Puzzling.
3: I like it.
1: I like it. So they are just engaged and delighted by the different facets of life.
4: Indeed. Yep.
1: How many years do you have to live there before you can say we when you're talking about Nova Scotians?
4: Well, I don't know if I'm allowed to say we, but I say we anyway.
3: I think once you're come from away, come from away. Yeah.
4: I know.
1: All right. I'm about to launch the game, but I'm going to ask Andy for a favor.
2: Oh, geez.
1: Just to make me feel a little bit big time here, I'm wondering if you could launch our game by throwing to me at the puzzling venue. You can do it any way you want. You know, our players are Andy, a seasoned pro, trying something new. Pia, who is the Michael Jordan of this. Jennifer, the Cinderella story. In any way you want, can you say next up on the Sunday Magazine, we're going to the puzzling venue. Peter Brown, take it away.
2: Okay, I'm going to do this.
4: Girl.
2: Here we go. This is the final of the puzzling game. So where else should we be but the puzzling venue? I will be competing. I will be trying to take down Pia, Jennifer, and the quizmaster himself from the venue, Mr. Peter Brown.
1: Thanks, Andy. We have a capacity crowd of one in this studio, and everyone is ready to play.
2: And the crowd goes wild.
1: And the crowd goes mild here in the studio. Andy, Jennifer, Pia, listeners, let's play That's Puzzling. We're starting today with a quick round of anagrams. I'm going to give you a word and ask you to rearrange those letters to make another word. If you solve that first word quickly enough, I'll give you another anagram using the same letters, so you can score an extra point. So, for example, if I gave you the word one, W-O-N, and asked you to rearrange those letters to make a word that means presently, the answer is now, N-O-W. If there's still time on the clock, I will say, same letters, make a word for possess. That second answer would be own, O-W-N. You can score 1 point or two or none. That example was quite easy. Those were three-letter words. For this round, we are playing five-letter words. We're racing the clock, so go as fast as you can when you hear this. Your time is up. If you haven't answered before the buzzer, it doesn't count. Pia.
3: Yes.
1: Unlike in baseball, the home team bats first, so you're up. Your starting word?
3: I'm Okamoto.
1: You can't spell Okamoto without OK. Your starting word is resin, R-E-S-I-N.
3: R-E-S-I-N. Okay, writing that down.
1: Rearrange the letters in resin to make a word that means wash.
3: Oh, my God.
2: Oh, I know this.
3: No, I know the next one. A wash? Oh, my God.
1: It's a cycle on your laundry machine.
3: Rinse.
1: Same letters make a word for alarm sound.
3: Yeah, siren.
1: I'm going to go to the judges. That was the one I had first.
3: Yes.
1: The judges say Pia answered in time. Started beginning her answer before the buzzer. Pia, 2 points for two. You may now exhale.
2: Whew.
1: Andy, you're next.
2: Oh, I had hers though. Can I just piggyback off of that?
1: I don't see any reason why not. Your starting word is resin. Your starting word, Andy, is stale, S-T-A-L-E. Rearrange the letters in stale to make a word that means run off with or make off with.
2: Oh, geez.
1: To take something that isn't yours.
2: Steal.
1: Same letters to make a word that means smallest.
2: Least.
1: Yes. 2 points for Pia. 2 points for Andy. We turn to Jennifer. Jennifer, your starting word is taser. T-A-S-E-R.
4: Mm-hmm.
1: Rearrange those letters to make a word that means rips.
4: Tears.
1: Same letters make a word that means gaze or ogle.
4: Stare.
1: Yes. That's how you do it.
2: Oh, she's good.
3: I know.
1: Absolutely. Pia, 2 points. Andy, 2 points. Jennifer, 2 points. We're all tied going into round two. Today we're playing plus one. In this game, we're looking for two words. The words will be identical, except the second word has one added letter. That's the plus one. So, for example, if I ask you to take a word that means consume and add a letter to make a word for tidy, consume and tidy, the correct answer would be eat and neat. Eat means consume. You add an N at the beginning to get neat for tidy. The added letter could go at the beginning of the word or the end or in the middle. Let me remind you, if anyone's nervous at this point, there is a hint available for either the first or the second word in the answer. These are worth 2 points, and if you miss, your opponents will get a chance to steal. Jennifer, you're strong out of the blocks. You're going first in this round. Here we go. Take a word for a kind of tree and add a letter to make a word for backbone.
4: Pine and spine.
3: Oh, my goodness.
1: That is absolutely right, Jennifer. No hints needed.
3: You should see Andy in my face.
2: I'm panicking.
3: Yeah.
2: Panicking right now.
1: Jennifer got it right. The tree is pine. You add an S to get spine for backbone. Andy, remembering that hints are available, your challenge is to take a different kind of tree. Yes, there's a theme in this round. A different kind of tree. Add a letter to get a word that means blaze.
2: Oh, my goodness. Fire. Smoke, oak, smoke, no.
1: Can you subtract a letter from fire to get a kind of tree?
2: Fire, tire.
3: What? Write it down. Write down fire.
2: Fire.
3: And then look at it.
2: Oh, my goodness. I rife, what? I don't know.
3: Kind of tree, Andy. Fur. You can do this.
1: There it is. I have never heard you this flustered, Andy.
2: My heart is pounding through my chest. Suddenly, I thought, how many trees exist in this world?
3: I'm not a botanist. I don't know.
1: This will be a chapter for your new book, Why Did I Agree to This?
3: Her intensity, I love Andy on air. I don't know if we'll offer, but I'm sitting across from her in the studio, and her intensity, I don't know what it's doing to me, but it ain't good, my friend.
2: No, I panicked. I wrote down fire so hard on this page, I ripped it. Okay, we're calm now.
1: Andy did get there. The tree is fur, and blaze is fire. All right, Pia, we're going to have a tree again, but let me be clear on this. The tree will be the second word this time.
3: Okay, so, I think I need a blood pressure monitor. I might be in the stroke zone.
1: Pia? Oh,
3: kind of tree.
1: So you're going to end up with a kind of tree after you add the letter.
3: I've written down kind of tree and then help in large letters.
1: Your challenge is to take a word for friend.
3: Friend.
1: Add a letter to get another kind of tree.
3: Okay, a friend. Okay, bud. Pal.
1: Keep going.
3: Oh, gosh. Emmy.
4: Pick me.
1: By keep going, I meant you're on the right track.
3: Oh, buddy.
1: Nope, back one.
3: Back one, pal. Pal, and so a kind of tree.
1: Can you add an...
4: Yes.
3: Yes, okay, I got to add a something somewhere. Opal? No, that's now I'm thinking of opalite. Oh gosh. Mm. Okay, I need a hint for the kind of tree.
1: You'd expect to see them in Hawaii.
3: Oh, palm.
1: That's right, Pia. Friend is pal. Add an M at the end to get palm as the kind of tree. All right, at the end of two rounds, no one has missed anything. The score. Andy has 4. Pia has 4. Jennifer has 4. Now we find out who has the stuff of champions. Mm. I'm trying to sound Olympic-y.
3: This is maybe why they don't send you. Just no offense.
1: Is that the reason? I wondered what the reason was. I thought it might be qualifications or knowledge or work ethic, but it's something else.
3: Yes, yeah. Mm.
1: The good news is we're playing the same game, plus one again. The bad news is I think these ones are harder than the last round. These are worth 2 points. Hints are available. Steals are possible. We're going to start with Pia. Take a word that means respectable. Respectable.
3: Yeah.
1: Add a letter to get a word that means thrive.
3: Oh, boy. Thrive. Respectable. Okay, respectable and thrive. Thrive might mean soar. I'm going to need a clue, 100%. And the thing is when you said respectable, I was like, 100%, that's where I'm going to take the clue. Okay. But then you said thrive, and I'm like, so I don't know which half I should take it for. I feel like respectable is going to be tricky.
1: Okay. Also a kind of noun.
3: Oh, is that helpful?
1: It is.
3: Oh, Jennifer, not that assuring I know what this is. Okay, respectable, also a kind of noun.
1: What kinds of nouns are there?
5: Person, place, or thing.
3: Thank you, Andy. That's what I was
5: noun
3: like.
5: Is a person, place, or thing.
3: Thank you. What kinds of nouns? Person, place, or thing. Yes. What does that even
1: so
3: mean?
1: So there are nouns like chair, and there are nouns like Peter.
3: Yeah. Name, yeah, person, place, or thing. None of those are a place. Andy, what are we going
5: to... I don't know. You need Jennifer on this one. She's just... I can hear her tapping her foot. She's so anxious to get it.
4: A little bit. Yeah, a little bit.
3: I don't... I have absolutely also a kind of noun, and a kind of noun is a name. I am so not in any kind of sporting ring on this. I'm not even a spectator. I am like... outside of the venue on a cold winter's day without a jacket. In other words, I have zero clue.
1: All right.
4: No.
1: Luck of the draw. Andy, you get first chance to steal. Do you happen to know it? Or is Jennifer going to crush this?
3: She's outside with me too,
5: but I know. We're begging for tickets. We can't even get in. We have empty pockets right now.
1: All right. I heard a noise that indicated Jennifer might have it. Respectable, add a letter to get thrive. What do you have?
4: A proper noun and prosper.
1: That is correct. Respectable is proper. You add an S to get prosper for thrive.
4: Yep.
1: I promise they were harder and I kept my promise.
5: How does the brain work? Jennifer, what actually went through your head?
4: I don't know. The clue, the hint helped a lot. Yes.
1: It's the same kind of brain that when I look at the name Andy Petrillo, I think, call Interpol. It's that exact thing. All right, Andy.
3: She might have to call Interpol for help with these
5: no
3: games.
5: Kidding. I just want you to know that that entire time, Scooby-Doo was going through my head. That was it.
1: Many people report hearing the Charlie Brown teacher voice.
5: Oh, yeah.
4: Oh, yeah.
5: Yes.
1: All right, Andy, you're up next.
5: Oh, boy.
1: There is a hint available for either end of this. For 2 points, take a word that means to doctor, as in medically, to doctor, to provide medical service, and add a letter to get a word for menace.
5: Menace. Okay, hold on. Let me just spell that correct. Dennis the Menace. So to doctor, menace, add a word, letter, wait. Oh, my goodness, Jennifer.
3: What is that sound other than we know you have it?
1: Jennifer has to keep making up new sounds for all the ones she knows.
5: Oh, my good. So, what is a clue?
1: I'm going to give you the second word hint. Mm-hmm. If someone states they're going to do you harm, they're making a what?
5: Threat.
1: Okay. Can you subtract a letter from threat to get?
5: Treat.
1: There it is.
4: Da, da, da, da.
5: That's it?
1: Well played, Andy. That is the answer. You've done it, Andy.
5: I shocked myself.
3: This is like you were like the Olympian who no one thought, others thought they could win, but they themselves thought, I'm not going to podium, and you just podium finished.
5: You know what that is? That's called short track speed skating. When everyone ahead of you just like decides to take each other out, they crash into the boards and I just coasted.
1: Well, you did it. Way to coast as everyone else knocked themselves into the boards. Well, here's the situation. Pia is at 4. Andy is at 6. Jennifer is at 6. This last question will go to Jennifer. If Jennifer gets it right, it's over. If she does not, the other two players could either tie or win, depending who it is. Here we go, Jennifer.
4: Yes.
1: For the win. Hint is available. Take a word that means determination. Add a letter to get rubbish. This is, I think, the hardest one. Take a word that means determination. Add one letter to get rubbish. Hints available.
4: Yeah, I'm going to take a hint for determination, please.
1: If you're highly resolved, you have a strong blank to succeed.
5: Oh, I got this one.
1: Oh, interesting. The Jennifer may become the Jennifer.
4: Will to succeed.
1: Can you add a letter to get rubbish?
4: Swill.
1: And there is the gold medal performance.
3: Wow. You had that, Andy?
5: I had the will, and then I was looking, and just as she said it, I went, son of a...
3: Yeah, son of a will.
1: Determination is will, add an S to get swill, which means rubbish. So, our winner, our champion today from Annapolis Royal, it is Jennifer. Congratulations.
3: Yay. Jennifer, yay.
4: I can breathe now.
1: I think it's fair to say that from the beginning, Jennifer was not messing around with this. Jennifer just swatted those questions away. A little work on that hardest one. Jennifer, this is the moment where you're on the air with Andy Petrillo, and Andy asks, what do you think led to this victory?
4: Luck.
3: It's years of practice conditioning. I'd like to thank my family without their support.
4: Training.
1: It's my mom driving me to puzzle practice at 5 a.m. on Saturday. Standing in the sand stands, drinking a coffee. We like to bring you the human stories behind the champions. Andy.
5: This was fun.
1: Thank you for playing, Andy. That you're a great sport in all senses, and it was a real pleasure to have you on today.
5: Thank you for having me.
1: Jennifer, our champion.
4: Yes.
1: You claim to be nervous. I don't think you were that nervous. I think you crushed it. Well done.
4: Thank you. It was so fun.
1: Thank you, players. Thank you, listeners. And that has been That's Puzzling.
3: Thank you, Peter. We'll bring you the next round of That's Puzzling next Friday at 1 p.m., 1:30 in Newfoundland and parts of Labrador. You can also catch up on games you missed or play along again at cbc.ca/Sunday. And hear everything we bring you on the Sunday Magazine by tuning in Sunday mornings at 9 a.m., 9:30 in Newfoundland and parts of Labrador, right here on CBC Radio. Now, do you think you have what it takes to enter the Puzzle Dome? We are looking for someone to play along with us on air when we kick off a new season of That's Puzzling in September. 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The winner is going to join us in September and receive a Sunday Magazine coffee mug or notebook. I'm Pia Chattopadhyay. 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
1: From CBC News, The World This Hour, I'm Mike Miles. Former CBC News anchor Lloyd Robertson has died. His death was first reported by CTV and was confirmed by a family member to CBC News. The Stratford, Ontario native joined Canada's public broadcaster in 1954, eventually anchoring The National for 6 years. He then moved to rival CTV to become chief news anchor and held the role for over 3 decades before stepping aside in 2011. Robertson won numerous industry awards and was also inducted as an officer into the Order of Canada in 1997 and into the Canadian News Hall of Fame in 2016. Lloyd Robertson was 92. Next, to Ukraine. Overnight Russian airstrikes near Kiev killed at least 17 people and injured 44 others. According to emergency services, the ballistic missile attacks also damaged warehouses and logistic hubs in the region. Russian defense claims they were being used for military purposes. Russia also says it hit 3 cargo vessels near Odessa. U.S. President Donald Trump remains hopeful of a resolution with Iran to reopen the Strait of Hormuz.
2: We'll find out. We'll know in
1: 48
2: hours.
1: The Strait of Hormuz waterway is the world's most critical energy transit choke point. Qatar said Tuesday mediators were making progress in efforts to end the U.S.-Iran war. Trump's threatened repeated attacks on Iran if the strait is not reopened. Canadian health officials are warning about what global funding cuts could mean for the rising rate of new HIV infections. In response, doctors in Calgary are launching a national consortium, and as the CBC's Karina Sapata reports, the goal is to create preventative solutions before it's too late.
3: This has the potential to result in a resurgence of the HIV epidemic.
4: Infectious disease physician Dr. Raynell Lang sounding the alarm about funding cuts by the U.S. and other international donors, which she says has led to less HIV testing, prevention, and care in many low- and middle-income countries.
3: Because of the lack of access to services and care, people are maybe migrating with little or much less medications.
4: It's why she's working to bring doctors, researchers, organizations, and HIV-positive Canadians together. The consortium is calling on federal and provincial governments to do a better job of educating migrants and newcomers on HIV resources available here. Dr. John Gill, medical director of the Southern Alberta HIV Clinic, is helping lead the group.
5: We cannot be complacent that this will not directly or indirectly affect us.
4: Health Canada says it continues to work with partners, including the provinces and territories, on tackling the public health issue. Karina Zapata, CBC News. Calgary.
1: Artificial intelligence could soon be helping people in a profession steeped in traditional methods. A new report from Farm Credit Canada is exploring how to use AI in agriculture, and in Newfoundland and Labrador, some farmers are on board, despite warnings from experts. Max Bacco tells us more.
6: Farmers are paying more for almost everything, including feed, fertilizer, and fuel to run their operations. So for people like Scott Neary, who runs an indoor farm in St. John's, technology is a lifeline.
7: So if we're not finding ways to not only increase our own competitiveness, but also stay competitive, then I think that's going to be a big problem for food security. So I think that's why it's so important for people not only to want to adopt AI, but for them to almost need to adopt AI.
6: Kelly Bronson, an agriculture and AI expert at the University of Ottawa, says artificial intelligence won't solve that fundamental problem in the food system.
8: We have tried and true methods for generating food, more local and community-based food security in ways that don't harm the environment.
4: Max Bacco, CBC News. St. John's.
1: Tense moments at a campground south of Montreal after a suspected grenade was found Tuesday. Campers were prevented from entering or exiting while munitions experts from the Canadian Armed Forces got rid of it. That is The World This Hour. For CBC News, I'm Mike Miles.
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9: Bonjour, Anemiki Sindishnikas, Gaia Zongas Ogima Nine, Indigenous, Bijou and Odem.

0: dialect is to survive, it's up to younger second language speakers like him to step up.
1: I would like to kind of bring it back to our community and to the youth to kind of get them inspired and to pick up our language. So that's the main goal.
0: Kirby is part of the first cohort for the University of Winnipeg's brand new Anishinaabe Mohan language program. It's a 3-year course that is both a certificate program for those who want the language learning and a Bachelor of Arts in Anishinaabe Mohan for those pursuing a degree.
2: For this program, it's really focused on learning the language, building up your proficiency. Then you could go on to education. We're building more pathways for teachers eventually, but this is what we're focusing on right now, is on the language.
0: And Dag Muldrew is the program coordinator. He says plans for the program only started a year ago, and they were only able to get the word out 1 month before it started up. So he was pleasantly surprised by the full classroom of eager learners.
2: It was so inspiring to see this big group of people, you know, sign up and say, yeah, I can make it work in January. But it's also that's our responsibility now, is to continue on that learning, continue on, build this program out for them as they continue on in their language learnings.
0: Students like Kirby want to be fluent in the language, to build that sense of pride in being able to speak it, and to bring it back to their communities. What are you most excited about learning in this course?
1: Being able to string words together and speaking and surprising some elders.
0: Danse, Anine, Buju, hello and welcome. This is Unreserved. I'm Rosanna Deerchild. Language is the basis of any culture. It's not just words. Language holds our histories, worldview, our relationships, and even our most sacred laws.
3: Language is spiritual. Language heals.
0: Senapan Thunder comes from a long line of language warriors who fought to retain Heyawewin. She carried the torch by teaching herself tech to move it forward.
3: It's that language that keeps me vibrant, you know. It keeps me wanting to learn this technology so that I can continue to reach out.
0: For Louisa Fraser, relearning her language was one step in her journey. Going back to university in her 80s to become a language teacher is another.
4: I felt I needed to get as much education as I could, especially in the language, and be able to pass the language on.
0: And sometimes you have to go back to go forward. TPZ Wintolman's family has long been winter count keepers. But in the 1800s, they added something else. A tiny booklet written in the Lakota language that helps unlock the winter count's stories.
5: So they're teaching us much more than language. They're really reconnecting us with our community and collective knowledge that was unfairly stripped from us.
0: Today, language speakers with innovative ways to reclaim and revitalize their languages. Many Indigenous languages face endangerment. Because of colonialism and assimilation policies, at least 40% of the more than 6,700 languages spoken around the world are threatened with extinction. So the United Nations proclaimed the period between 2022 and 2032 as the International Decade of Indigenous Languages. The 10-year plan aims to draw global attention to this critical situation. Almost halfway through the decade, language speakers here on Turtle Island are answering the call. Language speakers like Senapan Thunder.
6: Your Honor, I present to you for investiture with the Saskatchewan Order of Merit, Senapan Thunder.
0: In June, a smiling Senapan Thunder received her province's highest honor, Saskatchewan Order of Merit. The award recognized her lifelong dedication to preserving Nehiyawewin, the Cree language. Senapan grew up speaking the language in her community, Thunderchild First Nation, and she never lost it. That's in

0: large part thanks to her mother and other language warriors who reclaimed language education in the 70s. And Senapan carries on that language warrior work today. Senapan, welcome to Unreserved.
1: Thanks.
0: As we said, you grew up speaking your language during a time when, you know, when many people were losing language. What was different for you?
1: One of the differences was that we had our own school. And so in the early 70s, when I was in grade 3, we came to school in our own nation. And we had our own mothers that were teaching us language in a classroom. And there were two teachers, educators, along with five parents who were all women. And they were teaching the language.
0: And ah, wonderful.
1: Those other subject areas, I guess.
0: What about in your home? What was the environment like for you growing up?
1: When we were growing up, my parents did not allow us to speak English within our home. We had to always speak Nehiyawewin. Mm. And so they would always speak to us in Nehiyawewin. And so they also had elders come and visit our home who spoke to us in Nehiyawewin. And so, yeah, so they invested a lot of time for us to be active in the language.
0: You know, growing up speaking the language and you know, having that surround you is really special and rare, you know, but then growing up to love it and wanting to learn it is, you know, a different step. How did, you know, your mom who taught the language encourage you to love and want to teach the language?
1: She spent time nurturing that enjoyment in what she was doing. So she enjoyed her work. She enjoyed teaching the language. She taught language to the younger ones. They started kids at 2 years old and they reinforced the language, started reinforcing the language from there. And then by the time I was up to my age group, which was grade 3, we were doing things like singing songs and playing games with the language. And these were all mothers. All mothers who tried to get their teaching degrees, but at the same time, actively teaching their own children plus other children on the reserve.
0: How are they able to do that? What was the challenge in taking, you know, your kids back and putting them in their school that where they learn their language and their culture? Was that a challenge for your First Nation?
1: They had to do it as a collective. That was probably the only way that they could have been successful at that, was to do it as a collective. So out of all the parents on the reserve, there was 85% that pulled their children out of the provincial school system. The fathers gutted out old buildings, like an old home. They took down all the walls and that became a classroom. They hauled in a couple old trailers and they took down the walls and both those, and those became classrooms. And a church had all the pews emptied and that became a classroom. So they managed to convert enough space within our community to provide learning environments for the children that they pulled out.
0: Wow.
1: There was about probably a little over 150 kids that got pulled out of the nearby school. So it was a significant drop.
0: That's amazing, and probably a really little-known story, you know, here in Canada that your First Nation had done, you know, taken such a strong step towards, you know, revitalizing, preserving their language. And this is during a time when, you know, residential schools were kind of still around, and, you know, two generations of our people had gone through this punitive system. What was the result of that? Do you have a high percentage of speakers now in your community?
1: I believe because of the school that we did have a high percentage of speakers, because a lot of people can understand the language. And so when I'm speaking, if I'm speaking the Nehiyowen in our community, they're picking up on what I'm saying. There's even active speakers. There's a lot of active speakers today in Thunder Child. Mm-hmm. And I believe it's because of the fact that they've put so much supports to preserve their language.
0: Yeah, yeah. You grew up speaking a language. Now you teach it. But you use tech, right? You're carrying on the language using a focus on tech. Why did you want to focus on using, you know, digital methods to teach Nehiyowen?
1: Technology is advancing much faster than we are as Nehiyowen language teachers. Having that experience as a Nehiyowen language teacher gave me the background of the struggles within the classroom. What's needed in the classroom? So having lived through that experience of engaging students with the language and seeing like their interest also advancing in technology. So I thought, well, you know, I need to get in here. In order to create a sufficient foundation for interest, you know, and that's mm-hmm. all I focus on is as long as they get interested in the language.
0: Yeah. What are some examples of how you use tech to teach?
1: I have a Wichisuk platform or Wichisuk umbrella name. So Wichisuk umbrella name, it means help yourselves. And so what I do under Wichisuk is I have a YouTube channel that's called Wichisuk. I create video, and whether I'm doing lessons in colors or whatever aspect of the Nehiyowen language, I'm sharing it on a YouTube platform, the recording. So you can actually see my advancement in working with video because I never used to work with video, but I had to teach myself to work with video. So you can actually see my own advancement with watching those videos on YouTube. The YouTube channel is one way that I share under Wichisuk. Another one is having a website called Wichisuk.com. Under Wichisuk.com, I have two dialects. One is the Y dialect and the other is TH dialect. And what I try to provide there are activities, games, songs, ways to help a learner, ways to practice your speaking or practicing your spoken language. And then I have the audio, the actual audio. I have my mother as the voice on the Wichisuk channel. And she's actually, there's over 1,000 words on that audio site. And she's the one who's saying all of them. So it's her. She's the voice. And then the same thing is mirrored under TH dialect. So whatever I'm doing in Y, I'm trying to do it simultaneously in TH dialect. So that mm-hmm. I'm supporting not only the Y dialect, but also the TH dialect, because we're all facing the same challenges to our language, our dialects, our variations within the dialects.
0: Yeah. So you have basically you're a social media superstar with all your YouTube channels and your Facebook group and your website and all of this ways of you're reaching out using technology. Why do you want to do this? Why do you do this work that you're clearly passionate about and know so much about? But why is it important for you to not just know and retain your language, but to pass it on to the next generation?
1: I always believe because I'm a romantic. You watch your parents and you watch your grandparents and you watch them continue to really believe that we're entitled to keep our language. We're entitled to teach our children our language. So their sense of entitlement actually became my beacon of hope.
0: Is there a person or a story that you keep, you know, in your heart, in your mind, while teaching this, that really demonstrates how somebody can go from not speaking to being a proud speaker?
1: Oh, my mother is amazing. The understandings that she carries regarding language learning. So she's of the very strong influencer on continually speaking the language and only speaking the language if you want to learn. So your support system, that's all you hear around you is the Nehiyo language.
0: Mm-hmm.
1: So when you have a support system, and I saw this, and I became related to him as my little brother, but I saw him come and meet my mother at the age of 17, not a word of, you know, he had no language background. He had no exposure to the language. Yet he came and sat with my mother and my stepfather, and they only spoke the language. So he would come and work with them. He would come and have supper with them. He would, you know, there was a significant amount of time spent with them.
0: Mm-hmm.
1: And when he was in their presence, that's all they spoke was the language to him. So watching him go from 17 years old, and he's a man today, but he is involved in ceremony today. He is providing that ceremonial support to lodges. So he became a very revered member of the ceremonial community, considering he walked in without the language. But it was that those engagement sessions, those early engagement sessions, that early commitment to time commitment,
0: mm-hmm.
1: because that's what it is. You need to hear the language. So using technology, I'm trying to provide as much of the language in context within my foundation, because I believe in that concept of four. So within our learning environment, we always have to approach our learning as ceremony, because it becomes part of our ceremonial being. Our mm-hmm. language and language learning becomes part of our ceremonial existence. And that ceremony allows us to fully experience the language so that we can remember it. And so you have your kaki simo, and you have your nikamota, you know, nikamu, and you have your timuan, you know, atayukewin. Those are those stories. And then you have your isi chikewin, which is the actual ceremony. So there's that ceremonial part of praying for your ability to receive, you know, that the language and to remember it, you know. And then there's that the singing part that gives you the rhythm. It gives you that that beat to engage, because we have a very rhythmic language. When we're talking the language, you can hear the rhythm in it, and kids notice it. When I've taught kids, they've always asked, how come everything rhymes in pre?
0: That's awesome. You know, learning language and teaching language is more than just like, this is the Cree word for tree, or, you know, the direct translation, because there's such a, you know, as you say, it's very rhythmic, it's poetic.
1: Story is there.
0: You know, there's always a story involved. So can you explain how, you know, learning Nehiyawewin helps us understand, you know, the Cree worldview?
1: So within the Cree worldview, and I try to provide this through the Wichisuk platform, those stories are attached to our land. Those land become meaningful in our learning environment, because we actually see the physical connection of our language to our land. And so that becomes meaningful. It answers that Achimuan component in learning, right? There's always four aspects of learning. Mm. It's the only way learning is going to take place, because you know, it's not a, you go from point one to point two, but you're actually, you sing for it, you tell the story for it, now you learn it.
0: Mm.
1: You're going through those four steps all the time in learning.
0: Yeah.
1: So your language learning becomes almost ceremonial.
0: Yeah. And finally, what do you, you know, hope learning Nihiyawewin at home gives Cree families and will help them continue on?
1: I believe having the language for myself, I can only speak from my perspective, my own perspective. Having my language has given me a lot of strength. It has given me a lot of durability. You know, durability, I'm able to meet a lot of challenges. I'm able to meet, I can overcome obstacles because it's that strength that I feel from the language. It's that language that keeps me vibrant, you know. It keeps me wanting to learn this technology so that I can continue to reach out. And I'm trying to extend my arms to families. I'm trying to develop family kits that they can on their end, we chiso, help themselves and prepare on their end. And then on my end, I can prepare the video that will engage the language so that they can hear it in context. So I'm talking about subjects that are in the language, specifically in the language. Your job is to listen and to understand. Mm-hmm. Familiarize yourself with how I use those words.
0: Senapan, thank you so much for your time today. Ganaskamin.
1: Thank you.
0: Senapan Thunder is a longtime teacher and a leader in the revitalization of Nihiyawewin, the Cree language. She is from Thunderchild First Nation. This is Unreserved on CBC Radio 1, Sirius XM, U.S. Public Radio, and Native Voice 1. I'm Rosanna Deerchild. Let's head back to the classroom, where the first cohort of students in the Anishinaabe language program are hard at work.
2: Bushu, Tony Allen, Adishinakaz, Mayangan Indudem, Ashke, Ishkanaganing Indunji. I am a classroom teacher. Well, I was a classroom teacher, and I moved into a divisional support role. And at the time, I was an immersion teacher, but in French. And it just came up over and over again within myself. Like, if I'm doing this for French, I want to be able to do this in our traditional languages. My biggest hope, it is a little bit selfish, you know. It starts with me and my understanding of who I am, who we are, and where we come from, and those sacred teachings, traditional stories, and legends, and being able to understand them in the language that they're told. So that's where it starts. That's my hope for me. But along with that, as a teacher, as an educator, everything that I do is for our youth. Any way that I can connect them to who they are and help them with identity exploration, I will do that.
0: That is Tony Ellen, one of the students in the University of Winnipeg's first Anishinaabe Mohan language program. She is one of the language learners and warriors, ensuring their traditional languages survive and thrive. This is Unreserved on CBC Radio 1, Sirius XM, U.S. Public Radio, and Native Voice 1. I'm Rosanna Deerchild. Today, using tech, tradition, and tenacity to revitalize Indigenous languages. A winter count marks time not with numbers, but with memory. Each image holds a story of survival, responsibility, and belonging. These are histories lived from the inside and carried forward through generations. Using her family's winter count, Tipizewin Tolman teaches the Lakota language and brings forward stories of community life. Within these teachings are lessons about history, accountability, and what it means to remain connected through language. Tipizewin, welcome to Unreserved.
3: Thank you.
0: First of all, Tipizewin, can you explain what is a winter count?
3: Yes, of course. A winter count is a traditional history-keeping mechanism for predominantly Plains tribes. And it was traditionally drawn on buffalo hide or hide with the introduction of materials and with contact with non-natives. It also began to be drawn on bolts of fabric, such as canvas or muslin. And one pictograph is drawn to represent a significant time or event of the year. So from one winter to the next winter is how our tribes designate it one year. And so they, in Lakota or Dakota, the word for winter is also the word for year.
0: A little language nugget knowledge there. Thank you. And how is it different from the way history is usually recorded as people understand?
3: Well, in the context of where we currently are in terms of the modern life that our tribal communities live, we have access to so much information in terms of on technology, in books. And with the winter count, there was a traditional role and responsibility where a young person was designated from the time they were born. They were traditionally males, and that meant that they would be reared up specific to this role and responsibility to be a storyteller of the winter count and the history keeper for their community, for their village, for their band. And they would travel and be invited into different villages, and they would travel throughout their lifetime sharing the stories of the winter count. And it used to be community knowledge in terms of that's how we knew when we were born. So we were born the winter of a specific event, whether that's the year Sitting Bull was killed. So that would be like the year 1890. That's how we knew how old we were, how old an individual was, or how far back this event occurred. And so it really was a collective and community knowledge that all of our people experienced.
0: Wow, that is so fascinating. Can you tell us about your family's winter count?
3: I come from a winter count family on my father's side. My father's grandparents were winter count keepers. And they were a few of the last remembered in our current context of winter count keepers who still lived in our community. Mm-hmm. So my great grandparents were both born in the 1870s. They were born in the very end of our free days as people who lived on the land and hunted. My great grandfather, Eugene Yellow Lodge, he passed away in 1929. So my great grandmother, his wife, she became the winter count keeper. It was significant because she took on a man's role and responsibility and was able to continue that tradition and record stories from our community for those last couple decades that she was alive. Another significant part of their story is coming from winter count roles and responsibilities where the pictograph was drawn. They knew the story. They had to practice all day, every day. This was their role and responsibility. And they came into a time where they were forced into what Canada calls residential schools. The U.S., we know them as boarding schools. That was their generation. So they became the first in our family to be forced to attend school. But they were there in this little slice of time in the late 1800s. Where their instruction was in our language. And so they learned how to read and write in our Dakota and Lakota language. Mm. What they did with that acquired skill of written literacy is in a little book about the size of the palm of my hand, they had a written key descriptor all in our language that corresponded with the pictographs for their winter count.
0: That is amazing. And so now that we know what a winter count is and how long it's been going on in your family, how do you use it to teach Lakota?
3: I feel like I'm just on the cusp of figuring that out so I could share what I've done so far. And I'm excited because I believe that it is just a drop in the ocean of how significant it is for our people to learn our own language using our own stories that were written by our own people generations ago. So they're teaching us much more than language. They're really reconnecting us with our community and collective knowledge that was unfairly stripped from us. What I really love to do is first talk about the names that are in the Winter Count, which are still community names that have been translated. So my great-grandparents' last name was Yellow Lodge, but that actually came from his actual name. So his name was Wifia Oti, which means he painted his lodge yellow, and that's where they lived.
0: That's way cooler than Yellow Lodge.
3: Yes. For sure. And that kind of happened across the board in our communities. I had to learn and relearn my own language in order to really significantly see and understand the stories, because there's no English in my great-grandparents' Winter Count key booklet. And so there was a time where I felt so sad and overwhelmed, and I felt a lot of grief because I looked at their book and I could not understand it. And I thought of how they had that weight of role and responsibility that they took so serious, that they wrote down these stories for our community and for our people, and maybe possibly never envisioning the time 120 some years later that we would become monolingual English speakers and we would not be able to even understand the stories because they're written in our own language. It was a significant moment for me and really kind of a catalyst to keep on learning language.
0: That's amazing that you had to actually learn more of your own language to understand what these records, you know, actually mean. What are some of the other stories that, you know, you've been sharing as you, you know, explore and unravel the Winter Count that your family holds?
3: Some of the really significant learning that I've had is the amount of banishment that exists. So when a community member was deemed harmful to the people, they were asked to leave. What that unraveled for me was really understanding how those accountability factors, those structures, boundaries, laws that were really taken from our community and our people. That's what I see as a huge factor for the state that we're currently in, because we are not allowed those accountability factors in the way that we had governed ourselves for thousands and thousands of years. So there's a great harm, not only because of settler colonialism preventing that, but also us embracing those behaviors, those harmful behaviors that have come from settler colonialism that just absolutely would not have been put up with 100, 200 years ago in our communities. You were just asked to leave.
0: So not just family and community history, also systems of governance, accountability, in all documented on this beautiful Winter Count. Clearly, this is, you know, really important work that you're doing to restore and reclaim the Lakota language. But maybe you can share with me why this work is so deeply personal for you.
3: Yeah, my father is the last living community member who remembers when the Winter Count was still at his grandparents' house. And he can remember his grandmother adding to it. And with those memories have really been a help to me to understand the true reality and nature of it, because I understand and I'm a part of the reality of our people. And the reality is that we live in a time where so many others have told our story about our people. And then we tend to believe them. And so we romanticize a lot of ourselves. And we begin to believe the stories told about us by outsiders. I used to believe in a really kind of romanticized way that my great-grandmother added to the Winter Cow. And my dad really humanized that for me. And he said, no, she really was nervous about it, anxious about it. She kept practicing. So she would practice on paper over and over. Then she would do the final version you know, that was going to be on the winter count, you know, that had 120 pictographs before it. So you knew you had to get it right. And he said she would kick us all out of the house. She would really be nervous building up to it. And then she would add to it. She took it very serious that she had to get it right. And these are stories that I believe are missing from those winter counts that were taken from our communities in the late 1800s, 1900s, put away in a museum. The connection isn't there. That story of understanding, that intimacy of how it really was for winter count keeper families. And that's been a significant part of, you know, my dad's memory, as well as him having Alzheimer's. So it's such an amazing time I'm in where my dad has Alzheimer's. He may not remember some things today, but he can definitely remember and reminisce about those times when he was young in the 1940s with his grandmother adding on to the winter count. And when visitors would come with gifts and ask her to see and visit about specific events. And these were, for our community, still horse and wagon days in the 40s and 50s. So having his memory of when the winter count was still in our community is so significant and personal to me. My dad is that, you know, that living connection that we're so fortunate to have. I'm really grateful for that.
0: Yeah. And when you share your winter count, your family's winter count, and tell those stories, how do people respond and react?
3: It's always a mixed reaction. Sometimes there's a resistance to kind of the harsher stories. Like, for example, cannibalism was an event that was also talked about on there. And I've had community members, elders who really resist that and will say, no, our people didn't do that. No, we didn't practice that. And I'll say, well, I'm not going to argue with my elders, but I am going to share what's, you know, on the winter count. And what is clearly a case of cannibalism is on there and is a story to share. And our people, you know, kind of have to wrestle with that. And I really believe that is related to believing the stories told about us. We believe we're kind of the noble natives that would never do such a thing. And the reality is that we were human beings on the earth doing what we had to do to survive on another day.
0: Mm-hmm. And how do you hope that, you know, your work with the winter count and sharing those stories in the original Lakota and Dakota language, how do you hope that that will help, you know, revitalize and reclaim Indigenous languages?
3: I believe that Indigenous people, are the original people of the earth and of the land, we have so much good stories to tell. We have so much good stories to glean from each other and to heal from and to support each other on our journey through this wild world that we're currently living in. Our people are, or the natural storytellers of the land, and we are the students of the original teachers, the land, the water, those grandmothers of the moon, all of those original, you know, grandmothers and grandfathers were the students, and we tell those stories. And so I believe that we're really in a beautiful time of learning how to do that effectively, to tell our own stories on our own terms and our own time from our own communities. So I'm really excited for the future to see our students as storytellers, our teachers as storytellers. And really, that's, to me, just reconnecting to what we already naturally are.
0: Thank you so much for your time today, TPZ.
3: Thank you.
0: TPZ Wintolman is a Lakota language teacher from the Standing Rock Sioux Tribe and a descendant of the Spirit Lake Dakota of North Dakota. 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I'm Rosanna Deerchild. Today, language learners who are breathing new life into endangered Indigenous languages. Let's head back to class, where Benazi Kwe Henry packed up her life and moved 20 hours from her community to fully immerse herself in Anishinaabe Mo'in.
4: Bojo, Benazi Kwe, Indigenous cause, Mong and Dodem, Kikwanong, Gayabakejanong, and Donjaba, Nijing, Aigwa, Indigenous Medeo, Ojibwe, Potawatomi, Minawa, Odawa, and Dao. So I've been learning the language my entire life, but never to this extent. So I grew up going to ceremonies and hearing the language 4 times a year. I also took like a little bit of language in elementary school and in high school.
0: You seem really excited.
4: Yeah, I'm really excited about this.
0: What are you most excited about learning in this program?
4: I'm really excited to be able to speak Anishinaabemowin in ceremonies. It's also a big goal of mine to open an Anishinaabemowin immersion school that's K to 12 that allows children and young people to get education in Anishinaabe thinking, but also to be able to go on to post-secondary after school.
0: That's a great dream. I love it.
4: Thank you.
0: Where did you find that vision in that goal?
4: So my uncle, his name's Jim Dumont, or Onabnese, and so he's from Ontario. During ceremonies last year in the winter, he was talking to the lodge about Anishinaabe children and the goals we look for in the future, and he said that every day that our children are learning English and going to public school, they're losing Anishinaabe thinking. And so it really inspired me to bring change and to give that to the young people in my community.
0: It is the Indigenous Decade for Indigenous Languages until 2032, I believe. So we're almost about halfway through. And, you know, the UN declared that because many of our languages are almost, you know, dying out. Does that concern you? And how do you hope that this will help you to reverse that?
4: It does concern me. A lot of first language speakers have passed on. One of the reasons that I moved to Winnipeg is because there is an abundance of first language speakers here in Manitoba. And in my community, we only have 2 first language speakers. And so it's really scary. And so my nephew was just born in the summer. And so I hope that he can be a first language speaker. He'll be learning from a second language speaker, but still, yeah.
0: He's going to go to your immersion school.
4: Yes, he is. He'll be my first student.
0: That is Benacy Quay Henry. She is the youngest student in the University of Winnipeg's Anishinaabemowin Language Program. Language learners of all ages are finding their way back to language. Just ask Louisa Fraser, who at 87 years old is the oldest graduate in the history of the University of Saskatchewan's Indian Teacher Education Program. As a teacher, she hopes to give students what she was denied at residential school, a chance to learn and experience the world in Cree. Louisa, welcome to Unreserved.
5: Thank you.
0: Take me back to your childhood, Louisa. What happened that made you lose your language for what would be decades?
5: When I was a child, anybody that was age 7 would be sent off to residential school. I went from when I was 7 till I was about 11. And that's where we were forbidden to use our language. Our ceremonies, our songs, everything was forbidden. We couldn't follow our culture.
0: And what kinds of things, you know, happened there that made you forget your language for a time?
5: We had to learn English. We had to speak English only. And then we had to follow the school, the rules. And we had classes in the morning and we had chores in the afternoon. We were taught a lot of structure. We worked in the dining room, in the kitchen, the laundry, in the sewing room. All the boys worked outside, looked after the animals, the cattle and the animals that were there. And the thing about being there was it took away my culture, my language, my identity. Mm. We were known by a number and we couldn't wear our own clothes. We were issued uniforms as soon as we got there, and our hair was cut off. My braids were cut off, so we all had short hair. It was very different from being at home. A different culture, just a different world for us, eh?
0: Yeah. Thank you so much for sharing that. My mom was also a residential school survivor, and took her a long time, but she talked a lot about some of the things that went on there. And, you know, the punishment for speaking language was quite harsh for her. When you left school and you still didn't speak your language, what did that disconnection, how did that affect you? You weren't able to speak or didn't want to speak your language to others, or what was that experience like once you left school?
5: I was around people who were speaking, but I still didn't use my language. I was scared to use it because I was told I couldn't use it. And yet I wasn't around school anymore. It's like my language was blocked inside me. I couldn't bring it out.
0: And when did that change for you? What happened that made you want to, you know, take that block away and reclaim your language?
5: It wasn't until my husband and I, we moved to Saskatoon. Then I started hearing about conversational pre-classes. So I attended those. I started hearing the language more. Then I heard about the First Nations University. They offered pre-classes in the summer months. So I took those classes for 3 summers, and I got a certificate in Indigenous languages. I still didn't use my language very much. Just the odd word. When someone was speaking, I understood what they were saying. I remember as a child, all I heard was Cree in my home before I went to residential school. And those words, they stayed in my head. It just was really hard for me to bring them out because of being told I couldn't speak my language. Yeah. That was hard.
0: Yeah. But then when you started to speak again and start, you know, having conversations, what did that feel like to have that sound once again come back into your voice?
5: It showed me that I would be able to eventually speak my language and speak with other people and pass it on to others, to my children or whoever I was acquainted with, whoever was in my circle. I attended a sewing class in the community, and there was a lady there that spoke fluent Cree. So she was our teacher, kind of. So I spent a lot of time with her, listening to her, and she wouldn't speak English, just Cree. And that was part of my learning I got from her.
0: I love that. Can you tell me more about that? I just have this image of these women sitting in a circle sewing and talking Cree. Tell me about that circle.
5: Yes, it was more like a social gathering, but we would bring food with us and share it before we started sewing. We'd bring some of our own sewing with us, and a place where we did our sewing, they provided sewing machines and fabric. So we all shared what we were sewing. And most of all, she was a storyteller. So she was always telling stories about how she grew up and the things that happened to her, but in Cree.
0: Mm-hmm.
5: So it was a good learning experience from her.
0: Well, that sounds wonderful. When did you decide that you're going to fully commit to learning Cree? You mentioned that you took some classes in the summer and a certificate program. Was it after that that you then went and took another step?
5: I took the Cree classes from First Nations University during COVID. So I took classes online by Zoom. So I think I took about 7 classes. Which I was working towards a certificate 2 of Indigenous languages. And then I got that in the fall of 2023 and convocated in June of 2023. And then right after that, I applied for the Bachelor Education Program. And I started in September of 2023.
0: And that was the University of Saskatchewan Indian Teacher Education Program?
5: Yes. ITEP program. Yes, ITEP. And then I finished that in August of 2025. And convocated in November.
0: And that was just this past November. So you started learning your language in your 80s, relearning your language in your 80s.
5: Yeah.
0: You got your certificates, 82. You went, I just want to make sure people are clear about how amazing this journey is. And then you just graduated from the ITEP, the Indian Teacher Education Program at the University of Saskatchewan.
5: That was in May. I graduated from that program. Then I convocated in November 2025 from University of Saskatchewan.
0: Why was it important for you, Louisa, to take all of these steps, this long journey that you've been on in your 80s, to reclaim this language? Why was that important for you?
5: I felt I needed to get as much education as I could, especially in the language, because I know the language is dying off, but not totally yet. So I want to be part of keeping the language alive and be able to pass the language on.
0: Yeah, that's the other half, right? Like, one thing is to relearn it, to reclaim it, to feel comfortable in speaking the language again. But why did you now want to teach it?
5: I want to share what I know about the language so that others can be pre-speakers also.
0: So where are you teaching? You're just waiting for your teacher certificate and you're waiting for opportunities? Is that what it?
5: I have my teacher certificate now. I'm just waiting to hear from some of the jobs I applied for. And the other thing that I'm thinking of doing is planning a conversational Cree class so I could share that in the community. The other idea I had was to get into some program where I could teach the parents to speak Cree, then they can pass it on down to their children in the home.
0: We got to do what we can, right?
5: Yes, that's right. That's right.
0: Well, thank you so much for sharing some of your journey with me today, Louisa.
5: Oh, you're welcome.
0: Louisa Fraser is a member of Mistawasi's Nihiyawak First Nation in Saskatchewan. She is the oldest graduate in the history of the University of Saskatchewan's Indian Teacher Education Program. That's all our time on Radio Indigenous. This episode was produced by Kim Kasher, Rhiannon Johnson, Amanda Gear, and Elena Hudgens-Lyle. 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You can also find and follow us wherever you get your podcasts. I'm your favorite cousin, Rosanna Deerchild, coming at you from Winnipeg in Treaty 1 territory. Ginanoskamiknawal. Egosang.

0: This week on Bookends, we follow the story of Ernst Berwald, the real grandfather to famous songwriter and author David Berwald. The Fire Agent blends pivotal moments in history and fiction as David details Ernst's recruitment as a spy in 1900 and getting through two world wars. His adventure spans across multiple continents, leading him to challenge the rise of fascism and Japan's most prolific gangsters.
1: As my life experience will repeatedly attest, you're likely to receive more incredible kindness in Japan than anywhere I've ever been. I mean, people will literally take care of you, you know. So that just fit with many Japanese people.
0: That's this week on Bookends with Matea Roach. 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

0: From CBC News, the world this hour, I'm Mike Miles. A deadly wave of strikes is exposing a gap in Ukraine's air defenses, with Russian missiles raining down on Kiev virtually unchallenged overnight. As Julia Chapman tells us, the Ukrainians say they're critically low on the weapons needed to counter them.
1: The attack began shortly after midnight in Kyiv. At a warehouse outside the capital, firefighters work to put out a blaze. President Volodymyr Zelensky says Russian strikes hit a construction company, a brewery, and other civilian sites. Rescuers fear there could be people trapped under the rubble. Officials also say an attack on a railway station west of the capital killed several people. Zelensky says those lives could have been saved if the country had more interceptors. Moscow appears to be exploiting Kyiv's vulnerability with more long-range strikes. Ukrainian forces did not shoot down any of the 28 Russian missiles launched overnight. They are running low on ammunition for the Patriot air defense system. Ukraine is negotiating with the U.S. about producing the weapons itself, but President Donald Trump appears reluctant to let that happen. Julia Chapman, CBC News, London.
0: Votes are still being counted in Michigan, one of five states holding primary elections yesterday. The Democratic Party is being tested as it tries to regain control of the U.S. Senate. The party's top candidates are in a tight race in Michigan, with moderate Representative Haley Stevens up against progressive Abdul El Sayed. Right now, the vote is still too close to call. Many call that primary a test of the party's future path. The seat would be a critical win for Democrats. After a day of relative calm, officials in British Columbia are assessing the damage, and so far, it doesn't look good. Hundreds of properties have been destroyed by wildfires, and officials warn fire season is far from over. Caroline Bargut with the story.
2: Basically, I grabbed my marriage license, I grabbed a few odds and ends and some mementos, and I was out of there.
3: When Arlene Gervais saw wildfires moving towards her home on the main Okanagan Indian Reserve, she knew it was time to go. She later saw a video posted on social media of her home burned to the ground. One of about 230 properties destroyed by the Bradley Creek fire.
2: It's very, very difficult. We're trying to just stay as positive as we can.
3: The Pear Lake wildfire burning near the village of Clinton, northwest of Kamloops, has destroyed about 120 properties, and damage assessments are still being done. BC's Forestry Minister Ravi Parmar says this has been a difficult fire season and it's just getting started.
4: We know the BC Wildfire Service almost certainly has several weeks of high intensity work left before the wildfire season has settled.
3: He says British Columbians in fire-prone areas should stay up to date and pack a bag just in case they too will have to leave. Caroline Bargut, CBC News, Vernon, BC.
0: One of Canada's most recognized journalists, Lloyd Robertson, has passed away at the age of 92. His passing was announced last night by CTV News and confirmed by a family member to CBC News. Susan Armiston looks back at his remarkable career and legacy.
5: Good evening. Lloyd Robertson for CBC News.
6: He was a steady voice in some turbulent times.
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10: 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U.S. President Ronald Reagan.
6: Where he anchored news coverage for over three decades.
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11: We come to the end.
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11: 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Good night.
6: Susan Ormiston, CBC News, Toronto.
0: And that is The World This Hour. For CBC News, I'm Mike Miles.

0: developed this condition, disorder, disease, call it whatever you want, that took me far away from the person that I was meant to be.
1: Addiction can be hard to fathom.
2: To me, it's a sort of lifelong investigation on a personal level, and as someone who writes about it.
1: Better understanding can shape more effective treatments, lessen damage to families and communities, and it can save individual lives.
2: I've heard someone say that addiction is suicide in installments, and I do believe that. You don't do these things if you aren't thinking about death consciously or subconsciously.
1: Welcome to Ideas. I'm not

0: is law and medicine. But I also think that for me, the anchor in the clinic that I have based on my own experience has been very important.
1: For a decade, she assisted in a therapeutic community, a public health clinic in England, treating people with addictions and mental health issues. But it's philosophy that she credits with offering a clear and careful way to think about addiction.
0: Part of that is just a kind of really long-standing commitment to the interrogation of ideas and assumptions that we often take for granted, and the demand for rigor and clarity in thinking. But part of it is a kind of big picture orientation. Sometimes philosophers do that about topics which are a little bit ivory tower, but it's perfectly possible to use that kind of orientation and methodology to think about things in the real world.
1: And that's what Hannah Pickard has done. She's considered addiction research for 25 years and written a book about it, intended for reading in the real world. It proposes a view of addiction based in individual psychology and circumstances.
0: It relocates it away from a brain disease model, which can then admit of all sorts of different explanations.
1: That's at odds with a mainstream view that's been around for decades. It's also a counterpoint to recent research around medications predicated on that brain model. Hannah Pickard's book is called What Would You Do? Alone in a Cage with Nothing But Cocaine? A review in the journal Science called it a brilliant and compelling contribution with the potential to reframe the public's understanding of drug use and addiction. Hannah Pickard walked Ideas producer Lisa Godfrey through her argument.
2: So we'll get deeper into the neurobiological model in a minute, but first let's define the terms. What actually constitutes addiction in your view?
0: So I like to start by thinking not about addiction, but about drug use, because I think one of the things that's gone wrong in our understanding of addiction is a failure to recognize how prevalent and ordinary and intelligible drug use is today and indeed across human history. So a substance we ingest that has a psychoactive effect and that can be used for medical, religious, personal, or cultural reasons. Nicotine, caffeine, alcohol. So it's an expansive notion of drug. And they do things for us that is perfectly natural to want. Experiences of pleasure, euphoria, transcendence, but also heightened cognitive awareness, in some context, heightened spirituality, relief from all sorts of negative feelings like anxiety, boredom, loneliness, anger, rage, despair. And so drugs just serve this panoply of functions that we use them for all the time in our lives without very much ill happening to us in the majority of cases. And I want us to start there because I think it brings to the fore something really important and indeed distinctive about addiction, which is that addiction is a form of drug use where that kind of basic intelligibility, that psychological sense we can make of why we and others use drugs, has been lost. The costs start to ratchet up. Loss of jobs, friends, family, social standing, housing, financial well-being, loss of physical and mental health. In jurisdictions that criminalize drug possession, sometimes the loss of freedom, sometimes even, you know, the greatest loss of life itself. So what happens in addiction is that people keep using drugs despite these costs. And that creates what I like to think of as a puzzle, right? I think of it as a puzzle of addiction. And the puzzle is, why would anyone keep using when whatever the benefits are that remain, they're outweighed by the costs, right? There's every reason to quit, and yet people don't. And so the way I think about addiction is really as a kind of behavior, namely drug use, which has lost

0: the psychological intelligibility that ordinary drug use has. And then the really essential question that we need to ask that any theory of addiction ought to be trying to answer, and that we often try to make sense of in our ordinary interpersonal relationships with people with addiction, is why is someone doing this? Why is someone using drugs in a way that's so self-destructive, that's so against their own good? And so that's the, in some sense, the new definition of addiction I give. It relocates it away from a brain disease model, away from the idea that addiction involves all and only something wrong with the brain, and sees it as a pattern of behavior, which can then admit of all sorts of different explanations in different people.
1: Can you explain where that brain disease model manifests today?
0: Well, I think the dominant places you can find it articulated are both in addiction science, addiction neuroscience, and to some extent cognitive science, and also I think in public discourse.
2: Addiction is a chronic brain disease. And we can't see the brain from the outside, but it sort of looks like a person's lost control of their drug use and then lost control of their lives because of that.
0: The 20th century saw a number of theoreticians circling round and beginning to articulate a brain disease model. It sort of got its public statement and defense in 1997 when Alan Leshner, who was then director of the National Institute on Drug Abuse in the US, wrote this really seminal short paper called Addiction is a Brain Disease and It Matters. And in that paper, Leshner defined addiction as a chronic, relapsing neurobiological disease of compulsion. And he did that in part with a sense of optimism that neuroscience was discovering a single neural cause underlying all addiction, but also with the hope that that relabeling of addiction would serve to combat addiction stigma and increase public support for research and treatment. So there are, in consequence, two different ways in which we might approach and think about the brain disease model. One is whether it really is true, right? Is it right that all cases of addiction involve compulsive drug use caused by brain pathology, which is the essence of what addiction is? But we can also ask whether the model has had the social consequences that Leshner hoped. Does the model do good? And is the model true?
1: You have chosen a long title for your book. So could you walk us through what would you do alone in a cage with nothing but cocaine?
0: So the seminal experiment that I allude to in the title put rats alone in a cage with nothing but cocaine permanently. And perhaps unsurprisingly, what happened to those rats is that they took a lot of cocaine. Cocaine is an anorectic, so it suppresses hunger and thirst. And in consequence, they also stopped eating and drinking. And within a month, about 90% had died. So that experiment I really see as such a powerful illustration of the brain disease model of addiction as a chronic relapsing neurobiological disease of compulsion. Because if you ask what would make an animal take so much cocaine at the expense of food and water to the point of death, the natural idea is, well, it's the power of drugs to hijack the brain and compel use.
3: Addictive drugs all cause dopamine to flood the reward pathway 10 times higher than a natural reward would. Over chronic use, nothing else natural is quite as rewarding.
0: Subsequent experiments have really shown that that's not the right interpretation. One of the things you might notice about that early experiment is that it's an extremely unnatural environment for a rat to live in. Rats are highly social animals. They forage. They're used to living in complex environments where they make lots of choices. And in that environment that they were in, there was literally nothing but cocaine. So you might wonder what happens if we give rats a choice between cocaine and another reward. And that is exactly what a number of scientists did over the course of a couple of decades of extremely highly controlled, beautifully designed experimental work. The basic idea is that instead of there just being a lever you can press for cocaine, the rats were in a chamber where there are two levers, one for cocaine and one in the first set of studies for saccharine water. And in the second set of studies, the lever is for social reward. And the rats are trained so that they know what they can get by pressing each lever. In the experiment, both levers come out at once and they're given a choice. The amazing finding is that even when the rats show every indication of addiction-like behavior, and they're not hungry or thirsty, and they're not socially deprived, 90% of them take the saccharine water over the cocaine, and 100% of them take the social reward over the cocaine. So it's this incredible finding from science, which really ought to make us question whether what was going on in that original experiment was that drugs were hijacking the brain, or rather that the rats were alone in a cage with nothing but cocaine, right? That's what's explaining their behavior, the poverty of their environment, and the psychological impact that's having on them. So the book really invites the reader at various points consistently throughout it, and beginning in the title, to imagine themselves as a person with addiction in the circumstances in which we know many people with addiction live. And to think about what that would be like, not only what they would do, but what in that context drugs might mean for them.
1: Can you be more explicit about the cage that some people find themselves in?
0: It involves coming from backgrounds where there are things like poverty, bullying, war, social isolation, often migration, where education and employment opportunities are limited, potentially even non-existent, and where people just live with a great deal of distress and suffering. So there's anxiety and depression and some of the sort of cognitive thinking and lack of self-esteem and lack of self-worth that can characterize many forms of mental disorder, especially when people have lived in conditions where they felt deeply ostracized and indeed mistreated by mainstream society.
1: You've come up with three reasons that you think people might work against their own good when it comes to drugs. Self-medication, I think, would be rather obvious to people through this discussion and just through anecdotal experience. You also point out that there's a kind of self-identity at times, that people can be in a community of people with addiction and there's actually a sense of purpose around obtaining drugs and being with those people. But I wanted to ask you about the third one, which you say is self-harm. Can you talk about that one?
0: That is an incredibly painful thing to start to think about. Self-harm and suicide are very dark, difficult bits of human psychology for us to begin to reckon with. But I think part of what we have to do to understand addiction is recognize that sometimes people do things that are self-destructive on purpose. And addiction, the use of drugs in addiction, can be one of those things. And why that matters is that if that's what's going on with a person, then first of all, we won't be able to help them if we're insisting that they have a brain disease of compulsion, or we're thinking that really they're doing this to make themselves feel better, right? It's a form of self-medication. In fact, they're doing the very opposite. They're doing it to harm themselves. But at the same time, we do have clinical tools to help people with self-harm. and to help people with suicidal ideation and the sense of self, which often underlies both of those self-destructive desires. And so it allows us to take those resources and bring them to bear in appropriate cases with people with addiction.
1: In the treatment of addiction, when I looked into how widespread the brain disease model was in Canada, I saw a number of research centers and rehab facilities that sort of combined the two ideas, that addiction is a mental health issue and a brain disorder. Does that work for you?
0: So the key thing to the way I want to think about addiction is that it's not one thing for everyone. So one of the benefits of thinking about addiction as a pattern of drug use that's gone wrong, if you want a label for this, we could call it a behavioral disorder, is that the explanation of why it's gone wrong and what's going on with a particular person can really differ person to person. And I think this is tremendously important. People are different. We are different from each other. People with addiction are no different from the rest of us in this way. They're different from each other. So I suppose what I worry about the way you have just sort of described the conceptualization of addiction within some treatment facilities is that it's going to be a mental health condition, which is a brain disease. And that is narrowing, even if it's the right way of seeing it for some people. So part of my really deep concern in writing the book is to make sure that we tailor our research attention and our treatment initiatives to everyone and try to help people whose problems may not be best addressed through the brain disease model. But that doesn't mean that when that model is appropriate for someone else, we shouldn't use it. So it is part of our thinking in contemporary society that most mental health conditions, I think, are brain diseases, right? We, in the 1980s, we had the broken brain decade where that kind of idea of mental disorder really took off and started to propagate. And many of the concerns that I identify in relation to addiction in the book also hold in relation to other kinds of mental disorder. I mean, we just haven't proved very good at finding the underlying brain mechanisms or in finding treatments for them.
1: Addiction seems like it can run in families. Is there a genetic component there that has to do with the brain?
0: I'm not a geneticist, so what I'm about to say needs to be checked and taken with a grain of salt, but I think about 15 different genes have been identified that predispose, but they're not uniquely identifying of any particular mental disorder, including addiction. It's also the case that a predisposition is not the same as an addiction or a disorder, right? A predisposition means that when genes interact with certain kinds of socioeconomic contexts of the sort you just mentioned, people are at heightened risk. And that means that we all ought to take heightened precaution in relation to that risk. But a predisposition is not the same as necessarily, inevitably getting the disorder or indeed having it, right? So the answer is yes, there is an important genetic component, as I understand it, to mental disorder in general. But let's not be reductionist about that, right? Let's not take the truth of that finding, whatever exactly it is, to begin to narrow our focus and rule out the way that finding is probabilistic. It's only likely to be expressed in conjunction with certain kinds of cultural and socioeconomic contexts. And it's really not the whole story. There's so much more to say and to add to that picture.
1: And substances themselves, are some not more habit-forming than others?
0: There is a way that we can be confident that some drugs, when used regularly over long periods of time, will produce dependence. But dependence is not the same as addiction. You can be physically dependent on a drug without being addicted. So to give a clean example of this, think of something like the use of opioids in palliative care, where we think of these opioids as, of course, producing physical dependence, but they often enable people to maintain cognitive function, to live without pain, to have relationships and an end-of-life period, which is meaningful and, you know, really of great value for them. So we don't think of them as addicted because despite being dependent on the painkillers are really doing something good.
1: Withdrawal symptoms are associated with certain substances, and that seems very much in the body as opposed to psychological or social. Does that not indicate that it's a medical condition, even if not based in the brain?
0: It's a medical condition, and withdrawal is really important because withdrawal, when you go through it, is one of the reasons why people are motivated to keep using. Right? So it can be one of the mechanisms by which people are stuck in a cycle. But it's also the case that something that we might call psychological withdrawal is really important. You know, in the book, I really spend a lot of time thinking about the value of drugs to people with addiction and what drugs mean to them, how they relate to them. And when you're trying to do without drugs, if drugs have a really deep value or meaning for you, they're the thing that takes away the pain. They're the thing that you've been able to rely on when no other person has been a person who you could rely on. Maybe they are wrapped up in your identity, your sense of self. There's a kind of natural fear and anxiety that comes with doing without all of that, which is also part of taking the decision to quit and seeing it through. Yes, we should acknowledge the importance of physical withdrawal, while also, of course, acknowledging that for most of the substances which have a physical withdrawal syndrome, we can now medically manage that. So it's much more bearable for people to go through. That's really important. It's part of it. But again, it's not all of it. There's also this psychological component, which we really need to be spending more time attending to and, you know, fail to do that at our peril. Because one of the things that people with addiction will often say is that, yes, withdrawal is hard to get through. But what's really hard is once you're through withdrawal, living without drugs. That's what we need to understand more.
4: The aftermath of addiction is the focus of the next part of this episode on Making Sense of Addiction with Hannah Pickard. She's an author and a philosopher with experience in the lab and the clinic. She's based at Johns Hopkins University. This is Ideas. I'm Nahla Ayed.
5: Step one. We admitted we were powerless over alcohol and drugs, that our lives had become unmanageable. Step two, we came to believe that a power greater than ourselves could restore us to sanity. Step three, we made a decision.
4: Walk past a church where a 12-step recovery meeting has just happened, and you'll see people discreetly exiting, merging back into the neighborhood and their daily lives. Inside, they've told each other their stories, first names only. There are laborers and white-collar workers, artists and the unemployed. They are Canadians, Indigenous people, newcomers. People who are parents or just out of adolescence themselves. The poor and the privileged, the spiritual and the secular. Each person with their own life history, but united and self-defined in what those in the meetings would call the disease of addiction. Philosopher and author Hannah Pickard is non-judgmental about drug use, broadly defined. She argues it has always been a normal, comprehensible human behavior, but that when it does go wrong, and works against a person's good, there is no single cause.
0: Which can then admit of all sorts of different explanations in different people.
4: If one person's causes of addiction are, in her words, a world away from another's, then, she says, helping one person may require intervening in a completely different way from another. That may be true of the two other people in this episode about addiction.
6: It's funny, I used the disease excuse when I was trying to evoke compassion in my loved ones, because I thought, okay, if I have this thing, they will hate me less, or they will, you know, be mad at me less, etc. And I probably talked myself into believing it.
4: Jovita Bedlavska and Michael Kaufman have both written memoirs about self-destructive drug use, but each has come to different insights and experienced recovery in their own way.
7: I guess I was maybe 9 or 10 years old. I developed appendicitis. I was away with my grandfather, and I got back to the hotel and felt sick and nauseated and pain in my belly. And I was diagnosed on the spot with appendicitis and flown home, and from the airport straight to the hospital. As does happen in the preoperative setting, a nurse came in and gave me a shot in my rear end. And a moment or two later, my dad was in the room, and I looked at him and I thought, oh my God, I don't hurt. I'm not afraid. In fact, I don't think I've ever felt better. And that was my first real experience of euphoria. I didn't abuse drugs, or certainly not opioids, through high school and my undergraduate training. But once I got into medical school, especially the clinical phase of it, exposure to opioids became a little easier. I also got coughs and colds more readily, and I was able to ask not only my own doctor, but other doctors that I was working with or training under for an opioid prescription to manage my cough. And always I found that taking the opioid made me feel calmer. It didn't put me to sleep. It made me feel energized, made me feel more comfortable and less afraid. So when I finished my family practice residency and moved on to a small town in rural Ontario with a primary care hospital and a wonderful family practice with good colleagues to join, I found myself over my head. And when I say that, I mean working in the hospital, working in my clinic, taking care of inpatients, taking care of emergency patients, delivering babies, assisting in the operating room, dealing with mental health problems. In short, it was just all too much. And I really felt afraid. Oftentimes I felt afraid. And the opportunity to obtain and use opioids went up like tremendously when I got into practice, because I could prescribe them for patients and then they would bring back the leftovers for me, or I could get a hold of strong drugs like Demerol for office use, quote unquote, morphine, all of those sorts of drugs. And eventually, more often than not, those drugs found their way into me more often than they did my patients. Some of my colleagues eventually noticed, of course, what was going on. They approached me several times. I was usually able to dodge their interventions and keep using, until finally one day, and by then I was probably using opioids intravenously for a year or two. But at any rate, one day on my way into the hospital, a colleague met me at the door, and I was just back from a vacation and I was tired, and I asked him if he would help me cover my practice, because I was solo doctor at the time. And he said, no, he wouldn't help me with that. But he would help me with my actual problem. He says, we all know what's going on. And he says, we know you're using the drugs. And I did not argue with him this time. He reached into his pocket and he gave me a phone number just scribbled on a piece of paper. And he says, you have to call this number today. You have to call it by later this afternoon and I'm going to check. And if you don't call this number, I will report you to the College of Physicians and Surgeons of Ontario. And that's the regulator. And boy, oh boy, I did not want that. I did want to stop using the drugs. I didn't know how. But mostly I didn't want to be reported. And that did it. To this day, I attribute that intervention, that man, that action with having saved my life, because I turned around and left the hospital and I went back to my office, which was empty at the time. And I gave myself one last injection, to be honest. And it was the last one. That was in the, I guess, March of 1986. My name is Dr. I. Michael Kaufman, and I am a retired family doctor and a retired addiction doctor and the former and founding medical director of the Physician Health Program of the Ontario Medical Association, and I am also an author. The book I wrote is called Drugs, Lies, and Docs, A Doctor's Memoir of Addiction, Recovery, and More.
0: I think like many of us, before I started working with people with addiction or thinking seriously at all about the nature of the condition, I just assumed it was a brain disease.
7: And I believe that's the way my own doctor saw it as well. Moving on to recovery rooms, the concept of addiction as a disease is certainly built in.
0: But then I found myself working in contexts where things were helping the group members I was working with that really undermined the idea that addiction was a brain disease. So in particular, as a very young novice clinician, by the success and beauty of behavioral contracts. So let me just say what those are and also say right away that they don't help everyone, but they do help some people. So in our group, we always made people come off drugs. I include alcohol here under the label of drugs, before embarking on serious therapy, because typically in therapeutic contexts, people often do it to mask difficult emotions, to suppress and dampen difficult emotions. And it really interferes with the therapeutic task of allowing yourself to feel them, to reprocess them, to manage, to think differently. So one of the first planks in therapy is often to get people to come off drugs. And typically we would do that by asking people to write a contract where in effect they take a piece of paper and they write on it something like this: I so-and-so commit to not using drugs. If I find myself tempted, I will make a support call and I will come back to group next week and report on how it went. And then they sign that, and as do we, the therapists, and also all the other members of the group, and everyone writes messages of support, things like, I know you can do this, I believe in you, I'll be thinking of you, I know this is going to be hard, but you really will get through it, you really deserve this, you deserve a better life. And people go away with those contracts, and they read them and keep them with them. They, of course, make support calls if they need to, but regularly come back having, for the first time in years, potentially decades, not used. And I guess it was the power of those contracts which first made me really question the dominant idea of addiction we have and get interested and excited and also feel it was very important to figure out what the truth might actually be, because a brain disease can't be cured by a piece of paper.
6: There was a point in my life where I thought I had it sort of figured out, especially after I got sober for the first time, and then I relapsed. At the age of 13, so before I moved to Canada, I tried alcohol for the first time, and it was also the first time I went into a blackout. And it was also the first time I thought, I really want to do this again. I like the oblivion. My name is Jovita Bidlowska. I'm the author of Unshaming, a memoir of recovery, relapse, and what comes after. I'm also the author of a similar memoir called Drunk Mom, which came out in 2013. Maybe I just like, you know, not being a straight A student and having a night out on town, like in newly non-communist Poland. And then I will go on to say that at the age of 15, I immigrated to a small town called Woodstock, Ontario, from a big town called Warsaw in Poland. And when I was a teenager, I started using alcohol to cope with my sense of isolation and depression and anxiety and all those things. And definitely a language barrier, because I believed myself to be a fluent speaker of English when I had a couple of beers in me. And that was not the case. And then, yeah, and then I think I drank sort of in a party way in university. It was quite encouraged. This is what you did on the weekends. Then you did it on weekdays. And then people like me, who I was definitely prone to doing it more, I just did it all the time. So I remember the first time I said, oh, I'm going to have to go to AA, was when I was 25. So just as a joke. But then I went to AA at 27. And then I stayed sober for quite a few years. And I relapsed after I gave birth to my son at the age of 31. Long periods of sobriety and then long periods. And when I started relapsing, like there was nothing too dramatic and too scary, which it was a blessing and a curse, because I was always at the risk of losing everything. Definitely my relationship with my son. For as long as I can remember, I felt shame about it. And I would just resign myself to, you know, this is how I'm going to, that's going to be my, you know, my story. I'm just going to relapse and I'm going to get sober and I'm going to relapse again, etc. I sort of twisted that on its head when I started to think about all those times that I did get sober as being, you know, having hope and staying hopeful and staying healthy and staying in recovery. So now I've been in recovery for quite some time. I don't take a single day for granted, and I hope it stays this way. But I also, I'm never going to have the hubris and say, and I'm going to stay sober forever. That's, and I don't think anybody can say that.
7: Something that addiction does is it strips away or robs a person, it certainly did me, of integrity and a sense of values. Increasingly, I behaved in ways that I was never proud of and would never normally do. Deceiving people, manipulating people, essentially stealing drugs too. And beyond that, even working when I shouldn't have been, working when I was intoxicated or working when I was in withdrawal and not bringing my best self.
0: What I try to do in the book is provide some tools to help people think about managing relationships with people who use drugs in ways that are destructive to them and to others. The real idea here is one of finding ways within a caring relationship to hold responsible, but without blame. That idea of asking for agency of the other person, asking for recognition for the impact that their drug use is having on you, but of doing it in a way which is committed to them and to the relationship rather than blaming and punitive. We need tools that hold both people equally in mind, as opposed to oscillating from the good of one or the good of the other, the good of one, the good of the other.
1: You say it avoids a rescue blame cycle and is more future oriented.
0: It's an idea that for me really grew out of my experience as a novice clinician when I was struggling with how to hold people responsible, say for holding their behavioral contracts, for keeping to their behavioral contracts, or for anything they were doing in their lives or in group, which felt destructive and harmful. I was struggling to see how to engage their agency and hold them responsible and ask them to make these changes, which were really essential to their therapy and well-being, but without blame, without judgment, without a kind of condemnation of them for those behaviors. And what I sort of saw was that it was very, very easy as a clinician to sort of worried about how working with agency and responsibility could lead you to blame, made you recoil into this alternative stance that I call the rescue part of the trap, where you basically deny agency and responsibility and say that, well, because people say have a brain disease, they have a mental disorder originating in the brain, they can't help it and have no agency. And so they're not responsible and hence not to blame, and condemnation and judgment would not be appropriate. The truth is those changes have to come from them and their agency. Coming out of addiction requires someone to do an awful lot of really hard work over a long period of time.
7: Even when re-exposed to opioids for an appropriate therapeutic indication many years later, I still felt stirrings of those things. So that does make me think that there's an element to my brain that renders me susceptible to the misuse of opioids. And if I'm at risk, it means I learn to do certain behaviors that mitigate the risk and protect me. And I suppose there's another element to using a model of a disease, in this case, a chronic disease. That's important because it does help me. And I do believe it's the case that, quote unquote, once addicted, always addicted. That doesn't mean living a life of active addiction. It just means the relationship that I have, mediated, of course, by my brain, as everything is lifelong. So my susceptibility and my risk is present in me right now as I share these ideas. The difference being, I have no interest in using opioids today, and I do all of the things I've been taught in recovery to not reintroduce my brain to opioids. And that enables me to live to my full potential.
6: I originally got sober in AA, and so I was familiar with the AA model and the idea of powerlessness and the idea of, you know, the sort of paradox where you are powerless over your addiction, alcohol, drug use, but you're also responsible for your recovery. And I kept getting stuck in that, like, you know, just in terms of practice and just in terms of how I thought about it. I'm all for AA, mostly because it is the first thing that most people tend to think about. It is worldwide. It's, you know, the big book of alcoholics has been translated into more than 80 languages. You know, you can find a meeting anywhere. You can find them online. There's agnostic meetings. There's even satanic meetings. Like, so it's great. It's great as a sort of first way of people finding recovery. But I think inquiry is also important. And AA very much tells you this is it. There's no inquiring, you know, like inquiring is dangerous. You know, we have slogans in rooms that say things like stinking thinking, think, which sort of make fun of this idea that, you know, it's not up to you to investigate, you know, let go and let God. I like one day at a time because that one's practical. And you know, I did have let go and let God on my first year medallion. It didn't work for me. So I arrived at the point of not knowing anything and sort of continuing to be curious about it and searching and realizing that there's no one size fits all. Once I got sober and became public about it, I did have an opportunity to hear from all kinds of people. So not just people who use the 12-step model, but people who got sobered on their own and who did quite well with it. And that was kind of what confused me, because I was, you know, I was taught in a very sort of dogmatic way of, you know, AA is the only way and there's no other way. They are quite strict about that. I think that's changed a little bit. And this idea that, you know, only that addiction is a spiritual malady, that only God, aka higher power, can, you know, can relieve you from it. And then there was also the disease model that believe, you know, it's a neurological condition. And, you know, it's funny because there used to be a line that said, like, the opposite of addiction is not sobriety, but connection. And that's how I think AA is founded, on this idea that people are in a room, they're all the same or similar. And I think that's what possibly works for majority, but I have also met, I just talked to someone recently who said, the only way for me to get sober was to isolate. And frankly, to isolate from his environment that was, you know, causing him to use, et cetera. But he got sober in nature completely on his own, you know? So there's so many different versions. And I think, you know, especially with things like internet and online communication that we have, we get to know other people's ways of recovering.
7: If you think about addiction, as I learned to do, as biological, psychological, social, and even spiritual, a condition that affects all of those domains of life. And if recovery also focuses on all of those domains of life, from the most basic, eating and sleeping well, getting some exercise, to the most complex, say, a spiritual sense of who I am in the world and what my meaning and purpose is and how I fit and to be right-sized in the world. Recovery embodies all of those things. And wonderfully, in the context of being with others. So when I was living a life of active addiction, that was done in absolute secrecy. In recovery, the opposite is true. From my first day in treatment to this day, as I said, nearly 40 years later, there has never been a week that's gone by that I haven't been sitting in one group room or another, oftentimes three or four per week, because it's something I do in a shared way. I'm offered the expertise and the wisdom and the support and the love and the forgiveness of everybody that I meet in those rooms. And I, in turn, can offer what I've learned.
0: Groups work, right? Groups work because somehow that sense of belonging and community is something which is missing from so many people's with addictions lives, and also the capacity where not only can they begin to receive something from others, but they can offer something back. And that kind of reciprocity is built into how all groups function and extremely important.
1: So social services are being cut back, healthcare is in crisis, and politicians tell us there's only so much money to go around. As someone who's looked at all the research around addiction and has this new paradigm, what would you say to the people who are formulating policy right now?
0: My expertise is not in policy. So really everything I say needs to be taken with a grain of salt. But I will say this, that psychology and social support groups and community centers that build relationships and allow people to have a sense of belonging are not the most expensive of medical interventions. You know, again, talking about what motivated me to start thinking and writing about these topics, it was the personal experience of forming relationships with people and who I cared about and seeing their lives improve through these really quite basic, down-to-earth means. And so I really do have hope that we know what to do to some extent, and it's not that expensive, comparatively speaking. We just need to get people to put the money in the right places.
6: First of all, you have to house people and you have to feed them and you have to make sure that they're not cold, and people have to feel secure and safe and fed in order to sort of attend to their more emotional and mental. But, you know, yeah, if I had all the money in the world, I would certainly invest in therapy and just people having access to more services. It's very difficult in Canada, and this is still the case, and it was the case 10 years ago and 15 years ago. It's very difficult to find a bed in rehab, even if you think rehabs are not useful, and I would argue that they aren't necessarily. Being able to step out of your environment that's causing you to use or to drink and getting that break is crucial to recovery, or just to the idea that you have that option, you know? So yeah, having more beds, having more rehab places, just having more psychological services for people. Like I don't understand why mental health is the last thing that we attend to. Like it's baffling to me, because I think everything stems from mental health, like including physical health and whatever, well-being and relationships. So yeah, I would throw all the money at mental health workers and training them properly. And Yeah, I think that would be amazing, but it's never going to happen.
1: Jovita Bidlowska's cynicism isn't without cause. Some of us rage about open drug use in our streets, even as our neighbors discreetly drink and use behind closed doors. And still others die alone, unsupported, in alleyways and tents. Meanwhile, the experts ruminate and debate while officials fund the solutions that answer their supporters' opinions.
0: I'm inclined to think that the more in which we allow politicians to politicize these questions, which affect all of us on both sides of the political spectrum equally, the more we allow that, the less we end up with good policy and money going to where it should. But I really think to understand addiction right and to begin to help everyone who struggles with it, we have to get better with the uncertainty and the complexity.
4: Philosopher of addiction, Hannah Pickard, author of the book, What Would You Do? Alone in a Cage with Nothing But Cocaine. Writer Jovita Bidlowska.
6: I'm the author of Unshaming, a memoir of recovery, relapse, and what comes after.
4: And Dr. I. Michael Kaufman.
7: The book I wrote is called Drugs, Lies, and Docs, a doctor's memoir of addiction, recovery, and more.
4: This episode was produced by Lisa Godfrey. Lisa Ayuso is the web producer for Ideas. Technical production, Sam McNulty. Senior producer, Nikola Lukšić. Greg Kelly is the executive producer of Ideas. And I'm Nala Ayed.

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6: This is World Report. Good morning. I'm Marcia Young. A wave of strikes has exposed a gap in Ukraine's air defenses. Russian missiles rained down on Kyiv virtually unchallenged overnight. As Julia Chapman tells us, the Ukrainians say they are critically low on the weapons needed to counter them.
7: The attack began shortly after midnight in Kyiv. Explosions ringing out across the city with little warning. At a warehouse outside the capital, firefighters work to put out a blaze. President Volodymyr Zelensky says Russian strikes hit a construction company, a brewery, and other civilian sites. Rescuers fear there could be people trapped under the rubble. Officials also say an attack on a railway station west of the capital killed several people. Zelensky says those lives could have been saved if the country had more interceptors. Moscow appears to be exploiting Kyiv's vulnerability with more long-range strikes. Ukrainian forces did not shoot down any of the 28 Russian missiles launched overnight. They are running low on ammunition for the Patriot air defense system. Ukraine is negotiating with the U.S. about producing the weapons itself, but President Donald Trump appears reluctant to let that happen. Kyiv resident Tatiana says last night she could feel the lack of air defenses. She says it's becoming impossible to live in the city. Today, Russia also claims to have hit several ships transporting military equipment in the Black Sea. Julia Chapman, CBC News, London.
6: Votes are still being counted in Michigan. Five states held primary elections yesterday. The U.S. Democratic Party is being tested as it tries to regain control of the Senate. The party's top candidates are in a tight race in Michigan. Moderate Representative Haley Stevens is up against progressive Abdul El-Sayed. Right now, the vote is still too close to call. Many say this primary is a test of the party's future. They say stay the course or build a new one. The seat could be and would be a critical win for Democrats, who are also being limited by redistricting rules in the state. Primaries were also held in Kansas, Missouri, Virginia, and Washington. The U.S. State Department says it is shutting down five foreign missions. One is the U.S. consulate in Winnipeg. Businesses on both sides of the border are worried. The downsizing of the United States' economic footprint and trade tariffs are already having an impact on their bottom lines. The CBC's Santiago Arias Orozco has the details.
8: It's useful to have feet on the ground.
9: For 20 years, Brad Kirbyson worked at the United States consulate in Winnipeg. It opened in 2001, covering the area between Toronto and Calgary.
8: You know, it's a lot of geography, a lot of people, and a lot of issues that it's very hard to address from that distance.
9: The office doesn't handle visas or passports. Its key role to promote business and trade with Canada. Now the U.S. Department of State is transferring those responsibilities to its embassy in Ottawa. closing Winnipeg in a bid to streamline operations. Brian Peeler, with the Department of Political Science at the University of Manitoba, says it's a bigger loss for Americans.
10: It's giving up a set of eyes and ears on a province that it's, you know, currently making sectoral-specific trade decisions about.
9: André Brown with Winnipeg's World Trade Center says Manitoba businesses will also bear the brunt. The U.S. consulate has helped them set up across the border. Hydro exports, agricultural supply chains, sales of critical minerals from Manitoba now left without a direct advocate in the U.S. economy.
11: You know, who's now informing the U.S. ambassador in Ottawa on what's going on here?
9: The State Department says its priorities in Canada remain steadfast. It's unclear when the consulate will stop operating. Santiago Arias Orozco, CBC News, Winnipeg.
6: Canada-U.S. Trade Minister Dominic Leblanc is back in Washington, D.C. He's expected to meet with American senators and key U.S. industry leaders. Leblanc is also meeting with Canada's negotiating team, including Chief Trade Negotiator Janice Charette. The visit comes ahead of the U.S.'s August 19 tariff deadline. If a deal between the countries is not reached by then, 50% tariffs will go into effect on Canadian goods. The targeted goods range from alcohol to hockey sticks to cement. 116 wildfires are burning across British Columbia. Officials are assessing the damage after a day of relative calm. So far, hundreds of properties have been destroyed. And as the CBC's Caroline Bargout reports, officials are warning wildfire season still has weeks to go.
12: Basically, I grabbed my marriage license, I grabbed a few odds and ends and some mementos, and I was out of there.
13: When Arlene Gerva saw wildfires moving towards her home on the main Okanagan Indian Reserve, she knew it was time to go. She later saw a video posted on social media of her home burned to the ground, one of about 230 properties destroyed by the Bradley Creek fire.
12: It's very, very difficult. We're trying to just stay as positive as we can, and we're just trying to not think about it, frankly.
13: The Pear Lake wildfire burning near the village of Clinton, northwest of Kamloops, has destroyed about 120 properties and damage assessments are still being done. Colton Davies is with the Thompson-Nicola Regional District.
14: There were probably dozens of additional structure losses that were just confirmed on Monday. And so we're going through the process now of notifying property owners that haven't been notified. We don't rush anyone through those phone calls, so sometimes they take 20 minutes, sometimes they take an hour.
13: BC's Forestry Minister Ravi Parmar says this has been a difficult fire season and it's just getting started.
15: August and September are often the most active period for wildfire in our province. We know the BC Wildfire Service almost certainly has several

0: access to services and care. People are maybe migrating with little or much less medications that they previously had.
1: The group is also calling on Canada's federal and provincial governments to do more to educate people, including migrants and newcomers. Health Canada says it is working with provinces and territories on tackling the public health issue. Artificial intelligence is transforming many industries, including farming. A Farm Credit Canada report examines how it can help Canada's agriculture sector grow in areas like irrigation, herd health, and supply routes. Experts have warned about environmental risks. Max Bacco talked to some Newfoundland Labrador farmers ready to reap the benefits.
2: I think AI is probably the next big step for farming.
3: From his farm in Western Newfoundland, Wayne Simmons is looking toward the future. From entrenched tech like GPS mapping to new developments like generative AI to help farmers plan, troubleshoot, and figure out how to save money in a world of rising costs.
2: You know, I think it's got to happen. If we want to stay competitive in the world market, we definitely have to adapt because the world is adapting.
3: Farmers are paying more for almost everything, including feed, fertilizer, and fuel to run their operations. So for people like Scott Neary, who runs an indoor farm in St. John's, technology is a lifeline.
4: So if we're not finding ways to not only increase our own competitiveness, but also stay competitive, then I think that's going to be a big problem for food security. So I think that's why it's so important for them to almost need to adopt AI.
3: Kelly Bronson, an agriculture and AI expert at the University of Ottawa, says artificial intelligence won't solve that fundamental problem in the food system.
5: We have methods for generating food, more local and community-based food security in ways that don't harm the environment.
3: While bringing high technology into a traditional practice is still a debate among industry leaders, both Simmons and Neary believe it's not a question of if it will happen, but when. Max Bacco, CBC News, St. John's.
1: One of Canada's most recognized journalists, Lloyd Robertson, is dead. He was 92. Lloyd Robertson's death was announced by CTV News. He was the evening news anchor for more than 35 years there. But Robertson made his television debut here at CBC News. Lloyd Robertson was awarded the Order of Canada and multiple honorary degrees. He also received a star on Canada's Walk of Fame. There is more on Lloyd Robertson on our main page at cbcnews.ca. That is World Report. I'm Marcia Young.
6: 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I'm Jamie Poisson, and you are listening to Front Burner, CBC's daily news podcast on CBC Radio 1 and Sirius XM. 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
7: Hi, I'm Elaine Chow, in for Jamie.
8: To put it simply, if our goal is to double our grid and reach net zero by 2050, there is no credible plan for Canada to do that without nuclear energy and the clean, reliable baseload power it provides.
7: That's Energy Minister Tim Hodgson back in June, announcing the federal government's plans to build up to 10 new nuclear reactors in the next 15 years to help achieve Canada's energy goals. Canada isn't alone in making this kind of big investment in nuclear power. We're really seeing it all around the world. Back in the fall, the Trump administration struck a deal to build at least $80 billion worth of reactors in the U.S. And plans are underway to build more reactors in China, India, and across Europe. Despite all that, there is still plenty of wariness around how costly and delayed these projects can be, not to mention nuclear safety and the long-term management of radioactive waste. What is driving Canada and the world's nuclear power boom? And what risks could come with it? Jacopo Bongiorno teaches nuclear science and engineering at MIT. He's also the director of the school's Center for Advanced Nuclear Energy Systems.
9: Hi, Jacopo.
10: Hi, Elaine. Thanks for having me.
9: Right now, Canada has 4 nuclear power plants, home to about 17 reactors that are operable. The federal government wants to build up to

0: to 10 new nuclear reactors in the next 15 years. And obviously, like, producing the necessary fuel for nuclear energy is complex. What are the biggest challenges in trying to accomplish this along these timelines?
1: Well, I would say the three biggest challenges facing construction of new nuclear power plants in Canada, and I would say elsewhere in the, let me call it the Western world, which means the US and Europe, are as follows. Financing, particularly for the large plants, you're looking at investments of the order of $10 billion. For SMR, small modular reactors, a little bit smaller, maybe you're looking at investments of the order of $2 or $3 billion per reactor. But in either case, you know, you're talking about big money. So the money's got to come from somewhere. And historically, the new nuclear deployment programs that have been most successful have been very strongly supported by governments. These are projects that require accurate planning. And to your point, they take time to execute from the time you make the decision to the time you actually have electrons online. Optimistically, you're looking at 8-10 years. More realistically, maybe 10-15. Really, this is all country dependent. So having that sort of stability of decision making, a stable regulatory environment, and government support are absolutely key. The second challenge is supply chain. In the US, Canada, and Europe, the industry has been very good at operating the existing reactors. You mentioned you have, you know, four in Canada. We have 50 plus sites in the US. We have 94 reactors. The industry really runs those existing machines very efficiently. But that same industry has not built new nuclear power plants for effectively for 30 years since that first fleet of reactors was completed back in the 70s and the 80s. And quite simply, the supply chain evaporated. And now it has to be rebuilt, which you can't just snap your fingers and, you know, factories and facilities that are appropriate to make components and fuel, to your point, they don't just materialize overnight. So that's the second challenge. And the third is, perhaps the most important, is people, workforce. I'm really referring to the specialized craft and engineers and construction managers that will be needed to actually build the plants to begin with. So I would say, you know, these challenges are common Canada, US, and Europe, and they're real.
0: Right. And just to kind of illustrate the point around cost overruns and difficult timelines, you know, like the largest nuclear power plant in the US, the Vogtle plant, expanded a couple of years ago. The two new units were the first nuclear reactors to be built on U.S. soil in 30 years, and costs were more than double what was budgeted. And there was a seven-year delay for the units to come online. And you really see kind of similar stories across Europe as well. Hinkley Point C in the U.K., which started out with an initial budget of $34 billion and now estimated to cost more than $64 billion. Like, that is quite the jump.
1: Yes, that's correct. And you didn't mention Olkiluoto and Flamanville, two other projects in Europe.
0: Right.
1: Two other, you know, incurred both cost overruns and schedule delays. Well, this is a direct consequence of that, let me call it atrophy of the industry, right? Again, that sort of loss of expertise in the technology development companies, in their suppliers, their supply chain, and then the lack of specialized workforce to actually run the construction projects. But I would also say it doesn't have to be that way. First of all, there are countries that, because they have maintained that those capabilities, are very, very good at delivering new nuclear power plants on schedule and on budget. I'm thinking Korea, China, even India, Russia, China big time.
0: With China in particular, like, state financing along every step of the process, right? Like, it has control of the supply chain and so forth. Like, this, these are all contributing factors to why they're able to deliver the way that they have been.
1: They are, but let me distinguish. Financing, as we said just a minute ago, is obviously very important. Money, you need the money to execute these projects. But really what we're seeing in China, and again in Korea and Russia and India, is not only the government provides the money, but the companies that execute the projects are very good at what they're doing because they've been doing it continuously over the decades. But I wanted to give you an example from another country that is very dear to your heart, Canada itself. it's true, Canada's not built new nuclear power plants. It's now, or there is one under construction, as you know, at the Darlington site in Ontario. It's a small modular reactor. It's a little bit smaller than, you know, the gigawatt scale machines. But you should be aware that both utilities, Bruce Power and OPG, have completed major refurbishment projects of the existing reactors. And they've done so on schedule and on budget, which was amazing, because this is not the exact same level of complexity of building a whole new plant, but these were major refurbishment projects. It's not like, okay, I replace a pump or a couple of valves. Canada, I actually think, is very well positioned now, both in policy space as well as in engineering and execution capabilities, to run this new program that you mentioned at the beginning of the interview.
0: You mentioned these small modular reactors a couple of times there, and how Canada is a leader in many ways on this front. And this is something that can be found in Darlington, Ontario, also Saskatchewan. The province of Saskatchewan is also looking at the potential to bring like small nuclear reactors online by the mid-2030s. This is in part to, largely actually, to do with powering up proposed AI data centers. And I think when most people think about nuclear reactors, they're thinking about large scale ones. And can you walk me through kind of the, like, what would be the fifth grade kind of explanation of what a small modular reactor is?
1: Yeah, certainly. So I think the easiest way to explain this is there are essentially three, let's call them categories. Basically, think about large, medium, and small. Large scale, what do we mean? We mean about a gigawatt, 1,000 megawatts. That's a lot of power. That's basically enough for, in the US, would be 750,000 people. So the big, you know, medium-sized city could be powered by a single large reactor. Then you have the intermediate category, which, again, here is a bit of a misnomer. People call small modular reactors. They should be called smaller.
0: Right. They're still pretty big.
1: Because they're smaller than large. They're still pretty big. And so there, the typical power output might be between, let's say, 100 and 300 megawatts. And just for completeness, I should say, because these are broad categories, even within that, you know, within this category of small modular reactors, then you have some that are maybe a little bit less than 100 and others that are a little bit higher than 300. But roughly, we're talking about the several hundred megawatts, okay? And those are called SMRs. And then the small, they're actually called micro reactors. And now you're down to maybe between 1 and 10 or 15 or maybe 20 megawatts. And so they have obviously different power outputs with different intended markets. And SMR is somewhere in between. There are countries whose grids is not large and mature enough to be able to accept or accommodate a gigawatt reactor, because when that reactor is down for either refueling or some maintenance, that would be a disproportionately large share of the grid that is down. But an SMR, which is, you know, maybe at one-tenth of the size in terms of power output, might make more sense. And I haven't even talked about yet the, let's say, the financial risk profile of these different categories, which is in part what drives some people to be, you know, more interested in, say, small reactors as opposed to large reactors.
0: They are cheaper to build.
1: Is that they're cheaper to build. The financial risk, the amount of money that you need to put on the table up front to complete that project is obviously smaller with a smaller reactor than a large reactor.
0: And these small modular reactors are definitely a key part in Canada's nuclear energy plan. It is really part of this bigger renewed interest in nuclear energy. And I'm curious to hear your view on, you know, compared to other forms of renewable power like solar and wind, for example, what is really driving this renewed interest in nuclear power that we're really seeing not only in Canada, but around the world?
1: Well, I would say a variety of factors, and those factors have been evolving over the past decade. Quite clearly, what put nuclear back into the conversation, let's say 10 years ago, was the very strong drive or desire to decarbonize the energy sector. And nuclear, like renewables, is a low carbon energy generation technology. I say low, by the way, not zero, because when you actually account for the life cycle emissions associated with mining materials and building plants, nuclear as well as wind and solar, and all of them are do incur some emissions, but let's call them low carbon, certainly lower than say natural gas or coal or oil, of course. Nuclear is low carbon, and the grid to run smoothly and reliably does require a certain amount of power that is there all the time, that is not subject to the weather patterns. Sun doesn't shine, the wind doesn't blow, as we all know. So that's what brought nuclear back into the conversation. But then the big sort of inflection point was 2022 with the invasion of Ukraine by Russia. I think that was a bit of an epiphany, a bit of a wake-up call for many countries, particularly Europe, but I would say globally, that understood, all of a sudden understood the value of energy security. So if you rely on other countries for your energy needs in the form of imports, then if something happens in the geopolitical situation of the world that disrupts that supply chain, well, all of a sudden you don't have energy. And you know, energy drives everything.
0: And we've certainly seen that in the Iran war with the supply of oil and gas.
1: Absolutely. Absolutely. I mean, if you look at countries, particularly in East Asia, Korea, Japan, Taiwan, even China, they don't have a lot of indigenous energy sources. They import a lot of hydrocarbons from the Middle East. And so absolutely, you know, when those supply chains are the supply lines are disrupted, that is a real issue. And of course, with Ukraine, it was really Europe that suffered because of all that Russian natural gas that was flowing in, and all of a sudden became no longer acceptable to be reliable on Russia. So it's not that nuclear magically resolves the issue of energy security, but because a nuclear power plant can operate for a long period of time without requiring a lot of fuel, it does actually strengthen considerably the overall energy security picture for a country. But then the third thing that happened, and that's even more recent, is the growth in demand of electricity, primarily driven by data centers and AI. That's certainly a thing in the US, but I imagine something similar is going on in Canada. And so the demand for electricity has gone up, and data centers, they require, of course, energy that is reliable. You run these algorithms and they run when they want to run, not necessarily be tied to weather patterns. And that's I think providing an additional rationale for nuclear. Fourth and last thing that I'll mention that is has always been true is the compactness of nuclear. So particularly for countries that are constrained in terms of the use of their land for energy infrastructure, nuclear is extremely compact compared to renewables. So that's what I call the value proposition of nuclear.
0: I know you just kind of walked us through some of the value proposition, as you say, of nuclear energy. But it's also vulnerable in other ways, right? I'm thinking of in particular, you know, the heat waves in Europe, countries like France, Hungary, Romania having to temporarily shut down some nuclear reactors because they weren't able to cool them down properly.
2: The Romanian Navy carrying out controlled explosions on the Bala Canal to try to push more water into the River Danube. Record low levels have forced the government to shut down a nuclear reactor. In neighboring Hungary, another nuclear plant is expected to be shut down because the water in the Danube is too low to cool its reactors.
0: And that kind of climate instability, you know, certainly isn't going away.
1: And the reality is that no energy supply is unfortunately immune completely to the effects of climate change. Frankly, solar and wind even more so, because climate change changes daily weather patterns. So the capacity factor, the ability of these assets to produce electricity at the time you want them, it becomes even more erratic. But to your point, nuclear is affected as well. And unfortunately, the need to either shut down or reduce the power output of these reactors really comes at the worst possible time, because if you have a heat wave is when typically demand goes up because of air conditioners. And shutting down a reactor goes in the opposite direction. Now, since you mentioned France, as you know, relies very heavily on nuclear power plants, close to 70% or thereabout of their electricity comes from nuclear power plants. In France, the peak in energy, in electricity demand, is actually still in the winter, is not in the summer. So even though they have to reduce the power output to a couple of reactors in the summer, they still have margin. And so you haven't seen blackouts or brownouts in France. They manage to run the grid reliably. Also, I've seen a study that sort of is looking at this issue of what's the effect of climate change on nuclear power plants. And indeed, the biggest risk, if you will, which is not, we're not talking safety risk, we're talking really operational risk and reliability risk, is from these heat waves in the summer more than anything else. And when you look at it in the bigger picture over a course of a year, under very conservative assumptions, the worst reduction in power output is of the order of 1-1.5%. So in the bigger picture, nuclear, even with these extreme sort of situations, remains an exceptionally reliable energy source. But it, you know, as you pointed out, it's not a zero effect and has to be managed.
0: You talked about kind of the industry going through this period of atrophy. And I just want to come back to that because obviously, when people talk about nuclear power, a big thing that comes up is safety, right? Like a lot of people, when they think about nuclear energy, the historical events of Chernobyl in 1986.
3: There has been a nuclear accident in the Soviet Union, and the Soviets have admitted that it happened. The Soviet version is this. One of the atomic reactors at the Chernobyl atomic power plant near the city of Kiev was damaged. And there is speculation in Moscow that people were injured and may have died.
4: 20 years ago today, a reactor exploded at the Chernobyl nuclear plant. 56 people were killed. Another 9,300 are expected to die from cancers caused by the huge radiation release. 300,000 people were permanently evacuated from the area.
0: Fukushima disaster in Japan in 2011.
5: All day long, focus of growing fear. The 40-year-old nuclear plant damaged by the earthquake, its power knocked out. A crucial cooling system disabled with pressure building inside the reactor.
6: The sickening sight of a nuclear reactor building vanishing in an instant. The blast at the Daiichi nuclear power plant in Fukushima was above reactor one. Its outer structure is gone.
0: That was part of my conversation with Jacopo Bongiorno, director of MIT's Center for Advanced Nuclear Energy Systems. If you want to listen to the full episode, you can find Front Burner wherever you get your podcasts or on YouTube. I'm Elaine Chao. Thank you so much for listening.
7: This is CBC News from Victoria. It's 5:30 right now. It's 13 degrees and clear in Victoria, 11 and mainly clear in Kelowna, 8 and clear in Prince George, and 9 degrees and mainly clear in Whitehorse. Good morning, I'm Liz MacArthur. The damage from BC's ongoing wildfire season is becoming more clear. Structural loss is mounting as crews enter fire-ravaged areas to assess the destruction. Troy Charles has more.
8: In the Okanagan, at least 200 homes are believed to have been destroyed by the Bradley Creek fire near Vernon. That is according to the Okanagan Indian Band Chief. To the northwest, the Pear Lake wildfire has destroyed structures, including many homes, on about 120 properties near Clinton. Here's Colton Davies with the Thompson-Nicola Regional District.
9: We haven't been able to get to all of the areas that are likely affected to assess potential damages, so that number is likely to change at least somewhat in the coming days.
8: Wildfire officials say hot temperatures and dry lightning are forecast for later this week. 100 firefighters from Mexico arrived in BC Monday, with 200 more expected later this week. Cliff Chapman with the BC Wildfire Service.
10: And the timing of that is really critical because our own people have been going now for 2-3 weeks in a row, working these very tremendously long hours, grueling conditions, and they need to take a few days.
8: Currently, there's roughly 8,000 people across the province on evacuation order, while another 7,100 are on evacuation alert. Troy Charles, CBC News, Vancouver.
7: On North Vancouver Island, about 725 BC hydro customers don't have power between Tassis and Zabalus this morning due to a wildfire that broke out near Gold River yesterday afternoon. The fire is now under control at less than half a hectare. BC Hydro says power should be restored around noon today. Investigators from the United Nations are urging Canada to increase protection for a BC-based Sikh activist. They say they have serious concern over what they call an imminent threat to his life. Tanushi Bhatnagar has more details.
11: Five special rapporteurs from the United Nations are calling on Canadian authorities to protect Sikh activist Maninder Singh and his family. In a letter, they say there is an imminent threat to their lives and that it falls within a broader pattern of transnational repression by Indian authorities against Sikh activists. The letter also says Singh has received four duty to warn letters from local police regarding these threats. The rapporteurs asked Ottawa to accelerate the investigations into these allegations and to hold perpetrators accountable. Singh told CBC News he was aware of the letter and is disappointed that Canada doesn't appear to have responded. Singh was a close collaborator of Hardeep Singh Nijjar, whose murder Canada pinned on an Indian government conspiracy. The BC and Federal Ministries of Public Safety directed CBC News to BCRC MP, which did not respond to a request by deadline. Tanushi Bhatnagar, CBC News, Vancouver.
7: A BC court judge has handed down the first two sentences for protesters violating an injunction on Vancouver Island. A blockade to stop old-growth logging was set up in the Walbrand Valley last year, but Sawakin Forestry, which has rights to log the area, got a court order stopping them. Protester Kenny Apt was relieved with the sentence.
12: 75 hours of community service is actually the best outcome I probably could have been looking forward to, hoping for, given that they were... It was looking like 100 hours of community service for myself.
7: Zoe Barrick received 7 days in custody. The judge says sentences should be more severe than those handed out for similar actions in the 2021 Ferry Creek protests. In these cases, he took into account that both protesters were first-time offenders who pleaded guilty and acted in the early days of the Walbrand blockade. And as the forestry sector faces challenging times, an Indigenous-led project is hoping to bring hundreds of new jobs to BC's coast. As Shivani Joshi reports, the federal government is investing more than $1 million to help a consortium of coastal First Nations study the viability of a new wood processing facility.
13: ISCOM is evaluating three potential coastal locations. If built, those behind the facility say it could support more than 700 jobs while creating more value-added wood product. ISCOM Chair Rick Doman says modern technology is what sets this proposal apart.
14: You get better recovery and productivity. So a lot of the sawmills just haven't had the capital spent on them over decades. This is a brand new one with new technologies that can compete in the global markets.
13: BC Forest Minister Ravi Parmar says the project comes at a critical time for an industry facing mill closures, job losses, and uncertainty over U.S. tariffs.
15: In forestry, when we have been talking about losing jobs, to be able to have a future and building a path forward where we can create jobs is good news for workers and good news for families.
13: A final investment decision is expected after the study is completed in about 6 months. Shivani Joshi, CBC News, Vancouver.
7: It's 5:35, and that's the CBC News from Victoria.
16: Thank you, Liz. Good morning. I'm Catherine Marlowe in for Gregor Craigie. This is CBC.

0: coming up in our first half hour. Chances are you have seen an ad somewhere for the new Spider-Man movie, but were you upset by it? Because apparently BMW owners are upset by it. We'll learn more about that in the Morning Business Digest. And celebrating 5 years of tiny postcard-sized masterpieces that create a giant collage inside a downtown Kelowna art gallery. We'll find out about that next. First, though, Liz has a look at the weather for today.
1: Environment Canada has issued an orange air quality warning for eastern sections of the Fraser Valley. The warning is for areas including Chilliwack, Agassiz, and Hope because of smoke from wildfires. Looking at today's forecast, starting in the Yukon, for Whitehorse, sunny, becoming a mix of sun and cloud this morning with a high to 16. For Dawson City, mainly sunny with a high to 27. For BC's North Coast, a chance of drizzle this morning, then becoming a mix of sun and cloud, the high to 17. For the Peace Region, hazy conditions this morning, winds gusting to 50 kilometers an hour this afternoon, the high to 26. For the Central Interior, areas of fog this morning, then becoming mainly sunny with a high to 27. For the Boundary and Kootenay regions, sunny but smoky with a high to 34. For the Okanagan and Southern Interior, widespread smoke today. Winds to 50 kilometers an hour this afternoon in the Fraser Canyon. Temperatures in the mid-30s. For Metro Vancouver and the Fraser Valley, sunny but smoky today. Temperatures between 23 and 29 inland. And for Vancouver Island, the Southern Gulf Islands, and the Sunshine Coast, sunny and hazy today. A little bit of wind picking up near noon. And highs to 18 on the North Island, 25 in Victoria.
0: And Alex Wathy has a look at the current conditions.
2: Right now, for the Yukon and Dawson, partly cloudy and 7 degrees, mainly clear, and 8 degrees in Whitehorse. In BC, in Bella Bella, foggy morning to start, 9 degrees is your temperature there. In Comox, clear skies and 14. In Fort Nelson, mostly cloudy and 14 degrees with some smoke in Kamloops. In Kelowna, it's 15 degrees at the moment, mostly cloudy and 11 degrees in Port Hardy. In Vancouver, partly cloudy and 16 degrees. And in Victoria at the moment, skies are clear, 14 degrees at the moment.
0: Thank you, Alex. And just one note right now, if you are planning on taking a ferry from the island to the mainland this morning, there's a one sailing wait from Duke Point to Swanson. So the 7:45 is full to vehicle traffic. The 9 o'clock still has 23% of its vehicle space available. It's 22 minutes now before 6 o'clock Pacific, 7 o'clock Mountain Time. A small art gallery in Kelowna wants visitors to ponder the power of postcards. The Alternator Center for Contemporary Arts' postcard project started as a way to connect people during COVID. Now, 5 years later, it has evolved into something so much more. Here is the CBC's Joseph Otu to take us inside.
3: Represents our community of very creative, weird, interesting people.
4: Creative, weird, interesting people.
3: Yes, I think we're all craving a little bit more of that. And I think there's such interesting people in Kelowna who are looking for more people who have big ideas and strange ideas like them, who want to come connect. And that's why we exist. Victoria Moore. I am the president of the board for the Alternator Center for Contemporary Art.
4: This project was born during a time where we were all craving connection in some capacity during the COVID-19 pandemic. This is the fifth year of the Handmade Postcards Project.
3: What's fantastic about the postcard project, part of this format, is they're postcards. You can mail them, share them to friends. Well, most of the artists in the exhibition are local. We have a few pieces that are shipped from as far away as Quebec. From members and people who've been involved in the gallery who have moved away over the years. There's still a chance for them to be represented here in Kelowna with their amazing work.
4: This is amazing. So right when you walk in the Alternator, the wall that you see as soon as you walk in, right now, hundreds of postcards. How do you decide what makes it onto the wall?
3: So we have 350 postcards this year. We had a great turnout. We do try to cap it each year, so there's a chance for everything to get up at some point. But people were eager. We actually ran out of room and ended up with a wait list, which I love to see. Throughout the exhibition, we are selling the work. So it's going to cycle off the wall and we'll replace it with new pieces.
4: What is it like to have, a living exhibition where every time you come, it could be something different?
3: Oh, it is such a joy being here in the office and for visitors, because you really never know what you're going to walk into on the wall. And I mean, same thing. We didn't know what we were going to get until they showed up in the gallery. Okay. So we have no limitations on the materials that can be used for these postcards. And because of that, you're going to get some things that you would not imagine on a postcard. We have a couple felted brooches here, so you can purchase.
4: So one of them is, it says rainbows every day. And that's a brooch?
3: It's a brooch. So you can buy the postcard and ship it. But if you flip that postcard over, you'll see that there is a pin.
4: Wow. Okay. So, and that's local artist Amy Bradshaw.
3: That's right.
4: That's her work. Okay. Wow.
3: Yeah. And as you were saying, we have some gorgeous landscapes that are very specific to Kelowna here. The Alternator is right downtown, right next to Prospera Place and the Grand Hotel. And truly, many of these drawings and illustrations and paintings, they're a block away. Like, you could walk out the door, hold them up, and recognize where they were completed.
4: There's one in particular that caught my eye. So it's a world map, you know, all the countries listed, but and just simply the only text on it, colonialism connected.
3: Yes, okay. This is a gorgeous charcoal work. And one of the roles of the Alternator is to be challenging and experimental. Hmm. We make a point of platforming.
4: So there's no rules as
3: there's no rules. Truly none.
4: Isn't it tough as an artist to be stuck on a 4x6 canvas? Like, it's a postcard. Wouldn't you feel kind of trapped with the lack of space?
3: You would think that, but you know what? Talk to an artist and they'll tell you there's nothing scarier than a blank canvas and no rules. So sometimes having constraints makes creativity flow more easily.
4: Huh. When I see this price on the wall, so $15 for each of these postcards.
3: So we're an artist-run center. That means that primarily we exist as a community of artists that creates things for artists. And that can mean a lot of different things. You get different models. You'll have large public galleries like the Kelowna Art Gallery, or you'll have commercial galleries like Hamilton Galleries. Well, we get funding from many different groups and grant organizations. Primarily, we're just a scrappy group of artists creating interesting things.
4: This is like a fundraiser.
3: This is a fundraiser.
4: So how does the money get split then? So if I'm an artist, I make my postcard, somebody wants to buy my thing, how much money do I get out of this 15?
3: So out of the 15, $10 goes to the artist and $5 goes to the gallery.
4: No
3: so
4: kidding.
3: Majority to the artists, and with all of the canvas works and other works on our walls, it's 75% to the artist. Art is intimidating inherently for a lot of people.
4: Yes.
3: We do like to work really hard to overcome that intimidation. We really are for everybody.
4: Well, Victoria, why is that important to you? Because you've said that to me a couple times, like, we really want to be accessible.
3: Yes.
4: Was that important to you?
3: Yes. So, you know, I worked in a couple of different galleries around the Okanagan. That's what happens when you work in the arts. You get your fingers into everything. And one of my favorite things in the world is seeing somebody fall in love with art for the first time. There's a natural barrier where people think that they need to know more than they do to enjoy looking at art or enjoy engaging with it. That is not true. You can come in and you can hate it. You can come in and you cannot understand it. We just want you to come in and see it. And talk to any artist. They would love for you to just come in and see what they've done, even if you don't get it or if you hate it. That's still a really interesting response.
4: If I'm an artist and I'm hearing this, how do I get involved?
3: We do this exhibition annually. So keep an eye out. It's around June every year. We put out a call, join our newsletter. And honestly, if you're an artist anyhow, we have a lot of resources here, a lot of workshops, and almost all of our programming is free. We are always free to come in, and many of our workshops and events are free as well.
4: Thank you for letting me see this.
3: Yeah, thank you so much for coming out. I hope that anybody else who comes out finds something they just fall in love with on this giant wall of postcards.
0: Victoria Moore is the board president for the Alternator Center for Contemporary Art. She was speaking there with CBC's Joseph Otu. If you want to see that giant wall of postcards, the Postcard Project is on display until August 15th at the gallery. You find it inside the Rotary Center for the Arts in downtown Kelowna. Well, Winnipeg's Noah Dirksen hits the road later this year in support of his new album, which is called Mercy on the Skyline. September will bring him to stages across BC in Kelowna on the 18th of September, Caledon the 19th, Vancouver the 20th, and here on the island in Cumberland on September 23rd. But here he is now with the album's title track. It features Laurie McKenna. This is Noah Dirksen and Mercy on the Skyline.

0: It's Winnipeg's Noah Dirksen with a song featuring Laurie McKenna. That song is called Mercy on the Skyline, and Noah Dirksen will be playing shows across BC in September. It's 10 minutes now before 6 o'clock Pacific, 7 o'clock Mountain Time, and it's time for the Business Digest with Megan Reed.
1: Good morning. One thing this summer has not been so far for investors is quiet. And yesterday's session was no different. The Dow and the S&P 500 hit record highs, while the Nasdaq rallied over 2.6%. Similar story here at home, with the TSX up triple digits to close at 35,801 points. Barry Schwartz, Chief Investment Officer for Baskin Wealth Management, says that this has nothing to do with the war in Iran, but everything to do with artificial intelligence.
2: This is a multi-year tailwind for this AI spend. We're not seeing it slow down whatsoever. In fact, the opposite. And that's a tide that's going to lift all ships, whether it's companies that make AI, companies that want to get into the AI space, companies that are implementing AI. It is clear that we've reached a tipping point where these companies are actually earning decent returns from AI, and that's undeniable.
1: Different tune when it comes to oil, though. West Texas Intermediate, the North American benchmark, lost over 6% to close just over $75 U.S. a barrel. Keeping with commodities, Aramco, the world's top oil exporter, says profit was up 33% in its second quarter, beating expectations thanks to increased oil and gas prices amid the U.S.-Iran war. Net income came in at $33 billion, bringing its earnings for the first half of this year to $67 billion. Along with its earnings, Aramco also sounded the alarm, reporting more than 2.6 billion barrels of oil has been lost since the U.S. war with Iran began in February. Aramco also added that inventories around the world are running low despite attempts to cushion the blow. In other news, whoops, hackers drained more than $100 million U.S. last week in less than an hour from Bitcoin wallets sold by Canadian company CoinKite. It sells ColdCard, a hardware wallet that doesn't actually store Bitcoin, but is designed to add an extra layer of security without being connected to the internet. Unfortunately, hackers were able to reverse engineer the wallets and clear them out. Jeremy Clark is a professor of cybersecurity at Concordia.
3: I don't think that this particular issue is kind of an existential threat to Bitcoin itself, but it just shows again that, you know, in order to use Bitcoin, you have to trust in software processes and hardware and the protocol itself and the underlying cryptography. And there's a lot of assumptions that you make. And so you have to be really careful. The problem here is there's not much users could do. It's not like there was a certain due diligence that users could have done and they could have caught this.
1: CoinKite CEO Rodolfo Novak issued a public apology on X, saying his team is working to determine how many people are affected and will publish a detailed explanation of what went wrong after its investigation is complete. And finally, BMW owners are upset with the luxury car maker after it pushed ads for the new Spider-Man movie onto its dashboard screens to 70 different markets around the world. Owners are accusing the company of treating privately owned cars like rented advertising space. To say the full screen animation triggered an immediate backlash online is a bit of an understatement. Adding fuel to the fire, the German automaker pledged back in 2023 that it would not sell space in its car screens to advertisers. Who wants to remind BMW that with great power comes great responsibility? For CBC Radio, I'm Megan Reed.
0: Thank you, Megan. Looking now at the markets in Japan, the Nikkei closed up 2,402 points, or 3.66%, at 66,300. In Hong Kong, the Hang Seng closed up a quarter of a percent, or 62.9 points, at 25,915. In Europe, Germany, right now, the DAX is sitting about even at 26,227 points. The FTSE up 71 points, or 0.66%, at 10,951. On commodities markets, oil right now up 66 cents, or 0.87%, at $76.43 U.S. a barrel. Natural gas sitting even at $2.69. And gold is up 2.67%, or $110.80, at $4,263.40 U.S. an ounce. counts. The Canadian dollar sitting at 71 cents U.S. And here is Alex now with the marine forecast.
4: For the Strait of Georgia, north of Nanaimo, wind northwest 15 to 20 knots, diminishing to northwest 5 to 15 near noon, then increasing to northwest 15 to 20 this evening. For the Strait of Georgia, south of Nanaimo, wind northwest 15 to 20 knots, diminishing to northwest 10 to 15 this afternoon. For the Howe Sound, a strong wind warning is in effect. Wind northerly outflow 5 to 15 knots, becoming light this morning, then becoming southerly inflow 5 to 15 near noon. For the Haro Strait, wind light tonight and today, tonight and Thursday. For the Juan de Fuca Strait, Central Strait and East Entrance, wind light becoming westerly 5 to 15 knots early this evening, then becoming light near midnight. For the Juan de Fuca Strait, West Entrance, wind light today, tonight and Thursday. For the Johnson Strait, a strong wind warning is in effect. Wind northwest 15 to 20 knots, increasing to northwest 20 to 30 this afternoon, then diminishing to northwest 15 to 20 late overnight. For the Queen Charlotte Strait, wind northwest 5 to 15 knots, increasing to northwest 15 to 20 late this afternoon, then diminishing to northwest 5 to 15 near midnight. For West Coast Vancouver Island North, a gale warning is in effect. Wind northwest 20 to 30 knots, except northwest 35 south of the Brooks Peninsula today and tonight. And for West Coast Vancouver Island South, wind light, except northwest 20 to 30 knots northwest of Estevan Point. Wind becoming northwest 10 to 20 this afternoon, except northwest 20 to 30 northwest of Estevan Point.
0: Thank you, Alex.

0: Thank you, Catherine and Alex, for that trippy start to my day. Good morning. I'm Chris Walker in Kelowna. This is Daybreak on CBC Radio 1. Ali Ramadan is here with our first look at local news headlines. Good morning, Ali.
1: Good morning, Chris. Wildfire officials say crews worked both the Bradley Creek and Quilpatrick fires overnight, but warn that hot, dry conditions could mean more fire starts in the province in the coming days. And TELUS says a surge in copper thefts is causing serious problems for telecommunications companies. We'll hear more coming up at 6:30 Pacific time.
0: Thank you, Ali. Ali Ramadan back in 32 minutes with more local news. Coming up on our program this morning, some are calling for tourists to stay out of hotel rooms as thousands are evacuated. But officials are saying Okanagan is open for business. We'll ask the president of Tourism Kelowna about the effect of tourism during evacuations. That's coming up in about an hour and a half. We'll reconnect as well this morning with Benit Braich, who is covering that fire just south of Vernon along the northwest side of Okanagan Lake. That's coming up in about an hour. First up, though, our friend Rob Russo on U.S. tariffs. That's ahead on Daybreak. Good morning, Joseph O'Toole.
2: Happy Wednesday, Chris Walker.
0: Happy Wednesday. We heard Alia mention that hot, dry weather that might be on its way. Is it today? Is it tomorrow? Tell us more.
2: Today, tomorrow, might even stretch into the weekend. About 33 in the Okanagan Similkameen. Smoky sunshine around these parts. We got the air quality warning up for the central and south Okanagan and the Similkameen today, Chris. In the Shuswap, it'll be a notch cooler, 31. Expected to be sunny as well through the Shuswap, but no air quality warning to be seen for the day. Revelstoke and Golden around 31 today. Sunshine across the Columbias. The Kootenays will see it. Touching 30 in the East Kootenay. West Kootenay, Grand Forks area around 34. And Elk Valley around 28 under a sunny sky.
0: Thank you, Joseph. Current conditions right now in Kelowna here. It is a little hazy and 15 degrees. Penticton at 12. Vernon is 15. In Revelstoke, it's clear at 11. Nelson is 11 degrees. Cranbrook, partly cloudy and 12. It's 6 o'clock Pacific time, 7 o'clock Mountain time. And World Report is next.
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4: 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But behind that success, he was struggling with anxiety, addiction, and burnout. 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
5: This is World Report. Good morning. I'm Marcia Young in Kyiv. Firefighters hosed down flames at a hardware store. It was damaged in the latest wave of Russian missile and drone strikes. Ukrainian officials say at least 17 people were killed and 44 injured in attacks around the capital area. It comes after Ukrainian President Volodymyr Zelensky shared a disturbing video captured in the eastern region of Kherson. A 52-year-old man named Yuri is seen being attacked by an exploding drone. Yuri survived and says this is the second time he's come under attack. Ukraine is accusing Russia of hunting innocent people with drones like a human safari. Critical votes are still being counted in Michigan. It is one of five states that held primary elections last night. These votes are seen as a litmus test for the Democratic Party's future. Will they stick with a moderate representative or go with a progressive candidate? Reporter Steve Futterman joins me now from Los Angeles. And Steve, what is the latest?
6: Well, this is one of the most closely watched races in the nation. Democrats deciding who their candidate will be in this November's U.S. Senate race, a race that could determine which party controls the U.S. Senate. So a lot's at stake. The final votes are still being counted. But right now, the so-called progressive candidate, Abdul El-Sayed, has a narrow lead over the more establishment moderate candidate, Haley Stevens. She's a current member of the House. Now, no winner's been declared, but the New York Times says its analysis shows El-Sayed is the likely winner. Now, both candidates spoke last night, and both were very careful not to declare victory.
7: We've had a long, hard-fought primary, And we'll know soon who our nominee is going to be. And whoever wins is going to go and take on Mike Rogers.
8: We are not a purple state. We are a state in need of a movement to take our politics back.
6: And of course, this race seems to crystallize the ongoing battle within the Democratic Party between the establishment candidates and progressives. One of the big issues dividing the two sides, support for Israel, with progressive candidates promoting a more critical approach toward longtime U.S. policies in the Middle East.
5: Break down the other primaries.
6: Well, one other race I found very interesting was in Kansas, a traditional red state. Voters there, though, rejected a Republican-backed plan to allow voters to elect state Supreme Court judges. And this is another example of how voters in many states across the nation are going against the traditional parties, even when the parties have a majority in those states.
5: Thank you, Steve.
6: Thank you.
5: Steve Futterman in Los Angeles. Canada U.S. Trade Minister Dominic LeBlanc is back in Washington, D.C. He is expected to meet with U.S. senators and key industry leaders. LeBlanc is also meeting with Canada's negotiating team, including Chief Trade Negotiator Janice Charette. The visit comes ahead of the U.S.'s August 19 tariff deadline. If a deal between the countries is not reached by then, 50% tariffs will go into effect on Canadian goods. The targeted goods range from alcohol to hockey sticks to cement. The U.S. State Department says it is shutting down five foreign missions. One is the U.S. consulate in Winnipeg. Businesses on both sides of the border are worried. The downsizing of the United States' economic footprint and trade tariffs are already having an impact on their bottom lines. The CBC's Santiago Arias Orozco has the details.
9: It's useful to have feet on the ground.
10: For 20 years, Brad Kirbison worked at the United States Consulate in Winnipeg. It opened in 2001, covering the area between Toronto and Calgary.
9: No, it's a lot of geography, a lot of people, and a lot of issues that it's very hard to address from that distance.
10: The office doesn't handle visas or passports. Its key role to promote business and trade with Canada. Now the U.S. Department of State is transferring those responsibilities to its embassy in Ottawa, closing Winnipeg in a bid to streamline operations. Brian Peeler, with the Department of Political Science at the University of Manitoba, says it's a bigger loss for Americans.
11: Giving up a set of eyes and ears on a province that it's, you know, currently making sectoral-specific trade decisions about.
10: André Brown with Winnipeg's World Trade Center says Manitoba businesses will also bear the brunt. The U.S. consulate has helped them set up across the border. Hydro exports, agricultural supply chains, sales of critical minerals from Manitoba, now left without a direct advocate in the U.S. economy.
12: You know, who's now informing the U.S. ambassador in Ottawa on what's going on here?
10: The State Department says its priorities in Canada remain steadfast. It's unclear when the consulate will stop operating. Santiago Arias Orozco, CBC News, Winnipeg.
5: The number of new HIV infections is rising across this country, and it has Canadian health officials concerned about global funding cuts for HIV programs. In response, doctors in Calgary are launching a national consortium. And as the CBC's Karina Zapata reports, the goal is to create preventative solutions before it's too late.
13: This has the potential to result in a resurgence of the HIV epidemic.
14: Infectious disease physician Dr. Raynell Lang sounding the alarm about funding cuts by the U.S. and other international donors, which she says has led to less HIV testing, prevention, and care in many low- and middle-income countries.
13: Because of the lack of access to services and care, people are maybe migrating with little or much less medications that they previously had.
14: It's why she's working to bring doctors, researchers, organizations, and HIV-positive Canadians together. The consortium is calling on federal and provincial governments to do a better job of educating migrants and newcomers on HIV resources available here. Dr. John Gill, medical director of the Southern Alberta HIV Clinic, is helping lead the group.
15: We cannot be complacent that this will not directly or indirectly affect us, because healthcare, particularly infectious diseases, is a global problem.
14: At the Council of Agencies Serving South Asians, research lead Shabazz Mamdani is also very concerned about the international funding cuts. But he says,
16: we must be very careful not to translate that concern into the idea that immigrants bring HIV into Alberta.
14: Mamdani says it's also critical to improve culturally appropriate care for those already in Canada. In a statement to CBC, Health Canada says it continues to work with partners, including the provinces and territories, on tackling the public health issues.

0: not think about it, frankly.
1: 116 wildfires are currently burning across BC. The Gordie Howe International Bridge is now open to pedestrians. People have been lining up on the Windsor, Ontario side all morning. They will be among the first to make this crossing into the U.S. by foot or bike. The CBC's Prithish Dale tells us all about the excitement behind the moment.
2: And I just kind of like took all my yoga mat to sleep on, got my chair here.
3: Windsor resident Justin Belmore has been camping at the base of the Gordie Howe International Bridge since early yesterday morning.
2: So I just been telling everyone for years that I wanted to be like the first one to cycle across the Gordie Howe once this multi-use trail opened. So got to be a man of my word. And it kind of started as a joke, but here we are.
3: Belmore is just one of many people excited to make their way across the $6.4 billion structure. Vehicles have been crossing the bridge since last week after delays caused by ongoing trade tensions with the US. Still, some business owners like Phil Jacobs, who runs Jake's Old Town Tavern in Sandwich Town, are hoping the bridge will be a boon for the bottom line.
4: We've already had probably 8 Americans that have been over already and used our patios.
3: The path along the Gordie Howe Bridge is more than 2 kilometers long and connects to trails on either side of the border. Officials say it's open to everyone to travel by foot, bike, or mobility device as long as they carry the proper identification. Prithish Dayal, CBC News, Windsor.
1: One of Canada's most recognized journalists, Lloyd Robertson, is dead. He was 92. Lloyd Robertson's death was announced by CTV News, where he was the evening news anchor for more than 35 years. But Robertson made his television debut here at CBC News. He was awarded the Order of Canada and multiple honorary degrees. More on his life at cbcnews.ca. That is World Report. I'm Marcia Young.
5: Good morning, I'm Chris Walker. 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Ali Ramadan's here with local news headlines. Good morning, Ali.
6: Good morning, Chris. Wildfire crews worked overnight on the 2 fires burning on the northwest side of Okanagan Lake. There's been no significant growth reported so far. And a National Heritage Site in Victoria will close to the public this month because of a lack of funding. We'll hear the details coming up at 6:30 Pacific time.
5: Thank you, Ali. Ali Ramadan back in 20 minutes with more local news. Up next on our program, The Economist's Rob Russo on tariffs ahead on Daybreak. Happy Wednesday, Joseph O'Toole.
7: Happy Wednesday, Chris Walker.
5: How you doing?
7: Yeah, pretty good. What about you?
5: Yeah, pretty good, thanks. A little bit of smoke in the Okanagan Valley was quite thick yesterday, right around noon, kind of chokingly thick. It is still pretty red out there this morning. Right now, officially, it's sunny and 13 degrees. You'd penticton know it, downtown Kelowna. Penticton is sunny and 12, and Vernon 14 degrees. Smoke right through the Kootenays and Columbias as well to varying degrees. Right now, clear in Revelstoke at 10 degrees. Nelson is 11. In Creston, it's 14. Cranbrook, partly cloudy and 11 degrees. Joe, how do we look for the day?
7: Yeah, we're looking like temperatures are going to stay around 30 through the East Kootenay, with 34 being expected for the West Kootenay and the Grand Forks area. Sunshine for the most part, although there is an air quality yellow warning from Environment Canada posted for the East Kootenay only today. The Elk Valley and the Cusp are going to be 28 degrees and sunny. Looking at Revelstoke and Golden, closer to 31 in Revelstoke, 28 in Golden. Sunshine expected across the Columbias, sunny and 31 for the Shuswap today. And the Okanagan Similkameen, 33 with smoky sunshine is the high, with the yellow air quality warning from Environment Canada posted for the central, south Okanagan and through the Similkameen today.
5: Yeah, I'm just looking at the air quality forecast for the next few days, and it looks like in the Okanagan, it will stay as it is or get worse even over the next couple of days. The same for the Kootenays, although getting less worse, if you know what I mean.
7: Yeah.
5: So it looks like a 4 for tomorrow for Cranbrook, but here in the central Okanagan, a 6 by tomorrow. Any problems on the roads this morning, Joe?
7: Yeah, quick reminder. So Westside Road remains closed in both directions at Caesar's Landing. So this is between Shelter Cove and Highway 97 North. It's a 42-kilometer stretch. An update is expected on this at 8 a.m. An update as well on the route to Kamloops along Highway 97 is closed at that junction where

0: you make the left turn to head to the loop. So that area is between Highway 97, Highway 97A, that junction to Salmon River Road. It remains closed. But both of those, there's an expectation of an update at 8 o'clock this morning. So we'll see what comes there. And then Highway 95A in the East Kootenay is closed north of Kimberley, also due to a wildfire. The next update on that is 1 o'clock Pacific time.
1: Thank you, Joseph. 13 minutes after 6 o'clock Pacific time. New tariffs from the Trump administration are meant to take effect 2 weeks from today on August 19th. And yet again, Trade Minister Dominic LeBlanc is in Washington to negotiate. Rob Russo is the Canada correspondent for The Economist. We reached him this morning in Ottawa. Rob, good morning.
2: Pleasure to be with you, Chris.
1: Thanks for joining us. So what do we know about this latest visit by Mr. LeBlanc to Washington?
2: Well, we know that it's happening and that that travel in and of itself is significant because he hadn't gone there twice in the last probably 4 or 5 months. He's now gone there twice in less than a week. So that suggests that there is not just motion, there is movement on positions on both sides. Nobody should get too excited. This is in relation to, and the numbers get kind of confusing, so let's try and keep track. Section 232 of a 1962 act that Trump used to put up to 50% tariffs on steel, aluminum, forestry products, copper, automobiles. There seems to be a sense that there is going to be, at a minimum on steel, some kind of quota system imposed. So not free trade, not even managed trade, which is what we've really had with softwood lumber. It's we're going to lower the tariff if you keep a certain level of exports from coming into the country. If you hit that limit, you're going to get nailed with the 50% tariff again. So some motion, some movement, and something to be encouraged about, but nothing to get a parade going about.
1: Okay. It's, as you said, some of this is confusing. Can you remind, and I've lost track, frankly, and, you know, we cover some of these industries and I've lost track of which tariffs are coming, which tariffs are going. What's involved with this new round of threatened tariffs meant to take effect in a couple of weeks?
2: Yeah, the confusion is completely understandable because the important word here, Chris, is threat. These new tariffs are Section 338 of the 1930 Smoot-Hawley Act. And Chris, no, I was not here in 1930 to cover that. I'm old, but not that old. But they are threatened for August the 19th. They would cover items, everything from hockey sticks to honey, worth about $28 billion to the Canadian economy. Not insignificant. They are significant. They're notorious for a couple of reasons. They've never been used. The legislation was brought in, never used, but just the threat of the legislation made the Great Depression even worse. The other reason they became notorious is because they left students slack-jawed and drooling in the wonderful movie Ferris Bueller's Day Off, which was a kind of a Bible movie for me, and it should be watched by all of us, if not just for Ben Stein's 1-2 minute appearances where he left those students who he was trying to explain Section 338 to. He left them agog with indifference.
1: For a moment, it was fentanyl crossing the border. Then most recently, it was smoke crossing the border. Is there any context that makes sense to why Canada is being singled out here?
2: No, he's doing it because he can. He's doing it because we serve as a very fine example to the rest of the world. And I think the rest of the world didn't take a lot of what Donald Trump was saying about Canada being the 51st state seriously. They would mutter, you know, kind of kind sympathies under their breath to make sure they didn't get Trump's attention. But this time, they might want to pull up a chair, our allies, and pay attention, because if this works, if it's not struck down by the courts, they're probably going to be next.
1: There's a debate about what kind, if any, retaliatory measures are wise for the Carney government to take. What say you?
2: are we going to be retaliating? I'm not sure. Carney has already ruled out using energy in retaliation, and he's done that for a couple of reasons. Number one, he said that you can't be a reliable supplier of energy and threaten to turn the tap on and off. You can't do that. Number two, there's going to be a referendum in Alberta in October. And if you want to embolden those who want to break up the country, tell them in Alberta that you're about to turn the tap back on the energy exports to their biggest customer. It's just, it's a bad thing to do if you want to keep the country together. Carney's already backpedaled on everything from Netflix to retaliatory tariffs imposed by Trudeau to the Gordie Howe Bridge. And a lot of economists make the argument that if somebody decides to throw great big boulders in their harbor to prevent goods from getting in, does it make sense for you to do the same thing and roll those boulders into your own harbor? I'm not sure that it does. There's a strong argument that can be made for not retaliating dollar for dollar. And the truth is, we can't. Their economy is bigger. They're less dependent on trade with us than we are with them. And Canadians are already responding with their travel and grocery and booze dollars. We are making it clear to the Americans, and we're costing their economy billions of dollars by being very careful where we spend our dollars.
1: Now, we started this conversation reading Dominic LeBlanc's tea leaves. What kinds of signs will you be watching for to give us a sense of where this is going in the next 2 weeks?
2: Well, I'll be watching to see if Mr. LeBlanc is down there today. Is he going to meet with Jameson Greer, the U.S. trade representative? If that happens, that's probably a sign that there's some more movement. The other thing Mr. Greer has done is he's gone to Mexico for their negotiations. And if Mr. Greer suddenly decides he's going to come to Canada, that's a sign that we're entering a fairly serious phase of the talks, and the talks are progressing relatively well. It might be early for that. So the other thing to look for is watch to see if my face turns blue because I'm holding my breath until August the 19th when these new tariffs are supposed to come in.
1: Rob Russo, always a pleasure to talk to you. Thanks for joining us today.
2: My pleasure, Chris.
1: Rob Russo with The Economist. It's 6:20 Pacific time, 7:20 Mountain time. About 100 properties remain on evacuation order and about 700 on alert due to a wildfire burning east of Kimberley. It's called the Waite Creek Wildfire. It was discovered on Saturday and forced hundreds out of their homes. Alex Ibbotson lives in the area. She's one of the people who had to leave.
3: Well, I can't really work right now because all my work is kind of home-based and I was building a house and that was sort of like my main focus of my work right now. So I kind of feel like I'm on forced vacation. We're just sort of going and visiting friends and everybody wants to feed us. So it's kind of like a evacuation vacation, we're calling it. Because the actual day-to-day of what we're doing is very relaxed compared to our normal life. We're off-grid on solar, so our homes had power the entire time. And we have a security camera, so we've been able to watch basically no change in status where we're located. So that's reassuring. And then some of our neighbors chose to stay. They have like a significant irrigation, gravity feed situation, like they're set up quite well to stay and feel safe doing so. So we get updates from them.
1: Alex Ibbotson lives in the Cherry Creek area near Kimberley. Over the weekend, fires in the East Kootenay caused widespread power outages to several communities. Laurie Ducek speaks for the local regional district. She says power was restored in most places on Sunday and water systems are now coming back online.
4: We had several fires break out. We had a widespread power outage kind of about 2 hours after some of these fires were breaking out across the region. We had residents that were being evacuated. There were other residents dealing with power outages. So it was a very dynamic situation across the East Kootenay. Since power has been restored, I think there is just a little bit more of kind of the temperature has lowered, if you will, a little bit. Power has been restored. Some of the local rural water systems that were being impacted have now, they're getting back online fully. The, you know, stores have reopened largely. So the recovery mode from the power outage is definitely in full swing. We are still dealing with the wildfire side of things, and we do have a number of people that continue to be on evacuation order and alert. And so our focus right now is really on making sure that those people who are most directly affected are being supported the best that we can support them. So it is still very much an active fire, and we do very much still need people to remain aware and vigilant.
1: Marie Ducek is an information officer with the Regional Emergency Operations Center for the East Kootenay. We reached her in Cranbrook this morning. It's 6:23 Pacific time. As you may have heard on World Report, veteran Canadian news anchor Lloyd Robertson has died at 92. Robertson spent 4 decades delivering the news, both for CTV and at the CBC, where he anchored The National. Here's a clip from one of his first CBC broadcasts.
5: Prime Minister Trudeau is back in Ottawa after a 3-day helicopter tour of southwestern Ontario. Thousands of people turned out, and at most of the stops along the way, Mr. Trudeau hammered home the message of the government's campaign against inflation. The tour ended with an old-fashioned picnic at Strathroy, Ontario.
1: Now, Lloyd Robertson moved to CTV in 1976, where he remained for 35 years. He covered a dozen federal elections, 2 Quebec referendums, and the September 11th attacks. Leaving behind such a long legacy in Canadian media, it's no surprise that news of Robertson's passing has hit many people hard. Here's the CBC's Marion Dimion.
6: We are hearing a lot from veteran Canadian journalists, and we want to start with Lisa LaFlamme, who posted a photo on Instagram this morning, as well as a nice message to her dear friend and former colleague, saying, "My heart is heavy with the passing of my friend and mentor, the great Lord Robertson, a true giant." She goes on to say, "Canada has lost a broadcast legend. I have lost a teacher, a trusted friend, and someone who helped shape both my career and my life. This picture is from one of the best days of my career. Lloyd, after 40 years in the big chair, as he called it, so graciously passed the baton. It is overwhelming yet calming because he was there." We're also seeing some messages posted online from those here at CBC, including CBC Chief Political Correspondent Rosemary Barton. She posted online condolences to his many friends, colleagues, and family. Rest in peace to an icon of Canadian broadcast journalism. And then Adrian Arsenault also posting her reflections on social media this morning. This is what she said, writing, "Lloyd was always so kind and so gracious to this kid. And lucky me, I first met him as a kid. Sending all the love to his family and colleagues and friends. Journalism just lost a good champion." Of course, Adrian Arsenault, CBC chief correspondent and host of The National. Susan, I know you worked with Lloyd as well. What are your reflections this morning?
7: You know, you have to reflect that Lloyd's, much of his career spanned a very different time in media, when those anchors, Lloyd, Knowlton Nash, and then followed by Peter Mansbridge, they were icons that we can't even imagine today, because there were fewer channels, there was no social media, and his voice was bigger than his stature. He wasn't a tall man, but that voice was so recognizable. And as Lisa LaFlamme referenced, he was always very personable and intent on helping young journalists. He would guide them. He would, you know, greet them in the newsroom, which means a lot when you're starting out, you know, to have the anchor actually approach you. And also, I think for Canadians, he was one of the anchors, one of the few anchors in this country who just gave a sense of calm. You know, when something terrible was happening anywhere in the world, you'd hear Lloyd's voice either on CBC or CTV, and you'd think, okay, now someone is in charge of the ship, and we're going to get the best news, the most factual rendition of the news, and very clear. So it was this personality plus his deep morality as a journalist that made him a great leader of a newsroom.
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0: Let's have a tune before the local news from Carly Simon, who recently posted on social media to announce her Parkinson's diagnosis. Now, it's been 14 years since Carly Simon's last album came out, but she says the disease will not stop her from working on new music. So Carly Simon is planning to release an album later this month, coming out on August 14th. Here's a single from the upcoming album. This is called Howl.

0: Kylie Simon, new single called Howl. Her album, Comes in Waves, will drop on August 14th.
1: Thank you, Joseph. 6:30 Pacific time.
2: This is CBC News. Good morning, I'm Alia Ramadan. There's an air quality warning for Cranbrook. It's 11 degrees, partly cloudy in Elkford, and 5. In the news this morning, the BC Wildfire Service says crews worked through the evening on both the Bradley Creek and Quilpatuck fires burning on the northwest side of Okanagan Lake. But officials say more hot, dry weather could mean more fire starts in the province over the coming days. Meantime, people are learning more about how many structures were lost due to the Bradley Creek wildfire. The chief of the Okanagan Indian Band says about 200 structures were lost in that fire. Evacuation orders and alerts remain for thousands of people from several communities. The Okanagan Indian Band says evacuees are asked to register at the reception center at the Fairfield Hotel in Vernon, which opens at 10 o'clock this morning. And the city of Vernon also has emergency support services for evacuees set up at Caltire Place. That reception center is open at 9 a.m. In the East Kootenay, more than 100 properties remain under evacuation order due to the Wake Creek wildfire burning east of Kimberley. As Amber Wang reports, one resident says neighbors relied on each other for information as the fire grew.
3: Alex Ibbison says she and her boyfriend were among the first people to spot and report the fire Saturday afternoon. They live about 2 kilometers from where the Wake Creek wildfire started. She says they made the decision to leave as conditions changed quickly. Ibbison says neighbors shared information with each other as situation worsened.
4: So everybody's just kind of working together to make sure everybody has the most updated information.
3: The district says Saturday night involved tactical evacuations near the fire, followed by a wider evacuation order. Lori Duchek is an information officer with the Regional District of East Kootenay.
5: It was just a very chaotic, dynamic, and evolving situation on Saturday night.
3: An evacuation order remains in effect for more than 100 properties in the Tata Creek area. Several hundred more are on evacuation alert. The district says the Wade Creek wildfire has grown to more than 13 square kilometers. Amber Wong, CBC News, Cranbrook.
2: TELUS says a surge in copper thefts is causing serious problems for telecommunications companies. It comes after much of Northwest BC was cut off from cell and internet for most of Sunday after copper wire thieves severed a fiber line for the second time since May. In a statement, a TELUS spokesperson says it has seen a 102% increase in thefts year over year in 2026. While thieves are typically after copper cables, they often sever other fiber cables in the process. BC Hydro spokesperson and Susie Ryder says it's a common problem among all telecom companies.
6: We've been warning the public for some months because of copper thefts, from maintenance holes especially. That's increased dramatically across the province. So since January 2024, we've recorded almost 30 maintenance hole thefts and mischief incidents, and that's compared to just 5 in the previous 2 years. So an increase of approximately 380%, just to put that into perspective, since 2024.
2: She says both companies are working closely with the RCMP to find ways to stop the copper thefts. Meantime, Mounties say one man is dead after a mid-air collision between two planes in the Fraser Valley. RCMP say officials have started the recovery process for the man's body and his Cessna 172 from a pond in Chilliwack, where it crashed after hitting another small plane on Monday. Police say the second plane involved was able to make it back to the airport and the two people inside were not injured. Police say members are investigating the cause of the collision, which happened near the Chilliwack airport. A national heritage site and one of Victoria's oldest homes will close its doors to the public before the end of the month. And as Katie DeRosa reports, a former director at the Point Ellis House says it's a symptom of the lack of provincial funding for heritage sites.
7: We lose access to our collective history.
8: Kelly Black ran the Point Ellis House Museum from 2019 to 2023. The local historian is lamenting the province's decision to close its doors to the public on August 21st. Built in 1862, Point Ellis House offers a snapshot of 19th century settler life. The house was built for Charles Wentworth Wallace and his wife Catherine, the daughter of the chief factor of the Hudson's Bay Company. Black says when he was in charge, the province would only commit about $80,000 a year in operating funding, about a third of what he says is needed.
7: Provincial heritage sites were and are woefully underfunded.
8: The Ministry of Tourism, Arts, Culture and Sport says the move to close Point Ellis House comes following Métis Nation BC's decision to end its contract as the site's operator. Métis Nation BC declined to comment. Katie DeRosa, CBC News, Victoria.
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1: Thank you, Alia. Ali Ramadan back in about an hour with more local news. In this half hour of our program, news to make you mad and news to make you happy. That's all coming up. Joseph O'Toole's got a look at our weather forecast. Right now in the Okanagan Valley, we've got sort of an apocalyptic red sky outside our Kelowna studio. It is 13 degrees here, Penticton at 12 degrees. In Vernon, it's 14. All of us with smoke of one kind or another. Joe?
0: Yeah, for the day, temperatures around 33 of that smoky sunshine weather through the Okanagan Similk. I mean, it'll be a notch cooler in the Shuswap at 31 with that yellow air quality warning up posted from Environment Canada for the Central and South Okanagan today and the Similk, mean Chris.
1: And as we go east, a little bit less smoke. It looks like it's not quite as severe as it is here in the Okanagan just at the moment. But right now in the cusp, it's 9, Revelstoke 10, Nelson 11, Creston is 14, Cranbrook partly cloudy. Cloudy, a little bit of haze and 11 degrees.
0: Yeah, and for the day, we're looking at temperatures around 30 for the East Kootenay, 34 for the West Kootenay and Grand Forks area, and a little bit cooler than that through the Elk Valley, and the cusp will be around 28 today under sunny skies throughout. Now, the East Kootenay is the one place in the area where the air quality warning is posted from Environment Canada. Revelstoke and Golden, close to 30 today with sunshine expected across the Columbias, Chris.
1: Thank you, Joseph. It's 6:37 Pacific time. Where do most people get information about wildfires these days? Social media, of course. But instead of emphasizing official information or reliable reports from news organizations, social media companies instead promote posts that make people angry or afraid. Blair Vischer is a graduate student at UBC Okanagan who studies how social media algorithms work during emergencies. She's with us this morning from Vernon. Blair, good morning.
9: Good morning, Chris.
1: How widespread is the use of social media by officials now during an emergency?
9: So it has increased quite a bit out of necessity. About 60% of Canadians report using Facebook as their primary way of finding information during a crisis in their community. And so officials are posting more and more on social media because that's where people are. Unfortunately, because of the algorithmic way that social media works, lots of people still don't see that information.
1: Okay, can you explain more about that? Why is that?
9: So Facebook is algorithmically organized and weights emotionally resonant posts like angry posts or scared posts about five times more heavily than just something purely informational. And official posts tend to be just information with no emotion. So often they get suppressed. So what I've been seeing over and over, and actually even for this Bradley Creek wildfire, is people saying, where is the information? Even though it does exist, because it's just not showing up on their feeds.
1: Okay. And let's talk about what does show up in people's feeds. You know, as I look at social media in the last few days with the Bradley Creek fire, I've had to just turn away because the misinformation, or at least the ignorant or bad information, just, you know, makes my blood boil. That's the point, obviously. Mm-hmm. What?
9: Yeah.
1: Can you talk a bit more about about why social media algorithms are geared towards emotions?
9: Yeah, absolutely. So what we need to remember is that while a lot of us use social media platforms like Facebook to share and find information, it's a private for-profit business. And the longer they can keep you on their platform, the more money they are making for their advertisers. And they, in 2018, they shifted to this algorithmic organization because the angrier we get, the more likely we are to interact with posts, to share things, to respond also in anger. And so it's a money-making endeavor. And they're not in the business of making sure people have timely and accurate information.
1: Could social media platforms adjust the algorithms in areas where there are unfolding disasters if they wanted to?
9: I mean, they certainly could. But, you know, because Meta is an international corporation, it hasn't really proved effective to ask them to do things like that. So I think the best thing that we could do as community members is remember that these algorithms exist, and try to do our best to work around them, and for emergency officials to also understand how these platforms work so that we can at least use them to the most advantage that we can. And then I also, in my research with my supervisor, Dr. Greg Gerard, have some recommendations for policy makers as well. I cynically have very little faith that international corporations are going to change so that we can use their tools just for community safety.
1: Tell me then about those policy recommendations that you developed.
9: So what we found in our research was that the Online News Media Act of 2023, which was very well-intentioned legislation passed by Ottawa to ensure journalists are paid for their work. So the idea was that Meta would then pay to have news links on their site. Instead, Meta responded to that legislation by just banning all news from their platforms. And what happened is that people stayed on Facebook. A lot of people I talk to don't realize that still today in 2026, we can't share verifiable news on Facebook. So lots of things have appeared on Facebook that look similar to news but aren't. And before 2023, one of the main ways that people responded to misinformation or to people who were unsure about what was happening was to post a news link. And we can't do that anymore. So we see this overwhelming kind of onslaught of guessing and people just filling in the blanks because we can't just drop a news link for somebody.
1: An onslaught of guessing. Okay. So as for over the last week, as you've given the knowledge that you have and the research you've done, as you've watched this Bradley Creek fire, which is right in your backyard, unfold, what have you noticed?
9: Well, first of all, I've really just been so touched by my community. You know, the amount of people who people just want to help. People are organizing resources and volunteering, even posts that seem a little bit, I don't know, more potentially outrageous or upset. I really see people who care a lot about their community, who are trying to figure out what's going on and how best to help and how we could prevent things like this in the future. So, I've been very impressed with the municipality. And also, yeah, I see lots of people asking, where is the information? So my biggest recommendation is if you do see an official update on your Facebook feed, to like it and share it, because then someone might see it who wouldn't otherwise. So we all just have to really help each other out to uplift the official information.
1: Blair, it's been really interesting to talk to you this morning. Thanks for joining us today.
9: Thank you so much, Chris.
1: Blair Vischer is a graduate student at the University of British Columbia here in Kelowna. In the next half hour of our show, we're going to hear from Tourism Kelowna on how people's posts about wildfires are affecting tourism. We'll have more on that coming up in actually about 45 minutes, 7:35 Pacific time.

0: 6:44 Pacific time. What is the best roadside attraction in British Columbia? This is the question we're trying to settle this summer with a tournament-style bracket coming up later this morning. We're going to hear from two communities, Sparwood and Hundred Mile House, duking it out over a giant truck and a giant cross-country ski set. There are plenty of fun roadside attractions all over the place. We thought we'd take a moment to highlight some of their quirks that make them great. We start with the Three Valley Gap, just west of Revelstoke. Diana Bostock operates the resort.
1: We have an 18-year-old orange tabby hotel cat that has been here since he was a kitten. We have guests that come back year after year just to see the cat. We are a family-run business for almost 70 years. We are now, part of the fourth generation, which are the great-grandkids that are working here. We have a 900-year-old tree that's out front that seems to be quite popular for our visitors. We are off-grid. We generate our own power from our own hydroelectric dam, so we do not rely on BC Hydro here at Three Valley Gap.
0: Three Valley Gap is one of the multiple attractions near Revelstoke. The Enchanted Forest, of course, another one, a family-run business just down the highway. Blair Johnson is the owner of the Enchanted Forest.
2: It's extremely unique. 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Everything you see is handmade, and it's made with love. So you're greeted to over 350 handmade figurines. We have Canada's tallest treehouse, a three-story treehouse, giant in the trees from Jack and the Beanstalk. We have a pirate, we have dragons, and vast majority of our figurines, over the 350 handmade figurines, are made without molds and out of concrete, so they are truly one-of-a-kind pieces of art. It's a place where in this world, this busy world, where people are constantly connected to their devices and can never unplug, this is the place. And honestly, it's the only place that I know left in the world that certainly we go to. It's like this. So you walk around and people don't have their devices out, and they're just enjoying nature and the settings for what they are from a simpler time.
0: That's Blair Johnson at the Enchanted Forest. Further west from Revelstoke is the Last Spike, of course, a major milestone for the Canadian Pacific Railway. It was the final and ceremonial spike that marked the completion of the railroad. Here's Kathy English with the Revelstoke Museum and Archives.
3: It's the last spike that was driven to complete the Canadian Pacific Railway on November 7th, 1885. So that was the Canadian Pacific Railway. It was the first transcontinental railway in Canada. It really united Canada at the time. So it had a huge significance for Canada, and specifically it was one of the conditions for British Columbia joining Confederation.
0: Plenty of reasons to stop in the southern half of our region, too. Carameas joins the list with its abundance of fruit stands. Quentin Parsons is the owner of Parsons Farm Market. He explains why Carameas ended up being so popular to get fruit.
4: When fruit stands started, like I said, we were the first one, and that was 1948. That coincided with the highway going through. If people were going from the Lower Mainland to Kelowna, for example, they would have to come through this way. And of course, this area would be then the first area that would be growing fruits coming from Vancouver. And then on the way back as well, if people were picking up coming from Kelowna back into Vancouver, they'd have to come through here as well. So just the fact that had that population traveling through this corridor made it so that this was automatically an opportunity for people to grow fruit and then do fruit stands.
0: And speaking of fruit, how about the giant peach in Penticton? Regan Moliker is with the Penticton Visitor Center.
5: It was built in the late 1940s as a concession stand, and it's one of the Penticton's longest standing landmarks. It's also huge. If you walk by Okanagan Lake on the beach here, it's hard to miss. It actually once ended up in the Okanagan Lake as well. It's 1991 Peach Fest riot. Vandals pushed the peach into the lake. I believe it was when MC Hammer was actually playing at our Peach Fest, which is happening this week. And then after it was pushed into the lake, it was later recovered. And now it's replaced with our current version. It looks very similar to the original. However, now it's concrete, so it can't move. It's still a working concession. So in the summer, the peach serves drinks, lemonade, ice cream and kind of other different treats for people to enjoy if they're staying at the beach. And it also loves to dress up. So over the years, the peach has been decorated for different holidays and special occasions. It's turned into a pumpkin for Halloween, and it wore a face mask during the pandemic.
0: That's Regan Moliker with the Penticton Visitor Center. Now, it just occurred to me that I have been, lucky me, I've been to all of the places we just mentioned.
6: Hold on, have I been?
0: Three Valley Gap?
6: Yeah, oh yeah, yeah, we did Enchanted Forest.
0: Yeah, Enchanted Forest.
6: Yeah.
0: The Last Spike?
6: No, I've never done The Last Spike.
0: Okay. It's just a plaque in a...
6: Yeah, but roadside attraction. I gotta get there.
0: Yeah, you gotta get there. Fruit stands in Caramias.
6: Oh, yeah, yeah, I've done the fruit stands.
0: And the Big Peach.
6: The Big Peach, yeah, most definitely. Yeah.
0: There you go. Coming up just after 8 o'clock Pacific time this morning, we're going to talk to two communities battling to win CBC's Best Roadside Attraction Contest, Sparwood's Giant Truck versus 100 Mile House Giant Skis.
6: Now, have you seen either of these?
0: I have seen the Giant Skis and 100 Mile. Okay. I've never been to Sparwood.
6: I've never been
0: so
6: to
0: there you go. That's
6: okay,
0: on my
6: okay.
0: list.
6: Yeah, yeah, yeah.
0: That is a fun conversation in just over an hour here on Daybreak. Speaking of fun conversations, it's time for Mindbreakers.

0: We're asking questions on Mindbreakers this week all about cheap sunglasses and expensive sunglasses, sunnies of all kinds. Sunglasses is our theme. All you have to do is give us a call, answer one silly question about sunglasses, and your name goes in the hat for a draw on Friday for a Daybreak mug. 1-888-662-6628 is the number. 1-888-662-6628. And we are ready to go with caller number one. Good morning.
1: Good morning, Chris. How are you doing?
0: Good, thanks. How are you doing?
1: I'm good. It's Kenny from Kimberly calling.
0: Kenny with a K from Kimberly with a K?
1: That is correct.
0: Where are you going, Kenny?
1: I'm just getting ready to head down to work.
0: And how's the smoke in Kimberly?
1: Not so bad.
0: Good.
1: Kind of high lingering smoke, but prevailing winds aren't really flooding town at the moment.
0: Good, good. All right, Kenny, let's get down to business here. This style of sunglasses, often wrongly called horn-rimmed sunglasses, became popular with women in the 1950s, also worn by Amy Winehouse occasionally. What are these glasses called?
1: Oh, I don't know. It's like those exaggerated Hollywood-esque.
0: That's right.
1: Glasses.
0: Designed, inspired by the fins of a Cadillac.
1: The winged glasses?
0: Yeah, but do you know the name of them?
1: Yeah. Unfortunately, I don't.
0: All right. Kenny, cat's eye glasses. Yeah.
1: All right.
0: Kenny, drive safely. Thanks for joining us this morning.
1: Yeah, thanks. Right. Thanks for taking the call. Have a great day.
0: Bye. Now, since we're talking about sunglasses
2: here.
0: Horned rim just means that they're made from horn. It's just the material.
2: Oh, that's it?
0: It's not the style.
2: Oh.
0: Yeah, okay, so what you think of is like those horn, like the woman on the, you know, the Far Side cartoons those are cat's eye glasses.
2: Okay, cat's eye. Okay.
0: Yeah, there you go. Yeah. All right, that line's open. We're ready to go with caller number two. Good morning.
3: Good morning, Chris. This is Tom in Spill Machine.
0: Hi, Tom. How you doing?
3: Pretty good. No smoke today, and we have the power on, which is nice.
0: Oh, good. Things are looking up. The future's so bright, you got to wear shades.
3: Yeah, I've got my wayfarers out for sure.
0: All right, Tom, here we go. This style of sunglasses was worn by Michael Jackson at the 1984 Grammy Awards, and maybe even more famously by Tom Cruise in Top Gun. What style of sunglasses are we talking about?
3: You stumped me again, Chris.
0: No.
3: Yes.
0: Tom, we're looking for aviators.
3: Okay, I know that, but I didn't know Tom Cruise very much at all.
0: Ah, there you go. All right, Tom, thanks for the call.
3: Thank you.
0: Aviators. Let's go to caller number three. Good morning.
4: Morning.
0: Hi, who's calling, please?
4: Mike from Tappan.
0: Mike from Tappan, long time. How you doing?
4: Good. I knew the first two answers. You're gonna get the third one.
0: All right, Mike, here we go. Here's your question. This feature of some sunglasses reduces the glare of water and roadways.
4: UV coating.
0: Mike, oh man, we're looking for polarized. Polarized. Oh.
4: Okay, well, it does not cut the ultraviolet. Mike?
0: All right, Mike, thanks for the call. Good to hear from you.
4: Okay. Ciao, bud.
0: Bye-bye. That was Mike from Tappan. All right, let's go to caller number four. Good morning.
5: Good morning.
0: How you doing? Who's calling, please?
5: Cody from Cranbrook.
0: Who from Cranbrook?
5: Cody.
0: Cody, I think we got. We're having some line problems here. All right, my Cranbrook friend, here's your question. Which people were the first to develop glasses to reduce glare, in this case off of bright snow? Oh, what was that? No, I think we lost that one. Well, the answer to that question was the Inuit people who had snow shades. They were wooden with a little slit to keep the glare of the snow out of their eyes. Boy, are we now caller number five?
2: Yeah, we're on number five now. Yeah.
0: All right, caller number five. Good morning.
6: Good morning. It's Jeremy and Nelson.
0: Hello, Jeremy and Nelson. How you doing?
6: Good.
0: Good. Let's see here. We're running out of questions here. Okay, here we go. John Lennon popularized Windsor glasses or granny glasses. What shape were they?
6: They are round, also known as T-shades.
0: There you go. Round. Well done. All right. Now, your name finally is in the hat. Now, we went through more questions than we expected. So we have music here you can choose. You can choose to hear Amy Winehouse, or you can choose to hear the theme from Top Gun, Take My Breath Away. Which would you like to hear?
4: Oh, let's go Top Gun.
0: Top Gun. Here's Berlin. Stay on the line. Joe's going to come back and get your information.

0: the soundtrack to Top Gun. That is a group called Berlin and Take My Breath Away. You're listening to CBC Radio 1 in British Columbia. Ali Ramadan is here with some very interesting news out of Enderby. Now, this started with reports of a boy drowning.
1: Yeah, in the Shuswap River in Enderby.
0: Tell me what happened here.
1: So, Chris, I looked around this morning. I saw that copy yesterday about the news. And then I looked around and noticed other media had reported that this boy actually had been taken to hospital in critical condition.
0: But the original press release from the police said a drowning.
1: A boy had drowned.
0: Implying that he had died.
1: Correct.
0: But so, no.
1: That's correct. So he is alive. I reached out to the RCMP this morning to ask for clarification, and they have responded saying that the boy, in fact, is in critical condition in hospital. So love that story. Mm. And other news, Chris, of course, people watching the Okanagan fires, the Bradley Creek wildfire. Now officials say about 200 structures lost there. More assessments are expected today as crews enter the fire-ravaged zone. So those stories and other news coming up at 7:30.
0: Thank you, Ali. And we're going to connect with Benit Braich, our reporter, who's there covering those fires near Vernon. That's coming up after World Report, and that is next.
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5: This is World Report. Good morning, I'm Marcia Young. The Israeli military says it is carrying out strikes in southern Lebanon. It says they are in response to a ceasefire violation by Hezbollah. It did not provide details. Israel sent out digital evacuation warnings to a village in southern Lebanon. It has been more than a month since the last notice to people in the area. U.S.-mediated talks continue in Rome to facilitate Israel's handover of parts of southern Lebanon to the Lebanese army. In Ukraine, a wave of strikes has exposed a gap in the country's air defenses. Russian missiles rained down on Kyiv virtually unchallenged overnight. As Julia Chapman tells us, the Ukrainians say they are critically low on the weapons needed to counter them.
6: The attack began shortly after midnight in Kyiv, explosions ringing out across the city with little warning. At a warehouse outside the capital, firefighters work to put out a blaze. President Volodymyr Zelensky says Russian strikes hit a construction company, a brewery, and other civilian sites. Rescuers fear there could be people trapped under the rubble. Officials also say an attack on a railway station west of the capital killed several people. Zelensky says those lives could have been saved if the country had more interceptors. Moscow appears to be exploiting Kyiv's vulnerability with more long-range strikes. Ukrainian forces did not shoot down any of the 28 Russian missiles launched overnight. They are running low on ammunition for the Patriot air defense system. Ukraine is negotiating with the U.S. about producing the weapons itself, but President Donald Trump appears reluctant to let that happen. Kyiv resident Tatiana says last night she could feel the lack of air defenses. She says it's becoming impossible to live in the city. Today, Russia also claims to have hit several ships transporting military equipment in the Black Sea. Julia Chapman, CBC News, London.
5: A woman has been arrested after four people were stabbed in central London. Metropolitan police say it happened during lunchtime in Covent Garden. Officials say the victims were all men and all have been taken to a trauma center. Police say the 47-year-old woman is facing charges of assault and possession of an offensive weapon. More charges could be likely coming. So far, police have not said anything about a possible motive. Critical votes are still being counted in Michigan. It is one of five states that held primary elections last night. These votes are seen as a litmus test for the Democratic Party's future. Will they stick with a moderate representative or go with a progressive candidate? Reporter Steve Futterman joins me now from Los Angeles. And Steve, what is the latest?
7: A lot's at stake. The final votes are still being counted, but right now, the so-called progressive candidate, Abdul El-Sayed, has a narrow lead over the more establishment moderate candidate, Haley Stevens. She's a current member of the House. Now, no winner's been declared, but the New York Times says its analysis shows El-Sayed is the likely winner. Now, both candidates spoke last night, and both were very careful not to declare victory.
8: We've had a long, hard-fought primary, and we'll know soon who our nominee is going to be. And whoever wins is going to go and take on Mike Rogers.
9: We are not a purple state. We are a state in need of a movement to take our politics back.
7: And of course, this race seems to crystallize the ongoing battle within the Democratic Party between the establishment candidates and progressives. One of the big issues dividing the two sides, support for Israel, with progressive candidates promoting a more critical approach toward longtime U.S. policies in the Middle East.
5: Break down the other primaries.
7: Well, one other race I found very interesting was in Kansas, a traditional red state. Voters there, though, rejected a Republican-backed plan to allow voters to elect state Supreme Court judges. And this is another example of how voters in many states across the nation are going against the traditional parties, even when the parties have a majority in those states.
5: Thank you, Steve.
7: Thank you.
5: Reporter Steve Futterman in Los Angeles. The U.S. State Department says it is shutting down five foreign missions. One is the U.S. consulate in Winnipeg. Businesses on both sides of the border are worried. The downsizing of the United States' economic footprint and trade tariffs are already having an impact on their bottom lines. The CBC's Santiago Arias Orozco has the details.
10: It's useful to have feet on the ground.
11: For 20 years, Brad Kirbyson worked at the United States consulate in Winnipeg. It opened in 2001. Covering the area between Toronto and Calgary.
10: You know, it's a lot of geography, a lot of people, and a lot of issues that it's very hard to address from that distance.
11: The office doesn't handle visas or passports. Its key role to promote business and trade with Canada. Now the U.S. Department of State is transferring those responsibilities to its embassy in Ottawa, closing Winnipeg in a bid to streamline operations. Brian Peeler, with the Department of Political Science at the University of Manitoba, says it's a bigger loss for Americans.
12: Giving up a set of eyes and ears on a province that it's, you know, currently making sectoral-specific trade decisions about.
11: André Brown with Winnipeg's World Trade Center says Manitoba businesses will also bear the brunt. The U.S. consulate has helped them set up across the border. Hydro exports, agricultural supply chains, sales of critical minerals from Manitoba, now left without a direct advocate in the U.S. economy.
13: You know, who's now informing the U.S. ambassador in Ottawa on what's going on here?
11: The State Department says its priorities in Canada remain steadfast. It's unclear when the consulate will stop operating. Santiago Arias Orozco, CBC News, Winnipeg.
5: The number of new HIV infections is rising across this country, and it has Canadian health officials concerned about global funding cuts for HIV programs. In response, doctors in Calgary are launching a national consortium, and as the CBC's Karina Zapata reports, the goal is to create preventative solutions before it's too late.
14: This has the potential to result in a resurgence of the HIV epidemic.
6: Infectious disease physician Dr. Raynell Lang sounding the alarm about funding cuts by the U.S. and other international donors, which she says has led to less HIV testing, prevention, and care in many low- and middle-income countries.
14: Because of the lack of access to services and care, people are maybe migrating with little or much less medications.
6: It's why she's working to bring doctors, researchers, organizations, and HIV-positive Canadians together. The consortium is calling on federal and provincial governments to do a better job of educating migrants and newcomers on HIV resources available here. Dr. John Gill, medical director of the Southern Alberta HIV Clinic, is helping lead the group.
15: We cannot be complacent that this will not directly or indirectly affect us.
6: Health Canada says it continues to work with partners, including the provinces and territories, on tackling the public health issue. Karina Zapata, CBC News, Calgary.
16: Basically, I grabbed my marriage license, I grabbed a few odds and ends and some mementos, and I was out of there.
5: Arlene Jervas' home was on the main Okanagan Indian Reserve in British Columbia. It's now one of hundreds of properties destroyed by the Bradley Creek fire. 15,000 people in the province have been ordered to evacuate.

0: Lloyd Robertson's death was announced by CTV News. He was the evening news anchor for more than 35 years. Susan Ormiston looks back at his career and his legacy.
1: Good evening. Lloyd Robertson for CBC News.
2: He was a steady voice in some turbulent times.
1: Mr. Laporte's body was found in the trunk of an abandoned car outside Montreal.
2: Guiding Canadians through big moments in history.
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4: Here's this kid from Stratford covering a story like this, a major world event. And it just shook me.
5: The National.
2: Through the 60s and 70s, Robertson was a fixture on CBC, then became headline news himself when he moved to rival CTV.
6: Good evening. U.S. President Ronald Reagan.
2: Where he anchored news coverage for over three decades.
7: It was time. 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
7: We come to the end.
2: And now, signing off forever, as he often did.
7: And that's the kind of day it's been for all of us at CTV News. Good night.
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0: And before we go, some breaking news this hour out of the U.S. Democratic Party's primary race in Michigan. Multiple U.S. media outlets are now projecting that progressive candidate Abdul Al-Sayed has won. Stay with CBC News for more on this as we get it. I'm Marcia Young.
8: Good Wednesday morning. I'm Chris Walker in Kelowna. This is Daybreak on CBC Radio 1. Ali Ramadan's back with local news headlines. Good morning, Ali.
9: Good morning, Chris. People in the Okanagan will learn more about the damage caused by the Bradley Creek wildfire. Officials say about 200 structures have been lost, with more assessments expected today. An RCMP in the North Okanagan say a 9-year-old boy is in critical condition after getting trapped in the Shuswap River. Police had previously reported the boy had drowned. I'll have those stories and other news coming up at 7:30.
8: Thank you, Ali. Ali Ramadan back in 20 minutes with more local news. Up next on our program, we hear from the CBC's Benit Braich on the fires on the northwest side of Okanagan Lake and how evacuees are learning about losing their homes. That is next on Daybreak. Good morning, Joseph Otu.
10: Happy Wednesday, Chris Walker.
8: Happy Wednesday. We've got a smoky start to the morning here in the Okanagan Valley. Air quality, not great. It could be worse. Mm-hmm. Current conditions right now in Kelowna, it is 13 degrees. We do have a yellow air quality warning up at the moment for the entire Okanagan Valley. In Penticton, it's 12. In Vernon, 14 degrees.
10: And for the day, looking at about highs of 33, smoky sunshine expected right across the Okanagan and the Similkameen. The Shuswap, no warning posted at the moment from Environment Canada, 31 and sunny today.
8: As we go east into Revelstoke, right now sunshine and, well, sunshine but haze and 12 degrees. In Castlegar and Nelson, clear, ostensibly, 11 degrees through the West Kootenay. Creston is 15, Cranbrook partly cloudy and 11, as is Golden.
10: Golden, Revelstoke will be around 30 today. Sunshine expected across the Columbias. Whereas the Kootenays will see a smoky day, especially in the East Kootenay where the yellow warning is posted from Environment Canada. High of 30 in the East Kootenay. The West Kootenay and Grand Forks will be around 34 for the afternoon. And the Cusp and the Elk Valley, 28 and sunny today, Chris. And that is the forecast.
8: On the roads, Joe, what do we know?
10: Yeah, we know Westside Road remains closed, so this is in both directions at Caesar's Landing, and that's between Shelter Cove and Highway 97 North. An update is expected later this morning on that route. Now, the route to Kamloops along Highway 97, we talked about this yesterday, is closed at that junction where you make the left turn and head to the loops. So that area is closed between Highway 97, Highway 97A to Salmon River Road. An update is expected on that later this morning. And then in the East Kootenay, Highway 95A remains closed north of Kimberley due to wildfires, and that update is expected at 1 o'clock Pacific.
8: Thank you, Joseph. 7:13 Pacific time. People are now learning about whether they lost homes in the Bradley Creek wildfire still burning at the north end of Okanagan Lake. Thousands of people, of course, still out of their homes, and more images of the devastation are showing up online. Officials say about 230 homes were destroyed. The CBC's Benit Braich has been reporting on the fires over the last several days and is with us again this morning from Vernon. Benit, good morning.
11: Good morning.
8: The fire itself, any change on the status of that fire, its borders, its activity, et cetera?
11: You know, these fires, they are still burning out of control, but we do understand there hasn't been much significant

0: significant growth for the fires. So the Bradley Creek wildfire, it's about now at about 28 square kilometers. It's the same one that grew very quickly over the weekend. The Klopetuk Creek fire is also much smaller at about 7 square kilometers. And officials have said that the direction of that fire has been away from structures. But, you know, as we've learned yesterday, it's the Bradley Creek wildfire that has caused some significant impacts in terms of structural losses in homes.
1: Yeah, and over the officials held a news conference and shared some information about what it's like inside that fire zone. What stood out for you about that?
0: Well, we really got a better understanding of the impact. So we heard from the chief of the Okanagan Indian Band, Chief Dan Wilson, and this band, they were in the center of evacuations when those winds picked up. The fire approached that community on Saturday, and he did say that at least 200 homes are believed to have been destroyed by that wildfire. And Chief Wilson, he took a helicopter tour, and he described when he was looking down, it really looked like a war zone. It was hard to recognize his community. And then he said, it's surreal and it's sinking in. And another message that he had said is that for many people watching, you know, this fire, it's measured in the size and the loss. But he said for their community, it's really measured in homes and in family histories and that places that people have spent all of their lives. And he says now the focus is really on supporting the people there and beginning that work of recovery. And again, as I'd mentioned, this fire came so fast. He also talked about how some people couldn't even take their IDs or clothes. And this is a fire that is believed to be human caused. And the chief said that some key facilities like a cultural immersion school and a daycare that was opened up, they were saved. So some relief there, but still lots of destruction.
1: And of course, you've been talking to people over the past few days who have been displaced and or lost their homes. What more have we heard from evacuees?
0: I think now from the people that I've heard from, a lot of them are wondering, well, when do we get to go back home? How much longer are we going to have to be displaced here? Some are eager. I was actually at one of the roadblocks yesterday. I met one woman there and she was trying to see if she could go back home, but they weren't allowing it just yet. Another man I met, also similar situation. He said, it's my birthday. I heard I could go back, but actually wasn't able to. We also heard from another couple, Wayne Jones and Karen Rolston. They are among folks that have lost their homes on the Okanagan Indian Band Reserve territories. And he said, you know, how it's devastating. And take a listen to a bit more from Wayne.
2: Well, my wife's not taking it as well as I am, but yeah, it's devastating, you know. We don't know what's going to happen. So, you know, when you're at our age, you don't, you know, what are we going to do now? And we've...
3: Very quickly and no alert or anything, so we had no time to get anything. We had stepped out for a while and came back and couldn't get back in. So we have our dogs and the clothes that we were wearing, and luckily we have a couple of sons that, and so very many friends that have offered to help us, and these people have been tremendous. So kudos to everybody that's helped and volunteered. You know, next chapter, that's what we're looking at.
0: So there you go. You know, this couple trying to figure out what's next, and thankfully they do have a good support system there.
1: Now, many of these people have been out of their homes since Saturday, and, you know, of course, everybody wants to go home. Any sense of when that might be?
0: So far, there is no clear answer. We know that wildfire crews have said there is still a bit of work to do to ensure the hotspots are out, that we've heard about power lines that have come down. So it's important to make sure that those are all fixed and it's safe for people to return. So far, not a clear answer, but maybe that today that is something that we can ask officials about for sure.
1: Now, these fires, as we know, fueled by the dryness and the weather and, you know, climate change, of course. What are officials saying about how the weather in the next couple of days will affect the fire?
0: Yeah, it is very dry out there. We heard that the weather is expected to get a lot warmer, especially from tomorrow and onward. And fire officials have said that some more winds could also pick up. They say that the focus is really on getting the good containment lines along the current fires. So making sure that they're creating these breaks, there's no more fuel, and eventually that spread stops. But they said it's also really key to be watching and making sure that there's no new starts. So yesterday, I we were out and there were two grass fires that happened, but luckily those were handled. So they are saying that they do have a lot of resources ready around the province for any initial attack that they need to do. But again, it is dry out there. It is hot. So people have to be extra, extra careful out there.
1: And how are you spending your day? What are you covering today?
0: So today I'm hoping to get a better idea of what the impact is. So we're planning to go on a boat today to get a closer look with someone who actually has a cabin near the lake in the area that was affected. So I'm hoping to get a little bit more of a better idea of what has happened. And so we'll be heading out there in a bit.
1: Benit, thanks very much.
0: You're welcome. Thank you.
1: The CBC's Benit Braich this morning in Vernon. By the way, you heard people who obviously want to go home. And I was just checking to see how long it took the evacuation orders and alerts to be lifted off the West Kelowna fire in 2023. And the longest order, longest restriction was 5 weeks. So it could be still, it could be a while before people can get back into their homes or onto their properties. Benit Braich in Vernon this morning. We'll have more coming up in just about 15 minutes about how the smoke and the fires are affecting tourism and how they should affect tourism in the Okanagan Valley. That's at 7:35 Pacific time. Stick around.

0: 7:20 Pacific time. Provincial premiers are asking Ottawa for clarity on the future of the RCMP's everyday policing. They want the federal government to start negotiations as soon as possible to address issues like increasing costs and staffing shortages. There are currently 8 provinces, 3 territories, and about 150 cities, including Kelowna, that have contracts with the RCMP for local policing. Those contracts are set to expire in 2032. Christian Leuprecht is a professor at the Royal Military College and Queen's University and a senior fellow at the McDonald Laurier Institute and is with us this morning. Christian, good morning.
1: Good morning.
0: Can you just remind us how the RCMP operates within Canada, especially around contract policing?
1: Yeah, so the RCMP commissioner has the largest span of control of any police chief in the Western democratic world. So the RCMP provides federal policing, things such as counterterrorism, firearms, between ports of entry at the border. It provides national policing, such as protective services for politicians and for diplomats. It provides Indigenous policing on dozens of communities across the country. And it provides contract policing to about 15% of Canadians. And that includes both rural areas mostly, but in British Columbia in particular, also a number of larger urban areas, as your listeners will be well familiar with. And so you can see you have this police force that basically sets its standards in Ottawa, delivering services across this very vast country, comes out of the idea in the 19th century that we want to deliver the rule of law and deliver it uniformly across the country to communities that by and large weren't able to pay for their policing services. But there's a real question about whether this model is still fit for purpose in the 21st century. And Canada is the only federation that is really chosen to continue to deliver policing services in that way.
0: Okay, and as you said, people in this area are well familiar with that. The RCMP is the police force here in Kelowna, but also the police force right through the rural Kootenay. So what are some of the advantages and disadvantages of having the RCMP as the local police?
1: So if you're in British Columbia and your municipality with its own police force, you'll have a police board or police commission with local and provincial appointees that is able to effectively do local governance. So it is able to write a strategic plan. By law, it actually must write a strategic plan. It has to set a budget for your police service. It has to set priorities. It gets to hire a chief. You get to do none of that if you have RCMP policing. Effectively, you are essentially subject to a contract where the federal government comes in, provides a number of people in uniform, and then if you're lucky, those people will try to negotiate with the city council on sort of some of the ways that sort of services could be delivered in a way to match those local expectations. You have no control virtually over cost, although you do get a discount in the sense that most contract policing, you only pay about 70 cents on the dollar, although in your region, in some cases, the subsidy is a bit less. You also have very little control over staffing. The RCMP in British Columbia is notoriously about 8% short on staffing. And so it means that you're signing up for a service that is consistently not going to be able to deliver the staffing levels that under its contract it will be expected to deliver. And you also have relatively little transparency about where your money is actually going. So if you think about policing as an investment that is supposed to deliver a value for your community, you have very little ability to define what that value is or what return on investment you're getting for your particular community. In return, you get the advantages of this very large police force that is able to provide sort of a wide array and a span of sort of services. And I think that works in areas where you can pay for your policing, but in areas where you have rapidly growing urban communities, there may be more effective and more efficient ways to deliver better overall outcomes.
0: You've touched on some of these, I think, in your last answer, but what are some of the ongoing things that need to be addressed in these upcoming contract negotiations with BC detachments?
1: So if you're the province of British Columbia, you're in a somewhat different position than the other seven provinces with contract policing, because the RCMP has the largest footprint in of any province in British Columbia. And the British Columbia government has also long taken a much more assertive role in setting the priorities for its provincial policing contract and its expectations. And so as a result, you get much better integration, both in terms of clear provincial priorities that the RCMP needs to deliver on and integration with local police forces. So the asymmetries in British Columbia aren't quite as jarring as they are in some other provinces. However, so you could effectively take your contract policing and turn it into a provincial policing model fairly quickly if you chose to do that. But because the RCMP has such a large footprint, you are particularly affected by the cost of the service that the federal government provides. Should the federal government decide, for instance, that it is going to reduce the subsidy that it provides on the new contract. We know the federal government is trying to, has a significant structural deficit. It is subjecting departments and agencies to significant fiscal and staffing cuts. So you could imagine that the federal government is also looking perhaps to reduce its footprint in contract policing. You could see the federal government saying that perhaps the RCMP shouldn't be delivering the extent of urban policing that is it is delivering, particularly in British Columbia, which is relatively unique compared to other provinces where most of the urban areas where the RCMP provides services in British Columbia would be policed by a local police service in just about any other province. And so you can see that these are changes that, if you look at the recent change in Surrey, for instance, getting out of RCMP and going to local police force, we could see that there were significant, shall we say, high transaction costs in seeing that through. And so you might want to learn from that experience and say, if we're going to have to do that in other municipalities, we need substantial heads up and we probably need a better plan than what we had in Surrey in order to be able to deliver the outcomes that both the province and the local community are looking for. And so if you're the premier of the province of British Columbia, you're sitting here and going, 2032 is going to be here really fast if we're going to be expected to make some of these very significant changes.
0: Christian, it's something that Kelowna will be tackling in the next little while, too, as we look at a municipal police force and the options around that. It's been really good to talk to you this morning about it. Thanks for joining us today.
1: It's been my pleasure. It's the most important service that we deliver in a democracy locally.
0: Christian Leupracht is a professor at the Royal Military College and Queen's University and a senior fellow at the Macdonald Laurier Institute.

0: Coming up after our program on The Current, they're called dopamine sites. They're a new way to shop, sort of. You can browse and pick what you want and get the rush of buying it. But it's all fake. So you don't have buyer's remorse, ever. Guest host Lauren McGinnis looks at how to scratch that shopping itch on a dopamine site. That's on The Current this morning after daybreak here on CBC Radio 1. Joseph O'Toole's got a quick weather summary.
1: Smoky sunshine for the Okanagan Similkameen, high around 33. Sunshine for the Shuswap at 31. 31 in Revelstoke, 28 in Golden. Sunshine across the Columbias. Expect a sunny, hazy day for the East Kootenay with an air quality warning up from Environment Canada at 30 degrees. 34 for the West Kootenay Grand Forks area under a sunny sky. And 28 today for the Elk Valley and the Cusp and sunny.
0: Thank you, Joseph. In the next half hour, why some people in the Okanagan and beyond want tourists to go home. It's coming up in the next half hour of Daybreak, 7:30 Pacific time. Our local news is next.
2: This is CBC News. Good morning, I'm Alia Ramadan. It's sunny in Revelstoke and 12 degrees, haze and an air quality warning in Kelowna. It's 11 degrees. In the news this morning, RCMP in the North Okanagan say a 9-year-old boy is in critical condition after becoming trapped in the Shuswap River. Yesterday, police reported the boy had drowned. But RCMP now say the boy was taken to hospital and remains in critical condition. The incident happened on Monday, just after 3 p.m. at WJ2E Regional Park in Enderby. Police say the child was pulled from the water after becoming trapped under fallen deadwood that was in the water. They believe he was underwater for 5 to 10 minutes. People in the Okanagan will learn more about the damage caused by the Bradley Creek wildfire. Officials say about 200 structures have been lost, with more assessments expected today as crews enter fire-damaged areas. Troy Charles has more.
3: In the Okanagan, at least 200 homes are believed to have been destroyed by the Bradley Creek fire near Vernon. That is according to the Okanagan Indian Band Chief. To the northwest, the Pear Lake wildfire has destroyed structures, including many homes, on about 120 properties near Clinton. Here's Colton Davies with the Thompson-Nicola Regional District.
4: We haven't been able to get to all of the areas that are likely affected to assess potential damages, so that number is likely to change at least somewhat in the coming days.
3: Wildfire officials say hot temperatures and dry lightning are forecast for later this week. 100 firefighters from Mexico arrived in BC Monday, with 200 more expected later this week. Cliff Chapman with the BC Wildfire Service.
5: And the timing of that is really critical because our own people have been going now for 2-3 weeks in a row, working these very tremendously long hours, grueling conditions, and they need to take a few days.
3: Currently, there's roughly 8,000 people across the province on evacuation order, while another 7,100 are on evacuation alert. Troy Charles, CBC News, Vancouver.
2: In the East Kootenay, more than 100 properties remain under evacuation order due to the Waite Creek wildfire burning east of Kimberley. Alex Ibbotson lives near Kimberley and is under that evacuation order. She says she and her neighbor shared information as the situation worsened.
6: For some reason, none of myself or my neighbors in our area had anyone knock on the door and evacuate us. So we've all just been sharing information and gathering the map and making sure everybody was aware of all the accurate information, because in a fire it is quite common to get misinformation and people don't know what's going on and whatnot.
2: Several hundred are still on evacuation alert due to that fire. The district says the Waite Creek fire is now estimated at more than 13 square kilometers. The city of Penticton is urging residents to reduce outdoor water use. Officials say residents have not yet achieved the 20% reduction needed under Stage 2 and that the city may need to move to Stage 3 water conditions. Restrictions, rather. That would mean residential watering would be reduced to one day per week and recreational use, including pools and hot tubs, would face restrictions. It also means irrigation for parks and agriculture would be cut by 50%. City officials say they will increase water use monitoring and enforcement of current restrictions and warns anyone found violating rules could be fined. Another widespread telecom outage across much of Northwest BC over the weekend is being blamed on copper thieves. The outage has left customers without internet and cell service for most of Sunday after a fiber line was cut for the second time since May. Catherine Garrett reports.
7: In a statement, a TELUS spokesperson says it's seen a 102% surge in thefts year over year in 2026. While thieves are typically after copper cables, they often sever nearby fiber cables in the process, leaving customers cut off and telecom companies scrambling. To try and prevent unauthorized access, TELUS says it's installed security cameras, alarms, fencing, and custom barriers like proprietary vault lid locks and specialized keys. But it's not just TELUS, and it's not just cables, says BC Hydro spokesperson Susie Reeder.
8: Recently, we have seen an uptick in theft of our EV cables because they are also made of copper. So it's affecting charging networks across North America, not just BC Hydro.
7: Reeder says they too have been working on enhanced security for infrastructure. Both companies are working closely with the RCMP to find ways to disincentivize copper theft. Catherine Garrett, CBC News, Terrace.
2: And that's a look at your CBC News for British Columbia. We'll have national and international news coming up on World Report. 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
0: Thank you, Alia. Alia Ramadan back in about an hour with more local news. In this half hour of our program, we're going to get an update from BC Hydro about their work restoring power to customers and fixing infrastructure that's been burned in various wildfires over the past week. That's coming up in just a few moments. Also, when does tourism become irresponsible? Some people calling on tourists to leave the Okanagan Valley. We'll hear from Tourism Kelowna coming up in just a moment. Joe's got to look at our weather forecast. A bit of a smoky start to the morning here in Kelowna, kind of a pink sky. Current conditions right now, it is clear, but for the smoke, and 13 degrees. Penticton is 12. Vernon is 4. All of us have yellow air quality warnings up. Revelstoke this morning, sunny and 12 degrees. I had a look at the Revelstoke Mountain Resort webcams.
1: Yeah.
0: Looks pretty clear at the moment in Revelstoke.
1: Yeah.
0: Castlegar, sunshine and 10. Cranbrook, partly cloudy and 11 degrees. Joe?
1: Yeah, for the most part, the yellow air quality warnings are not up for a big swath of our listening area, although the East Kootenay is included in that yellow air quality warning. This will be 30 today through the East Kootenay, 34 for the West Kootenay Grand Forks area. The Elk Valley and the Cusp close to 28, all that area under a sunny sky. Revelstoke and Golden will be around 30 today, sunshine expected across the Columbias, and it'll be relatively clear as well in the Shuswap with a high around 31. And the Okanagan Similkameen today, smoky sunshine with a high of 33, Chris.
0: Thank you, Joseph. It's 7:36 Pacific time. Over the weekend, thousands of people were evacuated from their homes in the Okanagan, still unsure if they'll be able to return home, if a home exists at all. As those fires grew, so did the calls on social media for tourists to stay away. Emergency officials, though, disagree. I asked Jody Foster with the Emergency Operations Center in the Okanagan about this yesterday. Here's a bit of our interaction. Now, a lot of people online have been calling on tourists to leave the region to free up hotel rooms or even to cancel their plans. Now, there are, of course, unintended consequences with that. What's the position of the EOC in that regard?
9: Yeah, we would not be recommending that. Again, these are always the emergencies that happen are unexpected. And so it is sort of a two-way street in that we provide services for residents, but we do also expect residents to be able to be prepared enough for the first 72 hours. That's through Prepared BC and the information that we share year round for people. And if people aren't able to do that, then there is lodging available for them.
0: That's Jody Foster, a public information officer with the Central Okanagan Emergency Management, speaking to us yesterday. Cassandra Zarabeski is the president and CEO of Tourism Kelowna and is with us this morning. Cassandra, good morning.
10: Good morning. Thank you.
0: The long weekend, of course, a time when all kinds of tourists are in the area. That stretches all through the rest of August into September as well. Some people say they're taking up valuable hotel rooms for the thousands of evacuees. To what extent is that true, if at all?
10: We know the August long week is an incredibly busy time. We also know that many of our residents, they count on tourism as their main source of employment. So it's really important to balance our compassion. We're out encouraging travel, but we're definitely here to help support with the accurate information, working with emergency officials. We had many of our board and our accommodators step up and provide any available room over the weekend. I myself was doing call-outs to them, and we're deeply caring for those impacted by the wildfires, as well as knowing that there are people here for their holidays, and that's also important to support our business community.
0: Yeah, and the situations are so localized. Like, what's true in Vernon may not be true in Kelowna, may not be true in Penticton, but it's, one wonders if anybody in, for example, Vancouver or Toronto is making that distinction. How much is that a challenge for you?
10: It is a challenge. I mean, we know that people often turn to social media and it can be speculative. We really advise them to refer to official sources, and we do respect people's opinions very much, but we want them to look at facts and evidence. And as you said, you just were looking at the webcams in Revelstoke. We know that it's blue in many areas of this region, and it does change from hour to hour and day to day.
0: Now, we heard that in the past, like in 2023, for example, that hotel rooms were cleared out. The province at that time declared a state of emergency, and hotel rooms were cleared out for evacuees, then sat empty. You know, occupancy going from like 90% to 15%. How does your organization work with hotels during a wildfire to ensure that if rooms are left vacant, that they're filled up?
10: We do know that that widespread travel ban had its significant and lasting impacts. We know some businesses cited it for the reasons for their permanent closure. So we definitely don't want that to happen again. We want it to happen locally where it needs to happen and respect that. We work again with all of the accommodators in Kelowna and in the region. We work with emergency services as well as the Ministry of Tourism, Arts and Culture. They work in tandem. Ellen, who are CEO at the regional tourism body, she also is on calls with them almost daily. So I actually met up with her yesterday and we connected about what's happening, what's being said provincially, and how do we help support everybody locally and across this region.
0: We talked earlier on our program this morning about how social media fuels fear and anger. And I noticed a post from some guy in Victoria, Cormac McCann, saying, tourists, it's time to head home, referring to the Okanagan Valley. That post had 700 shares. How much does social media become a challenge for tourism operators when people from outside the regions are giving advice to, you know, tourists who may be visiting here?
10: We appreciate that. Again, these are stressful times. And I think that when people are challenged, you know, that they turn sometimes to social media to be able to express their concern. But our job is to steward the visitor economy responsibly. And that does mean putting safety first, making sure that we're sharing verified information and that we support those emergency response efforts. Yesterday, we did hear callers call in and say that tourism is so much a part of Kelowna. And that is really important to make sure that those businesses stay whole. This is the time of year that a lot of those small operators, it's when they need to make their income and feed their families and support their livelihoods.
0: When, what is that you've talked about that balance. When is that line? Like, when would an organization like Tourism Kelowna actively tell tourists to stay away? Would it be a declaration of emergency, or who would you take your lead from?
10: We would. We'd take our lead from official sources. At this moment, we do pause a lot of that, you know, sales type commentary, and we really focus on the accurate information, and safety is our primary concern. So we help inform people that are here in destination how to move around safely, what things they can enjoy, and we don't go out and encourage a lot of deep travel, but we do talk to our operators and make sure that they're full and that they can accommodate a mix of travelers at this time. It's so important. Yeah.
0: So if do you have what advice would you give to people who are thinking about maybe visiting Kelowna but are worried about it?
10: We want them to look at the official sources. Please check, you know, you can look at Alertable. I know you were also chatting about that in the program yesterday. It's really important to have that app and see where closures have impacted certain areas of the region. Safety is always our priority for our residents and our visitors. And we want to encourage people to rely on those sources. And we are so incredibly fortunate to live in such a caring community. And that is something that's really, we can accommodate guests because we do such a great job with our residents and our guests at all times.
0: Cassandra, great to talk to you. Thanks very much for joining us today.
10: Thank you. Pleasure. Appreciate Bye-bye. It. Bye-bye.
0: Cassandra Zarabeski is the president and CEO of Tourism Kelowna. We'd love to know what you think. If you have, maybe you have friends and family visiting from out of town at the moment, give us a call. Let us know what you're telling them. Daybreak Kelowna @cbc.ca.

0: 7:44 Pacific time. BC Hydro is still looking into the damage from the two fires burning on the northwest end of Okanagan Lake, one near just south of Finchery. The other bigger one, of course, at the north end of the lake on Okanagan Indian Band land. The wildfires caused evacuations and power outages for thousands of people. Power was restored Monday for some of those customers. But crews are still working to find out just how much damage has been done. Dave Cooper speaks for BC Hydro and is with us this morning. Dave, good morning.
1: Good morning. Thanks for having me on today.
0: What can you tell us about the extent of the damage to the electrical system, especially in that fire further north, the Bradley Creek fire?
1: I'm sure, yeah. Right now, through the Bradley Creek fire, we still have roughly 3,260 customers that are out. Our hearts and thoughts go out to those that are evacuated and have currently been displaced from their homes. We're working with BC Wildfire Services in that fire zone there to complete our damage assessment. We've got about 75% of the assessment complete for that particular fire. So far, we've identified roughly 150 plus power poles that'll need to be replaced. And unfortunately, with the Quilpatrick fire further down near La Casa, still a very active fire zone there, and we haven't been able to complete our damage assessment in that area yet. So we expect that 150 number to grow substantially once we have a chance to access that fire zone.
0: Okay, so you do an assessment, you go in there and look to see what's what, and then what happens? How quickly do you start replacing that equipment?
1: As soon as it's safe. Like I said, we have regular daily, well, multiple planning calls with BC Wildfire Service and other government agencies daily. Once the area has been deemed safe for our crews to access, then we start working on it. While that's going on, we're doing things like assisting the Wildfire Service with keeping West Side Road and Highway 97 clear and safe for emergency personnel and firefighters to conduct their work. And we identify and look for opportunities to start rebuilding where we can when it's safe to do so. But unfortunately, at this point, we don't yet have an idea of when we can get these customers restored.
0: You mentioned poles and obviously lines. Is there other infrastructure that's affected? I don't know, transformers or power stations or anything like that?
1: We haven't incurred any damage to any of our substations in along West Side Road. There, it's primarily power lines and transformers that we have. We also have a vegetation crew that goes out there and assesses and falls danger trees that would be either impeding the roadways or our infrastructure. So I know they've been very busy with doing some tree removal. And there's a lot of moving pieces to these fire restorations.
0: Yeah, and BC Hydro is obviously a very big operation. I am curious about the cost of this. In the context of BC Hydro's operations, how much does something like this cost? And where are those costs borne? Do people's hydro bills go up? Or just explain that money side of it.
1: We wouldn't be able to put a number to the cost of this yet. I mean, of course, we're only partway through a damage assessment, so it wouldn't be something that I'd be able to speak to yet. But no, I mean, the costs are not returned to the customers. Unfortunately, with power outages and these wildfire situations, they're unfortunately part of our business. It happens, and it's not a customer fault. So that's something that we would not put back on the customer. That's something that BC Hydro will have to eat.
0: How do you work with emergency operations centers and the BC Wildfire Service to coordinate when an evacuation alert can be lifted? Like, could people go back before there's power? Does that alert rely on there being active hydro in the area? Can you talk about that?
1: So, like I say, we have numerous coordination calls with various agencies daily. BC Wildfire Service We leave it to the their professionals to make those recommendations on evacuation alerts and orders and when they can be lifted. They've got a very, very knowledgeable group of people that that make those decisions. And when they advise our staff that we're able to start restoring power to certain areas, then our crews are ready to jump in and move as quickly as we can.
0: Dave, good luck. Thanks very much for explaining it to us.
1: And thanks very much for having me. Take care.
0: Dave Cooper speaks for BC Hydro. 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The WestJet strike might be over, but the effects on WestJet passengers lingers as the airline tries to get back up to speed. To help them navigate this period, including what passengers might be entitled to for flight disruptions, CBC contacted connected with Moxie Munch. She is the founder of Moxie Travels.
2: Since WestJet had canceled their flight, under the APPR rules, they are entitled to their choice of either a complete refund or being rebooked. And that rebooking doesn't necessarily have to be on WestJet. It could be on any airline. WestJet should be rebooking on that. It's supposed to happen within 48 hours, but because it is a busy time of year, likely there is not enough seats to book everybody who wants to be rebooked. And it's also difficult to get a hold of WestJet at this point because they're so busy to tell them what you want to do. Where your flight is leaving is what the rules are that you fall under. It's not that Canada has WestJet and all the rules are the WestJet airline in Europe. So if they're in Canada, it's considered not in the airline's control. So you are not entitled to any other compensation other than that rebooking or refund as the rules are written. Versus in Europe, you are entitled to more. Depending on the length of the cancellation or delay, you may get financial compensation, just money, or vouchers for food or hotel, depending on how long you are canceled. So if you are sitting in Europe right now watching this on your laptop, you are entitled to the Europe rules, not just your refund or rebooking. If you did book your flight through a travel agency, and that can be a big branded agency or the local person down the street, they should be doing the contacting WestJet for you. Of course, they are also very busy and facing a lot of delays to get a hold of WestJet. But if you booked your flight through anywhere that isn't the WestJet phone number or the WestJet website, they count as your travel agent, and that's who you should be contacting to help you get those changes made. People are posting as comments or on threads frustrated that they can't get through to WestJet. And there are people, likely bots, commenting and saying, I got through to WestJet by emailing this email. But when you look at the email, it is not a WestJet.com email. And in addition to that, if they're searching for WestJet's phone number, it may be giving them the wrong number to a scammer as well. And they may also be getting contacted by people saying, hey, we saw your posting. If they have a public number, we'll refund you, but really they're scammers. So people should be really cautious that unless you've contacted WestJet directly through a WestJet.com email or the phone numbers on their website or your ticket, to make sure you're actually talking to WestJet or your travel agent if you book through that. It doesn't hurt to keep your receipt and your contacts and attempt to get compensation ever. It's free to try, right? So make sure you know the rules. And there are also very helpful online Facebook groups that can help you of the steps you should do to try to get compensated if you're entitled to it.
0: That was Moxie Munch, the founder of Moxie Travels, a travel content creator. This is not immediately known when flights will resume fully. WestJet says it's restoring its flight schedule day by day. The company has also extended the window for a one-time change or cancellation for passengers until Thursday. It's 7:52 Pacific Time. Paul McGowan is with us with sports. Paul, good morning.
3: Good morning, Chris.
0: So let's start with tennis. Lots of Canadians in action in Montreal yesterday. How did they do?
3: Not great. Four Canadians had singles matches yesterday on the men's side of the tournament, and not one of them got through. Two of them, Gabriel Diallo and Denis Shapovalov, had to retire early due to injury. And it was not much better on the women's side in Toronto. Catherine Sebov, the lone Canadian woman competing yesterday, and she fell in straight sets to Marta Kostyuk, although Sebov at least got to appreciate playing in front of a hometown crowd in Toronto.
4: It was really fun to play on home soil and to play in front of my people. I just really enjoyed the atmosphere. It's what I was born to do, and I definitely really appreciated the opportunity, and I'm really, really glad I had a couple matches on center court, and I'm sure there will be many more to come. I spend so many years here, so many hours without this place. I wouldn't have became the player that I did, and very happy to play here.
3: Catherine Sebov talking to TSN there. There is still hope for Canadian tennis fans. Félix Auger-Aliassime kicks off his tournament today in his hometown of Montreal. And in Toronto, wildcard Kayla Cross is back on the court today. So is 30th seed Leyla Fernandez.
0: Let's go to baseball, where the Blue Jays have a handful of new faces around after Monday's trade deadline.
3: And one of the moves that sort of flew under the radar was the acquisition of Jameson Taillon. He pitched for the Yankees a couple of years ago. Also, of course, pitched for Team Canada in the World Baseball Classic back in March. Taillon is a dual citizen. He was born in Florida, but as he told reporters yesterday, his family has deep roots in Canada.
5: My parents met at the University of Toronto. My mom is from downtown Toronto. My dad's from a small town, St. Andrews. My grandma was a refugee in World War II out of Hungary, and Canada welcomed her with open arms, so Canada means a lot to us. I've gotten to represent Canada in the WBC twice, which was a huge honor and a blast. I'm looking forward to the opportunity representing Canada in the city of Toronto. I know they love baseball. I've gotten to play there a bunch, and it's a great atmosphere and vibe.
3: Taillon is not the pitcher he used to be, but still figures to be part of the rotation down the stretch, and he'll make his Blue Jays debut today. The Jays wrap up their series with Houston later this morning. First pitch is just after 11.
0: Let's end with soccer news. Major League Soccer announced its new commissioner yesterday.
3: Yeah, Larry Berg is the new head of MLS. He came into the league as co-owner of LAFC. And he takes over the commissioner's job at an interesting time. There was a CBS News article that argued that MLS does not really feel like a major pro sports league in North America, but it also doesn't really feel like one of the global soccer leagues. And to that end, Berg was asked yesterday if MLS might make changes to move closer to those global soccer leagues. And specifically, he was asked about tiered divisions with the best teams being promoted and the worst teams being relegated.
6: I can understand the appeal for the fan. I don't think it's a great way to build a league. I don't think it's a way to get stadiums built and to have owners invest in rosters and all the other things you need to do. So I don't think it's appropriate for our league. I liken it more to Jeopardy. So the great thing about promotion and relegation for fans is the Jeopardy is quite severe. But I think there are other ways to create Jeopardy. That's really what I'm more focused on than specifically relegation.
3: So no promotion or relegation, although Berg says there is a new competition format coming and also a change to how the playoffs operate.
0: Paul, thanks very much.
3: Thanks, Chris.
0: Paul McGowan on our sports desk this morning. You're listening to CBC Radio 1, 4 minutes now before 8 o'clock Pacific time. Ali Ramadan's just walking in the door with news headlines in hand. Good morning, Alia.
7: Hello, Chris. Wildfire officials say crews worked both the Bradley Creek and Quilpatuck fires overnight, but warn that hot, dry conditions could mean more fire starts in the province in the coming days. And five special rapporteurs with the UN say a sick activist in BC and his family appear to be at imminent risk of harm. We'll get the details coming up at 8:30 Pacific time.
0: Thank you, Alia. Alia Ramadan back in 33 minutes. Joe's got to look at our weather forecast. Lots of smoke around the Okanagan Valley. All of us with yellow air quality warnings. It looks to be getting a little bit worse through the day today. So what you see is probably what you get. Right now, 13 degrees in Kelowna. Penticton is 12. Vernon is 14. Princeton, 9 degrees. Joe?
8: And warming up to about 33 today, right through the Okanagan and the Similkameen. I mean, Chris, 31 today in the Shuswap. Although the Shuswap does not have that yellow warning up, expect sunshine and maybe a bit of haze floating through and lingering through your community today.
0: Right now, Revelstoke sunshine and 12 degrees. Castlegar sunny and 10. Nelson 13. Creston 15. A bit of smoke in Cranbrook, partly cloudy and 11 degrees.
8: Yeah, the whole East Kootenay will be around 30 today, whereas the West Kootenay and Grand Forks, 34 for today's high. Smoky through the East Kootenay with the air quality warning triggered from Environment Canada. The yellow warning is up, whereas the Elk Valley and the Cusp, 28 today and sunny, and Revelstoke and Golden right around the 30 mark. Sunshine expected across the Columbias. And yeah, you've been talking about how the temperatures are climbing. They're going to be kind of hovering around the 35 mark in the Okanagan. Similkameen might even get as warm as 36, 37 on Friday.
0: Thank you, Joseph. Once upon a time, I was on a Greyhound bus all the way across Canada. And at one point, the bus stopped at White River, Manitoba.
8: Okay.
0: And I love, you know, used to love the Greyhound because Well, first of all, you never know who was about to get on.
7: Yep.
0: On that trip.
8: Wait, you love that part?
7: I know. Yeah.
0: On that trip, there was a guy who'd just been let out of prison and was trying to get home to his kid's 10th birthday party. And I thought, what a story that was. Wow. So further along the way, though, in White River, Manitoba, we got out for a break, and there's a Winnie the Pooh statue by the side of the highway.
7: Aww.
0: Because that's where Winnie the Pooh...
7: Yeah.
8: And Tigger 2?
0: No, just Winnie the Pooh. Oh.
7: Just the bear.
0: There he is, sitting up in a tree in Manitoba, and it's one of the great roadside attractions of this country, and we're going to talk more about roadside attractions in the next half hour, a little closer to home. We got the Sparwood truck.
7: I have yet to see.
0: Yeah, none of us.
8: I haven't seen it either.
0: We need a road trip. We need to do a show in the back of that truck.
8: Now we're talking.
0: In
7: I dare you.
8: Now we're talking.
0: And then we're going to go to 100 Mile House and look at the cross-country skis. That one I have seen. So it's a fun conversation between, we've got two reps from each town. We're going to have that conversation right after World Report. So we can hope you can stick around for that. It's 8 o'clock Pacific time, 9 o'clock Mountain time, and World Report is coming your way next.
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9: 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The CBC News is next. Coming up in half an hour, it's The Current.
11: I'm Lauren McGuinness. They're called dopamine sites, a new way to shop, sort of. You can browse, pick what you want, get the rush of buying it, but it's all fake. So you don't get the buyer's remorse. How to scratch that shopping itch, coming up on The Current.
12: This is World Report. Good morning. I'm Marcia Young. We have breaking news this hour out of the U.S.
13: And what we showed is that the power of our many is greater than the power of their money.
12: That is Abdul El-Sayed speaking just moments ago. The Democratic Party has chosen him as its candidate for the Michigan Senate seat. The progressive beat out moderate Representative Haley Stevens in what was an extremely tight contest. Many say this primary was a test of the Democratic Party's future path. Stay the course or build a new one as it tries to regain control of the Senate. Reporter Steve Futterman joins me now from Los Angeles. And Steve, what is the latest?
14: Well, this was one of the most closely watched races in the nation. Democrats deciding who their candidate will be in this November's U.S. Senate race in Michigan, a race that could determine which party controls the U.S. Senate. So a lot was at stake here. The U.S. media now declaring Abdul El-Sayed a progressive, the winner over the more establishment moderate candidate Haley Stevens. This morning, Stevens called El-Sayed to concede. Now, last night, El-Sayed talked about how his campaign brought people who've been dissatisfied together. Now, of course, this race seems to crystallize this ongoing battle within the Democratic Party between the more establishment and progressive candidates. One of the big issues that's dividing the two sides, support for Israel, with progressives, including El-Sayed, promoting a reassessment of traditional U.S. policies in the Middle East. One of his challenges now will be to bring Jewish voters who normally vote Democratic to vote for him in November.
12: What does this mean for the Democrats going forward?
14: Well, it's something they're going to have to deal with. The progressives have a more extreme viewpoint on many issues, and Republicans, Donald Trump, they're going to try to frame them as way to the left. Donald Trump has already used the word communist. We know there's a part of the Democratic Party called the Democratic Socialists. El-Sayed, by the way, is not part of that group. He calls himself a capitalist, but this is what the Republicans are going to try to frame Democrats as they try to maintain control in the House and the Senate.
12: All right. Thank you so much.
14: Thank you.
12: Reporter Steve Futterman in Los Angeles. Canada-U.S. Trade Minister Dominic LeBlanc is back in Washington, D.C. He's expected to meet with U.S. senators and key industry leaders. LeBlanc is also meeting with Canada's negotiating team, including Chief Trade Negotiator Janice Charette. The visit comes ahead of the U.S.'s August 19 tariff deadline. If a deal between the countries is not reached by then, 50% tariffs will go into effect on Canadian goods. The U.S. State Department says it is shutting down five foreign missions. One is the U.S. consulate in Winnipeg. Businesses on both sides of the border are worried. The downsizing of the United States' economic footprint and trade tariffs are already having an impact on their bottom lines. The CBC's Santiago Arias Orozco has the details.
15: It's useful to have feet on the ground.
16: For 20 years, Brad Kirbison worked at the United States Consulate in Winnipeg. It opened in 2001, covering the area between Toronto and Calgary.
15: You know, it's a lot of geography, a lot of people, and a lot of issues that it's very hard to address from that distance.
16: The office doesn't handle visas or passports. Its key role to promote business and trade with Canada. Now the U.S. Department of State is transferring those responsibilities to its embassy in Ottawa, closing Winnipeg in a bid to streamline operations. Brian Peeler, with the Department of Political Science at the University of Manitoba, says it's a bigger loss for Americans.
17: It's giving up a set of eyes and ears on a province that it's, you know, currently making sectoral-specific trade decisions about.
16: The State Department says its priorities in Canada remain steadfast. It's unclear when the consulate will stop operating. Santiago Arias Orozco, CBC News, Winnipeg.
12: The Israeli military says it is carrying out strikes in southern Lebanon. It says they are in response to a ceasefire violation by Hezbollah. Israel sent out digital evacuation warnings to a village in southern Lebanon. It's been more than a month since the last notice to people in the area. U.S.-mediated talks continue in Rome to facilitate Israel's handover of parts of southern Lebanon to the Lebanese army. In Ukraine, a wave of strikes has exposed a gap in the country's air defenses. Russian missiles rained down on Kyiv virtually unchallenged overnight. As Julia Chapman tells us, Ukrainians say they are critically low on the weapons needed to counter them.
18: The attack began shortly after midnight in Kyiv, explosions ringing out across the city with little warning. At a warehouse outside the capital, firefighters work to put out a blaze. President Volodymyr Zelensky says Russian strikes hit a construction company, a brewery, and other civilian sites. Rescuers fear there could be people trapped under the rubble. Officials also say an attack on a railway station west of the capital killed several people. Zelensky says those lives could have been saved if the country had more interceptors. Moscow appears to be exploiting Kyiv's vulnerability with more long-range strikes. Ukrainian forces did not shoot down any of the 28 Russian missiles launched overnight. They are running low on ammunition for the Patriot air defense system. Ukraine is negotiating with the U.S. about producing the weapons itself, but President Donald Trump appears reluctant to let that happen. Kyiv resident Tatiana says last night she could feel the lack of air defenses. She says it's becoming impossible to live in the city. Today, Russia also claims to have hit several ships transporting military equipment in the Black Sea. Julia Chapman, CBC News, London.
12: 116 wildfires are burning across British Columbia. Officials are assessing the damage after a day of relative calm. So far, hundreds of properties have been destroyed. And as the CBC's Caroline Bargoot reports, officials are warning wildfire season still has weeks to go.
19: Basically, I grabbed my marriage license, I grabbed a few odds and ends and some mementos, and I was out of there.
20: When Arlene Gervais saw wildfires moving towards her home on the main Okanagan Indian Reserve, she knew it was time to go. She later saw a video posted on social media of her home burned to the ground, one of about 230 properties destroyed by the Bradley Creek fire.
19: It's very, very difficult. We're trying to just stay as positive as we can.
20: The Pear Lake wildfire burning near the village of Clinton, northwest of Kamloops, has destroyed about 120 properties and damage assessments are still being done. BC's Forestry Minister Ravi Parmar says this has been a difficult fire season and it's just getting started.
21: We know the BC Wildfire Service almost certainly has several weeks of high intensity work left before the wildfire season has settled.
20: He says British Columbians in fire-prone areas should stay up to date and pack a bag just in case they too will have to leave. Caroline Bargoot, CBC News, Vernon, BC.
22: This has the potential to result in a resurgence of the HIV epidemic.
12: Dr. Raina Lang is among a group of Calgary physicians worried about global cuts to HIV programs. They're launching a national consortium. It brings together health experts, researchers, and organizations to find solutions. Lang says less funding from the U.S. and other governments has led to a decline in HIV testing and care.
1: Because of the lack of access to services and care, people are maybe migrating with little or much less medications that they previously had.
12: The group is also calling on Canada's federal and provincial governments to do more to educate people, including migrants and newcomers. Health Canada says it is working with provinces and territories on tackling the public health issue. One of Canada's most recognized

0: In the 70s, Robertson was a fixture on CBC, then became headline news himself when he moved to rival CTV.
1: Good evening, U.S. President Ronald Reagan.
0: Where he anchored news coverage for over three decades.
2: It was time. 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
0: And in 2011, leaving the anchor chair, but not the network.
2: We come to the end.
0: And now, signing off forever, as he often did.
2: And that's the kind of day it's been for all of us at CTV News. Good night.
0: Susan Ormiston, CBC News. 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
3: 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I'm Marcia Young.
4: Good Wednesday morning. I'm Chris Walker in Kelowna. This is Daybreak on CBC Radio 1. Ali Ramadan's here with local news headlines. Good morning, Ali.
5: Hi, Chris. Wildfire crews worked overnight on the two fires burning on the northwest side of Okanagan Lake. There's been no significant growth reported so far. And a National Heritage Site in Victoria will close to the public this month because of a lack of funding. We'll hear the details coming up at 8:30.
4: Thank you, Ali. Ali Ramadan back in 20 minutes with more local news. Up next on our program, it's Sparwood versus 100 Mile next on Daybreak. I'm just looking at a map of crowdsourced air quality.
6: Yeah, yeah.
4: It's called Purple Air. Okay. You can go on there and people have their own sensors and they upload the information to this aggregated site. And so the worst air quality right now in our listening area is here in Kelowna and then down through Peachland and Summerland where the readings are like 223. I think that's parts per million. But just to give you some context, so that's 223, and it's pretty thick around here. But if you go down to Colville in the U.S. along the Franklin D. Roosevelt Reservoir, there are readings like of 1,000 because of the big fires right in that area.
6: Oh, man.
4: 1,000, five times worse than we've got it right now in Kelowna. And the smoke, you might think for the smoke here is from the Boston Bar fire or from the Vernon fire, but it's actually more from Washington State.
6: Okay.
4: The prevailing wind comes up sort of south. Point like heading southeast, and so that's where most of the smoke is coming from. It looks a little better in the Kootenays. We got a call from Bruno in Salmon Arm saying there's quite a bit of smoke in Salmon Arm today, so we'll keep an eye on this. And I got a couple of calls from people reminding me because when you're on a Greyhound bus, all the provinces blend together. That White River is in fact in Ontario.
6: Oh yeah,
4: Manitoba. Yeah. It's where Winnie the Pooh was born.
6: Once you're out of the mountains, it's
4: yeah. I don't know. Right? It was like 3 in the morning. I don't know where I am. So thanks to the people who corrected us. We've got yellow air quality warnings up for the entire Okanagan Valley from Asuyas all the way into Vernon this morning. It is 13 degrees here and quite smoky. Penticton is 12 in Vernon and Salmon Arm 13 degrees. Joe, how do we look for the day?
6: Well, on our way to highs around 33 for the Okanagan Similkameen today, Chris. Smoky sunshine around these parts. The Shuswap 31 and sunny for the afternoon.
4: Right now, Revelstok sunshine and 12 degrees. Castlegar 10. Nelson is 13. Our hotspot, the Creston Valley, where it's 15 degrees. In Cranbrook, partly cloudy and 11.
6: The whole swath of the East Kootenay will be around 30 today. Under a sunny sky, but there is an air quality yellow warning posted from Environment Canada for the East Kootenay, whereas the West Kootenay Grand Forks, 34 for today's high. Expect haze and sunshine for the afternoon. The Elk Valley and the Cusp will be around 28 and sunshine expected as well.
4: Thank you, Joseph. It's now 13 minutes after 8 o'clock Pacific time. What is the best roadside attraction in British Columbia? This is the question we're trying to settle this summer with a tournament-style bracket, and today's matchup is a true battle of the titans. The giant mining truck in Sparwood versus the giant cross-country skis in 100 Mile House. Here to defend the truck is Nicole Latka. She's the executive director with the Sparwood Chamber of Commerce. And making the case for the skis is Julie Gilmore, manager of the South Caribou Visitor Center. And this is the second interview they've done about this morning. Good morning to you both.
7: Good morning.
4: So, Nicole, let's start with the truck first. Can you tell us a bit of the history and how it ended up beside the highway in Sparwood?
7: I sure can. So it was the only one ever built, the Titan. It was essentially a prototype to push the limits of mining equipment, and that worked. It was in operation at our coal mines in the Elk Valley for over 20 years. It hauled millions of tons of material.

0: before retiring in 1991, and we were so fortunate to have some locals that thought it would be so important once it got retired to have it right in the middle of our town next to our visitor center. And we just celebrated its 30 years, and it's one of the best roadside attractions, I think.
1: Wow. Okay, now to the competition. Julie, where did these giant skis come from, and why 100 Mile House?
2: Well, 100 Mile House is known for its cross-country ski trails. So the community came together with the Nordics, and the skis were developed, and they were made and placed in front of the visitor center to celebrate our local outdoors that we do here. Then Man of Motion, he actually recognized them. And this is more nervous the second time around than the first. Okay. The Man in Motion tour, he came through and we dedicated the cross-country skis to him. The skis are 36 feet long and weigh over 600 pounds.
1: Wow.
2: They're definitely hard to miss.
1: Yeah, and there they are, as you say, right beside the visitor center. Tell us a bit of, it's such a beautiful area, the South Caribou. Mm-hmm. Can you tell us a bit about what it's like to cross-country ski there in the winter?
2: Oh, it's beautiful. The sun's always shining, the snow, the trails, you get inside them. It's just invigorating. We may be cold, but the sun's always shining, and you just get out into nature and get in touch. It's just gorgeous.
1: Okay, Nicole, back to you. What does the Titan say about Sparwood and its history?
0: Like I had said, it represents the mining that goes on here. It's I'm nervous as well now. It is for our steel making coal,
1: yeah,
0: and was utilized. So I think that's what's really unique about the Titan, is that you get to understand the size of this truck, and that they are even making them bigger, and that people are driving these at the mines today. So I think that's really cool. It's something you can stand beside. You feel so tiny next to it. The tires alone are 11 feet tall. The truck itself is 22 feet tall, and the length of it is 66 feet long.
1: Wow.
0: So it is the most remarkable thing. I'm sitting here looking at it right now. I'm watching all these kids check it out, and are usually in awe to come and visit the truck.
1: Okay, take that, Julie. Nobody ever actually wore those 600-pound cross-country skis. What do the giant skis offer that the giant truck does not?
2: Well, the giant skis, they're a fun part of our local identity, a great way to showcase the connection of the outdoors to the Caribou lifestyle. They've also become a bit of a conversation piece, a fun photo stop for both locals and visitors, and it's something that people remember when they go through 100 Mile.
1: Now, Nicole, do people actually stop specifically to see the truck? There are kids playing on it right now, but do people come from far and wide and say, hey, where's that truck?
0: 100%. Usually they don't even have to say where it is, because we're so lucky that you can even see it from the side of the highway coming in from either Alberta or BC. I've had people tell me that they've traveled all over the world, and when they say, where are you from? They say Sparwood. They're a little unsure. And then they say the big green truck, and people from all over the world go, I know where that is, and I have seen it. We are very fortunate. We get usually over 55,000 visitors a year stopping in to see the truck, take a picture, run around it. It's very iconic.
1: And Julie, the giant skis, you said they're a conversation piece. How do people react when they see these skis?
2: They're just overwhelmed. They just stand there. They read the plaque for the dedication to Rick Hansen. They really do look at them, because you can touch them. You can stand right beside them. You can, so they come inside and they start asking us questions like, where did they come from? How long are they? What do they weigh? That kind of thing. And I've also seen parents measuring kids after on them, kind of getting to where their kids were, take a photo of it, come back the following year and see where their kids are on that thing. So they use it as a measuring of a growth in their memories.
1: All right. Closing argument time. Nicole, give us your best 20-second pitch. Why should the Sparwood truck advance in this competition?
0: Again, I'm just going to say that it was actually utilized. People have driven this truck and are still driving a truck this size and if not bigger. It is used as a measuring stick for families. Over 30 years have been coming here from their children to now grandchildren. And I just want to say that the skis are probably big, but the Titan moved mountains.
1: Did you just steal the measuring stick argument?
0: I'd actually said it in our first interview.
1: Oh,
0: so I'm stealing
1: it
0: back.
1: I see. You're stealing it back. Okay, Julie, over to you.
0: Bring it back.
1: 20-second pitch.
2: 20-second pitch.
1: Why should vote for the skis?
2: Well, they are fun. They do. You know. It's kind of hard to say I can beat that. The measuring stick. Absolutely. They're just right outside the visitor center. You can't miss them when you're passing through 100 Mile House. Come on. You can stop in, check it out, have a little bit of fun, picnic, that kind of thing, talk about it, and just imagine, you know, who could be using those skis at night?
1: All right, Nicole and Julie, thanks very much. That was fun.
2: All right. Thank you. This was fun.
0: Okay.
2: Yes.
0: Bye now.
2: Bye.
1: Nicole Latka with the Sparwood District Chamber of Commerce and Julie Gilmore with the South Caribou Visitor Center and 100 Mile. Voting is underway today between the Sparwood Giant Truck and the 100 Mile Cross Country Skis. To cast your ballot, just Google the search for BC's best roadside attraction. There is a new matchup every day. The final championship showdown will be at the end of August.

0: 8:21 Pacific time from the Dystopia File. Federal regulators in the U.S. are giving the thumbs up to a company wanting to use mirrors to sell sunlight here on Earth. The company is called Reflect Orbital. It has approval to send one single satellite up to space with a huge mirror attached to it. That mirror would reflect sunlight back down to Earth to the highest bidder. Eventually, the company would like to expand from a single space mirror to something like 50,000. CBC spoke with Rob Thacker. He's a professor of astronomy and physics at St. Mary's University.
1: Really, right now, what the key pitch is, there are certain times during the day when there's a lot of electricity demand, like when people come home at the end of the day and turn on their heat pump or their cooling or whatever. So this is really focused on providing any additional sunlight down to solar systems so that they can provide that extra energy. And there's a lot of questions about whether that's truly viable or not, to be honest. It's just the idea that you could actually transfer sunlight from orbit down to the Earth, keeping the solar panels producing electricity even when it's dark. That's the idea. Obviously, it's not dark. You put the light back down there. But really, you can sort of say, why would you want to pay for that if you can have a battery system, get that power during the day, and then use it later on using a battery? Astronomers obviously are really concerned about this, but there's a whole bunch of people who work on insect populations and the impact of artificial light at night on those. But for the launch license itself, that goes through the FCC in the US. Every country around the globe sets their own orbital launch requirements. And in the U.S., because you actually transmit radio backwards and forwards to satellites, then it falls under the FCC to determine whether something is considered viable or not. And they basically turned around and said, well, the radio is fine because you're just transmitting commands to the satellite. That whole amount of optical sunlight that's going to come down, we don't really regulate that. And so they've turned around and literally, in the view of many people, this is sort of like getting approved through a loophole. In this particular case, you're talking about something that's so bright that for many of the research telescopes that we have around the world, if there was any kind of overspill onto the sort of field of view of the telescope, then we wouldn't be able to do the research. I mean, 50,000 of these things, even when they're not pointing on axis at the place they're trying to illuminate, they are as bright as the star Venus, which is very bright, astronomically speaking. And so thousands of these things, in the view of many astronomers, to be honest, this would literally make optical astronomy from the ground impossibly difficult, right? And so this is one of the key reasons why astronomers are really kind of very concerned about where this goes. With thousands upon of them, the probability of flashes is very, very high. I mean, I don't honestly see how that could not happen, because every time you have to reposition the mirror, you're slewing across the Earth at a high speed, right? And so this is a reality, and I'm honestly concerned about who was actually going to regulate this at some level.
0: That's Rob Thacker, a professor of astronomy and physics at St. Mary's University. Reflect Orbital says on its website that they, quote, maintain strict exclusion zones for astronomy and sensitive environments, unquote. 8:24 Pacific time. This is CBC Radio 1 in British Columbia. What are you reading this summer? Ask a kid or a teenager that question, and chances are they'll say nothing. Data suggests people are reading less, with the numbers lowest among kids and teens. In the U.S., casual reading among 9-year-olds has dropped by 10 percentage points in a decade. For 13-year-olds, it's been cut in half. Canadian book sales rose during the pandemic, but is that translating into people actually cracking the spine of a pile of books next to the bed? Or are we too distracted by technology? The CBC's Amanda Grant caught up with some high school students.
2: I read pretty consistently every day. It's one of my favorite things to do. Ever since I was a kid, I've always been like a pretty big reader, but when I went into high school and I got a phone, I did stop for a bit. But then, like, starting around last year, because of a really good English teacher, I started getting really back into reading.
3: Do you often or ever read for pleasure?
4: Very rarely, I'd say. Not for lack of wanting to read, I just don't find that many books interesting to me.
3: What about when it comes to school assignments? Do people, are they actually reading the books?
4: No, we'd usually just like look through them quickly or memorize important things, get a general summary of it, and that'd be all.
5: Yeah, like every time I pick up a book, it just reminds me of like the classroom like vibe. So it just, it feels like you're doing homework.
6: I don't really pick up a book just to like read in the summer, like throughout the year.
7: I am reading a book right now. It's called Harlem Shuffle. I think it's really cool. It gives me a different perspective. My mom used to read to me when I was little, and then I think that's where it really fostered my love for reading. I find it very hard to talk to my peers about books because they just don't have an interest for what I'm reading or reading at all.
3: What are they doing instead?
7: I just feel like it's the phone is a big distraction as well as social media. And people forget that they're able to read. It seems easier and more accessible to just go on your phone and scroll opposed to actually reading a book.
0: High school students in Toronto talking with the CBC's Amanda Grant.
8: Let's have a tune before the news. This next one features a pair of artists who are going to be in Fernie for the Wapiti Music Festival this weekend. Cat Clyde and Jeremy Albino will be part of the Rocky Mountain Party. Here's a collaboration featuring both of them. The song is called Been Worryin'.

0: That's Jeremy Albino and Cat Clyde. They're both going to be a part of the Wapiti Music Festival taking place this weekend in Fernie at Annex Park, right beside the Elk River in the Rocky Mountains.
1: Thank you, Joseph. 8:30 Pacific time.
2: This is CBC News. Good morning. I'm Alia Ramadan. There's haze and an air quality warning in Princeton. It's 10 degrees. Vernon is 16 degrees. In the news this morning, wildfire crews worked overnight on two fires burning on the northwest side of Okanagan Lake. There's been no significant growth reported so far, but officials say more hot, dry weather could mean more fire starts in the coming days. The BC Wildfire Service warns that the province is facing what it calls an explosive and extremely dangerous situation with challenging weather in the forecast. Meantime, officials are expecting to get more details about the damage caused by the Bradley Creek wildfire today. Crews are expected to move into more fire-ravaged areas. So far, officials say about 200 structures have been lost. Evacuation orders and alerts remain for thousands of people in the Okanagan. Meantime, BC Hydro is still looking into the damage from those fires burning on the northwest end of Okanagan Lake. The wildfires caused evacuations and power outages for thousands of people, and crews are still working to find out just how much damage has been done. Dave Cooper speaks for BC Hydro.
3: So far, we've identified roughly 150 plus power poles that'll need to be replaced. And unfortunately, with the Quilpatrick fire further down near La Casa, still a very active fire zone there, and we haven't been able to complete our damage assessment in that area yet.
2: Cooper says he expects the number of damaged power poles to increase after they complete their assessments. In the East Kootenay, more than 100 properties remain under evacuation order due to the Wake Creek wildfire burning east of Kimberley. As Amber Wong reports, one resident says neighbors relied on each other for information as the fire grew.
4: Alex Ibbotson says she and her boyfriend were among the first people to spot and report the fire Saturday afternoon. They live about 2 kilometers from where the Wake Creek wildfire started. She says they made the decision to leave as conditions changed quickly. Ibbotson says neighbors shared information with each other as situation worsened.
5: So everybody's just kind of working together to make sure everybody has the most updated information.
4: The district says Saturday night involved tactical evacuations near the fire, followed by a wider evacuation order. Lori Duchek is an information officer with the Regional District of East Kootenay.
6: It was just a very chaotic, dynamic, and evolving situation on Saturday night.
4: An evacuation order remains in effect for more than 100 properties in the Tata Creek area. Several hundred more are on evacuation alert. The district says the Wade Creek wildfire has grown to more than 13 square kilometers. Amber Wong, CBC News, Cranbrook.
2: Investigators from the United Nations are urging Canada to increase protection for a BC-based Sikh activist. They say they have serious concern over what they call an imminent threat to his life. Tanushi Bhatnagar has more details.
7: Five special rapporteurs from the United Nations are calling on Canadian authorities to protect Sikh activist Maninder Singh and his family. In a letter, they say there is an imminent threat to their lives and that it falls within a broader pattern of transnational repression by Indian authorities against Sikh activists. The letter also says Singh has received 4 duty to warn letters from local police regarding these threats. The rapporteurs asked Ottawa to accelerate the investigations into these allegations and to hold perpetrators accountable. Singh told CBC News he was aware of the letter and is disappointed that Canada doesn't appear to have responded. Singh was a close collaborator of Hardeep Singh Nijjar, whose murder Canada pinned on an Indian government conspiracy. The BC and Federal Ministries of Public Safety directed CBC News to BCRC MP, which did not respond to a request by deadline. Tanushi Bhatnagar, CBC News, Vancouver.
2: And a national heritage site and one of Victoria's oldest homes will close its doors to the public before the end of the month. Katie DeRosa reports.
8: We lose access to our collective history.
9: Kelly Black ran the Point Ellis House Museum from 2019 to 2023. The local historian is lamenting the province's decision to close its doors to the public on August 21st. Built in 1862, Point Ellis House offers a snapshot of 19th century settler life. The house was built for Charles Wentworth Wallace and his wife Catherine, the daughter of the chief factor of the Hudson's Bay Company. Black says when he was in charge, the province would only commit about $80,000 a year in operating funding, about a third of what he says is needed.
8: Provincial heritage sites were and are woefully underfunded.
9: The Ministry of Tourism, Arts, Culture and Sport says the move to close Point Ellis House comes following Métis Nation BC's decision to end its contract as the site's operator. Métis Nation BC declined to comment. Katie DeRosa, CBC News, Victoria.
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1: Thank you, Alia. Alia Ramadan on our local news desk this morning. Joseph O'Toole's got a last look at our weather forecast. Smoky for most of us in the Okanagan Valley, maybe less so through the Kootenays and Columbia's. Joe, how do we look for the day?
0: Yeah, pretty much spot on, Chris. We got that yellow air quality warning up in the central and south Okanagan today and across the Similkameen, and temperatures that are going to get up to 33 with smoky sunshine across the Okanagan Similkameen, closer to 31 today in the Shuswap.
1: Kootenays and Columbia's?
0: Columbia is going to be around 31 in Revelstoke, 28 in Golden. Sunshine expected. Sunshine as well across the Kootenays and the boundary. 30 for the East Kootenay, 34 for the West Kootenay, Grand Forks area, and the Elk Valley and the Cusp at 28 today and sunny.
1: Sounds good to me. Joseph, anything to add on the roads in terms of closures? We know the 97 up north into the Cariboo is closed. What else?
0: Yeah, so the route to Kamloops, we talked about this yesterday along Highway 97, that left turn you make before you head further to Salmon Arm, closed at that junction where you make that left turn heading to the loops. So that is closed. There's an update expected later this morning. West Side Road, we know it's snarled. It's closed in both directions at Caesar's Landing. There is an update from Drive BC coming later this morning. And in the East Kootenay, Highway 95A remains closed north of Kimberley due to a wildfire. That update, it looks like 1 o'clock Pacific. We'll see if they're going to reopen any section of that Highway 97, Highway 95A highway.
1: Thank you, Joseph. 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Daybreak Kelowna at cbc.ca. 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

0: this is a last chance for them to sign a good document. I want to give them every last chance before decapitation.
1: A pattern formed: threaten, draw back, laud progress. But the war in Iran remains hot and the Strait of Hormuz remains closed. Now, very different accounts of whether there is progress in negotiations or if negotiations are underway at all between Tehran and Washington. Coming up in just a moment, we'll dig into the latest and ask what the path to peace could look like. Also this morning,
2: we will benefit from this crash. This will be the best crash since we put peanut butter and chocolate together.
1: An optimist's view of a SpaceX rocket hitting the moon. Overnight, a rocket that's been adrift for more than a year seems to have ended its wandering journey with a lunar thud, a flash, and a plume of moon dust. Now, scientists and a few space entrepreneurs are wringing their hands, excited to learn what we can from a crash that may be a sign of things to come in space. That's in 30 minutes. In an hour, we continue with the CBC podcast Forged. It shines a light on the life and work of Anishinaabe artist Norval Morisot and investigates the underworld of an industry built on Morisot fakes. But we begin this morning with Washington, Tehran, and the yet unclear path to stability. Good morning. I'm Lauren McGuinness, sitting in for Matt Galloway, and this is The Current. The U.S. and Iran may be close to a deal on reopening the Strait of Hormuz. The two sides in the ongoing conflict are in talks, to hear U.S. President Donald Trump and those around him tell it, or they may not be in direct negotiations, if Tehran is to be believed. More than 5 months into the war, the two sides still can't even agree on that much, but some kind of diplomacy is now happening. Qatari officials say drafts of a possible deal on reopening the key shipping lane are circulating. Speaking to CNBC yesterday, U.S. Treasury Secretary Scott Bessent said this.
3: President Trump last week threatened what would have been one of the largest military campaigns, or the largest military campaign since World War II, against the Iranians. And now we are, because of that, we are in talks with the Iranians. And I think there is a chance we may have a deal today or tomorrow to open the strait and move towards a more normalized position in this conflict.
1: Greg Karlstrom is the Middle East correspondent for The Economist. He's in Riyadh, Saudi Arabia. Good morning, Greg.
4: Thanks for having me.
1: How close would you say we are to seeing a deal to reopen the Strait of Hormuz?
4: It's always hard to say, honestly. I mean, there is a deal being circulated by diplomats in the Gulf from Qatar and Oman. It's meant to be an interim agreement that would probably last for only about 60 days, and it would spell out some temporary arrangements for getting ships in and out of the strait. But then during those 60 days, Iran, Oman, perhaps other countries are meant to negotiate a more comprehensive deal. So we're talking yet again about a stopgap measure. It does seem to have some support both in Washington and at least from the negotiating team from Iran, people like the foreign minister who have been involved in these talks. But we don't know yet if it has the support of the Revolutionary Guard in Iran or the Supreme Leader. And so it's not clear as these talks are going on and as the foreign minister and other officials are perhaps agreeing to things, it's not clear if those things are going to have the support of the people who really make the decisions in Tehran right now.
1: I hear you saying that this may be a stopgap with term. I mean, what might a deal to get tanker traffic moving again look like?
4: So what's being discussed now is to formalize temporary routes in and out of the strait. Before the war, before all of this happened, ships that were traveling through Hormuz used something that was known as the traffic separation scheme. It's a route that goes roughly through the center of the strait and through Oman's territorial waters. Now, what the Iranians have been saying over the past few months is they don't want to return to that arrangement. They want some veto over at least the inbound traffic. So ships that are sailing west through the strait into the Persian Gulf. The Iranians want to be able to say that ship is allowed to go in, that ship is not allowed to. And so what's being discussed right now is to formalize an inbound route that goes through the northern part of the strait through Iran's waters, and then an outbound route that goes through Omani waters. Again, that's meant to last for a period of 60 days, and then they're meant to come up with some more permanent arrangement. The Omanis have talked about, for example, setting up a regional consortium that would manage the strait so that you wouldn't have one country in charge of it. But the Iranians have, in the past, resisted that sort of idea. They've rejected it.
1: And so with 20% of the world's oil and LNG supply going through there, what are the sticking points in trying to resolve that part of it?
4: I think you have a few issues. One is none of the Gulf countries want Iran to have veto power over inbound traffic, because, of course, if you control what ships come in, sort of de facto, you're also controlling who is able to get out ultimately. So if you're the Saudis, the Emiratis, other governments in the region, you don't want Iran to be able to say that all of a sudden your oil tankers, for example, might not be allowed to go through the strait. So they have been pushing back very strongly against this idea of formalizing Iran's control, even if it's only over inbound traffic. Then you have the question of money. Iran has been talking for months about charging tolls on ships that are using the strait. They did that in a limited piecemeal fashion during the war earlier this year. And there are some Iranian officials who still think that charging tolls is a lucrative revenue stream. It's a show of force. You know, it's a way of asserting their dominance over the strait. So they have not completely dropped that idea. So I think those are the two big obstacles at the moment: the question of money, and then the resistance from many of the countries, the Arab countries in the region.
1: On Monday, President Trump said that the first phase was opening the Strait of Hormuz, and the next was the denuclearization of Iran. And yesterday, U.S. Secretary of State Marco Rubio said Iran's denuclearization is the, quote, ultimate deal. How far away or out on the horizon is a nuclear deal, given where we're at with the Strait of Hormuz?
4: It's so far out on the horizon that you can't even see it at this point. I mean, let's go back to the MOU, the Memorandum of Understanding, that they signed in mid-June. That agreement said that within 60 days, America and Iran would conclude a more comprehensive deal that would address, among other things, America's concerns about Iran's nuclear program. Here we are now, we've gone through about 50 of those 60 days. There hasn't been a single round of face-to-face talks for more than a month to discuss the nuclear issue. They didn't make much progress in the early meetings before the MOU started to unravel in early July, and it hasn't come up at all in these most recent talks. My understanding is that they've been entirely focused on the Strait of Hormuz. So if it's taken almost 2 months to get to another interim deal around the Strait, I think that tells you that it's going to be many, many months before we get to any agreement on the nuclear file, if we ever do. It's possible that that we don't, that there isn't that sort of more comprehensive deal on the horizon.
1: You're in Saudi Arabia right now. Yesterday, Yemen's Iran-backed Houthis claimed they carried out a drone strike on an airport in southern Saudi Arabia. How have Washington's regional and Gulf state allies responded to what's unfolded in the past 5 months, given it has had such direct impacts on their economies and their security?
4: They've all been on a roller coaster for the past 5 months. They didn't want the war to start in the first place. Once it did, many of them then pivoted to backing the war. They thought there was an opportunity to topple this regime in Tehran that has been their main adversary in the region for decades. But as the war went on and then the negotiations went on over the MOU, I think it became clear to many officials in the Gulf that America didn't have a plan for regime change in Iran. America was not a reliable partner either in the war or in the negotiations over a deal. And so there's a lot of frustration in the Gulf. There's a lot of nervousness right now. And I would say particularly in Saudi Arabia, where they haven't just been targeted by Iran. As you say, the Houthis have attacked airports. They've attacked energy infrastructure. They have attempted to impose a blockade on Saudi shipping in and out of the Red Sea. And then also militias in Iraq have reportedly targeted Saudi oil fields over the past couple of weeks. So they're feeling encircled by Iranian proxies and by Iran itself. And there's a lot of concern that the Trump administration doesn't really have a way out of this, that either it's going to make a bad deal that formalizes some degree of Iranian control in the Strait of Hormuz, or it's going to escalate the war, as Trump was threatening to do just a few days ago. And that will have very serious consequences for Gulf states, which will probably bear the brunt of Iran's retaliation.
1: How long can either side afford to keep up this fight?
4: I mean, economic factors are ultimately, I think, what's going to force some sort of agreement. Oil prices, surprisingly low, considering everything that's happened in the past few weeks, but that's not going to last indefinitely. If things stay as they are, prices will creep back up. And we've seen before that constrains Trump's ability to continue the war. And then I think for Iran as well, despite the very defiant face that they're trying to project to the world, they are in the midst of a very severe economic crisis. America is still blockading Iran's ports and Iran's oil shipments. And so there's a limit to how long Iran can keep this going as well, because they are in a very, very serious economic situation.
1: Greg, good to speak with you. Thank you for joining us.
4: Thank you.
1: Greg Karlstrom is the Middle East correspondent for The Economist. He was in Riyadh, Saudi Arabia. Ali Vaez is the Deputy Program Director for Middle East and North Africa at the International Crisis Group and was a mediator during the negotiations for the 2015 Iran nuclear deal. Ali, good morning.
5: Good morning, Lauren. Good to be with you.
1: Yeah, thanks for joining us. How confident are you that a deal is close to reopen the Strait of Hormuz?
5: I do believe a deal between Iran and Oman that would basically put in place a mechanism for managing traffic through the strait is almost in place. But that's not the same as reopening the strait. Iranians would only reopen the strait when the conditions, the obligations that are outlined for the United States in Article 13 of the Memorandum of Understanding are implemented. That means that the U.S. would have to remove its own blockade, would have to deliver on sanctions relief to Iran, would have to enforce a ceasefire in Lebanon, and would have to allow Iran to sell its oil and petrochemical products and repatriate the revenue. And none of those conditions are in place now.
1: Explain Iran's strategic view of the strait, and as a result, how likely is Iran to give up control of the Strait of Hormuz?
5: Look, I think this should be relatively straightforward for people to understand. If you're Iran and you've been attacked twice in less than a year by two nuclear powers, a global military superpower and a global intelligence superpower, Israel, you don't want to become another Lebanon or another Gaza in which every few months, as if there's a calendar reminder, the U.S. and Israel will bomb you, what do you have as tool of deterring them? Now, clearly, Iran's allies in the region, proxies, partners, Hezbollah, the Houthis, they can penalize and they can impose a cost on the U.S. and its allies, but they certainly didn't deter an attack on Iran. Same applies to Iran's conventional capabilities, its drones and missiles. And Iran doesn't have a nuclear weapon. So what do you have to try to deter a future attack? That is the ability to control the Strait of Hormuz and basically take the global economy hostage. So they're not going to give that away under any circumstances because they now see it as fundamental to their national security.
1: You told the New York Times this week, your words, I'm quoting, Trump's options are between an unwinnable war and an unpalatable peace. Explain that. What options do the United States have at this point?
5: So look, we knew that President Trump had prepared a massive military escalation in order to force Iran to give up on controlling the Strait of Hormuz. Now, that kind of escalation would have resulted in Iran retaliating by probably torching energy infrastructure in the Gulf states. And we would have seen a massive escalation, which could have resulted in global economic recession, because everyone around the world, I would say, have paid a price for this with increased energy prices. But oil prices never went above $120, $130 a barrel because production wasn't really affected. Mostly exports were affected by the shutting of the Strait of Hormuz. Now, this time, the Iranians had demonstrated that if there is another escalation, they would also push the Houthis in Yemen to close Bab al-Mandab, which is where about 7 million barrels of Saudi Emirati oil gets through the Red Sea to the Indian Ocean and Asian markets. And they had also targeted a port in Egypt as a signaling exercise that they could also put pressure on the Suez Canal. So this time around, we would have three critical choke points at play, not just one, plus the risk to production. And I think this is why President Trump hesitated and stepped back. And this is why, I mean, there is no military option that would allow the U.S. to reopen the strait at an acceptable price. Of course, the U.S. can win in any military struggle, but the cost would be enormous. And I said there is no palatable diplomatic option either, because any deal now would have to allow Iran to remain in control of the strait. And the U.S. for 200 years has upheld the norm of freedom of navigation around the world. So this would set a very problematic precedent. And it would be a very tough sell, even for a master sales person as President Trump.
1: The U.S. midterm elections are 3 months away. This moment of ballot box accountability, how does that political reality play into Donald Trump's calculations here?
5: I do think that it plays a part, but not a crucial element, because either the president has decided already that it's a lost cause, or that he has other means of trying to change the results. But electorally, I think he probably thinks that energy prices are not going to climb down in the run-up to the midterms in a way that it would really save the Republicans' odds in this election. But there are two other elements that I think are important for him, or much more important than the midterms. One is the question of markets, and the markets were really panicking about 10 days ago when oil was rising significantly, and all markets were in red, and I think he does care about that. And the second thing is munitions, and we have seen reporting in the media about how the U.S. has exhausted its stockpile of long-range missiles or interceptors, which are essential for protecting U.S. forces in the region and U.S. allies in and around the world, actually, not just in the region. I think those were also important considerations for trying to find a diplomatic solution. But again, I want to emphasize that what is on the table right now is just one piece of this puzzle, which is an arrangement for the future of the strait. It doesn't really address the immediate concern of opening the strait, which can only happen if Iran and the U.S. return to a revised version of the June Memorandum of Understanding.
1: Size up the domestic political landscape for us in Iran. How unified are Iran's leaders right now on strategy, and how do you fit the Iranian public into this?
5: So, there was always a lot of debate in Iran about everything, but I don't see serious divisions at the top where the decision-making happens. I think they all agreed on the fact that from their perspective, the U.S. was violating the Memorandum of Understanding, and it was important for Iran to try to consolidate the most important leverage that it had gained in the war, which was the Strait, before the U.S. And its allies are able to restock their energy stockpiles and rearm and regroup and attack them again. And so on strategy, I think they were all on the same page. Again, there are lots of debates accusing the negotiators in Iran of being naive, or that the ceasefire was the wrong decision, or that the Memorandum of Understanding was the wrong decision. But all of this noise is from people who are not actually too influential in the policy circles in Tehran. And that's the difference between Iran and the United States, in which the hardliners and those who are anti-diplomacy are actually very powerful, including factions within the Trump administration. When it gets to the public, look, the Iranian public is just sick and tired of living under the shadow of war and this crisis, and energy and the economic situation is just disastrous. So they would like to see this come to an end and get some economic reprieve.
1: We just have 20 seconds, but I mean, you've named the risk of this becoming a forever war. Do you see that as inevitable, or do you see a plausible off-ramp?
5: Look, nothing is inevitable, but if Iran and the U.S. can't even uphold a minimal understanding, like the Memorandum of Understanding, which was just a page and a half, then they're basically proving diplomacy doesn't work, and the only option left is forever war.
1: Ali, I really appreciate your time and analysis this morning. Thank you.
5: Always a pleasure. Thank you.
1: That's Ali Vaez. He's the Deputy Program Director for Middle East and North Africa at the International Crisis Group. The CBC News is next. After that,
2: this is one small crash for SpaceX, potentially one giant leap for lunar science. You learn so much from activities like this.
1: After drifting in space for over a year, a discarded SpaceX rocket likely crashed into the moon early this morning at roughly 7 times the speed of sound. We'll look at how this happened, what scientists are hoping to learn, and why some see this as a warning for future plans to build on the moon. That is coming up in 6 minutes. I'm Lauren McGuinness, and you're listening to The Current. Stay with us.

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3: I'm Emil Niazi. Ted Lasso is back with a fourth season. This time, Ted is taking on his biggest challenge yet, coaching women's football. Will this season recapture the magic of the series? The group chat weighs in.
0: Commotion, this morning at 11, 11:30 in Newfoundland, and on CBC Listen, or wherever you get your podcasts. The CBC News is next. Coming up in an hour, it's Q.
3: The violinist Vijay Gupta seemed destined for greatness from an early age. He performed at Carnegie Hall at 8 years old, studied at Juilliard in Yale. But behind that success, he was struggling with anxiety, addiction, and burnout. He's here to tell us his story.
4: This is CBC News from Vancouver. Good morning, I'm Drew Karakas. Despite the relative calm yesterday, wildfire officials are concerned about the coming days with soaring temperatures and a risk of lightning in the forecast for parts of the BC interior. As Carolyn Bargoot reports, hundreds of properties have been destroyed by fires so far this summer.
5: Basically, I grabbed my marriage license, I grabbed a few odds and ends and some mementos, and I was out of there.
6: When Arlene Gerva saw wildfires moving towards her home on the main Okanagan Indian Reserve, she knew it was time to go. She later saw a video posted on social media of her home burned to the ground, one of about 230 properties destroyed by the Bradley Creek fire.
5: It's very, very difficult. We're trying to just stay as positive as we can.
6: The Pear Lake wildfire burning near the village of Clinton, northwest of Kamloops, has destroyed about 120 properties and damage assessments are still being done. BC's Forestry Minister Ravi Parmar says this has been a difficult fire season and it's just getting started.
7: We know the BC Wildfire Service almost certainly has several weeks of high intensity work left before the wildfire season has settled.
6: He says British Columbians in fire-prone areas should stay up to date and pack a bag just in case they too will have to leave. Caroline Bargoot, CBC News, Vernon, BC.
4: Air quality is poor today in the eastern part of the Fraser Valley. Metro Vancouver has issued an orange alert for areas including Chilliwack, Agassiz, and Hope. The air quality health index in that region is currently a 10 or high risk, meaning people with underlying health issues, as well as young children and seniors, should avoid physical exertion outside. In parts of Vancouver, including the downtown core, the air quality index is a 9, which is also considered high. The forecast suggests conditions will improve tomorrow. Metro Vancouver says last week's heavy rain contributed to a sewage spill in Burrard Inlet near Crab Park in East Vancouver. It was the second spill in the region in a month. The regional district says it did not detect any elevated risks of E. coli. Vancouver Island University professor Timothy Green says it's part of a larger problem with wastewater management systems in the region.
8: There's been a long debate in British Columbia and Washington State that we need to upgrade our wastewater treatment plants. You're seeing vast improvements in Washington State, and they're doing a great job of reducing spills, investing in infrastructure, and we're lagging behind in British Columbia.
4: Metro Vancouver says it's working to separate storm drains from pipes that carry wastewater to reduce combined sewer overflows. Multiple news outlets in the U.S. are projecting that the progressive Democratic candidate, Abdul El-Sayed, has won Michigan's Democratic primary.
9: What we showed is that the power of our many is greater than the power of their money.
4: He was up against Haley Stevens, an establishment Democratic candidate. El-Sayed will now face Republican Mike Rogers in the U.S. midterm election in November for an open Michigan Senate seat. The Democratic Party is trying to regain control of the Senate. Observers say this primary was a test of the party's path going forward. Overseas, Ukrainian President Volodymyr Zelensky has shared disturbing video captured in the eastern region of Kherson. It shows a Russian drone that appears to be hunting a man in a parking lot. The 52-year-old civilian was injured but survived. Authorities say this was the second time he has come under attack from a drone packed with explosives. It's coming up to 4 minutes past 9 o'clock, and Ali Patarga is here now with one more look at the roads.
1: Crews have just cleared that northbound stalled vehicle before Howe Street onto Queensboro headed towards Richmond, but staying in Richmond further south on Highway 99 towards the Massey Tunnel is very heavy. It's backed up to Blundell Road, and also in Richmond on Southeast Marine Drive westbound towards 9th Street, it's also experiencing heavy congestion. Elsewhere though, further north on the Vancouver-Burnaby border, it's heavy on Highway 1 going northbound towards the Iron Workers Bridge.
4: Thank you, Ali Patarga. And that's the CBC News from Vancouver. We'll have more news on CBC Radio 1 in half an hour.
10: I'm Joseph Boutu with your regional weather forecast. Smoky sunshine is the weather story for the Okanagan and the Smilkmeen this afternoon, with a high around 33, the Shuswap around 31 today under a sunny sky, with an air quality warning from Environment Canada, yellow warning for the central and south Okanagan and for the Smilkmeen today. Looking at Revelstoke and Golden, temperatures around 30 today with sunshine expected across the Columbias. Sunny as well across the Kootenays, the East Kootenay at 30, the West Kootenay and Grand Forks area at 34, and the Elk Valley and the Cusp at 28 under a sunny sky.
11: I'm Lauren McGuinness, and this is The Current.
12: Good evening. One last time for CTV National News.
11: His was one of the most recognizable voices on Canadian television. Broadcast legend Lloyd Robertson has died. From his roots at CJCS in Stratford, Ontario, while he was still in high school, Robertson went on to become a nightly presence in the lives of many Canadians, anchoring national news programs on CBC and CTV for 41 years. He helped change that role from a reader to that of a journalist and broadcaster combined, and covered all the major events of the last half a century, from the October crisis in Canada to the fall of the Berlin Wall, September 11th attacks, and the inauguration of U.S. President Barack Obama. Lloyd Robertson retired from CTV National News in 2011 and spoke to the CBC's Ian Hannah-Mansing at that time about his favorite stories to cover.
12: One of them I remember quite distinctly was going out onto the parking lot the night Apollo 11 landed on the moon, and Aldrin, Armstrong, and Collins were already up there. And I thought, what a great job this is. I'm pinching myself because here I am, little kid from Stratford, in the center of things, where I always wanted to be. I'm going to miss coming into the newsroom, and I'm going to miss sitting down with the other people and deciding what's going to be on the news tonight. And it's something I've treasured and wanted to do for years and years, and I've been doing it for so long now that it's a part of my life.
11: Lloyd Robertson was 92 years old. I'm Lauren McGuinness, and you're tuned to The Current. Astronomers around the world are holding their breath, waiting for information about a SpaceX rocket that likely smashed into the moon overnight. This was a huge crash. The top part of the Falcon 9 rocket that was floating in space was as big as a five-story building and weighed at least 4,000 kilograms. None of the spacecraft orbiting the moon were in the right spot to capture the impact live, so getting images of the site might take a few hours or days. The collision was predicted by an amateur astronomer months ago, who then calculated the exact location and time the rocket would hit the moon. Natalie Ouellette is the deputy director of the Trottier Institute for Research on Exoplanets at the Université de Montréal and the outreach scientist for the James Webb Space Telescope in collaboration with the Canadian Space Agency. Her team set up to watch the collision at an observatory in Quebec's eastern townships. Good morning, Natalie.
13: Good morning.
11: Did you or your team see anything at the time of impact?
13: So we took 20,000 images around the time of impact at around 2:30 this morning, and we unfortunately did not see anything.
11: Why is that?
13: So when I woke up this morning, I looked online to see if anyone else had seen anything, and it seems like it was just simply a much harder event to spot, at least live, than we were all anticipating. There's a rumor that perhaps a very large telescope in Chile saw a very small signal, but it may be that post-processing is required in these images in the next days or even weeks to really clean up the images and see something. It's just unpredictable, these events, to know how easily they'll be observable.
11: I don't want to undermine the next 7 minutes of our chat, but are you confident that it happened?
13: So we have every reason to believe that it happened. This was a well-tracked object. It was predicted to hit the moon. It wasn't going to be a near miss or a near hit or anything. And there is a hint of a signal. It's just we're used to this in science and astronomy. These are very hard to observe phenomena just because these objects are doing their thing so far away from us. So the signals are usually very weak, and we often have to dig in the images to find them. So it's a little surprising.

0: spot, but at least the plume of dust we were hoping. And that's all material, including fresh material under the surface of the moon that is potentially really interesting to study.
1: Would that make a crater, a crash that size?
0: We would expect there's a good chance that it would make a crater. So this is the thing. Even if we didn't spot a clear signal of the impact, as the moon moves around in the sky, there is, and the orbiters around the moon change positions, they will be able to study the aftermath of the impact. So potentially, we'll be able to see evidence of the impact rather than the impact itself.
1: So there is a lot of excitement about what we might learn based on this rocket crash. What are the big questions that are out there for people in your field that we might get answers to through this?
0: So there's definitely some interest in terms of just lunar geology. The moon has been bombarded by asteroids over billions of years. We can see it on its surface. We can see the evidence of that. But in our own history of studying the moon, that hasn't happened very often. And so we can't easily access the materials that are deeper under the layers, the upper layers of the moon. So with objects, with instruments, even from Earth, we could potentially study fresh material that's coming from underground and seeing what new kinds of metals or materials or resources are there. But I would say one really interesting thing that we need to study here is what is the impact, the effect of this kind of impact if we start building infrastructure on the moon or sending astronauts on the moon, because these impacts, these hits are likely to become more frequent.
1: Now, this crash was not planned. It's an accident. It was a rocket adrift for more than a year. To the average person, having something crash into the moon, a rocket crash into the moon, doesn't sound great. Are there risks?
0: Yeah, and I'll be honest, I'm very happy for the lunar geologists if they get some interesting data, but as an astronomer and just a human living on the Earth, I see this as a more of a negative thing. We have in the past sent some intentional crashes to study the surface of the moon, but this is now the second time that a piece of space debris has inadvertently crashed into the moon, and it just showcases how much space debris is now in the orbit around the Earth, between the Earth and the moon, and that's not all controlled. So if these things happen to crash into the moon or the Earth more frequently, we're in for a little bit of trouble.
1: Yeah, where is this going? Because, obviously the traffic increase in space is blowing up.
0: Yeah, absolutely. In the last 6 or 7 years, particularly since SpaceX's Starlink satellites have started going up, we have tripled the number of satellites that are in orbit around the Earth. Already we know the space has a lot of space in it, so I think people bank on that quite a lot, but maybe too much. So currently, only the Starlink satellites in orbit around the Earth have to change their trajectory on average every 2 minutes to avoid a collision. And there are many, many proposals by SpaceX and other companies to launch upwards of 1 million additional satellites. So there's a lot of space up there, but it's not infinite space. And there are going to be real consequences if we don't think before we launch.
1: So what should be done about all the debris, the increasing amount of traffic and debris we're sending up there?
0: At this time, for a private company to launch something into space, they only have to answer to their own federal agency. So in the United States, which is where most satellites are being constructed, that is the FCC. And they have been very, very lenient in terms of who they allow to launch things. But the thing is, space doesn't really have international borders. Once you launch something into space, usually the satellite doesn't stay just above your country. So we really need an international governing body that is heavily supported by scientists who can weigh in on these decisions to decide who gets to launch what, how they have to convince us that they can safely decommission the satellites once they're launched, and if a company goes against those regulations, that there are real legal financial consequences for that company.
1: We just have 30 seconds or so, but what

0: should this crash teach us about the risks? I mean, there's the research side, but the cautions as well if plans go ahead to build a base on the moon.
1: So we need to think about if there are astronauts on the moon later on, what the effect of a crash like that would be, or what the effect of a similar crash would be on the Earth. And sometimes it can feel like this is very separated from our lives, but there are literal pieces of Starlink satellites falling on the Canadian prairies right now. So I hope people realize that this is not a faraway problem. This is a present problem for all humans here on Earth.
0: Natalie, it's good to speak with you. Thank you very much for joining us.
1: Thanks for having me.
0: That's Natalie Ouellette, the Deputy Director of the Trottier Institute for Research on Exoplanets at the Université de Montréal.

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1: I can buy 10 iPhones and 10 PlayStations without paying a single cent. How?
0: How is indeed the question. It almost sounds too good to be true. Is it a scam? No, it's not. But it's also not exactly what it seems. It's a phenomenon that has gone viral among young people in South Korea. All those iPhones and PlayStations she's buying, they're from fake shopping sites, also known as dopamine sites. The idea is that they replicate the real online shopping experience. Dopahol and Food Never Comes are two of the popular ones. Users browse and buy anything they want.
1: Shoes, refrigerators, and gaming consoles. Like any other shopping app, you pick what you want, modify your order, add to cart, and track your delivery. Except nothing ever arrives because you don't actually pay anything.
0: So if nothing ever arrives, why are people doing this? To answer that question, I'm joined by Ria Catapano. She's an assistant professor of marketing at the Rotman School at the University of Toronto, focusing on consumer behavior and psychology. She's in our Toronto studio. Ria, good morning.
2: Good morning.
0: Thanks for coming in. So we just heard a bit about these dopamine sites. What more can you tell us about how they work and how they've come to be?
2: So a lot of people right now are very used to shopping online, and it's a good way to sort of feel good without having to do a lot. So those people are going on these websites and placing orders and going through the entire ritual or process of what they would do when they buy things, but not actually paying anything for it. So it can be good in some ways for people who have limited resources, like you mentioned, people in Gen Z, but who want to buy more than they can actually afford.
0: Right. So let's linger on the Gen Z, Gen Z thing for a minute. What is it about these sites that appeals to younger people, do you think?
2: So younger people are really used to shopping online. In a lot of cases, they've shopped online more than they ever have in person. So this is the way that they're used to shopping. And in a lot of cases, people in the younger generation have really limited access to resources right now. So if they want to buy more than they can actually afford, given their limited access to resources, this is sort of the only way that they can do that without going into additional debt.
0: The name, dopamine site, in some ways speaks for itself. If these sites are meant to replicate the real shopping experience, explain what's happening, the feeling people are seeking and experiencing by going to these sites.
2: So in general, people who are used to shopping online a lot go through this as a ritual, and it just feels good to say who we are and do things that sort of express who I am as a person and to make these decisions, even though nothing's going to come of it in this case. So when I'm used to making these decisions and buying these things and it feels good, now I go to a different website that it's not actually going to come, but doing the same thing that I'm used to doing and feeling good still feels good to me, even though I know it's never actually going to come.
0: Why is that, though? If it's not going to come, you don't get the benefit of the product or the pizza or the bike or the PlayStation. Why does it still do its thing?
2: So because it's the same ritual, in some ways it activates the same parts of our brain that doing the actual activity would. So you can think about something like playing a video game or dreaming about a vacation that you're never actually going to take. In a lot of cases, we can imagine a thing, and in some ways it gives us some of the same psychological benefits as if we actually were doing this activity or actually were traveling. Same thing happens when we read books. So people are really good at sort of playing pretend in some ways as adults and still getting psychological benefits from that.
0: Does it rely on the groove in your behavior and in your physiology established that you've already been an online shopper, used these kind of sites where you actually get a product?
2: It likely does. If you aren't used to shopping online and aren't really used to that ritual and don't have that positive association of what it's like to buy things online and receive them, it's much less likely that this is going to end up leading to that same mental stimulation of what it would be like to receive the product. So you're much less likely to get any sort of dopamine boost from it.
0: I wonder about the intersection of dopamine and laughter, because I went on to one of these food sites, Food Never Comes, and I ordered a large pizza. I spoke with our technician on the show, and he added me to ask truffle oil. I tipped 20%. I checked out and then watched my delivery cyclist pedal from Pretend Kitchen to 404 Craving Street. And that was it. And then a tile comes up and says, hey, way to go. You resisted a craving. You saved $27.80. Taking the money part out of this, like I wonder about the relationship between the transaction and spending money and dopamine versus this, where it's just playing pretend.
2: Yeah, it probably depends on the particular person, whether it's actually going to give them any sort of dopamine hit. To be honest, it's the sort of thing that people might just think will make them get a good dopamine hit, and in reality isn't actually going to pay off for very long, given that you're never going to receive the product. So you can pretend maybe for only so long, and in the absence of this transaction where you buy something and actually get it, it might not help as much with the dopamine hit as you hope, but could help with things like if you have sort of an addictive relationship with shopping currently, and it's sort of a ritual or a habit, even if it doesn't give you the dopamine hit, it could still help with curbing this potentially harmful habit.
0: You went on one of these sites, and obviously with your, you know, lens of consumer psychology, I mean, what did you see about how the sites are playing with these aspects of our psychology?
2: A key thing about these sites is that they look exactly like the sorts of sites that people would otherwise be going on to engage in these behaviors. And that makes a lot of sense because in some ways, these sites are trying to act as substitutions for the normal behavior. So for someone who is used to this ritual of going online and buying a lot of things online, going to a website that looks pretty much the same as what they're used to and going through that ritual is going to be in some ways the best way to scratch that same itch without actually spending that money. So it makes sense that their design is so well aligned with what people are used to.
0: I noticed in the case of the site I went on, it celebrated that I hadn't spent that money. So there is that dopamine hit or that recognition, which, you know, if you're struggling with spending more money than you have or whatever it might be, maybe there is a significant reward in that.
2: Yeah, absolutely. I think for people who struggle with their relationship with shopping, who are buying more than they should, who have this habit or addiction or ritual, these websites could give you some dopamine hit by feeling good about that you didn't do it, but still allow you to go through that ritual. It's a little bit like if you're used to going to the park and having a beer with your friends every weekend, but actually you don't care about getting drunk anymore, so you instead decide to have a non-alcoholic beer. It allows you to engage in the ritual, but not have as much of a negative effect on your health in that case. And in this case, it's your wallet. So I think there's a group of people who this is pretty good for. I do think there are some people who I'd be more concerned about its effects for.
0: Well, I'm glad you brought, you know, shopping when spending more money than you have and addiction specifically, whether it's gambling or substances, into the conversation. Because there is a sense that you're still sort of working these muscles and putting yourself in these spaces that have been a problem before. So what's, get us into the drawbacks as you see them.
2: So in terms of drawbacks, I think like we talked about before, one reason why people could try to use these websites is they're already feeling kind of bad. They're people who have limited access to resources and they just want something that feels good and doesn't cost them a lot. So they go on these websites. And the problem there is that any time you're spending on these websites is obviously time away from other things. So in my own research, what we look at is lower income individuals and how meaning affects happiness. So people can get meaning in a lot of free ways in their lives, right? You can spend time talking to your friends and family and connecting with loved ones. You can spend time being part of an organized religion, time volunteering, and all of those things are going to bring meaning to your life in ways that will also bring happiness that is enduring and actually makes you feel better overall in your life. So I worry that there are people who, when they feel bad, instead of calling their friend, are instead going to go on these websites and hope for this little dopamine burst in a way that's not in any way really beneficial to them, to the exclusion of other ways that they could mood repair that would be better for them.
0: When you went on the site, did you see the sort of hallmarks of web interface that draws someone into habit-forming behavior?
2: So interestingly, it doesn't in a lot of the ways that typical social media websites, for example, work. So social media websites have lots of things like doom scrolling, where you're always looking for the next hit on the same website, versus these websites, much more they build on your existing association. So there's nothing about the website itself that feels inherently addictive if you weren't already so used to this ritual of shopping and sort of that addictive behavior.
0: You've clearly brought us to not quite a black and white spot, which I appreciate. But given everything we've discussed, are they worth the time?
2: I think it does really depend on the particular person. It depends what you're substituting these websites for. So if the website is a substitute for actually going and shopping and buying things that you can't afford or don't actually want, then these websites have the potential to be good for those people. Versus for people who the reason they're doing it is just mood repair, they're not already spending a lot of time on shopping websites, adding this as a way to make yourself feel better is going to do much more harm than good for those people. So it does really depend what you would be doing if you weren't on these websites.
0: Given your expertise as a consumer psychologist and someone who studies these kinds of trends in society and measures alternatives for what brings us joy, what we can afford, how does the popularity of these sites or sites like these, what does it tell you about the moment we're in as consumers and people?
2: I think what it tells us is twofold. On the one hand, it does show us exactly how consumerist people have become when they're going on these websites and they're spending their time and effort in this ritual of shopping, even when nothing is ever going to come. So that definitely shows us how ingrained consumerism and just buying for the sake of buying is in our psyches. But on the other hand, I think it also shows us that some people are looking to pull back and they're looking to consume less than they currently are. And they recognize that what they're doing is not good for them. So they're trying to make changes. So I think it does show us how consumers people are, but also the ways they're trying to change and not be that way anymore.
0: It's interesting. So I did the fake pizza order immediately before you came into our studio. And in some ways, I haven't stopped thinking about pepperoni pizza since. I mean, it's having that effect. So I suspect before sundown, I'll have a pepperoni pizza, which might tell us something about how these sites, I'm not worried about having a pepperoni pizza, but there's a risk.
2: There is a risk. I do think there's some degree of maybe it also gives you a moment to decide that it's actually something you want. So you take the time to order that pepperoni pizza. And if you didn't really want a pepperoni pizza, you wouldn't still be thinking about it. But because you're still thinking about it, maybe that tells you something about what'll actually bring you utility and make you happy, as opposed to sort of just an impulse that you thought about pepperoni pizza and could be satisfied with just ordering a fake pizza.
0: You let me off the hook. I'm really glad we had this conversation. Thank you very much.
2: It was great to chat with you.
0: That's Ria Catapano, an assistant professor of marketing at the Rotman School at the University of Toronto. It has me thinking, is it too early to order a pizza? No, I already know the answer to that, but we are curious to hear what you think of these dopamine sites. Are you drawn to them? Are you drawn to the process and satisfied by that? Or do you need the knife set or the t-shirt to show up to make it all worth your while? Have you had experiences of online retail therapy and maybe had regrets when whatever it is you ordered showed up? You can email us. We're at thecurrent@cbc.ca. Now, coming up after your regional update.
3: He saw my painting and just shook his head. He said, that is not what he was painting in there.
0: Norval Morisot is one of the most celebrated Indigenous artists in the world. He's also one of the most faked. In the CBC podcast, Forged, a Canadian rock star gets a tip about the authenticity of his Morisot painting. This sets off an unwavering quest to find the truth and cracks open a whole underworld with thousands of forged paintings. We'll bring you episode 2 in 90 seconds. I'm Lauren McGuinness, and you're listening to The Current.
4: It's 9:30 Pacific Time, 10:30 in the Mountain Time Zone. I'm Ali Ramadan in Kelowna. This is CBC Radio 1. The BC Wildfire Service says they're expecting more extreme weather behavior, due to increasingly hot weather this week. There's no significant rainfall in the forecast, with temperatures in many southern communities hitting the mid to high 30s. Dry lightning is also forecast in some areas. Nearly 8,000 people have been forced out of their homes in recent weeks. Yesterday, at least 200 homes were destroyed. Officials stated at least 200 homes were destroyed by the Bradley Creek fire near Vernon. Meantime, BC Hydro is still looking into the damage from those fires. Dave Cooper speaks for BC Hydro. He says they've identified at least 150 power poles damaged due to the Bradley Creek fire. They expect that number to climb as they complete their assessment. An RCMP in the North Okanagan say a 9-year-old boy is in critical condition after becoming trapped in the Shuswap River. Yesterday, police reported the boy had drowned, but RCMP now say the boy was taken to hospital and remains in critical condition. The incident happened on Monday, just before 3 p.m. at the W.J. Toohey Regional Park in Enderby. Police say the child was pulled from the water after becoming trapped under fallen deadwood that was in the water. They believe he was underwater for 5 to 10 minutes. Those are your news headlines for 9:30 Pacific time. Next news update at 10 o'clock.
0: I'm Lauren McGinnis, and you're listening to The Current. Over the summer, we're bringing you the best of CBC podcasts. Today, we continue with the series Forged. Known as the Picasso of the North, Norval Morisot is one of the most celebrated Indigenous artists in the world. But when rock star Kevin Hearn of the Bare Naked Ladies gets a tip about the authenticity of his Morisot painting, he finds a sinister underworld. Podcast host Adrian Stimson travels from Thunder Bay to the Northern Territory of Australia to reveal what's believed to be the largest art crime fraud in the world. Here's episode 2 of Forged.
5: It's spring, the time of the budding moon. Norval is about 19 years old, and he becomes really sick with rheumatic fever. His grandparents are at his side. Norval is delirious, no longer recognizing anyone. A white doctor arrives. He tries to bring Norval's fever down, lays him in a bathtub with ice cut from the lake. Nothing helps. The doctor says all they can do is pray. Norval's grandfather, Potan, suggests getting a medicine woman, a woman named Agnes, who lives some 400 kilometers away. She arrives 2 days later. She lays out an eagle feather, some cedar, sage, tobacco, and sweetgrass. She crushes medicine for Norval to drink, and she prays in Anishinaabe Moan. Agnes says she will enter the spirit world, to plead with the other than humans to heal Norval. She says if this doesn't work, Norval will probably die. In the spirit world, Agnes encounters the Thunderbird people, powerful bird-like beings. When she opens her eyes, Norval's fever has broken. And she gives him a new name, Copper Thunderbird.
6: It was a medicine woman from Ignis, Ontario. And what I understood was that I was very sick when I was small, and she gave me this name. From then I got better. I was told it's a very powerful name, and those Indians that I have met, they were telling me that it's a very powerful name.
5: Years later, Norval wants to sign his new name on his paintings in a traditional way, but he doesn't know how. So he asks his wife, Harriet.
7: My dad asked my mom, Harriet, how do you spell my name in syllabics?
5: This is Eugene Morisot, one of Norval's sons.
7: What they call me. So my mom spelled it out in syllabics. So ever since then, that's what my dad wrote on every painting.
5: Harriet is Cree, and the syllabic she wrote out were in her language. She left her mark on Norval's work.
7: I think she had her own little impact on my dad's life, because, of course, they were married. They loved each other, you know what I mean?
5: Copper Thunderbird. Osawa Bigo Benese. An Anishinaabe Moan word spelled out in Cree syllabics. The name that Norval signs on his paintings. Those syllabics were about as constant as anything could have been in the life of Norval Morisot. And as it turns out, how and where they were signed would provide a path to follow to the fakes. I'm Adrian Stimson. From CBC in Canada and ABC in Australia, this is Forged. Episode 2, The Signature.
8: I received a message from Kevin Hearn, and he was very concerned that he had been sold a fake painting by the Maslach MacLeod Gallery.
5: This is Jonathan Summer, He's a lawyer with a specialization in art fraud.
8: I immediately was struck with his reasonableness. And that's not something you see a lot as a litigator. You know, often clients come to you and they're absolutely outraged at something that somebody else is doing and they want that person destroyed or, you know, all these kinds of things. Kevin's approach to me was that he really wanted to know the truth.
5: Kevin reached out to Jonathan because he'd heard that Jonathan had worked on cases like this before.
8: When Kevin came to me, I already had a sense of the size of this fraud. This wasn't just some little scam that had happened to one or two people, but rather that it was much, much bigger than that.
5: So Jonathan takes on Kevin's case.
8: I wanted to work on it. It looked like a huge injustice, and if nothing else, then a huge mystery to be unraveled.
5: The first thing Jonathan set out to do was investigate the painting. Was it real? Where had it come from? In the art world, we call this provenance.
8: Provenance is tracing a path between the creation of the artwork by the artist and through all of the subsequent owners of that artwork. So what's the history of this work and how did it get from the artist to here?
5: And the provenance details of Kevin's painting, they weren't adding up.
3: When I bought the painting, Joe said that there was a fellow up in Thunder Bay who has had a collection of original Morisot paintings in storage since the 70s, and he's finally decided to sell them, and I'm very lucky.
5: Kevin says that story changed when he went back to Joe after his paintings had been taken down from the AGO.
3: I said, okay, Joe, I need to know everything about this, you know, and he gave me another list of provenance, and that one was different than the one before.
8: We investigated those and discovered that the people that were listed in them either didn't exist or they said, I've never owned that artwork.
5: Jonathan and Kevin set out to authenticate the painting themselves to try to piece together the real story of where it came from.
8: I mean, the goal of authenticating on the simplest level is to determine whether an artwork was produced by a specific artist or at least under the guidance of that artist. One thing we look for when we're looking for the authenticity of an artwork is we'll look at what are known as anachronistic materials. And this is where you look to see whether the painting that you're looking at used, for example, paints that didn't exist at the time that the painting was supposedly painted. You know, there have been many fake paintings that have been caught that way. So Kevin's painting was dated 1974. That made no sense. In 1974, most of his works from that time period are done on mill paper, which was a type of paper that's brown. Canvas was a hard thing for him to come by. That's not to say he didn't ever paint on it, but it was more of a rare material. And this painting, Kevin's painting, is a very, you know, quite a large painting. So it would have been a very unusual event for him to be doing that.
5: This painting of Kevin's, it was on canvas.
8: There's no record of him ever having painted this painting at that time. And the people that were around him at that time, including a couple of government workers who assisted him in obtaining materials, who assisted him in selling artworks and in communicating with galleries, those workers never saw this artwork. So it was just inconsistent with what he was doing at that time.
5: Just because it was inconsistent didn't necessarily mean the painting was a fake. To find out the truth, Kevin needed to uncover exactly what Norval was doing in 1974. But tracing Norval's life is kind of like watching a bird in flight. You follow it with your eye, see its path, but then you lose sight of it. It's out of view. Is it possible that Norval could have made Kevin's painting? Kevin was told that Norvell painted Spirit Energy of Mother Earth in 1974. At that time, Norvell is painting on whatever he can get his hands on. Mill paper, wood, fridge doors, pizza boxes, birch bark, and sometimes even canvas, when he can get it. It's his most prolific period. Some say it's peak Norvell. His paintings from this period, from the 70s, are so highly valued, they sell for hundreds of thousands of dollars. Kevin wanted to prove whether or not his painting was really one of those peak Norvell pieces, and if so, where and when was it made?
9: I witnessed Norvell painting with both hands. You know, so a 11-foot painting just knocked it right out. Doing the black outline with one hand and the color with the other. He might have partied or whatever in his life, but as an artist, this man was dead serious. And he was, he liked to explore. He liked to explore his mind.
5: This is Joseph Sanchez. He's a painter and a curator, and he was a friend of Norvell's.
9: I met Norvell in the early 70s, hanging around Daphne's store. He would pop in. She sold prints of different native artists. But the back of her gallery had this big warehouse, an empty space, and ultimately was called a warehouse gallery. So we just started hanging lots of work in there. We'd find ourselves in there just hanging out all day long, drinking coffee, you know, talking about Picasso. Dishing on Picasso was one of our favorite things that we always did. Oh, he's not really a painter, you know, like obviously, like it just go on and on. I can do that, you know, he can't really paint.
5: Ironically, Norvell Morisseau was called the Picasso of the North. But back at the warehouse, they weren't just talking about Picasso. They were talking about their own art too. This group of artists were hanging out in Winnipeg in the 70s, when the Indigenous rights movement was really kicking off. And their art was a part of it.
9: So that kind of seeped into the idea of the group. Why don't we band together, cause a little trouble? The 70s was about having an attitude, standing up for what you believed in. And we did just that. We kind of broke down that glass ceiling that was keeping Indian artists out of the mainstream galleries.
5: We can't talk about Indigenous art in Canada, or anywhere really, without talking about this collective of seven Indigenous artists. Joseph, Daphne Ojik, Alex Janvier, Jackson Beardy, Eddie Kobinas, Carl Ray, and Norvell. These artists, they've all influenced me in my work. They called themselves the Professional Native Indian Artists Incorporated, and they became known as the Indian Group of Seven. Joseph is the last living member of the group.
9: What I most remember about Norvell is that he could be quite intimidating, because he was tall, he was a big man, and he also was very quiet, but when he spoke with authority. So even in our meetings as a group, Norvell would listen to what everybody had to say, and then he always had the final word. And it was usually the word that meant the most. He was like a guiding light in the group.
5: Norvell would go out to Joseph's farm. About an hour outside of Winnipeg, he'd stay with him in his cabin and paint there.
9: My house was a bootlegger cabin, so it had a second floor, but there was no staircase. So my bedroom was upstairs, so I could put down the rope ladder, go up there and hide out and watch Norvell perform below, because when he first got there, he was pretty wild. But he took two giant tubes of paint, squirted into his head, and would just run into the canvas. And he was like, it was just so intense. And then he'd calm down, and then he'd work on these paintings. I think he was suffering from hallucinations from drinking, because he would go through and he'd try to dry out. And my farm was really far away, 35 miles from Winnipeg. So there was no stores. You couldn't get liquor. You couldn't get anything. He wanted to come there because he just wanted to kind of get off the train, you know, because he suffered really a lot in that way, that, you know, from whether childhood experiences, residential school, all of that. That created, you know, the stress. And you see that in a lot of Native people who suffered from the residential school. That experience for some was good, for a lot was horrible. And leaving scars that don't heal. And it just goes from generation to generation.
5: Narval grew up speaking Anishinaabe Mohan and learning traditional teachings from his grandfather, Moses Potan Nanakonegos, an Ojibwe shaman. When he was six, Narval was forced to attend a residential school about 200 kilometers from his home. These government-sponsored religious schools tried to assimilate Indigenous children into Euro-Canadian culture. Abuse was rampant. I'm a residential school survivor. I know all too well the abuse of these places. Narval was there for 4 years. He was physically and sexually abused. He was beaten with a strap, forbidden from speaking his language, forbidden from hugging his own brother. He was forced into solitary confinement. He ran away from the school, 200 kilometers on foot, back to his grandparents, where he immersed himself in his grandfather's teachings and in painting.
9: You could see that in the beginning, he tried to be truthful to the legends. You know, he's a storyteller. He says that he's probably one of the last people alive that knows what those symbols mean. He was so dedicated to the work itself that nothing, no matter what condition he was in, he could always create the work. And that's inspiring.
5: Joseph says Narval would create his art, no matter what. And this brings us to Kevin's painting. Because one of the stories Kevin was told was that Narval painted it in jail. Throughout the 70s, Narval was in and out of prison. We can't really know what was going on for Narval at that time, why he didn't stay in one place. But we know how trauma operates, how it courses through a person. And we know that the horrors of residential school clung to Narval. We know that he struggled with alcohol and drugs. At one point, his wife Harriet charged him with desertion for leaving her and their kids, and he's locked up for lack of family support. Narval ends up in jail many times for public intoxication. As I've been following Norval's story, this part of his life shows up again and again in the media. In an interview in 1975, Narval said, "I am tired of hearing about Narval the drunkard, Narval with the hangover, Narval in jail. They speak about this tortured man, Narval Morisot. I'm not tortured." The only reason I'm talking about this now is because of what he did in jail. He made art.
10: I think it was the early 1970s, while he was incarcerated in a Northern Ontario jail.
5: This is Gerald McMaster again, the curator who thought Kevin's painting was questionable.
10: So while in jail, he, of course, did drawings. I mean, that's what you do when you're an artist.
5: Gerald got really familiar with some of the art Narval created when he was in jail. He curated an entire exhibit of these works, called them the Prison Series.
10: The drawings themselves were quite fascinating. They were really about that spirit world that he knew best. He called the painting elsewhere a separate reality, and I feel the same thing, that he was always picturing this separate reality, a reality that only people who go on vision quests and are engaged in the communication of another world, a phenomenological world, a supernatural world that that we no longer engage with, that we just don't understand. So the drawings, they're a mix of humans and animals and plants, sometimes in transformational moments, and where a human turns into an animal and vice versa, where it's in underwater or in some other worlds. And that was his world. And that's why he was so brilliant to try and to represent that world for us to try and understand.
5: Kevin was told his painting came from this prison period.
8: He allegedly painted a bunch of paintings, which then were acquired by a jail guard named Dieter Voss. and that ultimately came into the possession of a guy named David Voss.
3: We proved that to be false. There was no guard there named Voss. Who was there was a guy named Bob Fox, who I went to meet. And he was friends with Norval and had been the person supplying him with art supplies while he was painting in the jail. And he saw my painting and just shook his head. He said, that is not what he was painting in there. And the year of my painting is the same year that he was in the jail.
8: There's no consistent set of records that absolutely documents all of his output. He had a lot of chaotic aspects to his life. He struggled with alcohol addiction. And so there were periods in his life when he would, go on a bender and it wasn't clear what he was doing. Was he painting? Was he not painting? If he was, what was happening to the artworks that he was doing? So there's these kind of gaps, which for a fraudster is opportunity to fake. If I'm a fraudster and I'm looking for an artist's works to copy or make in the style of versions of, what are you going to look for? And the first thing that I would say is you look for an artist who had a life that had a lot of chaos in it.
5: This chaos in Norval's life might have been the perfect cover. And it might have made this search for the truth about Kevin's painting impossible. But there was something about the painting itself.
8: The paint color on a Norval Morisot painting. He tended to paint using paints right out of the tubes and did not dilute them with titanium white, for example, which gives a slightly milky, aged appearance. So his colors tend to be very primary and concentrated. Kevin's painting, Spirit Energy of Mother Earth, there were a number of sort of features of it that stand out as problematic. When you look at the overall composition of it, it's almost more like wallpaper, where all the elements are kind of arranged all over the image with no clear center of focus. That would be very unusual. That was not generally the way he would do things. He had a bit more of a classic approach to composition that focuses on a central figure or a focal point. The other thing is the color on that painting. So first of all, it has that muddy quality, which indicates that there was the addition of titanium white to the paint, which was definitely not something that Norval did. And the color scheme has a lot of green and sort of grays, and there are these kind of muted tones that all exist in one sort of spectrum of color and luminosity, which produces a result that's attractive aesthetically, but it is really not consistent with Norval's normal way of painting artworks.
5: And there's one more thing. On the back of Kevin's painting, on this tan-colored canvas, there's this faded-looking black paint.
3: A faded Norval Morisot signature in black dry brush paint. And then there's the drawing of the Thunderbird and then a little copyrights symbol.
5: That Thunderbird on the back of the canvas, Kevin says it's something Joe talked about when he bought his painting.
3: He showed me the back of the painting and there was a little drawing of a Thunderbird. And Joe McLeod said whenever Norval really liked one of his paintings, he'd draw this Thunderbird on the back. And that was also a red flag because eventually we looked at all the collections of Morisot works across the country in the art museums, and none of them had a Thunderbird drawn on the back.
5: The authenticated Morisots also didn't have this black dry brush paint.
8: And when I say black dry brush signature, it's a signature that says either Norval Morisot or N. Morisot. It's done in black dry brush, which is where black paint is on a brush, but the paint has been allowed to dry a bit, so it has a slightly chalky, broken up appearance. And there'll be that signature. There'll often be a title, sometimes a copyright symbol, a date, and then occasionally there'll be a little icon, sometimes like a Thunderbird or something like that. Norvell almost never did anything with black paint on the back of a painting. Certainly none of the major works that the public may be familiar with, there's nothing on the backs of these paintings. But there's always the possibility that he did this once, twice, three times, I don't know. So you can't just definitively say a painting is fake because you see a black dry brush signature. But to me, it would be a very, very important sign that it probably is a fake.
5: I asked Joseph Sanchez about this because he was around Norvell when he painted in the 70s, saw him sign his canvases.
11: Do you ever remember him signing the back of his paintings, or was just the front?
9: I never saw him sign the back of a painting. So, and never dry brush like that, you know. He liked the loaded brush and never was a wimpy tentative stroke.
5: Kevin's painting has all these signs that Norvell didn't paint it. It's inconsistent with his work, with what he was doing at the time. No one saw him paint it. But to prove without a doubt that he didn't paint it, Kevin needed to find out who did. Because if it wasn't Norvell signing that painting, then who was?
12: Gary was creepy. I didn't like serving Gary. But he was a customer. He used to come to the store quite often and buy a lot of paint, a lot of canvas. He would send people to pick things up. Did get scared when I realized how horrible some of these people are. Yeah, like, it just, I was scared.
5: That's on the next episode of Forged.
0: We'll hear the next episode of Forged tomorrow. 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
1: The violinist Vijay Gupta seemed destined for greatness from an early age. He performed at Carnegie Hall at 8 years old, studied at Juilliard and Yale. But behind that success, he was struggling with anxiety, addiction, and burnout. He's here to tell us his story.
2: This is CBC News from Vancouver. Good morning, I'm Drew Karakas. Smoke from wildfires is choking the air in parts of the South Coast today. The Air Quality Health Index rates parts of downtown Vancouver as high risk this morning. It also says it's high risk in the Eastern Fraser Valley. Chris Murphy with the Weather Network says winds have pushed wildfire smoke from the interior to coastal areas, but he says it is not expected to last.
3: We're going to start to see a little shift in the wind direction, and gradually the smoke will start to blow out of the lower mainland and the Fraser Valley. Not so much for the first half of the day, but perhaps towards tonight.
2: Forecasts suggest the air quality will improve by tomorrow. The BC Wildfire Service says there could be more extreme fire behavior with increasingly hot weather this week in parts of the interior. Temperatures in the Fraser Canyon and elsewhere in the southern and southeastern parts of BC are expected to be high or to range between the mid to high 30s. There's also a risk of dry lightning in some areas. More than 7,000 properties are under evacuation orders around BC, and hundreds of homes and other structures have been damaged or destroyed by the fires. Officials from the United Nations are calling on Canadian authorities to increase protection for a BC-based Sikh activist. Tanushi Bhatnagar reports.
4: Five special rapporteurs from the United Nations are calling on Canadian authorities to protect Sikh activist Maninder Singh and his family. In a letter, they say there is an imminent threat to their lives and that it falls within a broader pattern of transnational repression by Indian authorities against Sikh activists. The letter also says Singh has received 4 duty to warn letters from local police regarding these threats. The rapporteurs asked Ottawa to accelerate the investigations into these allegations and to hold perpetrators accountable. Singh told CBC News he was aware of the letter and is disappointed that Canada doesn't appear to have responded. Singh was a close collaborator of Hardeep Singh Nijjar, whose murder Canada pinned on an Indian government conspiracy. The BC and Federal Ministries of Public Safety directed CBC News to BCRCMP, which did not respond to a request by deadline. Tanushi Bhatnagar, CBC News, Vancouver.
2: Police in the UK say a woman has been arrested after 4 people were stabbed in London's bustling Covent Garden. A 47-year-old suspect was arrested on suspicion of assault and possession of an offensive weapon. Police believe she was having a mental health episode at the time. They recovered a pair of scissors at the scene. The victims were taken to a major trauma center for treatment of their injuries. At least 17 people have been killed in Ukraine following the latest wave of Russian airstrikes. Julia Chapman reports.
5: The attack began shortly after midnight in Kyiv. At a warehouse outside the capital, firefighters work to put out a blaze. President Volodymyr Zelensky says Russian strikes hit a construction company, a brewery, and other civilian sites. Rescuers fear there could be people trapped under the rubble. Officials also say an attack on a railway station west of the capital killed several people. Zelensky says those lives could have been saved if the country had more interceptors. Moscow appears to be exploiting Kyiv's vulnerability with more long-range strikes. Ukrainian forces did not shoot down any of the 28 Russian missiles launched overnight. They are running low on ammunition for the Patriot air defense system. Ukraine is negotiating with the U.S. about producing the weapons itself, but President Donald Trump appears reluctant to let that happen. Julia Chapman, CBC News, London.
2: The Israeli military has launched new attacks in southern Lebanon. Israel accuses Hezbollah of violating a ceasefire. This comes as talks continue in Rome with the goal of having Israel hand over parts of southern Lebanon to the Lebanese military. That's the CBC News from Vancouver. We'll have more news on CBC Radio 1 in half an hour. 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
6: I'm Joseph Otu with your regional weather forecast. Smoky sunshine is the weather story for the Okanagan and the Similkameen this afternoon with a high around 33, the Shuswap around 31 today under a sunny sky with an air quality warning from Environment Canada, yellow warning for the central and south Okanagan and for the Similkameen today. Looking at Revelstoke and Golden, temperatures around 30 today with sunshine expected across the Columbias. Sunny as well across the Kootenays, the East Kootenay at 30, the West Kootenay and Grand Forks area at 34, and the Elk Valley and the Cusp at 28 under a sunny sky.
1: Hey, I'm Garvey Bailey, sitting in for Tom Power. Welcome to Q. Imagine you're 7 years old, on stage at the Billboard Music Awards, playing your little heart out. Stevie Wonder is there, so is Joni Mitchell and Coolio, and all the stars of the late 90s. No pressure. The story of renowned violinist Vijay Gupta's life goes from child prodigy to Oprah Winfrey to symphonies and eventual burnout. He's here to tell us about his unlikely path back to loving music. Plus, Derek Starlight is a puppeteer and comedian. His work appears on Fraggle Rock, among others. But his latest project is a memoir about homelessness in Alberta, and he's here to tell us all about it right here on Q.

0: Have you ever come across some of those people who just seem destined to do great things? Like the kid in school who was smarter than everybody else or more talented. More likely than not, that kid is getting a huge push from the adults in their life. And that pressure to be the best can be hard for a little head and a little heart to handle. Now, if you also happen to be the child of immigrants, that pursuit of excellence can feel even more intense. You grow up hearing about the risk and the investment and the stakes being so high. The world-renowned violinist Vijay Gupta owes his success to his striving immigrant parents. But those parents were also the source of the pressure that led to Vijay losing his passion for music. The pressure on the prodigy to make both his and his parents' dream come true was way too much. Things got dark for Vijay. But before the darkness, there was Vijay, the little kid. He was a type of kid who seemed, well, like I said, destined for greatness. He performed at Carnegie Hall when he was just 8 years old. He appeared on the Oprah Winfrey Show and went to college. I said college at 13. Then a few years later, at 19, he made history as the youngest member of the Los Angeles Philharmonic. But here's the thing about kids who are forced to grow up really, really fast. It's impossible to keep that speed forever. And eventually, Vijay Gupta hit a wall. He burnt out and he lost his way. His new memoir is called Restrung, and it's about how he found joy and he found purpose again. Not by playing concert halls, but performing on Skid Row in Los Angeles. Hello.
1: Hi, Garvia. Thanks so much for having me.
0: It's wonderful to have you. I'm going to just jump right out of the box with my first question. The Cracker Jack box, to be exact. One of the first things I learned from your book is that you can make a violin out of a Cracker Jack box, a ruler, and a twig. Now, this was the first violin that you ever played, and your dad made it for you. Why do you think he put that into your hand?
1: I think it's partially a toy, partially a pacifier, partially, my dad emigrated to the U.S. from Bengal, from the city of Kolkata. And for a long time, he was, worked odds and ends jobs in New York City. He was a baggage handler at JFK. He delivered packages across New York City. And then he started a travel agency for his own people. And at some point, he had accomplished what we would consider the American dream. He hired white people to build his house for him. And so we had this Irish father and son duo that was like laying tile in the basement. And these guys used to sing to me. And I would just sing back to them because I was singing all the time. And they were the people who said to my dad, you need to get this kid violin lessons. And so then I would just follow my dad around. And he was my best friend when I was a 3 or 4 year old kid. I wanted nothing more than to be like my father. Mm. And so I think just to put something in my hands as I followed him around the house, singing Paul Simon's Graceland, he made me my first violin. And then eventually I started taking Suzuki violin lessons and we were off to the races from there.
0: See, you were the tender age of 4 years old when you started taking violin lessons. You had perfect pitch. And after a few months, you had a violin teacher who told you, you're going to need to find someone else to teach you because you might be beyond me. And I wonder how your parents and reacted to that news. What was the feeling? Because I think that immigrants' parents, when they hear something that's kind of out of the box, it's either reject it, run away in fear, or I don't know, ask your pastor. I don't know. But what was the feeling when that news came to them? What did they do?

0: were always striving to meet the impossible. And I think it took me years to realize that the life that they were trying to live for themselves in New York, immigrants from Kolkata in India, felt impossible to them. Mm. So then the life that they wanted to accomplish for their kids, well, it didn't matter if that was impossible because they had already survived the impossible. Mm. And so then the sort of encouragement and the training and then later the pressure and the expectation and obligation that gets attached to a young person becomes me carrying forward my parents' own will to survive.
1: Mm-hmm. So they wanted this for you, but for them as well. By age 7, you were in a special program at Juilliard, one of the most famous music schools in the world. And you say that at Juilliard, you were, this is a quote that breaks my heart, frankly, you were learning how to unlearn joy. Mm. So what exactly was happening there?
0: Playing the violin is an incredibly difficult and demanding thing. And as with anything that we strive to get better at, there is a time where it stops feeling fun. Mm. There's a time where, as we're starting to develop the technique, we're being introduced to rigor. Now, when that rigor is sort of, you know, compounded with expectation and obligation, it can start to feel punitive. And so one of the very first orchestra conductors I had was this brilliant man. He was one of the first ever hires of the famous Leonard Bernstein in the New York Philharmonic. He had retired from a decades-long career in the New York Philharmonic, and he was the conductor of the like under 10s orchestra at Juilliard pre-college. This was the pre-college chamber orchestra. And he had this very severe, almost dictatorial method of conducting, but it was also the rigor that was required to get 89-year-olds to play Schubert or Dvorak together. And we did it. But the cost was that he could single us out in rehearsal and say, nope, you don't know the bowings. Nope, you haven't practiced. And then make us play alone. So, and then behind us in the ring of the orchestras, all of our parents watching and judging and comparing us to each other. And so I remember just being consumed with fear that if I made a single mistake, that I was going to let my parents down, let my teachers down, let the music down. And then when you're holding that kind of tension and practicing to simply not mess up with every note you play, how on earth can you enjoy that? How on earth can you come back to that place of softness and curiosity and true play that playing music is supposed to be?
1: Mm-hmm. Is it possible to be great without that? Like without losing the joy? Is there a world where the two can coexist, where you can be amazing and great and rigorous, but still maintain joy?
0: I really feel like this is a both and not a binary question.
1: Okay.
0: I feel like there are ways in which I started to understand, even as a young person, that the rigor of technique was actually making me a better player, that I was able to understand more of the joy and more of the awe. But that took several decades to come back to. That took a good amount of therapy to realize, right? That took also finding new motivations. I think classical music, or the music that we call classical, needs a new why. It needs a new series of intentions. That the intention behind the music we call classical or art music of any kind is that, oh, this is like haute cuisine or haute couture, that it's a thing that we put on a stage, we elevate it, we make it excellent and therefore excise it from real engagement with people. And yet this is music that was always written by aching, longing people who wanted to express some aspect of their humanity. So now, as someone who is asking these questions in a new way, how does that joy or the practice of joy become devotion, right? So the practice of my technique is not one of punitive perfection, but one where I'm able to simply touch the violin and worship the instrument. And that's the purpose of technique now.

This is Q. I'm Garvey Bailey. You're in the middle of my conversation with the violinist Vijay Gupta. Vijay was just talking about whether you can be really great at your art without intense discipline and intense pressure. Vijay was a serious musician from a very young age. He started playing violin when he was 4, and before he was even a teenager, he was already performing on some pretty big stages. In fact, one of his first paid gigs was playing alongside one of the most famous rappers of his time. Here's the next part of Vijay's story. So you get better and better and better. And your dad goes on this mission to promote you as a child prodigy. And he wrote letters to the media about you. And he gets a call back from the Oprah Winfrey Show. And that led you to be doing your first paid performance. I want you to just take a listen to this, okay?

0: Vijay Gupta. What are we listening to right there?
1: We're listening to the 1995 Billboard Awards, and the number one song that year was Gangsta's Paradise with Coolio and LV. And you're also hearing in the violin part me as a little, God, that was 1995, so I must have been 7 or 8 years old. And that show was introduced by Jon Stewart, and Kenny G was just on stage. They had the Goo Goo Dolls there, and I think Joni Mitchell got a Lifetime.
0: What?
1: And I'm seven, and I don't understand any of this. And all I'm thinking about is my dad, who's backstage, standing behind the thick curtains of all different kinds of smoke that's coming out of dressing
0: of
1: rooms.
0: Of course.
1: With a camera dangling from his wrist, waiting to take a picture of me and the special guest that night, who was Stevie Wonder. And I had no idea who Stevie Wonder was. I had no idea. And my dad told me, when you see this man, I'm going to tap him on the shoulder and you're going to say he's your favorite artist of all time.
0: Oh, no.
1: Yeah. And, you know, it was like what I realize now is my dad was so hungry to matter himself. Yeah. He was so hungry for his own validation. He had family in India who he was trying to prove himself to all the time. He had people in the States who he was trying to prove himself to all the time. So if he could show them a picture of little me with Stevie Wonder, then maybe he would matter.
0: So he actively orchestrated these moments, which is, I don't know, I think that's a deep love, but it's a deep longing from him, you know, which is really, it's a really interesting part of your story, I think, that kind of permeates throughout. So you, this is your first paid gig, your Billboard gig. Do you, to this day, do you have any idea how much you were paid? Or like, how did your parents handle all that? Where did they tell you that money was going?
1: No, they told me very succinctly that they were going to open an account and keep the money safe for me.
0: Okay.
1: And at the time, my mother was working as a bank teller at the Hudson Valley Federal Credit Union in Newburgh, New York, and they opened a joint bank account. And I still, to this day, I still have no idea how much I made.
0: Oh my goodness. Okay. Now, fast forward to 19 years old, you became the youngest ever musician to join the Los Angeles Philharmonic, and there's a front page article about you in the LA Times. But below the surface of all this happening, you were stressed out. Like, it was a struggle. Like, things were not easy. And I just wonder how a 19-year-old is coping with this kind of pressure.
1: Badly.
0: Badly.
1: You know, I started going to college when I was 13, and then I started going to a second college when I was 15. Then I did my master's in music starting when I was 17 years old. And by the time that I was this very young person surrounded by people who were not only 2 or 3 feet taller than me, but who I was always trying to impress and never felt like I could belong to, I just performed all the time so well that I forgot that I was performing. And so my entire life became a performance. And what was also happening at the same time is that my father's travel agency was failing, because 9/11 had happened and Priceline.com had happened. And some of my dad's best clients, who were Sikh gas station owners, were beaten to an inch of their lives and they went back to India.
0: Wow.
1: And then I land one of the best paying orchestra jobs in the country on my first ever audition. And what I didn't realize is that I'm now still supporting the family, because my LA Phil paycheck is going into that Hudson Valley Federal Credit Union account. And now I'm the sole provider for our family. And so at this point in time, I'm not 19 going on 23. I'm 19 going on 50, because the next youngest person in the section that I'm playing in joined the orchestra the year I was born. This is the time where the wonder of music sort of goes out the window for me. And it's not to cast aspersions on a great Philharmonic, but I had never had a job before. And I didn't know that jobs were work, and that work was boring, you know, and that work was hard. And so here I am, playing four concerts a week on stage at the Hollywood Bowl or at Walt Disney Concert Hall. And I've never played this much music in my entire life. And after 2 weeks of being in the orchestra, my shoulders are burning. My back is burning. I'm in constant pain and I'm still a teenager. And so the way I'm coping is by eating a lot of fast food and then starting to drink a lot more than I need to drink, and thinking about, fantasizing, dreaming about what I'm going to eat and drink after concerts, because I'm in so much physical pain when I'm on stage.
0: It's the soothing, self-soothing through whatever means you could find, it sounds like.
1: That was the lesson that I was taught as a very young child, that you can push yourself, we all can push ourselves beyond our limits, as long as there's ice cream and cheeseburgers and cake or masala dosa on the other end. And so that became my light at the end of the tunnel, and this becomes an addiction.
0: Wow. You know, around the time that you're in the Los Angeles Philharmonic, you're around 19, around that time, you met a man named Nathaniel Ayers. And Nathaniel, like you, was at Juilliard, but he dropped out of Juilliard after developing schizophrenia. And there he was, living on the streets. And he wants violin lessons from you.
1: Yeah. So Nathaniel had sort of joined part of the LA Philharmonic family. There were members in the LA Phil, or sometimes even soloists like Yo-Yo Ma, who would come play with the Phil and recognize Nathaniel. Mm. And so there was a small family of people who would just go and jam with him. And these were the same people in the orchestra who had kind of adopted me as the 19-year-old sort of like freak prodigy kid who was still living with his dad. And so Nathaniel asked me one day after a performance of Beethoven's Fourth Symphony at Walt Disney Concert Hall, how I practiced the 16th note passage work in the last movement. I didn't know how to tell him about what to do, so I just pulled out my violin. And in fact, at the time, we were in a bowling alley in Glendale celebrating Nathaniel's birthday, except it wasn't Nathaniel's birthday. It was the day of Beethoven's birthday, because Nathaniel loved Beethoven and he just wanted to talk to me about Beethoven. And suddenly I had this person who was as animated about the love of music as I was. Mm. And there was this kind of, you know, unabashed love for music that Nathaniel was sustained by, that I was starting to lose contact with. Mike, when I would want to talk to my LA Phil colleagues about, oh my God, can you believe the voice leading in that, you know, second movement of a Brahms? They'd be like, chill, dude. Like, come on. Like, we have to play four symphonies a week. Like, keep it in your pants, please. But Nathaniel wanted to talk about this. Yeah. And he was animated and sustained by it. And so I finally had a friend in this person. And eventually, I think I was just sort of like invited by him to come visit him wherever he was and to make music with him and to play with him. Mm. And suddenly I had this language that I could share with a man who had spent 2 decades living in the Second Street Tunnel and who was speaking the language of Beethoven, which was a language that we shared.
0: So this introduces you to other people living on Skid Row, people that might also want to access music. I understand that you started performing, offering to perform at places like shelters and mental health facilities. And the reactions you got from these audiences are memorable to you and different from what you're used to with a Philharmonic, I would imagine. Oh, yeah.
1: You know, I started by cold calling clinics and shelters, and people thought it was a prank phone call. They would say, oh, you want to bring your Philharmonic here? No one likes that kind of music. Hmm. No one wants to hear that kind of music here. And what I didn't realize is I might be talking to someone who had just spent the night holding a person who was recovering from a 7-year heroin addiction, or even more tragically, had held someone as they passed away on the streets, which happens throughout downtown Los Angeles. So I didn't realize that I was asking these people to now coordinate entertainment, that I was going to be the special event. But some of the social workers relented. And I'll never forget the first time we went to downtown Skid Row Department of Mental Health on Maple Avenue in downtown Los Angeles. And just for context, Skid Row is this 50 square block area of downtown LA, less than a mile away from Walt Disney Concert Hall. And it's the epicenter of homelessness in America today. On any given night, upwards of 11,000 people can be sleeping on the streets just of downtown Los Angeles. And my string quartet of LA Phil members walks in and we start playing a Beethoven string quartet, and three or four phrases into the music, a woman punches her hand like 6 inches from my face because we're sitting in a basement conference room, and she keeps her hand up the entire time we're playing, and there are just tears streaming down her face. And the minute we finish the first movement, she explodes out of her chair and she says, "How did you know that this music is my story?" Huh. And she just starts singing, and she starts singing phrases from the music, saying, "Oh, well, you know, when you played this, this was like when I used to make up games to hide my baby sister from dad, because when daddy used to drink, he'd become so scary." And she's just going and going and going. And there's this Niagara of emotion coming at me. And I'm looking at the social workers at the back of the room flashing SOS signals from my eyeballs. Yeah. And they're all crying.
0: Yeah.
1: Because they had never heard her speak before. And they had been trying to reach her. They'd been trying to talk to her. She'd been coming to the clinic for years. She was resistant to any kind of engagement. She didn't want to talk to anyone. And this was the first time that they were hearing her speak. And after that concert, that's when the social workers said, "Will you please come back and play for us?" Mm. And if I put myself in my own shoes back then, I was humiliated. I felt like this was a mistake. I didn't see the miracle of this moment, because all I was thinking was, this is supposed to be a concert. People are not supposed to talk between the movements of a Beethoven string quartet. What's going on? But I'll never forget, this woman said, "Well, what was happening in this person's life who wrote this music? Because whatever was happening in that person's life is happening to me right now."
0: That's the first part of my conversation with Vijay Gupta, a child prodigy violinist who played Carnegie Hall at 8 years old and joined the Los Angeles Philharmonic at just 19 years old. Coming up, Vijay talks about what happened when he stepped away from that world. He shares why he eventually left the Philharmonic, how he devoted himself to bringing music to Skid Row, and how the people he met there saw past the image of the child prodigy. That's coming up right after this.
2: It's 10:30 Pacific Time, 11:30 in the Mountain Time Zone. I'm Alia Ramadan in Kelowna. This is CBC Radio 1. BC wildfire crews are expecting more extreme fire behavior due to increasingly hot weather this week. There's no significant rainfall in the forecast, with temperatures in many regions hitting the mid to high 30s. Of the 115 wildfires now listed as active, 52 have yet to be contained. Nearly 8,000 people have been forced out of their homes in recent weeks. Yesterday, officials said at least 200 homes were destroyed by the Bradley Creek wildfire near Vernon. And property owners west and north of Kamloops are also getting a clearer image of damage caused by fires burning since mid-July. And the city of Penticton is urging residents to reduce outdoor water use. Officials say residents have not yet achieved the 20% reduction needed under Stage 2 restrictions, and that the city may need to move to Stage 3 water restrictions. That would mean residential watering would be reduced to only one day per week, and recreational use, including pools and hot tubs, would face restrictions. It also means irrigation for parks and agriculture would be cut by 50%. City officials say they will increase water use monitoring and enforcement of current restrictions, and warns anyone found violating rules could be fined. Those are your news headlines for 10:30 Pacific Time. Next news update at 11 o'clock.
0: I'm Garby Bailey. You're listening to Q. You're in the middle of my conversation with the violinist Vijay Gupta. Vijay was a child prodigy. He started playing when he was only 4 years old. When he was 7 years old, he played the violin part on stage at the Billboard Music Awards alongside Coolio and LV. At 19, he became the youngest ever member of the Los Angeles Philharmonic. But behind all of that, Vijay was struggling with anxiety. He was struggling with burnout, and he was binge eating. For years, he chased the idea of becoming the perfect musician. until he realized that perfection had come at the expense of joy. In the first part of our conversation, Vijay was telling me about his turning point. He met Nathaniel Ayers, a former Juilliard student living with schizophrenia on the streets of Los Angeles. Nathaniel's love of Beethoven helped Vijay rediscover something he thought he had lost, that music is not about technical perfection. It's about human connection. And that realization led Vijay to found the nonprofit Street Symphony. But as that new career was taking shape, Vijay Gupta's personal life was falling apart. Here's the rest of our conversation.
1: I am still grappling with the cost of what we call the American dream. Mm-hmm. And oftentimes to parents who have sacrificed so much, the child's dreaming starts to feel like a betrayal. And so I had asked my father to leave the little 600 square foot condo that we lived in together in LA. I fell in love with a white girl. It was not a good relationship. And it ended up falling apart, but perhaps the parents could see it. But I wanted nothing more than to be a person in love. And this felt like a betrayal to my family, who was already starting to arrange my marriage in India, as their own marriage had been arranged for them. So I keep performing. I keep chasing the spotlight. Meanwhile, my bank account is emptied. I'm starting over. I'm now drinking two or three bottles of wine every single night. I'm stopping at In-N-Out every single night. I'm 115 pounds heavier than I am now. I'm carrying around an entire extra human being's worth of shame and guilt and obligation. And for the first time in my life, I'm not talking to my parents. I'm completely estranged from them. So privately, my life is completely falling apart. And yet I keep pursuing building a nonprofit. I keep pursuing more auditions to move up in the orchestra to become now a concertmaster of an orchestra, because that's what you do when you join an orchestra. I'm pursuing the spotlight. And yet I'm also continuing to be drawn to Skid Row. And in Skid Row, people in the audience are starting to see right through me, because people in Skid Row can see through addiction. People in Skid Row can see when someone's trying to hide from themselves. And so there was a woman who used to come to our concerts. You know, she eventually told me her whole story that, you know, for her, homelessness was a full-time job because she had to take three or four buses all over downtown Los Angeles to stay on the list to get Section 8 housing. And she's explaining this to me. And, you know, she sometimes would put a $20 bill in my pocket after concerts. And this was money that would come out of what's called her GR, her general relief. So that's $221 a month that she had to live on. And she would give $20 to me and say, oh, no, sweetie, this is my concert. This is what I'm going to give to you. And then she'd hold my hand and she'd say, oh, but what's eating at you, sweetie? What's eating at you, baby? And I would lie to her. I would say, oh, no, no, I'm fine. Everything's fine. Because I was still the nonprofit executive. I was the soloist. I was the untouchable person who had to remain fixed and in the spotlight. So, you know, it's this kinds of things that starts to happen where I'm actually allowed to not only see, but actually embrace my own shadow in Skid Row for the first time, because I'm allowed to make mistakes there for the first time.
0: And you're being seen, it sounds like, for the first time, as something other than just the prodigy, the, you know, the Philharmonic member, all of those things. So during this time, you quit the LA Philharmonic to follow these passions. You hand back your violin. And when you hand your violin back in, you say in your book that it was like giving back someone else's dream. So if the LA Philharmonic was someone else's dream, do you have a sense of what your dream was then all this time?
1: I love this question because dreaming and imagination and visioning a world for ourselves is an ongoing practice. And so often we're held hostage, not only by the dreams of others, but we're held hostage by the dream that we had for ourselves at 25, 30, 35. And our dreams are allowed to change. Our dreams are allowed to end. And I really feel that belonging, true belonging, which is maybe the ache I've had my whole life, that belonging is the longing to be. Mm-hmm. It's the longing to be seen. It's the longing to be loved. It's the longing to be our whole selves. And so I think the dream that I had been looking for my whole life was a kind of wholeness or an integration, truly a restringing, right? The idea of restrung is actually coming from a poem of the Bengali poet Tagore, whose poetry my mother taught me. And one of his poems says, "I've spent my life stringing and unstringing my instrument, but the song I came to sing remains unsung." And so pursuing these dreams, pursuing these shadows sometimes, or these fantasies, becomes that stringing and unstringing. But are we really singing? And what are we singing? Mm-hmm. And maybe we just need to hear the song that comes out of us, regardless of where we are, to understand where that song wants us to go next. Mm-hmm. And so now I feel like my life as a musician has finally taught me how to listen to the song that I've always wanted to sing. Oh,
0: I'm so happy for you that you've come to this point. I mean, I think it's weird for someone to say, your life seems so harrowing, but I'm sorry, but your time leading up to this moment, it's a lot. Mm. It's a lot. Mm. Before I let you go, in many ways, this is the story of you finding your sense of joy again, that joy that was unlearned, and getting to feel the wonder that maybe you never got to feel completely as a child. So I'm wondering about tapping into that joy now. Does it come easily when you play? Is it just right there at your fingertips every time you reach for your violin? What's happening with your joy?
1: No, it's not. See, right? No, because, you know, part of being real is that, you know, joy is oftentimes a severe practice, right? Ooh. It's a practice of understanding the cost of decisions, understanding what we actively say no to, and that no always feels like a loss. It's the fierce insistence on joy. I think about that Jack Gilbert poem where he's talking about this kind of defiant joy that amidst the despair, amidst the seduction of hopelessness in our world, joy is a fierce practice. And so joy comes to me in equal parts of walking my dog in the Altadena foothills where I'm lucky enough to live, in reveling in the fact that here's this landscape that's growing back after devastating wildfires. How does that reflect on me in my own internal life now? And so joy is also saying, even when I do not feel joy, I will practice. You know, and that's what this work is, to sit with the consequence of that choice.
0: Vijay Gupta, what a joy. It was a joy for me to talk to you. I'll tell you that much. I really appreciate you taking the time today and spending some of this time walking through your life. What a remarkable life. Thank you for the book and thank you for being with us today.
1: My deep honor. Thank you so much, Garbia.
0: Vijay Gupta is a world-renowned violinist. His new memoir, Restrung, is out now.
3: Hey, I'm Chad Jarnorlin, actually pronounced Chad from Jarlin. You're listening to Q on CBC with Tom Power.

I'm Garvey Bailey. You're listening to Q. Now, if you grew up watching Sesame Street, you probably thought you were just there for entertainment purposes to watch your pals Elmo and Oscar. What you didn't know was that those furry dudes were fully indoctrinating you with counting and the alphabet, how to be nice and cross the street safely. Really good puppetry can do that. They can be fuzzy Trojan horses for education. And for Derek Starlight, puppets have been lifelong companions. Derek Starlight is a puppeteer and comedian. These days, you can catch his work on the Fraggle Rock reboot on Apple TV+.

0: And while puppetry is Derek's bread and butter, a little over a decade ago, a question started gnawing at him. He grew up near Calgary, and whenever he went to downtown Calgary or Edmonton, he realized that the homeless people he encountered were people that he knew, people he'd grown up with on reserve. They were cousins or kids of family friends. He wanted to learn how and why so many people ended up living in the streets, people he knew to be kind and creative and talented, basically people just like him. It's part of Derek's story, which he tells in his new memoir. It's called See Me Street, My Indigenous Homeless Journey. Derek is a member of the Sutna Nation with family ties to the Blackfoot Confederacy. His memoir, See Me Street, is mostly of the time he spent immersed in the world of homelessness in Alberta cities. Derek spoke to Jill Deacon about that project, but they started with the puppets, one of which was patiently sitting next to Derek. Here's their conversation.
1: Well, you know, I've actually been on television for quite some time.
2: Okay, so you're used to the spotlight.
1: Very used to it.
2: Uh-huh. Well, it's my honor to meet you and have you here. And Derek, right back at you, too. And for people who can't see us, that voice of the great Buffalo Warrior is, of course, yours. But tell us more about the puppet, because this is one of your many puppets, and they're actually called Nuppets with an N. Tell me a bit about the Great Buffalo Warrior and about all your Nuppets in general.
3: Okay. Well, the Great Buffalo Warrior, he's from the Blood Tribe, which is southern Alberta. That's where my mother is from. And I'm from the Sutina Nation, which is west of Calgary, and we are Dene people. And so a lot of my puppets, they are made from people who actually I know. And Jim Henson called his characters the Muppets because they're half marionette and half puppet. My characters are called the Nuppets because they're half native and half puppet.
2: Ah, okay, yes, the Great Buffalo Warrior is nodding. And I know you brought along Granny, who's off microphone right now, but we may meet Granny a little bit later. Is she based on a character of someone in your life as well?
3: Yeah, Granny is from Sutina Nation, and she's made after my real-life Granny.
2: Puppets are really, I mean, they've become a career for you, as I mentioned, but I think a lot of us have an early childhood memory of a puppet of some sort. Yours must have been very significant. What, do you remember your first memory of puppets?
3: Yeah. Well, I grew up watching CBC because it's the only channel that would work on the reservation, you know, of Sutina. And so the CBC, you know, they had puppets. We had Friendly Giant and Mr. Dress-Up and Fred Penner. And from 11 to 12, we had Sesame Street. And so my granny, who was very dear to me, she would put us in front of the TV. We didn't go to daycare. We went to granny's house. And when I was like 3 or 4, I used to look outside her window and there'd be the entire city of Calgary there. And I thought Sesame Street was downtown Calgary. Hmm. And I used to go to my mom, come on, could we go down there? You know, Big Bird's down there, Cookie Monster's down there, Bert and Ernie's there, Kermit the Frog lives there. You know, she had a hard time trying to explain to me how far it really was, New York. But when you're 3, the end of the world is Calgary. Mm-hmm. And so she told me if I write a letter to Santa Claus, I'll get all the Muppet characters. And then one morning I woke up for Christmas and then I opened up all my presents and there was this big red box. I remember it very clearly. And I opened it up and there's Kermit the Frog. And he has never left my side, as old as I am, still in my house to this day.
2: I love it.
3: And my first puppet show was that day at Granny's house. I had a Safeway bag and all my Muppets fit in there. And then they told me to do a show. And then I would bring out all the Muppets and try to do a Muppet show. And they absolutely loved it. It was so cute for them. And
2: for you, it was the beginning of a passion that you're still doing, you know, probably not with the Safeway bag, but you're still putting on these shows. You travel the country, often performing for Indigenous audiences. So describe to me what it's like at those events, because it's quite different than, you know, working underneath a counter or however it works on a TV show like Fraggle Rock where you worked. But tell me what it's like on your traveling show.
3: My show is quite like the Jeff Dunham show, you know, where the puppets right in front of you and a microphone, like a stand-up comedy set. And I have a variety of characters.
2: Like you are with me now.
3: Yes.
2: So the audience can see you and the puppet at the same time.
3: Yeah.
2: And who's in the audience? Is it mostly children?
3: It depends. I get called in for schools and, you know, graduations and powwows and, you know, also events, you know.
2: So for all adult. Ages.
3: Yeah. So I do have to change my show to children, adult and adult comedy, you know, for the bigger people.
0: I'm Garby Bailey. You're listening to Q. You're in the middle of Jill Deacon's conversation with the puppeteer, Derek Starlight. And while Derek's career mostly revolves around his craft, a few years back, he embarked on an entirely different project. He wanted to write a book about homelessness in Alberta cities and specifically about the Indigenous community there. You see, when he walked in the streets of Edmonton or Calgary, it occurred to him that he knew a lot of the people who were living in the street. Some of them were relatives or folks he grew up with. The way Derek went about researching the subject was to immerse himself in the environment. He lived alongside the people he wanted to learn from. He stayed in shelters with them. He partied with them. For a while, he got rid of his bank cards so he couldn't access cash at all. And he got to know some people really, really well. As you're about to hear, getting so close to people gave him an intimate understanding of what life was like for him, but it also made losing people even harder. Have a listen.
2: I also want to ask you about Bobby. He's somebody that you got to know and you saw right away that he was a performer at heart. Tell me about the day you met Bobby.
3: I've known him, you know, just, you know, he would come to my shows, you know, even before I started this. He was an entertainer, as a powwow dancer, you know. And I would see him on the powwow trail. And then when he was down there, I was like, God, this guy doesn't belong here, you know. And there's no television, you know, on the street. You know, you got to find your own way. And I watched him, and he was entertaining people like I would do a comedy show. You didn't need a television when he was there. And I said, this guy needs to be on television. So when I completely, you know, I was done with the street thing, you know, and going down there, I said, I got to pull this guy out, you know. And so I gave him this opportunity to come here to Toronto and go to Second City. And so we brought him here. And then after that, you know, go to Vancouver. We had a film training facility out there for Indigenous people. And he became the star. He was the guy that we wrote the whole movie for the International Indigenous Film Festival for. He was the star.
2: We actually have a bit of a clip of that. Let's play a little bit of the project that you did together at the Vancouver Film School with Bobby.
4: Wherever there is trouble, my greasy hands will save the day. Wherever the DNS is, my bannock will stop them. I am Buckskin.
2: And Bobby starred as Buckskin, a caped hero who gained his superpowers after being bitten by a radioactive res dog, and he shoots bannock from his hands, right?
3: Yeah, it was, you know, there was a group of people that were at the film school. We all got to write the script. And, you know, he came, you know, an Indigenous native superhero, you know, shoot bannock from his hands, you know, and, you know, all these native superheroes that he would have. And his only weakness was corn oil.
2: So you write sort of later in the book, you have a list of people that you got to know who've since died. And sadly, Bobby is on that list. And I'm sorry. I'm sorry for your loss.
3: That was the hardest thing.
2: There are beautiful success stories. Tell me about, you mentioned Leonard.
3: Yeah.
2: Your cousin Leonard. Tell me about Leonard.
3: I told Leonard after Bobby died, Leonard was still down there, and, you know, still dealing with his addictions. Of alcohol.
2: And when you say down there, you're referring to being on the street.
3: Yeah.
2: Okay.
3: And then, so I tried my best to get Bobby out, you know, he stayed at my house, I had an apartment. He was on his way, But, you know, just one day of relapse can, you know, change your whole life. And so I went to Leonard. I said, you know, my book is just about done. If this happens to you, what are your last words you want to say to, you know, your family and everybody? And then he quit. 6 years of sobriety and never touched alcohol again, you know. He didn't want to be a statistic. He didn't want to be there. You know, he found, you know, he's religious. You know, he found Jesus in his, you know, and he believes that he met me because of Jesus, you know, and brought him out.
2: The great Buffalo Soldier has been very patient listening to us talk here, but we can bring it back to your puppetry because you are back doing your shows across the country. How does it feel to be, certainly by contrast with the time that you spent on the street for your book research, how does it feel to be, you know, playful and joyful and executing your craft, which is so clearly your gift?
3: You know, again, I had a game plan. I let everybody know what I was doing even before I went down there. And this is what I'm going to do after it. So I got a call from the Jim Henson Company and we got on Fraggle Rock, you know, and that was such a, working all your life trying to put that on, that title on you.
2: You've got it on your jacket now, the Jim Henson Company and Fraggle Rock. You're literally wearing it on your sleeve.
3: Yeah.
2: Just to have so that it's a title. Dream come true.
3: But now I'm striving to, you know, get on Sesame Street. You know, I'm here in Toronto training for it. And
2: yeah, because you want to have the first Indigenous puppet on Sesame Street, is that right?
3: Yes, you know.
2: Is that going to be you, Great Buffalo Warrior?
1: Well, I hope so, because, you know, we've never had one. But, you know, again, you know, if, you know, it's up to Big Bird and Alma if they want me.
2: What about Granny? Does she get, can we bring Granny out here?
1: Yeah, okay, all right. Well, nice to meet you.
2: So nice to meet you, yeah. Yes. And you take a rest, and I want to meet Granny.
3: Once again, Granny, she was, you know, my real life granny. And she would always tell us, don't listen to people who say you cannot do something. And I was told that by her at a very young age. I was bullied for playing with puppets. And she would always say, don't listen to bullies. You know, if you have a dream, you follow it. And one day it'll come true.
2: And here she comes. You're putting her together as we speak. Hello, Granny. Welcome to the CBC.
5: Hello, Dinit Ada. I am happy to be here. CBC. Well, my goodness, I watched it all my life.
2: Tell me your advice, your words of encouragement about not listening to people who tell you you mustn't do something.
5: Well, you know, everybody has a dream. You probably had a dream, too. And, you know, there's probably people that probably said you couldn't do it. And I always tell my kids and grandkids and all the people across the nation, don't listen to bullies. If you have a dream and you follow it because the Creator, you know, gave you a talent just like Derek, and there's others out there, just keep following it because the more you do it, you're only going to get better at it.
2: Granny, those are good piece of advice for everyone. And aren't we all lucky that you gave that advice to Derek?
5: Thank
2: you.
5: A little boy. And I'm happy to be here.
2: It's been a pleasure having you both, all of you here. Derek, thank you so much.
3: Yes, thank you very much.
0: Derek Starlight's book is called See Me Street, My Homeless Indigenous Journey. Derek is also a puppeteer, as you just heard, and you can catch his work on the Fraggle Rock reboot, which is on Apple TV Plus. All right, time for one more song before we head out. She'll be performing this weekend at the Boots and Hearts Festival in Oramedonte, Ontario. This is Savannah Jade with Kiss My Glass.

0: Savannah Jade with Kiss My Glass. Savannah will be performing at the Boots and Hearts Festival this weekend, along with The Chicks, Rascal Flatts, and many other performers. You can find tickets online. And that is it for Q today. Tomorrow on the show, if I ask you to name some of your favorite Canadian R&B musicians, you probably have a pretty good list to choose from. Daniel Caesar, Justin Bieber, The Weeknd. Well, before any of these guys made it big on the world stage, there was one artist in the early 2000s paving the way for Canadian R&B, and his name is Glenn Lewis. Tomorrow, Glenn will bring you on a journey of Canadian R&B history. He'll tell you what it was like rubbing shoulders with Aaliyah and Boyz II Men and Stevie Wonder. And you'll hear music from his first album in 10 years. You do not want to miss this one. I'm Garby Bailey, sitting in for Tom Power. Catch you next time. Tell you what you can do with it.
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3: I'm Emil Niazi, sitting in for Elamine Abdel-Mahmoud. Ted Lasso is back with a fourth season. This time, Ted is taking on his biggest challenge yet, coaching women's football. Will this season recapture the magic of the series? The group chat weighs in.
4: This is CBC News from Vancouver. Good morning, I'm Drew Karakis. The BC Wildfire Service says it's positioning crews and resources to respond to any new wildfires. Higher temperatures are returning to the southern interior and southeastern BC. There's also a risk of dry lightning, which could spark new fires. Last week, the Bradley Creek wildfire was discovered in an area of the North Okanagan, and within days it had grown exponentially, whipped by fierce winds. It's estimated more than 200 homes have been lost on the territory of the Okanagan Indian Band. Vernon is the closest city to that fire. Victor Cumming is the mayor of Vernon.
5: In terms of our emergency services, we're as ready as we can be. BC Wildfire is here in large numbers. Helicopters operating out of our small airport here.
4: The BC Wildfire Service says there are 116 fires around the province this morning, with dozens of evacuation orders and alerts affecting thousands of properties. Air quality is poor today around the Lower Mainland. Metro Vancouver has issued an orange alert for areas including Chilliwack, Agassiz, and Hope. The Air Quality Health Index in that region is currently a 10, or high risk, meaning people with underlying health issues, as well as young children and seniors, should avoid physical exertion outside. In parts of Vancouver, including the downtown core, the air quality index is a 9, which is also considered high. The forecasts suggest conditions will improve tomorrow. An Indigenous-led project is hoping to create hundreds of new jobs in coastal BC at a time when the forestry sector is facing serious challenges. As Shivani Joshi reports, the federal government is investing more than $1 million to help a consortium of coastal First Nations study the viability of a new wood processing facility.
6: ISCOM is evaluating three potential coastal locations. If built, those behind the facility say it could support more than 700 jobs while creating more value-added wood products. ISCOM Chair Rick Doman says modern technology is what sets this proposal apart.
7: You get better recovery and productivity. So a lot of the sawmills just haven't had the capital spent on them over decades. This is a brand new one with new technologies that can compete in the global markets.
6: BC Forest Minister Ravi Parmar says the project comes at a critical time for an industry facing mill closures, job losses, and uncertainty over U.S. tariffs.
8: In forestry, when we have been talking about losing jobs, to be able to have a future and building a path forward where we can create jobs is good news for workers and good news for families.
6: A final investment decision is expected after the study study is completed in about 6 months. Shivani Joshi, CBC News, Vancouver.
4: A progressive Democrat has won the right to run for an open Senate seat in Michigan in November. Abdul Al-Sayed defeated moderate Democrat Haley Stevens in yesterday's primary. Today, Al-Sayed stressed the need for solidarity within the party.
9: Whatever differences that we might have had in the primary, they pale in comparison to what unifies us. A recognition that so long as we want to keep our democracy, that democracy better be working for people and that all of us have to come together.
4: Al-Sayed will be up against Republican Mike Rogers in the November Senate election. And a 4-ton piece of space junk has slammed into the surface of the moon, Sarah Levitt reports.
10: Ignition and liftoff.
11: The SpaceX Falcon 9 rocket was launched in January 2025 as part of a lunar landing mission. Normally, parts fall back into Earth's atmosphere and burn up or land in water, but this mission turned out different. The rocket's 4,000-kilogram upper section was shed in space as planned, but it deviated and accidentally crashed into the moon's surface early in the morning. Jonathan McDowell is an astrophysicist with the Center for Space Environmentalism.
12: As human activity around the moon is set to increase dramatically, we've realized that actually this isn't a good thing to be doing, hitting the moon with our junk.
11: Some experts describe the oversight of space debris as largely unregulated. As for this latest crash, there are no visuals of it yet. Satellites detected changes in the light and may have managed to capture photos, but the information may take days to be processed. Sarah Levitt, CBC News, Montreal.
4: And that's the CBC News from Vancouver.
13: I'm Joseph Otu with your regional weather forecast. Smoky sunshine is the weather story for the Okanagan and the Smilkmeen this afternoon with a high around 33, the Shuswap around 31 today under a sunny sky with an air quality warning from Environment Canada, yellow warning for the central and south Okanagan and for the Smilkmeen today. Looking at Revelstoke and Golden, temperatures around 30 today with sunshine expected across the Columbias. Sunny as well across the Kootenays, the East Kootenay at 30, the West Kootenay and Grand Forks area at 34, and the Elk Valley and the Cusp at 28 under a sunny sky.
3: Ted Lasso first landed during the pandemic, and at the time, it felt like exactly what we all needed, a little bit of corny optimism for those dark days. The first two seasons were a huge hit, but the critics didn't love season three, and now the show is back. So can season four recapture the magic? I'm Emile Niazi, sitting in for Elamine Abdel-Mahmoud. This is Commotion. Roxana Hadadi and Signe Butler are here to unpack everything. Welcome to the show.
14: Thank you. Thanks for having us.
3: So for those who aren't familiar with the series, it stars Jason Sudeikis as Ted Lasso. He's an American college football coach who shows up in England to coach a British soccer team. As I mentioned, the first two seasons were a huge hit with audiences and critics alike, racking up a ton of Emmy awards. So let's travel back in time to when Ted Lasso first debuted.
15: Going out to the pitch, yep. The grass here, to watch practice.
16: Training. They call practice training.
15: Oh, it's vernacular. It won't be tough. You know what? I'm going to get it, though, because training makes perfect.
16: There you go.
3: I'm going to get it, though. I love that. That corny Southern accent. Roxana, what did people love about Ted Lasso back then? And why do you think it landed in the way that it did?
14: I think Ted was like a good version of America at a time when it felt like things were going very, very poorly, right? I mean, it landed in this very fraught time. I think people were really looking for a character who could be folksy and a fish out of water, but really solve all of his problems through kindness and through talking. There was a lot of like very black and white storytelling, which often ended with Ted had this problem, Ted talked it through, Ted bettered himself, and then everybody was happy, right? So it was like very, I think, very nourishing in like a very simplistic sort of way. And it was bizarre that this character who had started as like, you know, he was a character from NBC Sports's coverage of the Premier League. Mm-hmm. Like it wasn't, you know, it wasn't like a real character, but that he sort of grew to anchor this show, which was about kindness and patience, the importance of therapy, the importance of baking, something we were all doing in lockdown. I think there were just a lot of things that people latched onto about the show, more the circumstances in which the show came out than I think the show itself, excuse me. But I think that was part of the magic that made the first season really like, have you heard about this show, Ted Lasso? I kept hearing that from people that I was chatting with online. And I think that really cemented it within the pop culture space at that time.
17: Yeah, definitely like one of those monoculture moments where it 100%. Felt like you had to watch, otherwise you were missing out. Yeah. You know, Cigna, one of the sort of most famous phrases from the show is football is life. And I know that soccer has played a huge role in your life. You've been an athlete. You've obviously a sports broadcaster. Talk to me about, you know, what you loved about the show when you first watched it.
18: Well, I think it was the time, right, that it happened in the middle of COVID. And for me, I needed some escape. And I think that's what a lot of people leaned on for this is that escapism and the imperfect characters in the show. And the football was kind of secondary for me. I mean, obviously, I like the fact that it centered around a sports theme. You know, I'm not going to lie about that. Mm-hmm. But for me, you know, I'm there homeschooling my junior kindergarten aged twins. Like, it wasn't exactly an ideal time for me. And I just needed something to like, take me away, you know, Calgon, take me away. Right. Like, and it worked. And I think, you know, what Roxanne is saying, like the kind of simple formula of it was about all we could digest at the time.
14: 100%.
18: Like I didn't need like a complex, you know, themes. I didn't need like a tricky ending. I just needed to just put my feet up, end of the day, maybe binge a couple episodes, have a few laughs, and then go on to the next day, which felt like the day before. Right. So, I mean, I think that series kind of gave us that piece of what we needed in that time. But yeah, the sports theme for me, anytime that sports can be in like prime time or streaming, I'm all for it.
17: Yes, totally. I mean, I had like a 2.5-year-old and a newborn when that show came out. So that was about as much work as my brain could do. Roxanne mentioned that the show won tons of Emmys, but I think the consensus for critics was that by season 3, it had really lost its way for a show that was so beloved. You know, just you could not escape the think pieces and the glowing praise. What went wrong, do you think, in the show?
14: I think the thing that we're talking about now, the formula of the show was very needed at the time and very welcome for us at the time. But I think that's a hard formula to maintain over 3 seasons because shows, I mean, a show with a dramatic engine, even like a comedy like this one, needs conflict. And this show didn't really know how to handle conflict, right? Because the inherent message is if you're kind and calm and you talk things through, things will be okay.

0: grasp a little bit. Season three just sort of felt a little bit like it got a little bit too confident in itself. And that felt like people just weren't connecting with it in the same way.
1: Yeah, it's almost like that hopeful optimism turned into smarm and like a little bit of smugness. Yes,
0: 100%.
1: And does it feel a bit like contextually also just we had changed by then, you know, like 2020 was very, very different from like 2022, 2023.
0: Yeah. I think that we had changed in terms of maybe what kind of storytelling we were looking for, what kind of storytelling we had enough patience and time for. And I think it became this situation where it was like, this was very nice for what it was. And in different circumstances, it felt like, well, is this, especially for an episode that's like 50, 60 minutes long, is this what I want to invest my time in? And I think it just fell a little bit out of step from people's expectations.
1: Yeah. Signal, what's your take on that? Just like, you know, what did you want from Ted by season three?
2: I admit that it was a 1-2 skip a few episodes in season three. It just didn't capture my attention. And I don't know whether that was because I'd fallen out of love with characters or anything like that. I think it was just like, I hadn't seen my family in 18 months, that they live in Nova Scotia. My kids have spring music concerts. There's just other things as part of my, you know, daily life that I was taking part in. And I would say just like entertainment as a whole was kind of secondary. So it wasn't all about just the show itself. It was about where we were in that space and time. But just, yeah, like some of the characters that were imperfect for me in a charming way, if I can put it that way, kind of became a bit like obvious. Mm-hmm. And I don't want to say I fell in love out of love with any character in particular, but I wasn't invested to watch the end of the season.
1: Yeah. Well, let's get to the new season. So Rebecca, who still owns Richmond FC, flies over to Kansas City to meet up with Ted, who is now working as an assistant manager in a grocery store. They go for lunch and she pops the question.
3: We want you to coach our women's team. To lay the foundations of the Richmond culture that you created with our men.
4: Are you trying to sabotage this team now too or something?
3: No, quite the opposite. Last time I hired you for all the wrong reasons. This time I absolutely want to hire you for all the right ones.
1: So there you have it. Ted says yes, of course, flies back to England and resumes his life as a coach. Roxana, you've seen a few of the new episodes. What do you think of season four?
0: I think this is a show that is still too in love with Ted. You know, I mean, I think that there is actually probably a really fascinating story to tell about a women's team with a women's owner who would have a women's coach, a coach who is a woman, and maybe what that culture would be like and what are those challenges. But I think bringing Ted back, it's really just sort of a rewind back to season one. These characters on the team who don't get along, how are they going to build community? How is Ted going to connect with them? There are very much the same sort of beats and writing and fish out of water stuff from the earlier seasons in this season. And maybe that will be comforting to certain viewers who missed the season one quality. But I can't help but feel like the only thing you guys decided to change was like, now the players are going to be women, but you didn't know like what the ramifications of that storytelling was. So it is not necessarily really a hit for me, but I could see there being people who respond to it and I wouldn't begrudge them from that. I think I'm just looking for something a little bit more substantive in any media that is trying to be about the women's experience.
1: Yes, on that, Signa, I mean, I feel like talk about nailing the moment. Again, I don't know if there's been as much interest in women's sports as there is right now between the WNBA and, you know, post-World Cup. Do you think, given that like rich creative material, that this season of Ted Lasso sort of fulfills its promise there?
2: Well, I think there is some genuineness to this. I mean, I was at a New York Liberty game about 2 years ago, and Jason Sudeikis was sitting there at center court wearing his Everyone Watches Women's Sports shirt.

0: it. So, you know, there is some genuineness to putting this season on. I do think it's a little bit of like rinse, wash, repeat in terms of, you know, season one and just replacing them with women's players, as Roxanna is saying. But I do think it's capturing a moment in time, although this moment has been going on for several years now, and that's the explosiveness of professional women's sports. We see it on this side of the border and the other side of the border with the PWHL. I look at the enormous TV numbers that it's getting. Obviously, the WNBA and being around for 30 years, some of those franchises worth over $300 million. NWSL in the States, they actually went to Kansas City Current, who has the only, one of the only women's only football stadiums built for women's professional soccer. So like they're showcasing some of that. The football secondary, I wouldn't say that they're showcasing women in the greatest eye in terms of what they can achieve. I mean, we are going to see the Women's World Cup in 2027. So I think it's also playing off of that, the launch of this show and when it is, and maybe feeding a little bit off of that. But yeah, no, I'm for it. I love a feel good story. I hope they stick to, and we have seen it in the episodes that we were privileged to see, you know, shorter, snappier, but a lot of the same formula. And, yeah. That's what worked for me in season one. And I was entertained. So yeah.
1: Nothing is not entertaining. Roxanna, quickly, I just want to get your quick thoughts on what you think Ted Lasso's legacy will be, since we don't know for sure, but this may well be its final season.
2: This may be its final season. And I mean, I think there is value to a certain degree in a television show that tells you to be patient and to give people grace and to do your best. I think all of those like big messages are great, right? Like if society actually followed those, I think those would be very nice. I just think for me also, as a television critic, I want something with more texture and more flavor. But I do think the legacy will be that sort of like, look at this man. He was able to do these things. Why can't you as a man also do these things? And if that's the legacy, you know, if the legacy is men going to therapy and trying to be better, great.
1: That's great.
2: I can't complain about that.
1: Exactly. Exactly. Well, thank you both so much for chatting with us about this today.
2: Thank you.
0: Thank you.
1: Signe Butler is a former varsity soccer player and a sports journalist here at CBC. And Roxanna Haddadi is a TV critic at Vulture. She joined us from New York. You can stream Ted Lasso right now on Apple.

0: I'm Emil Niazi, sitting in for Elamine Abdel Mahmoud. This is Commotion. You're hearing BTS's song Please from their new album Arirang. Arirang. It's their comeback record after a four-year hiatus. Turns out it's not just fans who have been waiting for their military service to end. The Grammys seem to welcome them back with the introduction of a new category, Best Asian Pop Music Performance. But BTS has said no, thank you. They will not be submitting the record for Grammy consideration at all. Michelle Cho is here to talk to us about this. Welcome back to Commotion, Michelle.
1: Thanks for having me. It's great to be with you.
0: So this isn't the first time a major artist has sort of broken up with the Grammys. We've seen it with The Weeknd, Frank Ocean, Drake. But this is a new one for K-pop. And you know, a lot of people are seeing this as directly a rejection of that new category. The quote from BTS's team was that we hope our music can be heard and loved for what it is, rather than being divided by region or language. I mean, it seems pretty clear, but what message do you think that they're sending with that message?
1: It's just a very unmistakably straightforward message that they don't really trust the Grammys, I think, to fairly assess their music and impact. Because the Recording Academy has been doing this thing of carving up the world into different regions, almost in order to contain, you know, global artists and also to maintain American artists in the U.S. as the center. So they're kind of asking, I think, the Recording Academy to kind of reconsider that logic. And, you know, it's just nonsensical to impose geography as a genre category. Mm-hmm. It's not only a kind of outdated way of understanding how media works and circulates around the world, but, you know, it's also frankly a colonial gesture.
0: Mm-hmm. Now, BTS has been nominated for 5 Grammys, but won 0. But they've also made it very clear that they really want a Grammy in the past. How are people reacting to this seeming change of heart?
1: So response has been overwhelmingly positive from fans and most of the critics whose responses I've seen and read, especially POC. So people who have called out the Recording Academy for past missteps. I think it's really interesting that a lot of people are recognizing that BTS has changed their goals and it's okay to kind of change your goals. So yes, BTS has said that Grammys recognition is important to them in the past, but they were last nominated in 2023. And of course their hiatus started, you know, that year. And in the meantime, that's when the Grammys have implemented this new African performance, music performance category, which happened in 2024. And that also kind of shortly followed on their kind of largely superficial gesture of renaming the world music category global music. So some of these like moves that the Recording Academy has made have happened during the interim when BTS has been on hiatus. So yeah, I think the Grammys, BTS are saying like, you know, we don't really care for this kind of consolation prize. And, you know, what you're doing is kind of showing your limitations, Recording Academy.
0: Yeah. Only, you know, with the Grammys can you be considered one of the biggest groups in the entire world and yet still be considered niche, quote unquote. Okay. And there is something lopsided, right, about the way that fans have embraced BTS and yet Western music industry professionals still do consider them to be belonging to an entirely separate category. You know, what do you mm-hmm. think of that kind of, you know, strange sort of idea of who they still are when it comes to the Grammys?
1: Yeah, I mean, so the Grammys and the Western music industry in general, like, first of all, they've never really taken boy bands very seriously, or they slot, you know, BTS into this pre-existing cultural form, the boy band, which then is sort of denigrated or it's thought to be unserious. The Grammys are also unique in terms of music awards in that they are not fan oriented. It is a popularity contest at the end of the day, but it's among, its popularity among the membership of the Recording Academy, and the Recording Academy sort of prides itself on being an assemblage of pros, musicians, songwriters, sound engineers, producers, but also like label reps, you know, like talent agents, right? So they claim legitimacy by saying, you know, we are pros recognizing our own, but you know, that gives them a bit of an alibi to like reject what they call mere commercial success only when it suits them, because of course they also like commercial success when it comes to some of the artists that you see repeatedly on the Grammy stage.
2: Now let's talk about this record in particular, because this record is inspired by an old Korean folk song, which was also the first Korean song to ever be recorded in the U.S. Like a lot of K-pop groups before them, BTS has, of course, always targeted the U.S. market. So what story do you think this album tells us about their relationship with the U.S. in particular?
1: South Korea has a really, I think, unique relationship to the United States. It is very rooted in the geopolitics of the region. And there's historically been a kind of dependency relationship since, you know, the middle of the 20th century. And so all kind of cultural output from South Korea is, you know, it's affected by that history and that set of dynamics for sure. And BTS have credited American artists repeatedly as inspiration for them. I mean, RM at the show in New Jersey a few days ago shouted out Nas as one of his childhood heroes. And, you know, Nas happened to be in the audience that day. So BTS have made no kind of they don't keep a secret the fact that the U.S. and American hip hop artists and American pop artists have been sort of, you know, beacons for them throughout their career. But, you know, they've also on this album really focused on Korean culture and the importance of this kind of cultural history and tradition that they are coming from, which is represented by Arirang. And so they're really, this album is basically, in terms of its sound and its aesthetics, very influenced by American musicians. But I think in its spirit, it's also kind of saying, no, we want to point to where we come from and the fact that we are, you know, people produced by a particular history. And so I think they're doing both on this album.
2: Now, before we go, I want to get to the Grammy response. Harvey Mason Jr., the CEO of the Recording Academy, said the purpose of the new category is, quote, to celebrate the depth, diversity, and extraordinary growth of pop artistry coming out of Asia. How do you feel about that response?
1: I think that, you know, as a response to BTS's gesture in particular, it's pretty disappointing and tone deaf in the sense that, you know, the Recording Academy is basically doubling down on its categories, the goodness of its intentions, regardless of the outcomes of those actions, you know. So they're really sticking to this way of thinking about the world and about how artists move and the categories that they supposedly belong to. It goes so far as the Recording Academy possibly, well, it's not clear exactly who initiated this move to remove BTS's previous Grammys performances from their YouTube channel so that they are no longer available. That is a very petty look for the Grammys. They're basically saying, you know, we need to control you in order for us to include you. So if you're not going to play along, then we're going to pretend you don't exist. Again, that kind of shows very clearly what's happening, I think, behind the scenes.
2: And I should say the Grammys say they lost the copyright and the licensing there, but definitely hear what you're saying there, Michelle, and would love to get your thoughts on this. And hopefully you'll stick around for the podcast, but I got to let you go. So thanks for joining us today.
1: Thank you so much.
2: Michelle Cho is a professor with the Department of East Asian Studies at the University of Toronto. BTS are bringing their tour to Toronto at the end of the month. And that's it for the podcast today. I'm Emil Niazi, sitting in for El Amin Abdel Mahmoud. Thanks for listening.

0: It's 11:30 Pacific time, 12:30 in the Mountain Time Zone. I'm Alia Ramadan in Kelowna. This is CBC Radio 1. The BC Wildfire Service says hotter, drier conditions have returned to the BC interior, and fire activity could increase in the coming days. Temperatures in the southern interior and southeast are expected to reach the mid-30s this week, and there's a possibility in some areas for dry lightning. The director of wildfire operations calls the situation in the forest explosive and extremely dangerous. Nearly 8,000 people have been forced out of their homes in recent weeks. RCMP in the North Okanagan say a 9-year-old boy is in critical condition after becoming trapped in the Shuswap River. RCMP say the boy was taken to hospital, remains in critical condition. The incident happened on Monday, just before 3 p.m. at the WJ2E Regional Park in Enderby. Police say the child was pulled from the water after becoming trapped under fallen deadwood. They believe he was underwater for 5 to 10 minutes. Turning to the weather, in the Boundary, Columbias and the Kootenays, sunny and smoky with highs expected at 34 degrees. In the Okanagan Valley, Shuswap, Similkameen into the Fraser Canyon, widespread smoke today with some gusting winds in the Fraser Canyon. Temperatures expected in the mid-30s. 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
1: This is what summer basketball sounds like in Canada.

This is We Regret to Inform You. You put in weeks of time and effort, and in just 20 minutes, studio executives say no. We just got beat up to the point we were out of money and just done. Ross Duffer. This is the story of the show Stranger Things. Matt and Ross Duffer were 5 years old when they realized their dream. The identical twin brothers were born in Durham, North Carolina in 1984. Their cinephile father visited the local movie theater each week, and the first blockbuster he ever took the Duffer brothers to see was The Princess Bride when they were just 3 years old. It was terrifying. When the rodents of unusual size burst onto the screen, the twins ran from the theater. But they came back to the movies. Over the following years, their interest in film began to grow, and by kindergarten, it became an obsession. They were the youngest people at Dead Poets Society by at least 15 years. But it didn't matter. The smell of popcorn in a darkened theater felt like home. One evening in 1989, perched in front of their television set, a movie trailer caught the twins' attention. It was for Tim Burton's Batman. Completely mesmerized, they begged their parents to take them to see it. The brothers were blown away. Batman quickly became their new favorite movie, but not for the obvious reasons. Yes, like most 80s youngins, Bats was their hero. But what really struck the Duffers was Tim Burton's directing style. So they began researching Burton and watching all his films. Suddenly, dots appeared connecting Batman to Edward Scissorhands, two very different movies tethered by Burton's signature aesthetic. And they decided that year that maybe, just maybe, they'd grow up to do what he did. In the third grade, Santa brought the brothers a very special gift, a Hi-8 video camera. Together, they used it to recreate their favorite 80s movies like E.T. and The Goonies. And eventually, they started creating their own. They had learned from their now extensive movie-going experience that most motion pictures were about 2 hours long. So they'd prop up their Hi-8 camera, take a kitchen timer, set it for 2 hours, and act out movies with their stuffed animals. As soon as there was 30 minutes left on the timer, it was time for the climax, and by the hour 45-minute mark, they knew to start wrapping up. By grade 12, their bedrooms were flooded with VHS tapes and college pamphlets. The Duffers' dream of becoming the next Tim Burton had only grown over the decade. Only now, they worshipped at the altars of Steven Spielberg and John Carpenter. Film school was a no-brainer, so the Duffers applied to the top film schools in the country, which, at the time, Ross said included USC, USC, USC, and NYU. The University of Southern California's School of Cinema Television was the be-all and all. It was located in the heart of Los Angeles, which, to two budding filmmakers from Durham, North Carolina, was the Mecca. But it also boasted alumni like George Lucas and Ron Howard. So the brothers mailed their reels to California and New York, plus a couple safety schools for good measure. They waited anxiously by the mailbox. Matt and Ross were rejected by NYU, then USC. The Duffers were devastated. That spring, a third envelope came in the mail. They were accepted by one of their backup schools, Florida State University. A fine alternative. But their acceptance came with a caveat.
that the Duffers weren't allowed to work as a team. The brothers had been working as a team since the womb. They'd never even considered solo careers. Being separated was a deal breaker. So they went with their gut and they turned down Florida State. It was an anxiety-inducing move as they had virtually no other options on the table. Then the little red flag on the mailbox shot up again. One final letter, this time from Chapman University, a smaller private college located in Orange County. It wasn't their first choice. It wasn't their second choice, or maybe even their third. But it had a film program, it accepted the brothers as a team, and it was a mere 40 miles from the Mecca. College would confirm two things for the Duffer brothers. One, that their five-year-old selves were spot on in identifying their passion. And two, that working as a team was the only way they were going to be successful. So after graduating from Chapman in 2007, the Green directing duo wasted no time heading northwest to Los Angeles. They had amassed a list of script ideas to pitch to studios and were itching to line up some meetings. A popular movie at the time was called Paranormal Activity. It was a thriller shot in found footage style. Meaning, the camera footage appears as though the tapes had been discovered, as opposed to staged, lit, and shot by filmmakers. A storytelling technique used often in horror. The horror genre was the Duffers' passion. Found footage, on the other hand, was a style they weren't very fond of. But it was having a big moment in the mid-2000s, and they figured it was what people wanted to see. So the brothers started pitching found footage ideas to studio executives and producers, anyone whose assistant they could persuade to pencil them in for a meeting. But in the few meetings they landed, they couldn't hold the executives' attention. One by one, doors were slammed in their faces. And despite what their film school teachers had repeatedly preached, it was near impossible not to take that rejection to heart. One afternoon, the brothers were walking through L.A. when they passed a Starbucks. They had exactly 1 month's worth of rent left in their bank accounts, and exactly zero of their ideas had been picked up. If they wanted to keep living in L.A., they'd probably have to start pouring coffee. But baristas were coveted positions in Los Angeles. And that's when the realization washed over them that they probably couldn't even get the job meant to subsidize the dream. So instead of dropping off an application, the brothers had another realization. They had nothing to lose. Ross Duffer said, okay, instead of pitching a movie they thought might please the marketplace, what if they pitched a movie they themselves wanted to see? So they huddled in their tiny apartment and decided to attempt something completely out of their comfort zone, writing their own script. They co-wrote a script for a thriller they called Hidden. It was about a family living in North Carolina, the only survivors of a deadly outbreak, living hidden after the government bombs the infected city. They were re-energized by their script, confident even, because it wasn't based on other people's ideas or on trends, but based on their own encyclopedic knowledge of what made for great horror. Then came the part the brothers had come to dread, pitching to suits. Matt said disinterest had a habit of emanating from executives before the Duffers even opened their mouths. It felt impossible. No one took them seriously. Then the Duffers got an unexpected phone call. Multiple studios were interested in the rights to their script, including giants like Warner Brothers, which had ignited a bidding war. It was completely surreal. Some of the biggest and best-known studios in the world were fighting over their creation.
As a sweetener, Warner Brothers agreed to let the virtually unknown Duffer Brothers direct the film as well. Sold. The brothers were pinching themselves. With a major studio behind them, they had access to major stars, so they cast True Blood heartthrob Alexander Skarsgård as their lead. A set was built to reflect the claustrophobic bomb shelter the brothers had envisioned. The shelter was meant to be cold, dusty, dark, a dilapidated dungeon the main characters, a family of three, had endured for a year. This made for tight camera work and meant the majority of the scenes would be quite dimly lit. 3 weeks into shooting, Ross got a phone call from a producer at Warner Brothers. The studio wasn't happy. Warner Brothers was concerned with how much of the movie was taking place inside the dark bomb shelter. The feedback worried the brothers, but they reassured the executives that they would make it work. Finally, filming wrapped on Hidden, their very first movie, a huge milestone for the Duffer Brothers. Then the phone rang again. It was Warner Brothers. They still weren't happy with the bomb shelter. Then they dropped a bomb of their own. After 3 years making this movie, the studio decided not to release it. Instead, they were dumping it straight to video. Suddenly, Hidden took on a whole new meaning. Ross walked home that night fighting back tears. This time, he said they didn't feel like failures. They felt like frauds. You're listening to We Regret to Inform You. If you're enjoying this episode, you might also like Rejecting Mad Men, or The Sopranos, or Breaking Bad. All those episodes can be found in our podcast archives. The Duffers had gone from rejection to success to rejection again. They were back to square one, only this time they weren't just nobodies, they were Hollywood pariahs. No one wanted to work with the twins from North Carolina who fumbled their first and only project. No one would ever see their movie. No one, except Donald DeLine. DeLine was a movie producer. His CV included The Italian Job, I Love You Man, and a little 90s flick called Pretty Woman. DeLine had, for the first time in his career, ventured into the world of television. He was producing a new FX show called Wayward Pines and was on the lookout for talented writers. Wayward Pines was a science fiction mystery series starring Matt Dillon and directed by M. Night Shyamalan. Somewhere along the line, the script for Hidden had landed on DeLine's desk, and he was intrigued by the brothers' style, so he reached out for a meeting. The Duffers were thrilled, then terrified. M. Night Shyamalan was an icon, someone they had looked up to for years, and they were failures. Not to mention, they had no experience whatsoever writing for television. But that's when they realized sometimes you have to fake it till you make it. So they met with DeLine and Shyamalan and feigned confidence. And the Duffers were hired. The brothers wrote for the first season of Wayward Pines, and they enjoyed working in television. A lot. M. Night Shyamalan became their mentor, something they never thought possible. They were learning the ins and outs of show running firsthand. Their IMDb page included an unreleased straight-to-video film, but now it also featured a season of a successful TV show. But while they enjoyed writing Wayward Pines, there was still a big part of them that wanted the work they did to be their own. So during a wayward hiatus, the Duffers huddled back in their tiny apartment to come up with a fresh idea for a horror TV show.
The 80s always held a special place in their hearts. Sure, they only experienced the decade for the first 6 years of their lives, but some of their biggest inspirations were, like them, products of the 80s. Stephen King's It, Anything Winona Ryder, A Nightmare on Elm Street, to name a few. So they set their series in 1983 in Montauk, Long Island, as a tribute to one of their favorite films, Jaws. But Montauk also had another major draw for the brothers. Camp Hero, a decommissioned military base on the island, has been the longtime site of a conspiracy theory involving a secret government lab. Rumor has it the U.S. government used the base to practice psychological warfare techniques. It was the perfect setting for their idea. A small town middle school boy goes missing, and as his friends, family, and the local police department rally to find him, they uncover major secrets involving a government lab and a portal to a supernatural other world. They called it Montauk. With the exception of the parents and the police department, the cast would be almost entirely made up of kids aged 12 to 16. But it wasn't really a kids' show. They figured the heavy themes and 80s nostalgia would appeal to adults, but the young cast made it relatable to teens as well. They made a 23-page lookbook to help pitch their vision in the style of a vintage paperback from the 1980s, featuring a Stephen King book cover, stills from John Carpenter and Guillermo del Toro movies, and shots of abandoned 80s bicycles. Armed with a pilot script, their lookbook, and their conviction, the Duffer brothers wandered back out into the battlefield to pitch to studios. Remarkably, they booked 20 meetings in 1 week, but were rejected 10 times, 11 times. They were told no adults would ever watch a show with tweens as the leads, and nobody even cared about the 80s anymore. One studio said they'd consider it if the brothers either made the choice to make it a kids' show or removed the kids entirely and made it revolve around the Montauk Police Department. But that would mean losing the entire essence of the story. Another studio said they'd option it if the Duffer brothers didn't direct it. But they were aspiring filmmakers. So, as much as it pained them, not to mention terrified them, the Duffers dug in their heels. They decided they weren't going to compromise and said no. Then they were rejected by FX. Matt said that one hurt the most. They'd just done Wayward Pines with FX. They thought there they'd have a chance. 20 rejections. It was quickly becoming apparent that people weren't getting it. It was a horror meets science fiction meets mystery television show set in the 80s starring five kids who fight aliens. Matt conceded, okay, maybe it was a little weird. Maybe it would never find a home. Little did they know. Across town, a movie producer slash director was being handed the pilot script, told, stop what you're doing and read this thing. Meet Montreal-born Sean Levy. Levy was known for his work on movies like Cheaper by the Dozen and Night at the Museum, and founding his own film production company. And when his business partner walked in that day and slapped the Montauk script on his desk, his first response was, we don't do TV. But his partner said this was one of the best scripts he'd ever read. He said, trust me, just read it. Levy read the script and immediately set up a meeting with the Duffers. He said their story broke all the rules. It was a period piece, but in the 80s. It was a show about kids, but not for kids. It was about coming-of-age sweetness, but set on a backdrop of horror.
Yet he said it, quote, transgressed with such assurance. So, Levy set up a meeting with Netflix. Netflix was a heavily guarded castle, but Levy had the juice to lower the drawbridge. He had a difficult task in front of him. First of all, he had never done TV. Second of all, these unknown twins were a package deal. Yes, they were co-creators, but they also insisted on being co-directors of every single episode. So together, Levy, Matt, and Ross stepped into Netflix HQ. The Duffers braced for the iron teeth of the portcullis. But they gave it their all, and they delivered their final pitch. What the trio didn't know was that Netflix was hungry for original content. Up until that point, they'd only done Orange is the New Black and House of Cards. So the streamer needed unique scripts. And what came next turned the Duffers' world completely upside down. Within 24 hours, Netflix had bought an entire season. The Duffers changed the setting from Montauk to the fictional and even creepier Hawkins, Indiana. Winona Ryder was cast as a lead, along with five unknown child actors. The show's name was changed to Stranger Things. And on July 15th, 2016, Stranger Things appeared on Netflix. Season 1 earned a 97% score on Rotten Tomatoes. The season premiere of Season 2 brought in 15.8 million viewers. Season 3 brought in 20 million viewers in just 4 days. Season 4 broke Netflix's all-time record for most watched premiere, hitting 287 million hours of streaming in just 7 days. The Duffers signed a 9-figure deal with Netflix. And come the series finale on New Year's Eve 2025, the series rejected by studios, executives, producers, with creators rejected from film schools whose prior projects went straight to video, who ran out of money and were ready to give it all up, crossed 1 billion streams.

0: There are three important insights in this inspiring story. The first is the ability to hold out. To their shock, they get turned down by all the top film schools. Then one school at the bottom of their list accepts them, but tells the brothers they can't study as a team. And knowing this is the only film school that will take them at this late stage, the Duffer brothers say no. Even as teenagers, they exhibit a trait that will pay off down the road, the ability to hold out when the temptation is so great to give in. When they pitch their new 80s-themed television idea, they get rejected 12 times in a single week. When one studio says they will buy the idea if the Duffers make the lead actors adults instead of kids and drop all the 80s nostalgia, the Duffers turn the offer down, even though they had no other offers on the table. But that decision leads to one last meeting with a producer. That producer loves their idea and gets the Duffers in front of Netflix. The second insight here is to write what you know. When the Duffers tried to jump on a trend, the found footage trend, they got rejected over and over again. But when the brothers realized they had nothing left to lose, that gave them the freedom to create an original idea that came from their own unique point of view. That idea would change everything. The third insight is learning from rejection. As we often say in this series, there is a lot of information in a no. When the Duffers get rejected over and over again, they slowly learn how to present their ideas. They took the learning from that long week of 12 rejections and funneled it into the Netflix presentation. One last thing. When your creative ideas are rejected, it feels extremely personal. But so often, it's not a reflection of you. It's a reflection of timing. Nobody wanted Stranger Things, except for one company, who wanted an entire season of it. All it takes is one yes. Never, ever give up.
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6: I'm Michelle Elliott. Coming up, air quality warnings for parts of the Lower Mainland. What's it like where you live? And we'll talk to the dean of SFU's new medical school. Plus, we'll take your calls on back-to-school shopping. How much is it costing? 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
7: This is CBC News from Vancouver. Good afternoon, I'm Robert Zimmerman. The devastating Bradley Creek fire burning in the southern Okanagan has not seen much growth over the last few days, but thousands of evacuees are unsure of what they will be returning to or when. Newport Beach resident Wayne Jones says he hasn't been able to go home yet, but he believes his home has been destroyed.
8: We all talk on, you know, online and that, and there was only two that made it through there, plus the store. The two that they described aren't ours, so yeah, it's devastating. We don't know what's going to happen, so, you know, we're, when you're at our age, you don't, you know, what are we going to do now?
7: As many as 230 homes have been destroyed. Meanwhile, many areas, including Metro Vancouver, are under air quality warnings due to wildfire smoke. The Metro Vancouver Regional District has issued the yellow air quality warning as fires continue to burn. Stephanie Cleland is a health sciences professor at Simon Fraser University. She says young children are particularly at risk.
9: They're just taking in more air relative to their body mass compared to adults. They also tend to breathe a little bit quicker. Their respiratory rate's just faster. And they play outside, they run outside, they're more active outside. And all of those factors combined with the fact that they're growing and they're developing, right? Their lungs are developing, the rest of their body is developing, makes them particularly susceptible to wildfire smoke.
7: The worst air is in parts of the Fraser Valley like Chilliwack, Agassiz, and Hope. U.S. officials are trying to assess the true scale of devastation of fires ravaging Washington state. More than 4,000 hectares of the forest are still burning, with the worst of the fires concentrated in Spokane County. As Ina Sidhu reports, weather may be on the side of firefighters, but time is not.
6: Cooler temperatures and lighter winds are helping firefighters battling three wildfires burning around Spokane. More than 700 structures, mostly homes, have been destroyed. But officials say it's still too early to know the full extent of the damage.
10: This is still a very complex fire.
6: Tom Stokesbury is part of the federal agency leading the response. He says there's some good news.
10: Tremendous amount of progress made in the last 24 hours. We actually have containment now.
6: 1,300 firefighters are hoping to gain an upper hand on the ground and from the air. But the time to do that is limited. Later this week, winds are expected to pick up and temperatures are forecast in the high 30s. While the cause of the two fires is under investigation, authorities have arrested a 37-year-old man for suspected arson in connection with the most destructive of the three. Ina Sidhu, CBC News, Spokane, Washington.
7: A major search is underway for a 25-year-old missing since Monday in Strathcona Park on Vancouver Island. Paul Berry with Comox Valley Search and Rescue says there is now seven teams looking for Keshav Jindal. Jindal is an inexperienced hiker who was separated from his friend on the trail to Mount Albert Edward. Barry says the trail is well traveled at this time of year, but has some difficult terrain. Despite those challenges, Barry says crews remain hopeful today.
11: Survivability is very good. Weather has been excellent for the search operation and temperatures not too cool overnight. We have every belief that if KJ is able to drink and to eat the food that he has with him, that we will eventually locate him.
7: That is Paul Berry with Comox Valley Search and Rescue. In international news, the Israeli military has launched new attacks in southern Lebanon. Israel accuses Hezbollah of violating the ceasefire. This comes as talks continue in Rome with the goal of having Israel hand over parts of southern Lebanon to the Lebanese military. At least 17 people have been killed in Ukraine following the latest wave of Russian airstrikes. Julia Chapman has the details.
12: The attack began shortly after midnight in Kyiv. At a warehouse outside the capital, firefighters worked to put out a blaze. President Volodymyr Zelensky says Russian strikes hit a construction company, a brewery, and other civilian sites. Rescuers fear there could be people trapped under the rubble. Officials also say an attack on a railway station west of the capital killed several people. Zelensky says those lives could have been saved if the country had more interceptors. Moscow appears to be exploiting Kyiv's vulnerability with more long-range strikes. Ukrainian forces did not shoot down any of the 28 Russian missiles launched overnight. They are running low on ammunition for the Patriot air defense system. Ukraine is negotiating with the US about producing the weapons itself, but President Donald Trump appears reluctant to let that happen. Julia Chapman, CBC News, London.
7: And U.S. Democrats have chosen Dr. Abdul Al-Sayed to lead the race for an upcoming election in Michigan. The progressive candidate beat out moderate Haley Stevens. Democrats were divided over which candidate had a better chance of winning a crucial Senate seat. And now the BC forecast, air quality alerts continue because of wildfire smoke for several areas of the province. On the north coast, a mix of sun and cloud this afternoon with a high of 17, highs up to 26 with some sunshine in the piece. In the central interior, sunny with a high of 27, highs in the 30s with smoke and sunshine in the Kootenays and Okanagan. And here on the south coast, mainly sunny and hazy with highs close to 30 degrees. That's the CBC News from Vancouver.
6: Good afternoon. Thank you for joining us. Wildfire smoke is leading to poor air quality around the south coast. We'll talk to the BC Lung Foundation about the risks and ways to protect ourselves. And let us know what things are like where you live as well. And classes begin today at SFU's new medical school. We'll talk to the founding dean about how they hope to fill the need for more doctors. Plus, speaking of school, how much is back-to-school shopping costing you these days? We'll talk about that. Call us on that after 12:30. I'm Michelle Elliott. Welcome to BC Today. As wildfires continue in parts of the province, concerns about air quality are growing. Metro Vancouver has increased the air quality warning for eastern parts of the Fraser Valley. Chilliwack, Agassiz, and Hope now have an orange air quality warning, while other areas of Metro Vancouver and the central Fraser Valley have a yellow air quality alert. CBC's Amelia John spoke to some tourists over at Stanley Park to see what they thought of Vancouver's smoky skies.
13: You could smell a little bit of the smoke in the air first thing this morning. We were up pretty early. A little hazy today, but it's not too bad.
14: And you guys obviously dealt with your own situation earlier this year. Can you tell me about that?
13: Yeah, we had some pretty smoky days in Ontario due to the wildfires, and it smelled like a campfire. It's pretty orange outside, pretty hazy.
14: So how does this compare?
13: This isn't as bad as it was in Ontario earlier on this summer.
15: It's not as bad. Like, we had a severe, like, a, you know, orange advisory, and it was really bad a couple of weeks back. It's fantastic here, it seems, yeah.
14: So this is not as bad as what you guys have just gone through?
15: Yes.
14: When you were planning your trip, though, and obviously you were thinking about, you know, the smoke in Ontario, you're probably thinking, oh, we get to go to BC, and then you come here and then you get this.
15: It's a natural phenomenon. We can't do anything about it. So I'm not complaining. You know, it's summer. Enjoy. It's beautiful. So, yeah, no complaints.
16: You know, like, I'm kind of used to it. In Thailand, it's a little bit like this. So you wake up, you check the AQI, and like, is it safe to go outside, you know. This is the first time that we had to do that in, you know, when we here in Canada.
14: Any hopes for it to go away?
16: I don't know. I mean, the only reason why I'm here this trip is I have a race. I was supposedly have a race called Fat Dog 120, which I flew all the way here for in Sunshine Valley, and it's got cancelled because of wildfire. Yeah. So, but you know, we made a trip anyway. Didn't want to cancel. We thought, you know, Vancouver should be still nice.
6: Those are some people in Stanley Park speaking to the CBC's Amelia John. Now, the air quality in other parts of the province are also facing issues as well from the wildfire smoke. This morning, the air quality index, now that's a scale from 0 to 500+. In Kelowna, it was hovering around 174. Kamloops also listed as unhealthy at 163 on the AQI. And the worst air quality in the province was in Ashcroft. It currently has an air quality rating of 695. And the hazardous range begins at 301. Now, Ashcroft in the vicinity of the Pear Lake Creek and Riley Creek wildfires. We're taking your calls. Are you feeling the poor air quality? What are things like where you live? And how does it affect you or your day? You can call us now, 604-669-3733, 1-800-825-5950. 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You can email bctoday@cbc.ca or leave a comment on TikTok. With us now is Chris Lamb. He's president and CEO of the BC Lung Association. Good afternoon, Chris. Thanks for joining us.
17: Thanks for having me, Michelle.
6: What goes through your mind, just perhaps looking outside, seeing the air and hearing about the air quality warnings?
17: Well, a lot of things go through my mind, especially when we wake up and we see this. We're not used to this, especially on the West Coast. But it does make me think a lot of our friends around our province who've been living through this since early May. Mm-hmm. And it's a tragic thing that's happening. And it's really unfortunate that so many people who live across British Columbia have to deal with this as a regular occurrence now throughout their summer.
6: Mm. Can you just go through the way that air quality is measured and the kinds of warnings we get? It can get a little confusing. It's a lot of numbers looking at, you know, yellow versus orange. Can you help us understand what the statistics or the numbers actually mean and when we should be concerned?
17: Absolutely. So there's actually two measurements, which actually adds to the confusion a little
6: right.
17: bit. Here in British Columbia, we've switched to a little bit of a color system to really help people guide what their actions should be when it's smoky outside. But the numbers you reference are important. Those are things.

0: for those who are vulnerable, but for healthy human beings as well. And the one thing that I also want to add is that that measurement, you can look and you can find where that is publicly. You can find that on apps like Air Visual. You can look at Purple Air. And in fact, our province also has a map that you can reference, and you can see where it is if you're traveling throughout our province.
1: And what does poor air quality mean for vulnerable groups?
0: It's a pretty significant thing. So that number that we were just talking about references how much PM2.5 is in the air. Now that sounds like a lot of jargon, but what PM2.5 is, it's particulate matter that's 2.5 microns or smaller. So it's really, really small. We're talking about the diameter of a hair or smaller. And that's what happens when you burn wood. When you burn wood, in this case, unfortunately, it's our forests that are burning. That particulate matter results in what we see as smoke and what we smell as smoke. But that can get into your lungs and into past the lung lining and into our bloodstream. What that means is we're going to have a whole host of respiratory issues and cardiovascular issues. And that can create a host of short-term and long-term health effects that none of us really want to deal with.
1: Mm. And there's that as well, the long-term, right? Because as you said, this is repeating every year now. So what are the long-term implications of that exposure?
0: Well, the way I like to explain it is it's like when we're born, our lungs have a health bar, and that health bar is at 100% if we're lucky. And then as we live through a variety of things, whether or not maybe we have asthma as a kid, maybe we spent too much time in front of the campfire one summer, whether you lived through a wildfire season, maybe you went for a jog not realizing it was smoky outside, your lungs take a hit. And they continue to take a hit. Now, the one thing about this health bar is your lungs don't really regenerate. They have the ability to filter, but they don't really regenerate. So what that means is as you put yourself through prolonged exposure, you're actually shortening how much your lungs can actually help you continue to breathe and pump that oxygen. Generally, what that means is over time, you're going to reach that stage where you're reaching a little harder for your breath. That often results in things like COPD, different forms of chronic obstructive pulmonary disease. It can create flare-ups if you have asthma. Basically, what's happening is it's inflaming your airways to a point where it really becomes a struggle. And I know it sounds like a cliche, but when you can't breathe, nothing else really matters. So it's something that we really encourage people to really take seriously and take advantage of the time to protect themselves, like times like this.
1: I'm going to go to our caller in just a moment, but what can people do to protect themselves?
0: Well, the number one thing people can currently do is find clean air spaces indoors. And I stress that the indoor space needs to be clean as well, because as you can imagine, every time we open a window, maybe we open a door, we are letting some of those pollutants from outside inside our spaces. So it's a good idea for people to use air filtration of some sort, using HEPA-grade filters, air purifiers. In fact, on the BC Lung website, there are instructions for you to build your own air purifier that's highly effective using materials that you can get at a Home Hardware or Canadian Tire or your local hardware store. We're trying to make it really accessible for people to make their indoor spaces as clean as possible.
1: Let's take a call now. We're asking people, what are you noticing where you live when it comes to the air quality? How is it affecting you? What are you doing to protect yourself as well? 604-669-3733, 1-800-825-5950. Again, 604-669-3733 or 1-800-825-5950. Michael is joining us from West Vancouver. Hi, Michael. What is this air quality bringing to mind for you?
2: Yeah, I'm usually able to see the University of British Columbia from where I'm at right now, and I can't even see it at all. And the biggest way it affects me is it reminds me of how severe and global this problem is. This, you know, we certainly still have wildfires, even if it weren't for man-made climate change, but that is certainly making this worse, both by reducing the amount of moisture stored in the trees and, you know, higher temperatures, of course, means that fire is more likely to spread from one fuel source to another. So man-made climate change, this is the signal that we're getting about how severe it is. And if there's anything

0: that will get people to change their habits, to accept maybe higher gas prices, higher energy prices for the sake of less impactful systems and switching to a plant-based diet. I mean, if this doesn't get people to think about these things, I don't know what will.
1: Michael, thank you very much for that call from West Vancouver, saying he usually can see from West Van, the UBC campus, but is not able to do so today. Where does that that climate change factor into this discussion when it comes to addressing air quality concerns for you, Chris?
2: It's a big part of this. Michael brings up some fantastic points. I mean, this should be the catalyst for change, especially when it comes to climate. Now, the unfortunate thing for us is the climate change solution is a long-term solution, and we are encouraging everyone to take a good, hard look at how we contribute to that problem, and maybe we should start looking at solutions. But really, this is a short-term problem for a lot of people as well. And what we're encouraging people to do is build that climate resilience now while we work on a larger problem as well. So really accepting that climate change is real and climate resilience needs to happen now.
1: Michael, thanks so much for the call from West Vancouver. Again, 604-669-3733 or 1-800-825-5950. Talking about air quality warnings. Today, intensifying on the South Coast as a result of wildfires in the province. Metro Vancouver increasing the air quality warning for eastern parts of the Fraser Valley. Chilliwack, Agassiz, and Hope now have an orange air quality warning. As the province has now this color-based system, and we have as well in parts of Metro Vancouver and the central Fraser Valley a yellow air quality alert. Let me go now to our next caller who's joining us from Vancouver, and Randy is on the line. Hi, Randy.
3: Hi, Michelle. Thanks for taking my call.
1: Sure.
3: Just a quick comment on when your segment started, you had a caller on that said this is a natural phenomenon, and it's not. Just to clarify that.
1: One of the streeter tape,
3: natural,
1: yeah.
3: Mm-hmm. It's, human-caused, it's wildfire smoke, we could go on and on. But my comment in Vancouver, it's smoky again, this is predictable, and a lot of kids' summer camps have been canceled today. And probably tomorrow and maybe several times throughout the rest of the summer. I'm just wondering, and I'm sure the City of Vancouver staff are listening, what their contingency plan is to accommodate residents in the City of Vancouver for indoor play spaces at community centers.
1: Really?
3: And, my suggestion would be extend hours, maybe cancel that Granville Mall boondoggle and take a few million dollars and extend hours in community centers.
1: Randy, some really interesting points there. And you mentioned canceled outdoor camps. Is that something that you've seen? Like, are your kids in camps that have been canceled?
3: Actually, my child was going to be volunteering to coach at a sort of toddler summer soccer camp today. Mm-hmm. And it's been canceled today and probably the next couple of days if the smoke continues, and not a big deal to my child, but really big deal to those parents and those kids who want to play somewhere. And let's get the community centers open. I would put money on it that there's a lot of empty gyms in community centers right now.
1: Well, it's so good to hear from you, Randy. Thank you very much. Yes, Chris, we hear the advice to go to somewhere that is air conditioned, perhaps a library. But what can, whether it's Vancouver or any other municipality, do to expand spaces that can provide that clean air or that air conditioned air?
2: Well, first of all, I think Randy's done a great job here identifying what the problem is, but also providing what could be a solution at a municipal level. I think it's a fantastic idea. And I also want to acknowledge that it's a hard decision for a lot of people to decide we're canceling our camps today, we're canceling baseball practice or soccer games, because people want to play as a bottom line. And it's really difficult, especially for us, to suggest there's a period of time when maybe physical activity should be toned down. And we know that's not really good for people longer term as well. But I love this idea of at the municipal level, creating spaces that are clean air spaces for longer periods of time that are more open for people. We know that a lot of the newer community centers around our province are built with that filtration system in mind already, which is really good forward thinking. Just making it more accessible to the public, especially at times like this, is really quite important. But again, I'd really like to acknowledge those the coaches and the camp leaders that are making the tough decisions now. The BC Lung Foundation applauds you for making those tough decisions.
1: I'll put out our email address if any of those coaches and associations want to just email us and let us know the information. If your activity or camp has been canceled, it's bctoday@cbc.ca, bctoday@cbc.ca. Chris, always good to talk to you. Thank you very much. Stay safe.
2: Anytime. Thanks, Michelle.
1: Chris Lamb is president and CEO of the BC Lung Association. It's 12:23 now. You are with BC Today. I'm Michelle Elliott. Thanks for joining us. Well, we asked you for your favorite roadside attraction in BC, and that's because the CBC's Justin McElroy has created a bracket in search of BC's best roadside attraction. Voting is now open, but we also asked for your favorites on the show. Barb wrote in about the Enchanted Forest outside Revelstoke. My parents first took me in the mid-1960s, and I recall to this day how magical it was walking through the shaded forests of mostly cedar trees, enjoying all the creatures from various fairy tales. Later in the 1990s, when I had a child of my own, we went there almost every summer. Ellie writes, I'd like to mention the Harris Creek Spruce near Port Renfrew. It's just on the side of the highway coming from Lake Cowichan. After a long meandering drive through endless clear-cut valleys, it is incredible and humbling to see an ancient tree still standing. The tree is accessible by a trail that is literally only a minute or so from the highway parking lot pull off. The tree is an ancient Sitka spruce, one of our province's most iconic trees. Sarah writes from Campbell River, I would like to mention the spectacular driftwood humpback whale located just south of Campbell River. It was made by a local artist and has become a very popular place to stop for photos. And there are often real humpbacks in the distance that can be viewed from shore. And finally, Benjamin writes, I want to give a shout out to all the awesome communities in BC that have created great MTB trail networks. Some of my favorites are Merri Creek in Castlegar or Mount Aberley in the Cusp. They make for a great pit stop to get some exercise in on a long drive through the interior, and both are right on the main highway. We are so lucky in this province to have so many communities that have invested in local trail networks. Thank you so much to all of you for sending us your emails, bctoday@cbc.ca.

0: 1226 now. This is BC Today. And the province now has a second medical school at Simon Fraser University, and that's at the Surrey campus. The school was announced back in 2022, and it's the first medical school in BC since 1950. Well, today, the first cohort of 48 students began their first day of classes. And joining me now is Dr. David Price, the founding dean of the SFU Stevens Family School of Medicine. Good afternoon. Thank you for joining us.
1: Thanks for having me, Michelle.
0: How are you feeling?
1: Oh, what a wonderful day it's been. It's so neat to see the excited faces of the students. Great cohort of first 48 students. They've had a great orientation. It was fun to have representatives from government and the president of the university, Joy Johnson, welcoming them. It's been a super fun start to the week.
0: Well, what does it mean to now have a second medical school in this province?
1: I think what's really important is that we're not only adding just raw numbers to the number of physicians that we're training in this province, but we're complementing what UBC does, and we're complementing it in the sense that we are really focused in the Fraser Health region to start with, although our students will do rotations throughout the province and eventually will expand more fully. But it also is a slightly different program that we've developed here. It's a three-year program. It's based on community-based training, so our students are spending about 70% of their clinical training out in the community as opposed to 70% in a hospital. So really focused on those community specialties such as family medicine, pediatrics, psychiatry, like you name it, anything that is really based out in the community and not as much in hospitals or not much as the specialties in hospitals. Although our students will and we fully expect them to spend a significant amount of time in the hospital. And once they're out in practice, they'll combine both hospital and community work.
0: Okay. And so you alluded to doing rotations in different parts of the province. We have had a doctor shortage, in particular a family doctors shortage in BC for years. How does having this school and this cohort, how will that help to fill the need for people practicing here in BC?
1: Well, by really focusing on community-based practice, focusing for sure on family medicine, we hope that we inspire our students to choose family medicine as a profession. And all of our students, or pretty much all of our students, are from British Columbia for this first cohort. So our expectation is that they will return to their home communities, many of them, and they'll want to stay and practice here in British Columbia. And if we can show them a really good experience, both through their medical school and their residency, I have no doubt that they'll want to stay in practice in this beautiful province.
0: Is that something that was part of the application process, you know, looking at where you hope to practice, you know, what they see in terms of their future?
1: A little bit, but more so, what are their values? What are their interests? What are their long-term commitments? What sort of connections do they already have with communities here in British Columbia? And we know that if you have a strong connection to the community, whether that's through arts, whether that's through health, whether that's through sports or volunteering, whatever it is, you're more likely to want to return to that community. And so that's the focus that we're putting on our students. And so I think that that's why we're pretty confident that folks will, our graduates will want to stay and practice in the various communities across British Columbia.
0: You talked about the school expanding. I was actually there just a couple of weeks ago checking out the campus. I happened to be in that part of town. What are the future plans for this school?
1: So we're starting with 48 students this week and growing to 64 next year. And as our permanent building is finished, right here on the Surrey campus, right across from Surrey City Hall and the library, we'll be growing to at least 120 students. So a pretty significant growth over the next 4 years.
0: And what more is needed, do you think, to encourage more young people to enter into medicine and stay in perhaps family medicine?
1: Yeah, I don't know that we need to encourage more students to apply to medical schools. We had thousands of applicants, literally, for our 48 spots. I think the important question is, how do we create the kind of practice environment here in British Columbia that encourages students to stay in family medicine, to stay in the community and want to practice and experience the joys of family medicine. I've been doing this now for almost 40 years, and I love the practice of family medicine. It's extraordinarily rewarding. But we also do know that students have been voting with their feet a little bit. So how is it that we help the system to evolve to really welcome and support our graduates over the next few years to want to stay and practice family medicine here in BC?
0: It's good to talk to you today. Thank you very much. We'll watch to see future developments at this school. Thank you for your time.
1: Thanks, Michelle.
0: Dr. David Price is the founding dean of the SFU Stevens Family School of Medicine. And today, the first cohort began their first day of classes. It's 12:32 now. You're with BC Today here on CBC. I'm Michelle Elliott. Thanks so much for joining us. And coming up in our next half hour, we're going to talk about back to school shopping. Whether you are a med school student or another student, a high school student, elementary school student, we'll talk about back to school shopping, what the costs are these days, and how you can cut them. That's coming up after this CBC News Update with Robert Zimmerman.
2: Good afternoon. There was no significant growth overnight, but BC fire crews are bracing for increased activity this week with dry lightning in the forecast. About 8,000 people remain out of their homes due to wildfires. As many as 230 homes in the Vernon area have been destroyed, and about 120 properties outside Clinton have suffered the loss of structures. A major search is underway for a 25-year-old missing since Monday in Strathcona Park on Vancouver Island. Paul Berry with Comox Valley Search and Rescue says there is now seven teams looking for Keshav Jindal. Jindal is an inexperienced hiker who was separated from his friend on the trail to Mount Albert Edward. And as we've been hearing on the show, the School of Medicine at Simon Fraser University in Surrey has taken in its first group of students as part of efforts by the government to solve the doctor shortage in the province. Four dozen students began their orientation today. The year-round curriculum that will allow students to finish with a Doctor of Medicine degree in 3 years instead of four. And now the forecast: air quality alerts due to wildfire smoke continue for several areas of the province. On the north coast, a mix of sun and cloud this afternoon with a high of 17, highs reaching 26 with some sunshine in the Peace. In the central interior, sunny with a high of 27, highs up to 34 with smoke and sunshine in the Kootenays. In the southern interior, widespread smoke with a high of 32. And for Metro Vancouver, Greater Victoria, and the Fraser Valley, mainly sunny and hazy this afternoon with highs close to 30 degrees. That's your CBC News Update from Vancouver.
0: Thank you so much, Rob. It's Rob Zimmerman in the CBC Vancouver newsroom. It's 12:34 now. You're with BC Today. Well, a BC man is doing something really interesting. He's walking more than 1,000 kilometers along the Fraser Rivershed, and it's part of a new campaign to protect 30% of the Fraser River by 2030. The Fraser River Challenge also includes a 1,300-kilometer women's swim relay along the river, a canoe and raft journey, and community gatherings. Justin Smith is a coordinator with the Fraser Riverkeeper and will be walking that 1,000-kilometer journey. He spoke to the CBC's Jason D'Souza this morning on the Early Edition.
3: We've seen over the past 30 years, salmon populations are dwindling in the Fraser. Habitat's been really affected. And if we don't act now, if we don't act soon, we may permanently lose it. Mm. So the Fraser River Challenge is looking to bring people together, unite people behind protecting the Fraser, one of the beautiful rivers and riversheds in the world, and keep moving forward.
4: When we talk about acting soon, what does action look like?
3: Action looks like, I think, raising awareness and bringing together different levels of government to go and specifically protect habitat. We are hoping to have habitat be protection be Indigenous-led. So working with First Nations governments in conjunction with federal government, provincial governments, for different levels of habitat.
4: Take us back, Justin. How did you first get involved, especially with this initiative?
3: For sure. So I was previously working for Finn Donnelly when he was an MLA. And back in 1995, Finn swam the entire length of the Fraser River to raise awareness. And 30 years on, he had realized that the river was continuing to have difficulties. So he wanted to bring things together kind of as a 30th anniversary and do another push.

0: 12:36 now. You're with BC Today. Well, now the BC Day holiday is over, so maybe you're thinking towards September, especially if you are someone with school-aged children. And that could mean heading to do some back-to-school shopping. Yeah, don't we all love that? According to the Retail Council of Canada, the average household spends between $600 to $750 per child on back-to-school shopping. So we want to know, how much do you spend on back-to-school shopping? Yeah, what are the products that you can reuse from previous school years? And how much is technology accounting for that back-to-school spend? Where are you spending your money as well? Are you doing online shopping? Are you going to local retailers? Or do you go to those big box stores to find some deals? Our numbers are 604-669-3733, 604-669-3733, or 1-800-825-5950. Our email is bctoday@cbc.ca. And we have an email here from Kelda, who writes, as a retired teacher, I'm thinking about the teachers I worked with for decades who spend hundreds of dollars of their own money on school supplies each year to get their classrooms ready. I certainly did this each year on posters, special papers, pens, pencils, notebooks, food for my desk for hungry kids, et cetera, et cetera. So a big shout out to everyone who is getting their classroom ready for September. Thank you very much for that, Kelda. BCtoday@cbc.ca. And if you're joining us on TikTok, you can leave your comment there too. I have two guests with me for this conversation. Bruce Winder is a retail analyst, and Peter Wales is the president and CEO of the Credit Counseling Society. Good afternoon. Thanks so much for joining us, both of you.
1: Good afternoon. Thanks for having us on.
0: Bruce, I'll start with you first. Just how big is back-to-school shopping when it comes to the Canadian retail economy?
1: Yeah, it's a pretty big season. I mean, you know, the Retail Council of Canada, with a study with cattle, pegged the selling season at about $4.5 billion. So it's a fairly large season. I mean, not as big as holiday, obviously, but a really big season for spending at retail.
0: Okay. And when you look at the cost, like, let's go through again what kinds of costs people are looking at. How much are they spending?
1: Yeah, like you mentioned, you know, it can range between $600 to $700 per child. And it really depends on, you know, whether your child is going to university or college or high school or other school levels. You know, it all depends as well on what they have at home and what they can reuse and what they can use with hand-me-downs. So it's really a function of each sort of household and what they have and what they need.
0: And Peter, what are you finding in terms of what parents are spending on back-to-school shopping?
2: Well, when we think about back-to-school shopping, we really want to think about everything that goes into that bucket. And so the obvious things that come to mind, of course, are the pens, the pencils, the Duotangs, the binders. And of course, if folks want to actually get a list on what those sorts of school supplies should be, they can actually reach out to their local school. Often they post online.
0: Right.
2: What school supplies are needed depending on the grade the child is going into. But we also want to think about and consider the other things that go along with back to school. That's appropriate clothing for the season, you know, as we head into fall and winter. Do we need to get our kids a new set of shoes or boots or a good winter coat? What are they going to carry those school supplies in? They need a sturdy backpack. And then we want to think about other things. Like, when it comes to school, there's often field trips, there's sporting activities, if your child wants to join one of the school teams, those often come with additional fees and costs. I know for myself, I've had my youngest daughter just graduate this past year, and she you know, had a number of additional activities as part of a graduating class, whether it be banquet or a boat cruise or paying for those
0: pile up.
2: Yeah, the costs definitely pile up.
0: And so how much of a burden is that becoming for families these days in PETA?
2: Well, as you can imagine, it is a large burden. You opened up the segment by talking about the average household spending between $600 to $750 per child. Now, that would include electronics and probably clothing as well, but it can really range. I think what's important, though, for your listeners is to recognize that just because that's a stat we share, that doesn't mean that that is what they have to spend. I mean, at the end of the day, they need to be spending what fits within their budget, and that is going to range drastically amongst families. You know, what's critical for this is for folks to have a really good understanding as to what they can afford. They need to take inventory of their cash flow, their income, and their expenses. And that will allow them to kind of get to a number that they feel that they can afford. And also keep in mind, this isn't all having to be spent in September. This should be staggered throughout the year as needs require. And so an important part of that is to create that list, and then you can start to prioritize where the spends are. But at the end of the day, what we really want to make sure folks are doing, and the importance for planning ahead, is so that they can avoid using credit, because that's where things can get more complicated and potentially far more expensive, especially if you're not paying your credit down in full each month.
0: Yeah. Start with that budget, as you say. Know what figure you are comfortable with, and that 600 to 700 is not the target, perhaps. Let's put out the phone numbers again. My guest, Peter Wales, is with the Credit Counseling Society, the president and CEO there. And Bruce Winder is a retail analyst. We are taking your calls about back to school shopping. Yes, have you thought about it yet? Have you ventured out, looked through flyers, perhaps? I know I've seen them coming already. We want to know, how much do you typically spend on back to school shopping? Just do you track it? And what are the products that you are spending on? What are the products you reuse? Is it technology? Let us know where you tend to buy from as well, and what difference that makes, whether it's online or going to your local retailer. Our number is 604-669-3733, 604-669-3733, or 1-800-825-5950. Our email is bctoday@cbc.ca, and we're also live on TikTok. And so, Bruce, what do we know about where people are going to buy their back-to-school supplies?
1: Yeah, it really depends on your income cohort. You know, we've talked about sort of the K-shaped economy. There's people out there who are fairly affluent. They're going to go to specialty stores, you know, more premium specialty stores or luxury stores. If you're not sort of fortunate enough to be affluent, then, you know, depending on your income, you might probably look at large discounters, you know, whether it's a Walmart or Amazon. Or, you know, if you really want to save some money, you might want to look at some of the dollar stores too. Some of the dollar stores have really good deals. And some people are also looking at thrifting some items too. So you can go onto Facebook Marketplace or other thrifting sites to see if you can get something at a reasonable price as well.
0: That's a really great point, looking at thrifting when it comes to some of those, especially the clothes as well too, right? Because Pete, as you mentioned, clothes are a part of that. And those are ones that they will outgrow year after year, right? What do you suggest in terms of ways people can cut back on costs and where they should go, Pete?
2: Yeah, so you know, obviously for basic items like that initial school supply list, the pens, the pencils, the binders, et cetera. I mean, what I would suggest first is start shopping at home. Certainly me, when my kids were younger, we always went through an exercise of emptying out the cupboards and seeing what was there. And quite often there is a supply of all those goodies that you can pull together and automatically check them off that list that you're going to have that has all the things you need for back to school. And the good news about that is if you've got those items at home, it means that set budget you have can be used against what's left on the list, which means you might be able to splurge a little bit more in some other areas. I think the other thing to really be aware of is knowing when to pay a little bit more and not necessarily look for the cheapest product. So a great example of this would be purchasing a backpack. One might be tempted to buy the $40 backpack because it's a great price and you know, it's really a tempting offer. But when you find, you know, 2 months into the school season, the strap is broken or the zipper doesn't work anymore, and now you have to replace it with another backpack, all of a sudden that deal wasn't so great. So sometimes we like to think about a purchase in terms of cost per use. And in a scenario like that, I would recommend that you invest a little bit more in a backpack that may or be maybe two or three times the original backpack we were talking about, but it could last you not just the school year, but into the following school year or hand me down to a sibling.
0: Right.
2: So in those cases, you know, you want to look for a backpack that has reinforced stitching, that has strong zippers, it maybe comes with a warranty. So that is a solid investment. And I would say the same rings true with things like winter coats. You know, in Canada, we've got some pretty harsh weather at times. And so you want to pay a little bit more for quality that is going to last well beyond the season or 1 year. Those are the kind of things that you want to be thinking about.
0: Really interesting. We have a caller who wants to talk about backpacks. In fact, coming up, my guest, Peter Wales, president and CEO of the Credit Counseling Society. Bruce Winder is a retail analyst. We are taking your calls on back to school shopping. How much does it typically cost you as you get ready for September? What are some ways that you cut your costs? And what do you think it is worth spending a little bit more money on? We just heard about backpacks, you know, things that will last. 604-669-3733, 1-800-825-5950. 604-669-3733, 1-800-825-5950. Shauna is joining us from Nanaimo. Hi there, Shauna.
3: It's Sonia, actually.
0: Sonia. Okay. Apologies. Thank you very much for calling
3: in. Okay.
0: You wanted to talk about backpacks.
3: Well, I have a boy, so he's not into fashion as much as probably a girl would, but we would buy one backpack and it lasted all just the entire school year. And then in the summer he can use it for bike riding, et cetera, but we would just pay a little more. It would last longer. Same with, you know, a calculator. They might need a basic one in grade 8. But we went and got an advanced one, so then we didn't have to rebuy it.
0: Oh, wow.
3: So it's kind of buying up for the year to come or the next couple of years to come, that sort of stuff. Or if pencils are on sale or pens, I usually shop for it all year round. And then when September comes, I don't have this big bill of, oh, I have to buy this and that.
0: Oh, that's smart.
3: So, then as far as clothing, we would always do thrift, you know, different thrift shops, and there's so many out there. So,
0: yeah, that's great. And do you recall typically what a good backpack would cost you, Sonia?
3: We spent, I think, $70 on one, and it lasted him entire school year, like the entire year of school from grade 9 to 12.
0: That is fantastic. Thank you very much. That goes right along with what we just heard from PETA. Thank you very much for the call. And Sonia, did you say also that your son just graduated?
3: He graduated last year.
0: Last year, yeah. Well, congratulations.
3: Awesome.
0: Thanks for the call. Take care. Jennifer is up next now in Seashelt. Hi, Jennifer.
4: Hi there. How are you?
0: Very well. Thanks for calling in. Tell us about your approach to back-to-school shopping. And who are you shopping for?
4: So I have twins. They just graduated from high school and they're off to university.
0: Nice.
4: I absolutely echo when you opened the segment about the hidden expenses in graduation year, because we got it double whammy and it was crazy.
0: Right.
4: So now they're off to university and I'm just wondering, are there any tips, tricks for budgeting? I mean, I've made my kids buy their own clothes, you know, in the last few years, and just give them a little bit of, responsibility around things that they're buying and that they understand the cost of things. I know the university has a calculator for a budget, but I'm just wondering, is there something I haven't missed? Do you have any tips for kids who are heading off to university and really they're being launched into the adult world of finances.
0: You're absolutely right there, Jennifer. Thank you very much. Great question. Tips for university spending and budgeting, PETA.
2: Yeah, well, it sounds like, Jennifer, you're doing lots of things right already, which is great to hear. I'm sure you could share some tips with me on this topic because I'm in the same boat as you.
0: Me too. But,
2: yeah, and first I'll say what I love about what I just heard you say is you're pushing some of that responsibility onto the kids. And one of the things that back to school shopping this time of year, one of the real benefits of it is it's a great opportunity to teach kids about financial literacy because they've got skin in the game and you can start to kind of have them involved in the process. So whether it's a young child, starting elementary school, you know, you're explaining to them the difference between needs versus wants when you're trying to decide between two things. And with a middle schooler, maybe it's about having them comparison shop for the same product and try and understand why one product is or one item is more expensive than the other based on maybe their features and benefits. And then, you know, for a high schooler or someone going to university, it is about sort of saying, you know, if you want that fancy laptop or if you want that item for your dorm, you know, you have to pitch in and maybe use some of your savings from a summer job. So I just wanted to comment on that. As for Jennifer's specific question, I think I know that my kids, as an example, they get a lot of information off of TikTok. And I'm not sure if your kids are allowed to use social media. I'm guilty of allowing it with mine, but they get a lot of information around, particularly the university they're going to, around, move-in day to your dorm or, you know, what to shop for, the types of things you should have with you when you're moving in. So they might want to look into that. The other tip I'll share is that there are some big box retailers like Staples that have student-focused promotions and discounts. Mm. I think it's called Beans, where when you go to purchase, you automatically get a discount. There's another, there are other student discount membership programs where for a nominal fee, a student can sign up and then they can get up to 30% off on some pretty big name retailer purchases. So, you know, if you're looking for cost savings, you might want to investigate those areas. But other than that, it sounds like Jennifer's got is well on her way to getting her kids well sorted into university.
0: Yes, I love what you said too, the double whammy of graduation year. Jennifer, thank you. Bruce, what about you? Any tips for someone who has or someone who is starting university? Where can they go to look for deals?
1: Yeah, my tip is more of a philosophical tip. And the tip is don't try to be a Kardashian. Don't try to live beyond your means.
0: Okay. Hard if you're going to TikTok, I guess, for advice.
1: Yeah, I find just, you know, without dating myself, I'm almost 60, but young people have a tremendous amount of pressure right now based on social media to look like a Kardashian, shop like a Kardashian, and it's really unrealistic. And just lower your expectation. You're a student. You don't have to dress like a celebrity every day. You don't have to pay as much for things. Give yourself permission to, you know, buy things that are lower priced and, you know, just kind of get through it. That and budgeting, you know, look for simple things that give you pleasure versus going out to eat every night. Little things like that, more philosophical.
0: I am finding it's the eating as well. It's if you're on campus, my son just finished first year, and if you're on campus and you get hungry and you haven't packed anything, you kind of that's your option. Your only option is to find a place to eat. So budgeting is a really big discussion for us for sure. Any final tips? I have about a couple of minutes left here. Great philosophical advice. You know, no, don't feel pressure from social media to get kind of the snazziest, most flashy items. What about you, PETA, in terms of what the teenagers can think about?
2: Yeah, I mean, I 100% agree with Bruce. Obviously, we hold a similar philosophy here at Credit Counseling Society. Sure. That you don't want to spend beyond your means. You don't want to rely on credit. for these things. I would reiterate what I talked about before. Make sure you, when you go to prepare for your shopping, make sure you create an exhaustive list of everything you need, from school fees to supplies to clothing, et cetera. And then as you acquire them, check them off. The beauty of having a list is there's some research that says shopping without a list can make things 25% more expensive because terribly you forget you need something and then you're paying full price because you're in a rush, or you haven't had the benefit of pricing things out, or maybe you have more than one by accident. So having that list, the other aspect of having the list is it allows you to plan ahead and budget accordingly. So some of those big ticket items that you might need maybe can come in the form of a Christmas present from grandparents or a birthday present. So you can actually kind of prioritize, what do you need now? What might be able to come as a future present? And what can you put aside each month as a savings to pay for that future school-related expense? And then the last tip I'll give is just to say, if all this is overwhelming and people don't know where to begin with a budget, they haven't done it before, maybe they want to know what other resources are out there to support them, absolutely give a not-for-profit credit counseling organization like Credit Counseling Society a call. We provide free counseling advice.
0: I have to credit counselors. Credit Counseling Society, absolutely great resource. Thank you so much to both of you. Great tips. Thanks for joining us.
1: Thank you.
2: Thank you.
0: Bruce Winder is a retail analyst. Peter Wales is president and CEO of the Credit Counseling Society. Michaela wrote us, Nanaimo will have the Fresh Start Back to School event on Saturday, September 5th, 10 to 5 p.m. at the Diana Krall Plaza, Vancouver Island Regional Library, Harborfront Branch. We'll be giving out free haircuts, backpacks, supplies, and more to K-12 age students. Fantastic. Arrive early and be warned, there is likely a long wait in line, but we can't wait to see everyone. Thanks for that, Michaela. Have a great afternoon.
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7: David Berwald is a famous songwriter who's worked with the likes of Joni Mitchell. But when he uncovered a family history filled with spies, music, and wartime secrets, David went from notes to novels and wrote a sweeping historical debut.
8: This is CBC News from Vancouver. Good afternoon, I'm Robert Zimmerman. BC fire crews are bracing for increased activity this week with dry lightning in the forecast. About 8,000 people remain out of their homes due to wildfires. One of the largest continues to be the Bradley Creek blaze on the east side of Okanagan Lake. Vernon Mayor Victor Cumming says while the immediate threat seems to have calmed, his team is ready should the situation change.
9: In terms of our emergency services, we're as ready as we can be. BC wildfires here in large numbers, helicopters operating out of our small airport here.
8: As many as 230 homes in the Vernon area have been destroyed, and about 120 properties outside Clinton have suffered the loss of structures. Right now, there are about 115 active wildfires burning in BC. Nearly half are considered out of control. Canada is strengthening its ability to respond to future public health emergencies. The federal government has announced the development of a new countermeasures lab. It will be located at the country's hub for infectious disease research in Winnipeg. Karen Pauls has more.
10: Preparing for the next public health emergency begins long before the emergency arrives.
11: The new biomedical countermeasures laboratory will study microbes and pathogens that cause serious or deadly diseases and produce experimental vaccines, treatments, and tests. MP Terry Duguid says it draws on lessons learned from the COVID-19 pandemic.
10: A reminder that investments in science remain as important as ever.
11: This facility will be part of the National Microbiology Lab, but will also collaborate with university researchers and industry, says Keith Folk. He's head of medical microbiology and infectious diseases at the University of Manitoba.
12: The gap is in producing high-quality test vaccines and therapeutics that go on for further testing. And then you can go ahead with a single product and then engage a larger scale manufacturer.
11: The lab is expected to open in 2033. Karen Pauls, CBC News, Winnipeg.
8: U.S. Democrats have chosen Dr. Abdul Al-Sayed to lead the race for an upcoming election in Michigan. The progressive candidate beat out moderate Haley Stevens. Democrats were divided over which candidate had a better chance of winning a crucial Senate seat. Al-Sayed has criticized Israel's actions in Gaza, and some Democrats say that could polarize voters in an important swing state. Today, he stressed the need for solidarity in his party.
13: Whatever differences that we might have had in the primary, they pale in comparison to what unifies us, a recognition that so long as we want to keep our democracy, that democracy better be working for people and that all of us have to come together.
8: Al-Sayed faces off against Republican candidate Mike Rogers in the November general election. Well, a huge chunk of man-made debris has smashed into the moon, and scientists worry more space junk will end up on the lunar surface before long. Sarah Levitt has more.
14: Ignition and liftoff.
15: The SpaceX Falcon 9 rocket was launched in January 2025 as part of a lunar landing mission. Normally, parts fall back into Earth's atmosphere and burn up or land in water, but this mission turned out different. The rocket's 4,000-kilogram upper section was shed in space as planned, but it deviated and accidentally crashed into the moon's surface early in the morning. Jonathan McDowell is an astrophysicist with the Center for Space Environmentalism.
16: As human activity around the moon is set to increase dramatically, we've realized that actually this isn't a good thing to be doing, hitting the moon with our junk.
15: Some experts describe the oversight of space debris as largely unregulated. As for this latest crash, there are no visuals of it yet. Satellites detected changes in the light and may have managed to capture photos, but the information may take days to be processed. Sarah Levitt, CBC News, Montreal.
8: And that's the CBC News from Vancouver. For news anytime, go to our website at cbc.ca/bc.
17: I'm Joseph Boutu with your regional weather forecast. Smoky sunshine is the weather story for the Okanagan and the Similkameen this afternoon, with a high around 33, the Shuswap around 31 today under a sunny sky, with an air quality warning from Environment Canada, yellow warning for the central and south Okanagan and for the Similkameen today. Looking at Revelstoke and Golden, temperatures around 30 today with sunshine expected across the Columbias. Sunny as well across the Kootenays, the East Kootenay at 30, the West Kootenay and Grand Forks area at 34, and the Elk Valley and the Cusp at 28 under a sunny sky.
18: Hey there, I'm Matea Roach. You're listening to Bookends. Today on the show, a day in the life of a spy. First, a new novel about espionage, music, and Japanese gangsters in the early 1900s, based on the author's real grandfather. Then, a story about North Korean spies deep undercover in Oxford, where they bond over Korean food. Usually the people I speak with on this program are best known for their literary work, but if you've ever heard the name David Berwald before, it was actually probably in relation to music. David spent almost 50 years as a singer, songwriter, and film music composer. His hit songs range from the 1986 chart-topping Welcome to the Boomtown

0: Through the decades, he's also collaborated with some major musical names like Joni Mitchell, Sheryl Crow, and Ricky Lee Jones. But now David Bearwald has written a novel, and that's what brings him to this program. That novel is called The Fire Agent, and it's based on the life of his grandfather, Ernst Bearwald. In the book, Ernst is German, Jewish, skilled at music and languages, and as it turns out, also skilled at spying. His work takes him across three continents, through two world wars, and into the Cold War. There's been so much historical fiction written about these time periods, but David gives us genuinely a different perspective that I had not seen before on the first half of the 20th century, which made for a very exciting read. David Bearwald joins me today for this conversation from the Hudson Valley in New York State. David, welcome to the program. Thanks so much for joining us.
1: Well, thank you for having me. It's a delight.
0: Well, congratulations on the novel. I want to start by talking about something you mentioned in the acknowledgments, where you say a speech that your grandfather gave to a spy school in San Francisco in 1943 is what started you on the journey of writing this book. What was it about that moment in particular that inspired this novel?
1: Well, it was a lot of things, you know. Large among them was what I saw happening to the political system in the United States. That was quite a propulsive machine. But yeah, it was probably the most significant clue I discovered when I discovered the artifacts that sort of led to me doing this. It was the speech he gave at that spy school, or whatever you want to call it, that really showed to me that he actually was a trusted member of the planning of the firebombing of Tokyo, which meant that he was a highly placed American agent for quite some time, because he was a dual enemy alien at the time. He had extremely detailed information on the firebombing of Tokyo, which would not happen for another 18 months.
0: Yeah, so he has all this detailed information about the firebombing of Tokyo, but he's a German Jew living in Japan and integrated into that society.
1: Yeah, yeah. According to U.S. intelligence, he was a dual enemy alien, you know, and it wasn't just him, my father, too. The FBI had both the German and the Japanese desks following the whole family around in San Francisco.
0: It's so fascinating. I want to ask, though, I guess, how did you know your grandfather? Because this is kind of like you have all this information that's about what his work was, his involvement in the war, his involvement in espionage. What was your understanding of him just as a guy, as a person?
1: He died 8 years before I was born, at least.
0: Mm-hmm.
1: Yeah, I never met him. And nobody ever really talked about him much. And when they did, there was always a sort of asterisk next to his name, you know, like he wasn't entirely respectable, I think, or that was the impression I had. And, you know, there were a lot of just lies being told as well, you know, not lies really, but lies of omission. It's certainly, my father always said, oh yeah, you know, your grandfather sold ink in Japan, you know, and I always thought of him as like some guy, you know, selling ink at a store or something.
0: Yeah, just like a sort of regular businessman, nothing much to see here.
1: Right. And then I read another, a memoir of someone who was there. And that's where I learned that Ernst was actually the director of IG Farben in Asia. He wasn't just some guy, you know, he was a regular salesman. No, he was running this incredibly complicated operation there.
0: Yeah, IG Farben being like the major chemical company, right, based in Germany.
1: Yeah, IG Farben was, you know, it was basically the heart and muscle of the German economy, from, among other things. And they went very much into the Nazi camp. They built Auschwitz and they made the poison gas they used in the camps. And, you know, they were war criminals. And so, you know, some of them were hanged at the end of the war, but not enough.
0: David, I want to take us back to where we first meet Ernst in your novel, which is back in Germany. It's 1900. He's graduating from this high school in Frankfurt called the Philanthropin, which is a fascinating school, not your typical high school. There's students graduating with jobs that have been sort of hand-selected for them. Can you tell me a bit more about that place and what made it so unique?
1: Well, that was one of the clues, actually, that I found. You know, I'd heard about this school, the Philanthropin. My great-grandfather was the headmaster of the school, and it was a school that had been founded by the Rothschild banking family, the patriarch of the Rothschild banking family, And I found in Aaronson's papers a list of the board of directors of the school at the time he would have graduated. And it was the inventors of 20th century banking. It was the most sort of significant assemblage of extreme, Jewish power, really, banking and science. And the school was a remarkable kind of a, it was a school that was extremely progressive and that looked at each kid as a very individual being. And they educated everyone as best they could in the areas that they were gifted in. So it was a really unique place that I think is actually worth its own study, frankly, as

0: more gangster oriented, far right, you would call them, I guess, the Kokutai.
1: Mm-hmm. Following along in Aaron's journey, you know, part of what he's doing while he's working in Milan is he's going to Japanese language courses, kind of learning what he's going to need to know to integrate culturally, because, of course, it is a very different, it's still today, but especially back then, like, would have been such a different society.
0: Yeah, yeah. You have to learn, you know, like, for instance, in Japan, if somebody says to you, that could possibly be done, it means absolutely no bloody way, you know, and you know, there's a million things like that, and you have to be trained in them, and really to get them, you have to understand, you know, you have to really be steeped in Japanese history and things like the tea ceremony and flower arranging and martial arts and calligraphy. You know, these are all things that make up a Japanese gentleman who could move in those circles.
1: Yeah, this is a Japan that Ernst is going to that for several centuries had basically been completely closed to the West and relatively recently has opened up. Ernst, in 1910, ends up in Tokyo to set up German-Japanese trade relations, and he immediately falls in love with the place. He'd obviously had some exposure to the culture as he was training to go there. You write about Japan, its food, the countryside, the city streets, the architecture, everything in a way that has such detail and there's such love and care. What's your relationship with Japan?
0: I love Japan. I, you know, I moved to the United States. You know, when I was 10, I'd spend more, well, no, that's not true. I had not more time, but I really did not feel American, put it that way. I looked American. I had an American accent, but I didn't feel American. And to this day, Japan feels like home to me. The smells, it was my father's life. It was his father's life. It's just a part of me. It's as much a part of me as my, you know, pelvis or whatever.
1: What was it like, I guess, you mentioned kind of not feeling American initially, to leave Japan, go to the U.S. and have to figure out what it meant to be an American living in America, but who had been kind of formed in Japan?
0: Yeah, he never felt American, never. I mean, he wanted to. He did everything he could to actually be American. But, I mean, he was a U.S. citizen, obviously, and he was a soldier, an American soldier. And, you know, he felt at home in Japan. That was his home. I think English was his third language, but he was very valuable to the U.S. because at the time, you know, the number of gaijin, the number of Caucasian Japanese speakers was something like, I mean, that they could find anywhere was something like 25.
1: Yeah. During the time of the Second World War, right? Like this is before like the development of language schools in American universities, like funded by the CIA in large numbers, right?
0: Exactly. Yeah. So he spent the occupation, you know, with a sort of intelligence agency in Japan called GovSec. It was an American branch, and they were in charge of what was known as the purge of Japanese leadership, which was getting rid of 11 or 12,000 people in Japanese power that they just wanted to keep out of power ever again because they were fascists and all that. And he, after the occupation, he wrote a book about the purge, an academic book as a PhD thesis. And then he became a teacher of political science and international relations and specifically Japanese politics, policy, and you know, political science.
1: Mm. I'm speaking with David Berwald. His new novel is called The Fire Agent. I'm Matea Roach, and you're listening to Bookends. David, I want to return to the novel and return to the First World War, where we see that Ernst ends up in a Japanese prisoner of war camp called Bando, which for a POW camp actually seems quite nice. There's tennis courts, there's a fishing pond, his girlfriend gets to visit him. You also include photos in the book demonstrating this was a real place.
0: Yeah.
1: Why was there such a civilized prison camp? Like, it's kind of amazing.
0: Well, I think for several reasons. One, as my life experience will repeatedly attest, you're likely to receive more incredible kindness in Japan than anywhere I've ever been. I mean, people will literally take care of you, you know. So that just fit with many Japanese people. The other thing is that, you know, prior to World War I, Japan and

0: Germany had been allies. And it was more than likely that after the war, they would likely be trading partners again. And there's no reason to torture these poor men. And thirdly, the person who was chosen to run that camp was this incredibly enlightened guy named Colonel Matsue, who ended up becoming the most beloved mayor after the war in Japan. He became famous for how beloved he was as a mayor. And he just thought, you know, these are soldiers. They're not criminals. Let's make this nice. And so as a result, you know, there was this legendarily kind prison camp against everything that people hear about when they think of Japanese prison camps. You know, they think of people with swords cutting everybody's head off. And
1: I was going to say, because the typical image of a Japanese run POW camp, I think, comes from the Second World War, first off, as opposed to the First World War.
0: Right. Yes.
1: And it's like the camps that were run in Indonesia or in Myanmar that were incredibly brutal and were also, you know, in the jungle, like just even leaving aside the actual treatment of prisoners, there was like incredible diseases running through camp, like just really terrible. So to hear about this complete other version of what it could look like was really interesting.
0: Yeah. While the world was busy tearing itself apart. I mean, you know, World War One was just horrific for everyone who concerned. And yet for these guys, you know, they're getting telegrams about their brothers and sisters dying and starving to death. But they're eating really well. They're cooking. They have businesses. They have a little boating pond, and yeah, they have tennis tournaments and a gymnastics team. And they turned this prison camp to an extent into a music school for all the Japanese people in the area that wanted to learn how to play the fiddle or something. You know, it's a beautiful story, really.
1: Yeah. I'm glad you bring up the issue of music, because I actually wanted to play a piece of music. This is the last movement of Beethoven's Ninth Symphony, performed in Osaka in 2011.

0: That was from the final movement of Beethoven's Ninth Symphony, performed in Osaka in 2011 with a choir of 10,000 singers. So apparently this is an annual event in Osaka or in Japan and has been for decades. Where does that tradition come from?
1: Well, it came from Bando, from the prison camp, believe it or not. I mean, the ninth has been adopted by the Japanese. It's almost their national anthem now. You hear it constantly. I mean, this was one of the things that emotionally that really began a lot of this for me. My sister sent me this little 7 or 8 minute documentary about the 10,000 singers every year. And I saw this and, oh, I mean, it just broke me in half. And I just thought of the power of that. And I was like, I've got to capture that somehow. I have to capture that feeling somehow. So I tried, you know.
0: What is that like? Because obviously you've worked the vast majority of your career in music. And yeah. It's funny, like it can be very difficult, I think, to capture the power of music in just prose writing. Like it's the big challenge of the music critic, of the concert reviewer.
1: Dancing about architecture. Yeah,
0: exactly. So how did you try and capture that?
1: Well, that one I actually spent quite a bit of time on. And I tried to get a sense of the rhythm of it and also of the context, you know, because it's an incredibly violent piece of music. It is sort of like a bar brawl, as I kind of described it. It's huge, obviously. And it has come to mean, and, you know, it always did mean, be joyful, don't create war. I mean, that's really what it's all about. Mm. It looks at war. It looks at the violence of it all. And, you know, it posits romanticism and then attacks it with all these percussive weapons and the like. But yeah, I just really tried to write it and really tried to just zero in on that specific, massive, ironic thing that he did, or that him and Schiller did, really, I guess. Mm-hmm. But yeah, it was Beethoven.
0: I want to ask more generally about what it was like for you to kind of switch gears from working in music to working on a novel. How do you make that transition from writing, you know, a song of maybe 3-4 minutes, 6 if it's long, to writing a book of this magnitude? Because this is a pretty hefty novel.
1: Well, you know, I joke about this, you know, and say, well, it's just like writing, you know, 500 or 600 songs. And in some cases, that's really what it is. And that's kind of the way I approached it. When I first started doing it, I felt like, oh my God, I've been wearing this super tight suit for all these years and I can stretch out and use adjectives and commas and adverbs and things. At first it was just this tremendous liberation. And then I found myself relying more and more and more, not only on lyrical writing habits that I developed over the decades, but also writing, you know, doing film scores and writing arrangements for strings and brass and all these instruments that only play one note at a time. And so I began thinking of this whole thing as a song, really. You know, everybody's singing, you know, they all have their own voice or their tone or whatever, and that's kind of how I keep track of them, you know.
0: Yeah.
1: And so I tried to just, you know, bring the same level of detail that I would to a song lyric, and also things like rhythm, which I think are really important. Something that a lot of pure prose writers don't think quite enough about, I think, which is just rhythm. How does it roll? How does it tumble? Mm. You know, that's what you look for in a tune.
0: Poets tend to talk about that. Like people who write poetry and then go to writing novels, I've noticed, seem to often be very concerned about the cadence of a sentence in a way that if you start with prose, you might be or you might not be.
1: Well, it's, you know, it's like there's a lot of different kinds of prose. There's scientific manuals, you know.
0: Not so concerned with rhythm, typically. Yeah.
1: No, you know, and they're also subsequently really difficult to get through, you know, because they're so concerned. I mean, you know, words don't only contain information. They contain rhythm. And, you know, sentences, there's been this mania, I guess, since Ernest Hemingway for these short declarative sentences, you know, he drank a cup, you know. And, you know, fine, but, you know, let's break them up a bit, shall we? I mean, it's not a boxing match, you know, it's a love affair and it should have romance and rhythm.
0: You know what that makes me think of? This is such a, you know, and I, Hemingway, great writer, fine. Like that was how he authentically wrote. One thing I hate is when I'm trying to write an email now, and you know how so many email services will have the AI suggestions and it's just like a battle to try and turn them off and make it go away. Yeah. But always they want my sentences to be shorter in my emails.
1: Yeah.
0: In a way that to me doesn't feel authentic to how I think and how I speak. And it makes me so angry that I can't. It's like I'm just actually stupid at computers, so I can't figure out how to make it go away.
1: Yeah, no, it's awful. I mean, you know, and it's a continuation of something we've been, you know, when I was working in the music industry, starting probably in the early 90s, you would have a meeting about something, some project you're involved in. And you know, you could make a drinking game over how many times somebody would say, well, we're going to have to dumb this down a bit, you know. And so people just kept on dumbing it down and dumbing it down and dumbing it down. And now it's gotten so dumb that it's really easy to replace with computers, you know? So it's like, it's stabbed everybody in the back, including, I mean, everyone.
0: Yeah.
1: But yeah.
0: I'm interested to know, because this is, again, the novel you've written, The Fire Agent, it's hefty. I thoroughly enjoyed reading the novel. Don't think there's a single problem with how dense and long it is. But was that something you received pushback on at all through the process of writing?
1: No, because, you know, when you start digging in this area and the kinds of personalities you meet, you just cannot help but, or I cannot help but fall in love with many of them. And, you know, people, you know, these villainous characters I've run across, so some of them are beautiful in their horribleness, you know, they're so themselves, you know? And so, you know, for me, I just became fascinated with the era, the period, the location, the issues that people were dealing with, you know, the different ways people approach sexuality or just relationships, you know, living outside of a Judeo-Christian model. The whole thing, I just was fascinated.
0: Mm. David, one thing that's interesting, I guess, is that there are echoes of the contemporary throughout so much of this novel. And I think that's one of the very first things you said in this conversation, is that you began writing this book because you felt there was almost a political imperative, that you saw some sort of parallel between what you're writing about and things that are going on now.
1: It's impossible not to. I mean, it's just impossible not to. You know, I mean, the sad truth about fascist coups is that they have a very small vocabulary, really, you know. And there's just, you know, you recognize that, you know, their explanations for why they're doing it may differ, but the brute reality of how it happens is always the same. You know, you identify out groups, you create invisible networks, you have shadowy billionaires. You know, it happened in Germany. It happened in Italy. It happened in Japan. It's happened in, you know, I mean, it's happened all over the place. It's, people are already always trying to do this. These kind of folks just never seem to give up for some reason. They just can't accept they're wrong. I don't know.

You're listening to my conversation with David Berwald about his debut novel, The Fire Agent. I'm Mateo Roach, and this is Bookends. We'll be right back after the news.

0: Good afternoon. It's 1:30. I'm Robert Zimmerman. This is CBC Radio 1. In the news, the School of Medicine at Simon Fraser University in Surrey has taken in its first group of students as part of efforts by the government to solve the doctor shortage in BC. Four dozen students began their orientation today. The year-round curriculum will allow students to finish with a Doctor of Medicine degree in 3 years instead of four. A major search is underway for a 25-year-old missing since Monday in Strathcona Park on Vancouver Island. Paul Berry with Comox Valley Search and Rescue says there is now seven teams looking for Keshav Jindal. Jindal is an inexperienced hiker who was separated from his friend on the trail to Mount Albert Edward. NBC fire crews are bracing for increased activity this week with dry lightning in the forecast. About 8,000 people remain out of their homes around the province due to wildfires. As many as 230 homes in the Vernon area have been destroyed, and about 120 properties outside Clinton have suffered the loss of structures. And now the forecast. Air quality warnings continue for several areas, including Metro Vancouver and the Fraser Valley. Lots of sunshine as well, with highs up to 23, a low of 15, and clear tonight. Mainly sunny tomorrow, sunny on Friday.
1: Hi, welcome back to Bookends. I'm Matea Roach. Let's get back to my conversation with David Berwald. You mentioned yourself feeling like you were raised with that kind of service-oriented mentality. And this sounds like a question, I guess, you've kind of considered yourself over the course of your life. How have you tried to navigate that of living according to your ethics when you've been forced into situations where things maybe are morally gray?
2: Yeah, well, you know, I mean, well, starting with my family, it's ironic in many ways that I'm carrying on the Berwald name in this way, because, you know, you could not find a more black sheep in this family. I was legendarily a bad sheep in this family. I ran like hell from this family for that very reason, because I didn't want to be recruited into anything that I didn't understand. And I wanted independence. So I went into the arts, not only the arts, but I went into the punk arts. And you know, that what little credibility I had in the family pretty much went out the window with that. But I think I've always managed to maintain my independence. I think it's probably why people have had a hard time identifying what it actually is that I do in music, because I've kept a very broad portfolio and kind of a quiet one. You know, I was raised under the principle, for example, that if you get publicity, you've done something shameful. you know, my father said two things to me about my music career. One was, music is the highest of all human callings, but what you do is not music. and then later on, I got a lot of press for something I did. And he said, well, you know, I'll grant you this. You get more publicity than most of the family. And I'm like,
1: that does not feel like a compliment delivered that way.
2: No, he was a hard man to like, but yeah, I have maintained that. I have never identified with the group for that very reason, really. I mean, I'm a sort of, you know, I guess I'm an FDR Democrat, so I belong to that group, but you know, I did not want to pledge my sword to a dishonest or dishonorable group. I did not.
1: Hmm. You've dedicated The Fire Agent to your family.
2: Yeah.
1: How has your family reacted to this book being out in the world?
2: You know what? It has had nothing but good effect. People who have been feuding for decades are all talking to each other. People are corresponding with each other. I get letters all of the time from various far-flung family members saying, I didn't talk to my sister for years and I had to tell her about this. And, you know, it's been nothing but great. And, you know, I met a lot of people that knew Ernst and have had really incredibly powerful experience with some of them, maybe a little too powerful at times. But yeah, I mean, it's unleashed a lot of really positive emotions in people. And as a result, I think my black sheepness seems to have been forgotten for the most part. So there's that too.
1: That's fantastic. And I think a testament to the power of looking into one's family story, keeping that alive, and of maintaining those connections, especially across distance when you have a family that's maybe far flung across countries and people that don't always keep in touch. David, I've had such a fantastic time speaking with you. Thank you so much for this novel and for the conversation. Yeah, this was amazing.
2: Well, me too. Anytime.

That was David Bearwald, author of The Fire Agent. He joined me from his home in the Hudson Valley, New York State. I'm Mateo Roach, and you're listening to Bookends on CBC Radio.

0: If you've ever been to a Korean restaurant or even maybe perused the international spirits aisle in the liquor store, you've probably seen these rows of tiny green bottles. And those are soju bottles. Soju is a type of distilled spirit from Korea, often made from rice, and I would say, in my opinion, it's pretty delicious. Soju's popular around the world. You can enjoy it on a night out, at home with friends and family. Or maybe you might drink it in the middle of an international spy mission where you could die at any second. At least that's the case in Junho Park's debut novel, Oxford Soju Club. Oxford Soju Club is about Korean spies of three different nationalities, North Korean, South Korean, and American, who are all carrying out their missions in Oxford. And at the center of it all is the Soju Club, the only Korean restaurant in town. Like any good spy novel, Oxford Soju Club delivers on false identities, gunfights, and car chases, very James Bond, but it's also a story about what it means to be Korean, no matter how far away from home you are. Junho Park is based in Montreal, but he joined me in studio last fall for this conversation. Hi, Junho. Welcome to Bookends. Thank you for coming in.
1: Hi. Yeah, I'm very grateful and glad to be here.
0: Now, there are many different characters and perspectives featured in this book, but at the center of it all is Yohan, who's a North Korean spy. And I'm wondering where your interest in North Korea comes from and why you wanted to write from the perspective or focusing on this spy in your book.
1: I think if you're a South Korean-born person, especially, you know, South Korean-born person in the 90s and the 80s, when there was a lot of talk about, reunification, is it going to happen after the fall of the Soviet Union? There was just all this content about North and South Korea. And so I think it was something that just rose naturally from living through that time of changes and shifts and all sorts of incidents that happened with North Korea. So it was kind of a perpetual interest. And then as, you know, situations developed between the two countries with subsequent regime changes, I realized, oh, there's more interesting things happening coming out of North Korea. And so it was almost a natural interest that just got ballooned into even more of an interest because of all of the things that happened following the 90s. Yeah.
0: This book is set during a period of regime change, and that's what sets off some of the plot events and sort of the difficulties that Yohan faces in this book, I would say. Why did you want to specifically set this book during a period of regime change? Like, what is so disruptive about regime change when we see in the 90s the transition from Kim Il-sung to Kim Jong-il, and then again in the 2010s from Kim Jong-il to Kim Jong-un?
1: Yeah, so regime change, the two regime changes have been very disruptive because they were essentially transitions in power that involved a lot of purging and replacing the purged positions with their own people. So for instance, Kim Jong-un had his own, I believe his own uncle executed because he believed that his uncle was Kim Jong-il, his father's man. And he said, well, that's not going to be me. So there's always this like frenetic volatility that arises whenever a regime change happens. And within the book itself, in terms of the spies, I thought there was a great story in terms of like, what do you do when you're now abandoned? What do you do when the country that you worked so hard for turns around and says, we don't need you anymore. We're going to get rid of you. What do you do? How do you find your identity again? So all of those things combined, that's why I sort of like centered on that regime change.
0: Yeah, so when we meet Yohan, your main character, he's this young North Korean spy who's actually posing as a student in Oxford, and he's trained for essentially this posting abroad his whole life. But he gets caught up in this period of regime change. He feels that he is at risk perhaps of being eliminated. What leads Yohan to this place? Like, how does he even end up in Oxford in the first place, such that these are problems that he's confronting?
1: Right, so Within the actual world, he gets there by, you know, like a container ship and then a plane and stuff. But when I thought of Yohan, I thought of the typical immigrant kid's journey from South Korea. South Korean parents, when they're going to move to Canada or the US, they kind of train their kids. I was sort of, I think 2 years before we moved to Canada, I was being sort of like trained. They sent me over to like an English summer camp in Canada for some whole summer to sort of like see what it's like. And then they kept on sort of, they hiked up all the English education. So I thought to myself, there's a really good analogy here in Johan getting ready to go abroad for a mission in this very like quaint British city, all the while being demanded that he stay true to his roots. And I thought that was a good analogy for the dual loyalties that that a lot of immigrant kids have to reckon with.
0: Mm-hmm. Yeah. Oxford Soju Club is, of course, this novel about North Korean spies in Oxford, but there's also an exploration of the Korean diaspora and the immigrant experience. As I mentioned earlier on, we also see South Korean and American Korean characters. Why did you think a spy novel was like a good or fitting way to explore these themes of immigration and belonging from those multiple perspectives, not just the North Korean perspective?
1: Well, if I may take up a little time here.
0: Yeah, please.
1: Right? So the beginning of this book was very juvenile because I wrote this book as a way to free myself from a 3-year writing slump. And it was basically like Fast and Furious in Oxford, like with like North and South Korean spies teaming up to do something. And then within it, there were these parts where the North Korean and the South Koreans were being demanded to be very passive, you know, like be humble, be nice, do not stand out, you know, like always stay in line. And within those passages, I saw analogies to the model minority stereotypes that I was very familiar with. And I thought to myself, actually, there's a story here that I really want to write. And spies could be the metaphor that I could really enter into, you know, talk about the myth of the model minority and how it ultimately does not benefit us, the members of the diaspora, in any way. We have to sort of figure out our authentic selves and then be that person. And so the idea of like having all these identities and masks that we as immigrants have accumulated in order to protect ourselves, in order to sort of adapt, in order to make sure that we survive. I mean, so many times my dad would tell me, if somebody insults you, do not talk back, just smile and, you know, just go on about your day. Don't try to stand out. You know, if you go to the police station with, let's say, you know, like a white person, like you are not going to win in that situation. So do not make any trouble. And I felt that there's a lot of analogies with spies like that. Spies just have to blend in. They cannot make any trouble. And if they are found out, there's going to be a big mess for them. So in that sort of exploring those threads, I found spies to be a very fitting device.
0: It's interesting you're speaking about this model minority myth as something that you would have been highly exposed to and something that you would have maybe been encouraged to lean into a bit growing up as a recent immigrant to the West. It sounds like this is something that you've considered pretty deeply in your own life and maybe have perhaps, if I'm reading into it right, worked to break out of a bit. Like, how has your relationship with that idea of being the model immigrant shifted over time?
1: Yeah, so definitely this is something that I thought about a lot. And jokingly, I always tell people this book is basically like notes from my self-therapy. And it has shifted as I was writing this book. I think a lot of what I poured into this book allowed me to figure out an answer for breaking down those masks I had accumulated and basically being a lot more myself. So things like, you know, just saying things that I need to say at the moment, right? Because I realized that if I, let's say if someone comes at me with like the C word or something, and I just let that go, that just makes it easier for them to do it to somebody else next time. And it could be someone who's a lot more vulnerable than me. And I feel like I am someone who can actually sort of stand up and say the things that need to be said instead of just keeping quiet, you know, being just passive about things and just thinking if I just go on about my day and they're going to leave me alone. But that's not always the case, right? So, Yeah.
0: There's a real love of food that shines through in this novel, and we get a lot of descriptions of specific different dishes, the method of preparation, the colors in some cases that are involved, smells, like really painstaking preparation. There's at one point this description of a really massive amount of kimchi being made and sort of like fermented and it taking up all the space in a family's fridge in the house. Why did you want to really celebrate food and then also, of course, drink with some of these like really elaborate soju rituals that you describe?
1: Right. So I always feel that food is one of the best sort of gateways into, it's like a nexus point for any culture. I feel like food is the best way to be introduced into a culture, but also to be connected to a culture. I think there are these rituals that Koreans, sort of Korean families regard as quite sacred. And one of them is the kimchi making ritual. We call it kimjang. It was a huge part of my childhood, like just watching my grandma and my mom, like going through the kimjangs, giving me a slice of like fresh kimchi, like when they're done. And then now, like, you know, I do it with my partner, and it's kind of what grounds me. I think a good kimjang session, it's what grounds every Korean family in their sort of like Koreanness, without it being like overblown or, you know, like overstated. And similar to like all the other, you know, things like the rituals with soju and stuff. Nowadays, it's unnecessary, obviously. You know, nowadays, even in Korea, it's modernizing. But there is this, I love the fact that there is a gesture of respect while we drink, and that it starts with a position of respect, because you loosen up after that. You loosen up after your initial like gestures of respect with your drinks. And I feel like it's, especially between immigrants, it's a nice code. It's like, oh, you know what I'm talking about. Like, you know where I'm coming from. You know, like where this starts.
0: The book title, of course, is Oxford's Soju Club. And so there's a major emphasis on soju and the rituals associated with it. I'm wondering what role soju plays in your life, whether you have any particular memories that come to mind, maybe of like a first experience with it, an especially major drinking session, like anything that's like, if you're trying to explain to somebody who maybe doesn't know soju,
1: yeah,
0: what it is like to sit around and drink soju.
1: So I was introduced into drinking by my dad when I was about to turn 18, when I was about to go to college soon. And he brought me over to a sushi bar that was being run by a Korean person. And he poured me a glass of soju. And he basically told me like, this is a drink. You must be very careful with it, but you also must learn how to enjoy it properly. And then I thought to myself, well, this tastes very harsh. Like, I don't think I can ever enjoy this. And obviously now I do enjoy it, you know, every now and then. But that's always like the first memory that I have with soju, is that like it was my gateway into learning how to drink.
0: I'm talking to Jinwoo Park about his novel Oxford Soju Club. I'm Matea Roach, and you're listening to Bookends. I feel like we're experiencing a bit of a Korean culture explosion in the West.
1: Yeah.
0: We were talking earlier before the interview about K-pop Demon Hunters. You know, we see the massive popularity of a lot of K-pop groups that are like selling out stadiums. Like, you have this major platform of over 100,000 followers on TikTok where you're acting as kind of an interlocutor about Korean culture and history and politics to people that maybe don't have that same access to culture that you do. How does it feel to see Korean culture become so widespread?
1: Well, it's wonderful, right? So it's something that I dreamed of. Oftentimes, so when I interned at the Literature Translation Institute of Korea back in 2015, I would go through their library and think, man, this book is great. This book is great. I wish everyone would be into these books. And now everyone is into those books. So in one end, it's wonderful. But the other end, I also try to sort of like stay realistic. And that's mostly on the side of the Koreans, right? Like, I've seen the side effects of what this does, which is like it gives a lot of, it feeds a lot of ego, a lot of the ego of Koreans. And they feel like they're above other culture, which is not true, right? Like, we're just kind of in the moment for whatever reason. And it's not because we deserve it. It's just sometimes it happens that way. And I always try to sort of like bring the excitement, not like completely down, but sort of temper it a little bit. And also the other side too, like don't have these unrealistic expectations of Korea. Like it's not like in the K-pop or like the Korean dramas. Korea is also just a place like everybody else. People live there. There are downsides to it. There are upsides to it, just like every other place. So that's kind of what I try to also bring with my content, which is basically I try to explain the context and say like, this is what you can really expect in these situations, and try to sort of take that rose tinted like glass off people.
0: Mm. Yeah. I want to dive into both sides of what you just said, actually. Firstly, the ego thing that you mentioned, this idea that perhaps sometimes seeing your culture really blow up on the world stage might give people a bit of a complex of some sense of superiority. Like, can you give an example of what you mean? Because I think that's something that this is kind of news to me. I want to know more about that.
1: Yeah. So one big thing I can recall that happened was last year when there was this big controversy about this Korean American creator, I think, who was a little derogatory towards Filipinos. And then it gave off this sense that like he was sort of looking down on them, and he was, and then I thought to myself, that's wrong. Like Southeast Asians are wonderful people, and it's criminal that they always get left out of the conversations when we talk about Asians. When we talk about Asians, it's always like East Asians. And I'm like, no, there's like a whole side of Asia that over here that's like, we always tend to forget. Like it's not just Japan, Korea, and China. And now that Korea is in the moment, that kind of sentiment gets fueled up to the max. And that's what I always try to point out. It's like, don't do this. This is how people used to treat us, right? And these are the things that I try to talk about in my content. And then these are the kind of like warnings I give to people. Just like, just basic things. Let's keep to it. Like give respect, get respect, you know, and be kind to each other and not have these inflated egos.
0: I want to return to Oxford Soju Club and to something that I really think is the core of the story, or at the core of the story, which is family. You describe the concept of hyo in this book, which is the loyalty that a child has for their parent. And it's a word that we don't really have there's not really a translation for it in English. Like you can talk about filial piety, but it's not a concept that in at least my experience of Canadian culture really holds much weight. Mm. Can you tell me a bit about what hyo is and why these parent-child dynamics are something you wanted to write about in this book?
1: Yeah, so hyo is something that I feel a lot of also like immigrant children struggle with, because they have to now balance that with the culture of the immigrant community. So if they like look at, like they'll look around and their friends aren't really that obedient with their parents, or like, you know, their friends aren't that committed to their parents in the way that the Korean hyo concept demands. So I wanted to talk about it because there were so many times I thought to myself, like, I need to do certain things to be a loyal son. So for instance, I need to be successful in the way they view is successful, right? So it means like, you know, cliche things like being a doctor, or being a lawyer, or being an accountant, being something. They call it a satja jigop and a satja occupation. So basic, a lot of good occupations, you know, quote unquote, good occupations that Koreans consider end in the letter sa, komsa, prosecutor, or like pyeonosa, lawyer, like eisa, doctor. So like if it has a sa at the end, it's a good job. And I struggled with that a lot because I always felt like I'm being a very like disloyal son by pursuing the arts. And for the longest time, I led like two lives where I was preparing for my MCAT and like trying to apply to med school, but I was also like like preparing my creative writing degree application and things like that. And I think I came to the conclusion with this book that I have to have a say in how hyo is applied. Otherwise, it's just, it will clash with myself. And I felt that that's not something that they would want. I don't think my parents would want me to kill a part of myself for their sake. And so I think that's why I included that part about hyo, because it was a nice conclusion to my own conflict about hyo.
0: You know, it's interesting. We're talking about family. We're talking about relationships with parents, and you're now a parent yourself. And in the acknowledgments of Oxford Soju Club, you have this beautiful note that you wrote to your son. Would you read that for us?
1: Yeah, of course. And finally, Noah, this book was my attempt at deciphering the lifelong question of trying to discover who I truly was beneath the layers of different identities and selves I had accumulated. When you were born, I found new answers to my mission, and that in turn, I poured into this book.
0: Thank you for sharing that. I'm wondering, you know, your son is going to have, I guess, a different experience of what it means to be Korean than you did, grow up in a different context. What do you hope for your son and his understanding of his identity as he grows up and finds out what that means to him?
1: Yeah, so that's going to be very interesting because he's also a mixed child. So he is going to have one foot in a very strong culture, which is the Quebecois culture, and one other foot in also a very strong culture, a Korean culture. And I think for him, his questions and answers, his missions will be totally different from mine. And that's going to be also my mission too, right? Like I'm going to be his guide in his mission. And in that sense, the reason why I wrote that note was because when he was born, I realized this is what it means to be on the other side. My mom and dad, like those people who I thought were so unreachable, suddenly it's just sort of, it all clicked to me, like what it means. Because now I'm also thinking about like, how is he going to navigate this world? Like, how is he going to figure out his problems? And I told myself it's rather simple, but hard. And it's that I have to trust him. I have to trust him to be the person that he is. And I also want to make sure that like he is confident. He can go out into the world and be his authentic self. And I think that's what this book is really about. This book is about becoming your authentic self after you've accumulated all these masks. And I hope he never has to put up a mask. And that's my hope for him.
0: That's so beautiful. And that feels like a good place to leave this conversation. Junu, thank you so much for coming in today and for sharing this work with us.
1: Thank you for having me.

That was Junyu Park. His debut novel is Oxford Soju Club. We spoke last September. This week's show was produced by Sarah Cooper and Aili Yamamoto. Our senior producer is Jacqueline Kirk, and our executive producer is Aaron Balser. Shout out to our audio tech, Hannah Barker, and to the rest of the CBC Books team. I'm Mateo Roach, and this is Bookends. 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That's a lot of books that you might just fall in love with. Thanks for listening, and I'll see you next time. Because when the book ends, the conversation begins.

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2: Hello, it's Jason Proctor. Climate change is supercharging monsoon rains in Asia. It's threatening lives and buildings. We will look at a structural solution.
3: This is CBC News from Vancouver. Good afternoon. I'm Tarnjeet Parmar. The devastating Bradley Creek fire burning in the southern Okanagan has not seen much growth over the last few days, but thousands of evacuees are still unsure of what they will be returning to or when. Newport Beach resident Wayne Jones says he has not been able to go home yet, but he believes that his home has been destroyed.
4: We all talk on, you know, online and that, and there's only two that made it through there, plus the store. The two that they described aren't ours, so yeah, it's devastating. We don't know what's going to happen. So, you know, when you're at our age, you don't, you know, what are we going to do now?
3: He and other evacuees are staying in Vernon. More than 230 homes have been destroyed by the Bradley Creek fire. That fire is now more than 28 square kilometers in size. Metro Vancouver and much of the Lower Mainland is now under an air quality warning due to wildfire smoke. The Metro Vancouver Regional District has issued the yellow air quality warning as fires continue to burn in the South Cariboo, Southern Interior, and near Boston Bar. Air quality is worse in parts of the Fraser Valley like Chilliwack, Agassiz, and Hope. People are being told to stay indoors, keep your windows shut, and wear a mask if needed. The hazy conditions are expected to linger for several days. U.S. officials are trying to assess the true scale of devastation of fires ravaging Washington state. More than 4,000 hectares of the forest are still burning, with the worst of the fires concentrated in the Spokane County. As Aina Sidhu reports, weather may be on the side of firefighters, but time is not.
5: Cooler temperatures and lighter winds are helping firefighters battling three wildfires burning around Spokane. More than 700 structures, mostly homes, have been destroyed. But officials say it's still too early to know the full extent of the damage.
6: This is still a very complex fire.
5: Tom Stokesbury is part of the federal agency leading the response. He says there's some good news.
6: Tremendous amount of progress made in the last 24 hours, and we actually have containment now.
5: 1,300 firefighters are hoping to gain an upper hand on the ground and from the air, but the time to do that is limited. Later this week, winds are expected to pick up and temperatures are forecast in the high 30s. While the cause of the two fires is under investigation, authorities have arrested a 37-year-old man for suspected arson in connection with the most destructive of the three. Aina Sidhu, CBC News, Spokane, Washington.
3: At least 17 people have been killed in Ukraine following the latest wave of Russian air attacks. Juliet Chapman has more.
7: The attack began shortly after midnight in Kyiv. At a warehouse outside the capital, firefighters worked to put out a blaze. President Volodymyr Zelensky says Russian strikes hit a construction company, a brewery, and other civilian sites. Rescuers fear there could be people trapped under the rubble. Officials also say an attack on a railway station west of the capital killed several people. Zelensky says those lives could have been saved if the country had more interceptors. Moscow appears to be exploiting Kyiv's vulnerability with more long-range strikes. Ukrainian forces did not shoot down any of the 28 Russian missiles launched overnight. They are running low on ammunition for the Patriot air defense system. Ukraine is negotiating with the U.S. about producing the weapons itself, but President Donald Trump appears reluctant to let that happen. Julia Chapman, CBC News, London.
3: And the School of Medicine at Simon Fraser University in Surrey has taken in its first group of students as part of efforts by the government to help solve the doctor shortage across the province. 4 dozen students began their orientation today. The year-round curriculum will allow students to finish with a Doctor of Medicine degree in 3 years instead of 4. That is the CBC News from Vancouver. For more news anytime, you can go to the website cbc.ca/bc or you can use the CBC News app.
8: I'm Joseph Boutu with your regional weather forecast. Smoky sunshine is the weather story for the Okanagan and the Similkameen this afternoon with a high around 33, the Shuswap around 31 today under a sunny sky with an air quality warning from Environment Canada, yellow warning for the central and south Okanagan and for the Similkameen today. Looking at Revelstoke and Golden, temperatures around 30 today with sunshine expected across the Columbias. Sunny as well across the Kootenays, the East Kootenay at 30, the West Kootenay and Grand Forks area at 34, and the Elk Valley and the Cusp at 28 under a sunny sky.
9: Apocalyptic scenes have been hard to avoid in recent weeks, with wildfires burning across nearly every continent, from Algeria to Bolivia to massive walls of flame in Europe that have forced mass evacuations in some countries, including France, Spain, and Greece.
10: Crete and a lethal mix. Fire and storm force winds.
11: We barely made it. If you can imagine, we were running and the fire was behind us, chasing us. Thank God that a boat came. They were throwing us in. They were telling us quickly, quickly. Everything there was burning. It was a nightmare.
12: 183 houses like this one were destroyed when the flames came ripping through here. This is by far the hardest hit community here in the Bordeaux region. And you can see people's lives frozen in time, bicycles melted down.
9: Canada's wildfire season rages on too. The blazes have understandably dominated headlines in this country. But another climate-fueled disaster is playing out this summer.
13: At least 51 people are dead after flash floods and landslides across Bangladesh. The disasters were triggered by a week of unrelenting monsoon rain. Swollen rivers have...
9: I'm Jason Proctor, guest host of What on Earth, where we bring you a world of climate solutions. And today, we're talking about the deadly summer floods threatening the lives of over 1 million people in Bangladesh, China, Afghanistan, and beyond. And as summer floods become more common in Canada, we'll look at a solution architects hope can help communities rise above treacherous waters. And joining me in the What on Earth studio today is story producer Danielle Piper. Hello.
14: Hi.
9: So, Danielle, before we get started, can you give me an idea of the extent of damage that we've been seeing from flooding, particularly in Asia in recent weeks?
14: Yeah, so it's been an extremely wet summer so far, and we've seen a number of countries hit hard this year. In southern China, Typhoon Noel made landfall on July 26th. Since then, hundreds of thousands have been evacuated and at least 9 people have been injured. In Afghanistan, flooding has killed at least 26 people so far, according to the UN. And in Bangladesh, dozens have died and tens of thousands have been evacuated as that country grapples with extreme flooding.
9: And it isn't just in Asia, right? I mean, even Edmonton, which doesn't usually see heavy rains this time of year, was struck by flash flooding in recent days. The water there even shut down a Post Malone concert on July 25th.
15: Lightning storms are lighting up the skies over Edmonton. More thunder showers drenched the city on Monday afternoon. This comes after torrents of rain came down over the weekend, flooding roads and streets.
9: So Danielle, can you give me an idea of why flooding this year is so severe and how this is kind of all connected to climate change?
14: Okay, well, let's start with what's happening here in Canada. Spring is usually the peak of flood season in this country, but warm weather means we're seeing heavy rainfall well into the summer for a couple of reasons. Jet streams, or those narrow currents of air in the atmosphere, get wavier and faster when the air is hot. That creates more storms. and hotter air also sucks up more water. So that makes the storms stronger. And you're right to bring up Edmonton as an example. That city is experiencing its wettest summer on record. We've also seen really intense storms and flooding in other parts of Canada this summer, like Ottawa and Manitoba, which scientists are linking to climate change.
2: Okay, so coming back to that flooding in Asia, that's a part of the world that has an annual monsoon season. So, I mean, rain and storms would be, you would think, to be expected. Is climate change, though, making monsoons more intense?
14: The short answer is yes. Rising temperatures are supercharging monsoon storms because the hotter air is holding much more water. But scientists are now learning that climate change is also making monsoon storms weaker, meaning they can't travel as far as they used to. So now you have these supercharged storms landing on very specific areas rather than spreading the rain around. And that's part of why flooding is becoming more intense.
2: Okay, so that's where we're beginning to see climate change play a role.
14: Mm-hmm. Asia also sees a lot of cyclones and typhoons this time of year, and we know that climate change is making those storms stronger too. So let's take Bangladesh as an example. That's where I reach Saif Ul Haq, a sustainable architect based in Dhaka. In July, floodwaters swept through several communities in Bangladesh, displacing thousands. And Saif told me he's worried about how destructive these kinds of events are becoming as temperatures rise.
16: Here in Bangladesh, as it gets warmer, we are going to have more and more evaporation of the water. We are a tropical country. There's a lot of rains, and then it brings more floods. It brings more cyclone.
2: Okay, so the solution we're exploring today is architectural. And you mentioned Saif himself is an architect. So, I mean, how does he fit into this kind of bigger story?
14: Yeah, so Saif actually adopted a little-known architectural solution to repeated flooding. It all started for him when his aunt bought a piece of land with a dream of turning it into a school for children whose families live below the poverty line.
16: My aunt, she was a school teacher in London. And then after retirement, she comes back to Bangladesh and to spend her rest of her life. And she decides to start a small school for children. He got hold of a piece of land. It was next to a river. And when I went to see the place, I saw it kind of submerged in water. I was very surprised that she had chosen this place to build a school for children. And she said that, look, I could not afford to buy another land or something because I don't have the budget. But I said, then let me think about it.
2: Okay, so Daniel, I mean, there's an obvious problem there. Rising water is eroding this piece of land that's housing the school that's, you know, her dream. She can't afford to replace it, obviously. What is his solution?
14: Okay, so stay with me. Saif suggested they make the school amphibious, resting on the ground during dry weather and floating during floods. It works by using a buoyant foundation and vertical guideposts. Both allow the building to rise with the swell of the water and return to its anchored position when the water recedes.
16: We showed her this possibility of doing that school, and she was very excited. She said that, well, I want to do it.
2: Okay, so there's a solution. It sounds like she's into it. How did it go? Did it work?
14: It did. The school was a success. They called it the Arcadia Education Project. Arcadia managed to survive 4 catastrophic monsoon seasons. Unfortunately, the school has since come up against other non-climate-related realities. In 2020, the pandemic hit. One thing you need to know about these kinds of buildings is that if they're left alone for too long in a flood zone, then debris builds up and the water can

0: Well, Saif and his aunt eventually closed Arcadia. But Saif says the school's success, while it was open, goes to show the potential of this kind of architecture. But it is also having a bit of trouble getting off the ground in other parts of the world, including our own. A lot of experts in this field say we need something to help scale this solution and make it more accessible to the people who need it, especially as flooding becomes a bigger threat due to the climate changing.
1: All right, and we're going to talk more about that in just a moment. Danielle, thanks for setting this up for us today.
0: No problem.
1: As Danielle said, there are existing examples of amphibious architecture in a few Asian countries, but there are a lot of barriers to making this a more common fix. And also, well, what about Canada? Could this work here? Elizabeth English is a professor of architecture at the University of Waterloo and the founder and director of the Buoyancy Foundation Project, a nonprofit dedicated to developing affordable amphibious retrofits for existing homes. Elizabeth, you've seen the aftermath of a lot of floods around the world. Is there one disaster you've seen that still stands out to you to this day?
2: Well, certainly the situation after Hurricane Katrina. I was working for the Louisiana State University LSU Hurricane Center, doing research on wind effects on buildings and the wind effects caused by hurricanes. But then Katrina happened and the levees collapsed and people were caught. And I arrived there and did my wind damage assessments. But in the process, I realized that, number one, wind damage was certainly an issue, but nowhere near the issue that the flood damage was. And so I became more and more interested in the flood aspects. And that's when I changed the focus of my research from wind to flood.
1: What was it about that disaster, Hurricane Katrina, back in 2006, that got you thinking about amphibious architecture as a solution?
2: Well, what I experienced talking to people in the neighborhoods that I was assessing, and I realized that the floods got into the houses and damaged the houses. So how can we keep the houses from being damaged? Well, the usual solution was to put the houses up higher, like either move them to a higher piece of ground, or mostly what FEMA was suggesting people do is elevate them either on higher foundation walls or on stilts. But that was a problem in New Orleans because New Orleans, particularly the older communities, like the communities in the lower Ninth Ward that were very badly damaged, there's a whole neighborhood culture in the neighborhoods that are made up of shotgun houses, which are a typical housing typology in South Louisiana in general and in New Orleans in particular, which are close to the street and close to each other and have front porches. Putting houses up on stilts removed them from the street, removed them from the sidewalk, removed them from proximity to their neighbors walking by on the sidewalk on their way home from work or whatever, and having those kinds of conversations. So I thought, okay, so when the water's there, the houses need elevation, but you don't want the elevation when the water's not there. You want to be on the ground, close to the sidewalk, close to your neighbors, and having those conversations. So what could we do? How could we do temporary elevation? Well, by having the houses float.
1: So the idea is basically that the house floats as opposed to being permanently rested to the ground.
2: It's no longer permanently tightly connected, but if there is a firm connection, you remove that and put in vertical guidance posts so that their movement is controlled so that it's only vertical. They go straight up and come straight

0: back down. And that allows the houses to undergo temporary elevation. And the temporary elevation is activated only during a flood, and the rest of the time they're sitting on the ground on their original foundations, just like they always have been. And they have had amphibious construction in rural parts of Louisiana for more than 50 years. People have been doing it themselves as a grassroots solution to the flooding problem.
1: And you mentioned the community in Louisiana that's been using this solution for some time. There's an interesting story about how you first learned about that community. Can you tell us about that?
0: Well, I learned about that community through the students in my class. One of the students had a recreational home on the banks of a lake that used to be a part of the course of the Mississippi River. And Old River was the name of this lake, and the community was called Old River Landing. But every spring, the Mississippi River floods. And when the Mississippi River floods, what normally is a lake becomes part of the Mississippi River temporarily while the river is flooded. And it used to be just a little bit of flooding, and it wasn't terribly concerning. Then the flooding got worse and worse and worse as there was more upstream development and more watershed water flowing into the Mississippi and affecting the settlement that was on the banks of Old River. And when the water was coming, they would take their trailers or mobile homes or RVs back up over the levee to safety on the other side. But then the floods were happening more and more often, and they were deeper and deeper, and people started instead to put their homes or even their trailers, they'd put them up on stilts. So in the early mid 70s, one of the people who had a manufactured home, no, he had a trailer. He was in a trailer, and he decided to put a frame underneath the trailer under which he could put large blocks of EPS. Now, EPS is expanded polystyrene.
1: I want to pause my conversation with Elizabeth here for a moment to dig into what she just said, which is that people in Louisiana are using blocks of polystyrene foam. Now, you may know that as styrofoam, essentially to make mobile homes float during floods. But Elizabeth says, you know, you can apply that basic logic to other material. In Vietnam, for instance, homeowners have used recycled jugs and even barrels to add these kind of buoyant foundations to their homes. The idea being that a flexible solution like this can adapt to the resources at hand. Question is, though, why not build new homes altogether instead of retrofitting with recycled materials? Here's what Elizabeth told me.
0: So most people are building new amphibious construction, which is priced outside of the means of poorer populations, unless it's a government thing or an NGO thing. They come in, they build a few houses, and then they go away. And in most cases, the incentive is to put new buildings in places that flood. And I don't support that at all. I think the places that flood should be left alone if there are not already buildings there. But there are plenty of places that flood where there are buildings there, where people live there, where they have neighborhoods, communities, social systems, very, very interesting cultures, and continuing to stay there and continuing to stay in those houses is what makes sense to them.
1: And so here in Canada, we've been talking a lot about wildfires in recent weeks, but there's been intense storms and severe flooding in provinces like Manitoba and Ottawa this summer. How useful do you think amphibious architecture could be to Canadians in the future?
0: I think it could be very, very useful, but only in certain circumstances. There are several impediments to amphibious construction. The first and foremost one is regulations, community regulations, government regulations, what the building department, the local building department requires. And that's the first place where you can run into discouragement, shall we say. And part of that is because there are no building codes on earth that describe amphibious construction and what should be allowed.
1: Why is that?
0: Because it hasn't been systematically researched and included in building codes. Now, that's something that I have been working on, is developing the guidelines that could become code provisions. But it's a very long process to get that to happen. And because there are no building codes, the insurance companies are very suspicious of it and won't ordinarily give insurance policies for it. And you have to live someplace where you can do this. And one place that you can be allowed to do it is independent jurisdictions, such as First Nations reserves. But amphibious construction is not a one-size-fits-all solution. So it needs to be an appropriate type of flooding, and it needs to be an appropriate type of house to be successfully retrofitted. For example, the technology, I believe, will someday be developed to handle high velocity flood water, like flash floods, but that's currently not where we are with the development of amphibious construction.
1: Sure, but given those challenges, how useful do you think amphibious architecture could be as a solution for the problems created by climate change?
0: Very, very useful, because storms will become more intense. The flooding will happen more frequently, whether from storms or increases in sea level and groundwater that comes along with that. Climate change is affecting our environment in a lot of ways, and in ways that make flooding more drastic. Amphibious solutions are a way to alleviate flood damage.
1: Well, Elizabeth English, I can certainly hear how passionate you are about this as a climate solution. Thank you very much for being here today.
0: Thank you so much. All right. This has been a real pleasure. Bye-bye.
1: And we've got time now for a deeper dive into a story that has been making headlines. Now, this concerns the fate of the so-called Pathways Project. And that was a plan that was announced in 2022 to offset emissions from Canada's oil sands by capturing and storing carbon dioxide. Well, as it turns out, the initiative has come back into focus recently because of the federal government's support for this new proposed pipeline that would transport oil from Alberta through British Columbia. Now, one of the conditions for that West Coast pipeline to proceed was that the five major companies accounting for almost all Alberta's oil production had to sign up to Pathways. The terms of the deal they've signed up to, though, have changed since the project was first announced 4 years ago. Instead of diverting away 22 million tons of carbon per year by 2030, as was originally envisaged, the latest agreement aims to capture just 6 million tons of carbon and another 10 million tons by 2045.
2: So a very far cry from the initial announcements and proposals from the Oil Sands Alliance to reach net zero by 2050.
1: Janetta McKenzie is the director of the Pembina Institute, an energy think tank. Now, she's concerned about some of the other changes to the project under the new agreement. Those include extra tax credits for carbon capture equipment, and the federal government is also offering financial support to keep pathways operating even after it's built, not to mention Ottawa and Alberta shouldering 90% of the cost of the proposed West Coast pipeline. These changes, McKenzie says, amount to a growing list of subsidies for the oil industry.
2: You put all that together, we seem to be talking about a very significant public funding package or public support package for the oil sands, which are an extremely profitable industry.
1: The cost of the Pathways project was estimated at $16.5 billion in 2022. Current estimates show that cost has doubled. The federal and provincial governments are expected to develop binding agreements in relation to the new pipeline and the Pathways project by mid-November. Coming up on this week's show, it may feel like the world is on fire or underwater, but there is still hope. Stay with us.
3: Good afternoon. Here are your headlines from the CBC Vancouver newsroom. I'm Tarnjeet Parmar. The BC Wildfire Service says hotter, drier conditions have returned to the BC interior and fire activity could increase in the coming days. Temperatures in the southern interior and the southeast are expected to reach the mid-30s this week, and there is a possibility of dry lightning. Nearly 8,000 people have been forced out of their homes in recent weeks, and more than 230 homes have been destroyed by the Bradley Creek fire that is burning near Vernon. Metro Vancouver and much of the Lower Mainland is now under an air quality warning due to that wildfire smoke. The Metro Vancouver Regional District has issued the yellow air quality warning as fires continue to burn in the South Cariboo, Southern Interior, and near Boston Bar. And air quality is worse in parts of the Fraser Valley like Chilliwack and Hope. People are told to stay indoors, keep their windows shut, and wear a mask if needed. The hazy conditions are expected to linger for several days. And after 26 years, the Richmond Night Market has announced its final season. Millions of people have visited the popular summer night market, known for its local food vendors and entertainment. The founder of the market, Raymond Chung, says that decision comes as the market's lease has now ended. Those are your headlines. For more news anytime, you can go to the website cbc.ca/bc, or you can use the CBC News app.
1: It's been a summer of crisis in Europe. Much of the continent has been battered by heat wave after heat wave. And in France and Spain, over 300,000 people were evacuated because of massive wildfires burning out of control. In France, President Emmanuel Macron described the fires as the country's worst since World War II. Laurie Laybourne is the executive director of a UK think tank called the Strategic Climate Risks Initiative. He's been watching how European leaders are responding to the devastating wildfires. And he's concerned some governments are planning for future scenarios that are actually happening right now. Laybourne says one problem he sees is that the French government was underprepared for the scale of this ferocious fire season, which has come much sooner than expected.
4: Its projections of the scale of wildfire destruction for 2050 are happening now. And what that is telling us is that there is a growing gap between the lived reality of how the climate crisis is evolving and then what governments and other important companies and so on think is going to happen. What that is leading to is some very surprising, disruptive, destructive and deadly events like we're seeing in the wildfires right now in Europe.
1: Laybourne says governments need new disaster plans based on what people are actually living through as a result of climate change, and they need to move faster to reduce emissions that are warming our planet. The problem, Laybourne says, is that we've heard this message before. That is, the world needs to stop burning fossil fuels. But there needs to be much stronger political will to make this happen. And Laybourne says he's concerned that in some countries like France, cost of living challenges are turning voters and politicians away from climate policy.
4: Before, we didn't really have a politics of climate disasters in countries, particularly in Europe. That politics is emerging. and it is not the politics that we would like. It's a counterintuitive politics. And this underlines why it is critical to get ahead of that dynamic and for politicians who care about climate change to become politicians that care about becoming resilient to the impacts of climate change.
1: So what does it take to advocate for climate action in today's political reality? Hannah Ritchie has written a book about that. She is deputy editor of Our World in Data and a researcher at the University of Oxford. Her book is called Clearing the Air, and it's about why we need better climate communication, how to talk about climate change across political lines, and why it's not too late for governments and individuals to take action. We first spoke to Hannah this spring when Johanna Wagstaff was hosting. I'll let Johanna take it from here.
5: Hannah Ritchie, welcome to What on Earth.
6: Thank you very much for having me.
5: So you open your new book by describing how you think a lot of people feel about the future of planet Earth right now. You use words like doomed, overwhelmed, paralyzed, guilty, all the heavy stuff. How did you come to that conclusion?
6: I mean, partly through personal experience. That's definitely the sort of feelings that I've felt in the past. Maybe not how I look, think about things today. I'm slightly more optimistic, but certainly in the past, I had all of those feelings. Doom, there's nothing we can do about this. We're in this disaster that, you know, there's no kind of way out of. And I think that's mirrored in what I see online, what I hear from people, especially young people, talking to them about how they feel about these issues. And I actually think that's across generations. I think there is this overwhelming sense of these problems, in particular climate change, just keep getting worse and worse and worse. And on the flip side of that, it feels like there's nothing that we can do about it, or the solutions that are promoted actually create even worse impacts. So as I frame it, you're kind of, we're doomed if we do and doomed if we don't. And I think that's a very widespread feeling.
5: Can you take us back to those early feelings of doom you had as a teenager and take us through that journey to what you now call optimism?
6: Yeah, so I feel like I was a kind of a kid that grew up with climate change. It was on my radar very early that this was a growing problem. I was extremely worried about it. I was extremely worried about the future of humans, the planet, my own future. At the same time, I felt like no one was really doing anything about it. So there's this mix of really extreme fatalism and anxiety combined with anger that no one was doing anything or there was no way out of this. And that's how I felt for a long time. Over the last decade, my perspective on that has shifted somewhat. What I tried to emphasize is that, you know, I can see a way forward. We have made progress on many of these issues. And that's not, you know, through kind of blind hope, but the sense of, you know, there are things that we can do. And if we pursue them, there is a way out of this problem, which is why I always frame this optimism around cautious optimism and not blind optimism. Mm.
5: It's not an easy switch to make, though, that journey. Climate scientists have spent the better part of the last 50 years trying to coax people out of apathy. And it's something that I think about a lot as well. Is the doom phase almost inevitable? You know, once someone truly understands the severity of climate change, is it almost inevitable that you have to go through that doom phase before you come out the other side?
6: I think the reality is there's no universal catch-all journey that someone will go on here. I can totally understand, even from my own personal experience, why someone would get stuck in that kind of sense of doom. But I think what I try to emphasize is I think it's natural to feel that way sometimes. I feel like that sometimes. It's not that I'm, you know, super happy and optimistic all the time. There are certainly days where I feel like despondent and like we've taken a step back. But I think what's really, really crucial is giving people the sense of like, yes, this is a big and urgent problem, but there are really things that we can do about it. I think the worst place that we can be in is this mix of some people just not paying attention to it as an issue at all, just thinks that there's no problem to solve. And then the people that do have this sense of motivation become despondent, and they also lead to inaction, right? So both of those scenarios, the end result is inaction. And I think both of those kind of polarizations are incorrect.
5: Sometimes I even have to tell myself all feelings are acceptable on any given day. Take us through what you wanted to do in this book to reset those different perspectives about the future of our planet.
6: Yeah, so this book is not a book about whether climate change exists or whether it will be bad or will have negative impact, or even whether we should do anything about it. Like, I take all of these things for granted in the book. Like, I expect the readers to come to this with a sense that, you know, this is a problem and we should do something about it. But the way I structured this book was around 50 of the most common questions I get asked about climate solutions. Right. I think often the conversation has moved on from, again, whether climate change is real or not, towards the solutions and whether it's actually something we can do. Do the alternatives to fossil fuels work? What are the costs? Doesn't it generate lots of waste? Do we have enough land? I think people are now gravitating towards these concerns, and actually some of the backlash to climate action is framed around some of these kind of solutions-based motivations. So what I wanted to do in the book was take 50 of the really common and also very genuine questions. These are not stupid questions. These are not questions that should be dismissed, and say, people have this concern about mining or waste or the cost. What does the data say around this? And can I summarize what the data says in a couple of pages? So that was really the motivation, was to tackle people's very genuine questions that they have and give them a very evidence-based and simple answer.
5: I've got to ask, out of the 50 questions, which one do you hear most often?
6: I think there's two that are very much linked, and I hear it a lot in the UK, and I think it's very, very common elsewhere. And the two questions that are linked is, so the UK is responsible now for around 1% of the world's carbon dioxide emissions. And the narrative I often hear in my own country is, well, what's the point in us doing anything about this? We're such a small fraction of the world's emissions, nothing we will do will make a difference. And the follow-up to that is always, well, what about China? And China, that's because China is the largest emitter. And I think the first question there is really, really crucial. I think many people in what we might call small emitting countries feel that way and feel like what they do doesn't matter, what their country as a whole does or doesn't do doesn't matter. And I think that's just simply incorrect. And as I try to put forward in the book, if you're to take the world's CO2 emissions kind of as a pie, right? So China is around a third of the total, right? So it's very, very clear. If China doesn't take action on climate change, we won't be able to solve climate change. There's another third, which is made up of countries that we would say have, you know, reasonably high emissions in terms of the global total. So let's say they have more than 2% of the total. So that's another third. But all of the other countries that emit less than 2% of the world's total and would maybe say, you know, we don't matter, we're too small to matter, all of them combined add up to a third of the total, right? As much as China, right? So if they all take the attitude that what we do doesn't matter, then we'll be missing an entire third of the world's emissions. And again, we won't be able to tackle that problem, tackle climate change without those countries collectively taking action. So I think that's one of the kind of core arguments there. And the follow-up of, you know, what about China? China is in this, it's often framed as a kind of China paradox on this, where yes, it's the world's largest emitter. Yes, it burns lots of coal, but it's also moving extremely, extremely quickly on clean energy, both in terms of how much it's building domestically, how much solar panels, wind turbines, electrification of transport. But it's also seen this as a huge opportunity in global and international markets to sell solar panels, wind turbines, batteries to the rest of the world. So actually China is moving very, very quickly on this, partly because of climate, also because of air pollution, but also just due to industrial strategy, economic opportunities. And I think that's a really, really crucial part of this conversation.
5: The other question I hear a lot is the first question in your book, isn't it too late? Can you tell us why it's not too late?
6: I mean, I think partly that's subjective as to what you mean by too late. So if your question is, you know, is it too late to stay below 1.5 degrees? My answer is yes, right? But I actually think the broader question is, you know, is it too late to prevent damage and prevent harm from climate change? And I think the ultimate answer there is that, again, it's never too late. Right. So even if we go past 1.6 or 1.7, it's worth fighting for 1.8 or 1.9 or 2 degrees of warming, because that will reduce damages and harm ultimately from climate change. So the key point there is that it's just never too late for us to take action and limit some of the damage. We won't be able to limit all of the damage. Damage has already been done and will continue to be done. But this is not like falling off a cliff. This is a problem that gets incrementally worse the warmer the climate gets. And that means that, it's always worth taking action to limit temperatures as much as we can.
5: Hannah, your book offers a critique of the general state of climate communication today. What do you think needs to change in the way that the science community gets its message out?
6: I mean, I think often the climate science community is quite harsh on itself, in the sense that there is this overwhelming feeling that people have been kind of raising the alarm on this issue for a really long time and no one's listening. And I actually just don't think that's true. If you ask people across the world, and there are many, many surveys on this, in every country, the majority of people think that climate change is an issue. They believe in climate change, and I say that in air quotes, and that they think that governments, companies, individuals should do something about it. So in the sense of raising the alarm that this is a problem that needs to be solved, climate scientists have actually done a reasonably good job on that. Like the support for action is there. I think what's really crucial now in terms of communication, and basically what I'm trying to do with this book, is partly shift the conversation away from just saying over and over, this is a really big problem, this is a really big problem, because people are already convinced that that's the case. Most of the concern now, again, is about the solutions. It's about how much will this cost? Can we afford this? Do these solutions even work? Can we run an energy system not on fossil fuels and on alternatives? Won't we create more problems through mining and land use and waste? And that, actually, that's where most people's concerns now lie. And I think that's where our communication focus needs to shift, again, away from just reiterating over and over and over that this is a problem that needs to be solved, and focusing on people's genuine concerns about the solutions and how we start to build those.
5: Something else that you talk about with this shift towards solution-based conversations is this idea that we can get stuck in solution perfectionism. What do you mean by that?
6: Yeah, so I think lots of people are obviously looking for solutions to climate change, alternatives to fossil fuels. And I think the challenge there is that if we offer an alternative to any of these high carbon emitting activities, inevitably the conversation reverts back to, doesn't that generate waste, or don't we need mining materials for that? So what I try to get across in the book is that actually the best, the more realistic way to compare these solutions is not to a world of zero impacts whatsoever, but to the current system that we have. So for example, if we think about mining, right? So to build solar panels and wind turbines and batteries, we will need to do significant amounts of mining. But what's really crucial is to try and to put that into context of how much mining we do with our current energy system, right? So transitioning to low carbon energy, the estimates are that, you know, over the next few decades, we'll need tens of millions of tons, maybe hundreds of millions of tons of stuff and minerals. Now, that sounds like a huge amount, and it is a reasonable amount of stuff. But the main point is that every single year, we mine 15 billion tons of fossil fuels, and that's every single year, right? So how much material we'll need over decades for low carbon energy is less than we use and dig out the ground in a single year for fossil fuels. So my key point there is that the kind of concerns around mining are genuine, and there's stuff that we can do to mitigate those. But the fact that we need some mining shouldn't mean that we don't implement those solutions or go for those solutions, because we will be stuck with the current system where the impacts are even larger. And I think this works on two levels. There's this kind of overarching kind of perfectionism mindset of, you know, the big solutions that we need. But I also see that for many people, it has a very personal impact on them, right? They're motivated to make a change, but they get themselves kind of paralyzed because they think they've maybe found the alternative that would make their lifestyle lower carbon. But then again, they find out some fact or piece of information that means that, again, that solution is not perfect. And then they get anxious and guilty about that. And they kind of get themselves into a loop where, even on a personal level, people can't seem to find a kind of alternatives that they're happy with. So I think I see this perfectionism at a kind of national level, but also at a very individual level.
5: Another point of tension or debate, if you will, is coming from within the climate movement. And it's this idea, saving the planet can still allow room for growth versus straight energy degrowth advocates. How would you summarize sort of these two perspectives, those who think that there's room for growth while saving the planet and those that think there's no room for growth? And why is this topic such a battlefield?
6: I mean, I think the reason that it's such a battlefield is because it's very, very true. If you look historically, and actually to some extent, still this is still the case today, basically the richer someone is, the higher their carbon emissions are. And as countries get richer, their carbon emissions tend to largely increase, right? And that's because they use more energy and that energy was coming from fossil fuels. Part of the debate relies on, I guess, your perspective on whether these two things can decouple from one another, right? Can you have economic growth without increasing carbon emissions, or in some cases, without increasing the amount of energy you're using? And very, very recent data suggests that the answer to that is yes, right? So over the last few decades, many countries have continued to grow their economies while reducing their carbon emissions. Now, the debate there is whether they can do that fast enough, right? So there's the debate of whether we should shrink, especially in high-income countries, energy use, right? And even if you're agnostic to that, my response is that actually the best way to cut the total amount of energy we're using is to decarbonize, right? And that's because huge amounts of our current system, of the energy that we consume, is just waste, right? So when you burn fossil fuels, around two-thirds of that is just wasted as heat. And only the amount of energy that's supplied as services to you, which is what you really care about, is only around a third, right? Take the example of a petrol car. So when you put petrol in a car, around 80% of the energy, the petrol you put in, is completely wasted as heat, as noise. It's not getting you from A to B. And only 20% of that actually goes towards turning the wheels and driving motion, right? If you were to switch to an electric car, it's basically the opposite. So electrification and decarbonization is actually much, much more efficient. So even if you don't change the distance that you're driving, you use about a third of the energy, right? So if everyone in the world just drove this exact same distance as they do today, but switched to an electric car, we would cut energy use for transport by two-thirds, right? To me, that seems like a much more feasible way to cut energy use, if that's the end goal, than just to tell people, which is often the kind of narrative of like, just consume less energy. That's not attractive to anyone. It's really, really politically unfeasible for most governments and countries. So I think my approach to that is if we did want to cut energy use, actually just the best way to do that is to decarbonize. And if you can supply that energy with low carbon energy, which is becoming increasingly more feasible, increasingly cheap, increasingly more attractive, then you can actually grow an economy in a way that supplies energy services to people that they need, and in a very, very low carbon way.
5: As you talk through these sort of solutions in a technical way, some critics have called you a techno-optimist. Can you just sort of give us the brief definition of that term?
6: I guess the kind of simplistic framing is that a techno-optimist is someone that thinks that technology is just going to save us, right? And we'll just basically technologicize our way out of these problems.
5: And how do you feel about that label?
6: I mean, I don't think that describes me accurately. I think it's completely true that I think that technology plays an absolutely crucial role in solving these issues. Like, the reality is that the world needs energy, right? And if we don't want to get that energy from fossil fuels because it generates climate change and generates air pollution, then we need alternatives to that. And that's solar power, and that's wind power, and that's geothermal power. Those are all technological solutions, and they're absolutely necessary. So I guess if that makes me a techno-optimist, I think technology is important, then so be it. But I think what I'd add to that is that I'm, you know, not in this kind of bucket where I think that technology itself is just going to fix everything, right? Technology is only developed it's only adopted by populations with the right political incentives in place, with the right financial and economic backing, the right funding and research, funding for research and innovation. Like, that whole kind of ecosystem of politics and economics and social change is absolutely crucial to developing those technologies and then making those technologies work in the real world. So the notion that, you know, technology on its own is going to save us is just not true, and that's not what I believe. I just think technology is really, really crucial, and we also need all of those other dimensions in order for it to make that a reality in the world.
5: Yeah, I want to talk more about that idea of political incentives, because there is some political optimism in your book that stood out. There are a lot of people out there who want climate action but feel discouraged by what they're seeing as a lack of political will. And your advice is to stop making climate a partisan issue. You talk about reaching across the aisle. Who is that advice directed at?
6: It's often easier said than done. But what the data shows and what I try to get across is that I think people have this feeling, I mean, it's often quite this isolating feeling that the people around them don't really care about climate change. The majority in their country don't really care about climate change. Other supporters of political parties, different from their own, don't care about climate change. And what I try to make very, very clear is that that's just actually not true, right? So across survey data, in most countries, on both the right and the left, the majority of people care about climate change. And even more so, the majority of people actually do support clean energy, right? And I think getting that across to people is really, really crucial, because if individuals feel like people around them don't really care, then they won't take action. And often when I talk about partisan gaps, the US comes up the most, and that's undeniably true that in most countries, the partisan gap on climate is small. In the US, it's actually pretty big. But again, as I said, that gap actually closes a lot when you don't just talk about climate change, but instead talk about clean energy. So actually, the majority of Republicans support clean energy and want to see more clean energy rolled out. Part of the motivations are climate, but also there's just other motivations, whether that's local air pollution, whether that's energy security, whether that's the income that comes from building these technologies. Support for clean energy is actually relatively strong, even on the right, where people, I think, expect it not to be.
5: I want to end on this question, Hannah. You spend a lot of time answering questions of doubt and sort of living in that space where people are maybe on the fence. Do you have experiences where you've changed people's minds, or how rewarding is it when you see a shift after you've, datified them?
6: Yeah, it happens sometimes. So I've had a few instances where I've maybe genuinely completely flipped someone's mind on an issue, but actually that's just not my target audience, mm-hmm. and that's not what I'm trying to do. Like, I often see this debate as a kind of spectrum, where if you go from one side of people that just don't think climate change is an issue, there's nothing really we should do about it, to the other kind of end where people are just extremely, extremely concerned, extremely, extremely motivated, and that's a spectrum. I'm actually not really speaking to the people at the ends of that spectrum. The people that are really motivated to act are already acting, right? I don't need to convince them otherwise. The people that don't think climate change is a problem, I'm not going to reach them either. I'm not trying to reach them. But the majority of people lie somewhere in the middle. This kind of huge majority of people that care about climate change, they want to see action, they want to see positive stuff happening, and they don't hold really, really strong opinions about solar power, or they don't hold really strong opinions about electric vehicles. They're just kind of drowning in an information environment that's often very conflicting, and they don't know how to make sense of it. And actually, part of my job is to provide people with kind of trusted, good information to help them make sense of these issues and the solutions that we need. And it's that kind of huge majority in the middle where, again, I'm not flipping their opinion, because they just didn't have a strong opinion in the first place. They were just confused and maybe a bit paralyzed and didn't know how to think about these issues. And it's just trying to give them the information they need to shift opinion rather than flip it. And then hopefully that then also turns into genuine action.
5: Hannah Ritchie, thank you so much for sharing your insights with us.
6: Thanks so much. Thank you.
1: That's an interview with author and data scientist Hannah Ritchie that first aired back in March of this year. Hannah Ritchie's latest book is called Clearing the Air, A Hopeful Guide to Solving Climate Change in 50 Questions and Answers. That's all for us this week. The What on Earth team includes Danielle Piper, Bridget Stringer-Holden, Nick Logan, Jennifer Wilson, and Matthias Wolfson. I'm Jason Proctor. Thank you for listening.
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10: This is CBC News from Vancouver. Good afternoon, I'm Robert Zimmerman. We are learning more about the devastation caused by the Bradley Creek wildfire. As Tiffany Goodwin reports, some people had just moments to evacuate as flames quickly spread and consumed their homes.
11: It's okay, Jim, go. You lead the way, buddy. Come on.
12: A last-ditch effort to save horses as flames from the Bradley Creek wildfire encroach closer and closer.
13: It's the worst nightmare. You never want to turn your animals loose and just pray that they make it. And they had to do that.
12: Devin McMillan's family had just 5 minutes to pick up and leave.
13: The fire was on their heels. It had went from the bottom and came up our hill, and it came from the top over the mountain.
12: The Okanagan Indian Band says more than 200 homes were destroyed. McMillan lost her house along with a trailer, shop, and logging truck. But remarkably, all of their horses and their pig named Jelly Bean survived. The animals all made it to her grandmother's property on the family compound that was unscathed by the flames.
13: You know, although we've lost everything, it's grateful to know, like, everybody's safe.
12: Tiffany Goodwin, CBC News, Penticton.
10: Air quality alerts for several areas continue, and Metro Vancouver Regional District is expecting the air quality warning to be extended until at least tomorrow. Smoke from fires in the interior has drifted south. Tourists visiting Stanley Park today are trying to adapt to the unusual conditions.
14: It's pretty yellow.
15: Yeah, well, we like, is it like winter? Is it like, you know, fog? Is it, yeah.
16: It's a natural phenomenon. We can't do anything about it, so I'm not complaining.
17: We're taking a lot of breaks, drinking a lot of water. Yeah, trying to take it easy.
10: People are being advised to stay inside if possible or wear a mask outdoors. Environment Canada says a system developing off the coast could start to push the smoke east overnight, but smoke will continue to linger in the valley until at least Friday. A major search is underway for a 25-year-old man missing since Monday in Strathcona Park on Vancouver Island. Paul Berry with Comox Valley Search and Rescue says there is now 7 teams looking for Keshav Jindal. Jindal is an inexperienced hiker who was separated from his friend on the trail to Mount Albert Edward. The new medical school at Simon Fraser University's Surrey campus opened its doors to students today. Sohrab Sandhu has more.
18: I've been previously working as an ER nurse at Royal Columbian Hospital.
19: Dayton Noga is one of 48 who began orientation at the new SFU Stephens Family School of Medicine this morning.
18: Would provide me an opportunity to be more direct in the care I provide and create those longitudinal relationships with the communities that need it most.
19: The province says it's a 3-year program with students set to graduate 1 year faster than most medical schools. That will allow them to provide care sooner as much of BC continues to deal with an ailing healthcare system. Another student, Jasper Delight, is excited about community partnerships.
14: There will be also opportunities for community-based placement, which is one area that really drew me to SFU.
19: The first cohort will train in an interim learning space inside SFU's Surrey campus, while the new medical school facility is built next door. The cohorts will increase in phases, reaching 120 students a year by 2035. The first group of students is expected to start their residencies as early as 2029. Saurabh Sandhu, CBC News, Surrey.
10: Police say a dramatic robbery resulted in the theft of high-value Pokemon cards from a Vancouver shop. Vancouver police say early Monday morning, two masked men broke into the Royal Card Shop on Dunbar Street. They then managed to pull out the store's safe using rope and a stolen pickup truck. And after 26 years, the Richmond Night Market has announced its final season. Millions of people have visited the popular event. The founder of the market, Raymond Chung, says the decision comes as the market's lease has ended. And that's the CBC News from Vancouver.
20: I'm Joseph O'Toole with your regional weather forecast. Smoky sunshine is the weather story for the Okanagan and the Similkameen this afternoon, with a high around 33, the Shuswap around 31 today under a sunny sky, with an air quality warning from Environment Canada, yellow warning for the central and south Okanagan and for the Similkameen today. Looking at Revelstoke and Golden, temperatures around 30 today with sunshine expected across the Columbias. Sunny as well across the Kootenays, the East Kootenay at 30, the West Kootenay and Grand Forks area at 34, and the Elk Valley and the Cusp at 28 under a sunny sky.
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23: 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In the next hour, something different this week that doesn't include listener voting or streaming numbers or radio play. This week, you will hear some of the greatest Canadian songs written about Canada and Canadian places. Songs from hit makers like The Tragically Hip and Maestro and The Guess Who. Classics from Stompin' Tom Connors and The Weaker Thans. And some songs you may be discovering or rediscovering, from artists like Bobby Dove, Malajub, Rara, and more. We have you covered with Canadian artists and songs about our country from coast to coast to the very far outer East Coast. Great Big Sea is going to kick off our top 20 with a classic sea shanty composed way back in 1820 by Francis Forbes. I wonder how Francis would feel knowing that sea shanties would come back in a huge way 200 years later, thanks to TikTok. This is Banks of Newfoundland, the Great Big Sea version, and it hoists the sails on this special edition of the CBC Music Top 20 Trans Canada Countdown at number 20.

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Number 19.

from the East Coast to the West Coast of Canada. That was Said the Whale out of Vancouver with their very own sea shanty called False Creek Change, all about what Expo 86 did to the city decades ago. It comes to shore at number 19 on this special edition of your CBC Music Top 20. I'm Grant Lawrence. You are listening to Canada's greatest national chart show. And every so often, we like to bring you these special editions. This one's called the Trans-Canada Countdown, 20 of the best Canadian songs written about Canada and the places that we call home. We've already hit Newfoundland and Vancouver. Now let's go north, way north, for the first ever song in Inuktitut to appear on the CBC Music Top 20. It comes from Juno nominee Terry Uyaruk from the island of Iglulik in the Arctic Ocean. He wrote this next song for the entire widespread Inuit community in Canada. It's called Inuit Nunangat, and it ices it at number 18 on this special edition of your CBC Music Top 20.

0: Oh, yeah, that song brings back a lot of memories of the CBC Radio 3 years. Sliding into number 17 on this special edition of your Top 20 Countdown, that was Malajub from Montreal with their ode to their hometown called Montreal Minus 40. Have you been to Montreal in the winter? The way those winds howl down St. Laurent and Montreal as you try to hail a cab at 2 a.m. Thank goodness the bars are open late in that town. I'm Grant Lawrence. You are listening to the Trans-Canada Countdown. And as always, I still wish that we could take you on a road trip through all 20 songs on this show in full, but we're pressed for time. So here's a quick listen to the traveling tunes around Canada coming in at 16 to 14.
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0: At number 16, it's Coming Home from City and Color out of St. Catharines, Ontario. But I'll never

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1: Still to come, number one. You are listening to a special edition of our show this week. This is the Trans-Canada Countdown, where you get to hear some of the best Canadian songs written about Canada. I'm Grant Lawrence, coming to you from Vancouver. Coming up, songs for you from the Rural Alberta Advantage, Matt Mays, White Horse, and the Tragically Hip. But in case you missed any of this show or you want to check out any of our other amazing Top 20 special editions, just go to the on-demand section of your CBC Listen app. Now, let's head to the Queen City of Regina, Saskatchewan, for an indie fave from Library Voices. The song is called Regina, I Don't Want to Fight. That's a good call. I've fought in Regina. It's not worth it. This one punches in at number 13 on this special.

0: Okay, now there's a band that named themselves after the Yukon city of Whitehorse, and that was their song for Hamilton, Ontario, a.k.a. The Hammer. The incredible Melissa McClelland and Luke Doucette, a.k.a. Whitehorse, with their sultry song, No Glamour in the Hammer. What a vocal take. What a guitar solo. That one slides into number 12 on this special edition of the CBC Music Top 20. I'm Grant Lawrence. 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We're listening to some of the best Canadian songs written about Canada. 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
1: It's 3:30 Pacific time, 4:30 in the Mountain Time Zone. It's 29 degrees and hazy in Kelowna, smoky and 30 degrees in Kamloops. A yellow air quality warning is in effect for both regions due to wildfire smoke. 25 and sunny in Prince George, and in Prince Rupert it's 17 degrees and cloudy. This is CBC Radio 1. Good afternoon. I'm Dana Kelly with some of the day's news headlines. A pilot has been injured in a helicopter crash while working to put out wildfires in BC's South Cariboo region. The BC Wildfire Service says the incident happened Tuesday morning during operations in the Big Bar Wildfire Complex. The helicopter landed in a lake near 70 Mile House, an area where buildings and homes have been burned. The BC Wildfire Service says the pilot was the only occupant of the helicopter and suffered minor injuries. BC is headed into another hot, dry spell of weather this week, and it's prompted the province to bring in extra hands from Mexico to help in the firefighting response. 100 firefighters from Mexico arrived in Kamloops on Monday. The BC Wildfire Service says a second wave, another 100 firefighters, will arrive tomorrow morning. All are trained in work in steep and difficult terrain with the highest certification in extreme wildfire behavior. And coming up on Radio West, more than 200 homes have been destroyed by the Bradley Creek wildfire near Vernon. We'll speak with Chief Dan Wilson of the Okanagan Indian Band about the devastation to his community. Radio West is up at the top of the clock after the news.
0: I'm Grant Lawrence, and you're listening to the CBC Music Top 20. Now up next is the Rural Alberta Advantage. This heat-seeking indie trio released an album called Hometowns back in 2008 with such songs as The Death Bridge in Lethbridge, Frank, Alberta, and this track that you're about to hear now called Edmonton. In at number 11, this is the Rural Alberta Advantage with their song for the City of Champions on the CBC Music Top 20.

0: Very cool. Haven't heard some of these songs in a long time. That was the Rural Alberta Advantage with their song called Edmonton. I'm Grant Lawrence. This is the CBC Music Top 20 Trans-Canada Countdown Special Edition. On this show, you get to hear some of the best Canadian songs written about Canadian places. And hey, what songs did we miss? Feel free to email your suggestions to top20@cbc.ca, and maybe if we're lucky, we can do a part two. And hey, if I was really lucky, I would have enough time to play you all 20 songs on this chart in full, but I don't. So here is a quick roll down the Trans-Canada through the tunes, coming in at number 10 to 6.
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0: Now let's get into the top five of our Trans-Canada Countdown with Bobby Dove. This country singer was born in Montreal but calls rural Manitoba home. Cracking the top five at number five, this is Bobby Dove with, oh, perfect song, Trans-Canadian Blues, right here on this special edition of your CBC Music Top 20. I'm done.

bursting into the number four position, that's the shaggy Dartmouth rocker himself, Matt Mays, with his heart on his sleeve tune there called City of Lakes, which is the nickname for his hometown of Dartmouth, Nova Scotia. At the end of the day, that's where Matt Mays will be, even though every August he rocks out at the Shore Club down in Hubbards, Nova Scotia. I'm Grant Lawrence. This is the CBC Music Top 20 Trans-Canada Countdown Special Edition. Let's motor you into the top three now. And here's another cool band from Regina. A lot of prairie representation on this top 20. They're called Raw Raw. Fantastic band. From around, I'd say they're around from 2006 to 2019. This is their song called Prairie Girl, featuring the pure lead vocal talent of Prairie Girl, Erin Passmore. This is number three.

Oh, nice to hear that one again. At number three, that's Prairie Girl by Ra Ra from Regina. Same hometown as Colin James, trivia fans. You're listening to the CBC Music Top 20 Trans-Canada Countdown Special Edition. I'm Grant Lawrence in Vancouver, where a lot of those people have ended up, by the way. And you are almost at the top song of this countdown. But first, here is an absolute stone-cold indie classic from my all-time favorite Canadian band. And it's another one about the prairies. This one was written during that time when a lot of people were leaving the prairies and moving to the bigger cities. Now, 25 years later, thanks to real estate prices, that trend has reversed a lot. From Winnipeg, this is the Weaker Thans with One Great City. It's number two on this special edition of the CBC Music Top

That is some pure prairie poetry there from John K. Sampson and his band, The Weaker Thans, with their indie classic, One Great City. It's number two on the CBC Music Top 20 Trans Canada Countdown Special Edition.

I'm Grant Lawrence. We had a lot of fun compiling this countdown for you, and we have one more song to get to. It's a tune that has had the rare power of not only becoming a lasting radio hit, but also a campfire sing-along, and it has created a rock and roll pilgrimage of sorts to a place called Bob Cajun. I've done it. You can check out the photo of me in Bob Cajun, Ontario, a few summers ago on my Instagram, Grant Lawrence BC. And this song, by none other than the Tragically Hip, has taken number one on the CBC Music Top 20 Trans-Canada Countdown Special Edition. This is Bob Cajun by the Tragically Hip. Number

That's the Tragically Hip with Bob Cajun. Your number one song on the CBC Music Top 20 Trans-Canada Countdown Special Edition. And that was a special edition of the CBC Music Top 20. 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

0: Another rundown of your favorite tracks on CBC Music comes to you every week, so keep those votes coming. cbcmusic.ca/top20vote. This week's show is produced by Marianne Carosi. I'm Grant Lawrence. Meet you next week at the top.
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6: Hi there, Sarah Penton here. Coming up today on Radio West, we will bring you the very latest on the wildfire situation in the North Okanagan. More than 200 homes on Okanagan Indian Band Reserve land have been destroyed by the Bradley Creek wildfire near Vernon. We'll hear from one woman who lost her home. That's coming up today on the program.
7: From CBC News, The World This Hour, I'm Gina Louise Phillips. Canada is strengthening its ability to respond to future public health emergencies. The federal government has announced the development of a new countermeasures lab. It will be located at the country's hub for infectious disease research in Winnipeg. Karen Pauls explains.
8: Preparing for the next public health emergency begins long before the emergency arrives.
9: The new biomedical countermeasures laboratory will study microbes and pathogens that cause serious or deadly diseases and produce experimental vaccines, treatments, and tests. MP Terry Duguid says it draws on lessons learned from the COVID-19 pandemic.
8: A reminder that investments in science remain as important as ever.
9: This facility will be part of the National Microbiology Lab, but will also collaborate with university researchers and industry, says Keith Folk. He's head of medical microbiology and infectious diseases at the University of Manitoba.
10: The gap is in producing high-quality test vaccines and therapeutics that go on for further testing. And then you can go ahead with a single product and then engage a larger scale manufacturer.
9: The lab is expected to open in 2033. Karen Pauls, CBC News, Winnipeg.
7: Prime Minister Mark Carney has added his voice to those criticizing FIFA's president for an ill-fated plan to sell off financial stakes in the World Cup. Carney says he has no confidence in Gianni Infantino.
11: I've run a few organizations in my time. The idea that proper governance is not to disclose to your closest advisors, your chief operating officer, your fellow board members, something of consequence that you're even considering, let alone proposing, that's fatal, should be fatal.
7: Infantino is in Morocco holding crisis meetings as he tries to keep his job as FIFA president. Some national governing bodies have pulled their support for his re-election. They say they weren't consulted on his plans. Starting today, Canadians have access to a second device for the emergency treatment of anaphylaxis. Neffy epinephrine nasal spray is now widely available in pharmacies across the country. Until now, Canadians have had only one option, EpiPen. Neffy is a needle-free, life-saving device for adults and children. It comes in a 2-pack and is a similar cost to an EpiPen. U.S. officials are trying to assess the true scale of devastation of fires ravaging Washington state. More than 4,000 hectares of the forest are still burning, with the worst of it concentrated in Spokane County. As Ina Sadu reports, the weather may be on the side of the firefighters, but time is not.
12: Cooler temperatures and lighter winds are helping firefighters battling 3 wildfires burning around Spokane. More than 700 structures, mostly homes, have been destroyed. But officials say it's still too early to know the full extent of the damage.
13: This is still a very complex fire.
12: Tom Stokesbury is part of the federal agency leading the response. He says there's some good news.
13: Tremendous amount of progress made in the last 24 hours. We actually have containment now.
12: 1,300 firefighters are hoping to gain an upper hand on the ground ground and from the air. But the time to do that is limited. Later this week, winds are expected to pick up and temperatures are forecast in the high 30s. While the cause of the two fires is under investigation, authorities have arrested a 37-year-old man for suspected arson in connection with the most destructive of the three. Ina Sidhu, CBC News, Spokane, Washington.
7: Well, we end with some more tough news for Canadian tennis fans. The country's top-ranked player has withdrawn from the National Bank Open. Félix Auger-Aliassime pulled out just hours before his opening match in Montreal. He says he sustained a back injury during a practice. He was a favorite to win. His number two seed was the highest ever for a Canadian at the tournament in the Open era. Two other Canadians also dropped out due to injury. And that is The World This Hour. For CBC News, I'm Gina Louise Phillips.
6: Hi there, I'm Sarah Penton in Kelowna. You're listening to CBC Radio 1, and this is Radio West. Coming up on the Wednesday edition of the program, we'll hear from the chief of the Okanagan Indian Band after hundreds of homes are destroyed on reserve land as a result of the Bradley Creek wildfire in the North Okanagan. Plus, we'll talk to somebody who lost their home as well. And later on the program, practice makes perfect, right? Well, when it comes to a live show, it's the imperfections that make those performances memorable. We'll check in with our music columnist, Dan Tate. Time right now is 4:05 Pacific, 5:05 in the Mountain Time Zone. I'll have some of the current weather conditions coming up in just a moment. But first, let's check in with our Vancouver newsroom. And Robert Zimmerman has some of the day's news headlines.
14: Sarah, some families pushed out of their homes by the Bradley Creek wildfire say they had just 5 minutes to leave. BC Hydro is buying a gas-fired power plant on Vancouver Island. And the School of Medicine at Simon Fraser University in Surrey has taken in its first group of students as part of efforts by the government to solve the doctor shortage in the province. More BC news coming up at the bottom of the hour.
6: Thanks very much, Robert Zimmerman, on our news desk this afternoon. It is such a smoky afternoon right now in Kelowna. We're sitting at 30 degrees. It's smoky and 32 in Kamloops. Should mention we do have orange air quality warnings throughout much of the southern interior. They're a combination of yellow and orange. Princeton is orange. Most other places are yellow, but still just air quality. You can just tell it's not very good. Prince George, beautiful sunny skies and 26 degrees, 17 right now in Prince Rupert. Nelson, again, under the air quality warning and 32 degrees. Dana Kelly on the other side of the glass. Happy Wednesday to you.
15: Hello, happy Wednesday.
6: Here we are back on the air. We were broadcasting out of Vancouver on the Monday, and it was certainly a day when the wildfires and the news about them was really starting to ramp up. So glad we've been able to keep the topic covered, and we'll be continuing to cover it on our program today. What's happening on the roads? Are we seeing lots of disruptions because of fires and the like?
15: Yeah, absolutely. There's disruptions to fires and disruptions in other areas as well. So I'll start on Highway 95A. So that is actually closed in both directions right now, just outside of the Cranbrook area along Wycliffe Park Road due to a vehicle collision. So there is a detour that's in effect in that area. So just watch for traffic control to let you know where you need to go. Again, Highway 91 is still closed in both directions due to the wildfire. And that is from about 28 kilometers south of Jack Hess Summit all the way down to Yale. So that is... you can use Highway 3 or Highway 5 as alternate routes. Another closure is Highway 97 in both directions due to the fire in between Loon Lake Road and 76 Mile Frontage Road. That's the South Caribou region. So the detour there is via Highway 1 through Kamloops to Highway 5 and Highway 24. There's also a closure on Highway 95A east of Kimberley in both directions. So that ends at the junction of Highway 93 and Highway 95. And that's also closed due to wildfire. And Highway 97 in the Kamloops-Vernon area is closed in both directions around. It starts in Spoelmachine and it ends at Highway 97 and Old Kamloops Road. So, you know, there's lots of disruptions all over the province right now. And most of them are due to wildfires. So if you are traveling, do check to check DriveBC before you head out so you you know which way to go. Give us a call and we can spread the message, 1-855-222-5775, or you can send us an email at radiowest@cbc.ca.
6: Thank you very much, Dana Kelly. Well, first up this hour on the program, we will hear more about the latest on the fires. Crews are on the ground on Okanagan Indian Band land today, getting a look at the devastation of the Bradley Creek wildfire. That fire started on Friday. Over the weekend, a windstorm picked up, causing the fire to blast through a swath of land on the north end of Okanagan Lake. An official number hasn't been released, but it's estimated about 200 homes have burned on Okanagan Indian Band land. The fire right now estimated about 28.5 square kilometers. Dan Wilson is the chief of the Okanagan Indian Band. We reached him in Vernon today via video call, and I began by asking him what conditions are like today.
16: It's warm today. It's, it feels like about 34 outside. And we're getting stronger every day. We're getting better organized every day. This Bradley Creek fire happened at the worst possible moment, Friday night, between 11 and 12 in the evening. Everybody's this long weekend on holidays. All of the hotel rooms were booked in the local area.
6: Do you remember that moment when you realized how bad it was, or when things were really serious?
16: Yes, I do remember that moment. It was, it was in the early morning hours. Actually, our crews were fighting the fire, and I wasn't notified until the wee hours of Saturday morning. But just shocked, kind of in disbelief. And the fire spread so fast, the next morning, daybreak, we had to wait for the, because there was so much smoke in the area, we had to wait for the RCMP to clear the lake for the helicopters and the two planes. So ironically, when the fire got away, it was, between 9 and 11. And we had four helicopters on it. We had two water bombers on it. But then suddenly a big wind come up, south wind come up, and blew it north. We were told it was 80 kilometers plus an hour plus winds, but our firefighters on the ground said through their experience it was over 100 miles an hour on the ground. But anyways, the fire just took off so fast that many of our members and community members only had time just to grab the necessity. Some didn't even have a chance to grab their wallets or purses or clothes or anything. It was that fast. Some were able to just grab their cat and get out, for example. And we're pretty devastated. We had our first community meeting, informing the community last night at the Prestige Inn. And that was a tough meeting, but it's the first step on our way to healing.
6: Yeah. Tell me more about that. Like what happened at the meeting? What'd you hear from people?
16: We had a good turnout. The fire cut our community in half. The members in the north half were evacuated, along with our renters that rent homes on a reserve. They were evacuated to Vernon. The Round Lake Treatment Center at the north part of our reserve, they were evacuated to the Splat Scene Community Hall. Where I live, south of the fire at our community at 6 Mile, we were evacuated to West Kelowna and the West Bank First Nation. So last night or yesterday was our started to get our community back together. Hotel rooms started to become available. I got to give a shout out to many of the local tourists. They gave up their rooms because they realized the situation, so they cut their vacation off short. So that opened up a lot of rooms for us. But last night was the first time we were able to get our community together to give them an update on where we're at. A lot of them want to go home right now, but we can't do that because the fire is still active on the reserve. There was 11 kilometer stretch of West Side Road where all the telephone posts were burnt. And some of those telephone posts are still smoldering. We still have hot spots. I was informed by our local fire chief, David Lawrence, that actually the fire started up again along the beach with some unburnt grass. So they were able to get on it right away. But that just shows that, you know, it's still an active area. We got to make sure the area is safe before we allow our people back in.
6: Yeah. And how are folks holding up?
16: They're holding up pretty good. You know, we're very resilient people. We've been through the 2021 White Rock fire where we lost 10 homes there. That was devastating. But, you know, that kind of happened in increments. But this one here happened so fast that we're still in shock. It still feels kind of surreal. Well, I took a helicopter tour the other day along with the BC Wildfire Service. We had to fly really high because there was four helicopters still fighting the blaze below us. But we were able to take enough pictures and stuff and zoom in the best we could. But I didn't recognize my community. It was just like a war zone. Some structures I grew up, like I'll be 37 or 67 in November and see structures that have been there all my life gone. It's and then to see the look on elders'

0: because when the fire swept through Bradley Creek, it our EOC center at 6 Mile lost power and internet service. So Colleen and her crew did the best they could. They set up a temporary generator and hooked up to Starlink satellite. But also our cell service was disrupted. So and then a fire sprung up just south of us, just south of Fintry at La Casa. So our EOC center was actually stranded right in the middle of our community with very poor communication. So after the road was opened at La Casa, Colleen and her crew were able to move south down to Kelowna and then back up to Vernon. Then we just set up here yesterday at our Okanagan Indian Band Group of Companies office. So we're and the ESS was a nightmare, the Emergency Support Services Program, because we lost 30 of our band members lost their homes, but we have a system, we call it Certificate of Possession System, or CPs, where individual band members are allotted individual pieces of land. It's much like the fee simple system off reserve, but with our CP system, we can only sell to other band members and transfer the land to other band members. But anyways, especially at the ESS center at Cal Tire Place, it was just flooded with our community there. We had 500 people sleep in cots, I'm told, there. We had some people that had to sleep in their vehicles, some elders especially, because they were had to move so fast that they couldn't grab their purses or wallets. So you need identification when you sign up to these places. So and the same with West Kelowna. And so yeah, so those are the type of things we had to deal with, worst possible time of the year for it to happen on a long weekend.
1: Yeah. Have most people been able to find accommodations now? You said those first few days were a disaster. Are most people in accommodations now, or?
0: As far as I know, everybody has been in accommodations now. We've got the ID system worked out. We have a lot of volunteers that are helping, that are doing everything they can. We've got assistance, for example, from the Upper Nicola Band. They sent in a couple of drummers and helped us with some spiritual activities. We're getting a lot of support. For example, Premier Eby, David Eby, phoned me personally last night just before I went into the 5 o'clock meeting at the Prestige, and he just wanted to make sure that his ministers and their line staff were providing us with all the services and help that we need. And also, we chief and council, we were just on the phone this morning with Indigenous Service Canada Minister Mandy Gull Nasty. So same thing, just checking to see that that her line staff is providing everything that we need. But the main thing it comes down to is data. All government agencies need the data, and we can't give them that data until we're able to get boots on the ground to actually physically assess the structures that were lost and submit the proper reports before we can get the funding released to us.
1: It's certainly a long road ahead, and I know you've got a lot going on today, so I won't keep you much longer. But one thing I did want to ask you about, that you said during a press conference yesterday, I think that struck me and probably a lot of other people. You know, we often talk about numbers and the number of homes that have been lost. Because it's 30 band members, you had said, but there's also, upwards, it's estimated around 200 properties, because there's non-band members who are living on land as well. You know, these are upwards of around 200 or whatever the number is. We focus on the number, but you really want to make a point of reminding people that each and every one is a home, a history, a family. Can you just talk to me a little bit more about that, about why it's important to you to remember that it's more than numbers?
0: Yeah, for many people watching, this wildfire is measured in hectares and structure loss. For our community, it's measured in homes, family histories, and places people have spent all their lives. That's why our focus has been on and will continue to be on supporting our people while we begin the long work.

0: work of recovery.
1: Yeah. Well, thank you so much for taking a few minutes to chat with us today. I know there's a lot going on, so thank you. And I'm sure we'll be in touch.
0: Thank you.
1: As Dan Wilson, the chief of the Okanagan Indian Band, will have more on this story later in the program. Just after the news at the bottom of the hour, we'll check in with Amber Cardenas. She and her partner found out they had lost their home earlier in the week. And at 5:40, we'll hear from a horse rancher who lost nearly everything. Her animals survived, though, thanks to the quick action of a ranch hands, her husband and her neighbor. So lots to get to still on the program.

0: Well, space may seem endless, but it's getting a lot more crowded around Earth's orbit. Scientists say a large chunk of what might be debris from a SpaceX rocket crashed into the moon earlier today. The incident's shining a light on a problem that's only getting bigger as more countries and private companies launch into space. Now, the question isn't just what's going up, but what's being left behind. Andrew Frizakis is a space and science writer, and he's on the line with us now from Montreal. Andrew, hello.
1: Hi there.
0: What do we know about what led to this crash?
1: Yeah, I mean, this wasn't a malfunctioning rocket. This was a discarded upper stage rocket launched by SpaceX a year and a half ago. It was a mission that was really successful because it launched two commercial landers towards the moon. But after releasing these landers, the 4-ton rocket was just left on its own device, basically traveling between the Earth and the moon, being pushed and pulled by the gravity of both worlds. And eventually it changed its path so that it was on a collision course with the moon. And we saw the result early this morning. It crashed. And we're looking for those visual signs now. We haven't seen any. Observatories were scanning the moon when that impact was supposed to happen. There might be some tantalizing signs, but we have to wait, I think, a few days. NASA's going to have an orbiter taking pictures of the crash site. So we should be able to get some neat pictures, maybe a new crater that might have even formed.
0: Is that a good thing or a bad thing? Like, what kind of impact, wrong word, but no pun intended, what kind of impact could that have on the moon?
1: You know, I don't know how to feel about it because in one aspect, it's kind of cool. Like we can do stuff like that and, you know, a new crater. But on the other hand, it's kind of humbling and a little bit distressing that we can do something like that. And, you know, this is a pretty unprecedented thing of being, and it's not a sign that there's a lot of this going on, but there is a lot of space junk out there and a lot of leftover hardware, basically, that once it's served its purpose, it's just left behind. And that seems to be, it's mostly a problem around the Earth, but it's something that we need to think about of what's going on around the orbit of the moon as well.
0: Yeah. And so, and when we hear the term, you know, space debris or space junk, what exactly are we talking about? And just how much of it is out there?
1: Yeah. So when we say space junk, it's referring to anything that us humans have made that we don't longer use. So that includes dead satellites, abandoned rocket stages like what we saw this morning hit the moon, fragments from colliding satellites. And these are things that can be as big as a school bus or maybe as tiny as a fleck of paint the size of your fingernail that might have come off of a satellite. And so these things, there's about 40,000 objects currently being tracked around our planet. 11,000 of those are active satellites. But I think the real population is much, much, much larger. And some estimates put it at 1.2 million pieces of stuff that we've put into space that are larger than 1 centimeter.
0: Wow. And so, you know, with all of this debris orbiting Earth, I mean, space obviously is huge, but what does that tell us about how crowded space is becoming?
1: Yeah, I mean, there's no doubt space is enormous, but there are areas that are getting crowded, and specifically anything like highways that we use in space to move between worlds, like between Earth and the moon, orbits around each world, destinations that are especially useful to us humans, that eventually even the most desirable lunar orbits where you want to place satellites and landing sites are going to get very crowded. And they're going to be premium, you know, like they always say, location, location, location, right? Mm-hmm. So that's really the case in space. And so, you know, while the moon isn't surrounded with anything resembling the debris cloud we have around our own planet, at least not yet, I think this is an early warning sign. This, what happened this morning, really is a wake-up call for folks because they should. It's telling that we have to take care that before things become seriously congested around the moon, we should have a plan in place of what do we do, how do we remove abandoned hardware that's left behind?
0: And I'll ask you about that in a moment. But what about, here on Earth, there are rules about garbage and junk and how and where you throw it out. What are the, what if any rules are there for space?
1: There's not much, but I mean, look, the space isn't lawless, but I think it's really underregulated. Let's put it that way. So there is this thing called the Outer Space Treaty that was signed back in the late 60s and early 70s, refined by many countries, signed it. It just basically holds countries responsible for their national space activities. And now it's included also private companies. So folks like at the SpaceX, for instance, can't just operate completely outside of international law, doing anything they want willy-nilly. But the gray area is what happens with all the junk? There actually are rules in place, but they're voluntary. Most were written for Earth orbit. So there's nothing like that comparable for the region around the moon. So there's like no air traffic control system or anything like that, which we would need. So, you know, in other words, like the existing treaties we have, can help determine who might be responsible after something goes wrong, but they don't always provide any kind of clear, detailed rules for preventing the situation in the first place. Mm-hmm. That's the thing.
0: What, if any, efforts are there to clean this up?
1: There are some ingenious ways that they're coming up with what they can do. One is like using like a tugboat kind of system where you attach a satellite to a dead satellite and then you push it into the Earth's atmosphere. So that's something that's being developed, and newer satellites are having these connecting nodes attached that would allow one of these space tugboats to kind of attach there, right? So you have to kind of plan ahead in building your hardware for the demise of the hardware, how to get rid of it, how do you recycle it or whatever, right? So that's still not really, there's no real regulation. They're just trying out things. And I think cleaning up the existing debris is probably a much harder challenge than we ever anticipated, and it's a growing problem. And from a policy standpoint, you know, you want to prevent new debris, and we need to get going on that because the moon is still pretty pristine. It's not anything like what we see here, but it's going to get there if we don't pay attention.
0: Yeah, for sure. It's always good to talk to you. Thank you so much for sharing your expertise with us, Andrew.
1: My pleasure. Clear skies.
0: That's Andrew Fazekas, also known as the Night Sky Guy. He's a science writer specializing in astronomy.

0: Coming up in the next half hour of the program, the BC Wildfire Service calls the situation right now explosive and extremely dangerous. Fire crews bracing for increased activity this week as hot, dry conditions return to much of the province. Plus, reinforcements are coming in from Mexico. We'll hear more on that. Plus, we'll talk to a woman who lost her home in the Bradley Creek wildfire. Lots to get to in the next half hour of the program. First, though, our local news.
1: This is CBC News from Vancouver. Good afternoon, I'm Robert Zimmerman. A small wildfire has broken out in Belcarra. It now covers close to 1 hectare. Ground and air crews are responding. The village of Anmore says people should avoid the area behind Crystal Creek. It's not clear how the fire started. We will have more details when they become available. And we are learning more about the devastation caused by the Bradley Creek wildfire. As Tiffany Goodwin reports, some people had just moments to evacuate as flames quickly spread and consumed their homes.
2: It's okay, Jim, go! You lead the way, buddy. Come on.
3: A last-ditch effort to save horses as flames from the Bradley Creek wildfire encroach closer and closer.
4: It's the worst nightmare. You never want to turn your animals loose and just pray that they make it. And they had to do that.
3: Devin McMillan's family had just 5 minutes to pick up and leave.
5: The fire was on their heels. It had went from the bottom and came up our hill. And it came from the top over the mountain.
3: The Okanagan Indian Band says more than 200 homes were destroyed. McMillan lost her house along with a trailer, shop, and logging truck. But remarkably, all of their horses and their pig named Jellybean survive. The animals all made it to her grandmother's property on the family compound that was unscathed by the flames.
5: You know, although we've lost everything, it's grateful to know, like, everybody's safe.
3: Tiffany Goodwin, CBC News, Penticton.
1: Lee Dinwiddie's home is one of the waterfront properties on Okanagan Lake. His home survived the flames, but as Tiffany mentioned, more than 200 others were destroyed. He was able to view the area by boat today.
6: Oh, it's incredible. Like, all these are friends of mine. Like, they're friends. It's crazy. Like, it makes me shake. This is all we got. The impact is severe. I can't imagine all the devastation and the hurt.
1: Fire crews are worried high temperatures could make conditions worse in the coming days. And air quality alerts are in place for several areas, and Metro Vancouver is expecting the warning to extend until at least tomorrow. Smoke from the wildfires has drifted south to the south coast here. Tourists visiting Stanley Park are trying to adapt to the unusual conditions.
7: It's pretty yellow.
8: Yeah, well, we like, is it like winter? Is it like, you know, fog? Is it, yeah.
9: It's a natural phenomenon. We can't do anything about it. So I'm not complaining.
10: We're taking a lot of breaks, drinking a lot of water. That sort of thing. Yeah, trying to take it easy.
1: Environment Canada says a system developing off the coast could start to push the smoke east overnight, but smoke will continue to linger in the Fraser Valley until at least Friday. The new medical school at Simon Fraser University Surrey campus opened its doors today to students. Sohrab Sandhu has more.
11: I've been previously working as an ER nurse at Royal Columbian Hospital.
12: Dayton Naga is one of 48 who began orientation at the new SFU Stephens Family School of Medicine this morning.
11: Would provide me an opportunity to be more direct in the care I provide and create those longitudinal relationships with the communities that need it most.
12: The province says it's a 3-year program with students set to graduate 1 year faster than most medical schools. That will allow them to provide care sooner as much of BC continues to deal with an ailing healthcare system. Another student, Jasper Delight, is excited about community partnerships.
13: There will be also opportunities for community-based placement, which is one area that really drew me to SFU.
12: The first cohort will train in an interim learning space inside SFU's Surrey campus, while the new medical school facility is built next door. The cohorts will increase in phases, reaching 120 students a year by 2035. The first group of students is expected to start their residencies as early as 2029. Sohrab Sandhu, CBC News, Surrey.
1: A German dramatic robbery resulted in the theft of high-value Pokemon cards from a Vancouver shop. Vancouver police say early Monday morning, two masked men broke into the Royal Card Shop on Dunbar. They then managed to pull out the store's safe using rope and a stolen pickup truck. The cards are valued at around $80,000. And after 26 years, the Richmond Night Market has announced its final season. Millions of people have visited the popular event. The founder of the market, Raymond Chung, says the decision comes as the market's lease has ended. And that's the CBC News from Vancouver. For news anytime, go to cbc.ca/bc.
0: Thank you very much, Robert Zimmerman, on our news desk this afternoon. Time to turn now to the weather forecast with Darius Madavi. Hey, Darius.
7: Hello.
0: Darius, it is so smoky here today. It is as bad as I've seen it for quite some time. I guess should we start off with a wildfire update? You've been keeping an eye on what the situation is.
7: Yeah. So we've seen the number of wildfires actually come down over the last day or two. We're down to about 113 fires across the province. We have more that have been declared out in the last 24 hours than have started. So good news there. But the Wildfire Service has warned that as we continue to see these hot and dry conditions through this week, we will likely see some holdover fires. So these are fires that have been smoldering just very quietly, unnoticed. And as hot weather continues to build in, we're going to see those fires start to become more active, start to put off smoke. And so the number of fires may increase, not because there have been new starts, but because those existing fires are becoming more noticeable. So that'll be something we're watching out for, even as lightning activity is suppressed. But as we head into the end of this week and into the weekend, we will probably start to see more lightning activity as well. So more potential for starts in our pretty drought-stricken southern part of BC. So with that said, fire activity has been a little bit lower this week. Don't want to jinx it, but certainly compared to the weekend, much more calm. And we've already seen some evacuation orders, you know, demoted into alerts. But of course, still under evacuation alert because the situation could change pretty quickly.
0: All right. And absolutely keeping an eye on that. And also, of course, the weather forecast affects what the fire is doing. What do we know?
7: Well, we are going to continue to see very smoky skies pretty much throughout the entirety of the southern interior as we head into tomorrow. That may actually suppress temperatures a bit. So they're forecast to get up to about 35 degrees or so, up into the mid-30s. But the smoke may suppress enough that we're sticking around the low 30s instead. So, you know, not great, certainly, but a bit of a trade-off there. With that said, please be extra cautious in the days ahead, just given how smoky things are, because we will likely continue to see some nasty air quality throughout much of the province in the days ahead. Like right now, Central Okanagan sitting at a 7 on the AQHI scale, which is high risk. So if you're going outside, you know, might be a good idea to wear a mask or just avoid being in that smoke as much as you can. That'll continue to be the advice throughout the next few days. In the Kootenays, it's a similar story in terms of that smoke through tonight, building into the East Kootenay into tomorrow. So quite smoky day, 34 degrees in the West Kootenay, maybe suppressed a bit by smoke though, 30 everywhere else. Revelstoke and Golden, less likely to see such thick smoke and should see more sunshine there. Temperatures getting up to about 29. In the Central Interior, 10 degrees tonight, mainly clear skies. Tomorrow going up to about 30 degrees in the Cariboo, 28 in Prince George. And again, sunnier here. But no real chance for precipitation in sight across this region, except when we might see some showers pop up in the southern half of the province when some convective activity again begins. But honestly, dry lightning probably a little bit more likely than seeing those convective showers. In the Peace region, though, we do have a few showers coming through. Temperatures around 9 degrees tonight, 20 tomorrow. Again, slight chance of showers holds in the Peace region in particular. Other than that, mix of sun and cloud. In the Northwest, 8 degrees tonight, going up to 25 tomorrow and mainly sunny. And for the North and Central Coast, about 12 degrees overnight, going up to 26 tomorrow inland, closer to 18 or 20 by the water. Mainly sunny skies inland. And a mix of sun and cloud by the water with a slight chance of a drizzle.
0: Thank you very much. That is Darius Madavi with our weather forecast. Let's have a look now at our current conditions throughout our listening area. Right now in Castlegar, it's smoky and 33 degrees. Revelstoke sitting at 30. It's 32 in Nelson, 31 in Creston. Cranbrook is sunny and 30 degrees, although it's hazy and smoky across basically all the southern half of the province. Golden sitting at 30 degrees, heading up to Bella Bella. It's sunny and 21 degrees. Bella Coola is at 24. In Prince Rupert, Massett, I should say, it's 16 degrees with a little bit of a breeze, and it's a cloudy 17 degrees in Prince Rupert. Dawson Creek here at 27 degrees. Fort St. John's 24, just 15 right now in Fort Nelson. Williams Lake is 27 with some smoke. It is 26 degrees in Prince George. Smithers sitting at 23. Asoyuz, you're 27 degrees. It's 30 right now in Penticton. Kamloops, smoky and 32, and in Kelowna, hazy and smoky and 30 degrees.

0: 20 minutes to the top of the hour. Thank you very much for spending part of your afternoon with us here on Radio West. If you're listening to us on your radio in Vernon, we're at 106.5 on your FM dial. And fire crews in BC are bracing for increased activity this week as hot, dry conditions return to much of the province. Temperatures in the southern interior and the southeast region expected to reach the mid-30s this week, as you've been hearing from Darius. There's also a possibility of dry lightning, which could result in new fire starts. But some good news for local fire crews. They're getting a helping hand as reinforcements from Mexico arrive here in BC. On Monday, 100 Type 1 firefighters from Mexico landed in Abbotsford. They're now in Kamloops to fight fires near there. Aiden Corey is a fire information officer at the Provincial Fire Coordination Center with the BC Wildfire Service.
1: This is the first time we've had incident management team personnel from Mexico. So this is a knowledge exchange opportunity. This IMT is going to embed with one of our BC incident management teams and do some learning, see how we do things, where there's opportunity to do some crossover. And this is through a federal partnership through the Canadian Interagency Forest Fire Center. They received some funding from the federal government, and this is part of their Latin America project. What we're bringing in are Type 1 firefighting crews. This is a national standard and international standard of firefighting. So Type 1 crew is the highest level of certification you can get as a wildland firefighter. They're more training, more experience to work in more challenging conditions. So when we're talking about British Columbia, there's quite extreme fire behavior. We can see quite extreme landscapes, both very steep and very remote. So those are the type of situations we typically send Type 1 crews into. Right now, we are in a need for more Type 1 crews, but there's also going to be opportunity for Type 2 and Type 3 crews that we rely on as well. So Type 2 and 3 crews, typically we hire through contracting companies. They're one of our biggest partners in wildfire response. They're most important more in the later stages of a fire, helping with more indirect attack and mop up and making sure that fire is extinguished. They're definitely helpful on fires that are out of control, and we can make sure that they are put into the stages of being held and under control, and they help make sure it's safe for folks to return home.
0: That's Aiden Corey with the BC Wildfire Service. She says 100 more firefighters from Mexico will arrive later this week. They're going to be sent to the Brunswick Complex Fire in the Fraser Canyon. But Corey says they'll be working alongside domestic wildfire crews from BC, and the extra hands are welcome.
1: Once we reach kind of July, partway through the fire season, obviously our crews have been working for weeks and weeks at a time already. That was part of our goal with bringing in crews from outside of the province, was to help have our crews have a chance to reset properly, have their rest, not feel pressured to come back to response too soon. Once we have this kind of surge capacity in place, it allows us to have more resources available to respond more broadly. So they bring their own equipment. They bring their own hand tools that they're used to using in Mexico that are most effective. They fly into Abbotsford, and then they are bussed up to Kamloops, where we provide them even more equipment, vehicles, etc. There's a bit of a language barrier, which is always going to be, you know, something we expect when we bring them in. But it's great. We have members of the BC Wildfire Service embedded that speak Spanish, so there's that knowledge transfer, which is great. You know, there's a lot of places around the province that are currently under evacuation alert in order, and it feels like a very unsettling time for many, or very out of control. But what is in your control is having a plan and being prepared. So whether that's for yourself and your family or your community, should you find yourself under an evacuation alert or order, know where you're going to go, what you're going to bring, and who you're going to go with. That's the best way you can prepare.
0: That's Aiden Corey, a fire information officer at the Provincial Fire Coordination Center with the BC Wildfire Service. Crews from Alberta, Quebec, and Yukon are also on board helping this province deal with a volatile season. You're listening to Radio West here on CBC Radio 1. We're quarter to the top of the hour, and up next on the program, people who lost their homes to that Bradley Creek wildfire are coming to grips with the horrible news. It's estimated 200 homes burned on Okanagan Indian Band Reserve land, including our next guests. Amber Cardenas and her partner found out they had lost their home on Sunday, and we have Amber Cardenas on the line with us now. Amber, hello there.
2: Hi, Sarah. Can you hear me?
0: Yeah, I can hear you just fine. Can you hear me okay?
2: Perfect. Yes,
0: good.
2: I can.
0: Okay. So I know this is a stressful and really difficult time, but can you just take us back maybe to last weekend, if you could, to when you realized that you had to leave?
2: So on Saturday morning, everything seemed, you know, all right. The BC Wildfire Service, the air service was attacking the fire really aggressively. So there was no alert put out that there was going to be an evacuation because it seemed to be, you know, that they were attacking it and it was going to be under control. That obviously was not the case and is still not the case, unfortunately. So kind of around noon, we were relaxing at home, packing up a few things, not thinking too much. But, you know, it just took a turn for the worst. And those winds just started blowing too fast and brought the fire from where it was up to our house in like within maybe an hour or two.
0: Really? Yeah. So, and what was it like to, I can't imagine how scary that must have been, but what was it like as you were getting out when you realized you had to leave?
2: So in my household, there is six of us. There's five adults, myself, my partner, Joanne Alexis, her father, Paul Alexis, my sister-in-law, Maggie Alexis, and her partner, Kieran, Davies Fraser, and they have a 2-year-old son. And so we're all just kind of scrambling, grabbing what we could. And, you know, I was trying to add some fire suppression outside of putting our sprinklers on and, you know, we're making sure there was nothing flammable near the base of the house. And our house had survived the wildfire in 2021, the White Rock Lake wildfire. So we're pretty optimistic on this one, as we do control burning every spring as a family. It just wasn't enough this time. And this fire was really aggressive, the wind and, we had volunteer firefighters come to our door, and my brother-in-law as well, Brian, you know, came to our door, and he's like, he called us because he was on his way, because we actually had his younger daughter. We were watching her as his wife was packing up, that they were south of the fire because their house initially was closer, but it obviously started coming north our way. And he came and grabbed her, helped us grab a few things. And he's like, we need to leave. Like, you need to leave, all of us. And he got in his car and drove. And my brother and sister-in-law and their 2-year-old son got in a truck and car and took those two vehicles. My father-in-law got in his truck and drove. And myself and Joanna, we got in our vehicle and drove off with what we could load up within like the 40 minutes that it was hecticness. It was really scary. Another volunteer firefighter was up there and he's just screaming at us like, you need to get out and we need to leave now. And driving down the driveway, just flames on both sides and the fire engulfed in the back of our house. And the darkness of the smoke just covering our house. And it was definitely nothing I would ever want anyone to experience.
0: Because the fire was right there, hey? Like, it was all around you as you were leaving?
2: It was all around our house as we were leaving on the hillside. And it was below our garden, which is on closer to West Side Road. Like, it's a little below our house. It was on fire already. And all across on the other side of West Side Road, which is the lakeside, like the old sawmill down below us, that was all on fire.
0: Awful. And of course it was a scramble for so many people to get out. What did you do for accommodation? Did you have a place to go? Where are you now?
2: So on Friday or Saturday, we went to ESS at Cal Tire. And it was just like hard with the communication, you know, everyone, they're saying Prestige, go to the Prestige, they're saying go to Cal Tire Place, they're saying go to the Elks Lodge. And we're arriving, like hundreds of people are arriving to these places and there's no ESS there. And I understand, like, it happened in a matter of like an hour, a couple hours, but it was just very difficult. A lot of people felt just, you know, we're kind of going in circles here. But we were at Cal Tire Place until midnight, like a lot of many other people trying to get some supports. We fortunately have family up and down the valley. So we ended up having to drive to West Bank to stay with my one of my other sister-in-laws. I have six sister-in-laws. My partner has a daughter, seven girls. And we stayed there, but we didn't get there till about 1:30 in the morning. And we did drive through the commonage road to see how bad the fire was. And we could see La Casa burning and, you know, cars driving out of there at midnight. And it was just, you know, a long, exhausting day. And I'm just glad everyone was making it out safe.
0: Yeah. So I can't imagine just the trauma of all of that and getting out and getting to safety. But then you had to get the awful news that you had lost your home. How did that happen?
2: Yeah, so like I said, we were pretty optimistic. I feel like we did everything right. With, you know, doing controlled birding in the spring and ensuring that we're pretty fire smart in regard to our house. And then, yeah, Sunday morning we're at ESS in West Kelowna there, and it was confirmed by my partner, Joanne's cousin, and her uncle, who were on BC Wildfire Crew. They were out deployed. They actually came from another, I think they were at Boston Bar before, but they came back on the Sunday morning and were deployed out here. And, you know, they're out checking for hot spots and what fires are still going. And on the family lot there, there's six houses of my partner's family, of the Alexis family on that side, near Nihut. And two out of the six houses were completely burned down, and one of them was ours. And, you know, just getting that picture that he texted to us, it was devastating. And
0: yeah,
2: like I said, felt we did everything right. And I was very optimistic leaving. You know, like I did say, I put some sprinklers out. It just wasn't enough, and it is the reality that me and my family are facing now. And, you know, that's why Joanne's childhood home and all of her sisters' home, that's we call it the main house in our family, because that's where most of our...
0: Oh, I lost you a little bit. Are you still there? Oh, no, did we lose you? Hey, Amber, can you hear us okay? Oh, I think we may have lost her. That's Amber Carr. Oh, are you?
2: Hello.
0: Hey there.
2: Hey.
0: We lost you for a second there. You can hear me okay now?
2: I can hear you. Can you hear me?
0: Oh, I can hear you. Okay. But am I around? Can you hear me?
2: Yes.
0: Okay, good. I'm glad we got you back, because you were just saying that people called that house the main house, because that's where everybody went, hey? That was like the real heartbeat for the family.
2: Yeah, all of our family dinners, and, you know, my mother-in-law passed away, Gloria Alexis, last year. You know, her palliative care, we you know, we took care of her at home till the end, and it's just, it'll be a hole in our hearts for the rest of our lives, and something to never forget for sure, but
0: Amber,
2: it's hard.
0: Yeah. I'm so sorry. Have you had family around you this last little while? Like, how are you guys together as a unit?
2: We're kind of spread out. Well, me and Joanne were together. My sister-in-law and brother-in-law, Maggie, it's actually her birthday today. Not the birthday we, you know, really want, but we're getting together to celebrate, and we're fortunate enough to have some family and friends in Vernon, in the city of Vernon. We are a little spread out, but it was pretty hard. And my other sister-in-law, Sarah Alexis, who's also a counselor for Oakmont Indian Band, is evacuated and staying with some family. So it's, it's tough, and just feel so many emotions, you know, rage and sadness and grief and regrets and just so many feelings.
0: Yeah. Well, I know you're going through so much, so I'm grateful that you were shared your experience with us and let us know how things are going. Gather that family around you and hug everyone tight. I'm glad you're physically okay, but I know this is a really hard time. So, Amber, I'm really grateful that you took the time to chat with us today.
2: Yeah, thank you so much, Sarah. I appreciate you.
0: Yeah, and let's keep in touch. I'd like to know how you guys are doing down the road, all right?
2: Absolutely.
0: Okay, take care, Amber.
2: You as well.
0: Okay, bye-bye. That's Amber Cardenas. Her partner and her partner's family lost their home in the Bradley Creek wildfire over the weekend. Thank you very much for spending part of your Wednesday with us here on the program. I'm Sarah Penton. You're listening to Radio West. We'll get to a little bit of music now as we head towards the news at the top of the hour. And the Edge of the Earth Music Festival in Haida Gwaii has some beautiful views, probably the best views of any outdoor festival in BC. The family-friendly event happens this weekend. It's on the banks of the Tlal River. Kelowna's very own Yukon Blonde is one of the bands playing. This is Your Heart's My Home.

0: That's Your Heart's My Home by Yukon Blonde. They are playing at the Edge of the Earth Festival in Haida Gwaii. The festival runs August 7th to 9th. We're talking more music coming up after the news. Music columnist Dan Tate is on deck. Our music, or news rather, is coming up next at 5 o'clock Pacific, 6 o'clock Mountain.
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2: I'm Tashauna Reed. Wildfires in British Columbia have forced 8,000 people from their homes and destroyed hundreds of properties. Plus, Canada's trade minister is back in Washington for another round of talks. We'll have these stories coming up on Your World Tonight.
3: 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The $2.7 billion investment will deliver more than 5,600 new rental units across the city. The homes will include supportive, rent-controlled, as well as market-rate units.